0: Jesus Christ isn't used in the book. Instead, authors used a number of titles to refer to him, such as God, I Am, or the Lord. Once we know this, we begin to see Jesus Christ more clearly throughout all Scripture. For example, when Moses spoke to God in the burning bush, he was talking to Jesus Christ. See Exodus chapter 3, verse 6. Likewise, Jesus Christ identified himself as the great I Am to Joseph Smith. Doctrine and Covenants, section 29, verse 1. John the Baptist was called to prepare the way of the Lord. Matthew chapter 3, verse 3. This is a fulfillment of Isaiah chapter 40, verse 3, which was prophesying of Jesus Christ. See the chart on page 17 for other examples of Jehovah throughout the Scriptures. Truth 2. Objects and events can teach us about our Savior. The Old Testament is rich with symbols and stories that can remind us of the help the Savior offers. For example, many scriptures describe times where faithful people were commanded to sacrifice animals as part of their worship. For example, the children of Israel were told to sacrifice a lamb and mark their doorways with its blood. Those who did this were protected from a deadly plague in Egypt. Such sacrifices remind us that Jesus Christ, the Lamb of God, allowed himself to be killed as part of his atonement. His sacrifice saves us from physical and spiritual death. See Exodus chapter 12, verse 13. When the prophet Elijah had to flee for his life and hide in the desert, he felt sorrowful and said that he wished he were dead. While he slept, bread and water miraculously appeared to nourish and refresh him, strengthening him to carry on. This can remind us that Jesus Christ is the living water and bread of life. He is our ultimate source of hope. See 1 Kings chapter 19, verses 1 through 8. Thy word is a lamp unto my feet, one psalmist wrote. Psalm 119, verse 105. Micah testified, when I sit in darkness, the Lord shall be a light unto me. Micah chapter 7, verse 8. Their words remind us that Jesus Christ is the light of the world, guiding us back to our heavenly home. As you read, you may discover other things that remind you of Jesus Christ and his ability to save us, like when Noah's family was saved from the flood in the ark, or when Jonah was given a time to repent while in the whale. These events can remind us that the Savior can carry us through the storms of life, and that he will always give us opportunities to get back on the right course. See Genesis chapter 7, verse 1, Jonah chapter 1, verse 17. Truth 3. Jehovah is a personal God. At times it may seem like the God of the Old Testament is angry and vengeful. We should keep in mind that the original authors of the book belong to ancient cultures with customs and descriptions that may be difficult for us to fully understand today. The Come Follow Me manual, group discussions, and enlightenment from the Holy Ghost can help us reconcile what we read in the Old Testament with what we know about Jesus Christ from other books of Scripture. And here's one noticeable characteristic of Jehovah that will be familiar to students of the Savior. He is a personal God. His intervention in both majestic and minor ways illustrates that he is ever ready to deliver those who trust him. Here are some examples of his Old Testament ministry. After Adam and Eve transgressed, the Lord clothed or covered them with coats of skins. See Genesis chapter 3, verse 21. The Hebrew word for atonement means to cover or to forgive. He invited Enoch to walk with him, see Moses chapter 6, verse 34, and lifted up the people of Zion, see Moses chapter 7, verse 69. He prepared Joseph to deliver his family and countless others from starvation, see Genesis chapters 37 through 46. He led the children of Israel through the wilderness, see Exodus chapter 13, verses 21 through 22. He visited Aaron and Miriam to strengthen their faith in the living prophet, see Numbers chapter 12, verse 5. He guided Ruth and preserved his ancestry through her seed, see Ruth chapter 3, verses 10 and 11, chapter 4, verses 14 through 17. He called the boy Samuel by name, see 1 Samuel chapter 3, verses 3 through 10. He empowered Esther to courageously save her people, see Esther chapter 2, verse 17, chapter 8, verses 4 through 11. Truth 4. Jesus Christ helps us fight our battles. Sometimes daily life feels like a battle. We are indeed in the middle of a spiritual battle between good and evil, not unlike the wars described in the Old Testament. With the soldiers of old, we cry, "Guide us, O thou great Jehovah." In these scriptures, we hear his reassuring reply, "I will not fail thee nor forsake thee." Joshua chapter 1, verse 5. "Be not afraid nor dismayed by reason of this great multitude, for the battle is not yours, but God's." 2 Chronicles chapter 20, verse 15. "I will strengthen thee, yea, I will uphold thee." Isaiah chapter 41, verse 10. "I am with thee to deliver thee." Jeremiah chapter 1, verse 8. Truth 5. The Lord's promises continue. We are more connected to the faithful people of the Old Testament than we might realize. Ancient seers looked forward to and wrote about the mortal life of Jesus Christ. Isaiah, for example, described the Lord with words so powerful that they became part of the music we often share at Easter and Christmas. See Isaiah chapter 7, chapter 9, chapter 40, and chapter 53. Like those prophets, we also look forward to the coming of Christ, this time anticipating his return to reign personally on the earth. And as we prepare the world for his second coming, we draw strength from the truths and promises first recorded in the Old Testament, such as patriarchal blessings, which include a declaration of the house of Israel we belong to, the covenant the Lord made with Abraham thousands of years ago applies to us as covenant church members today, regardless of what tribe we are part of. See Genesis chapter 13, verses 14 through 17, Abraham chapter 2, verses 9 through 11. The commandment to keep the Sabbath day holy, which the Lord said would be a sign between me and you throughout your generations, that ye may know that I am the Lord that doth sanctify you. Exodus chapter 31, verse 13. Sacred washings, anointings, and clothing that are part of temple worship today were first given to Aaron and his posterity. See Leviticus chapter 8. Think about how many righteous men and women sacrificed to bring us to this point in human history. We build upon their sacred efforts and share their vision of a world led by the Savior. As President Russell M. Nelson taught, after some 4,000 years of anticipation and preparation, this is the appointed day when the gospel is to be taken to the kindreds of the earth. This is the time of the promised gathering of Israel. And we get to participate. An epic year of study. We have in our hands the story of the beginning of humankind, our story as covenant Christians. Because of the atonement of Jesus Christ, we know how this epic journey will end. Satan will be destroyed, and the righteous will be victorious. But how will our individual story unfold? Will we choose to walk with Jesus Christ this year? Will we plead with him to stay with us, eagerly listening to what he teaches? He is the loving, personal Savior whose voice we hear in the Doctrine and Covenants, whose life is recorded in the New Testament, and whose teachings are plainly taught in the Book of Mormon. With a little practice, we will be able to find his ministry woven throughout the pages of the Old Testament as well. He is central to humanity's past, present, and future. He has been and always will be beside us every step of the way. For references of Jehovah throughout Scripture, please go to page 17. Read by Jane Wise.
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2: 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How are you, David? Good to have you.
3: I'm doing great. I have some other exciting news for our listeners with Family History News.
2: All right. Where do we start?
3: Well, we're digging deep right into the old bus station at 126th Street in Harlem.
2: Boy, that's right in the heart of Harlem, isn't it?
3: It really is.
2: Wow.
3: They found over 140 bones from an old Dutch cemetery, but this isn't Dutch settlers. These are African Americans that were part of the settlement. Probably some of them would have been slaves. And these are from the 17th and 18th century. And with DNA and all this, they found it in this decommissioned bus station that they had speculation that it was a cemetery under there and started digging in. Voila.
2: Voila. Wow.
3: There seems to be a lot of that because going across the pond over to Driftfield Terrace in Yorkshire, England, they have now been analyzing over 80 skeletons of Romans that they have unearthed a few years back.
2: Now, I saw the digital pictures of this, and they have each individual Roman skeleton laid out on a table, and it is, you can't describe it as anything less than creepy.
3: It is creepy, but the results are going to be very exciting. They're using the inner ear bone.
2: Right.
3: To extract the DNA information, and it's really interesting. You think of, they're all from Rome. Not really. Mm-hmm. Their descendants are going to be surprised. They're going to find that they have some descendants that match with people that have lived in Wales. And also, surprisingly enough, one of the skeletons matches with someone from Palestine or the Saudi Arabia area. Because obviously the Roman Empire stretched all over the place. The injuries are interesting. It looks like somebody was mauled by a bear or something like that. And the interesting thing, a lot of them were decapitated. Now, was this?
2: I don't know what that means.
3: I don't either.
2: But they say they're all under 45 years old.
3: Yeah.
2: And they're all kind of, you know, they're very strong men. And that they were gladiators is what they're determining with these guys. And we're talking going back now 1,800 years. We're talking about 200 years after Christ. Unbelievable.
3: It is. And, you know, with everybody out there that's had their 23 chromosomes done and their DNA work, who knows? They may have dug up great-great-great-great-great-great-great-great-grandpa. Well, you know, we have exciting news in Boston to announce it. And we are always giving out a guest user database at AmericanAncestors.org. And the one I want to talk about is the one that we have commemorating Black History Month. So if you go onto our site, you can start as a guest user at AmericanAncestors.org, and you can find rich content of an African-American study. We've gathered up databases that reflect African-American research, and whether you're of African-American descent or you are a historian in general, curious to what we have, take a peek.
4: I tell you, you get some interesting emails, but the other day I got a video sent to me from President Nixon. How did you do that, Fish? That was kind of scary and creepy, but I enjoyed it.
5: All right. For anybody listening who maybe doesn't follow us on the Facebook page. So, you know, in my case, because I do a lot of character voices and impressions and all that, I'd find famous people and I'd put their face on mine with this app and record something. In this case, I recorded a thing as Nixon and sent it on to David. And but it's unbelievable. It's better than a mask. It looks like that person is still with us.
3: Well, you know, for genealogists that like to really dig deep into their ancestry and want to get to know their ancestor, well, guess what? Now you can become your ancestor.
5: Yeah, that's true.
3: Get a great photo of grandpa or a great-great-grandpa and scan it and put it right into your phone and this app, and all of a sudden, voila, you are now talking to your ancestor, or you're talking as your ancestor or something like that.
5: Well, I was trying to figure out what would be the application for family history with this thing. Because first of all, it's so much fun, you know, for parties or just among friends. It'll also swap faces. So if you get two of you in a picture, it'll swap your face with somebody else's face and you'll be in on each other's head. It's crazy. But when you do this other stuff, you could actually record yourself using the face of your ancestor for that ancestor to tell their own story. Now, how cool and bizarre is that?
3: It really is. And I can tell you that I'm going to really scare some of my family members in the next coming weeks with this app when they have visits from people like former coworkers that they didn't want to hear from. Or better yet, I have some coworkers back in Boston that might get some interesting messages sent from themselves.
5: Yes.
3: Stay tuned.
5: Those things can happen. You just download it onto your phone and it's right there. It's very easy to use. Just play with it a little bit and you'll get the hang of it very quickly. You can download pictures. You can take pictures to use. They have some, a little supply for you to play with to start with. But you can do anything. In fact, I did a thing with the captain of the Titanic and did an interview with him.
3: It looked a little frosty.
5: It did look a little. He looked very cold.
3: Yes. Well, you know, I'll tell you, tech tips are wonderful. And obviously, one of the apps that I'm going to be talking about will obviously be the exciting new one by MyHeritage, their audio app.
5: Yes.
3: That's coming out. It's going to be really a neat way of saving your family stories with your genealogy program.
5: Yeah, that's a great way to go. Anytime you can add audio and video, that really brings it alive, especially when you can preserve a voice.
3: Exactly. Or preserve a video of someone who really isn't on a video that exists, because that camera wasn't invented yet, Fish.
5: But I love the idea that even if you have just nice photographs, you can run their audio over those and mix those together to create a nice presentation.
3: Wonderful stuff. And let me mention that I'm going to be reporting live for your listeners from Birmingham, England. And who do you think you are? In England.
5: Oh, that's going to be fun.
3: It will. It'd be nice to go across the pond. My grandfather was from there, so I've got some genealogy to do as well. And EHS is doing a tour of London afterwards, so I'm sneaking in to do Who Do You Think You Are a little early with a couple of our staff, and we can't wait to meet all the people that are attending and get some stories from the floor of the conference right for our listeners.
5: Oh, it's going to be a lot of fun. All right, David, I am very excited today because I have shared with our guest, Nancy Douglas, a handwriting analyst, handwriting samples of some of my ancestors to see what she can tell me about their personalities and what they might have been going through actually at the time that they wrote these samples. How cool is this?
3: That's exciting.
5: Yes. So we're going to do two full segments with her today. We're going to talk about how she can actually help you know the personality of your ancestors through their handwriting. And then another segment talking about my particular people. I haven't told her anything about them. Then I will share what I know about them with her and see how much these stories match up. That's going to be coming up, so stay close on Extreme Genes, America's Family History Show. Extreme Genes and ExtremeGenes.com. My name is Fisher, the Radio Root Sleuth, and I'm very excited to have on Nancy Douglas. Now, how long ago did you start this whole thing?
6: I started this when I moved to Utah around 2007, and I moved in across the street from a woman whose best friend was a professional handwriting analyst. And I always had a fascination with handwriting ever since I was little. I remember people by their handwriting. And this gal had a series of courses that she offered, and I took those classes, and then I apprenticed with her for 4 or 5 years.
5: Wow.
6: Through that process, I realized that it could be one aspect of the services that I provide would be to provide personality profiles for people who happen to have ancestral writing. So that's been, it's been something that's been very well received and very successful.
5: Now, you left Utah for California some time back and you set up business there. What kind of applications have you applied other than the family history side of it?
6: For living people, just general personality profile and personality insight. From a work perspective, I offer employment screening for people who are looking for employees with certain personality traits. I can help them screen the people who have applied for those positions and get people into positions who most closely fit the profile of who they're looking for. That's been very successful as well. It's an excellent way to make sure that people get fit into the correct position, and it reduces employee turnover. I can also do team building, something similar to the Myers-Briggs type indicator, but using handwriting, where handwriting will reveal to, you know, your coworkers more about who you are and the ways that you can work together when you have disparate personality profiles.
5: Now, I was talking to a friend of mine once who was dating somebody she knew, and she actually had his handwriting analyzed by somebody who actually does this for criminal cases, where they can actually determine if somebody has a past. Now, do you do things like that?
6: I don't do specifically forensic analyzing. That's what that's called when you do that for the court system. There certainly are many analysts who that is what they specialize in. But I do compatibility screening. So whether it's a business partner who you want to make sure if you're going into business, will we be compatible as partners, or if it's someone who you're looking to have as a life partner, I can do compatibility screenings and talk with the people about the traits in each of their personalities that would be beneficial or not so great. In addition, in this day and age of online dating and online profiles where you really don't know somebody, it's a good idea to get an idea of who they are, and their handwriting is very revealing about that. So I use that someone, if you're doing online dating and you really want to know, send me a sample of their writing, and I can tell you if you should just run as fast as you can or stick around.
5: That is amazing. Well, this has been very fun to talk to you as we set up this interview, because I did send you some samples down of some of my ancestors' handwriting. And for you to take a look at, just go ahead as to which ones you think are the most interesting from the top, and we'll kind of go through them.
6: Okay, that would be fine. I want to get just a little bit of quick background on the areas that I look at in someone's handwriting, just so your listeners have an idea of that. We look at the slant of someone's writing, and that's based on what are called the upper zone letters. So in handwriting, there's three zones, your upper zones, which, for example, would be like an L or a T. Lower zone letters, for example, G or Y, and middle zone letters, I, M, N, those types of letters.
5: Sure.
6: And each of those zones has something to do with your personality. So upper zone letters represent everything going on in your head, your philosophies, your ideas, your creativity, imagination, intellect. Middle zone letters, when I look at those reflect the day-to-day here and now, what's going on in someone's life. And the lower zone letters represent all things physical, your physical drives and desires around acquisition of money, your sexuality, your desire for change, level of restlessness. Those types of things show up in the lower zone. So we look at that. We look at the slants, like I said. We look at the baseline. We look at individual letter formations, and we look at how letters are connected together. Those are just a few of the things that we look at. There's many more things, but I wanted to give a little background to your listeners on that. So for you and your ancestors, you sent me basically four samples of writing. And the first one, I think you said, is your second great grandfather?
5: Yeah, actually, there are a couple of second greats in there.
6: Okay. So this is the small sample. It's from the Bible of John Hardy.
5: Okay, yes.
6: And he was a person who was very driven, and that shows up in the letter T. He was a very restless person. He liked change. He liked to do a variety of things. He had very good leadership skills. At the time of this writing, he was feeling a lot of personal pressure.
5: Yes.
6: And he was feeling very squeezed with everything that he had to do in his life at that time. He was very geared towards the physical aspects of life. Like I said, that lower zone, his lower zone really pops out as being much more emphasized than the middle zone and the upper zone in his writing. And so someone who's very driven by material acquisition wants to make sure that he's taking care of himself and his family from a monetary sense, those types of things. And that's also where the restlessness shows up as well. The other thing that jumped out again was he's a very tenacious person. And again, going back to that drive, and that shows up in the variety of ways that he crosses his letter T. So that's a little bit about that grandfather.
5: All right, let me tell you a little about what I know about him. He was born in the area of Nottinghamshire, England, in the early 1800s. He was married briefly to a woman who died young. He lost a child, and then he married my great-great-grandmother. They came to America. He was what they call a boot closer, and they came to New York City and settled there. And at the time that he wrote that, they had just lost a baby girl. And so he inscribed this Bible to his wife at that time, obviously, in my mind, just based on the date, to give her comfort.
6: Very good. One of the things, this is a photocopy of that, and so I can't see all of the level of detail, but it's interesting that he also appears a little bit tired at this time. The upstrokes on his lower zone letters, I don't know if you're looking at the sample with me at the same time.
5: I'm not.
6: The upstrokes and lower zone letters are much lighter. So when the downstroke's easy to make, you're going with gravity, but when you're pushing up against that, if you don't have enough sort of vital life energy when you're doing that, it will show up as much lighter, and that's a typical sign of someone who's feeling kind of tired at that time. So that's an interesting reflection about that and what he's writing about.
5: Okay, great. Who else do you have there?
6: The next sample that you sent was out of a Bible, the family Bible page of the Fishers, and you'd asked me to look specifically at the smaller writing at the bottom of this, but what's interesting to note is that this is a great example of slants. So
5: yes.
6: The person who wrote the top part has a very vertical to recline slant. And
5: yes.
6: Slant tells us about how you go about making decisions. Are you an emotional decision maker or are you a logical decision maker? People with vertical writing are very, very logical. They're what we call the head over heart people. They're good to have around in a time of crisis. So they don't let emotions run away with them, and they don't, you know, crack under pressure. So that, who's the writing on the top?
5: That would be Robert Fisher, who was another second great-grandfather, and he was raised by a stepfather whose name he took. At least I believe that's the case. I've never been able to prove it, but there's a lot of reason to believe that was the case. And it doesn't appear he had much of a relationship with him. So I think he grew up being a tough guy emotionally, became very involved with the Baptist Church in Brooklyn, New York, founded a church there, was part of it. He wasn't clergy, but he was very involved in that. And I think he was a very stern father with his children.
6: I can see that in here. So we do have, like I said, this vertical writing too. Interestingly, reclined. And when your writing begins to get reclined, it's people who withhold emotion.
5: Yes.
6: And so he would not have been a very warm and giving person with other people in that sense. He was very reserved, emotionally reserved.
5: Let me ask you this, Nancy. Can you tell male from female handwriting?
6: No, and that's one of the interesting things about handwriting analysis is it's a very neutral way to see someone because you don't know if they're male or female. There are masculine tendencies and traits and feminine tendencies and traits, so you can sort of make a guess, but really it's just a guess.
5: So my guess was on that Bible is that the top handwriting was male and the smaller handwriting at the bottom was by a female.
6: It could be or not. I really couldn't tell you, honestly.
5: Okay.
6: There's no indications. Now, you'll notice that the bottom writing is slanted more to the right.
5: And this smaller.
6: And it's smaller, but I wasn't sure. There's more information here. So, and she had the writer had an area that they had to fit the writing into. So, I'm not sure. I mean, it is smaller, but I don't know this is an accurate reflection of size. And size of writing does absolutely say something about people as well. The interesting thing that I noticed on this writing just right away that I saw is the lower zone letters have what are called a dumping stroke. What that means is people who feel extremely overwhelmed at the time of the writing and they just really need to get rid of responsibility. And the writing is downhill, and I think their health was not very good when they were writing this. Downhill writing is a sign of someone who's either extremely fatigued, not feeling well, or emotionally depressed. And there's other signs in this writing that show there's a lightness, like a lack of vitality, a lack of life vitality at this time. But it's also a person who's had good balance, very clear thinking, but they were feeling overwhelmed at the time of this writing.
5: Now, I believe that's the widow of Robert Fisher who wrote that. I don't know for a fact because I don't have any handwriting to compare it to. But she would have written it just analyzing, you know, when the dates and when the hand changed within the Bible. There were five different people who wrote in this Bible that this was late in her life, probably in her 80s, that she wrote this. So all this seems to fit beautifully.
6: Yeah. Yeah. And then the last sample that you gave me is a series of signatures of your great-grandfather.
5: Yes.
6: Right?
5: Great-grandfather Andrew, the fireman, and his wife, Jenny.
6: Very interesting. The thing that grabbed me right away was that she signed her last name like his, in particular where the word breaks. So he does F and then a break and then IS and a break and then HER. And she does that very similarly to his. So that tells me there's a level of maybe tradition in there.
5: Okay.
6: Following her husband. He's an interesting person. Both of them had a very similar slant, which might have made them hard to be around because their slant is what's called very inclined, which means a high level of emotional decision-making. And so people who have that kind of a slant introduce a lot more emotion into their decision-making, and they can tend to overreact when faced with a crisis. They don't handle that well. So it's interesting that he's a firefighter. That's very fascinating to me.
5: Yes. There is a lot more to him, too. Keep going.
6: Yeah. He also has these very interesting hooks on his capital letter A. And those hooks are something that show that he was hooked on something in the past or something he couldn't let go of. And he also has a hook on the end of his letter on the R. And that hook, in its best form, can be someone who's very tenacious. And in its worst form, someone who's extremely opinionated and could be sometimes cruel and sarcastic with others. So that was very interesting to me, both of those hooking. He was a very analytical person. He had a great deal of personal pride. He could be very sensitive to criticism.
5: I believe all these things. Absolutely. He was into politics. He actually ran for office at one time. He did not make it. He was a merchant with his brother, but he was the junior merchant between the partners. And then he had, shall we say, a lot of relationships.
6: Okay, interesting. Interesting. He was definitely a talker as well. He leaves on the letter D, he leaves the belly of the D open from the stem, which indicates someone who liked to talk. And in many of these samples, there's a lot of what I call pressure points, which means that he was feeling like he was under pressure when he was writing these. There's a very sharp angular quality to his writing, which can indicate him not being particularly warm and fuzzy with other people.
5: I think that's true, too. Yeah, he was also the head of the Veteran Firemen's Association for the retired guys at one point. So we see a lot of newspaper quotes from him. He was very talkative.
6: Interesting, yeah. And he also was an intuitive person. The way that he breaks up his letters in his name, they're not connected. If you go back and look and you'll see that he has the A and then he writes the N and then there's a space and then he puts the Drew together. And he does the same in his last name. And when you have those disconnects in the writing, it means that you're someone who, rather than being a person who has to logically step through step by step by step by step, you're more of an intuitive thinker. So you can think about many things at one time and kind of put puzzle pieces together. And then in contrast to that, your great-grandmother, Jenny, she was a softer person, a softer human. She probably had to be a counterpoint to his sort of sharpness. She was a cultured woman. I wondered if she might be a musician. She had a great imagination. And she was much more open and friendly to other people than Andrew was.
5: Yeah, one story about them got passed down, an oral tradition that came through my aunt, that one day a neighbor came to Jenny in New York City, this would have been in the 1880s probably, and said, "I saw Mr. Fisher come home in the great cab last night and assisted into the house. Was he ill?" And she said, "No, he wasn't ill. He was just dead drunk." So, you know, I can see the softness of her just accepting the situation, and I can see the hard living of this man. Very interesting.
6: Yeah. So just a little bit about your folks. And when I do an analysis, it depending on how big my sample size is, I should say, it can take me a day's work to actually.
5: Oh, I'll bet.
6: Go through the writing and really understand. There's a lot of variation, a lot of subtlety in this. It's a science, and it's classified as a science in the Library of Congress, but there's also a level of art to it. It's classified under the same system as psychology is. So there's both aspects to that. And so when I look, I almost inhabit the person and really try to get a sense of who they are. And the feedback that I get from folks is nobody gives me free information because I never want that. And I always get the post information, and it's really exciting to see how stories match up, in particular if there's still ancestors who are alive who know the person that I was analyzing. So that's always fun to see.
5: Well, all the folks you talked about lived and died in the 19th century. So it's very fun to get that insight that you couldn't get any other way.
6: Right, exactly. And so the other interesting thing is you can see in your own self, are there traits that you, personality traits that you've inherited? And that will show
5: right.
6: up in similarities in writing. And that's always a fun aspect of this as well.
5: Well, this is great stuff, Nancy. Thank you so much for your time, your insight. And by the way, for people who've been listening to the segment, want to see these samples of the handwriting, I'll have them posted on our Facebook page so you can check it out.
6: Okay, that sounds great. Well, thank you, Scott, so much for your time. I really appreciate that.
5: All right, great stuff. Nancy Douglas. And coming up next, Tom Perry, the Preservation Authority, joins us to answer a couple of great listener questions about digitizing old photo albums and why a flash drive works showing a video in a computer, but not in a high-def TV. Find out what Tom's got to say about these issues coming up next on Extreme Genes, America's Family History Show. And it is preservation time with our preservation authority, Tom Perry. Hello, Tommy.
7: Hello. It's wonderful to be here again.
5: Yes, and we do have a question here that has been emailed to asktom@tmcplace.com. It's from Lisa Sorensen. Doesn't say where she's from, but Lisa asks, I'm interested in having a very old photo album digitized. Two old albums, actually. Do you work with very old photos, and what would the cost be to have this done?
7: Oh, absolutely. You bet. We do photo albums. You know, photo albums is really generic. It's like saying photograph.
5: Right.
7: There's different kinds of albums. I've seen ones with daguerreotypes in them. I've seen ones that actually have the old glass plates. We've seen ones that are torn, that are faded, all kinds of things. It's going to depend what condition your photos are in, how old they are, if you want any changes with them. For instance, we had somebody brought in a photo album that we were digitizing, and then they called us and said, hey, my mother's just passed away. We need a good photo for her obituary. And my favorite photo of her is the one with her and me at my wedding. However, I'm in the picture too, and I don't want to be in her obituary. And if I just cut myself out, I'm going to have to cut off her shoulder. It's going to look really bad. What can you do? So what we did is we actually had our artist go in and remove him, rebuild her shoulder, and then it looked just like it was a single picture. It looked wonderful.
5: Right. Yes.
7: It's just amazing what you can do with apps, what you can do with Photoshop, different kinds of software. So the biggest thing is to figure out exactly what you want. If you want them just digitized and you want to do all your work with them, it's pretty inexpensive to do photos, whether you have us do it or a reputable place by you. Just make sure that wherever you get it done, that they do it in-house. I hear all kinds of horror stories where somebody sends them off to India or something like that to save some money. And there's no way I would do that. There's no way. So I try to find somebody local. If you are going to ship it, I always tell people, make sure you double box everything and put a label on both boxes just in case the worst case happens. We've been doing this for over 40 years. Unfortunately, we've never lost anything in any transit one way or another. And you might want to go back to one of our older episodes that are available on the podcast, the free podcast, where we tell you actually how to make a box, the best
5: way
7: to do it.
5: That's right. That's a good point. You know, when they use the term old, an old photo album, well, what does that mean? You know, maybe to Lisa, old is the 1960s.
7: Oh, absolutely.
5: To me, it's the 1920s, and maybe to somebody else, it's the 1870s.
7: Oh, yeah, exactly. We have people call us all the time and say, oh, I've got this film. It's so old. Can you still transfer? It's from the 70s. And it's like, okay. I mean, we have stuff that's playing in our store, for instance, that's back the old black and white days, the early 1900s, where you see these 1920 Model A Fords drive past. And
5: really?
7: Such. Said, oh, yeah, absolutely.
5: You've actually went and digitized some of those.
7: Oh, yeah. We've got them playing in our store. The customer gave us permission to play them. We've had people that had to want to colorize black and white. We had people that want to go and take outlaws out of their home movies, all kinds of things, just like this photo album.
5: Wait a minute. You can actually colorize black and white home movies?
7: Oh, absolutely.
5: Really?
7: Oh, yeah. It's not cheap, and I wouldn't do it.
5: Right.
7: I mean, I've got some old black and whites my dad shot that I wouldn't want to colorize because that changes the whole thing of it. Just like some of the old I Love Lucy movies when I watched them when they were black and white. I don't like seeing them
5: right.
7: in color.
5: No, I agree with you. I don't like it, for instance, when they colorize something like It's a Wonderful Life.
7: Exactly.
5: It's not right.
7: Right, because you got to understand when that show was done and they cast it and they got their costume directors, et cetera, they knew it was going to be in black and white. So they used colors that looked good in black and white that would complement each other, not clash. But when you take those and turn them into the colors, that's not what the producer had in mind. That's not what the continuity people had in mind. And to me, it's uncomfortable.
5: Right. But you can do it.
7: That's the fun part. We had a customer that has an ex-son-in-law. We had edited him out of all their photo albums. We edited him out of their movies, everything. So you'd see this water skiing, and he was in the back of the boat, and you'd see this water skier, and just as it would get to him, we'd have to cut this time-lapse thing that's kind of lost. If you can imagine it, we can do it.
5: That's absolutely astonishing. You know, I don't know why, Tom, we get some people who write in and they give us their name, but not where they're from. And then other people who tell us where they're from and not their names.
7: Exactly.
5: And that's the case with this next question. Hey, it's Extreme Jeans, America's Family History Show with Fisher here, your radio root sleuth, and Tom Perry from TMCplace.com answering questions about preservation. And this one's from Santa Ana, California, asking about flash drives. And he says, if you plug it into the back of his computer, everything's great. But if you put it in a flat screen TV, nothing. What's the story with that, Tom?
7: Okay, there could be several different things there. We had a customer the other day that actually stopped in our store. And she said, oh, I've got this flash drive. I need these photos. I take it and I look at it. And what it is, it's actually a USB adapter with a micro SD card into it. So
5: okay.
7: She just thought it was a normal flash drive, but it's not. It has a removable SD card in it. So there's all different kinds of things out there, but the way they work, the nomenclature, so to speak, is all the same.
5: Okay.
7: So what you need to do is know what format it is. A lot of times we ask people, well, when they call in or they write in, what format are your files? And they go, huh? So what you want to do, you'll want to take whatever kind of format you have, whether it's a USB drive, whether it's a disk, it's irrelevant. Put it in your computer, and if you're a Windows user for like a PC, what you want to do is once you see the icon on your desktop, you'll just double click on just the icon. You don't want to open up anything inside that. And so that'll expand the window and then you'll see all your files. Then you want to go to the top of your screen and tell it to sort by properties. And that will show you the file name, the file size, if it's a MOV, if it's a PDF, no matter what file it is. And then a lot of times if you're going to have us do work or you don't know even what these files mean, do a screenshot on your computer, and then you can email that to us or have it in front of you when
5: right.
7: you're talking to us, okay? If it's a Mac, you don't have to search under properties. The same thing, you put the disk in the USB drive, double-click so it opens the folder, and then it'll automatically on a Mac give you all that kind of stuff generally. And so you'll do the same thing. Oh, I have MOVs, I have AVIs, I have XYZs, whatever they happen to be, and there's all kinds of weird things out there. And if you want to research them, all you got to do is take the dot, whatever it is, type it into Google, and I'll tell you what it is. If you don't want to deal with that, give us a call. We'll find out what ones can be transferred to video, what ones are executable files, so they're not really something that you'd want to actually watch on a DVD. They're more of like a brain to tell something
5: sure.
7: else what to do. So once you get those to us, then we can figure out, okay, it's this size, it's an MP4, so we can take normal software like PowerDirector and edit your MP4 or do whatever you want to do with it. So you take that file and say, okay, I've got this, this, this, and this. And then I can say, oh, okay, well, you've got an MOV. Your TV doesn't play MOVs. Most TVs only play MP4s, generally. So the best thing to do is get out your owner's manual. If you've lost it, just go online, Google it, and you can find your owner's manual anyplace and find out what kind of formats it takes. So when you call us, you can say, hey, my TV takes, you know, this, it takes this, it takes this, or it only plays MP4s. So when we transfer it for you or tell you how you can transfer yourself, you'll make sure you end up with the correct file that will play on your TV. If your TV plays MP4s and we make you a QuickTime, you're out of luck,
5: yeah.
7: and vice versa.
5: Not going to work too well.
7: Exactly. And so now be careful, too. We had somebody that came in that had us make 300 flash drives for them, and we needed to find out, well, what format do you want it? That, well, people are going to be doing this, this, this, and this. Well, if you get a big enough flash drive, you can put an MOV on it. You can put the MP4 on it, and you can put a QuickTime, so no matter which computer or TV they have, it'll play on all of them.
5: So you need to know some of this information before you get started.
7: Exactly. Just like when we teach you when you're transferring any of your films or videos, what is your endpoint?
5: We're talking fundamentals here, and it's great stuff. Thanks so much, Tom. See you next week.
7: Thank you. We'll be here.
5: And that wraps up our show for this week. Thanks once again to handwriting analyst Nancy Douglas for coming on the show and talking about the personalities of my ancestors as she was able to determine it from old Bible records. And remember, as far as everyone knows, we're a nice, normal family. This has been Extreme Genes. 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
8: God has not forgotten you. He is there. 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
9: We now present President Henry B. Eyring speaking at the 188th Annual General Conference of the Church of Jesus Christ of Latter-day Saints.
10: My dear brothers and sisters, I am grateful to have been invited to speak to you in this 189th Annual General Conference of the Church of Jesus Christ of Latter-day Saints. On this date in 1830, Joseph Smith organized the church under the direction of the Lord. It was done in the Whitmer family home in Fayette, New York. There were six members and about 50 other interested people there that day. Although I don't know what the prophet Joseph said or how he looked when he stood before that little group, but I know what those people with faith in Jesus Christ felt. They felt the Holy Ghost, and they felt that they were in a holy place. They surely felt that they were united as one. That miraculous feeling in a home is what we all want in our homes. It is a feeling that comes from being, as Paul described, spiritually minded. My purpose today is to teach what I know of how we can qualify for that feeling more often and invite it to last longer in our families. As you know from experience, that is not easy to do. Contention, pride, and sin have to be kept at bay. The pure love of Christ must come into the hearts of those in our family. Adam and Eve, Lehi and Sariah, and other parents we know from Scripture found that to be a hard challenge. Yet there are encouraging examples of sustained felicity in families and homes to reassure us. And those examples let us see the way it can happen for us and our families. You remember the account from 4th Nephi, open quote, "And it came to pass that there was no contention in the land because of the love of God, which did dwell in the hearts of the people. And there were no envyings, nor strifes, nor tumults, nor whoredoms, nor lyings, nor murders, nor any matter of lasciviousness. And surely there could not be a happier people among all the people who had been created by the hand of God. There were no robbers, nor murderers, neither were there Lamanites, nor any manner of ites, but they were in one, the children of Christ, and heirs to the kingdom of God. And how blessed were they! For the Lord did bless them in all their doings, yea, and they were blessed and prospered. until 110 years had passed away and the first generation from Christ had passed away and there was no contention in all the land. Close quote. As you know, that happy time did not endure forever. The account in 4th Nephi describes the eventual symptoms of spiritual decline among a group of good people. It is a pattern that has appeared over the ages to entire peoples and congregations, and most sadly, in families. By studying that pattern, we can see how we might protect and even increase the feelings of love in our family. Here is the pattern of decline that appeared after 200 years of living in the perfect peace the gospel brings. Pride crept in. The people stopped sharing what they had with each other. They began to see themselves in classes above or below each other. They began to diminish in their faith in Jesus Christ. They began to hate. They began to commit all kinds of sin. Now, wise parents will be alert enough to notice those symptoms when they appear among their family members. They will, of course, be concerned, but they will know that the underlying cause is the influence of Satan trying to lead good people down a path to sin and thus to lose the influence of the Holy Ghost. So, the wise parent will see that opportunity lies in leading each child and themselves to accept more fully the Lord's invitation to come unto Him. You could have limited success by calling a child to repent, for instance, of pride. You might try persuading children to share what they have more graciously. You could ask them to stop feeling they are better than someone else in the family. But then you come to the symptom described as they began to diminish in their faith in Jesus Christ. There is the key to leading your family to rise to that spiritual place you want for them and for you to be there with them. As you help them grow in faith that Jesus Christ is their loving Redeemer, they will feel a desire to repent. As they do, humility will begin to replace pride. As they begin to feel what the Lord has given them, they will want to share more graciously and generously. Rivalry for prominence or recognition will diminish. Hate will be driven out by love. And finally, like it did for the people converted by King Benjamin, the desire to do good will fortify them against temptation to sin. King Benjamin's people testified that they had no more disposition to do evil. So, building faith in Jesus Christ is the beginning of reversing any spiritual decline in your family and in your home. That faith is more likely to bring repentance than your preaching against each symptom of spiritual decline. You will best lead by example. Family members and others must see you growing in your own faith in Jesus Christ and in His gospel. You've recently been provided great help. Parents in the church have been blessed with an inspired curriculum for families and individuals. As you use it, you will build your faith and the faith of your children in the Lord Jesus Christ. Your faith in the Savior has grown as you followed President Russell M. Nelson's suggestion to reread the Book of Mormon. You mark passages and words that referred to the Savior Your faith in Jesus Christ grew. But like a new plant, such faith in Jesus Christ will wither unless you find continued resolve to ponder and pray to increase it. Your example of growing in faith may not be followed by all members of your family now, but take heart from the experience of Alma the Younger. In his painful need for repentance and forgiveness, he remembered his father's faith in Jesus Christ. Your children may remember your faith in the Savior at a moment when they desperately need repentance. Alma said of such a moment, open quote, "And it came to pass that as I was thus racked with torment, while I was harrowed up by the memory of my many sins, behold, I remembered also to have heard my father prophesy unto the people concerning the coming of one Jesus Christ, a Son of God, to atone."

death. And now behold, when I thought this, I could remember my pains no more. Yea, I was harrowed up by the memory of my sins no more. Close quote. In addition to your example of growing in faith, your praying as a family can play a crucial part in making home a sacred place. One person is usually chosen as voice to pray for the family when the prayer is clearly to God in behalf of the people kneeling and listening. Faith grows in all of them. They can feel expressions of love for Heavenly Father and for the Savior. And when the person who prays mentions those who are kneeling in that circle, who are in need, all can feel love for them and for each member of the family. Even when family members are not living in the home, prayer can build bonds of love. Prayer in the family can reach across the world. More than once, I have learned that a family member far away was praying at the same moment for the same thing as I was. For me, the old saying, the family that prays together stays together, could be expanded to the family that prays together is together, even when they are far apart. Because none of us is perfect, and feelings are easily hurt. Families can become sacred sanctuaries only as we repent early and sincerely. Parents can set an example. Harsh words or unkind thoughts can be repented of quickly and sincerely. A simple, "I'm sorry," can heal wounds and invite both forgiveness and love. The prophet Joseph Smith was a model for us as he dealt with vicious attacks, with traitors, and even with disagreements in his family. He forgave quickly, even though he knew the attacker might attack again. He asked for forgiveness, and he gave it freely. The sons of Mosiah were determined to offer the gospel to everyone. This desire came from their personal experience with repentance. They could not bear the thought of any person suffering the effects of sin as they had. So they faced years of rejection, hardship, and danger to offer the gospel of Jesus Christ to their enemies. In the process, they found joy in the many who repented and experienced the joy of forgiveness through the atonement of Jesus Christ. Our family members will grow in their desire to share the gospel as they feel the joy of forgiveness. That can come even as they renew covenants when they partake of the sacrament. The missionary spirit will grow in our homes as children and parents feel the joy of forgiveness in the sacrament service. By their example of reverence, both parents and children can help each other feel that joy. That joy can go far in turning our homes into missionary training centers. All might not serve missions, but all will feel the desire to share the gospel, which has brought them to feel forgiveness and peace. And whether currently serving full-time or not, all can feel joy in offering the gospel to others. Both for parents and children, the temple is the best opportunity to gain a feeling for and a love of heavenly places. That is especially true when the children are young. Children are born with the light of Christ. Even a baby can feel that a temple is sacred. Because parents love their little children, the temple represents for them the hope that they can have their children to love in their eternal family forever. Some of you have photographs of temples in your homes. As temples are being added across the earth, it is possible for many parents to visit temple grounds with their families. A few may even be able to attend open houses when temples are built.

0: parents can ask children how they felt to be near or in a temple. Every parent can bear testimony of what a temple has meant to him or her. President Ezra Taft Benson, who loved temples, spoke often of watching his mother carefully press her temple clothing. He spoke of his memory as a boy watching his family as they left his home to attend the temple. When he was the president of the church, he attended the temple the same day each week. He always did the temple work for an ancestor. It came largely from the example of his parents. You will find some of your greatest joys in your efforts to make your home a place of faith in the Lord Jesus Christ and a place that is permeated with love, the pure love of Christ. The restoration of the gospel started with a humble question pondered in a humble home, and it can continue in each of our homes as we continue to establish and practice gospel principles there. This has been my hope and my deepest desire since I was a little boy. You have all had glimpses of such homes. Many of you have, with the Lord's help, created them. Some have tried with full heart for that blessing, yet it has not been granted. My promise to you is one that a member of the Quorum of the 12 Apostles once made to me. I had said to him that because of choices some in our extended family had made, I doubted that we could be together in the world to come. He said, as well as I can remember, "You are worrying about the wrong problem. You just live worthy of the celestial kingdom, and the family arrangements will be more wonderful than anything you can imagine." I believe that he would extend that happy hope to any of us in mortality who've done all we can to qualify ourselves and our family members for eternal life. I know that Heavenly Father's plan is a plan of happiness. I testify that his plan makes possible for each of us who has done the best we can to be sealed in a family forever. I know that the priesthood keys restored to Joseph Smith were passed on in an unbroken line to President Russell Marion Nelson. Those keys make possible the sealing of families today. I know that Heavenly Father loves us, his spirit children, with a perfect love. I know that because of the atonement of Jesus Christ, we can repent, be cleansed, and become worthy to live in loving families forever with our Heavenly Father and with his beloved Son, Jesus Christ. I so testify this is true in the name of Jesus Christ. Amen.
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3: Hello and welcome to the Latter-day Saint Women Podcast, where we share the legacy of women of The Church of Jesus Christ of Latter-day Saints. You'll get to know the faithful women who shaped our past and hear from inspiring women of faith today. I'm Shaylin Back.
4: And I'm Carly Guyman. We are your co-hosts. And today we are excited to have in studio Denise Posse-Lindberg. Denise, welcome. We're glad that you're here.
5: Thank you very much.
4: You have a very unique background and journey, and we want our listeners to hear about that. Denise served on the Young Women General Board from 2014 to 2018.
5: Correct.
4: Under President Bonnie Oscarson. And most recently, she and her husband completed a mission representing the church to the Organization of American States. This was a new organization for me, but a collaboration of countries in the Western Hemisphere. Denise was born in Cuba and lived in Puerto Rico and the United States States as a young girl, and she joined the church in New York. We're excited to hear more about that story. And she has an extensive educational background, 2 master's degrees in educational psychology and social work, a PhD in health science, and a law degree from BYU. And following graduation from law school, Denise served as a law clerk for Monroe McKay of the United States Court of Appeals and for Associate Justice Sandra Day O'Connor of the Supreme Court of the United States. And she's also a former district court judge of the 3rd Judicial District of Utah.
3: Amazing.
4: So we're excited to hear more about these experiences and how this all came to be.
5: Thank you for inviting me. This is really an honor, and I appreciate the invitation.
3: Thank you.
4: Mm-hmm. Denise, as we hinted at, you have a very unique story and a fascinating story, and we would love for you to share about your upbringing and what brought you to the United States and how you found the church.
5: Certainly. Thank you. And thank you for this invitation. As you mentioned, I was born in Havana, Cuba, and my early years were spent there. My father was Cuban. My mother was Puerto Rican. And on my father's side, my grandparents had emigrated to Cuba from Spain. My mother's family also hailed from Spain, but they had lived in Puerto Rico for many generations. My parents met and married in New York City shortly after the end of World War II. They settled in Havana, where my father had an import-export business. And shortly after we were born, my mother, who as Puerto Rican had American citizenship, had the foresight to register my brother and me at the American Embassy as American citizens born abroad. And she took some flack about that. It was like, why are you doing that? But she just felt that it was important, and time would prove her correct in that. I have really happy memories of those years in Havana. I spent them in carefree play with my extended family, with my cousins. We had a comfortable upper middle class background, circumstances. And then came the Cuban Revolution, and everything changed. At the time Fidel Castro came to power, that was in January of 1959, my mom was working for the Hilton hotel chain that had just opened the Havana Hilton. Prior to that, she had managed several small businesses. She had done some freelance work as a journalist, and she was an inveterate course taker. So she would, you know, take classes at the University of Havana. I'm not sure how she met Fidel in those years, but I assume that it was when they were both students at the University of Havana. But upon entering Havana after his triumphal march from eastern Cuba into the capital, Fidel chose the Havana Hilton as the headquarters for his first government, the first seat of his government. And I assume that that's where he and my mother reconnected. In any event, within a matter of days, Fidel asked my mom if she would organize his introduction to the international press because of her journalism credentials. And she did, and the event was a success. And after that, she wound up working with Fidel. I'm not sure exactly what her title was. The press reports refer to her as an advisor on public relations. She didn't talk very much about those years after we left Cuba, but piecing together things from documents and photographs that she did manage to take out of Cuba, it seems pretty apparent to me that she worked closely with Fidel and with his inner circle. I don't think it was very long. It was maybe 3 or 4 months. I do remember conversations at home in which she expressed concern with the direction that things were going in the government. And so she resigned her position and returned to the Hilton. So despite those worries and political signals, our family fared reasonably well during that first year. In some ways, I think her having worked for the government kind of protected us. Things changed the second year when she had a run-in with the Committee for the Defense of Revolution. To give you a little background, every neighborhood was organized, these committees were organized, and their purpose was to ferret out people that were against the revolution. At the same time, there had been this movement to express support for the revolution and for Fidel by having people put a plaque on their front door that said, "Esta es tu casa, Fidel." This is your house, Fidel. Pretty soon, every house in the neighborhood had one of those except ours. So the CDR representatives came, wanted to know why we didn't have one. My mother effectively told them that she knew Fidel, she worked with Fidel, she liked Fidel, he'd been to our house, but this was her house, not Fidel's. Mm. They left. A few weeks later, they came back. Actually, I'm not really sure what the timeline was, but it seemed like it wasn't that long. The upshot was that we were told that the three of us that were American citizens were undesirable aliens, and we had 3 days to leave the country or be expelled.
3: Wow.
5: So other than the clothes we had on our backs and a small suitcase with some photographs and some documents, we couldn't take anything out of the country. My father, as a Cuban citizen, was not allowed out of the country. I remember him taking us to the airport and boarding a plane. And at that point, I was 9 years old, nine and a half, I guess. I didn't know if at all I would see him again. 8 months later, after we left Cuba, my father suffered a massive stroke, and then he was finally allowed to leave the country. So he joined us in Puerto Rico. During our first few months in Puerto Rico, we lived with relatives, but soon my mom was able to find a good job, first as director of the faculty center at the University of Puerto Rico, and then later at Inter-American University in San Germán. One of the benefits that she had from working at the University of Puerto Rico was that my brother and I were able to attend the model school that the university ran, which was probably one of the best schools in the island. Later, when she moved to San Germán, that helped financially the family, but the problem is that we didn't own a car, the roads were not good, and to travel from our apartment in Río Piedras near San Juan to San Germán was about a 4-hour drive in public transportation each way. So there was no way she could do that on a daily basis, on a commute basis. So the upshot was that she lived in San Germán, would come home on weekends. By this time, I'm 10 years old. My father's an invalid. My brother's a year younger than me. And so at that point, I assumed the responsibility for running the household.
3: Oh, wow.
5: And there's a lot more to the story, but basically those were very difficult years. And I had to grow up very fast. And pretty much that's when my childhood ended. I had to become a young adult.
3: Yeah.
5: 3 years later, in 1963, things had again stabilized. My father's health had improved. So when we got word that a cousin of mine was getting married in Philadelphia, we decided that we could afford to go. So we went. It was a wonderful family reunion with my Cuban relatives. And it was really a joyful occasion. But within a matter of days, my father suffered another devastating stroke. And at that point, we were told that he was just too fragile to return to Puerto Rico. So he was in the hospital. We stayed with our relatives. My mother went back to Puerto Rico, sold the things that we had managed to accumulate for over the 3 years that we had been there. And we had to start all over again. Through a childhood friend, my mom was able to return to the same position actually that she had held in the company when she had met my father. And they offered her a place to live in New York City. Only glitch was that there was no room for my brother and me. So with my father shuttling between hospitals and nursing homes, my mother was living with her employer basically. We were sent to live to the upstate New York vacation home of this couple that owned this company. I had lived in the States for 1 year during my first grade. My parents had separated and we had come to the States. So I had learned a little bit of English, but when we returned to Cuba in 57, that this was from 56 to 57, I promptly forgot everything that I had learned. So it was relearning English, this time trying to do so apart from my family. And
3: you were still so young.
5: So it was, again, another difficult year. But by 1964, we were able to come back together as a family. That was a good year for us. My mother's company had moved from New York City to New Rochelle, New York. So we got an apartment in New Rochelle. I transferred to New Rochelle High School. And my father was able to come and live with us again. I wanted to help my family. I thought that the easiest way to do that was to skip a grade. So to get out of the house as quickly as possible so that I wouldn't be a financial drain on the family. I was able to challenge some courses and skipped my sophomore year. Now it's 1965. I'm a senior. Just before my senior year, I decided to go visit the New York World's Fair. It had been running from 1964 to 1965. And I had read that the Pope was coming to visit the Vatican Pavilion. I wanted to see the Pope. I did not time that very well, so I wound up missing the Pope's visit by a few weeks.
3: Oh, no.
5: But since I was already there, I decided that I was going to stay the day. And so I visited all the pavilions, had a wonderful time. And at the end of the day, I was tired. I was heading for an exit, and I saw this odd-looking building sort of near one of the exits that I was taking. And I became intrigued, so I went in, and that turned out to be the Mormon Pavilion. And the odd appearance of it was that it had been designed to look like the Salt Lake Temple, so with the spires and, and so it intrigued me. I went in, I watched Man's Search for Happiness, I signed the guest book, and a couple of weeks later, two sister missionaries called and asked to know if I wanted to know more about the church. With my mom's okay, I invited them for dinner. And to make a long story short, within 3 months, myself and my entire family was baptized members of The Church of Jesus Christ of Latter-day Saints.
3: Oh, wow, from meeting the missionaries at the World's Fair.
5: That's right. So my baptism totally changed the trajectory that I had planned for myself. Instead of applying to Cornell University, which is where I had wanted to go, I applied to BYU and was accepted. And so that next September, I started at BYU. Because I had skipped two grades, I was pretty young. I was 15 when I started at BYU, which was an interesting experience in and of itself. I couldn't date. Not that many people were asking me out at the time anyway. But academically, I felt perfectly comfortable handling the equipment. But you know, socially, it was a real adjustment. In any event, I met my husband just before my senior year at BYU. He had just returned from serving a mission in the Andes South mission in Bolivia, Peru, and Chile. And we met in our BYU ward. And we were married 7 months later in the Los Angeles Temple. Now, God put in my path the perfect man for me. Throughout our marriage, my husband, Neil, has unfailingly supported me in anything and everything I wanted to do. Our marriage has really been a true partnership. While the boys were little, we have two sons. He and I took turns between working full-time, being at home with the kids, and going to graduate school. We all worked together, cleaning house, doing yard maintenance. We had our little routines. Saturdays, I'd make homemade pizza at the end of the day after we had everything cleaned, and we'd watch TV, we'd fold the day's laundry that had been washed, and we just did family things. But those are some of the happiest memories of my life.
3: And I love that you added that about your husband. I think that's really valuable to our listeners, whether they're single or married. I think they appreciate hearing that partnership and how you were practically able to make things work. I like that. Denise, you served on the Young Women General Board from 2014 to 2018. What about your service was most meaningful for you, and how did it strengthen your belief in our value as daughters of God?
5: You know, it's really hard to say what of the many experiences was the most meaningful, because each memory of those 4 years is precious to me. But maybe it would be helpful to start by giving a little background as to what board members do.
3: Great.
5: The purpose of general boards is to serve as a support the general presidency that has called you. Historically, board members have served their presidencies by participating in committees, assisting in yearly training, hosting visitors, speaking at events like firesides or girls' camps, visiting young women programs, and basically serving as the eyes and ears, extending the reach of the presidency by letting them know of our observations as we visit programs and as we engage with our young women. The boards generally meet with their respective presidencies on a regular basis, usually once or twice a month. And during that time, we report on the work we are doing, we receive counsel and instruction, and we discuss whatever issues the presidency feels or has determined could benefit from input from the board members.
3: Especially with the varied backgrounds that all of you have, that's really valuable.
5: Exactly. So each incoming general presidency decides what kind of board they feel inspired to call. When President Oscarson told us at our first meeting that she and her counselors, Sisters McConkie and Marriott, had spent a year thinking and praying about what kind of board they should call. In time, the Spirit confirmed to them, and the senior brethren agreed that it was time for an international church to draw from women across the world to serve on the church's first international board. Now, to facilitate the work of general boards, it makes sense to have at least some of the members to be from the local area so that we can meet for a specific assignment. If something comes up at the last minute that needs to be covered, there's someone there that can step in immediately to do that. However, unlike in the past, by the time we were called, the church had available to it technology that made it possible for board members from across the world to meet, something that just hadn't been possible even 5-10 years before. Mm-hmm. Ultimately, the presidency decided to call four of us from the local area And the other five, we had a 9-member board initially, were sisters that lived in Japan, South Africa, Brazil, Peru, and then one sister from New York City who eventually wound up moving to Germany. And so for the last 2 years of our board service was in Germany. Our young women's boardroom has large screens. So whenever we met, we could see our sisters projected onto the screens and they could see us and we could interact back and forth. Occasionally, there were the minor technical glitches, but by and large, we conducted all our committee work and our board meetings that way. There was the presidency and the four local board members sitting on one side of the table, and then across from us were the screens with all the other five on there. And it was fabulous.
3: And now that's how things are in the midst of COVID, but even people that are local are having to do that. And so it's just neat that that was already happening.
5: Yeah, you can say we were the guinea pigs for, something that had not been done before, but which COVID has now made more routine. Mm-hmm. And that is bringing people from wherever they are together to work at virtually at a distance.
3: And that's really brought so many opportunities and just different perspectives to the service that we do. It's been incredible. Well, Denise, you and your husband recently completed your service in representing the church's full-time missionaries to the Organization of American States. And we would just love to know a little bit more about that assignment, kind of what it entailed and what made it meaningful for you.
5: Well, my husband and I are both lawyers. We had always planned on serving a mission after we retired. And we knew couples that had served legal missions. And so we figured that with our Spanish language and our legal training, that that would be a good fit for us.
6: Sure.
5: The church's associate general counsel, who has been there for many years, Bill Atkin, is a very close friend. He and my husband served in the same mission.
6: Oh, okay.
5: So we've known each other for 50 plus years. And so he asked us if we would be interested in an assignment. And we thought that we would be going to one of these associate area legal counsel somewhere in Latin America to go help out the full-time lawyers for the church. But the general counsel's office had approached the first presidency and asked if they would create a position and authorize a position for a couple to serve at the Organization of American States. Now, why? For at least 2 decades, the church has had missionary couples who have acted as government relations representatives for the church, or more typically for Latter-day Saint Charities, which is the humanitarian arm of the church, as you know. And it is recognized as an NGO, a 501c3 nonprofit organization that has credentials at the UN and at the European Union. Why the OAS and what is it? Most Americans really know very little about the OAS. But when you stop to think that close to 90% of the church's membership lives in the Western Hemisphere.
3: Wow.
5: And the OAS is like the UN, but it is strictly the 35 nations in the Western Hemisphere. Of the 35 nations, 34 are members of the OAS. The only exception is Cuba, which got kicked out and then decided that when the OAS invited them back, they said, nah, never mind, we don't want to be part. Every country from Canada down to Argentina and Chile and all the Caribbean states are members of the OAS. And the policy pronouncements of the OAS and the treaties that get negotiated, the policies that they advocate, play a significant role in influencing the direction of what Latin American governments do and Caribbean governments do. Even when you exclude the church members that live in Canada and the U.S., which is obviously a huge portion of our total church membership, it's still about half of the total membership of the church lives south of the Texas border.
3: That's incredible.
6: Yes, a huge percentage.
5: Even though we'd had a presence as a church indirectly through Latter-day Saint Charities in these multilateral organizations, in an organization that has such direct influence, potentially over the lives of half of the members of the church, we hadn't had a presence. That's why the Office of General Counsel wanted that position created and authorized, and we got to be the first ones called to that assignment. So our call letter from the first presidency gave us some specific assignments, and I'm going to just cover these. First, to monitor the OAS programs, policies, and activities that could adversely affect the church and its members. We were asked to build relationships of trust and understanding with key OAS personnel and with the diplomatic corps. Third, we were asked to coordinate with other faith groups and other NGOs that shared similar concerns as we had. Fourth, we were asked to help protect the interests of the church and its members living in OAS countries by helping to implement priesthood-approved strategies for addressing concerns that may be raised by policies, and to help promote traditional values, actions that protect human rights, and in particular, religious freedom.
3: Mm-hmm. It seems like you had a lot of really unique assets that were perfect for this position. And I just love that they created it for you, mm-hmm. you know, and really could use the strengths that you and your husband had to be beneficial to such a huge percentage of the church. It's amazing.
6: And both uniquely prepared to serve in this capacity.
3: Mm-hmm.
6: And I think, too, you mentioned one of the priorities that the First Presidency had asked you to keep an eye on, to monitor, was those issues of religious freedom that would affect so many members throughout these countries that are involved. And I think as members of the church, we hear often of how important religious freedom is, but it can sometimes be difficult, especially for those of us without a legal background, to really understand why it matters so much, and even in a global perspective, not just for us here that live in the United States. So we'd love for you to briefly help explain to an average member why they should care about this issue and why that was something the First Presidency felt was so important for you to care about as missionaries.
5: Well, in the United States, we have the blessing of the First Amendment and the freedoms that the Bill of Rights protects and it gives us. But the reason we as a church, especially internationally, focus so much on religious freedom and rule of law projects is because those values are values that we care deeply about, both as Americans and as members of the Church of Jesus Christ of Latter-day Saints. We must remember that many of the people who came to this country, to what became eventually the United States of America, came here searching for religious freedom.
6: Mm-hmm.
5: And to escape persecution. And the founding fathers remembered that. And that's why they enshrined the free exercise of religion as the first freedom in the Bill of Rights. And religious freedom is also the taproot from which spring all the other rights protected by the First Amendment, freedom of speech, freedom of assembly, freedom of the press. Those are all fundamental to our democracy, to our way of government, and of course, to opening the doors to the gospel being reestablished and restored
6: mm-hmm.
5: in
6: Absolutely.
5: The latter days.
6: Mm-hmm.
5: So that is fundamental. Now, as a society, unfortunately, too often these days, religious freedom is no longer valued as a fundamental constitutional right. Even when it gets acknowledged or lip service is paid to it, it is done sort of begrudgingly. It's like, okay, you can practice your faith in your churches or in your mosques or in your synagogues, but keep your faith out of the public sphere. But to live a whole life, we really need to respect and protect the fundamental bedrock of what religious freedom involves. It's not just the right to practice in private.
6: Mm-hmm.
5: It's the right for our churches to organize and the right for our churches to select their own leadership, to develop their doctrine, to speak in both private and publicly mm-hmm. about issues of moral impact.
6: Mm-hmm.
5: But that is begrudged these days. Whenever we have the opportunity to speak on behalf of what religious freedom really is, how broadly it appears, how much it encompasses, the opportunity to not just live it privately, but to speak about it and to live it openly. We want to take every opportunity to talk about that. One of the great blessings that we had during our mission was that we got to travel pretty extensively throughout Latin America and speak about religious freedom.
6: That's neat.
3: Mm-hmm. You know, hearing you talk about your experience now, I'd love to know more from you. How can especially women feel more confident in seeking and following the guidance of the Spirit in their own lives, especially in decisions about careers and education, especially, you know, when you have families and you have children? We'd love to know what you would say to them to feel more confident in seeking and making these decisions.
5: Yeah. President Nelson and other church leaders keep reminding us that we need to learn how to receive inspiration.
6: Mm-hmm.
5: And once we receive it, we need to learn to trust it.
6: That's kind of part two. Part one, learn how to receive
3: it. And then trust
6: it. Part two.
5: And I know how difficult that can be. I've never considered myself particularly faith-filled. I'm not one that regularly feels impressions of the Spirit. In my case, it's more like Heavenly Father has to take a 2x4 and hit me between the eyes and say, this is what I want you to do now. Mm-hmm. And really, the biggest decisions in my life have been exactly that. Heavenly Father sort of stepping in such an obvious way that I just simply could not ignore it or deny it. Hmm. But when that inspiration comes, and you know it, and the Holy Ghost bear witness to your soul that that guidance is true for you, then there comes a peace with that. And yes, there are times that we question it or go back and say, wait a minute, you know, things aren't working out quite right. Exactly.
6: Mm-hmm. Or so, this is a lot harder than I was planning or anticipating.
5: Or I'm away from doing other things that I, you know, being caring for my children or doing other things my neighbors are doing. And so we question those impressions. I think back when Oliver Cowdery had prayed and the Lord said, cast your mind back to the time when you were pondering this and didn't I speak peace to your soul? So when that peace comes, we have to remember that. We have to cast back to that when things get difficult. And then the other scriptural injunction that I like to remember when it comes to that is, mm-hmm. look unto me in every thought, doubt not, fear not. And sometimes it's easy to be afraid. But if the Lord is guiding you and the Holy Spirit has confirmed that, then it will work out and we have to trust. But I think we need to be gentle with each other. We need to be caring and supportive. I had a wonderful group of neighbors. You know, we would go walking in the morning. Mm-hmm. You know, in my neighborhood, the average family size was 6 or 7. We had a couple of 13-kid families.
3: Wow.
5: And then there were our 2 boys. Mm-hmm. I have to tell you that that felt awkward at times. Mm-hmm. There were some health issues for why. But that was really nobody else's business.
6: Right.
5: It was my brother, my husband and me and the Lord. Mm-hmm. And we reached a time and a place where we felt that that was what our family was. Mm-hmm. But the women that I walked with every morning never judged me. Now, other people did, but my sisters that I walked with never did.
6: Oh, I love that.
5: And when I was struggling in law school, when I was thinking, oh, I just blew that test, they were the ones that picked me up and walk with me and encourage me. Their gentleness, their caring, that's something we need and we owe each other. Mm-hmm.
3: I love that, to be gentle. We owe it to be gentle with one another because we all have such different circumstances and so many different experiences that lead us to make the decisions that we do. And if we're just supportive and gentle and understanding and not judgmental, it really goes a long way.
5: There is no easy way to be a woman. We all have multiple things that pull at us. So there's always going to be guilt at whatever choice we make. I mean, I have friends that chose a very traditional, you know, be a homemaker, mother, and focus your attention there. And then have talked with them about their guilt about not pursuing an education and maybe that they don't feel as able to help their children. Hmm. Working mothers always carry the guilt of, am I going to damage my children because I'm not there 100% of the time? Mm-hmm. You know, that's life. I think Heavenly Father is a lot more forgiving and a lot more sympathetic and a lot more supportive than we are with ourselves. And so we just have to stop, hearken back to what we know, and then let that guilt and discouragement try to drop it. Mm-hmm. Those feelings come from Satan. Those feelings don't come from God. He said that the purpose of life is to have joy. So when there's the discouragement, then we need to fight that. Mm-hmm. Those are fiery darts, you know, that assail our peace of mind. Some years ago, I gave a talk at BYU, a women's conference, and I used a little message that my mother-in-law had put on a bulletin board in her house. And if you don't mind, I'd like to read that. It has helped me. So this is called Satan's Auction. We don't know who wrote it. It's anonymous. But it says, once upon a time, Satan announced that he was thinking of retiring from business and would offer his diabolical inventions for sale to anyone who would pay the price. On a day of sale, the tools were all attractively displayed despite their ugliness of each of them. Malice, hatred, jealousy, sensuality, deceit, and all the other instrumentalities of evil. Each was marked with price. Apart from the rest lay a plain, wedged-shaped tool, much worn and priced higher than any of the others. Someone asked Satan what it was. "That's discouragement," was the reply. "Well, why have you priced such a simple tool so highly?" "Because," Satan replied, "it is more useful to me than any of the others. I can pry open and get inside a man's consciousness with that tool when I could not get near him or her with any of the others. And once inside, I can use her in whatever way suits me best. It is much worn because I have used it on nearly everybody. And yet few, very few, know that it belongs to me." And it so happened that Satan's price for discouragement was so high that it did not sell. He still owns it, and he's still using it. So let's not give a place in our soul to he who would destroy our peace.
6: What I really appreciate from what you shared there is that the feelings of discouragement or sadness or guilt that we feel when perhaps we're pursuing something that we feel guided to do does not discount that revelation that we received. Because I think sometimes we can confuse that. You know, if we're wanting to pursue something in our families or in our home that we aren't able to do at the moment because we're wearing one of our many hats, as Sister Jones has taught, sometimes I think we think that sadness and guilt is the spirit. And I just love that this explanation is no, go back and remember what we've been guided to do and don't let discouragement let you turn away from what you're pursuing. That is a good thing that the Spirit has led us to do.
3: We just so appreciate everything that you've shared with us today, from your childhood and your family situation to all of these opportunities that you've had and just different things that you've pursued. I think a lot of our listeners will be able to relate to a lot of these feelings that you've had. In conclusion, is there anything more that you'd like to share with the women of the church and the listeners of this podcast?
5: This has been a difficult year for most of us. But I can testify from my own experience that the defining experiences in our lives, those that are of most worth, usually come from our hardest times. Sometimes it feels like at each turn of the road, there's another stumbling block. But with the perspective of time, we can see that even when it all feels like things are going wrong, the hand of the Lord is at work in our lives. And we really can't forget that. So back to my little story about Satan's tools. Let's not get discouraged. It says in Joshua, be of a good courage and soldier on and trust that it will all come out well in the end, because we know what the plan is and we know who wins in the end, and we're all part of God's plan. So we just help one another and we try to be patient with each other and we try to be kind.
3: I really love that.
6: 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And we hope you enjoyed as much as we did this conversation with Denise and learned so much from you. 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
3: We also just want to let you know that this podcast is available just about anywhere you listen to podcasts. 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
6: 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Thanks for listening.
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9: What a wonderful new element introduced into our General Conference format. Eduardo, bien hecho. In what would be the most startling moment of his early ministry, Jesus stood up in his home synagogue in Nazareth and read these words prophesied by Isaiah and recorded in the Gospel of Luke. The Spirit of the Lord is upon me, because he hath anointed me to preach the gospel to the poor. He hath sent me to heal the brokenhearted, to preach deliverance to the captives, and set at liberty they that are bruised. Thus the Savior made the first public announcement of his messianic ministry. But this verse also made clear that on the way to his ultimate atoning sacrifice and resurrection, Jesus' first and foremost messianic duty would be to bless the poor, including the poor in spirit. From the beginning of his ministry, Jesus loved the impoverished and the disadvantaged in an extraordinary way. He was born into the home of two of them and grew up among many more of them. We don't know all the details of his temporal life, but he once said, "Foxes have holes and birds have nests, but the Son of Man hath not where to lay his head." Apparently, the Creator of heaven and earth and all things that in them are was, at least in his adult life, homeless. Down through history, poverty has been considered humankind's greatest and most widespread challenge. Its obvious toll is usually physical, but the spiritual and emotional damage it can bring may be even more debilitating. In any case, the great Redeemer has issued no more persistent call than for us to join him in lifting this burden from the people. As Jehovah, he said he would judge the house of Israel harshly because, quote, "the spoil of the needy is in your houses." "What mean ye," he cried, "that ye beat my people to pieces and grind the faces of the poor?" The writer of Proverbs would make the matter piercingly clear. "He that oppresseth the poor reproacheth his maker, and whoso stoppeth his ears at the cry of the poor shall also cry himself, but shall not be heard." In our day, the restored Church of Jesus Christ had not yet seen its first anniversary when the Lord commanded the members to look to the poor and needy and administer to their relief, that they shall not suffer. Now note the imperative verb in that passage. They shall not suffer. That is language God uses when he means business. Given the monumental challenge of addressing inequity in the world, what can one man or woman do? Well, the Master himself offered an answer. When prior to his betrayal and crucifixion, Mary anointed Jesus' head with an expensive burial ointment, Judas Iscariot protested this extravagance and murmured against her. Jesus said, "Why trouble ye her? She hath wrought a good work. She hath done what she could." She hath done what she could. What a succinct formula. A journalist once questioned Mother Teresa of Calcutta about her hopeless task of rescuing the destitute in that city. He said that, statistically speaking, she was accomplishing absolutely nothing. This remarkable little woman shot back that her work was about love, not statistics. Notwithstanding the staggering number beyond her reach, she said she could keep the commandment to love God and her neighbor by serving those within her reach with whatever resources she had. "What we do is nothing but a drop in the ocean," she would say on another occasion. "But if we didn't do it, the ocean would be one drop less than it is." Soberly, the journalist concluded that Christianity is obviously not a statistical endeavor. He reasoned that if there would be more joy in heaven over one sinner who repents than over the 99 who need no repentance, then apparently God is not overly preoccupied with percentages. So, how might we do what we can? For one thing, we can, as King Benjamin taught, cease withholding our means because we see the poor as having brought their misery upon themselves. Perhaps some have created their own difficulties, but don't the rest of us do exactly the same thing? Isn't that why this compassionate ruler asks, "Are we not all beggars? Don't we all cry out for help and hope and answers to prayers? Don't we all beg for forgiveness for mistakes we've made and troubles we've caused? Don't we all implore that grace will compensate for our weaknesses, that mercy will triumph over justice, at least in our case?" Little wonder that King Benjamin says, "We obtain a remission of our sins by pleading to God, who compassionately responds. But we retain a remission of our sins by compassionately responding to the poor who plead to us." In addition to merciful action in their behalf, we should also pray for those in need. A group of Zoramites, considered by their fellow congregants to be filthy and dross, those are scriptural words, were turned out of their houses of prayer because of the coarseness of their wearing apparel. They were, Mormon says, poor as to the things of the world and also poor in heart. Those two conditions almost always go together. Missionary companions Alma and Amulek counter that reprehensible rejection of the shabbily dressed by telling them that whatever privileges others may deny them, they can always pray in their fields and in their houses, in their families and in their hearts. But then, to this very group who had themselves been turned away, Amulek says, "After you have prayed, if you turn away the needy and the naked, and visit not the sick and afflicted, and impart of your substance, if you have it, to those who stand in need, I say unto you, your prayer is vain and availeth you nothing, and you are as hypocrites who do deny the faith." What a stunning reminder that rich or poor, we are to do what we can when others are in need. Now, lest I be accused of proposing quixotic global social programs or of endorsing panhandling as a growth industry, I reassure you that my reverence for principles of industry, thrift, self-reliance, and ambition is as strong as that of any man or woman alive. We are always expected to help ourselves before we seek help from others. Furthermore, I don't know exactly how each of you should fulfill your obligation to those who do not or cannot always help themselves. But I know that God knows, and He will help you and guide you in compassionate discipleship if you're conscientiously wanting and praying and looking for ways to keep a commandment He has given us again and again. You will recognize that I speak here of difficult societal needs that go well beyond members of the church. Fortunately, the Lord's way of addressing our own is easier. All who are physically able are to observe the law of the fast. Isaiah wrote, "Is not this the fast that I have chosen? Is it not to deal thy bread to the hungry, and that thou bring the poor that are cast into thy house? When thou seest the naked, that thou cover him, that thou undo the heavy burdens, and let the oppressed go free." I bear witness of the miracles, both spiritual and temporal, that come to those who live the law of the fast. I bear witness of the miracles that have come to me. Truly, as Isaiah has recorded, I have cried out in the fast. And truly, God has responded more than once, "Here I am." Cherish that sacred privilege at least monthly, and be as generous as circumstances permit in your fast offering and other humanitarian, educational, and missionary contributions. I promise you that God will be generous to you. And those who find relief at your hand will call your name blessed forever. More than 750,000 members of the church were helped last year through fast offerings administered by devoted bishops and Relief Society presidents. That is a lot of grateful Latter-day Saints. Now, brothers and sisters, such a sermon demands that I openly acknowledge the unearned, undeserved, unending blessings of my life, both temporal and spiritual. Like you, I've had to worry about finances on occasion, but I've never been poor. Nor do I even know how the poor feel. Furthermore, I don't know all the reasons why the circumstances of birth, health, education, and economic opportunities vary so widely in mortality. But when I see the want among so many, I do know that there but for the grace of God go I. I also know that although I may not be my brother's keeper, I am my brother's brother. And because I have been given much, I too must give. In that regard, I pay a personal tribute to President Thomas Spencer Monson. I've been blessed by an association with this man for 47 years now. And the image of him I will cherish until I die is of him flying home from then economically devastated East Germany in his house slippers. Because he had given away not only his second suit and his extra shirts, but the very shoes from off his feet. How beautiful upon the mountains and shuffling through an airline terminal are the feet of him that bringeth good tidings, that publisheth peace. More than any man I know, President Monson has done all he could for the widow and the fatherless, the poor and the oppressed. In an 1831 revelation to the prophet Joseph Smith, the Lord said the poor would one day see the kingdom of God coming to deliver them in power and great glory. May we help fulfill that prophecy by coming in the power and glory of our membership in the true Church of Jesus Christ to do what we can to deliver any we can from the poverty that holds them captive and destroys so many of their dreams. I pray in the merciful name of Jesus Christ. Amen.
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7: An uplifting influence for good from the Church of Jesus Christ of Latter-day Saints.

0: Church. The Nagoya Saints held the first Sunday school meeting in January 1950. To attract more people, Toshiko and the missionaries placed flyers in a local newspaper. The next Sunday, 150 people showed up at the lecture hall. Latter-day Saint meetings often drew crowds in post-war Japan, as many people sought hope and meaning after the trauma they had experienced. But for most, interest in the church was temporary, especially as the country grew more economically stable. As fewer people felt the need to turn to faith, attendance at the meetings declined. For their part, Toshiko and her husband, Tokichi, struggled with aspects of being Latter-day Saints, especially paying tithing. Tokichi did not make much money, and sometimes they wondered if they had enough to pay for their son's school lunch. They were also hoping to buy a house. After one church meeting, Toshiko asked a missionary about tithing. "Japanese people are very poor now after the war," she said. "Tithing is so hard for us. Must we pay?" The elder replied that God commanded everyone to pay tithing, and he spoke of the blessings of obeying the principle. Toshiko was skeptical and a little angry. "This is American thinking," she told herself. Other missionaries encouraged her to have faith. One sister missionary promised Toshiko that paying tithing could help her family reach their goal of owning their own house. Wanting to be obedient, Toshiko and Tokichi decided to pay their tithing and trust that blessings would come. Around this time, the sister missionaries began holding informal Relief Society meetings in their apartment for Toshiko and other women in the area. They shared gospel messages, discussed practical ways to care for their homes, and learned to cook inexpensive foods. Like Relief Societies in other parts of the world, they held bazaars where they sold chocolate and other goods to raise money for their activities. About a year after the Nagoya Saints started holding meetings, a Relief Society was formally organized with Toshiko as president. She and Tokichi also began to see blessings come from paying tithing. They purchased an affordable lot in the city and drew up blueprints for a house. They then applied for a home loan through a new government program. And once they received approval to build, they started work on a foundation. The process went smoothly until a building inspector noticed that their lot was inaccessible to firefighters. "This land is not land that is suitable for building a house," he told them. "You cannot proceed any further with the construction." Unsure what to do, Toshiko and Tokichi spoke to the missionaries. "The six of us will fast and pray for you," an elder told them. "You do the same." For the next 2 days, the Yanagitas fasted and prayed with the missionaries. Another inspector then came out to reassess their lot. He had a reputation for being strict, and at first he gave the Yanagitas little hope of passing the inspection. But as he looked over the lot, he noticed a solution. In an emergency, the fire department could get to the property simply by removing a nearby fence. The Yanagitas could build their house after all. "I guess you two must have done something exceptionally good in the past," the inspector told them. "In all my years, I have never been so accommodating." Toshiko and Tokichi were overjoyed. They had fasted and prayed and paid their tithing. And just as the sister missionary had promised, they would have a home of their own. When Volume 3 is published, a complete list of the works cited and the topic entries will be available at saints.churchofjesuschrist.org. End of the article. Relief Society President Toshiko Yanagita. Read by Dwayne Case.
1: 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This is the Latter-day Saints Talk Channel, brought to you by The Church of Jesus Christ of Latter-day Saints. Now presenting Q&A.
2: We received an email that said, quote, "Every month we report on our home teaching. I don't understand why it's so important. Please help me to understand more fully."

0: close quote? That is a great question that's been given to us. We'll do our very best to answer your question. We should probably start with the charge from the Savior Jesus Christ himself. In Doctrine and Covenants, section 20, verses 51 through 55, it states, "Watch over the church always, and be with and strengthen them, and see that there is no iniquity in the church, and see that the church meet together often, and also see that all the members do their duty. And visit the house of each member, exhorting them to pray vocally and in secret, and attend to all family duties." Close quote. As inspiration came to the leaders of the church, home teaching was born out of this charge. President Thomas S. Monson explained, saying,
1: "President Hinckley cannot possibly answer every letter personally, nor can he be everywhere. Neither can those of us who assist him reach each member in every nation. However, the wisdom of the Lord provided us guidelines, whereby we who hold the priesthood of God can serve, can teach, can testify to the families of the church. Yes, I speak of home teaching. Let us review the counsel of the Lord and his prophets concerning this vital endeavor. The bishop of each ward in the church assigns priesthood holders as home teachers to visit the homes of members every month. They go in pairs. Often a youth holding the Aaronic priesthood accompanies an adult leader holding the Melchizedek priesthood. The home teaching program is a response to modern revelation, commissioning those ordained to the priesthood to, quote, teach, expound, exhort, baptize, and watch over the church, and visit the house of each member, and exhort them to pray vocally and in secret, and attend to all family duties, to watch over the church always, and be with and strengthen them, and see that there is no iniquity in the church, neither hardness with each other, neither lying, backbiting, nor evil speaking."
0: That's President Thomas S. Monson from the October 1997 General Conference talking about the history of home teaching. Home teaching is truly an inspired program. Listen to the words of President Joseph F. Smith on the necessity of the home teaching program. He said, quote, "I don't know of any duty that is more sacred or more necessary, if it is carried out as it should be, than the duties of the teachers who visit the homes of the people, who pray with them, who admonish them to virtue and honor, to unity, to love, and to faith in and fidelity to the cause of Zion, who strive to settle uncertainties in the minds of the people and bring them to the standard of the knowledge that they should possess in the gospel of Jesus Christ. May all the people open their doors, call in the members of their families, and respect the visit of the teachers to their homes, and join with them in striving to bring about a better condition, if possible, in the home than ordinarily exists. If you can advance, try to aid the teachers to help you make that advancement." Close quote. This was not the only church leader who understood the importance of the home teaching program. Listen to President Ezra Taft Benson in the April 1987 General Conference quote Presidents Marion G. Romney and David O. McKay.
2: President Marion G. Romney in General Conference declared, "Home teaching, properly functioning, brings to the house of each member two priesthood bearers, divinely commissioned and authoritatively called into the service of their priesthood leader, the bishop. These home teachers, priesthood bearers, carry the heavy responsibility and the glorious responsibility of representing the Lord Jesus Christ in looking after the welfare of each church member. They are to encourage and inspire every member to discharge his duty, both family and church." President David O. McKay stated, "Home teaching is one of our most urgent and most rewarding opportunities to nurture and inspire, to counsel and direct our Father's children. It is a divine service, a divine call. It is our duty as home teachers to carry the divine spirit into every home and heart, to love and work and do our best will bring unbounded peace, joy, and satisfaction to the noble, dedicated teacher of God's children.
0: That's President Ezra Taft Benson. 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Still with these quotes and instruction, there is more to completely understand. It's not just a program of the church. It's much more than that. President Howard W. Hunter explained that. He said, quote, "Home teaching is a way to show our faithfulness. What greater opportunity comes to us to show our priesthood faithfulness than to participate in home teaching? In so doing, we truly demonstrate our love for our fellow men by bringing to their homes spiritual and material help," close quote. Listen now to President Ezra Taft Benson in the April 1987 General Conference explain more about this program.
2: Brethren, home teaching is not just another program. It is the priesthood way of watching over the saints and accomplishing the mission of the church. Home teaching is not just an assignment. It is a sacred calling. Home teaching is not to be undertaken casually. A home teaching call is to be accepted as if extended to you personally by the Lord Jesus Christ. My good brethren of the Melchizedek priesthood and the Aaronic priesthood, home teaching is an inspired program. It is the heart of caring, of loving, of reaching out to the one, both the active and the less active. It is priesthood compassionate service. It is how we express our faith in practical works. It is one of the tests of true discipleship. It is the heart of the activation effort of the church. It is a calling that helps to fulfill the scriptural injunction, "Out of small things proceedeth that which is large." There is no greater calling than that of a home teacher. There is no greater church service rendered to our Father in Heaven's children than the service rendered by a humble, dedicated, committed home teacher.
0: That's President Ezra Taft Benson. President Benson used a very important word. That word was watch. We are to watch over the families we are assigned. This is much more than an assignment from our elders' quorum. This is an assignment from the Lord. It is not a numbers game or a checklist. It is a work of the heart. You are watchmen on the tower watching over your brethren. In the April 1988 General Conference, Bishop Henry B. Eyring taught why it is important to have your heart completely in the work of home teaching.
3: "And so he commands, watch over them always and be with and strengthen them." You can't be with them 24 hours a day. That would be always, wouldn't it? But they can be in your heart always. If you'll think about the families you visit, those of you who are blessed to be called home teachers, you know the help they need is beyond your casual effort. In my experience, I've been assigned to watch over people who struggled with divorce, with financial ruin, with children who would not respond to all parents had done, or with disease that would not respond to all that faith and medicine could do. And I've gone to a home where little twin girls were sent to the screen door to tell us that Mommy and Daddy were sleeping and couldn't we come another time? I knew in my heart that effort now and then wasn't enough, that going out home teaching or even giving a good lesson wouldn't do it. God called us to watch over and help people in all their struggles for physical and spiritual well-being. He called us to help by the Spirit. He called us to teach by the Spirit. He called us to live what we teach. He called us to bear testimony. He called us to love them. Now, he didn't make it that hard to test you. He gave you so high a calling because he loves you. He wants you home again. And to get there, you have to become like him. So he gives you a call that can only be done with persistence and endurance.
0: That's Bishop Henry B. Eyring. You're listening to the Mormon Channel's Q&A, Questions and Answers. If you have questions or comments about this program or any other program here at the Mormon Channel, you can email us. Our email address is radio@ldschurch.org. You can also podcast this program and download it. You can listen to it anytime you want. We also have a toll-free number, 1-877-MY-LDS-321. We received an email that said, every month we report our home teaching and I don't understand why it's so important. Please help me to understand more fully. That's a great question. We've been talking about the importance of home teaching. Hopefully we've been able to explain why it is so very important to do your home teaching. Just like any other commandment, there are vast blessings if you do it. However, just like any other commandment, there is a punishment fixed if you don't do it. Listen very carefully to these powerful words of warning by the prophet Spencer W. Kimball. He said, quote, "The home teacher who is assigned the responsibility of teaching families must not fail to teach or to fulfill his assignment. The penalty is more severe than he thinks. He will be held accountable for difficult situations which arrive in an assigned family and which, with diligence, he could have controlled." Close quote. Brethren of the priesthood, we cannot fail to do our home teaching each month. The blessings are incomprehensible. Listen to President Ezra Taft Benson in the April 1987 General Conference talk about the blessings of home teaching.
2: 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Understand the sacredness of your calling and the divine nature of your responsibility. Know well those you are to home teach. Know well your message and deliver it with spirit. And finally, truly magnify your calling as a home teacher. As you do this, I promise you the blessings of heaven and the indescribable joy that comes from helping to touch hearts, change lives, and save souls. In the name of Jesus Christ, amen.
0: That's President Ezra Taft Benson.
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5: Just keep trying. 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

0: This is where we are in the story. Joseph Smith, burdened with questions about God, worried about the state of his soul, seeking forgiveness for his sins, entered a grove of trees near his family's farm. It was a morning in early spring 1820. Have you ever wondered what the grove of trees looked like that morning? Have you ever thought about what it sounded like? Have you ever considered what it smelled like? The vision has been portrayed in several films and even more paintings. Perhaps you know the lyrics to the popular Latter-day Saint hymn that describes a lovely morning, replete with humming bees and sweet birds singing, music ringing through the grove. How do these portrayals of the grove compare to what Joseph Smith actually experienced? In this episode, we are talking about Joseph Smith's sensory experience in the sacred grove. We're talking about the sights and sounds of that grove of trees at the time he entered to offer what turned out to be the most consequential prayer of his life. This is The First Vision, a Joseph Smith Papers podcast, and I'm your host, Spencer McBride. Episode 3, I Retired to the Woods. As a historian, I have walked in the sacred grove multiple times. However, like the majority of visitors to that historic site, my visits have always been in the summer. The grove I have experienced is a lush and serene section of woods. The tall trees, their branches full of vibrant green leaves, form a thick canopy overhead, with sparkles of light breaking through the small gaps between them. And, for the most part, the artistic renderings we see of the grove match this experience. The sacred grove is commonly depicted as we see it in the summer, as a deciduous forest teeming with life. And I love many of these drawings, these paintings, these films that depict the sacred grove in this way. They are beautiful and they evoke an emotional response, as most art is designed to do. But as a historian, I cannot help but wonder what the grove looked like at the time that Joseph entered it to pray. After all, he entered the grove in the early spring, and not in the middle of the summer. Was the grove appreciably different in its appearance in the spring than it was in the summer? To better understand what Joseph's sensory experience likely was as he entered the woods, I spoke with Mark Staker. Mark is a curator with the Historic Sites Division of the Church History Department. In working with the church's Historic Sites team to restore and preserve the Smith family farm and the adjacent sacred grove, Mark has spent years researching the site and knows it well. In our conversation, I started with the grove's plant life. I asked Mark to describe the trees and other vegetation of the grove, as Joseph would have known it in 1820.
1: When the Smith family purchased the property, it was all old growth forest. What that means is primarily on their land, it was hop hornbeam trees. And we tend to think of those as a smaller tree grown about 60 feet tall and part of the undergrowth of the forest. And in their dialect, they would have called them hardback trees, or today most of us call them ironwood. And the ironwood trees were really good for like split rails. We actually see some of those trees in their house that they made. And so they're harvesting some of that for their home. But there's a lot of that in the forest. There are maple trees, particularly on the western half of their property. There's wild cherry. Some of those grow 100 feet tall and more, brilliantly colored blossoms on those, white blossoms. And to a lesser extent, you have ash, oak, hickory. And so you have a dense forest, very large trees. Undergrowth would have some ferns and wild leeks grow in the early spring. A little bit in the open areas, you get some thorn bushes and things, but mostly the undergrowth is going to be clear.
0: What about animal life? What animals might Joseph have seen and heard in the woods near his family's farm in early spring?
1: Animal life in the early spring, which is the time we're most interested in, you're going to have peepers, which is small frogs, and they tend to, you hear them in large groups chirping. And so you hear early in the morning, you know, the peep, peep, peep of all of these peepers going. And then you have tree frogs, which are more of a deep toned bass sound, and sometimes they can throw their voice so that you don't quite even know where they're at when you're hearing them.
0: What about mammals? Were mammals such as rabbits and squirrels common in this place at this time? Or birds?
1: Skunks in early spring are one of the first animals to come out, and you'll occasionally see them. Susan Fenimore Cooper, the famous James Fenimore Cooper's daughter, writes about forests in this exact area at this time period. She does a whole book describing the forest life here. And she mentions that robins are predictable and that they watch for those in March, usually the kind of mid to late March. And they know within a 2-week period when those robins are going to come. And they're actually watching to see them.
0: So just how similar is the grove we visit or see depicted in the summer to what Joseph likely experienced in the early spring of 1820?
1: It's not at all the same. We don't know when early spring was for him, and we have a kind of a range, but if you consider March and April and even well into almost the end of May, it's not green. The leaves come out toward the end of May, and they kind of all come out at the same time, that open time period when all the leaves will just kind of burst out into green. But before that, a lot of people have started thinking of the grove as brown. But it wasn't brown either. In early spring, what you're going to have are blossoms. These trees are going to be full of blossoms. So the elm tree will have their purplish brown flowers. The hop hornbeam has these dangling, that's where it gets its hop name from. They look like hops. If you're not familiar with hops, you can think of an ice cream cone, small ice cream cone upside down all over the tree in bright green colors. Cherry blossoms, white with a little bit of a tinge of pink on them, in 100 feet of cherry blossoms. You can imagine this big white presence in the forest. Lots of color. The beech trees, the blossoms are yellow, so you'll have areas of yellow, and there was a lot of beech trees on the property as well, and so you're going to have whole groves of yellow out there. And so when Joseph goes out to pray, you think a bit of brown, sure, but mostly color everywhere he's looking, lots of bright colors of all these blossoms from these trees.
0: I found Mark's description illuminating. He's describing a grove that is very different in appearance than the summertime deciduous forest that so many of us naturally think of. But he's not describing a dreary brown forest in contrast. Instead, he's describing a blossoming forest, and those blossoms make it a colorful and beautiful place. We assume that the dead leaves and fallen twigs, the remnants of the past winter, crunched beneath Joseph's feet as he walked across the forest floor. But throughout the woods were the sights and smells of spring. All around him, the evidence of new and continuing life.

0: Now, Mark said something that elicited another question. He said, "We don't know when early spring was for him," meaning we do not know exactly what Joseph meant by early spring. We do not have an exact date for the first vision. For historians, in the absence of sure facts and well-documented dates, we can look for clues that help us narrow down possibilities. And I wondered if we could do the same thing for the first vision. Could we look at the nature of daily life on the Smith family farm and what was happening in their world in 1820 to help us better estimate when Joseph entered the woods to seek answers from God?
1: Well, early spring, if you're looking at it from a work perspective, by the end of February, tree sap starts to flow in the maple trees, and that shifts everything that they're doing. From before that, and they're cutting down the forest because it's easier to cut down these trees on the frozen ground and drag them across the ice than it is to try to drag them through mud and do that kind of work. And so once the tree sap starts flowing in February, they shift from clearing the forest to gathering the sugar. And Joseph is going to be very much a part of that, particularly during the height of that period, which is going to be mid to late March. About March 27th is kind of the high flow in 1820 for sap. And during that time, they're going to be out in the woods constantly gathering that sap and bringing it in to produce sugar.
0: This is a particularly interesting way to think about it, because in Joseph Smith's 1843 account of the first vision, he stated that he had retired to a place near a stump where he had left his father's axe upon stopping work the day before. While this description doesn't give us the precise date and location of Joseph's prayer, it demonstrates that Joseph's memory of the event was, at least in this one aspect, tied to his work on his family's farm. So given what Mark has described about the work on the Smith family farm in early spring, I asked him, if he had to give his best estimate of what Joseph Smith meant by early spring, what time frame are we talking about?
1: Sometime in most likely March, April, or the beginning weeks of May.
0: So we can slightly narrow down the time frame of Joseph Smith's 1820 vision based on contextual evidence. But can we do the same thing for the location in which Joseph prayed? The woods around the Smith family farm were far larger in 1820 than they are today. Clearing the forest was a major and ongoing project for the Smiths and those who owned the property after them. The part of the property that remains wooded that people visit today was, of course, still wooded then. So what do we know about the location? What clues survive? Unfortunately, not as many as we wish.
1: You know, he goes where his father's axe is, and this is a place where he's going to be alone, not to be surprised by other members of the family.
0: Mark suggests that Joseph may have gone somewhere near the areas that he and his family were actively clearing in 1820. But at the end of the day, we do not know the precise location of the first vision on the Smith family farm. And while historians love to pin down the concrete details of events, we also recognize that an event's historical significance often transcends the minute details. My conversation with Mark turns in this direction. He speaks about the experience of visitors to the Sacred Grove historic site and the meaningfulness of their experiences, even though there are details of the event that we cannot state with certainty.
1: A lot of times as historians, we tend to think of these sites as part of the historical record, you know, and we're interested in the events and what happened there. But there's something about place that transcends the history. That place can become sacred because of the events that happen there, above and beyond just helping us understand and appreciate those events more. And I think that the Sacred Grove today is part of that. And I like to think of the whole Smith property as the Sacred Grove, not just that now 20 acres of woods we have on the property, but that the whole property represents this interaction between our Heavenly Father and His children to bring about our salvation through His Son, Jesus Christ. And so going to that site becomes almost a pilgrimage, that it's an act of devotion, of going to connect with God and worship God ourselves, and not just learn about the events that happen there, or even try to understand the setting better of those events, but it's to actually not have the same experience, but to have our own experience, to have our own connection with God through a place that's become sacred because He's been there before.

0: Although we do not know the exact place in the grove of trees in which Joseph prayed, we have a good sense of what the environment looked like at that time and in that season. He entered a deciduous forest coming out of winter, a forest blossoming in anticipation of warmer weather and more abundant growth. And this brings us to the vision itself, to the prayer that Joseph uttered and the resulting communion with the divine. That is where we will pick up the story in the next episode of The First Vision, a Joseph Smith Papers podcast.
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2: Reflections. The Telescope Perspective by Peter Kumans. We thought we'd humor a man who invited us to look at the moon, but he helped our family to see something we otherwise might have missed. As our family exited a museum, we saw a man standing outside who had set up a telescope. "Do you want to look at the moon?" he asked. We hesitated. We could already see the moon. It was right there in the sky. But to humor him, we agreed. As each of us took our turn, we gasped in amazement. Seen in the sky, the gentle light of the moon was beautiful, as always, but seen through the telescope, the moon was magnificent. We thanked our newfound friend and asked him for his recommendations to buy a telescope of our own. He said to look for two things. One, a sturdy base, and two, the biggest aperture possible, referring to the diameter of the lens, so that the telescope lets in a lot of light. During our drive home, we talked about his suggestions. My wife asked the children why we needed a telescope with a strong base, comparing it to the spiritual foundation of Jesus Christ in our home. We discussed ways the Savior strengthened our family. True disciples stand on a sure foundation and teach others by example. Thus saith the Lord God, "Behold, I lay in Zion for a foundation a stone, a tried stone, a precious cornerstone, a sure foundation." Isaiah 28, verse 16. The light captured by the telescope reminded us that the Savior is the light of the world. We decided that if we would look to Him, our perspective would change, just as our view of the moon had changed when we looked through the telescope. If we fill ourselves with the light that comes from Christ, we will see life in a true perspective. That which is of God is light, and he that receiveth light and continueth in God receiveth more light, and that light groweth brighter and brighter until the perfect day. Doctrine and Covenants 50, verse 24. When we take upon ourselves the name of the Savior, He becomes our foundation. As we follow Him, we see the world in a new light, His light. The author lives in Utah, USA. Read by Scott Christopher.
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4: Letters from High School. People come from all over the world to see the beauty of the Marshall Islands, ocean waves rhythmically crashing against a pristine coral reef, the calm and coolness of the world's largest lagoon. Those who visit wonder at the beauty of God's creation. There is a sense of completeness, a sense that nothing could be lacking. A little distance away, however, in a two-story, white, cinder-block building, is the Queen of Peace High School. Until recently, the 230 students who attended school walked into bare classrooms, rooms without chalk, textbooks, and other supplies. A sign outside an empty room that housed a few ragged and scattered books indicated that this was the school library. That was before the Church of Jesus Christ of Latter-day Saints learned of the need and sent pallets of textbooks and school supplies from its humanitarian center in Salt Lake City. After receiving the materials, many of the young students of the Queen of Peace High School wrote letters to express their gratitude for the materials. Here are a few of the things they wrote. "We want to give a big thanks for your help to this school. Now every day we go to office to look at the books. I thank our Heavenly Father for this wonderful moment. Now our school's not worrying anymore about books, and we're really thankful for that. One day I signed out a book from the library. That book I took, it is so funny. I like these kind of books because they are really good and fun, and also scary. We promise you guys that we will take good care of the books you have sent us. We want to thank you for the help you volunteer. We have never known the kind of person who would want to help poor students. You have helped us with love and caring. I'll thank you back with humble heart. We really appreciate your help. God will always help you people. We will always pray for you. The books and supplies really help our school. They help us to be educated. They help me and my country to get a better and brighter future. The book not only means learning new things, it also means that total strangers care for me. We're not going to use these books without thanking you a billion times." Helen Sievers, principal of the high school, wrote, "The three shipments of books and other school supplies have supplied our entire school. Almost all our textbooks in the school for our 230 students are from you. Without textbooks, it is practically impossible to help the students gain real skills, since so much is reading-based. The math books are from you. The English, science, and history books are from you. We finally have books in our library that we can allow our students to check out. I hope you understand just how much you have done for us." Judging from letters of the students at the Queen of Peace High School, perhaps we at least have a measure of understanding of their gratitude.
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5: Digital only. Five messages we all need to hear. By Elder Dieter F. Uchtdorf of the Quorum of the Twelve Apostles. The two great commandments are the bullseye of the gospel of Jesus Christ. They are the foundation of who we are as his followers. Though our circumstances may be different, our hearts are not. For this reason, there are certain messages that all of God's children need to hear. I'd like to share with you five of these messages. Truth and counsel that will speak to all of us. Number one, move toward the light. When I was an airline captain, I would sometimes fly my Boeing 747 from Germany to the west coast of the United States. On those flights west, the daylight seemed to never end. We took off in Germany at 1 p.m., and 10 hours later, we touched down in California at 2 p.m. the same day. The sun never set on us. The opposite happened when flying east. Sunset came more quickly than it normally would. Leaving at 1 p.m. meant that in just a few hours we were engulfed in darkest night. Yet, because of our direction and speed, in a few more hours we found ourselves bathed in blazing and often blinding light. Whether I traveled west or east, the sun never changed course. It held its position, steadfast in the heavens, providing warmth and light to the earth. My access to that warmth and light depended on my location, direction, and speed. Similarly, God is in his heavens. He never changes, but we do. We are in darkness. When those times come, we can be assured that God, like the sun, is always there. When we incline our hearts to him, he embraces us and fills our souls with warmth, knowledge, and guidance. Two, you are better than you think you are. The Lord has always used the small and weak things of the world to bring about his glorious purposes. Jeremiah believed he was too young to be a prophet. Moses doubted himself because he was slow of speech. Enoch felt inadequate to preach repentance because, in his words, all people hate me. The Lord often accomplishes the most with those who feel the least accomplished. He took a young shepherd and made him mighty in slaying an imposing giant and leading a fledgling nation into greatness. In our dispensation, God took a young, unschooled farm boy and mentored him until he became the great Latter-day prophet who began a marvelous work and a wonder that is now rolling forth unto every nation of the world. Perhaps we all see ourselves as a little less than we are, unworthy, untalented, nothing special, lacking the heart, mind, resources, charisma, or stature to be of much use to God. You say you're not perfect? Welcome to the club. You may be just the person God is looking for. The Lord chooses the humble and meek, partly because they are humble and meek. In this way, there is never a question regarding the reason for their success. These wonderful, ordinary people accomplish great things not because of who they are, but because of who God is. For what is impossible with man is possible with God. God doesn't need you to be exceptional, let alone perfect. He will take your talents and abilities and multiply them, even though they may seem as scarce as a few loaves and fishes. If you trust him and are faithful, he will magnify your words and actions and use them to bless and minister to multitudes. God does not need people who are flawless. He seeks those who will offer their heart and a willing mind, and he will make them perfect in Christ. 3. Learn to love God and one another. When a Pharisee asked Jesus which was the greatest of the commandments, the Savior established once and for all what our priorities as individuals and as a church should be. 1. Love God. 2. Love your neighbor. That is the center of the gospel. It should be the center of our every effort as a church and as disciples of Jesus Christ. The canvas of the gospel is so broad and rich that we could spend a lifetime studying it and scarcely scratch the surface. We all have topics or principles that interest us more than others. Naturally, those are the things we gravitate toward, speak about, and emphasize in our church service. Are those principles important? Certainly. But we would do well to consider whether they are the most important. The ancient Pharisees compiled hundreds of rules and commandments from sacred writings. They made a great effort to catalog them, comply with them, and enforce others to live by them with precision. They believed that exact obedience to the smallest of these procedures would lead people to God. Where did they go wrong? They lost sight of the center. They lost sight of what was of most worth for their eternal purpose. They saw the multitude of rules as ends in themselves instead of the means to an end. Are we susceptible to the same mistake today? If we were to brainstorm, I'm sure we could compile a list of Latter-day expectations that would rival or perhaps even surpass those amassed anciently. It's not to say these rules and gospel topics are not important or valuable. They have a purpose. They are a part of the whole. They can lead us to the center, but they are not the center. They are branches of the tree, but they are not the tree. And if they ever became separated from the tree, they will have no life. They will wither and die. When we meet the Savior at the judgment bar, we will account for how we lived the two great commandments. Did we truly seek God? Did we love him with all our heart, might, mind, and strength? Did we love our families, friends, and neighbors? How did we manifest that love? We cherish all the principles of the gospel. We live by every word that proceedeth forth from the mouth of God. And yet, we must always remember that all the law and the prophets point to the two great commandments. This is the bullseye of the gospel of Jesus Christ. It is the foundation of who we are as his followers. 4. Conflict is inevitable. Contention is a choice. Sometimes we think how pleasant life would be if only we didn't have so much opposition. Jesus Christ, our model of perfection, did not live a life free of conflict. He was opposed throughout his ministry, and in his final hours he was betrayed by a friend, accused by false witnesses, slandered, beaten, bloodied, and crucified. What was his response? To some, he did not speak a word. To others, he spoke the simple truth, not in anger, but with calm majesty. As others contended with him, he stood in his place, trusting in his Father, calm in his testimony, firm in the truth. Conflict is inevitable. It's a condition of mortality. It's part of our test. Contention, however, is a choice. It's one way people choose to respond to conflict, and we can choose a better way. Our world overflows with contention. We have 24/7 access to it, on the news, on social media, even at times in our relationships with those we love. We cannot adjust the volume on others' bitterness, wrath, or rage. We can, however, choose our response. Of course, this is easy to say and difficult to do. To refrain from contending with those who contend requires great discipline. But that's what it means to be a disciple. Jesus taught, "He that hath the spirit of contention is not of me, but is of the devil, who is the father of contention. This is my doctrine, that such things should be done away." When God speaks, even when he calls us to repentance, his voice is not likely to be a voice of thunder, neither a voice of a great tumultuous noise, but a still voice of perfect mildness, like a whisper, that pierces even to the very soul. As followers of Jesus Christ, we follow this example. We do not shame or attack others. We seek to love God and serve our neighbors. We seek to joyfully keep God's commandments and live by gospel principles, and we invite others to do the same. We cannot force anyone to change, but we can love them. We can be an example of what the restored gospel of Jesus Christ is all about, and we can invite all to come and belong. When others throw insults at us, do we return fire? There is a better way. To some, we say nothing. To others, we state with quiet dignity who we are, what we believe, and why we believe. We stand confident in our faith in God, trusting that he will uphold us in our trials. Let us be about our Father's business. We have enough work to do emulating Christ. We do that through learning to love God and reaching out to bless others. Yes, there will still be conflict, but our all-powerful Father in heaven has promised that he will fight our battles for us. 5. Our Heavenly Father is a God of new beginnings. As long as we mortals tread on this wonderful, beautiful planet, we will make mistakes. This is not a surprise to God. For this reason, he sent his only begotten Son to be born to a mortal woman, live a perfect life, and make a grand eternal sacrifice that cleanses us from sin and opens the door to holiness, peace, and glory throughout eternity as we repent and have faith in him. Because of Jesus Christ, our mistakes, our sins, even our everyday sorrows, pains, disappointments, and frustrations can be healed. Thanks to our Savior, such things need not prevent us from fulfilling our divine destiny. The Savior invites us, "Come unto me, all ye that labor and are heavy laden, and I will give you rest." He offers forgiveness and strength to improve. Because of Jesus Christ, we can leave our burdens behind, resolving each day to better follow him. Our Heavenly Father is the God of new beginnings. Every day, every hour can be a fresh start, an opportunity to renew ourselves in the Holy Spirit and become better at walking as true and faithful disciples of the Savior. His gospel is the good news that we can begin again. We can become new creatures in Christ. I am not suggesting that we diminish or trivialize our sins and mistakes. We do not brush them under the carpet or try to hide them. On the contrary, to receive God's forgiveness, we must confess our sins. Only when we fully and honestly acknowledge our weaknesses can we learn from them and overcome them. We must humbly assess where we are before we can change course and progress to where we want to be. In other words, we must repent. As we partake of the sacrament, we remember the covenant we made at baptism to take the Savior's name upon ourselves and walk in the path of discipleship. We approach the mercy seat of God and in humility lay our sins before him as an offering of sacrifice and plead for his mercy. We recommit to loving and serving him and to loving and serving others. We ask for his blessing as we dedicate our thoughts and actions to his service. Do this, and you will feel the hand of God stretching out over you. The God of the universe will infuse you with the strength and motivation to do better. There will be mistakes and stumbles in the future, But just as each sunrise signals the beginning of a new day, each time we repent, we make a fresh start on our path of discipleship. We can begin again. God yearns for us to come to Him. His mercy is sufficient to heal our wounds, inspire us to move forward, cleanse us of sin, strengthen us for trials to come, and bless us with hope and His peace. If we desire it with all our heart, God will guide us through this mortal life, and He will wait with open arms to embrace us in the resurrection. No matter our shortcomings, no matter our flaws, God can heal, inspire, and cleanse us. He is the God of new beginnings. Like you, I am a poor pilgrim who strives imperfectly to walk the path of discipleship and who hopes to fulfill the great desire of our Heavenly Father to return to Him and live with you in a state of never-ending happiness. I pray that you may find hope, strength, and joy in your journey, that you may find God and love Him with all your heart as you strive to bless the lives of others. From an address given at BYU Education Week on August 17th, 2021, titled Five Messages That All of God's Children Need to Hear. Note, in one of His final discourses in mortality, Jesus taught His disciples what would happen at the final judgment, explaining that our eternal future will depend largely upon how we have treated others. Read by Wes Nelson.
6: So you really like him, huh?
7: Yeah. We just hang out, and everything we do just seems like so much fun.
6: Uh-huh. So what was it you were doing just for fun?
8: Mom, Dad, if you love us, you'll ask us the important questions. Because if you don't, who will?
7: First we went to
9: A
7: Eric's
9: thought
7: house.
9: From the Church of Jesus Christ of Latter-day Saints.
10: If God loves me, why is life so hard? By Barbara A. Lewis. With the Savior's help, we can endure trials with faith and come out stronger for it. Methuselah is not only the name of the longest living prophet of the Old Testament, but also the name of one of the oldest living trees in the world. Located in California, USA, this bristlecone pine tree is close to 5,000 years old. Bristlecone pine trees grow on high, craggy cliffs up to 10,000 feet in elevation. They endure a climate of harsh winds and little rainfall. Their roots fasten like anchors deep in the soil to soak up the few available nutrients. When bristlecones grow at lower elevations, they don't survive to the age and strength of the cliff-dwelling variety. Like bristlecone pines, we can also grow stronger in difficult conditions if our faith is firmly rooted in the soil of the gospel of Jesus Christ. Most of us would not raise our hands and ask for extra helpings of adversity. But with the Savior's help, we can learn to face trials with faith and come out stronger for it. Why do we have to endure trials? In the musical Fiddler on the Roof, Tevye, a poor Jewish milkman, speaks aloud to the Lord, I know, we are the chosen people, but once in a while, can't you choose someone else? Like Tevye, we might feel singled out and wonder why we've been chosen for trials. But adversity is no respecter of persons. Hardship is a natural result of living on earth. Our bodies can get injured, become mentally and physically ill, and die. We may be treated unjustly, or our own poor choices can also bring suffering. Why is hardship part of a loving Heavenly Father's plan? Lehi explained one reason to his son Jacob. It must needs be that there is an opposition in all things. 2 Nephi chapter 2, verse 11. In other words, there could not be good without the contrast of bad. We could not experience joy if we did not also experience pain. Sometimes our Father allows the wicked to harm the righteous in order to justly bring punishment upon the wicked. See Alma chapter 14, verses 10 and 11. And often, He allows us to experience challenges to help us grow. Lehi assured Jacob that God would consecrate his afflictions for his gain. 2 Nephi chapter 2, verse 2. We are not meant to face these trials alone. If we follow the Lord and the teachings of His prophets, We can draw on His strength to endure trials. What happens to us is less important than how we react to it. Trials can be a blessing if we use them as an opportunity to draw closer to the Savior. Accepting His will. To endure faithfully, it is essential to accept God's will, even if it is not what we wanted. Elder Richard G. Scott of the Quorum of the 12 Apostles taught, "To ask, why does this have to happen to me? Why do I have to suffer this now? What have I done to cause this?" will lead you into blind alleys. Rather ask, "What am I to do? What am I to learn from this experience?" When you pray with real conviction, "Please let me know Thy will, and may Thy will be done," you are in the strongest position to receive the maximum help from your loving Father. 8-year-old Lizzie Thompson learned to accept God's will and endure faithfully when she was diagnosed with brain cancer. Lizzie loved life. She was a gifted violinist, a nature enthusiast, and a faithful friend. She believed that her Father in heaven would heal her if she had faith. With a broad smile and bald head, she bravely told her curious friends about her cancer and said that Heavenly Father would help her get well. When her mother asked her if she remembered to say her prayers, she answered, "Mom, I am praying all the time." However, as Lizzie's condition grew worse, she began to realize that she might not get well.

0: The everlasting beginnings. She clung to that promise with hope. At Christmas time, while awaiting her own chemotherapy at the hospital, Lizzie played Christmas carols on her violin for the other children awaiting treatment. A Santa hat covered her bald head and an IV needle was attached under her sleeve as she played Silent Night and other carols. Doctors and nurses stopped to listen with tissues in hand. Her peaceful music filled the cancer clinic with hope. Lizzie's family continued to fast and pray for her recovery, but God had another plan for Lizzie. Within a few months, she couldn't talk or move. On her last Sunday, as she lay almost lifeless in bed, the sun streamed through the window and bathed her small frame in light. Those gathered around her knew that they were in the presence of a noble spirit. Soon after, Lizzie quietly passed away. With the enduring faith of a child, she had set the example and entered an everlasting beginning. The ultimate example. As Lizzie patiently endured the trial of her cancer, she followed the example of Jesus Christ, who endured with faith beyond mortal imagining. He took upon himself every sin, sickness, pain, and affliction we would ever experience. See Alma chapter 7, verses 11 and 12. He was betrayed, mocked, beaten, and crucified. He descended below all things and drank the bitter cup. Doctrine and Covenants, section 88, verse 6, and section 19, verse 18. All the while, glorifying the Father and faithfully accepting his will. What if Jesus had wavered in his commitment to do his Father's will? President Russell M. Nelson asked. His atonement would not have been accomplished. The dead would not be resurrected. The blessings of immortality and eternal life would not be. But Jesus did endure. He paid for all our sins and suffering and paid the price for our return to our Father. Because he endured with faith, each of us can enjoy the blessings of eternal life. At times, we may feel stretched to the limit as we seek to follow the Savior's example of enduring with faith. But of course, our Heavenly Father does not desire us to falter. Consider a story of physical endurance that suggests a spiritual parallel. John Stephen Akawori was a marathon runner who represented Tanzania in the 1968 Summer Olympics. Over an hour after the winner had already crossed the finish line, John continued to stumble on to the end in spite of cramps, dehydration, and disorientation. He said afterwards, "My country did not send me 9,000 miles to start the race. My country sent me to finish the race." Likewise, our Heavenly Father did not put us on earth to fail, but to succeed gloriously. He wants each of us to plant our roots deep in his gospel and finish the race, no matter how difficult the course. Elder Ronald A. Rasband of the Quorum of the 12 Apostles encouraged us to press on no matter how hard it gets, no matter how steep the climb, no matter how little you have left to keep going. Remember and rely upon the Lord's promise. Be of good cheer. I have overcome the world. John chapter 16, verse 33. It is only by following the Savior's example to persist through adversity that we can become the people the Lord needs us to be. Like the bristlecone pine, whose roots are anchored deep in the soil, we can endure hardships if our faith is firmly rooted in the gospel of Jesus Christ. We can trust in the promise the Lord gave Joseph Smith. "My son, peace be unto thy soul. Thine adversity and thine afflictions shall be but a small moment. And then, if thou endure it well, God shall exalt thee on high." Doctrine and Covenants, section 121, verses 7 and 8. The author lives in Utah, USA.
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0: professor of church history and doctrine at Brigham Young University in Provo, Utah, where I teach on the global church. Today I'm interviewing President Daniel K. Fry, president of the Brazil Belo Horizonte Mission. President Fry, thank you for being with us today.
1: Glad to be with you.
0: As we start this interview, I'd like to ask you about your family. Would you introduce yourself for our listeners?
1: You bet. I was born and raised in a small community of Santa Clara, Utah, which is just outside of St. George. That community was settled by Swiss immigrants who were converts to the church, immigrated to Utah, and sent by Brigham Young to establish the southern Utah area. Born and raised there, served a mission in Brazil in 1971 and 72, attended the university, Southern Utah University, graduated with a bachelor's degree in zoology, attended dental school at University of the Pacific in San Francisco, California, returned to the St. George area, and practiced for 28 years there. As far as church service is concerned, served as an elders quorum president three times on high council, served as a bishop, 10 years in a stake presidency, and then received our call to serve as mission president in 2006. We have been here, we're finishing our 35th month, and so we'll be returning home in another month.
0: So this will probably be possibly the first and last interview you do while as a mission president in Brazil, right?
1: Probably so.
0: Yeah. Well, I'm glad we caught you. It's a delight to hear what's going on in the church all over the world, and it's especially fun today to hear what's going on in Brazil, an area that we have not yet talked about. So you were called almost 3 years ago to be president of the mission here in Brazil. What were your reactions when you first were called?
1: Well, the call came out of the blue. I was practicing full-time as a dentist, and one day my receptionist came back, stuck her head in one of the operatories where I was working on a patient, and she said, Elder Perry's secretary is on the phone. She'd like to speak to you. I visited with her just a minute. She indicated that Elder Perry would like to visit with my wife and I, and we made an appointment, and that began the process. And of course, once we received the call, it then takes another 2 or 3 months before you actually are called to a specific mission. But having served in Brazil and with a language basis in Portuguese, we expected that it would probably be to Brazil.
0: What was your reaction when you got the call?
1: Surprise, but gratitude, I would say, was the two main feelings.
0: Well, I imagine that you, when you got the call, fought back on your earlier missionary service as a young man.
1: Well, for those of us that have served missions, there probably is not a day that passes that I don't think about my mission, that I don't draw from that mission experience and faith and encouragement. And all of those great flood of feelings and thoughts that come to you in that situation, yes.
0: Well, thank you. In fact, before we talk about your mission today in 2009, let's go back and talk about the church in Brazil years ago. What was the church like in Brazil at that time? And then perhaps during the interview we can contrast or compare then and now with your experiences.
1: Sure, I think that's one of the great interesting things about Brazil. Brazil is one of the countries in the world where the church has enjoyed phenomenal growth. During my time in the early 70s, there were probably 6 or 7 stakes in Brazil. There are now 216. There are over 1 million members here now. In the early 70s, there were 3 missions. There are now 27. And so you get a little bit of a feel for what has happened in a period of 3 or 4 decades. It really is phenomenal and almost mind-boggling.
0: Well, having served as a missionary myself, I'm well aware that many missionaries experience culture shock when they go to new lands and experience new foods and peoples and languages. I can only imagine it was culture shock for you in a very real sense, not to be back in Brazil, but to see the country and the church so different than it was at that time.
1: That's correct. In the area that we serve now, the state of Minas Gerais, when I was here, there were six missionaries in this state and one small branch. There are now two missions, 80 wards and branches, six stakes, and seven member districts. That is a tremendous change that I have witnessed just in my life. And I don't consider myself to be an old person. And to see and to witness that is, as you said, a bit of a culture shock. It truly is.
0: It seems in recent years there's been sort of a shift with the allocation of resources. I know that I served in Japan. There's fewer missionaries in Japan today and fewer missions for that number than there were years ago when I served there. And my understanding is that many of these resources from parts of Asia, continental Europe, etc., where the church is growing slower, are being shifted down south where the church is really growing into places like Brazil. Is that your understanding? Is that sort of the sense that you get being on the ground there?
1: Yes, I think that's true. Elder Perry, last year in the New Mission President Seminar in 2008, June of 2008, indicated that that's exactly what's happening, that the resources that the church has, they're putting the resources where there's more potential for growth, and of course the purpose of the church is to preach the gospel and to get the message of the gospel to as many people as it can with the resources that it has. And so that it only makes sense that they use those resources and that effort to put where the greater majority of Heavenly Father's children can hear and will accept the message that the missionaries are teaching.
0: Well, I can only imagine the dilemma facing the brethren on a daily basis, realizing that that resources are finite. You know, we have a certain number of missionaries. How do we bring the most number of our Heavenly Father's children into the fold and into
1: That's
0: the covenant
1: correct.
0: Of baptism, etc.? So it sounds like you're the beneficiary of a lot of wonderful things right now in the Brazil area.
1: Yes, we truly are.
0: Well, let's talk about Brazil for a moment. Of course, most people are aware of generally where it's located, but don't know a whole lot more about that. Tell us about Brazil. Where is it located specifically in South America? Who are its neighbors? What's the culture like there, the form of government?
1: Well, Brazil is the largest country of South America. It's located on the eastern part of the continent. You have certain settlements, certain small areas throughout the country in the south. There are local geographic areas where there are a high concentration of Germans, and there's a little bit of German spoken, but by and large, Brazil is predominantly Portuguese-speaking. And Portuguese is similar to Spanish, but different also. Culturally, it's a very tropical climate. The equator goes through Brazil. Everyone has heard of the Amazon jungle,
0: right?
1: The great Amazon River, which exists in the northern part of the country. The southern part of Brazil is a little colder, although very, very rarely do you have any freezing temperatures or any snow in Brazil. It's very tropical in nature. Aesthetically, it is a beautiful, beautiful country. It truly is.
0: Well, thank you for that description. You mentioned about the German immigrants there. That's an interesting place to start our story as far as the church in Brazil. I think most Latter-day Saints are unaware that the first members of the church in Brazil were actually German immigrants who were living there.
1: That's correct.
0: In the area during the early 20th century, and eventually missionaries were working almost exclusively among German-speaking colonies in Brazil in the years before World War II. Eventually, because of some political issues, the Brazilian government said, hey, you're not going to be doing this anymore, and finally the church said, okay, we won't be using German language in church meetings, beginning in 1939, which is probably interesting to listeners that aren't as aware of the history. In fact, it wasn't until 1942 that the church actually adopted Portuguese as the official language of missionary work there in the whole country of Brazil. I know that the São Paulo temple there in Brazil was a huge milestone in church growth in Latin America in terms of growth and also in terms of bringing temple blessings to Father in Heaven's children who did not have those same blessings as a result of the revelation on the priesthood in 1978, a very, very important moment in our church's history. And it's my understanding that today, Brazil is only behind the United States and Mexico in terms of the number of members. Does that sound right?
1: Yes, that's correct. And not very far behind Mexico. In fact, Brazil and Mexico are very close. And I'm not sure whether Mexico is even ahead of Brazil or now or not. It may be a little bit ahead in total number of members, but Brazil and Mexico are very, very close in total number of members.
0: Well, there's no question that the center of gravity of the church continues to sink to the south in places like Mexico, Brazil, Chile, Argentina, and other places in Latin America, the Pacific Islands. And over in West Africa, we've moved from being a North American church to, in a few more years, we truly will be a South American church, I think.
1: In recent years, the great growth of the church has been in Central and South America. And, of course, that, in a sense, is fulfilling of prophecy that we encounter in the Book of Mormon as to how the children of Lehi will receive the blessings of the gospel and how those bloodlines will be blessed. So we really do see the fulfillment of prophecy that was made literally hundreds and thousands of years ago.
0: Well, in my class on the global church here at BYU, sometimes my students get very excited about what's going on and come up and ask me after class. They say, Professor Nielsen, what can I do to help the church grow internationally? And my reaction is always learn Spanish or learn Portuguese, because that's where the service opportunities are going to be in the coming decades.
1: Yes, that's very good. You're absolutely right. And that's one of the things that they can do. Another thing, if you're wanting to know how to help the church grow, contribute to the missionary fund. The majority of our missions now, here in our mission, and I assume it's true throughout Brazil, are Brazilian missionaries. When we arrived here 3 years ago, we were about 65% American and 35% Brazilian missionaries. And that number has flip-flopped. We're almost 70% Brazilian now. And many of those Brazilian missionaries come from homes where there is only one, or more often than not, neither of the parents are members. These are young people who have heard the gospel, who have been converted to the gospel, who have joined the church, who have wanted to serve, and consequently, they have not much support from home, especially monetary support. And they're basically supported by people who contribute into the general missionary fund. And without that contribution and that offering, many of these young men and women who are serving would not have that chance and opportunity. And so I agree with you. Learn a language, prepare yourself, but contribute financially too. It's a great, great blessing to these young people who can participate and serve. They then return home prepared to meet the world. They're trained. They've learned the gospel and taught the gospel. They've felt the Spirit and are then ready to contribute in positions of leadership and help their own branches and wards grow.
0: Well, I appreciate that sentiment, President. In fact, a few years ago, I was talking with a colleague of mine who was a return mission president from Brazil, and he was sharing the same trend that you just pointed out, that it used to be mostly North Americans coming down to Brazil with a few Brazilians, and that's totally flip-flopped. And he made a very interesting comment to me, which I'll share with you now. I said, well, President, what do you think? Do you think this is a good thing? He said, well, I hope the day never comes that there aren't North American missionaries in places like Brazil. And my assumption was, oh, just so the North Americans could help show them how the church is to be run and operated, having grown up where the church, the full program of the church, has been around for a long time. And he said, no, that's not why. And I was a little surprised. And I said, well, why? And he said, it's so imperative for these Brazilian elders and sisters to see how they can compete, and I use that word loosely, but see how they can stand side by side with North American elders and sisters and realize that they are just as good, have just as strong testimonies, and can contribute just as much to the church as anyone from North America can. And I thought that was a fascinating insight.
1: He's absolutely correct. Most of these young Brazilian missionaries, they know that the vast majority of Americans have been born and raised in the church. They've had the opportunity to attend seminary and institute. They've gone to Especially for Youth. They've gone to youth conferences. They've gone to scout camps. They've had all of this training, quorums, Aaronic priesthood outings and quorums, and training within these quorums. And yet, as they serve side by side, they see that they have the same potential.
0: Right.
1: And it increases their self-esteem, their belief in themselves, and the fact that they can move forward, that they can go home and serve as bishops and stake presidents. And so it does create within them a sense of self-worth and esteem, which will greatly bless their lives throughout the remainder of their life.
0: Let's hear more about your missionaries, President Fry. You mentioned the split. It's about 70-30 Brazilian to non-Brazilians. Is that correct?
1: Uh-huh. Uh-huh.
0: And what about sisters to elders? What's the demographic there?
1: Well, we currently have 130 missionaries, and 20 of those are sisters. So that's going to be, about 15% sisters?
0: Right.
1: That's run pretty true for the last, for the 3 years that we've been here. Most of those sisters are Brazilian sisters, and some of them a little bit older. We have sisters in their 30s who wanted to serve and who are serving. The demographic stays about the same as far as percentage also, about the same percentage of Brazilian sisters compared to American sisters, about 65% to 70% Brazilian.
0: And these missionaries, most of them obviously native there, what MTC do they go to? I know there's a missionary training center there in Brazil itself. Do most go there? Do they come to the Provo MTC and then go down and continue their language training? How does that work?
1: No, they all go to the MTC in São Paulo.
0: So if you're called to Brazil, you don't go to Provo at all. It's all down in Brazil.
1: That's correct. Even the North American missionaries. Now, once in a great while, you'll have an American missionary who is having trouble getting a visa to enter the country, and he may start his MTC experience in Provo, but generally it's just for a week or two, but 99% of them spend all of their time in the MTC in São Paulo.
0: And how many weeks is that? What is the program there?
1: Well, for the North Americans, it's a regular two-month program, just as it is in Provo.
0: Right.
1: Language preparation, gospel preparation, missionary preparation for the Brazilian missionaries who do not need the language training. They spend 19 days there, and most of that is spent on gospel instruction, missionary techniques, those kinds of things. So, again, North Americans, it's a two-month experience. Native Brazilians, it's a 19-day experience.
0: Is the missionary training center, is it close by a temple? Are all the missionaries endowed before they go out from Brazil? And I only ask that question because a lot of church members don't realize that in places like West Africa, that's not, or at least historically, it was not always the case, that missionaries would have the blessings of the temple before they actually went out. What's the situation in Brazil?
1: No, you're absolutely right. The MTC is very, very close to the São Paulo Temple, and I'm not sure what the percentage would be. Many of the missionaries, before they enter the MTC, will have been endowed. As you mentioned, there are temples in different parts of Brazil. However, many of them, for instance, the young missionaries that leave the area where we live and serve, do not have a temple close. So they're interviewed by stake presidents or branch presidents and bishops and mission presidents. They enter the MTC with a current temple recommend, but actually are endowed in the temple and receive their temple blessings as they arrive at the MTC in São Paulo.
0: I see.
1: Again, I'm not sure what the percentage would be, but there would be a large number of them who go to the temple after they have entered the MTC.
0: Very interesting. How do they actually do missionary work on a regular basis? Every missionary in the world has had such a different experience, but what are some of the general themes of your particular mission there in Brazil? Are they out street contacting? Are they going house to house? Is there much member missionary work? Are there referrals? Tell us about day-to-day on-the-ground proselyting?
1: Well, I assume that in most missions there are different techniques that are used depending on the local culture and laws, so on and so forth. Here in our area, we apply a variety of techniques. Street contacting always has been, and I suppose always will be, one of the main techniques that a missionary uses. Sometimes a door-to-door approach, tracting, as we have come to call it in the church. Here in Brazil, there's a program, the pass-along cards. I'm not sure whether most of your listeners know what that is, but here in Brazil, there are three different cards. They're small pass-along cards. Here they're called friendship cards. And there are three different kinds. One offers a Book of Mormon. Another one offers a small booklet on how to strengthen your family. And the third offers a DVD about Jesus Christ and about his life. That's one of the main ways that members are involved here. But as church leaders have always said, missionary work never will be what it should be without the help of the members. And so we rely an awful lot on members, members' referrals, friends, neighbors, family, acquaintances. Missionaries are taught to ask referrals from everyone. And certainly is much easier when members are used in the teaching process of people whom they already know. And so it's just a variety of techniques and methods that are used, but those four are probably the main techniques that the missionaries use.
0: I see. And what percentage of the day would you say missionaries are out finding versus teaching? How many discussions, for instance, would most missionaries teach in on a weekly basis?
1: Well, on a weekly basis, in our mission, they would probably teach between 30 and 40 lessons a week. Again, it's probably easier here in this country than it is in some countries.
0: Right.
1: But if you think about that, if you're teaching four, some teach more than that, but if you're teaching 40 lessons a week, you divide that by the number of days, that's lots of teaching.
0: That is a lot of teaching.
1: It's lots of teaching. And I would suspect that on an average, most missionaries would spend 3 to 4 hours a day in finding, and then the rest of the day in teaching lessons.
0: In terms of other things the missionaries do while they're there, are there many service opportunities for your elders and sisters?
1: Yes, we're involved with service. You have to remember that missionaries are called to teach the gospel, and they're not called to be service missionaries. And when they do participate in service-type projects, it should be with the intent to find someone to teach or to take people that they're teaching and participate in those projects to strengthen bonds and relationships. So service projects is not a major part of what they do, but it is one of the things that they participate in once in a while in order to help further their major calling, which is to teach the gospel.
0: Well, I think that's the ideal. It sounds wonderful what's going on in Brazil. Before we conclude today, President Fry, do you have any other last thoughts you'd like to share? And then I'd also like to hear your testimony both in English and Portuguese, if that would be all right.
1: You bet. Well, we're grateful to be involved. The church is a very dynamic and growing organization. When you think about what's happening in the world, it is almost mind-boggling. And you take the kind of organization that it is and the kind of growth that it's experiencing, and it's all done through voluntary efforts, people who volunteer their time and their energies. It simply is amazing as to what takes place and what is happening. We feel very privileged to be here and to participate in it. We love the young missionaries that we deal with. They're a great treasure, and this experience of being a mission president is very, very unique. I truly do not think there's another calling like it in all of the church. Those who have served as mission presidents will tell you that. the relationship, the love that is formed with these young people, and to learn about them and to understand their backgrounds and what many of them are giving up to participate and to be involved. It's just a great blessing, and we consider ourselves very blessed to be a part of it. I suppose we could say that to be a mission president, one must have a testimony. At times, at different periods in your life, depending on what's happening, it's not the easiest thing to close up a business and sell the things that you have and to leave your family and to leave the country and to go someplace where culture and climate and food and way of life is different. It's not the easiest thing, but we do it because we believe very strongly in what we're doing. I'm grateful to have a testimony. There are many things that are important in my life, but a few things that are precious. And those things that are precious, I would consider my family and my testimony. I have no doubt that God lives. He is the great, all-powerful, all-knowing being that created the universe and everything that exists within it. And yet more than that, He is a loving Heavenly Father. And the whole intent of His purposes, His work, and His glory is to have us return and to live in His presence and to enjoy eternal life with Him. Because of that, He sent His Son. I have a testimony of Jesus Christ. I know that He was born on the earth, that He walked the earth, that He organized a church, that He taught a gospel, which is His doctrine, and it is the recipe which we must follow to return to His presence. I have a great testimony of the Book of Mormon. I love the Book of Mormon. And to me, it's very simple. I'm not a complicated person. The Book of Mormon is true, and because of that, Joseph was a prophet. And Joseph was a prophet, the church is true. Sometimes there are things that maybe we don't understand or can't completely explain. But the Book of Mormon is true. I know that it is. And consequently, I know that the church is true. Quero prestar-lhes meu testemunho. 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Amen.
0: Well, President Fry, thank you for sharing your thoughts about missionary work down in Brazil, or your own personal insights and testimony. I hope that our listeners fully appreciate how the Lord's work continues to move forward in this part of the Lord's vineyard, and hope that the Lord's choicest blessings are upon you and the missionaries and church members that are laboring in that part of the world.
1: Thank you very much for your interest, and we wish you good luck on your radio station. 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
0: Well, it's been wonderful so far. Thank you so much.
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4: How the Lord is Hastening His Work Through Social Media by Stuart Edgington and YA Weekly staff. Two Temple Square missionaries sat in the well-worn pews of the Salt Lake Tabernacle, staring at a computer screen as I taught them how to upload their video footage to a video editing program. Then I had this moment hit me. Here we were, using the internet and complex software, sitting inside a building that was built in the 1800s. So many amazing teachings have been shared in this building. Over the past 155 years, its audiences have heard from hundreds of notable speakers at its pulpit, including Brigham Young, 12 different presidents of the United States, Susan B. Anthony, and Helen Keller. And now, in such a historic building, we were embarking on a new frontier in the Lord's work, an innovation in missionary work. Me, a YouTuber, helping missionaries learn how to create video content for social media. President Spencer W. Kimball, in speaking about the future of missionary work, said, "With the Lord providing these miracles of communication, and with the increased efforts and devotion of our missionaries and all of us, surely the divine injunction will come to pass. The gospel must be preached unto every creature." Doctrine and Covenants, section 58, verse 64. President Kimball said that in 1974, almost 50 years ago, and it's never been truer than it is today. The work of the Lord is moving forward, especially with the COVID-19 pandemic necessitating the use of technology for missionaries around the world. The message of the gospel is spreading to every nation, kindred, tongue, and people. Alma chapter 37, verse 4. From knocking to notifications. Throughout my decade-long career of creating video content, I have seen the power of being able to connect online through various mediums. Since knocking on doors was no longer an option during the pandemic, many missionaries were given smartphones to connect with a people whom they might not have had the chance to reach otherwise. And many missions also now have dedicated companionships who serve as social media or tech specialists, helping run the mission's Facebook page, creating social media content, making comeuntochrist.org ads, and controlling the budget used on ads. Elder Elias Magallanes in the Argentina Cordova mission said that because of technology, he and his companions have been able to teach many more people. "I believe that a lot of people are being blessed thanks to this pandemic because they have learned about the gospel." Sister Colby Sinclair, one of the two social media specialists in the Temple Square mission, added that her mission reaches so many more people with its videos. "We spend probably 15 hours on a video that we make, but we're able to reach 15,000 people. Normally, we'd have a lesson with each one of those 15,000 people, and it would take 15,000 hours." Trying new things. But even with the benefits of sharing the gospel online, there has been some trial and error to find the best ways to do it. Elder Magallanes said, "When all of the missionaries left and only the Argentine missionaries were here, no one knew how to use smartphones. We had to learn through practice and discover how things worked for ourselves." Missionaries in the France-Paris mission learned that what works best for them is posting about topics that are relatable: peace, joy, faith, and gratitude. Sister Olivia Jackson said, "Missionary work holds no limits. There are so many different ways to invite and to share the light of Christ." Sister Emily Weber in the Temple Square mission didn't feel qualified to create content for her mission, but she has learned if we rely on the Lord, He will help us use our abilities to fulfill His work. "I know that God helped magnify every ability that I've ever had to be able to do this. I've been able to see the Lord's hand more as we create this content." Before Elder Ethan Glines left on his mission to Concepcion, Chile, he thought his video editing talents would have to be put on hold for 2 years. But when he was reassigned during the pandemic to Omaha, Nebraska, USA, his new mission president asked him to bring his camera gear to create social media content for the mission. When Elder Glines returned to Chile, he was able to continue using his video editing talents through his assignment in the new role of social media specialist. Elder Glein saw this as another witness that God truly is in the details of our lives and wants us to use our talents because He gave us our talents. Missionaries around the world are using their skills to further the Lord's work. So what can you do? Elder David A. Bednar of the Quorum of the 12 Apostles said, "As disciples, our purpose should be to use social media channels as a means of projecting the light and truth of the restored gospel of Jesus Christ into a world that increasingly is dark and confused." This goes for all of us, whether you have served a mission or not, whether you're a lifelong member or a convert, your testimony of the Savior can make an impact on someone. And yes, sharing the gospel on social media can be intimidating and scary. But your testimony, no matter how simple, is needed. Sister Lucy Collins, who served at the Mormon Battalion Historical Site, said, "If you have a thought to share something on social media regarding the gospel or a message of hope or peace or strength, share it. How many times have you gone to a testimony meeting where you're sitting there and someone shares their testimony and you're like, wow, that was from me today?" The same goes for posting your thoughts about the gospel of Jesus Christ, because someone out there needs it. So just do it. Your testimony doesn't have to be long or elaborate to impact others. You can follow the Spirit to share a simple, authentic testimony in normal and natural ways. Here are a few ideas to get you started. Repost or share content from church accounts to your personal account. Invite others to join you at a ward or institute activity. Be creative. Use your gifts and talents to create gospel-centered content. Ask your local missionaries what resources they use and how you can be involved. When members aren't afraid to share their simple testimonies, it can touch so many hearts. Connection over views. A few years ago, I created a video to go along with the Light the World Christmas campaign that received over 2.5 million views. I thought, should I put a scripture at the end? Or give people a challenge to be baptized? Is it my duty to dedicate my YouTube channel to missionary work? I really wrestled with that last question. I'm able to reach more people right now than the early missionaries and early pioneers could have ever dreamed of. So I went to the temple with this question, ready and willing for whatever answer I would get. And the answer that came was, do your ministering and do your calling. I realized that Jesus Christ didn't need me to baptize every one of my subscribers. He needed me to focus on serving the people around me. Content creation is just one aspect of sharing the gospel of Jesus Christ. Some of the most effective uses of sharing the gospel through social media are reaching out to those you know, replying to the comments section, or sending direct messages. It doesn't matter how many views or likes a video receives. It doesn't matter if you have 2.5 million followers or 25. The most important thing is connecting with the One, ministering to the One, just as the Savior did. Missionaries today are taking the work of salvation to every corner of the earth, or at least as far as the internet connection will take them. And we can do the same. We can share our simple testimony, we can create content that will uplift and inspire others, and we can reach out to the One. End of the article, How the Lord is Hastening His Work Through Social Media, by Stuart Edgington and YA Weekly staff, read by Jeff Hawkins.
5: We now present Elder Alan T. Phillips' talk, God Knows and Loves You, from the 193rd Semi-Annual General Conference of the Church of Jesus Christ of Latter-day Saints.
6: 6 years ago, our family was traveling at night just outside the city of Oxford. As is often the case with young children, we needed to stop, so we found a service station with an array of shops and restaurants. With precision, we filed out of the car, visited the services, and filed back in, resuming our journey. 15 minutes later, our eldest son asked a significant question. Where is Jasper? Jasper sits on his own at the back of the car. We assumed he had fallen asleep or was hiding or playing a trick on us. As his brother inspected the back of the car more closely, we discovered our 5-year-old son was not there. Our hearts filled with dread. As we made our way back to the service station, we pleaded with Heavenly Father that Jasper would be kept safe. We called the police and informed them of the situation. When we anxiously arrived more than 40 minutes later, we found 2 police vehicles in the car park, lights flashing. Inside one of them was Jasper playing with the buttons. I will never forget the joy we felt in being reunited with him. Many of the Savior's parabolic teachings focus on gathering, restoring, or striving to find that which has been scattered or lost. Among these are the parables of the lost sheep, the lost coin, and the lost son. As this incident with Jasper has played in my mind over the years, I have reflected on the divine identity and importance of God's children, the redemptive power of Jesus Christ, and the perfect love of a Father in heaven who knows you and me. I hope to bear witness of these truths today. Firstly, children of God. Life is challenging. Many people feel overwhelmed, alone, isolated, or exhausted. When things are difficult, we may feel that we have wandered or fallen behind. Knowing that we are all children of God and members of His eternal family will restore a sense of belonging and purpose. Present Ballard shared, "There is one important identity we all share, now and forever. That is that you are and have always been a son or daughter of God. Understanding this truth, really understanding it and embracing it, is life changing. Do not misunderstand or devalue how important you are to your Father in heaven. You are not an accidental byproduct of nature, a cosmic orphan, or the result of matter plus time plus chance. Where there is design, there is a designer. Your life has meaning and purpose. The ongoing restoration of the gospel of Jesus Christ brings light and understanding regarding your divine identity. You are a beloved child of Heavenly Father. You are the subject matter of all these parables and teachings. God loves you so much that He sent His Son to heal, rescue, and redeem you. Jesus Christ recognized the divine nature and eternal worth of each person. He explained how the two great commandments to love God and love our neighbor are the foundation of all of God's commandments. One of our divine responsibilities is to care for those in need. This is why, as disciples of Jesus Christ, we bear one another's burdens, mourn with those that mourn, and comfort those that stand in need of comfort. Religion is not only about our relationship with God. It is also about our relationship with each other. Elder Holland explained that the English word religion comes from the Latin religare, meaning to tie, or more literally, to retie. Thus, true religion is the tie that binds us to God and to each other. How we treat one another truly matters. President Nelson teaches, the Savior's message is clear. His true disciples build, lift, encourage, persuade, and inspire. This is even more important when our fellow travelers feel lost, alone, forgotten, or removed. We do not have to look far to find people who are struggling. We can start by helping someone in our own family, congregation, or local community. We can also seek to relieve the suffering of the 700 million people living in extreme poverty, or the 100 million people who are forcibly displaced due to persecution, conflict, and identity-based violence. Jesus Christ is the perfect example of caring for those in need, the hungry, the stranger, the sick, the poor, the imprisoned. His work is our work. Elder Gong teaches that our journey to God is often found together. As such, our ward should be a refuge for all of God's children. Are we passively attending church or actively creating communities whose purpose is to worship, remember Christ, and minister to one another. We can heed President Nelson's counsel to judge less, love more, and extend the pure love of Jesus Christ through our words and actions. 2, the redemptive power of Jesus Christ. The atonement of Jesus Christ is the supreme expression of our Heavenly Father's love for His children. The word atonement describes the setting at one of those who have been estranged or separated. Our Savior's mission was to provide both a way to return to Heavenly Father and relief in the journey. The Savior knows through His experience how to support us through life's challenges. Make no mistake, Christ is our rescuer and the healer of our souls. As we exercise faith, He helps us press forward through hardships. He continues to extend His loving and merciful invitation. Come unto me, all ye that labor and are heavy laden, and I will give you rest. Take my yoke upon you and learn of me, and ye shall find rest unto your souls. The metaphor of the yoke is powerful. As President Howard W. Hunter explained, the yoke was a device that allowed the strength of a second animal to be linked and coupled with the effort of a single animal, sharing and reducing the heavy labor of the task in hand. A burden that was overwhelming, or perhaps impossible for one to bear, could be equitably and comfortably borne by two, bound together with a common yoke. President Nelson taught, you come unto Christ to be yoked with Him and with His power, so that you're not pulling life's load alone. You're pulling life's load yoked with the Savior and Redeemer of the world. How do we yoke or bind ourselves to the Savior? Elder Bednar explains, making and keeping sacred covenants yokes us to and with the Lord Jesus Christ. In essence, the Savior is beckoning us to rely upon and pull together with Him. We are not and never need be alone. To anyone burdened, lost, confused, you do not have to do this alone. Through the atonement of Christ and His ordinances, you can be yoked or bound to Him. He will lovingly provide the strength and healing you need to face the journey ahead. He is the refuge from our storms still. 3, Heavenly Father's love. For the record, Jasper is witty, affectionate, intelligent, and rambunctious. But the key to this story is, He is mine. He is my son. And I love him more than he will ever know. If an imperfect earthly father feels this way about his child, can you imagine how a perfect, glorified, loving heavenly father feels about you? To my dear friends of the rising generation, Gen Z and Gen Alpha, please know faith requires work. We live in a time when for many, only seeing is believing. Faith can be challenging and requires choices, but prayers are answered, and answers can be felt. Some of the most real things in life are not seen. They are felt, known, and experienced. They too are real. Jesus Christ wants you to know and have a relationship with your Father in heaven. He taught, what man among you having a son, and he shall be standing out and shall say, Father, open thy house that I may come in and sup with thee, will not say, come in, my son, for mine is thine, and thine is mine. Can you think of a more personal, loving image of God, the Eternal Father? You are His child. if you are feeling lost, if you have questions or lack wisdom, if you are struggling with your circumstances or wrestling with spiritual dissonance, turn to Him. Pray to Him for comfort, love, answers, and direction. Whatever the need and wherever you are, pour out your heart to your Heavenly Father. For some, you may want to follow President Nelson's invitation and ask if He is really there, if He knows you. Ask Him how He feels about you, and then listen. Dear brothers and sisters, know your Father in heaven. He is perfect and loving. Know who Jesus Christ is. He is our Savior and Redeemer. Bind yourself and those you love to Him. And know who you are. Know your true divine identity. God's plan of happiness is all about you. You are His precious child and of great worth. He knows and loves you. Of these simple but foundational truths, I testify in the name of Jesus Christ. Amen.
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2: You've received your endowment. Now what? What comes next after being endowed in the house of the Lord? By Becca Wright, Church Magazines. Congratulations! You've taken a big step on the covenant path back home to our heavenly parents and those we love. Heavenly Father has so much in store for you. Return to the temple as often as you can. Now that you've received your endowment, go back as often as you can. Perhaps you're still developing your testimony of the temple, and that's okay. It isn't required for you to understand all things now. Your understanding and covenant relationship with God will grow as you return to the temple. If you live near a temple, be careful not to let the simpleness of the way or the easiness of it hinder you from returning often. Elder Richard G. Scott, 1928 to 2015, of the Quorum of the Twelve Apostles taught, "I have seen that many times individuals have made great sacrifices to go to a distant temple. When a temple is conveniently nearby, small things may interrupt your plans to go to the temple. Set specific goals, considering your circumstances, of when you can and will participate in temple ordinances. Then do not allow anything to interfere with that plan. Treasure your recommend. How often we can worship in the temple may vary, but each of us can treasure our temple recommend. Your recommend is not just a permission slip. It reflects the Lord's confidence in you as He invites you to His house on earth. Worthily holding a temple recommend indicates your desire to return one day to His home in heaven, too. Elder Ronald A. Rasband of the Quorum of the Twelve Apostles encouraged us to daily live recommended to the Lord. Your temple recommend reflects a deep spiritual intent that you are striving to live the laws of the Lord and love what He loves: humility, meekness, steadfastness, charity, courage, compassion, forgiveness, and obedience. And you commit yourself to those standards when you sign your name to that sacred document. To be recommended to the Lord is to be reminded of what is expected of a covenant-keeping Latter-day Saint. Cherish your temple garments. As expressed by the First Presidency, the sacred privilege of faithfully wearing the temple garment is an outward expression of an inner commitment to follow the Savior Jesus Christ. Properly wearing the temple garments may be joyously considered the Lord's way of letting us take part of the temple with us when we leave. And though we cannot always be in the temple, a part of it can always be with us to bless our lives. Heavenly Father has given you a great gift. That's what endowment means. Respectfully wearing and speaking of your temple garments are simple ways you can show your gratitude for this gift. Be faithful. Faithfulness doesn't mean we are always overflowing with the Spirit of the Lord. It does mean we endure in faith, even when we are unsure. The Lord has assured great blessings to those who choose Him.
7: Ye are little children, and ye have not as yet understood how great blessings the Father hath in his own hands and prepared for you. Nevertheless, be of good cheer, for I will lead you along. The kingdom is yours, and the blessings thereof are yours, and the riches of eternity are yours. Doctrine and Covenants, section 78, verses 17 and 18. President Russell M. Nelson has added to these promises. I promise you that over time, the temple will become a place of safety, solace, and revelation. I promise that as you increase your time in temple and family history work, you will increase and improve your ability to hear him.

Leah Hona, digital only, young adults. Does the media I consume really affect me? By Megan Thompson Ramsey, Church Magazines. Whether we realize it or not, the media we consume affects us. So how can we choose media that's of good report or praiseworthy? See Articles of Faith 1, verse 13. When I played tennis in high school, I often heard the other players swear. I tried not to let their words affect me, but during one of my matches, I missed the ball and a crude word slipped out of my mouth. Without me even realizing it, I had slowly become numb to the words they were saying until it felt natural for the natural man in me to use them as well. What we surround ourselves with can affect us in many ways. And one of the most influential things that surround us every day is media. Whether or not we realize it, the types of media we consume can slowly, almost imperceptibly, distort our reality. We might think that occasionally viewing media that contains profanity, sex, or violence has no effect on us. But the truth is that it does. So what can we do about it? Choosing to seek after good media. It's important to remember that, despite all the awful things we can access through our televisions or smartphones, there is good media out there. Missionaries share the gospel through uplifting media. We might reconnect with an old friend or find a message that really lifts our spirits on social media. But how can we seek after this virtuous, lovely, and praiseworthy media? Elder David A. Bednar of the Quorum of the 12 Apostles offered this unfailing test. If something we think, see, hear, or do distances us from the Holy Ghost, then we should stop thinking, seeing, hearing, or doing that thing. If that which is intended to entertain, for example, alienates us from the Holy Spirit, then certainly that type of entertainment is not for us. Whenever I choose media, I like to ask myself questions like these. Is it helping me draw closer to God? Can I still feel the Holy Ghost in my life? You might also want to use these questions to guide you as you seek out positive media. And while we may make mistakes, we can be better one choice at a time. I'm not a perfect example of this. I have watched popular shows that didn't motivate me to be a better person. And I scroll through videos on social media that sometimes contain inappropriate language. But I'm trying to be more mindful. Each day, I'm trying to choose uplifting media. Whose voice are you listening to? In this busy world, I have a hard time sitting still in silence. I seem to pull out my phone to scroll social media or stream videos to fill the silence. But I most often recognize the Spirit when it's silent. So I'm trying to become more aware of the voices of the world that I unintentionally let drown out the still, small voice. See 1 Kings chapter 19, verses 11 through 12. Here are a few ways we can all begin taking control of our media usage. Start by being more aware. Stop mindlessly watching. Take the time to really think about what you're bringing into your mind. Will it distance you from the Holy Ghost? Pay attention to when and why you are using media. Do you take time to sit in silence and feel the Spirit? Or do you tend to pull out your phone in quiet moments, like I sometimes do? Consider taking regular breaks from media, maybe as part of your Sunday worship. Taking breaks from media can help you become more sensitive to its effects on you. Make conscious media choices. Choose to be intentional about and aware of the influences you invite into your life. Choose to reassess and really ask yourself what effect your media is having on you. You may even need to step away from certain books, movies, social media, or podcasts to notice the imperceptible effects they may be having. But it takes time. Our journey of striving to be in the world, but not of the world, is a process of refinement. See John chapter 17.

0: verses 11 and 14 through 15. Little by little, we can try a little harder to be a little better. President Russell M. Nelson said, "The Lord loves effort." Over time, we can become refined to be pure like the Savior. If we slip up, we can repent and turn to Him with real intent and be refined even more. That's the miracle of Jesus Christ's atonement. When I'm immersed in popular media, it's hard to determine if the voices of the world are having a negative effect on me. But I know that when I take the time to step away from media, I can see which influences I need to remove from my life. Sometimes it's a difficult choice, but it's worth it. I'll be honest, that tennis match wasn't the last time I ever said a bad word. But when I realized how exposure to that environment was affecting me, I made the deliberate choice to change the people I surrounded myself with. We can make the same intentional choices with the media we consume. Megan Thompson Ramsey is a former intern for the For Strength of Youth magazine. She served as a visitor center missionary at the Mormon Trail Center at historic winter quarters. Megan's life revolves around the gospel and her family and friends. She loves people, and she loves telling everyone how much Heavenly Father loves them too. Read by Rena Nelson.
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3: I am very grateful to be with you today and pray that we can have an edifying time together. Frank W. Borum was an English Baptist preacher who spent years in New Zealand and Australia. Let me share a quote of his that I love. He was writing about the events during the Napoleonic Wars in the early part of the 19th century. He wrote, "Men were following with bated breath the march of Napoleon and waiting with feverish impatience for the latest news of the wars. And all the while, in their own homes, babies were being born. But who could think about babies? Everybody was thinking about battles. In 1 year, between Trafalgar and Waterloo, there stole into the world a host of heroes. In 1809, Gladstone was born at Liverpool. Alfred Tennyson was born at Somersby Rectory. Oliver Wendell Holmes made his first appearance at Massachusetts. And Abraham Lincoln drew his first breath at Old Kentucky. Music was enriched by the advent of Frederick Chopin at Warsaw and Felix Mendelssohn at Hamburg. Elizabeth Barrett Browning was born at Durham. But nobody thought of babies. Everybody was thinking of battles. Yet which of the battles of 1809 mattered more than the babies of 1809? We fancy that God can only manage his world by big battalions, when all the while he's doing it by beautiful babies. When a wrong wants righting, or a work wants doing, or a truth wants preaching, or a continent wants opening, God sends a baby into the world to do it. End of quote. You are those beautiful babies who were born not long ago and now are ready to right wrongs, do God's work, preach the truth, and make a difference in the world. In President Russell M. Nelson's landmark talk to young adults from last May, he explained one of the fundamental truths that would help you prepare for your future course.
4: First, know the truth about who you are. Because there is a grand plan of salvation authored by Heavenly Father, does it not stand to reason that you also have a divine destiny? Make no mistake about it. Your potential is divine. With your diligent seeking, God will give you glimpses of who you may become.
3: God taught Moses this fundamental truth clearly when he told him, "Thou art my son, and I have a work for thee." When Moses faced the challenge of the adversary, he began to fear. But calling upon God, he received strength. Can you feel or imagine that clear message from God coming to you as he lovingly says, "Thou art my daughter," or "Thou art my son, and I have a work for thee to do"? We also know when we face challenges and relentless pressure from the adversary, we can call upon God and receive strength. So how will you, the beautiful babies of some years ago, go forward to bless the people of the world? The greatest impact comes as we move forward with faith, keeping our covenants in order to receive his direction and his power, submitting to his will and letting God prevail. I do not know what the Lord has in store for you individually, what specific things you will do to make a difference in this world. Some in this audience will be leaders in science, medicine, the arts, technology, education, business, government, law, and other disciplines. But most of us will not be famous or prominent, but will still have ample opportunity to make a difference in the world and be instruments the Lord can use in his work. Although we do not know their names, countless individuals have changed the course of history. For example, think of the relatively small group of people who saved the Nephites in a precarious time of war when it looked like the nation would succumb to its enemies. We don't know the name of even one of these individuals who saved the nation, but we do know them as the mothers of the stripling warriors who taught their children so well that their sons received miraculous intervention and protection when they fought. They did not doubt that their mothers knew it. Think about the faithful rank and file members of the church who keep their covenants, follow the Lord's direction, love others, and bless countless lives. Individually, they're not widely known in the world, but their influence is immense. This group carries the bulk of the heavy lifting in the mortal part of the Lord's vast work. Think of ancestors of yours who were never prominent in the world, but were instrumental in blessing many lives. My mother's parents were Swiss converts who had immigrated to the United States. My grandmother, Amalia, had bone tuberculosis as a young woman about your age and was very grateful to be healed after several years of suffering. Even after she was cured of the disease, she had misshapen feet that caused a pronounced limp and scars from the sores on her arms, legs, and neck. When she received the healing blessing, she was told she could fulfill her life's mission. She said, "What it was, I don't know, but I always wanted to get married and was fond of children and wanted children of my own so bad." She was able to meet a fellow convert who was also committed to the Lord, and they were sealed. My grandmother talked about the birth of their first three children. She said, "On June 27th, 1916, our first son, Enoch, was born, which made me very, very happy. But Enoch died when he was 6 years old. About the next two children," my grandmother wrote, "our second son was born the 8th of October, 1919. He was very strong and healthy. We named him Aaron George. In 1922, on January 2nd, Winifred was born. It was a terrible blow to us. Oh, Winifred is my mother. My grandmother went on to explain why they were disappointed. She continued, "It was a terrible blow to us because we wanted to raise at least 6 boys for missionaries to pay back what the missionaries had done for us. And unlike today, at that time, there were very few sister missionaries. My grandparents' focus was on blessing others the way they had been blessed with the gospel. They did go on to have one more daughter, Leah. Now, of course, my grandparents loved my mother. When she was born, my grandparents were just unable to see into the future and know that my mother would have 8 children of her own, 6 of them boys, 55 grandchildren, and at last count, 190 great-grandchildren. My grandparents wanted missionaries and ended up with many through my mother. She served a mission with my father, 7 of her children, 35 grandchildren, and 12 in the first wave of the oldest great-grandchildren have served or are currently serving as missionaries. My mother was one of those beautiful babies God sent to help bless the world. She had many feelings of inadequacy, even as a young girl. She came from a family poorer than many of her friends, and she felt her clothing and situation didn't measure up to those around her. Some of these feelings of inadequacy followed her throughout her life, but she moved forward in spite of these feelings. After college, she attended a graduate school that specialized in child development and mother education. The philanthropist who endowed the school, Lizzie Merrill Palmer, stated, "I hold profoundly the conviction that the welfare of any community is divinely and hence inseparably dependent upon the qualities of its motherhood and the spirit and charity of its home." My mother seemed to take this to heart. She taught child development at 2 universities and then married and spent her life trying to use what she learned to raise her own children. But reality is much messier than theory, and we gave her a run for her money. Her life as a mother was challenging, rewarding, and at times discouraging. She wrote, "Every mother needs a hiding place where she can have some peace and solitude. We had a big closet under the stairs in our home, a wonderful place of peace where no one ever thought to look for me, and where I always kept some good reading material." She also told of a conversation with my sister. She related, "Kathy said to me when she was a little girl, 'Do you think we could choose our mothers before we came here?' And I said, 'Do you think we could, Kathy?' And she said, 'I don't think so, or I would have chosen Aunt Leah.'" But my mother was also open about the great blessings that come from being a parent. Now think about the constant effort and challenge for mothers and fathers to rear their children in love and righteousness. Much of this effort is behind the scenes and not glamorous, but it is vital to the Lord's work. It is one of the unsung heroic tasks of earth life. I'm guessing the Lamb's Book of Life is more important than the world's recording of history. And we can live so that we're grateful rather than nervous that angels above us are silent notes taking. You who will have a chance to marry and have children will find raising your own children is challenging, but I'm confident you will find eternally significant ways to help prepare these babies born into your homes for their important work. Many people don't have the blessing to grow up in a strong, gospel-centered home, but you can make sure your children do. In the later years of my parents' lives, we recorded some of their reflections as they looked back over their lives. Listen to my mother's thoughts of being raised by parents who were thoroughly converted.
5: They were truly converted to the gospel, and they were such an inspiration to other people, and certainly to me. I just grew up with the idea that the gospel and church were the center of your lives. I never remember doubting the truthfulness of the gospel, and I'm sure that's because of the home I was raised in.
3: My father, who was also blessed with faithful parents, reflected on testimony.
6: I think a testimony is what you believe, and what you believe is what you perform, and what you perform makes you what you are. I've never seen anything in my nearly 80 years of life that Christ taught that I've been able to fault, and I don't know of any other thing that I know that's that constant. And so, if we have as our model Christ and His teachings, and try to mature in them and perform in them, that's the best thing we can do.
3: As we go forward in faith, we will all face challenges. And those challenges are different for each generation. But no matter what is happening around us, we can fulfill our destiny and do the work the Lord wants us to do. My parents' generation faced their own challenges. They grew up during the Depression. My father received his mission call the last week in November of 1941, about a week before Pearl Harbor was attacked. He entered the mission field soon after the United States entered the war, and then joined the military after his mission and some schooling. My mother's college graduation was 3 days before the D-Day invasion of Normandy. But in the midst of challenges, saints move forward with faith. Think of the societal and cultural situation in the waning days of the Nephites in the Book of Mormon. Mormon and his family, and whatever few followers of righteousness were left, must have been under tremendous pressure to abandon their beliefs. The situation was dire. Mormon sadly described to Moroni the degenerate state the people were in. He wrote, "Oh, the depravity of my people. They are without order and without mercy, and they have become strong in their perversion. Behold, my son, I cannot recommend them unto God. But behold, my son, I recommend thee unto God." Moroni stood apart from the societal ills that had infected almost everyone else. Years before, Moroni was just a baby, born into a society that was spiraling downward. God used that baby to accomplish a task much more important than the battles being fought at the time. Think of him facing life-threatening opposition to his task of finalizing the writing, compiling, abridging, and preserving the records. For his safety and to safeguard the records, this work had to be done in secret. Imagine how much worry, time, and work was involved in this task. And for all that effort, not one person read the record for 1,400 years. Yet how can we measure the influence of his work since it has come to light? We can choose to walk in faith even in very challenging times when it seems difficult to see how things will work out, especially when things don't go according to our thoughts, plans, and desires. But it is God's work, and if we follow Him, we will be able to bless others and receive blessings in our own lives. We lay our efforts on the altar and allow the Lord to do what He will with them. And as we do, He changes us and helps us fulfill our mission and our destiny. In 1833, an ancestor, Truman, and his young wife, Polly, embraced the restored gospel of Jesus Christ and were baptized. Truman came from a very troubled home with an abusive father. But then he and Polly started their own gospel-centered family. They moved to Kirtland, Ohio to be with the saints. And since he was a carpenter, a joiner, he worked on the interior of the Kirtland Temple. And in 1836, he was ordained a 70. Since this position involved special responsibility for missionary work, he began preparations for a mission while remaining busy with construction work. When the prophet Joseph approached him about building a store, Truman replied that he was about to go out into the vineyard to preach. The prophet told him to go ahead. However, the next day, the prophet and his counselors returned to renew the request. Truman records the conversation in his autobiography. "The next day, I looked up and saw the presidency of the church together. I dropped my head and continued to work. At this time, a voice seemed to whisper to me, 'It is your duty to build that house for President Smith.' And while I was meditating upon it, I looked up, and Brother Joseph Smith was close to me. He said, 'It is your duty to build that house.' I answered, 'I know it.' Accordingly, I changed my determination and yielded obedience." End of quote. I wonder how things might have been different if this young man had pushed to do what he had planned to do rather than submitting to what the Lord had in store for him. His name is Truman O. Angell, and he eventually became the architect for the church. He designed the Salt Lake Temple along with many other structures from that time period. As with Truman, if we allow the Lord to guide us, he can lead us in directions where we can be most useful. One of our daughters shared thoughts she had developed for a Sunday school lesson about how we grow through challenging situations. She referenced Romans chapter 8. "For I reckon that the sufferings of this present time are not worthy to be compared with the glory which shall be revealed in us. Who shall separate us from the love of Christ? Shall tribulation or distress or persecution or famine or nakedness or peril or sword? Nay, in all these things, we are more than conquerors through him that loved us." Our daughter then laid out her thoughts. No virtue can grow in the absence of its opposite. Courage can't develop if there's nothing to fear. Patience can't be cultivated unless we face frustration. Peacemakers can't exist unless there's contention. Virtue can't develop unless we face and resist temptation. We can't exercise faith unless we have reason to doubt. We can't prove loyalty without turning down enticing alternatives. Charity means nothing if we have no enemies to extend it to. End of quote. We receive direction and power when we align ourselves with God's will. Submitting our will to his is the ultimate and most difficult test we face in life. The Savior came into the world to do the will of the Father. And drinking of the bitter cup that the Father gave him was his most challenging task. Yet think of the result of his willingness to do this. He made possible all the effects of his atonement for our blessing. I want to repeat the last part of the Borum quote I used at the beginning of this talk and add a sentence at the end that I left off previously. We fancy that God can only manage his world by big battalions, when all the while he is doing it by beautiful babies. When a wrong wants righting, or a work wants doing, or a truth wants preaching, or a continent wants opening, God sends a baby into the world to do it. That is why, long, long ago, a babe was born at Bethlehem. And oh, how grateful we are for that beautiful baby. I remember an Easter video the church released several years ago. It had visuals and music accompanied by simple text on the screen. I'd like to quote the text from that video. It was unthinkable, impossible, unfathomable, unprecedented. A single act that changed history, possibility, destiny. He was a carpenter, a teacher, an outcast, a leader. Yet he did what no carpenter, teacher, outcast, leader had ever done. Like all who preceded him, he lived and he died. But unlike all who preceded him, he rose from the dead. He lived again. He lives. And because he lives, you and you and she and he and they and we all will live again. Because of him, death has no sting, the grave no victory. We can start again and again and again. Because of him, guilt becomes peace, regret becomes relief, despair becomes hope. Because of him, we have second chances, clean slates, new beginnings. There is no such thing as the end because of him. End of quote. I pray for you. You who not many years ago were the babies being born without much worldly fanfare and are now ready to bless the world. I invite you to stay close to the Lord so he can help unlock your full potential. I know you have the gifts necessary to make a difference, to bless people, and to accomplish critical things for the kingdom. But my confidence in the future and in you is because of him. Because of him, you will have the inspiration, the power, and the path to bless others and accomplish things beyond what your innate abilities would allow. Because of him, you will be powerful instruments he will utilize to shape the future. Because of him, you will have access to the eternal blessings you desire. In the name of Jesus Christ, amen.
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9: A reporter from a leading Brazil magazine studied the church in preparation for a major news article. He examined our doctrine and visited the missionary training and humanitarian centers. He spoke with friends of the church and with others who were not so friendly. In the interview with me, the reporter seemed honestly puzzled as he asked, "How could someone not consider you Christian?" I knew he was referring to the church, but my mind somehow framed the question personally, and I found myself silently asking, "Does my life reflect the love and devotion I feel for the Savior?" Jesus asked the Pharisees, "What think ye of Christ?" In the final assessment, our personal discipleship will not be judged by friends or foes. Rather, as Paul said, we shall stand before the judgment seat of Christ. At that day, the important question for each of us will be, "What thinks Christ of me?" Even with his love for all mankind, Jesus reprovingly referred to some around him as hypocrites, fools, and workers of iniquity. He approvingly called others children of the kingdom and the light of the world. He disapprovingly referred to some as blinded and unfruitful. He commended others as pure in heart and hungering after righteousness. He lamented that some were faithless and of the world, but others he esteemed as chosen disciples, friends. And so, we each ask, what thinks Christ of me? President Monson has described our day as moving away from that which is spiritual, with the winds of change swirling around us and the moral fiber of society continuing to disintegrate before our very eyes. It is a time of growing disbelief and disregard for Christ and his teachings. In this turbulent environment, we rejoice in being disciples of Jesus Christ. We see the Lord's hand all around us. Our destination is beautifully set before us. This is life eternal, Jesus prayed, that they might know thee, the only true God, and Jesus Christ, whom thou hast sent. Being a disciple in these days of destiny will be a badge of honor throughout the eternities. The messages we have heard during this conference are guideposts from the Lord on our journey of discipleship. As we have listened during the past 2 days, praying for spiritual guidance, and as we study and pray about these messages in the days ahead, the Lord blesses us with customized direction through the gift of the Holy Ghost. These feelings turn us even more toward God, repenting, obeying, believing, and trusting. The Savior responds to our acts of faith. If a man or woman love me, he will keep my words, and my Father will love him, and we will come unto him and make our abode with him. Jesus' call, come follow me, is not only for those prepared to compete in a spiritual Olympics. In fact, discipleship is not a competition at all, but an invitation to all. Our journey of discipleship is not a dash around the track, nor is it fully comparable to a lengthy marathon. In reality, it is a lifelong migration toward a more celestial world. His invitation is a call to daily duty. Jesus said, "If ye love me, keep my commandments. If any man will come after me, let him deny himself and take up his cross daily and follow me." We may not be at our very best every day, but if we are trying, Jesus' bidding is full of encouragement and hope. Come unto me, all ye that labor and are heavy laden, and I will give you rest. Wherever you now find yourself on the road to discipleship, you are on the right road, the road toward eternal life. Together, we can lift and strengthen one another in the great and important days ahead. Whatever the difficulties confronting us, the weaknesses confining us, or the impossibilities surrounding us, let us have faith in the Son of God who declared, "All things are possible to him that believeth." Let me share 2 examples of discipleship in action. The first is from the life of President Thomas S. Monson, demonstrating the power of simple kindness and Jesus' teaching, "He that is greatest among you shall be your servant." Nearly 20 years ago, President Monson spoke in General Conference about a 12-year-old young woman suffering from cancer. He told of her courage and the kindness of her friends to carry her up Timpanogos Mountain. A few years ago, I met Jamie Palmer Brinton and heard the story from a different perspective, the perspective of what President Monson had done for her. Jamie met President Monson in March 1993, a day after being told that a mass above her right knee was a fast-growing bone cancer. With her father assisting, President Monson administered a priesthood blessing, promising Jesus will be on your right side and on your left side to buoy you up. Upon leaving the office that day, Jamie said, "I unfastened a balloon tied to my wheelchair and gave it to him. You're the best," it announced in bright letters. Through chemotherapy treatments and limb-saving surgery, President Monson did not forget her. Jamie said, President Monson exemplified what it means to be a true disciple of Christ. He lifted me from sorrow to great and abiding hope. 3 years after their first meeting, Jamie again sat in President Monson's office. At the end of the meeting, he did something that Jamie will never forget. So typical of President Monson's thoughtfulness, he surprised her with the very same balloon that she had given to him 3 years before. "You're the best," the balloon proclaimed. He had saved it, knowing she would return to his office when she was cured of cancer. 14 years after their first meeting, President Monson performed the marriage of Jamie Palmer and Jason Brinton in the Salt Lake Temple. We can learn so much from the discipleship of President Monson. He often reminds the general authorities to remember this simple question: what would Jesus do? Jesus told the leader of the synagogue, "Be not afraid, only believe." Discipleship is believing him in seasons of peace and believing him in seasons of difficulty. When our pain and fear are calmed only by the conviction that he loves us and keeps his promises. I recently met a family who is a beautiful example of how we believe him. Olgan and Solene Santelis from Port-au-Prince, Haiti, told me their story. On January 12, 2010, Olgan was at work and Solene was at the church when a devastating earthquake struck Haiti. Their three children, Ganshi, age 5, Angie, age 3, and Gansley, age 1, were at home in their apartment with a friend. Massive devastation was everywhere. As you will remember, tens of thousands lost their lives that January in Haiti. Olgan and Solene ran to their apartment to find the children. The three-story apartment building where the Santelis family lived had collapsed. The children had not escaped. No rescue efforts would be devoted to a building that was so completely destroyed. Olgan and Solene had both served full-time missions and had been married in the temple. They believed in the Savior and in his promises to them. Yet their hearts were broken. They wept uncontrollably. Olgan told me that in his darkest hour, he began to pray. "Heavenly Father, if it be thy will, if there could be just one of my children alive, please, please help us." Over and over, he walked around the building, praying for inspiration. The neighbors tried to comfort him, help him accept the loss of his children. Olgan continued to walk around the rubble of the collapsed building, hoping, praying. Then something quite miraculous happened. Olgan heard the almost inaudible cry of a baby. It was the cry of his baby. For hours, the neighbors frantically dug into the rubble, risking their own lives. In the dark of the night, through the piercing sounds of hammers and chisels, the rescue workers heard another sound. They stopped their pounding and listened. They couldn't believe what they were hearing. It was the sound of a little child, and he was singing. 5-year-old Ganshi later said that he knew his father would hear him if he sang. Under the weight of the crushing concrete that would later result in the amputation of his arm, Ganshi was singing his favorite song, "I am a child of God." As the hours passed, amid the darkness, death, and despair of so many other precious sons and daughters of God in Haiti, the Santelis family had a miracle. Ganshi, Angie, and Gansley were discovered alive under the flattened building. Miracles are not always so immediate. At times,
10: We thoughtfully wonder why the miracle we have so earnestly prayed for does not happen here and now. But as we trust in the Savior, promised miracles will occur. Whether in this life or the next, all will be made right. The Savior declared, "Let not your heart be troubled, neither let it be afraid. In the world ye shall have tribulation, but be of good cheer. I have overcome the world. I testify that as you love him, trust him, believe him, and follow him, you will feel his love and approval. As you ask, 'What thinks Christ of me?' you will know that you are his disciple. You are his friend. By his grace, he will do for you what you cannot do for yourself." We eagerly await the concluding remarks of our beloved prophet. President Thomas S. Monson was ordained an apostle of the Lord Jesus Christ when I was 12 years old. For more than 48 years, we have been blessed to hear him bear witness of Jesus Christ. I testify that he now stands as the Savior's senior apostle upon the earth. With great love and admiration for the many disciples of Jesus Christ who are not members of this church, we humbly declare that angels have returned to the earth in our day. The Church of Jesus Christ, as it was established anciently, has been restored with the power, ordinances, and blessings of heaven. The Book of Mormon is another testament of Jesus Christ. I witness that Jesus Christ is the Savior of the world. He suffered and died for our sins and rose the third day. He is resurrected. In a future day, every knee will bow and every tongue confess that he is the Christ. On that day, our concern will not be, "Do others consider me Christian?" At that time, our eyes will be fixed on him, and our souls will be riveted on the question, "What thinks Christ of me?" He lives. I so testify in the name of Jesus Christ. Amen.
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12: The warmth of love. Joanne Shields calls it a place of misery, the location where only the desperate and miserable live. When she approached the apartment, she noticed the cracked walls and broken windows. It was cold outside, terribly cold, and she had heard there was a family here that might need help, so she knocked on the door. The door opened, and when she walked inside, she discovered the Marshall family, a mother and five children, huddled together in a corner of the room on an old mattress, trying to stay warm as an icy wind blew snow from the outside into the apartment. The previous tenant had not paid the electric bill, and the landlord had refused to settle with the utility company, so there was no electricity, no light, no heat. A single extension cord ran from the Marshall apartment to a neighbor's. The neighbor had agreed to share their electricity for $50 a month. Only a few days before, a man had come to the door collecting rent. Sister Marshall gave him the $800 she had scrimped and saved so that her children would have a place to stay. Later, she discovered the man was a fraud, and the rent remained to be paid. Helping the unfortunate is something Sister Shields has made a habit of doing. Earlier in her life, she had traveled to India, where she had the opportunity to visit with Mother Teresa. In one fell swoop, all my silly notions about the poor fell away, and I realized that every man, woman, and child is a brother and a sister, a child of our Heavenly Father, she said. So, when Joanne Shields graduated from BYU Law School and accepted a position in Salt Lake City, she intentionally moved into the inner city. She wanted to be where she could be of service to others. And standing in that cold, dark room, she knew she could be of service to the Marshall family. She contacted the bishop, who immediately organized the members and the resources of the church. The Relief Society ensured that the family had food to eat. The elders patched up the holes in her windows so that the house would be warm. It wasn't long before a new home was found, one that was safe and warm. Members of the ward donated beds and dressers and other furnishings. Sister Marshall had a number of legal problems, many of which stemmed from her obligations to an unscrupulous landlord, and Sister Shields volunteered to help at no charge. In a short time, the lives of Sister Marshall and her five children were transformed. I have never seen the face of the Savior, Sister Shields says, but I have seen the Savior in the faces of the people we serve. Perhaps if you asked Sister Marshall and her five children, they would also have something to say about seeing that as well.
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13: 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You can also use the ideas below to help you start discussions about ways to resolve conflict in our families. 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Adversity and Afflictions. Read Elder Christofferson's article on page 6 about adversity. In what ways, with Heavenly Father's help, can we let adversity refine us rather than defeat us? How can we minister to those who are themselves experiencing personal adversities? Persevering Through Trials. Read Elder Johnson's article on page 44 about Joseph in Egypt. Invite your children to act out the story using costumes and props. Then discuss, as Elder Johnson noted, how God was with Joseph through the good times and the bad. How have you seen God's hand in your life during your trials? Resolving Conflicts. Read the article about conflict resolution on page 16. How can stories from the Scriptures teach us about how to resolve conflict in our families? What can we as individuals do to be better peacemakers? 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To support your family's weekly Come Follow Me study this month, see page 48 for a list of the similarities between Joseph of Egypt and Jesus Christ. Come Follow Me family fun. Emotion colors. Exodus chapter 3, verse 7. The Lord explained to Moses that He had seen the afflictions of the children of Israel, heard their prayers, and knew their sorrows. See Exodus chapter 3, verse 7. 1. Assign each person an emotion based on the color they're wearing most of. Yellow equals happy. Blue equals sad. Red equals angry. Green equals calm. Orange equals scared. Other equals confused or surprised. 2. Each person will share a specific experience when they felt that emotion. 3. Can we tell how people are feeling just by their appearance or what they're wearing? 4. Who sees all our emotions, including our afflictions and sorrows, even when others might not be able to? 5. Find scriptures that show how Jesus Christ knows and understands us. Discussion. What are some trials we've been through? How can we know that the Lord was aware of us through those times? From For the Strength of Youth magazine. Receiving God's help. President Eyring uses the examples of Joseph and Moses to show how the Savior can succor us no matter what our trials are. Facing trials. The example of Joseph in Egypt shows us how we can choose to have faith in God no matter what kind of trial we are facing. Solving contention. This article gives 3 tips for defusing the contention that may arise in our families. From The Friend magazine. 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Old Testament cards. 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
14: There is nothing in this world as personal as nurturing or as life-changing as the influence of a righteous woman.
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18: I really admire my mother. We have a great relationship.
16: Today in seminary, we were talking about the 2,000 stripling warriors. When we got to the part about not doubting because their mothers knew it, I immediately thought of my mom.
19: The other day, I was really stressed out because of all the homework I had.
20: I went to help my mom today with helping for Angela's play. I somehow got roped into doing hair, but so did she.
19: She knew I was stressed and I had no time, so she made me my favorite garden vegetable salad with cheese on top.
21: When I talk to her or tell her something, she listens to what I have to say. She tries to understand what I'm thinking and feeling instead of just assuming.
18: Some things that I really admire about my mother is that she's a good nurturer.
16: She's a smart, strong, wonderful woman, and I doubt not because she knows. She knows the truth and she loves the Lord.
20: She loves me and Angela and everyone else around her and always seems to have time for us, even though she hates doing hair.
21: She always helps me in numerous ways when I'm not feeling good and she never complains about it.
19: I couldn't do it without her. Like, she has made me who I am.
16: Because of her strength, I have an amazing role model and know what kind of mother I want to be.
14: Throughout the history of the world, women have always been teachers of moral values. Popular culture today often makes women look silly. It objectifies them and disrespects them, and then suggests that they are able to leave their mark on mankind only by seduction. And so, my dear young women, with all my heart, please look to your faithful mothers for a pattern to follow. Model yourselves after them, not after celebrities whose standards are not the Lord's standards and whose values may not reflect eternal perspective.
16: Qualities that my mom has right now that I want to have when I'm a mother is just being kind and patient and always listening and always being there.
19: I want to be able to serve like my mom, because my mom is so selfless. Like, she always thinks of others. Like, she rarely thinks of herself. Like, and that's how she's happy, is that she'll serve others.
22: She likes to pull pranks at young women's camps. She likes to make people laugh, and she's one of those personalities that you like to be around.
21: When she has a question about something, And she studies to figure it out. She'll study different things. If it's a question about the gospel, she'll study the scriptures or words of the prophets to find her answer. She doesn't just leave it. I like that.
0: And I just hope that I can be more like her, because I know that if I become more like her, I'll become more like Christ.
20: Things that I've learned about my mom that I would want to try and learn when I and use when I have a family would definitely be to make time for people and just be calm and be able to bring a nice spirit into my home.

0: because she loves me.
1: She's kind and she's patient, and when I come to her with problems, she doesn't think they're silly. She just helps me and comforts me.
2: I love my mom because she's so easy to love and so happy all the time.
3: My mother will support me in everything I do, like all my interests, even if they don't interest her. She'll support it and she'll try to find out about it, and she'll be excited about what I'm excited about.
1: I love my mom a lot. She's a wonderful mother. I'm so glad I have her.
4: No other person on earth loves you in the same way or is willing to sacrifice as much to encourage you and to help you find happiness in this life and forever. And so, my dear young women, with all my heart, please look to your faithful mothers.
5: 1 Kings chapter 17 through 19. Types of personal revelation. Elijah stood on a mountain and saw the wind break the rocks, and he felt an earthquake. And after the earthquake, a fire. But the Lord was not in the fire. And after the fire, a still small voice. 1 Kings chapter 19, verse 12. Here are three of the ways that still small voice brings revelation to us. Sometimes personal revelation brings enlightenment immediately, like turning on a light in a dark room. Sometimes we have just enough light to take a few steps forward. Sometimes personal revelation comes gradually, like a sunrise. The Spirit speaks words that we feel. These feelings are gentle, a nudge to act, to do something, to say something, to respond in a certain way. Elder Ronald A. Rasband of the Quorum of the Twelve Apostles, Let the Holy Spirit Guide, Liahona, May 2017, page 94. Read by Kara McClellan.
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0: We welcome you again to our program, Past Impressions. I'm Brent Topp, the chair of the Department of Church History and Doctrine at Brigham Young University. Once again, we're honored to have as our guest today, Brother Ronald O'Barney. Ron, once again, we welcome you to Past Impressions.
1: Thank you. It's wonderful to be here.
0: Ron, in our last couple of episodes, we've talked about the great historical events associated with that Vanguard company, or what you characterized as the Vanguard Brigade of 1847, which was just the beginning of many, many more companies that are going to come from Winter Quarters and Canesville and into the Salt Lake Valley. I want to talk today about an argument that could be made for these pioneers that cross the plains, that come from Winter Quarters and help to establish Salt Lake, that you say may be the most important story of Mormonism. Now, how could you say that? It's certainly an incredible story, but man, every scholar that we've had on Past Impressions would say, no, this is the most important story of Mormonism, or this is the most important. Make your case for the story of the pioneers.
1: The idea of our identity as Latter-day Saints, what made us who we are? What are the fingerprints that are on us that give evidence of what happened that have been transmitted from generation to generation? What are the kinds of things that in the 21st century we must know about our past? There are certainly theological points that are very important. What is there historically that we just must remember? I don't think somebody held this discussion in the Middle East when they began to discuss among themselves, how do we, as members of the House of Israel, as Jews, what happened in our past?

0: that we must remember. And the Old Testament is almost a text on the kinds of things that they, the tools that they used so that they could remember. Nothing's more explicit, I think, than the description in the sixth chapter of the book of Deuteronomy about remembering, remembering the their God, and ensuring that they would never forget, and the phylacteries, the mezuzah that was described as a mechanism so that they would never forget who they were, what their identity was, which had everything to do with their present and with their future.
1: And there, we could add in there all the high holy days are all in the context of history and remembering their heritage.
0: That's exactly what it does. Well, in Mormonism, we have some singular events. Not the least of which, of course, are the founding events with the restoration matters of the first vision, of subsequent divisions, of the coming of Moroni, the translation of the Book of Mormon, the priesthood restorations with Peter, James, and John, and John the Baptist, and later Elijah, Elias, and Moses. All of those kinds of things were important events. But I'm talking about something that became a collective event because it was a shared event. Those who had experienced those early encounters, the revelations, etc., in many ways it was very, very limited to a small group of people. But the westward trek became something shared. It became very, very significant. And I want to make a parallel between, as and I, this is not novel, novel because other many others have done it and made the comparative to Moses' exodus out of Israel and the establishment of the children of Israel as a unique identity. You know, there have been some people who have, I've even had colleagues make this argument, that the pioneer past has no relevance to the 21st century, and what do the people in Chile or Mali or Northern Ireland care about the Mormon ordeal, the frontier West? What do they care about that? Well, I think because of the tremendous historical tool that the venture is, that it can become something that, while it would be adoptive, it certainly is to me. I didn't make that trek, but it is very much a part of my thinking, and I will make the point that others can share that as well.
1: Ron, you say that the challenge or the debate as to whether or not pioneers of 1847, 48, all the way through, and the immigrants that come into the middle of the 19th century shape our whole identity internationally as well as just those that have pioneer ancestry. How would you then make the case then for someone from Mali or Argentina or Korea or recent converts from Eastern Europe? How are they identified with the pioneers of the 19th century today?
0: Well, of course, it has to be a vicarious experience. Even for people in the United States who have ancestry,
1: sure,
0: who made that, it becomes a vicarious experience. I had something that was very interesting in 1996. I went on a multi-country visit to Asia, interested in sites where the church was dedicated, and interviewing some of the early pioneers there. And I had an interesting visit with the man who was the director of temporal affairs for the Asia North area in Tokyo. And this again was 96. Coincidentally, he had come to the United States on church business. And in 1995, the year before, he had gone out on the trail and had had people who were informed about what had happened take him as he traveled along the Mormon Trail. Mm. It was interesting that he said to me, when I got on that trail, their story became my story.
1: Mm-hmm.
0: If that wasn't enough, I went to Seoul, Korea, and there met with the president of the Seoul Korea Temple, who interestingly had been to Utah the previous year in 95, completely independent of the brother from Japan, and had done exactly the same thing. And this was all extemporaneous on their part. I hadn't prompted them. There was nothing about this scripted. He said exactly the same thing to me. Once I got out there on the trail, their story became my story.
1: Mm-hmm.
0: I think this ability to make a connection with people in exile who are giving up everything in order to create something anew at the instigation of the divine, mm-hmm. there's something quite remarkable about that. And the stories that come from the Westward Ventures are just full of accounts of humanness, but are rich in the intervention of God in individuals' lives because of the sacrifices that they made in complying with the direction of their leaders and in many ways kind of taking a deep breath and saying, we don't know where we're going or what we're doing, but we're going on faith. And it ends up being a great collective venture. It's not coincidental, I think, as we think about the Old Testament, to recognize that the book of Genesis ends with the story of Joseph mm-hmm. going to Egypt. How does the next book of the Bible begin? The book of Exodus? The story of Moses and the title Exodus.
1: Mm-hmm.
0: It becomes so central to the Jewish identity, the children of Israel, that extends, of course, far beyond just the descendants of Judah, but all of the children of Jacob. Listen to this interesting passage out of the 12th chapter of the book of Exodus. And it came to pass at the end of 430 years, even the selfsame day it came to pass, that all the hosts of the Lord went out from the land of Egypt. It is a night to be much observed unto the Lord for bringing them out of the land of Egypt. This is the night of the Lord to be remembered of all the children of Israel in their generations. Now, listen to this language from section 136, the revelation given to Brigham Young in January of 1847 as the corpus of what their divine purpose was in moving west. I am the Lord your God, even the God of your fathers, the God of Abraham and of Isaac and of Jacob. I am he who led the children of Israel out of the land of Egypt, and my arm is stretched out in the last days to save my people Israel.
1: Hmm.
0: I mean, the parallels mm-hmm. are inescapable.
1: Well, and we certainly see that all throughout the trek, the link to the ancient Israelites. They've certainly viewed themselves as modern-day Israelites on a similar exodus to a promised land. So it wasn't just an excursion to go to find gold, as in the case of California, or land in other places. They view this as a spiritual mission. There's no doubt about it.
0: And I believe these men knew what they were doing. They had a sense of the importance of this mission, and some of them characterized it as a mission, but it was a mission unlike any other.
1: How did the pioneers themselves view what they were doing?
0: Well, of course, there was a feature of mystery in their own minds about what their final destiny was, always concerned about keeping body and soul together, etc. But they had a sense that they were doing something different. Heber C. Kimball, for example. Of course, we don't have a first presidency at this time. Brigham Young is merely the lead apostle.
1: Mm-hmm.
0: The organization of the first presidency doesn't take place until 6 months after they arrive in Salt Lake City. And Heber C. Kimball, who doesn't become a member of that presidency until the second week of December in 1847, in a sermon that he gives, and he gives several really interesting sermons that have been captured by some of his fellow travelers. One that he gave on the 13th of June, he said, "The mission we are now engaged in is the greatest I have ever seen since I have been in the church." Now, this is a man who went on both mm-hmm. apostolic missions to Great Britain in 37 mm-hmm. and in 1839. He had formidable experience. You could make the case that there weren't very many people who had been more experienced in the collective venture of Mormonism than Heber C. Kimball. And yet he says this, "Of everything I've been involved in, this is the most important." They sensed this while they were on the way. Their reflections on it after they got here are as equally poignant, I believe. For example, George A. Smith, who was one of the 12 who came to Utah, who became the church historian in taking the place of Willard Richards after he died in the mid-1850s. In 1859, he wrote to Thomas L. Kane, the great benefactor of the Mormons who had befriended them and done so much for the Mormons. In 1859, 12 years after the venture, George A. Smith wrote this, "I am compiling the history of our exodus from Nauvoo to these mountains to these valleys of the mountains in 1846. This part of the history of the Church of Jesus Christ of Latter-day Saints will not only be presented as one of the most striking and prominent events in the dealings of God with this people in their rise and progress, but it will stand in bold relief as the main key of the American history of the 19th century."
1: Hmm.
0: They had grandiose visions of what they had done. It was not only an enormous sense of pride for these people, many of them who were a part of that Vanguard company who were celebrated the rest of their lives. Every time there was a 24th of July celebration in every village and hamlet all over the Inner Mountain West, some of these pioneer individuals became the principal speakers as they were reverenced on this. And one of the reasons for this feeling, I believe, is the sense of what happened. Daniel H. Wells, who in 1854 was a member of the First Presidency, he took Willard Richards' place in the First Presidency. As he was reflecting on the 24th of July in 1854, he makes this interesting observation, which I think gives a true character to this. He said, "This day, in reality, is the anniversary of our birthday as a free people."
1: Hmm.
0: This became, and one could make the argument, oh, there's other things that were more important, et cetera, et cetera. But these people were beginning to sense what this collective experience was. It wasn't just a handful of people having visionary efforts. Once somebody came out of the canyon, whether it was Immigration Canyon or the Golden Pass that later became Parley's Canyon, they were among the gathered, and that they didn't have to tell someone else's story. They had their own stories mm-hmm. to tell. And without question, they knew that what they had done was something of great consequence. Of course, later on, we start to have people who die on this. And those who come after it know that there's a fair chance that they too may die. Mm-hmm. The cholera epidemic of the 1850s and that plagued these people, and of course the handcart debacle in 1856, and yet they kept coming. This became a cohesive, though protracted, experience for them as they were gathered to Zion. Interestingly, Brigham Young, in talking about this, I think leaves a very interesting idea as he's trying to speak to people who had made this venture themselves. He said, "Of our journey hither, we need say nothing, only that God led us. Of the sufferings of those who were compelled to and did leave Nauvoo in the winter of 1846, we need say nothing. Those who experienced it know it, and those who did not, to tell them of it would be like exhibiting a beautiful painting to a blind man. All these things are before you. You know them, and we need not repeat them." There was this sense that we've experienced something together that nobody else has ever experienced. And this is going to be something that we can't convey. Only those who go through it themselves will be able to do that.
1: Ron, how do we today, as Latter-day Saints worldwide, we're not just Americans descended from pioneers. We have Latter-day Saints all over the world, first generation to fifth or tenth generation. We have so many Latter-day Saints all over the world that claim this pioneer ancestry. How has this become, and why must it be retained as the body, the corpus of Mormon identity?
0: Well, I think the temptation to forget something, we've moved into this modern era that is driven not by by the impulse to save ourselves from, make sure that the blood that circulates in our body stays there. We're interested in gadgets. We're interested in ventures that even away from planet Earth. Back then, it was a very different thing. This was, and I want to return to this equation with ancient Israel. This is the way for God's people to gather and to identify themselves for the future. Good or bad, This is the singular protracted event that did this for Mormons. It's interesting that there are 50-year celebrations for the pioneer venture in 1847. There wasn't one in 1897. To reenact the one in 1897, to reenact the 47 one in 1897, they would have had to pretty well replicate the event themselves because they were without modern appliances, they were without modern conveniences. So it became mostly a celebration of words. In 1947, though, they took cars and they built replicas of covered wagons over these cars, and they drove the 1,032 miles from winter quarters to Salt Lake City. In 1997, the 150th, the sesquicentennial anniversary, there were reenactments that actually did use horses and wagons, but they were accompanied by the conveniences that would make it so that someone's life was not in jeopardy. There have been a number of books that have been written about these ventures. The accounts of those who experienced the first crossing, and there's several dozen of them. Many of them have been published. Regrettably, they're only remembered at the time of the celebrations, on the 24th of July, and then sometimes then just in a token way. These are things that must be remembered. While it is the case that the largest monument in Utah is to those 47 pioneers, the third largest parade in the United States that is done on a yearly basis is in commemoration of those pioneers. We must always remember, as as Wilford Woodruff, who was one of the venturers, said to Thomas L. Kane in 1859, interestingly, the same year that George A. Smith wrote to him, he said that that trek was one of the most stirring and prominent events in the dealings of God with their people, with this people in their rise and progress. There, we can never forget this. This will be something that we will always hearken back to. The prospect of there being something of the enormity of this that gives us identity and purpose and something to remember is going to be hard to beat with what presently exists. Who knows what the future will bring, but whatever happens in the future, it will always be have very solid connective tissue to this venture in 1847, and then the events that rolled out that were similar to it that brought the saints to Zion.
1: Yeah, you know, I find that so fascinating as you talk about the experience with the people in Asia. And we can replicate that in virtually every country where the church is, that probably on that primary day closest to the 24th of July, those little children dress up like pioneers, though they have probably never read many of the accounts. They may not have anything in their culture that they can really relate to that way, and yet it is such a part of their identity. And I think you've stated it so well that it's not just the event. It's what that event represents spiritually as far as consecration, as faith, of obedience, of following the Lord's anointed servants. That is what we are commemorating, not just great pioneering. Well, Ron, you have studied this about as much as anyone on the earth in the church. If you were going to do a personal footnote to your study of the pioneers, what does it mean to you personally?
0: I became invested in this story when I was going to school as an undergraduate, and stumbled across the handwritten memoir of my ancestor, Lewis Barney, who had been a part of that 1847 expedition. I eventually ended up using his story as my master's thesis, and eventually published a volume about him. The thing that it did for me was a reminder that every story in Mormonism is critical. I became a journal writer. I've kept those journals. It's into the thousands of pages now. About my experience. Wilford Woodruff taught the saints over and over again, you must tell those who come after you about the experiences that you have had with God. They must know these things. In that way, we will never forget. So the legacy that I get from all of this is to do what my ancestor did. Now, the circle of my influence is mighty small, but I take that pretty seriously. My children, my grandchildren, I want them to know about this guy who may not have much else to explain, but that I have become a part of this religion, that I believe in it, that I've come to know certain things that is the lifeblood of my entire existence. That's what the pioneers can do for us if we invest in remembering them.
1: Yeah, that's beautiful. You know, the name of our program is called Past Impressions, and I think it's a double meaning there, that as we look back and we have impressions about the pioneers and those key events, those key people, places, and issues associated with the history of this great Latter-day movement, we can remember and have impressions about it, But the true meaning of the word impression is that it is making a difference on us. It is impressing on us. And so when I listen to the great accounts that you've shared with us about the Vanguard Pioneer Company, and as I've listened to all of our great scholars talk about various events, I have been impressed, not just that I have learned something new, but I have been impressed because it impressed upon me. Alma talks about that, having the image of God engraven in our countenance. And I think for me personally, as I've listened to you today, one of the great messages that I want in my own life to have an impression on me is that those traits, that faith, that consecration of our pioneer forebears will be engraven upon my countenance.
2: Well said.
1: We hope that you'll join us again for Past Impressions. We thank Ron Barney for his involvement in this wonderful program and sharing with us. And truly, Ron, impressing us not just with your knowledge, but your spirit and the faith. May we all be impressed with pioneer faith and the great consecration of those that have gone before us.
2: Thank you.

0: God is there for you. From the Church of Jesus Christ of Latter-day Saints.
1: You have bad things happen in your life. Bad things happen to people every day, but those things do not have to define you, and how you react to those negative instances will determine your character. The Bear River Massacre, as horrific as it was, doesn't define us today. The hard work of our people and what we're trying to do to remember them, that's the important part of the story.
2: Welcome to the Saints Podcast. I'm Ben Godfrey.
3: And I'm Shailen Back. Thanks for joining us today. We're going to be talking about Chapter 27 of Volume 2 of Saints, Fire in the Dry Grass.
2: And we have two amazing guests here with us. Why don't we have both of you just take a minute and introduce yourselves. First, Darren Perry.
1: Thank you for having me. It's wonderful to have the church acknowledge our history. And so I serve as the chairman of the Northwestern Band of the Shoshone Nation. Our people lived in northern Utah, southern Idaho. And so we were here when the pioneers got here. We're still here.
2: We're so grateful to have you this morning, Darren. Thank you for coming and visiting with us. And we have Scott Christensen.
4: Hi, it's also an honor for me to be here. I've known Darren for a lot of years and his family for decades now, and it's been a great honor for me to do research on the history of his people and to see the miracles that really unfolded for their tribe.
2: So to start off with this morning, our listeners will have learned in just a brief little flashback about an episode in American history and in the history of the West about an event that we call the Bear River Massacre. That's probably new to a lot of our listeners. Can you tell us about that? Maybe either or both of you tell us, what was the event? Why did it happen?
1: Well, the Bear River Massacre is what historians believe is the largest massacre of Native Americans in the history of the U.S., especially west of the Mississippi. And we believe between 300 to 400 of Shoshone men, women, and children were massacred on a cold January morning on January 29th in 1863. And I tell people it's the forgotten massacre. I mean, most people that grow up in Utah and attend school here have never really heard about it. If they've heard the name, they don't know anything about what happened. And so,
2: Darren, where did this happen?
1: Well, today's site, it's about 2 miles north of Preston, Idaho. Now, Idaho was created in 1871. The massacre happened in 1863. So I guess technically you could say it was the Washington Territories or Utah Territories. And the closest community would have been Franklin. That would have been the Saints outpost, I guess you could say, from Salt Lake City. And I believe Franklin was established in 1860. But our people wintered there along the Bear River because of the hot springs and other things for centuries. So that's where we were as Mormon pioneers came to the valley.
3: So tell us what was happening in the United States and in the Utah Territory at that time that led up to this.
1: There were a few things that led up to it. The Mormon people themselves did not perpetrate this massacre, although their presence and the pressure it put on the natural resources that were there caused it. So here you have a group of California volunteers that signed up to fight in the Civil War in California under the command of Patrick Connor. Halfway across Nevada, they get new orders. They think the LDS people are going to secede from the Union. They're worried about that. The government is, federal government. And their new orders were, let's go to Salt Lake, establish a fort. But also, they were able to keep an eye on the overland mail route that came through the area, too, and the telegraph. So they were there to provide protection for that, but mostly to keep an eye on, you know, those Mormons, because you need to keep an eye on them.
2: So this is post-Utah War.
1: It is.
2: And we now have troops up there kind of monitoring the local Mormons to see what is going to happen. Are they going to stay in the Union and be faithful? And that brings our troops down.
1: It does. So it gets troops in the area. They'd signed up to fight. And now they're what they feel like. They're on a babysitting expedition. They weren't happy about it. The LDS people weren't happy about their presence. And so as the Shoshone people who lived in Cache Valley, there were California and Oregon trails cut through the heart of that land also. So you have immigrants from the east. You have all of these factors, and there was obviously interaction between the Shoshone people and those people. Sagwitch and his band were always considered by the Saints in Cache Valley as the friendly ones. What that tells me is there were other groups in there that weren't as friendly. Pocatello and Bear Hunter's bands were a little more rambunctious. They'd take a horse or cattle every now and then. There were depredations that were taking place. And so letters started coming to Salt Lake that we've got an Indian problem. You know, we're doing our best to live up here, but something's got to be done. There was a couple of people who had lost their life that were immigrants. So those letters came to Salt Lake, and a federal judge issued arrest warrants for Sagwitch and Bear Hunter and Pocatello and Sandpitch, the chiefs. And they made their way up to Camp Douglas. And Colonel Connor was now mustered into service. But he made a statement before he left. He said, he's not going to go arrest anyone. That was never his intent. He said that nits make lice. So it was his intent to make sure that there wasn't going to be an Indian problem going forward if he had anything to do with it.
2: That phrase you just mentioned is such a horrific thing to say. That is the same thing that the Missourians said about the people at Hans Mill. And I remember from volume one, our listeners probably remember, like, that just punches you in the face for somebody to say that about a little child, which Amanda Barnes Smith lost her son. So to hear that again, that phrase, nits makes lice, just makes me sick to my stomach.
1: It does, and it's been repeated over time by a few people. But yeah, it was his intent to make sure that the problem was going to go away forever. His men who had signed up to fight were not fighting, and now we have an opportunity to go make a name for ourselves. And so it was an easy decision for them to leave their safe confines of Fort Douglas and march, even dead winter, in horrific conditions to the Indian encampment. They were led by Porter Rockwell, of all people. $5
3: Which is problematic because the Shoshone people, as we said, were friendly with the members of the church that lived in that area. And so Porter Rockwell leading them, that seems problematic.
1: It's a little bit, well, not to us, because we don't believe he took part in any way. We don't believe any of the local saints took part. You know, the saints didn't fire a bullet, but they were absolutely the cause of the massacre. Because if they would have stayed out of Cache Valley and the immigrants would have stayed out of Cache Valley, there wouldn't have been that pressure on the resources. We lived a hunter-gatherer lifestyle. So it was important that we have those wild seeds and berries at certain times of the year. The saints are up there gathering the same berries and seeds and hunting the same animals that we needed to survive. And there just wasn't enough resources for both groups.
3: And there were 10,000 settlers in northern Utah. So how many Shoshone people were up there approximately?
1: Well, it varied. And if Connor would have went to the site 2 weeks earlier, he would have probably found 2,000 to 3,000 Shoshone.
3: Wow.
1: Because the first part of January was always a gathering place. And they performed a ceremony called the Warm Dance. The Warm Dance hasn't been done since that massacre. But the Warm Dance was performed to bring in spring faster. And so Shoshone groups from everywhere, Wind River, the Eastern Band, the Western Shoshones, all those family groups would get together for a two-week celebration to dance and to worship and to play games and renew acquaintances that a lot of times it was a yearly event that everybody got together. By that time, most of the groups had gone, and we think there were probably between 500 to 700 Shoshone. It's hard to say, and history hasn't really preserved that. One thing I always say about Mormon people, we're really good about keeping records and making sure we write everything down, but my people are oral history people.
2: Right, right.
1: But thanks to my grandmother, you know, she started writing everything down, but we just don't have the specific numbers.
4: So, Darren, I remember reading one account that I'd love to hear your response to, that a day or two before the massacre, there were a number of people in your tribe that had dreams and visions warning them to leave, and that actually about half of Sagwitch's band had gone over the Box Elder Valley the day before. Is that accurate?
1: That is accurate. One thing I like to tell people is the Great Spirit has always communicated with my people through dreams and visions, from Lehi to Nephi to everyone. And so we believe that's how the Great Spirit communicated with the Shoshone people, through dreams and spiritual manifestations like that. There was a medicine man by the name of Tin Dup that 2 days before the massacre had a dream one night. In his dream, he saw his people being killed by Pony soldiers. He woke everyone up in the middle of the night, including all of the chiefs, and had counsel and said, here's what I had a dream. And it wasn't that the chiefs didn't believe him, because there were a lot of families that moved with Tin Dup that night. Sagwitch and some of the other chiefs, though, had always had interaction with the military before. They'd always been able to parlay or negotiate a peaceful settlement. Very seldom were shots fired and people were killed. So they felt like moving a whole village of maybe 500 to 700 Shoshones in the middle of the night in January, bitter cold, deep snow, below freezing, was probably a monumental task, first of all, if they could pull it off. And they couldn't pull it off without leaving tracks of where they were going. And so I just felt like they thought that they probably could negotiate their way out of whatever was coming because they'd always been able to do so. But there were a number that had gone with Tindup and his family. Some went to Brigham City, where a lot of our saints were living and working for the pioneers. Some went to Promontory. There was a large group of Shoshones that wintered at Promontory.
2: At the massacre, the soldiers arrive, and maybe can you relate what happened there, but then also, how did Sagwitch escape?
1: Sagwitch was always the first one up. Our history tells us. He got up as usual on the morning of January 29th, and he stepped outside of his teepee to survey the area around his encampment. And as he looked to the southeast, there's a bluff, and the town of Preston is up on that bluff today. But he noticed what he described as a cloud that was on the edge of the rim. And I don't think he quite understood what it was until that cloud started moving down the bluff. And then he realized what was taking place. The troops from Camp Douglas had arrived. What he was seeing, if you can imagine, it's below zero. The horses had been going all night, the cavalry. They were there. They were lathered up, fighting through the deep snow. Every time the horse would take a breath, it would puff out steam. So this was a steam cloud of 200 horses and men, and they'd arrived. And so Sagwitch woke everyone up, told them to get ready. He wasn't quite sure what was going to happen, but if there was going to be a fight, they needed to be prepared. My grandmother said some of the women picked up their woven willow baskets and winnowing pans to use them for shields, like it would have made a difference. Some of the men ran towards the river and dropped into foxholes that had been dug along the river in the summer months by the children. I mean, think about that. I can totally imagine living along that river and digging these play foxholes as a youth. The military said those foxholes were dug quickly because they knew they were coming. Well, it's January.
2: Yeah,
1: you're not digging anything in January. So they used those, and I'm sure never did those men realize that they'd be using those holes to await a military conflict. Connor and his men got closer to the river, and as they forded the river, they began to fire upon the Shoshone people.
3: So there was no opportunity for the chance to even try to negotiate?
1: None. It was shoot and ask questions later. We believe the massacre happened over the course of about 4 hours by the time they'd completely left the area. And by then, we believe between 300 and 400 Shoshone men, women, and children were dead, massacred at the hands of civilization. Sagwitch was on the battlefield for most of the day, the massacre field, and escaped by riding a horse across the river. And another man escaped by holding onto the tail of the horse that Sagwitch rode across the river. Sagwitch received a bullet wound to the hand, but that was about it. And he escaped to live another day.
2: The people that survived this horrific attack, where did they go? What happened to them? In the book, we have this very brief flashback, like a paragraph that says that this massacre that you've just described happened. And then we kind of flash forward to where it's many years later and Sagwitch and his people are still around. What kind of happened in between there?
1: The funny thing is, Sagwitch didn't really leave the area. He stayed in the Cache Valley. And we think he went to the south end of Cache Valley in a town today called Paradise. And it is paradise. I was there yesterday. I have an old farmer friend up there that I go sit on his porch at night as the sun's going down. And it's up by Porcupine Lake. And it's
2: beautiful.
1: Just,
2: it is beautiful.
1: Oh, my goodness. It's awesome. So we believe Sagwitch went there. There's actually a basin up on the hill there. And it's called Sagwitch Basin by everybody in Cache Valley. And so we believe he went there as a place to escape. And it was hidden and no one would bother him. I think he probably went to regroup. But there were groups of people that really scattered. So we have some in Brigham City, some north to Pocatello area, to Fort Hall, and some to Promontory, some to the Eastern Band, some to Duck Valley. We had cousins everywhere, and maybe some even to the Goshutes. The Goshutes are really Shoshone. Don't want them to tell you anything different. And so they speak our language fluently, and we recognize them as close cousins.
4: So it's interesting that the massacre happens in 1863. The federal government doesn't establish reservations until 1869. And so the remnant of these people affected by this horrific event are still living in the area, and they have to figure out a way to continue to live as their world gets smaller and smaller with competition from settlers.
1: They tried to pick up the pieces the best they could, and Sagwitch stayed in the Cache Valley. They worked for local farmers and ranchers to just do anything that they could to maintain a lifestyle they'd always known and to stay in this beautiful country. There was a group of Shoshones that established just north of Corinne a farm with the help of George Washington Hill, and this is a few years later. But just put in context of what you said, they built this beautiful farm and got right to the end where harvest was about to take place. And we're talking 100 acres of potatoes and corn and a few of the locals in Corinne. Now, Corinne was a Gentile town. It was a railroad town. There wasn't any LDS people in Corinne. A couple of men in that town spread word that the army was coming back to take care of the local Indians again because they were getting too powerful. There were too many of them, and they abandoned that farm that night just to kind of give you a perspective of, and it had been more than 10 years, but still the images of what had taken place in 1863 was probably fresh on everyone's mind, and they weren't going to stick around to see if it was true or not true.
2: So it's incredible. What are you doing now at the massacre site, and what is the Northern Band of the Shoshone doing to preserve this memory and helping us to better understand this episode?
1: I love history, and I loved sitting at the feet of my grandmother. Her name was May Timbimbu Perry. She was our tribal historian. Scott knows her as well as I do, actually, so because he did a lot of research work with her. But she'd tell me all these stories and bring these things to life. And I developed a great love for history. So I go to school, and the teacher says, we're going to talk about Native American history next week. And I'm so excited because now my classmates are going to hear what I've heard my whole life.
2: Right.
1: And we come to that day, and none of the stories that my grandmother told me are being taught. And so it was just mind-blowing to me that there was that disconnect. Because of that, it's just been so important for me to share a part of history that has been lost. And I believe that we're not better off because we don't have it. And so it's important to me that we share the Shoshone history from the Shoshone perspective. We have a perspective that is unique and that it's never been heard in the world today. And so 2 years ago, well, not quite 2 years ago, we were able to purchase 700 acres of that sacred massacre site. Now, here's a group of people who were not given reservation land. So if you think of it in that terms, natives identify with land. Mm-hmm. Having land is really, really important to Native American people. And even if it's a reservation land and land that maybe they were moved to, there's a sacred feeling there. And so being one of the tribes without reservation land was always a problem for us. And so a couple of years ago, we started putting in our minds, if we were to have a piece of property to call our own, that land would certainly be what we would want to have, especially since most of the bodies were never buried. They're just under the surface. And so it's sacred burial ground to us. And we were fortunate enough with some tribal businesses that we have and some fundraising, we were able to purchase over 700 acres of that sacred site. And with that, we plan to build a beautiful interpretive center on the site to tell a story, how our people lived pre-Brigham Young, what that looked like, and what it looked like once the saints got there. And it's not a negative or bad thing. I think for the most part, we did everything we could to get along. But the pressure for the resources and other things just made it impossible. You have two groups of people living two different lifestyles, and the resources were not going to allow both groups to keep living the way they'd lived. And so it's just really important for us to, one, obtain the land, to be able to tell the story from our perspective.
3: It's a very important story to tell, and that's why we really appreciate having you here to provide that perspective, especially as, Ben, you mentioned, this is just kind of a paragraph in Saints, and so to hear more of the story was great. Because then it flashes forward to 10 years. So this is in 1873. So let's talk a little bit about what happens in 1873.
1: In 1873, Shoshone leaders and others started having spiritual manifestations. We believe that three men appeared to John Malmberg, who was Sagwitch's cousin, and three men appeared to him and told him of the existence of a God among the Mormon people, and that this God would tell us how to live going forward. And so our people, Sagwitch especially, had heard. He knew of a man that lived in Ogden. His name was George Washington Hill. We called him Incapompi, means man with red hair. And George had red hair. So the funny thing about him, and I don't know for sure, but I think Sagwitch knew of George Washington Hill. George Washington Hill was one of the few in northern Utah that spoke Shoshone fluently. He'd been called in 1855 to be a missionary to the Lemhi Shoshone in central Idaho. You're thinking, Lemhi Shoshone? Who named him that? That's a Book of Mormon term. So I think he probably named them that once they got there. But George had been called in 1855 to go, and he was actually pretty successful in central Idaho to some of the Shoshone Paiutes that were up in that area.
4: He actually worked what were considered miracles, including the raising of a child from near death, yeah, and baptized, as I recall, 56 Shoshone in a single day.
2: And this was up in the Lemhi area?
4: Yeah, near where Salmon, Idaho is now.
2: Salmon. Yeah, I remember going to Camp Little Lemhi. That was my scout camp that I went to. So I'm picturing Palisades. Okay. But I got you. So Salmon, Idaho, yeah, that's Salmon, what we're Idaho. Talking about.
1: Yeah. And it was successful until I think one of the missionaries, the Shoshone people have a different oral history. So we believe George was up there with three or four others. And Scott, you can correct me about that, but
4: there were, I think, initially quite a few more settlers from something like that.
1: But one of the missionaries ended up being killed by one of the Indians. So they abandoned the mission. And in our oral history, we have that some of the other missionaries didn't take the time to really learn the Shoshone language like they should have. And so there is always a distrust with some of the missionaries. And we talk in our tribe today that the missionaries only wanted to be baptized by George Washington Hill because he was so fluent in our language. They believed that he took the time to really learn the language good. And so that's who they trusted. And that's who they wanted to be baptized. They didn't want any other people to baptize them. So
2: Sagwitch sends riders down to George Hill in Ogden.
4: Actually, Sagwitch is part of that.
2: Okay.
4: I think he's leading that group.
1: He does. He goes and knocks on George's door.
2: Well, this is what the book says. It's this moment where George gets up and he comes to the door and there's all of these people here who've come to see him. Like, this is a missionary's dream come true. Can you imagine?
1: Except for the fact that George wasn't a missionary anymore.
2: Yeah, he didn't have permission.
1: He didn't have permission, and he told Sagwitch and his people that. He said, there's order in the Lord's church, and I'm no longer called to be a missionary. So go to Salt Lake and make a request, but I cannot do what you're asking me to do.
2: What happens?
1: Well, we believe from our history and George's journals that Sagwitch didn't take that as an answer. He actually showed up for two more days in a row. So 3 days he shows up and has the same conversation with George Washington Hill and says, look, the Great Spirit has told us that we need to quit our roaming ways and we need to be taught and become productive members of your church. And so those 3 days go by, and then George gets a letter from Brigham Young asking that he come visit him in his office here in Salt Lake. And George does. And I'm going from George's journal. You know, Sagwitch is out of the picture at the moment, but George's journal says that he walked into the office of Brigham Young, and Brigham Young said, I've had a heavy load on my shoulders for some time, and this load is now going to be yours. And he called him to be a, said, I'm calling you to be a missionary to the Shoshone people in the northern country, which would have been Sagwitch and his people. He said, my office is always open. Seek the Lord in prayer as you fulfill this, but this is your load now. And so there was no mistakes on who had permission to do what now. That's what we believe happened. And actually, from there, he goes home. Guess who appears the next day? Sagwitch, and has this conversation with him again, but this time he has a different answer. This time George tells Sagwitch that, yes, chief, I will come.
4: It's a challenge, though, because George Hill is trying to make a living for his family.
3: And how old is he at this time? Because this was 15 years ago that he was originally called as a missionary.
4: Yeah, right. So it's interesting that both Sagwitch and George Hill are born in 1822. So they're both in their 50s. And he's working as a night watchman for Union Pacific, does not have control of his schedule. So he's excited to find a time to go teach the Shoshone and see if that proselyting can be successful. But he can't promise a date because he doesn't know yet when his next free day will
2: be. One of my favorite parts of this story that's included in the book. Eventually, I think he takes the train to Corinne, right?
1: He does.
2: And then he's going to walk. And as he starts to
4: 12
2: walk.
4: 12 miles.
2: He starts meeting people. Tell us about that.
1: Well, what gets him to that, he goes to work one night just thinking he's going to work. Yeah. And as he gets to work as the night watchman, his only job was to guard the train that came from Evanston, make sure nobody took anything. So he gets word that the train had derailed in Evanston. Now, we don't have a cell phone. He doesn't run back home to say to his wife, hey, I don't have any work tonight. I think I'm going to catch a freighter to Corinne and go find Sagwitch. He doesn't have that conversation with his wife, which I'd be dead if I didn't have that conversation. So he decides at that moment, with no plan, that he's going to jump a freighter and head to Corinne. He gets to Corinne. It's still dark. Wasn't that long of a train ride and doesn't know the lay of the land really. So he hunkers down to get an hour or two of sleep. As it gets light, he asks a few of the locals where the Shoshone are camped, gets the general direction, and then heads out on foot. And then the story gets really interesting from there. He encounters a Shoshone brave riding a horse towards town that tells him, hey, I'm going to town to get meat for a great feast. And he was probably confused. And he meets actually another one that was on his way to town to get food. As he travels further down the road, as he gets closer to the Shoshone encampment, we believe that Sagwitch, he sees in the distance a man riding a horse, leading a horse. And it was his friend that he'd met on his doorstep a few times already. It was Sagwitch. Can you imagine the conversation those two had? And I'm going to just make it up in my head, but I can imagine it went something like this. Sagwitch said, you know, I'm here to pick you up. I'm sure you're tired. And to which George probably said, that's awesome. Thank you. I am tired. But I didn't tell anybody I was coming. To which Sagwitch said, I had a dream last night and the Great Spirit told me you were coming. What's not lost on me is, you know, the Great Spirit had prepared George and Sagwitch for this moment. He'd prepared them to meet on that specific day and time. And so a group of Shoshone people who had had their lives turned upside down 10 years previous could now have the opportunity to hear something that would change their life forever. And that's kind of what happened.
2: It's just miraculous. I mean, it's just a miracle. There's no other way to describe it. When I first learned of this story, I was talking to Scott about it. And I grew up in Cache Valley, Darren. So I knew a little about the Bear River Massacre. And then come to find out later, my own grandfather, Newell Nish, who lived in Plymouth, Utah, was really good friends with your grandfather, Moroni Tillman.
1: My great-grandfather.
2: Great-grandfather.
5: Yeah. Oh, wow.
2: And he would come in and winter in Plymouth, and they were really good friends. And Moroni was the first Native American bishop in the church. Your people have an amazing history. They joined en masse.
1: They did.
2: Tell us about what happened.
1: Well, that morning, as George described in his journal, and I've read every journal that George ever wrote in and his family histories, is it what he described the greatest feast that ever was. He starts teaching them the gospel. I don't know if it was an hour or two later or the next day, George ends up baptizing 101 Shoshones in the Bear River. Think about that. It's the same Bear River where Sagwitch had seen almost the entire destruction of his people. So fast forward, you know, this church establishes a church farm for our people. We were supposed to be moved to Fort Hall by the government. And Sagwitch had a conversation with Brigham Young to say, what should we do? We're members of the church now. And Brigham Young counseled him to not go to a reservation, that there would be some property secured for them. And they would be taught to farm, grow crops, and raise cattle and sheep and live like the pioneers were living. Mm-hmm. It was a different way of life. And so Sagwitch and his people are often described, and I've heard it described many times, as having a childlike faith. They did everything to exactness in what they were asked to do. And there were so many

0: men who lived at Washakie. That was the church farm established just north of Tremont in Utah today by Plymouth. They donated more than 1,000 hours to the building of the Logan Temple after traveling the 45 miles one way, worked all week long, and then returned home to tend to their affairs on the weekends and attend church. All the church services were done in Shoshone except the sacrament prayer. Sagwitch's grandson, Moroni, who you just mentioned, mm-hmm. my great-grandfather was the first bishop called in this dispensation, and his two counselors were Shoshone. And I've got a beautiful picture of the first Shoshone Relief Society in 1918.
1: Wow.
0: A group of Shoshone women outside the church for a picture. There's been so many firsts. They were really successful in living in the United Order for many years. People will think of that and think, well, they had all things in common. That's true, but that's the way of life they'd always lived. Native Americans didn't ever have a concept of personal property. For centuries, everything was common, and you worked, and if you had excess, then you shared with your neighbor or friends. But that was the way of life they'd always lived, so that was an easy thing for them to do.
1: 100% tithe payers, the Washakie Ward.
0: The whole community received a citation from the church as being full tithe payers, the whole community for years.
1: And I think it's
0: pretty amazing.
1: Sagwitch's son, Jaeger, who was a survivor of the Bear River Massacre as a 10 or 11-year-old, he attends General Conference. Almost all the Washakie Saints would come twice a year to conference in Salt Lake. And he was invited to the stand in 1926 and was given the opportunity to be one of the speakers. And he spoke in Shoshone, and someone stood next to him to translate. And we've done a lot of research and have learned that that is the first occurrence in the history of the church where a conference talk was given in a language other than English.
2: Wow. And that, was it prepared before? Was it on
0: the
2: spot?
0: No, it was on the spot. And the funny thing is I had a meeting a couple of months ago with Elder Snow, and he walked in and said, and then the presiding bishop's there, and he said, "Who can tell me what the first language other than English was spoken from the pulpit at General Conference?" And I looked at him and I raised my hand and I said, "It was Shoshone." And he goes, "How did you know?"
2: Of course,
0: and I said, "Well, he was my great-great-grandfather for one." So, but you think about it, all the saints from England and Scandinavia and other countries were here. I would have thought Dutch or something.
1: Sure.
0: Was spoken before Shoshone. The funny thing about his remarks, and he bore his testimony, and his bishop translated. One of the things he said in his testimony was, "The gospel had changed his life in such a way that he no longer had a desire to kill the white man." I imagine it woke up a few guys on the front row of the tabernacle as he said that, and then just talked about what the gospel had done for him and his people. And how faithful they were in living it.
3: Darren, this is such an inspiring story. It's an incredible story. And if our listeners happen to live in the Intermountain West, I would just invite you, if you're ever in the Cache Valley area, on your way from Preston up to Downey, there's a marker there. Soon there will be an interpretive center. Take the time to go and learn about this incredible and really important part of our history.
0: I would encourage you to do so. And if you need a personal tour guide, get a hold of me. I'll take you personally to the site and tell you stories about things that happened there. The interpretive center is important because we're going to tell the whole story, the massacre, the interaction with the LDS people, the conversion, and what it did to change a group of people and who we are today. That's the important part of the story, is we're still here. The massacre didn't define us, but it makes us work harder to be a better people. You have bad things happen in your life. Bad things happen to people every day, but those things do not have to define you, and how you react to those negative instances will determine your character. And so the Bear River Massacre, as horrific as it was, doesn't define us today. The hard work of our people and what we're trying to do to remember them and to teach our youth and teach everybody going forward, that's the important part of the story.
2: That's so inspiring. Thank you, Darren.
0: Oh, my pleasure. Thanks for having me.
3: And I would just remind our listeners that you can read more about Sagwitch, and you can find some great resources for additional study with the church history topics in the Gospel Library. There's a new one called Sagwitch. It will point you to additional books and articles and places where you can learn even more about this incredible story, both of the American West and also of church history. It's an important part of who we are.

0: so grateful, Darren and Scott, for you coming today and visiting with us. Next on the Saints podcast, we'll be talking about chapter 28. We invite you to come back and learn more. There was lots we didn't get a chance to discuss today, including the trial of the century, the Brigham Young trial. There's wonderful things we're going to learn about Hawaii and George Q. Cannon, and we'll pick up on that story in next week's episode. Thank you for joining us.
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3: About 12 years after The Church of Jesus Christ of Latter-day Saints was organized, the editor of the Chicago Democrat asked Joseph Smith to prepare an article for publication detailing church history and beliefs. The article was significant because it included the first simple, concise declaration of Latter-day Saint doctrine from the perspective of the church's founder, a prophet of God. Since that time, the points enumerated by Joseph Smith have come to be known as the Articles of Faith. Within these 13 articles, or statements of belief, are found the essence of LDS theology. We have already talked about many of these beliefs in earlier chapters, so we won't spend much more time with them here. But let's look at the articles so that you can get a sense of the broad doctrinal expanse they embrace. Article 1. We believe in God the Eternal Father, and in His Son Jesus Christ, and in the Holy Ghost. Because of some of the things we've already covered, you probably have a good idea about our concept of Heavenly Father and the Savior Jesus Christ. Our feelings about them run deep and are richly personal. God is indeed our Heavenly Father, with all of the warmth, tenderness, and caring that the word Father should imply. Similarly, while Jesus is our Lord and Master, full of majesty and glory, He is also God's firstborn Spirit's Son, and therefore our brother. His love for us is therefore familial and personal, as is our love for Him. Our message to the world is that there is a kind and loving God in heaven who sent His only begotten Son, Jesus Christ, to earth to teach His gospel, to organize His church, and atone for the sins of the world, not necessarily in that order. This is the ultimate truth around which all other truth revolves. The third member of the Godhead, the Holy Ghost, sometimes called the Holy Spirit, the Spirit of God, the Spirit of the Lord, or the Comforter, has a magnificent mission. One unique aspect of which is to testify of truth, particularly as it relates to the Father and the Son. If we believe in God with all our hearts, it's only because that significant truth has been confirmed upon our souls through the power of the Holy Ghost. If we love the Lord, it is because the Holy Ghost has moved upon us and spiritually introduced us to His eternal reality and condescending grace. And if you have felt warm, positive feelings as you have listened to this tape, it is because the Holy Ghost is confirming my testimony and telling you that what I have said is true. Almost everyone has felt the influence of the Holy Ghost at some point in life. It is through the Holy Ghost that truth is confirmed upon our souls. But the special ministry of the Holy Ghost is to help people believe and follow the teachings of the Father and the Son. In order to accomplish this important mission, He must be different from other members of the Godhead in at least one respect. Through Joseph Smith, the Lord revealed that the Father has a body of flesh and bones as tangible as man's. The Son also, but the Holy Ghost has not a body of flesh and bones, but is a personage of spirit. Were it not so, the Holy Ghost could not dwell in us. That's in Doctrine and Covenants, the 130th section, the 22nd verse. As noted earlier, moral agency is the key ingredient in Heavenly Father's plan for our eternal progression. Heavenly Father and Jesus gave us the right to choose. The Holy Ghost is available to all of us to help us make correct choices if we choose to listen. My father was in the automobile business, and I followed the same profession early in my business career. One day, the Ford Motor Company came to town searching for a dealer to represent a magnificent new automobile line they were about to introduce that they were sure was going to revolutionize the industry. This car was going to be so great that Henry Ford II planned to name it in honor of his father. So the Ford people were anxious to find the right local representative for this line of cars, and they visited with me often to talk to me about it. I've got to tell you, they were very persuasive. I struggled with the decision of whether or not to become their dealer. We were doing quite well with the lines we were then representing, and I was afraid of undoing a good thing. But if this new line was even half of what Ford was claiming it to be, I would be passing up a business opportunity of a lifetime if I turned them down. I prayed for guidance. Now you might wonder if it's appropriate to ask God to help you make decisions about business affairs and investments. But I believe the words of the Book of Mormon prophet Amulek, who taught, "Cry unto God over the crops of your fields, that ye may prosper in them. Cry over the flocks of your fields, that they may increase. Yea, and when you do not cry unto the Lord, let your hearts be full, drawn out in prayer unto him continually for your welfare, and also for the welfare of those who are around you." That's taught in Alma, the 34th chapter, the 24th to the 27th verses. So I asked Heavenly Father to help me make this important business decision, and he did. When my father and I saw the car for the first time, I had a clear impression: do not sign the franchise. At that moment, there was no doubt in my mind that it would be the wrong thing for me to do. But Ford didn't ask me to sign the franchise right away. They allowed me time to think about it, and then they started to sell me again. I'm sorry to admit that I eventually succumbed to their sales pressure, ignored the promptings that I had been praying to receive, and signed the franchise agreement to become Salt Lake City's first Edsel dealer. If you know your automotive history, you know that I was also the city's last Edsel dealer, because the car turned out to be one of the biggest failures in industry history. Not only did Ford lose hundreds of millions of dollars in the campaign, but all of the Edsel dealers incurred huge losses, including me. It was without a doubt the darkest period of my professional business career, and it could have been avoided, for me anyway, if I had just listened to the whisperings of the Holy Ghost. That's the funny thing about that situation. I had prayed and asked for guidance. I had received the Lord's counsel through the Holy Spirit clearly and unmistakably. Yet I still decided to go against the spiritual promptings, and my family and I suffered as a consequence. Thankfully, that experience and others have taught me the importance of responding to the prompting of the Spirit when it speaks. I have had rich and rewarding experiences, too numerous to mention, as a result of following that direction. I know I couldn't fulfill my present assignment as an apostle of the Lord Jesus Christ without the guidance, comfort, and sustaining influence of the third member of the Godhead, the Holy Ghost. Article 2. We believe that men will be punished for their own sins and not for Adam's transgression. The second article of faith has reference to the traditional Christian concept of original sin, which claims that because of the fall of Adam and Eve in the Garden of Eden, we are all born into the world as sinners. The Church of Jesus Christ of Latter-day Saints discounts the notion of original sin and its ascribed negative impact on humanity. Indeed, we honor and respect Adam and Eve for their wisdom and foresight. Their lives in the Garden of Eden were blissful and pleasant, choosing to leave that behind so that they and the entire human family could experience both the triumphs and the travails of mortality must not have been easy. But we believe that they did choose mortality, and in so doing made it possible for all of us to participate in Heavenly Father's great eternal plan. While it's true that all of us who share space on this planet have made mistakes in our lives at one time or another, we believe that we are not born sinners. Indeed, the prophet Mormon taught his son Moroni that little children are alive in Christ, even from the foundation of the world. In other words, we're born good. We learn to sin as we grow older. And if you need evidence of the truth of that doctrine, please see your nearest infant. Look deeply into the child's eyes. Have you ever seen such sweetness and purity? It's like you can look through the baby's eyes right into heaven. Of course, that changes a little later in their lives when wide-eyed innocence turns into wild-eyed mischievousness. That's when children become accountable and capable of sin, when they know and understand the difference between right and wrong. Through the prophet Joseph Smith, the Lord revealed that the age of accountability is 8 years old. It is the responsibility of parents to teach their children to understand the doctrines of the kingdom and to prepare them for the eternal responsibility of accountability. And as for Adam's transgression, well, there's no need to worry. You're not any more accountable for his mistakes than he is for yours. That's part of the principle of moral agency. Everyone makes his or her own choices and is singularly responsible for the consequences of those decisions. While it's true that we are all affected by the way in which others, including Adam, choose to use their agency, we are only held accountable for the decisions we make ourselves. The rest we just have to deal with the best we can, which is either good or bad news, depending on our skill as decision makers. Article 3. We believe that through the atonement of Christ, all mankind may be saved by obedience to the laws and ordinances of the gospel. There is no more wonderful doctrine in all of Christianity than the doctrine of the atonement. I think about it and thank God for it every day of my life. Although we've already considered the Savior's benevolence elsewhere, there is one aspect of this doctrine that deserves more illumination. Jesus Christ accomplished two incomparable feats through his atoning sacrifice. First, he conquered death, and as a result, all people will have the privilege of everlasting life with a resurrected body. Second, he suffered the burden and pains of our sins so that we might have the privilege of eternal life in the presence of God if we have faith in Christ as our Savior and choose to repent of our sins and keep his commandments. The first, salvation from the bonds of death, is given to all of us freely. There is nothing we can do to receive it. It is a gift to us provided through the loving grace of Jesus Christ. The second, exaltation in God's celestial kingdom, requires effort on our part to believe, repent, and be doers of the word, and not hearers only. Thus we believe the teaching of the Book of Mormon prophet Nephi, that it is by grace that we are saved, after all we can do. But we also understand what John the Revelator was talking about when within his prophetic vision he saw the dead, small and great, stand before God, and the books were opened, and another book was opened, which is the book of life, and the dead were judged out of those things which were written in the books according to their works. We read that in Revelation chapter 20, verse 12. Of course, no matter what we do, we must never forget that both gifts, salvation and exaltation, are available to us only in and through our Savior Jesus Christ. And an interesting thing happens when we take full advantage of the atonement's promises for a joyful eternity. Those who repent and come unto Christ discover in exciting ways that they can more easily cope with the challenges of mortality as well. "Come unto me, all ye that labor and are heavy laden," the Savior said, "and I will give you rest. Take my yoke upon you, and learn of me, for I am meek and lowly in heart, and ye shall find rest unto your souls. For my yoke is easy, and my burden is light." Thus the atonement is a principle of comfort and strength through trial and adversity to all who embrace its powerful influence in this life and forever. Article 4. We believe that the first principles and ordinances of the gospel are, first, faith in the Lord Jesus Christ. Second, repentance. Third, baptism by immersion for the remission of sins. Fourth, laying on of hands for the gift of the Holy Ghost. Faith in Christ and repentance through His atonement are the very foundation of the gospel as taught by the Church of Jesus Christ of Latter-day Saints. But what about baptism? A Latter-day Apostle, James E. Talmage, defined baptism as the gateway leading into the fold of Christ, the portal to the church, the established rite of naturalization in the kingdom of God. Through baptism, we take upon ourselves the name of Christ and promise to do the things that He would do, including obeying God's commandments. In return, the Lord promises to send His Spirit to guide, strengthen, and comfort us. Perhaps most importantly, He also promises to forgive us of our sins for which we truly repent. In a very literal way, those who go down into the waters of baptism have their sins washed away. They emerge from the baptismal font as sin-free and clean as the day they were born. Alma, a Book of Mormon prophet, gave this invitation to his people, quote, "Come and be baptized unto repentance, that ye may be washed from your sins, that ye may have faith on the Lamb of God, who taketh away the sins of the world, who is mighty to save and to cleanse from all unrighteousness." Alma continues, "Yea, I say unto you, come and fear not, and lay aside every sin, which easily doth beset you, which doth bind you down to destruction. Yea, come and go forth and show unto your God that ye are willing to repent of your sins and enter into a covenant with Him to keep His commandments and to witness it unto Him this day by going into the waters of baptism." Close quote. We read that in Alma 7, verses 14 and 15. Jesus, of course, set the example for us in this regard during His journey through mortality. The Scriptures record that before He began His three-year ministry, He sought His cousin John, who held priesthood authority, to baptize. But John forbade him, saying, "I have need to be baptized of thee, and comest thou unto me?" And Jesus answering said unto him, "Suffer it to be so now, for thus it becometh us to fulfill all righteousness." Then He suffered him. And Jesus, when He was baptized, went up straightway out of the water. And lo, the heavens were opened unto Him, and He saw the Spirit of God descending like a dove, lighting upon Him. And lo, a voice from heaven saying, "This is my beloved Son, in whom I am well pleased." We read that in Matthew, the 3rd chapter, the 14th to the 17th verses. Of course, Jesus didn't need to be baptized for a remission of His sins, as He alone had lived a sinless life. But the Book of Mormon prophet Nephi explained that the Savior showeth unto the children of men that according to the flesh he humbleth himself before the Father, and witnesseth unto the Father that he would be obedient unto him in keeping his commandments. We read that in 2 Nephi, the 31st chapter, the 7th verse. As in all things, it is the greatest desire of Latter-day Saints to follow the example Jesus set, which is why we believe in the essential ordinance of baptism by immersion for the remission of sin. Soon after one is baptized, worthy men holding priesthood authority place their hands upon the head of the just baptized individual to confirm him or her a member of the Church of Jesus Christ of Latter-day Saints, and to bestow a very special gift, the gift of the Holy Ghost. While almost every person on this planet will at least occasionally feel the Holy Ghost prompting them toward truth, those who have shown their desire to follow and serve the Lord through baptism and have received the gift of the Holy Ghost by the laying on of hands are entitled to the guidance of the Holy Spirit. As they live worthily, they will receive spiritual direction, which, if they choose to follow it, will lead them safely home to Heavenly Father. The gift of the Holy Ghost intensifies our relationship with that member of the Godhead. In a way, it's like living next door to the firehouse. Although everyone is entitled to fire department services, the safest person in town is the one who lives next door to the fire station. And that's what the gift of the Holy Ghost does. It makes him part of our lives. It introduces the third member of the Godhead into our hearts and souls and puts him on duty in our lives. A tremendous advantage, to be sure, but only as long as we're willing to pay attention to his whisperings and promptings. Article 5. We believe that a man must be called of God by prophecy and by the laying on of hands by those who are in authority to preach the gospel and administer in the ordinances thereof. As noted in our earlier discussion of priesthood authority, the priesthood is God's authority given to humans to do the things that he and the Savior would do if they were here living among us. It is the conduit through which Heavenly Father governs his children in an orderly, non-oppressive way. Priesthood government differs drastically from any other government. Whereas all too often human government is based on revolution and driven by might, priesthood government is based on revelation and driven by the Almighty. And while the heart and soul of mortal government is the law, created by lawmakers who have various capabilities and motivations, at the heart of priesthood government are the commandments of God. Created by a kind and loving Father in heaven, of infinite capability, whose only motivation is our eternal success. And when it comes right down to it, that's the only motivation of priesthood authority, to assist in bringing Heavenly Father's children safely home to him. Article 6. We believe in the same organization that existed in the primitive church, namely apostles, prophets, pastors, teachers, evangelists, and so forth. For some, the idea that Jesus organized a church while he was here on the earth is new and perhaps a little disconcerting, but it's clear that he did. Paul indicates that Jesus gave some apostles, some evangelists, and some pastors and teachers, as recorded in Ephesians chapter 4, verse 11. And why did he do this? Paul further explains, for the perfecting of the saints, for the work of the ministry, for the edifying of the body of Christ, till we all come in the unity of the faith and of the knowledge of the Son of God unto a perfect man, unto the measure of the stature of the fullness of Christ, that we henceforth be no more children, tossed to and fro and carried about with every wind of doctrine by the sleight of men, and cunning craftiness, whereby they lie in wait to deceive. As indicated previously, the church that Jesus Christ organized during his mortal ministry was unable to survive in its entirety beyond the first century following his death and resurrection in Jerusalem. That's why Peter prophesied that there would need to be a restitution of all things, including the organization of Christ Church. And we believe that restitution or restoration took place through the prophet Joseph Smith, and that the Church of Jesus Christ of Latter-day Saints is indeed Christ Church, with a living prophet at its head and an inspired quorum of 12 apostles. It is in very fact the Church of Jesus Christ. And what a blessing this is in the lives of those who believe in and follow these living prophets and apostles. Knowing that there is a prophet of God on earth today doesn't relieve Latter-day Saints from the burden of thinking and acting for themselves. We all have the responsibility to respond to the whisperings of the Holy Spirit in our own lives. But the inspired counsel of God's chosen servants provides those who pay attention with an extra source of spiritual strength and insight. The principles of the gospel are clarified, and the plan of salvation is explained, so that all may know how to live in accordance with the Lord's teachings. Those who have access to latter-day revelation through living prophets and apostles face life's most demanding tests more confidently because they know to whom they can turn to find the truth.
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4: Come follow me. Alma chapter 13. How do we receive the Lord's rest? The Savior invited all people, "Come unto me, all ye that labor and are heavy laden, and I will give you rest. Take my yoke upon you and learn of me, and ye shall find rest unto your souls. For my yoke is easy and my burden is light." Matthew chapter 11, verses 28 through 30. In related teachings in Alma chapter 13, Alma spoke of those who were made pure and entered into the rest of the Lord, verse 12. Then he made this invitation, "I would that ye should humble yourselves before God and bring forth fruit, meet for repentance, that ye may also enter into that rest," verse 13. When we forsake our sins and repent, we can be filled with peace and have the constant companionship of the Holy Ghost. In verses 28 and 29, Alma lists ways we can prepare ourselves to enter into God's rest. Humble ourselves before the Lord. Call upon His holy name. Watch and pray always to resist temptation and to be led by the Spirit. Have faith in the Lord. Have hope that we will receive eternal life. Have the love of God always in our hearts. President Russell M. Nelson taught that by living the higher laws of Jesus Christ, we can find rest, relief, and peace. Not just in eternity, but in our lives now. He explained, "Covenant keepers are entitled to a special kind of rest that comes to them through their covenantal relationship with God. As we strive to live the higher laws of Jesus Christ, our hearts and our very natures begin to change. The Savior lifts us above the pull of this fallen world by blessing us with greater charity, humility, generosity, kindness, self-discipline, peace, and rest." Now, you may be thinking this sounds more like hard spiritual work than rest, but here is the grand truth. While the world insists that power, possessions, popularity, and pleasures of the flesh bring happiness, they do not. They cannot. What they do produce is nothing but a hollow substitute for the blessed and happy state of those who keep the commandments of God. The truth is that it is much more exhausting to seek happiness where you can never find it.
5: Resilience by Elder Lynn G. Robbins of the 70. Spiritual armor for today's youth. Our children are capable of thriving in the face of today's challenges. Our charge as parents is to help prepare them to meet those challenges head on. The story is told that during British rule of colonial India, an unacceptable number of venomous cobras lived in and around Delhi. To solve the problem, local authorities began paying a bounty for dead cobras. The ill-advised bounty backfired when enterprising locals began breeding cobras for profit. When the bounty ended, the breeders set the cobras free, further compounding the problem. The phenomenon of unintended consequences, sometimes causing more harm than intended benefits, is known as the cobra effect. The cobra effect on the rising generation. During my visit to Brigham Young University, Idaho, in the fall of 2017, the school's new president, Henry J. Eyring, told me that his foremost concern was the high dropout rate of college freshmen. Students leave college for a variety of reasons, but a lack of resilience is one of the leading reasons that many universities across the United States are experiencing this same challenge. Resilience is an ability to recover from or adjust easily to misfortune or change. Discovering a lack of resilience among its recruits, the U.S. Army started offering the Master Resilience Training Program to fortify soldiers against the stress, demands, and hardships of military service. We face the same concern in the church, with a higher percentage of full-time missionaries returning home early from their missions than in previous generations. Some missionaries face serious health challenges or other trials that necessitate early release, but others simply may not have developed enough of the virtue of resilience. Lyle J. Burrup, who served as a mental health counselor in the church's missionary department, has observed that the most common cause of emotional problems faced by missionaries is a lack of resilience. In many cases, he says, the missionary just hadn't learned how to deal with challenges well. Universities, the military, and the mission field aren't causing the problem. They are simply revealing it. Lower resilience among today's youth may actually be an unintended consequence, a modern-day cobra effect, resulting from such factors as too much time on the couch and on digital devices, and not as much exercise and physical activity as earlier generations. Too much exposure to an unrealistic virtual or pretend world, causing distorted self-images, anxiety, depression, and lower self-worth. Impatience in a world of instant gratification and answers at Google speed. Conversely, resilience is developed in great part through the virtue of patience. Protection from rough seas. Smooth seas do not make skillful sailors. Innumerable options that distract us, fake news and half-truths that confuse us, and a life of ease that desensitizes us to the things of the spirit. Too much digital FaceTime and not enough face-to-face time, resulting in underdeveloped interpersonal skills. Many books have been written addressing this complex and formidable challenge, including this one with the telling title, iGen, Why Today's Super-Connected Kids Are Growing Up Less Rebellious, More Tolerant, Less Happy, and Completely Unprepared for Adulthood. Fortifying Our Youth. In our highly digital age with countless modern conveniences, we might conclude that children and youth today have it easy. But in truth, youth are inundated with challenges, trials, and temptations that previous generations never faced. The good news is that youth today are exceptional. President Russell M. Nelson recently told them, "Our Heavenly Father has reserved many of His most noble spirits, perhaps I might say His finest team, for this final phase. Those noble spirits, those finest players, those heroes, are you." The bad news is that Satan knows this as well. He is doing all in his power to derail, detract, diminish, and destroy these noble members of the Lord's team. But our children are capable of thriving in the face of Satan's onslaught. Our charge as nurturing parents is to help prepare them to meet those challenges head-on by cultivating and encouraging their resilience, faith, and fortitude. With powerful gospel principles to assist us, we can help youth strengthen their resilience, enabling them to become more like the Savior by increasing in wisdom, intellectually, and stature, physically, and in favor with God, spiritually, and man, socially and emotionally. I want to discuss four of these gospel principles. 1, self-reliance. 2, opposition in all things. 3, the gift of the Holy Ghost. And 4, moral agency. 1. Raising self-reliant children. Santa Claus versus Scrooge. In efforts to help the needy, we strive to find the right balance between two complementary principles, charity and self-reliance. Charity without self-reliance is Santa Claus. Self-reliance without kindness is Scrooge. Either extreme by itself is unbalanced. Charity, giving someone a fish, and self-reliance, teaching someone the art of fishing, also apply to parenting. We could make every decision for our children, but it would be wiser to teach them the art of decision-making and thus help them become intellectually, spiritually, socially, and emotionally self-reliant. An inspiring example is found in the touching production, The Miracle Worker, a dramatic work derived from the autobiography of Helen Keller, who suffered an illness as an infant that left her deaf and blind. In their Santa-like approach in raising their daughter, Helen's hovering and coddling parents were overprotective and overindulgent, with the counterproductive results of stunting Helen's progress. Conversely, Anne Sullivan, Helen's private teacher, recognized that Helen had received far too much indulgence, and therefore began helping Helen confront her problems and become more self-reliant. In the end, it was Anne Sullivan who helped Helen live up to her true potential. Because we love our children, we want to see them succeed. We may be tempted to remove obstacles from their path, which would make us snowplow parents, or to minimize their disappointment and failure, we may be tempted to do the hard work for them, like Helen's parents. When we do so, however, we may be unwittingly impeding our children from developing the resilience they need to be strong, independent disciples of Christ. Rather than raise our children as Helen's parents did, we should consider the Savior's approach. Rather than remove our burdens, He strengthens us to bear up our burdens. Often He does not come to our rescue as quickly as we would like. 2. Opposition, the blessing of hard things. One of the ways Heavenly Father raises us to be resilient and to prepare us for our future happiness is by sending us into a world where our resilience will be tried and refined, as evidenced in the following scriptures. We will be tried, even as Abraham. Doctrine and Covenants, section 101, verse 4. Adversity shall give us experience and shall be for our good. Doctrine and Covenants, section 122, verse 7. There is an opposition in all things, 2 Nephi chapter 2, verse 11. So Heavenly Father allows us to taste the bitter that we may know to prize the good. Moses chapter 6, verse 55. We receive no witness until after the trial of our faith. Ether chapter 12, verse 6. Learning to develop Christ-like virtues of faith, patience, diligence, and resilience, among many others, cannot happen without opposition or the furnace of affliction. Our Father in heaven, therefore, allows us to face difficult challenges and do hard things. How can we ever become like our great exemplar if we don't face trials similar to those that made Him who He is? Likewise, how can we as parents help our own children progress if we don't allow them and even encourage them to do hard things? I often tell missionaries, in the mission field, you're going to be enrolled in high-level courses, Diligence 501 and Patience 505, among many others. It is only through this advanced curriculum that you will learn to become great missionaries and later, outstanding husbands and wives, fathers and mothers. If you have a tough day, celebrate your suffering, as did the apostles Peter and John did, who after being imprisoned and beaten, rejoiced that they were counted worthy to suffer shame for His name. It is the hardships, the struggling, and the stretching that help us develop resilience, the ability to get up, dust ourselves off, and continue on the straight and narrow path. That path is often steep and rocky, and we will all have our share of stumbles and setbacks. It is the Lord's gift of unlimited second chances that enables us to move forward with resilience. 3. The Holy Ghost and inspired decision-making. Rather than receiving easy answers, children need to grow in the art of decision-making. We can provide guidance, but should allow them to think for themselves and begin making even the smallest of decisions. Because the gift of the Holy Ghost is the greatest gift that mortal man can receive, it would logically follow that the greatest and most enabling thing a parent could teach a child is to recognize and follow the whisperings of the Holy Ghost. Teaching children to be worthy of this great gift and how to receive personal revelation is the foremost thing we can do to raise spiritually self-reliant and resilient children. The Holy Ghost, along with the other members of the Godhead, is every parent's strongest ally in raising resilient youth. We learn an important lesson from Oliver Cowdery, who asked in prayer and didn't receive. The Lord told him, "But behold, I say unto you, that you must study it out in your mind, then you must ask me if it be right. And if it is right, I will cause that your bosom shall burn within you. Therefore you shall feel that it is right." When our children come to us and ask for help with a math assignment, for example, we don't do the homework for them. We provide guidance, and then, as the Lord said to Oliver, say, "Now go work on it, and when you're finished, come back and I'll see if you have the right answer." Teaching children how to face, work through, and conquer their trials helps them think for themselves, reason through problems, and recognize and understand the whisperings of the Holy Ghost. Only through their own experience in solving problems do they develop common sense and wisdom and grow in their ability to study it out and receive revelation. Not teaching our children spiritual self-reliance and resilience comes with this sobering warning from President Nelson. In coming days, it will not be possible to survive spiritually without the guiding, directing, comforting, and constant influence of the Holy Ghost. 4. Honoring agency at the crossroads. Many years ago, I read of a father who awakened his son one Sunday to get ready for church. The son replied, "I'm not going to church today." Many parents in a moment like that would be tempted to say, "Oh, yes, you are," and then add a threat. This father was wiser and simply said, "Son, you don't need to explain why to me, because this isn't my church. But you ought to get down on your knees and give your excuse to your Father in heaven." The father then left his son at the crossroads with the Holy Ghost. The Holy Ghost can bother our children far better than we can if we will just trust in that great gift. There is no witness so terrible or no accuser so powerful as the conscience. Within a few minutes, the teen was up and getting ready for church. Had the father forced his son to go to church, he might have planted seeds of resentment and rebellion, with the cobra effect slithering in. There is risk in honoring the agency of our children and leaving them at the fork in the road. Because the doctrine of agency was indispensable to the plan of salvation, our Father in heaven took that same risk in the premortal life. If I could amend slightly a quote by the prophet Joseph Smith, I would state it this way regarding children. We teach them correct principles because whether we like it or not, they will govern themselves. The day will come when our children will leave home. Our only hope as parents is to teach them correct principles about the plan of salvation and help them recognize the whisperings of the Spirit to guide them in the wise use of their agency. Otherwise, they may lack the spiritual self-reliance and resilience to face future trials, with a chance that we could lose them. We are all profoundly and eternally grateful for the greatest act of resilience in the history of the world, the atonement of Jesus Christ. The Savior did not shrink from facing his crucible, even when under incomprehensible pressure and stress. The gift of the Holy Ghost and spiritual self-reliance nurture spiritual resilience, which is a synonym for enduring, and those who faithfully endure to the end shall have eternal life. May the Lord bless us as parents in our imperative duty of raising intellectually, physically, spiritually, socially, and emotionally resilient children. For additional practical ideas, see Lyle J. Burrup, Raising Resilient Children, and Zion, March 2013, pages 12 through 17. End of the article, Resilience, Spiritual Armor for Today's Youth, by Elder Lynn G. Robbins of the 70. Read by Wes Nelson.
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8: My beloved sisters and brothers, God our Father is not a feeling or an idea or a force. He is a holy person who, as the scriptures teach, has a face and hands and a glorious immortal body. He is real. He knows each of us individually, and he loves us, everyone. He wants to bless us. Jesus said, "Or what man is there of you whom if his son asks bread, will he give him a stone? Or if he asks a fish, will he give him a serpent? If ye then, being evil, know how to give good gifts unto your children, how much more shall your Father which is in heaven give good things to them that ask him?" Perhaps a personal experience will help to illustrate the point. When I was a young resident physician at Boston Children's Hospital, I worked long hours and mostly traveled between the hospital and our home in Watertown, Massachusetts, by bicycle, since my wife and young family needed our car. One evening, I was riding home after a long period in the hospital, feeling tired and hungry and at least a bit discouraged. I knew I needed to give my wife and four small children not only my time and energy when I got home, but also a cheery attitude. I was frankly finding it hard just to keep pedaling. My route home would take me past a fried chicken shop, and I felt like I'd be a lot less hungry and tired if I could pause for a piece of chicken on my way home. I knew they were running a sale on thighs or drumsticks for 29 cents each, but when I checked my wallet, all I had was one nickel. As I rode along, I told the Lord my situation and asked if, in his mercy, he could let me find a quarter on the side of the road. I told him that I didn't need this as a sign, but that I would be really grateful if he felt to grant me this kind of blessing. I began watching the ground more intently, but saw nothing. Trying to maintain a faith-filled but submissive attitude as I rode, I approached the store. Then, almost exactly across the street from the chicken place, I saw a quarter on the ground. With gratitude and relief, I picked it up, bought the chicken, savored every morsel, and rode happily home. In his mercy, the God of heaven, the creator and ruler of all things everywhere, had heard a prayer about a very minor thing. One might well ask why he would concern himself with something so small. I am led to believe that our Heavenly Father loves us so much that the things that are important to us become important to him just because he loves us. How much more would he want to help us with the big things that we ask, which are right? Little children, young people, and adults alike, please believe how very much your Heavenly Father wants to bless you. But because he will not infringe upon our agency, we must ask for his help. This is generally done through prayer. Prayer is one of the most precious gifts of God to man. On one occasion, Jesus' disciples asked, "Lord, teach us to pray." In response, Jesus gave us an example that might serve as a guide to key principles of prayer. According to Jesus' example, we start by speaking to our Heavenly Father, "Our Father which art in heaven." It is our privilege to approach our Father directly. We do not pray to any other being. Remember that we've been counseled to avoid repetitions, including using the name of the Father too often as we pray. "Hallowed be thy name." Jesus addressed his Father in an attitude of worship, recognizing his greatness and giving him praise and thanks. Surely this matter of reverencing God and giving heartfelt and specific thanks is one of the keys to effective prayer. "Thy kingdom come, thy will be done." We freely acknowledge our dependence on the Lord and express our desire to do his will, even if it is not the same as our will. Our Bible dictionary explains, "Prayer is the act by which the will of the Father and the will of the child are brought into correspondence with each other. The object of prayer is not to change the will of God, but to secure for ourselves and for others blessings that God is already willing to grant, but that are made conditional on our asking for them. Give us this day our daily bread. We ask for those things we want from the Lord. Honesty is essential in requesting things from God. It would not be fully honest, for example, to ask the Lord for help on a test in school if I have not paid attention in class, done the homework assigned, or studied for the test. Often as I pray, the Spirit nudges me to admit that there is more I should do to receive the help I am asking from the Lord. Then I must commit and do my part. It is contrary to the economy of heaven for the Lord to do for us that which we can do for ourselves. And forgive us our debts, or in another version, forgive us our sins. An essential and sometimes forgotten part of personal prayer is repentance. For repentance to work, it must be specific, profound, and lasting. As we forgive our debtors, the Savior made a clear connection between being forgiven of our sins and forgiving others who have wronged us. Sometimes the wrongs others have done to us are very, very painful and very hard to either forgive or forget. I am so grateful for the comfort and healing I have found in the Lord's invitation to let go of our hurts and turn them over to Him. In Doctrine and Covenants, section 64, He said, "I, the Lord, will forgive whom I will forgive, but of you it is required to forgive all men. And you ought to say, 'Let God judge between me and thee, and reward thee according to thy deeds.' Then we must drop the matter completely, letting the Lord take it from there, if we desire to be healed. And suffer us not to be led into temptation, but deliver us from evil. Thus, in our prayers, we may begin the protective process of putting on the whole armor of God by looking forward to the day ahead and asking for help with the sometimes frightening things we may face. Please, my friends, do not forget to ask the Lord to protect and be with you. For thine is the kingdom and the power and the glory forever." How instructive it is that Jesus concluded this prayer by praising God again and expressing His reverence for and submission to the Father. When we truly believe that God rules His kingdom and that He has all power and all glory, we are recognizing that He really is in charge, that He loves us with a perfect love, and that He wants us to be happy. I have found that one of the secrets to a joyful life is to recognize that doing things the Lord's way will make me happier than doing things my way. There is a risk that a person may not feel good enough to pray. This idea comes from that evil spirit who is the one who teaches us not to pray. It is as tragic to think we are too sinful to pray as it is for a very sick person to believe he is too sick to go to the doctor. We must not imagine that any kind of prayer, no matter how sincere, will be very effective if all we do is to say the prayer. We must not only say our prayers, we must live them. The Lord is much more pleased with the person who prays and then goes to work than with the person who only prays. Much like medicine, prayer only works when we use it as directed. When I say that prayer is a sweet privilege, it is not just because I'm grateful to be able to talk to Heavenly Father and to feel His Spirit when I pray. It is also because He actually answers and speaks to us. Of course, the way He speaks to us is usually not with a voice we hear. President Boyd K. Packer explained, "That sweet, quiet voice of inspiration comes more as a feeling than it does as a sound. Pure intelligence can be spoken into the mind. This guidance comes as thoughts, as feelings, through promptings and impressions. Sometimes we seem to get no answer to our sincere and striving prayers. It takes faith to remember that the Lord answers in His time and in His way so as to best bless us. Or on further reflection, we will often realize that we already know full well what we should do. Please do not be discouraged if this does not work for you all at once. Like learning a foreign language, it takes practice and effort. Please know, though, that you can learn the language of the Spirit. And when you do, it will give you great faith and power in righteousness. I cherish the counsel of our beloved prophet, President Thomas S. Monson, who said, "To those within the sound of my voice who are struggling with challenges and difficulties large and small, prayer is the provider of spiritual strength. It is the passport to peace. Prayer is the means by which we approach our Father in heaven, who loves us. Speak to Him in prayer and then listen for the answer. Miracles are wrought through prayer." End of quote. I am deeply grateful for the privilege of going to my holy Heavenly Father in prayer. I am thankful for the countless times he has heard and answered me, because he answers me, including sometimes in predictive and miraculous ways. I know he lives. I also humbly testify that Jesus, his holy Son, is our living Savior. This is his church and kingdom on the earth. This work is true. Thomas S. Monson, for whom we fervently pray, is his prophet, of which things I testify with full certainty.

0: There will always be something you leave behind when you respond to the prophet's call to serve. In 1961, at age 18 and holding the Aaronic priesthood, Sidney Going was becoming a star in New Zealand rugby. Because of his remarkable abilities, many thought he would be chosen the very next year for the national All Blacks rugby team. At age 19, in this critical moment of his ascending rugby career, Sid declared that he would forego rugby to serve a mission. Some called him crazy, others called him foolish. They protested that his opportunity in rugby might never come again. 48 years ago this month, 19-year-old Sidney Going left New Zealand to serve as a missionary for the Church of Jesus Christ of Latter-day Saints. It was evening, and he and his companion were just about to return to their apartment. They decided to visit one more family. The father let them in. Elder Going and his companion testified of the Savior. The family accepted a Book of Mormon. The father read all night. In the next week and a half, he read the entire Book of Mormon, the Doctrine and Covenants, and the Pearl of Great Price. A few weeks later, the family was baptized. After his mission, Sid Going became one of the greatest halfbacks in All Blacks history.
1: Looking for the cut. Sid Going, how did that happen? And he's...
0: How good was Sid Going? He was so good that training and game schedules were changed because he would not play on Sunday. Sid was so good, the Queen of England acknowledged his contribution to rugby. He was so good, a book was written about him entitled Super Sid. A mission instead of a place on the New Zealand All Blacks team? Sid responded, "The blessing of bringing others into the gospel far outweighs anything you will ever sacrifice." One of the great miracles of missionary service in this church is that Sid Going and thousands just like him have not asked, "What will I get from my mission?" but rather, "What can I give?" The priesthood of God has been restored to the earth, and the Lord has set his hand to prepare the world for his glorious return. These are days of great opportunity and important responsibilities. These are your days.

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2: 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I hope you will never forget it. I hope you will never take it for granted.
3: It is not by chance that you have been reserved to come to earth in this last dispensation of the fullness of times. Your birth has been foreordained in the eternities. You are youth of a noble birthright.
4: Thank you for joining us today on For the Youth. I'm Russ Tibbetts. Today we'll be discussing priesthood power and how those who exercise this great power in the right way can be instruments in the Lord's hand, doing exactly what He would do if He were here. There have been many times as I've read through the account of the Nephites being visited by the Savior in 3 Nephi chapter 11 and the chapters that follow, where as Jesus ministers to those faithful saints, those Nephites, I've often felt a little bit jealous, or a lot jealous. I've felt even sometimes a little bit cheated in that I haven't had that luck.

0: lucky opportunity to be able to witness the Savior appear in the flesh in the resurrected form and welcome those to come to Him and those saints to experience touching Him and speaking with Him, being blessed by Him, being able to witness firsthand of the reality of His divinity. In 3 Nephi chapter 11, one of the favorite verses for me is where they were able to experience that very thing. In verse 15, 3 Nephi 11, verse 15, it reads, "And it came to pass that the multitude went forth and thrust their hands into his side and did feel the prints of the nails in his hands and in his feet. And this they did do, going forth one by one until they had all gone forth and did see with their eyes and did feel with their hands and did know of a surety and did bear record that it was he of whom it was written by the prophets that should come." What an awesome, awesome experience that must have been. As I've pondered that, I've also wondered that perhaps being there may have caused an equal amount of pain or sorrow as eventually the Savior had to depart. We read of that in 3 Nephi chapter 28, as he has to bid farewell to the believers, his disciples, and he has to go on as he's been called by the Father to further the work somewhere else. There are a few words, just four words, in 3 Nephi 28 verse 12 that to me would have been as perhaps as wrenching and as painful as it would have been terrific to have witnessed him there. Those four words are, "And then he departed." I've wondered, what must that have been like? As terrific as it would have been to have seen him, to then go and almost feel like you were being dropped off of a high level, a level of spirituality you'd never experienced before, and then suddenly he departed. I don't think that the Savior intended to drop anyone spiritually or emotionally in that experience. And the evidence is in 3 Nephi 28. Before he departs, he does something. So there is no drop-off in his presence, in that experience, that spiritual level that they had been experiencing. In verse 12, it reads, "And it came to pass that when Jesus had spoken these words, he touched every one of them," meaning his disciples, "with his finger, save it were the three who were to tarry. Then he departed." We understand those three are the three Nephites. What was it that Jesus Christ did so that there would not be a spiritual drop-off? I believe that Jesus Christ left himself behind, if you will. Jesus Christ chose worthy, willing men to take his place as he had to depart. And in choosing these men, they had to be committed. They had to understand, at least in part, why it was that he was choosing them. Sure, he was choosing them and calling them and ordaining them within the priesthood so that they could carry on the work and perform the ordinances and direct the church and the kingdom of God on the earth as he would not be physically there present. But also, I wonder if he wasn't trying to teach us all a lesson, a powerful lesson about the priesthood, that as he looked at the believing souls as he had to depart, and as he felt their love for him and their desire for him to stay, I wonder if he wasn't also teaching us a lesson on what it means to really magnify the priesthood, what it means to hold that authority and to live up to the expectations that the Savior has in store for each of us who hold the priesthood, is that he said to these men, in essence, now these are my words, these aren't scriptural, that he said to these men, "I'm going to leave you here. I'm going to leave you here to represent me. If you will covenant with me to act and speak, to bless and love the way I would if I were here, then I will give you my power to act and speak, to bless and love as if I were here, so that there is no drop-off. These caring, loving, sensitive souls that have been with me, they don't have to experience a drop-off spiritually, because I'm leaving you behind. I'm leaving you behind under covenant to act and speak and bless and love as if you were me. And therefore, they'll be able to have these wonderful saints that believe in me and follow me, have faith in me. They'll be able to experience the same miracles, the same level of love, the same level of spirit. They'll be able to covenant with me as if I were here. They'll be able to love and to witness as if I were here. I don't know if us as holders of the priesthood, I don't know if we comprehend the magnitude of being called and ordained within the priesthood. When we receive the Aaronic priesthood, even as a deacon, we make sacred covenants that we will act and speak as Jesus Christ would act and speak if he were here. President Packer emphasized this doctrine in April of 2010 when he said,
1: "Priesthood is the authority and the power which God has granted to men to act for him on earth. When priesthood authority is exercised properly, the priesthood bearers do what he would do if he were present."
0: Contemplate that. That is a staggering expectation that the Savior has of each one of his priesthood holders here on the earth. When priesthood authority is exercised properly, priesthood bears do what he would do if he were present. Speaking specifically of the Aaronic priesthood, as we look to that sacred dinner, the final supper, the Last Supper as we know it to be, in Matthew chapter 26, we find exactly what the Aaronic priesthood holders today have made covenants to do. And not only what they've made covenants to do, but how they've covenanted to do it. If we'll look at the details of that Last Supper in Matthew chapter 26. In verse 26, it reads, "And as they were eating, Jesus took bread and blessed it, and brake it, and gave it to the disciples, and said, Take, eat, this is my body. And he took the cup and gave thanks and gave it to them, saying, Drink ye all of it." I know that I missed this as an Aaronic priesthood holder, a young Aaronic priesthood holder. Perhaps it was taught to me. But recently, my priesthood leaders have emphasized this to me as a Melchizedek priesthood holder, and it's changed my life. It's changed my perspective on everything I do within the priesthood. If we look at the duties of the Aaronic priesthood holders, even if we just look at their duties within the sacrament, the administration of the sacrament, let's read that verse again, Matthew 26, verse 26. "Jesus took bread and blessed it." Who takes the bread today? Well, at least minimally, the teachers take the bread. Who blesses the bread? The priests bless the bread and break it. Who breaks the bread today? The priests do. And gave it to the disciples. The deacons are commissioned to give it. That is such a wonderful revelation that the brethren of the Aaronic priesthood, every Sunday, they have been commissioned to take, to break, to bless, and to give the sacred sacrament to the members of the congregation, and they are under covenant to do it as he would do it if he were present. I think about my younger years as an Aaronic priesthood holder. If I could have had that written on my heart, oh, what a difference that could have made. How I treated my only sister would have been much different. How I would have treated my parents would have been much different. How I would have run to the aid of classmates and friends, or those who were not my friend, or those who I was unacquainted with. Brethren of the Aaronic priesthood, as well as brethren of the Melchizedek priesthood, I hope that you and I can have the Spirit testify to us of the reality and the power of our commission to act and speak as Jesus Christ would if he were present. Moses received that commission after a wonderful spiritual experience and also a very trying experience in Moses chapter 1. As he spoke with the Lord face to face, in Moses chapter 1, verse 2, he saw God face to face. He talked with him, and the glory of God was upon Moses. Therefore, Moses could endure his presence. And God spake unto Moses, saying, Behold, I am the Lord God Almighty, and endless is my name, for I am without beginning of days or end of years. In verse 4, Behold, thou art my son. Wherefore, look, and I will show thee the workmanship of mine hands. And Moses is able to experience a wonderful spiritual experience with the Lord. Eventually, the Lord had to leave. In verse 9, the presence of God withdrew from Moses, that his glory was not upon Moses, and Moses was left unto himself. Soon after, the adversary appears. In verse 12, Satan came tempting him, saying, Moses, son of man, worship me. It did not take Moses very long to realize the difference between the Lord and the devil. After casting the devil out in the name of the begotten, Moses is visited again by the Lord. And the Lord says in verse 25, Blessed art thou, Moses, for I, the Almighty, have chosen thee. And thou shalt be made stronger than many waters, for they shall obey thy command as if thou wert God. Isn't that terrific? Now, Moses probably, I'm assuming, had no idea what was in store for him, the parting of the Red Sea. I, the Almighty, have chosen thee, and thou shalt be made stronger than many waters, for they shall obey thy command as if thou wert God. To me, those words summarize our commission as priesthood holders. It is such an inspiring thing that even if we learn it later on in life, it's still a thrill to think that we've been trusted by Heavenly Father and His Son, Jesus Christ, to act and administer as He would. That if we'll do those things that He's outlined within our covenants, that we'll be able to have His power and we'll be able to bless others as He would bless them. And others can feel the peace and joy of the Savior, even though the Savior physically may not be present. Each of us has individuals in our lives, I'm sure. These kinds of priesthood holders radiate a light about them. You feel closer to the Father when you're near them. You feel safe and protected. You never are worried about what they might say about you or think about you. These brethren who magnify their priesthood accordingly, and we're all striving to do so, are exactly what I believe the Lord intended to leave behind when He was no longer here physically. Magnifying priesthood power has clearly been a concern of the prophets. Just recently, Elder Jeffrey R. Holland spoke in General Conference in October of 2011. He challenged the Aaronic priesthood holders in the priesthood session to step up, to wake up. These are his words.
2: This is a life and death contest we're in. Sign on and speak up. We are at war. Sit up and take notice. And so I'm going to get in your face a little, nose to nose, just enough fire to singe your eyebrows a little, the way coaches do when the game is close and victory means everything.
0: Brethren, especially of the Aaronic priesthood, I challenge you to wake up within the priesthood, to wake up to a sense of real devotion and dedication to the covenants that you've agreed to within the Aaronic priesthood. Brethren of the Melchizedek priesthood, I challenge you to wake up within the priesthood. If every father, or even if most fathers, understood this doctrine of acting and speaking the way the Savior would, can you imagine the harmony and peace in every home or within the homes of those fathers? President Packer, in April of 2010, went on to say,
1: "We've done very well in distributing the authority of the priesthood. We have priesthood authority planted nearly everywhere. We have corps of elders and high priests worldwide. But distributing the authority of the priesthood has raced, I think, ahead of distributing the power of the priesthood. The priesthood does not have the strength that it should have and will not have until the powers of the priesthood is firmly fixed in the families as it should be. We must awaken in every elder and high priest, in every quorum and group, and in the fathers of every home, the power of the priesthood of the Almighty. We need everyone, the tired, the worn out, the lazy, and even those who are bound down with guilt must be restored through repentance and forgiveness. Too many of our priesthood brethren are living below their privileges and the Lord's expectation.
0: We all can improve. It's exciting to think that the more attention and dedication and obedience we give to the covenants that we have made within the priesthood, the more power, the more miracles, the more peace and joy that can be experienced by those who surround priesthood holders. Let's revisit the duties of the Aaronic priesthood holders. In Doctrine and Covenants, section 20, the Lord outlines the duties within the offices of the Aaronic priesthood. I find these duties are often, by some of us, are often looked at as ancient or only to be applied in the days of Joseph Smith. I believe that these duties remain the expectation of the Lord. Verse 46 of section 20, the priest's duty is to preach, teach, expound, which means one definition is explain, exhort, one definition is to invite or challenge, and baptize and administer the sacrament. As a seminary teacher, when I ask my priesthood holders what the duties of a priest are, without them referring to section 20, generally they say to bless the sacrament. That is only one element. That is only one duty of several. What is often missed by the priests within the Aaronic priesthood is that they are duty-bound and under covenant to teach, to expound or explain, to exhort or invite. At the beginning of each term, as a seminary teacher, I get a list of my new class. As I look down that list, if I see that the majority of the students are male or that they're priesthood holders and that they outnumber the sisters in my class, I immediately become concerned that it will be a difficult class. And with very few exceptions, that's been the case. Not that they're behaving in some horrible way, But it always seems that, almost always seems that it's more difficult to have a consistent spiritual experience in a class consisting of a majority of males. I've challenged each of my classes recently that the priesthood step up, that they are under covenant, regardless of where they are, to teach, to expound, to exhort. For that is exactly what the Savior would do. If he were in the seminary class, sitting in a desk, he would be teaching, inviting, encouraging, challenging, perhaps even calling to repentance members of the class in a loving way. There would never be any intimidation by him to any other student. There would never be any fear of other students of being mocked or ridiculed. They would feel warm with him in the classroom. They would feel his love. No matter where we are, no matter what high school we attend, the halls of that high school can be bettered by covenant priesthood holders. No matter what classroom we're in, no matter where we live, no matter what our home life is like, no matter what our ward is like, how many members are in our quorum, who we home teach, who we're surrounded by, brethren within the Aaronic priesthood, you and I are under covenant obligation to step up and lead, to teach, to preach, to expound, to exhort. As Elder Holland said, sign on and speak up. We are at war. This is a life and death contest we're in. Sit up and take notice. He said, I'm going to get in your face a little, nose to nose, just enough fire to singe your eyebrows a little. Brethren of the priesthood, the apostles are pleading with us to understand and realize the important magnitude of the covenants we've made within the priesthood. Young sisters, I hope that you will acknowledge and recognize when these young Aaronic priesthood holders step up and speak up and act the way the Savior would act if he were present. If you could find a moment to express your appreciation to them and recognize them for their efforts, that is magnifying the priesthood by you. When you acknowledge their behavior being similar to the behavior of the Savior. I love the story recently told to all the church members through Mormon messages and through the New Era. I believe it's entitled Dayton's Legs. Dayton's a young man with some physical disabilities, Dayton Hayward from Gilbert, Arizona, a priesthood holder who actually happens to be his deacon's quorum president, Spencer Zimmerman, helped him compete in a triathlon. Dayton accompanied Spencer everywhere in that triathlon. He was pulled behind Spencer in a boat, carried on the bicycle, and accompanied him in the run. In every one of those grueling circumstances, Spencer had the look of the Savior. And Dayton had every right to turn to his fellow priesthood holder and expect the Savior. My honor, my gratitude, my applause goes to Spencer Zimmerman for acting as the Savior would act with a fellow quorum member. I remember an experience in the mission field that taught me the importance of acting and speaking as the Savior would if he were present. I served my mission in Argentina, in the Argentina Mendoza mission. We met a young man who was 16 years old on the streets of San Rafael in the province of Mendoza in Argentina. This young man had long, straggly hair, did not look very kept, very well kept. we were a bit intimidated at first to approach him. My companion urged me, finally, to go and visit with him and introduce ourselves to him as representatives of Jesus Christ. This young man's name was Jorge. Jorge was very open to our friendship as well as the teachings of the gospel. He invited us to come out to his home. Jorge received the missionaries very well, loved the discussions, loved the doctrines taught within the discussions, agreed to baptism, and waited for the rest of his family to accept as well. His mother was very reluctant to accept the missionaries' visits and any doctrine taught by us. At one point, we asked if he could have her home so we could meet her. He agreed. The time was set, and we arrived at their doorstep out in the country at the home of Jorge, his mother, and his little sister. We knocked on the door, and for some time, no answer came to the door. Finally, the door opened, and there stood his mother with a humble look on her face. She allowed us to come in, and we sat down and visited for some time, both casually and also regarding the principles and doctrines of the gospel. Jorge's mother finally was baptized and received the fullness of the gospel, as well as her daughter, Jorge's little sister. It was a beautiful experience to be a part of that. Later, his mother shared with us why she let us in and what happened behind that door before we were able to enter. She said that she was angry with Jorge, very upset and frustrated with him that he would invite the missionaries over while she was there and expect her to stay and listen and visit. She was reluctant to open the door. As soon as she heard the knock, she said she felt a feeling come over her as she had never felt before. She said she felt as if the Lord himself was standing on the other side of the door and that she had no other choice. There was no other option but to let whoever that was in. She let the Savior in by letting his representatives in. And she was able to receive the peace and joy, all the miracles that the Lord himself had in store for her and her family. Brethren of the Aaronic priesthood, this is real. And it's a reason to rejoice. It's a reason to recommit, to step up, and to make a difference in the lives of others. That's why he left us behind. He left us behind so there would be no drop-off spiritually. He left us behind so that people could still have him here. He left us behind so that we could feel his love on a continual basis. I testify that the priesthood is the authority to act and speak as Christ. I'm grateful for that priesthood authority. I'm constantly striving to improve. But I know that the more diligence we give to exercising the priesthood properly and to do what he would do if he were present, the more power the Lord will send to us to perform miracles in the lives of others. And I testify of that in the name of Jesus Christ. Amen.
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6: Chapter 15, The Joy of an Eternal Covenant. Delayed by church work in Salt Lake City, President Harold B. Lee arrived late to the Area General Conference in Mexico City. His plane touched down in the early afternoon of August 26, 1972, and by evening he was being shuttled from venue to venue to speak at individual conference sessions for the Relief Society, Aaronic and Melchizedek priesthood holders, and young women. The next morning, the saints at the conference sustained him as the new president of the church, the first congregation in the world to do so. The prophet returned to Utah a few days later, only to learn that a member of an apostate group had allegedly made death threats against him. To ensure President Lee's safety, police began accompanying him wherever he went. He was grateful for their protection, but the presence of the officers bothered him. Recent church presidents had generally gone without bodyguards. Now, every time President Lee went out, his police escort created no small disturbance. Soon, he and his wife, Joan, decided to join Elder Gordon B. Hinckley and his wife, Marjorie, on a trip to visit saints in Europe and Israel. The trip would have its own risks, however. They would be traveling without a security detail in a tense region of the world. A Palestinian group had just kidnapped and killed 11 members of the Israeli National Olympic team at the 1972 Summer Games in Munich, West Germany. The attack sent the world reeling, and President Lee worried that an armed conflict might break out in Israel. Still, he and Sister Lee accompanied the Hinckleys as planned. The group arrived at the airport in Tel Aviv, Israel, on the evening of September 19th. David Galbraith, a church member from Canada who was studying at the Hebrew University of Jerusalem, picked them up and drove them 40 miles southeast to Jerusalem. It was dark when they arrived and they couldn't see much, but there was something wonderful about traveling through the ancient sacred city. Over the next 3 days, the Lees and Hinckleys met with Israeli dignitaries and visited holy sites. Teddy Kollek, the mayor of Jerusalem, told President Lee that he had heard the story of Apostle Orson Hyde offering a prayer on the Mount of Olives in 1841. President Lee told him that the church wanted someday to build a monument or a visitor center in the city to commemorate the prayer. "We are trying to acquire property on the Mount of Olives to create a park for meditation," Mayor Kollek said. "It might be possible to have a monument with this inscription in the park." On the evening of September 20th, David and a small group of saints living in Israel met with the Lees and Hinckleys at a garden tomb some believed might have been the place Jesus was laid after the crucifixion. A sense of holiness rested over the group. They could imagine seeing the Savior's lifeless body being carried to the tomb, or Mary Magdalene returning to the garden on the third day and beholding the resurrected Lord. At the tomb, President Lee organized the saints into a branch, with David as their president. Although there were no more than 30 permanent church members living in the country, groups of BYU students had recently started coming to study in the Holy Land for a few months at a time, more than doubling the number of saints at the meetings. President Lee believed the branch would lay the foundation of a great work in the region. "When people ask you who you are," he counseled, "don't say members of the Mormon Church or of the LDS Church, but say the Church of Jesus Christ of Latter-day Saints." After the meeting, President Lee returned to his hotel room exhausted. He had been feeling some severe pain in his lower back for several days, and he had developed a painful cough and shortness of breath. Now, with the onset of the fatigue, he worried that something was wrong. Later that night, at Sister Lee's insistence, Elder Hinckley came to their hotel room and gave President Lee a blessing. The next morning, President Lee coughed up some blood and felt instant relief from his shortness of breath. Soon he was doing well enough to join David and the Hinckleys for a sightseeing tour of Bethany, Jericho, Capernaum, Nazareth, and other sacred sites. The next day at breakfast, he told Elder Hinckley he had experienced a miracle. He felt as if he had been on the brink of death, but through Elder Hinckley's blessing, the Lord had restored his health. "We had to come to the land of miracles to witness a miracle within ourselves," he said gratefully. They would be leaving Jerusalem that evening, so they spent the time they had left walking where Jesus had walked. They visited Gethsemane, the tomb of Lazarus, Bethlehem, and the remnants of the wall surrounding the temple. David then drove them to the airport and they caught a plane to Rome, their faith renewed from all they had seen and experienced in the Holy Land. On November 7, 1972, Ardith Kapp heard the telephone ring as she entered her apartment in Bountiful, Utah. Francis Gibbons, the secretary to the First Presidency, was on the other end of the line. "Could you and your husband meet with President Harold B. Lee tomorrow morning in his office at 11:35? He asked. Taking a deep breath, Ardith said, "We'll be there." Right away, she wondered why President Lee wanted to talk with them. She and her husband Heber were teachers by profession. Although they were still relatively young, she was 41 years old, they had served actively in the church for many years. She was a member of the education faculty at Brigham Young University and served on the church's Youth Correlation Committee. He was a former bishop and now a counselor in the stake presidency. When Heber came home, Ardith told him about the telephone call. She thought President Lee might ask him to serve as a mission president. Heber did not think so, but he worried that they might have to move. They were in the middle of building a house and would have to abandon the project if called on a mission. Heber was doing most of the construction work himself, and they could not afford to pay anyone to finish it. Ardith passed the night sleeplessly, reflecting on her life. The Lord had always helped her with her trials. As a girl living near Cardston, Alberta, Canada, she had failed two grades in school. Few people had expected her to excel at her studies, but with God's help, she had recently earned a master's degree in curriculum development. But that had not been her greatest struggle. Although she had always wanted a large family, she and Heber had never been able to have children, despite frequent prayers for a miracle. For a while, they had thought about adopting, but every time they sought the Lord's guidance on the matter, they received a stupor of thought. They felt judged by neighbors, friends, and family who called them selfish for not having children. Only an eternal perspective of God's plan had brought them the peace and acceptance they needed to cope with their pain. On the morning of their appointment with President Lee, Ardith and Heber were nervous as they arrived at the church administration building, but they were willing to accept any assignment from the Lord. President Lee greeted them warmly and invited them into his office. "Try to be relaxed," he said. "I'm sure you know this is not just a casual visit." He then spoke about the need for frequent organizational changes in the church to keep pace with its rapid growth. The church's youth program particularly concerned him. He believed the church needed to do more to strengthen young people and prepare them to serve in the kingdom of God. For this reason, the Mutual Improvement Associations were being restructured to place them under the direct supervision of General Aaronic and Melchizedek priesthood leaders. As she listened to President Lee, Ardith wondered what he was going to ask Heber to do. "Whatever he wants him for," she thought, "I'm sure he can do a good job and I'll be willing to support him." President Lee then called Ardith to serve, catching her by surprise. She was the reason he had called them into his office? President Lee explained that Ruth Funk had recently agreed to serve as general president of the Young Women's Mutual Improvement Association. Having worked with Ardith on the Correlation Committee, Ruth had recommended her to serve as second counselor. The new presidency would have their offices on the 19th floor of the church office building, a recently completed skyscraper in downtown Salt Lake City. Overwhelmed, Ardith accepted the call, grateful for the trust it represented. A short time later, the church officially announced the reorganization of its youth programs. Before this time, the YWMIA had operated under the supervision of the First Presidency. Now, as part of the correlation of church organizations, the YWMIA and YMMIA would coordinate their efforts under the direction of the presiding bishopric and ward and stake priesthood leaders. The new structure also drew distinctions between Melchizedek Priesthood MIA, or single adults older than age 18, and the Aaronic Priesthood MIA, or young men and young women between the ages of 12 and 18. While the Aaronic Priesthood MIA would be supervised by priesthood leaders, the program would continue to offer gender and age-based classes and activities for boys and girls. Paralleling the priesthood offices of deacon, teacher, and priest, the young women classes were called Beehive, ages 12 to 13, My Maid, ages 14 to 15, and Laurel, ages 16 to 18, names the YWMIA had long been using. A few years earlier, church leaders had asked every ward to start a bishop's youth council, which gave youth new opportunities to lead. Now the First Presidency wanted the new MIA organizations to give the youth even more leadership opportunities. President Funk supported this vision for the program. As a high school teacher, she had given her students many chances over the years to develop as leaders, and they had done great things. "You don't become anything by hearing about it," she declared. "You become by doing it." The principle was something Ardith could take to heart, too. Not long after her call, she accepted an assignment to attend several regional conferences in the United Kingdom. She was nervous about the trip because she was new to her calling. But then she remembered the words of Nephi in the Book of Mormon. "The Lord giveth no commandments unto the children of men, save he shall prepare a way for them, that they may accomplish the thing which he commandeth them." "I've known that all my life," she told herself, "but I need to know it now." After their baptisms, Helvecio and Judá Martins found that other Brazilian saints often wanted to discuss the church's priesthood and temple restriction with them. Some people wondered how the family could stay faithful in the church when neither Helvecio nor their son Marcus could be ordained to the priesthood. A few, upset by the Martins' devotion, criticized or mocked them. "If I were in your situation," one man told Helvecio, "I don't believe I would stay in the church." Still, many fellow saints admired the Martinses for their strong testimonies and commitment to their callings. 4 months after they joined the church, Elder Bruce R. McConkie, the newest member of the Quorum of the 12 Apostles, had come to Rio de Janeiro to organize the fifth stake in Brazil. At the time, Helvecio did not fully understand the difference between a district and stake, but he agreed to serve as a counselor in the stake Sunday School presidency. Judá, meanwhile, accepted a call to serve in the stake primary presidency. The new stake covered an immense area, stretching thousands of square miles. Helvecio's and Judá's new callings gave them the opportunity to visit the stake's many far-flung wards and branches. Often, Helvecio would pick Judá up at the bus stop late at night as she returned from fulfilling an assignment. Though the new demands on them were difficult, the Martinses were happy to serve. Their baptism had also changed their relationship with family. Judá's family members did not like that she joined the church, and they tried to persuade her and Helvecio to abandon their new faith, predicting that tragedy would befall them otherwise. Some in her family even warned that God might take their son Marcus's life. But the Martinses felt comfortable among the saints. The branch members embraced them so warmly that Helvecio had first wondered if his family was receiving special treatment because of his prominent professional status. After he was assigned a menial task at a branch activity, however, he realized that his family was not being treated any differently. One day, a friend at church told Helvecio, "Faithful members like you have demonstrated your claim on the priesthood to the Lord. I have no doubt that one day you will receive the priesthood. Helvecio and Judá appreciated the support of their friends and fellow church members, but they preferred not to dwell on the question of when or how Black saints would receive the blessings of the priesthood. They had faith that God would someday fulfill all his promises. Still, the Martinezes kept their expectations low to protect themselves against disappointment and heartache. They believed that the full blessings of the priesthood and temple would come to them in the millennium. Until then, they simply prayed for more faith and the strength to serve in the church. After the Rio de Janeiro stake was organized, Helvecio and Judá made appointments to receive their patriarchal blessings. When Valmer Silva, the stake patriarch, blessed Helvecio and Judá, he promised them that they would live together on the earth in the joy of an eternal covenant. The promise was beautiful, but the family arrived home feeling confused. Because of the priesthood restriction, Helvecio and Judá could not enter the temple and did not expect to make temple covenants during their mortal lives. What could the patriarch have meant? 7 weeks later, 14-year-old Marcus visited the patriarch's home to receive his own blessing. As the patriarch blessed him, he promised Marcus that he would have the opportunities to preach the gospel and bear his testimony of truth. Helvecio and Judá interpreted this promise to mean that Marcus would serve a mission. But that, too, seemed impossible. Marcus could not serve a mission unless he held the priesthood. The Martins family did not want the patriarch's words to upset the steady, peaceful rhythm of their lives. They decided to continue living just as they had before and not think too much about the experience. And yet, Helvecio and Judá did not want to ignore the promises they had been given. Just in case, they quietly opened a new savings account, a missionary fund for Marcus. Christmas Day 1973 passed quietly for Spencer W. Kimball. He and Camilla exchanged gifts with each other and with Camilla's sister Mary, who had been born deaf and now lived with them. Camilla put a turkey in the oven, and he helped her set up an extra table for the guests they expected for dinner. Elder Kimball spent the rest of the morning at his typewriter as he tried to catch up on a stack of unanswered letters. Christmas music played on the phonograph, and he took an occasional break from typing to flip the record over. As the morning turned to afternoon, some of the Kimballs' children, grandchildren, and great-grandchildren arrived for Christmas dinner. Among the guests were Mangle Dan Dipti, a man whom Elder Kimball had baptized 12 years earlier in Delhi, India, and a young Zuni girl named Arlene, who lived with the Kimballs' daughter Olive Beth as part of the Indian Student Placement Program. The group ate and sang, and Elder Kimball went to bed feeling the day had passed pleasantly. The next evening, sometime after 8 o'clock, Elder Kimball answered the telephone at his home. "This is Arthur," the caller said. At once, Elder Kimball knew it was Arthur Haycock, President Lee's secretary. "Well, Arthur," Elder Kimball said pleasantly, "how are you tonight?" "Not very good," Arthur said. "I am at the hospital with President Lee, and he is very sick. I think you should come at once." Elder Kimball hung up the phone and drove straight to the hospital, where he met Arthur in the hallway. Arthur explained that President Lee had come to the hospital for rest and a checkup. He had been sitting on the bed when he suddenly went into cardiac arrest. Arthur called for help, and in a moment the room filled with doctors, nurses, and equipment. The place still bustled with frantic activity. Joan, President Lee's wife, arrived with his daughter Helen and son-in-law Brent. Arthur told them they should keep clear of President Lee's room, so the small group found an empty room just down the hall where they could wait. They prayed together and asked the Lord to preserve the prophet's life. As they waited, Marion G. Romney, President Lee's second counselor in the first presidency, arrived. Unsure what else they could do, President Romney led the group in another prayer. A doctor then entered the room. "We are doing all we can," he said. "But it doesn't look good." Elder Kimball was shocked. President Lee, who had supported him constantly through his own illnesses, was 74 years old, younger than he himself was, and he had seemed much healthier. Many in the church had assumed that he would be around long after Elder Kimball was gone, and no one had prayed harder than the Kimballs that President Lee's good health would continue. 10 minutes passed. Elder Kimball left the room and walked down the hallway toward President Lee's room. As he approached, a doctor stepped out. "We have given up," he said. President Lee was dead.
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8: When my mother was 15, she was stricken with polio. Doctors told her she would probably not even survive, and if she did, she would never walk again, and she did. It was a pretty amazing story. She had 7 kids. I was the youngest of 7 and the only girl. We grew up hearing her say the phrase, "I need you to be my arms and my legs," and we did. You know, we did all the vacuuming, we did a lot of the house cleaning, and she was amazing and did everything that she could do. She'd make bread, but she couldn't lift the loaves into the oven, she couldn't pull them out, she couldn't knead the dough, things like that, and so we grew up doing a lot of those things. And as she got older, she then dealt with a lot of what they call post-polio syndrome and was in a wheelchair and on oxygen. And so I had the privilege to have her and my father in our home with my husband and my kids, and was able to take care of her. So when she passed away, I missed being able to help her. So as I started thinking about going back to school and what I wanted to do, it resonated with me to be a nurse. I'd heard from a friend here that's a nurse that they were recruiting for nurses to go. They needed them in New York for the COVID-19 pandemic. And the moment I heard that, I wanted to go. I was drawn to it. A couple people ask, you know, "Why are you doing this? You don't have to." And I just could not stop thinking about my mom. And, you know, I grew up hearing stories about polio. I remember her talking about medical personnel, doctors, nurses, and she had one nurse in particular that changed everything for her and made things so much better for her. And because of that, I was given a pretty amazing mother and a pretty amazing life because of her. Sorry. And I thought, how could I pass this up to possibly return this to someone else? And so I went to New York City, and it was crazy. It was hectic. It was difficult, but it was so rewarding to have an opportunity to serve and in a situation that was affecting everyone that I knew, everyone in the world. And I thought quite often of our Savior, and I've thought of the times when He would minister, the times when He healed, and He went to those that people were avoiding. I felt that when I could view people the way that our Savior sees them, it helped me to better comfort, to better care, to better minister, to better serve them. It made it so personal for me. And I feel like when I read in the scriptures and I read of the Savior, when He would heal, when He would minister, He did it one at a time. It was personal. It was intimate. It was a very individual experience. And I love that about what I do. I love that as a nurse, that I can have that opportunity over and over and over again. And that even though I have so many faults, but in those moments when I can change my perspective, that I can be more like Him, that I can treat people the way that He would treat them, And it's changed my perspective, not only as a nurse, but it's changed perspective in my life to be able to try to do that. And I found that there's those perfect moments when I'm trying to be more like him and to use my hands in the way that he did.
7: Strengthening Feelings of Peace in Relationships by Alyssa Bradford, Church Magazines. As we follow

Followers of Jesus Christ, one of our goals is to emulate his example so we can return to our Heavenly Father and live with him forever. The Savior desired to help others experience peace. How can we also promote peace in our relationships? Elder Ulysses Suarez of the Quorum of the Twelve Apostles said, "As we strive to develop attributes like the Savior's, we can become instruments of his peace in the world according to the pattern that he himself established." Developing Christ's attributes is one way we may find peace in relationships with others and ourselves. Below are some examples of Jesus Christ using his attributes to share his peace. Charity and love. 4 days after Lazarus's death, Jesus came to Mary and Martha as they mourned. Even though he knew he was about to raise Lazarus from the dead, he had great compassion for the sisters, and Jesus wept. He showed a great example of acting in pure love and willingness to mourn with those that mourn. President Russell M. Nelson has said, "The pure love of Christ is the answer to the contention that ails us today. Charity propels us to bear one another's burdens rather than heap burdens upon each other. The pure love of Christ allows us to stand as witnesses of God at all times and in all things, especially in tense situations. Charity allows us to demonstrate how men and women of Christ speak and act, especially when under fire. No matter the situation we are in, we can choose to view others and ourselves as children of God. Though we may not understand perfectly what others are going through, or we may have a different understanding than someone else, we can continue to love and serve them with Christ-like charity and compassion. Forgiveness. While suffering on the cross immediately before his death, Jesus said of those who were crucifying him, "Father, forgive them, for they know not what they do." In life, we may be hurt by others, and sometimes we are the ones who cause others pain. If left unaddressed, these painful events can harm our relationships. Through the atonement of Jesus Christ, we can gain the strength to have the patience to forgive and to seek forgiveness. As we do so, others and ourselves can experience and share the peace and love Christ offers. President Nelson has taught, "Forgiveness is not just a one-time act, but a continuous process that requires patience, compassion, and understanding. It is not always easy to forgive those who have hurt you. You can receive strength from Jesus Christ. I invite you to remember the principle of 70 times 7 and extend forgiveness to someone who has wronged you. As you do, Jesus Christ will relieve you of your anger, resentment, and pain. The Prince of Peace will bring you peace." It is important to remember, especially in cases of abuse, that forgiveness does not mean forgetting the offense ever occurred or pretending it never happened. It does not mean that you allow the abuse to continue. It does not mean that it is possible for all relationships to be healed. And it does not mean that the offender will not be held accountable for his or her actions. It means the Savior can help you let go. As we work on developing Christ-like attributes, we can use them to strengthen peace within our relationships. President Nelson said, "As we follow the Prince of Peace, we will become his peacemakers." If you are serious about helping to gather Israel and about building relationships that will last throughout the eternities, now is the time to lay aside bitterness. Now is the time to cease insisting that it is your way or no way. Now is the time to stop doing things that make others walk on eggshells for fear of upsetting you. Now is the time to bury your weapons of war. If your verbal arsenal is filled with insults and accusations, now is the time to put them away. You will arise as a spiritually strong man or woman of Christ. By becoming peacemakers, we can witness others reap the blessings that come from the Prince of Peace.
our Savior, Jesus Christ.

0: 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Consider how strengthening your efforts in these additional attributes of Jesus Christ can bring you peace and help you be a peacemaker with others. Faith, hope, virtue, integrity, knowledge, patience, humility, diligence, obedience. What experiences or teachings from Jesus Christ in the Scriptures provide examples for you to follow? How can these attributes help you and others feel peace?
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3: I'm Matthew O. Richardson, second counselor in the Sunday School General Presidency, and today we will be talking about family councils. This is actually a second part of this topic. I'm joined today by two wonderful guests, and since this is the second session of this topic, I already know them, and you're in for a treat. This is going to be a great experience. We have joining us today Carol F. McConkie. She is the first counselor in the Young Women's General Presidency. Welcome.
4: Thank you. It's a privilege to be here.
3: Oh, I'm so glad that you're here, and I'm looking forward to the second part of this discussion about family councils. And for those who perhaps didn't hear the first part, Carol, just introduce your family very quickly.
4: Well, I'm married to Oscar McConkie. We met in Arizona. We're married in the Mesa Temple. We have seven children, all of whom are married and having children of their own. And we just had our 25th grandchild on Monday.
3: Oh, congratulations. What an exciting time. Circle of life. That's great. We also have joining us today is Mark D. Ogletree, who is a professor of church history and doctrine at Brigham Young University. And you also work with families. Maybe you can tell a little bit about that, but first introduce your family.
5: My wife is Janie, and we've been married for about 28 years now. We have eight children and then two grandchildren and one on the way. And yes, besides my job at BYU, I do have a small little counseling practice that I see couples and families in a little bit. So
3: that's great. So when we draw upon our experience, mostly from our own personal experience of being involved in families, both when we were being raised prior to marriage, I think of how much that influenced my own life, is watching my upbringing and the way my parents dealt with us. And then also from our own families, our church callings. It's interesting as we have opportunities to go about. Carol, you go throughout the world dealing with young women and ecclesiastical leaders, and surely that has informed some of the way that you look at certain things.
4: Absolutely. And when it comes to being able to observe people in their places and their circumstances, and to recognizing the differences of circumstances and people and places, and the unity that comes because of the gospel of Jesus Christ.
3: Isn't that nice? And I'm glad that you brought that up, because that's the whole purpose when we start to look at programs like this. It's not simply to go through and say, here are the five easy steps to be able to make sure that your calendar is filled appropriately, but it's more, how does the gospel inform and guide us in our lives? And one of the things I like about that, and I think that this will come out as we're talking today, is the fluidity of the gospel of Jesus Christ. It doesn't just go through on a Sunday experience, but this informs everything that we do, or it should at least. So when we start to talk about counseling, I think of our last episode, we talked about how the Lord encourages us to counsel, and we shared several scriptures of reasoning together, coming to an understanding, invoking agency, allowing individuals to become part of this. We talked about Doctrine and Covenants section 88, of being able to be edified of all these wonderful principles. And so when we look at the councils of family councils, that also includes marriage councils. And this might sound odd, but let's start there as a starting point. Let's talk just briefly about counseling within a marriage.
4: I love counseling with my husband. It's my very favorite thing to do. When we started out, I think I mentioned this in the prior segment, but we talked about our vision for our family. We did that whether we were at home or in the car or wherever we were going, because there were times we just having that time together, focusing on one another, was just always so sweet. It got a little trickier as we started to bring children into the home, but we did the same thing. We would make arrangements and go for the walk, or put the babies in the back seat of the car in their car seats and go for a drive. That was back when gasoline wasn't quite so expensive.
3: This is interesting, though. You're saying things like it was very fluid almost. It was it wasn't a formal experience in many cases, but the process of counseling was happening at different times, maybe sometimes spontaneously. Is that fair?
4: Oh, absolutely. And really, when your interactions are always geared toward improving your lives and moving forward, almost every time you interact, there's a certain amount of counseling that's going on.
3: Or should be going on.
4: As you're helping one another, most recently I've been helping my husband understand his iPhone and his brand new iPhone. And there's so many different levels, and sometimes they're big and kinds of conversations and counseling that involve things of eternal significance. And sometimes they're just assisting you on the day-to-day, filling needs and just taking care of one another in your marriage. And that's just so important and so fun to do.
3: I like this.
5: I love what you're saying, Carol. I was thinking as you were talking about something Cicero said, and I only know that because I read it in a talk, but that marriage is the first bond of society. Marriage is also the first bond of the family. And as the marriage goes, so goes the family. And if that marriage is healthy, then the outcomes for the children are just so much greater. And so if you can feed that marriage and have that couple be nurturing each other and talking and counseling, as you said, and if they're happy and the kids sense that, and there's a synergy when they talk about raising their family and goals and all that kind of stuff, I think it's how it should be. In other words, it's kind of an inside-out approach versus an outside-in approach, where parents get so wrapped up in their kids' lives and the busy schedule that they just neglect themselves.
3: Right.
5: And it's like a tree with a hollow trunk. I mean, it's just going to collapse. But if you can nurture that prime relationship through counseling and nurturing each other and talking and teaching and healing and building and edifying, then it's just everyone wins.
3: This is good. I'm sure that there's some people that might be listening and they're saying, well, how do I start this experience? And so they might be newlyweds or without children, or they might be families and they're saying, how do we do this family counseling? They're saying, I'm going to try this. But if I understand this correctly, Mark, and I like this principle, is one of the best ways, if you're going to start with a family counsel, is to make sure that you're actually learning to counsel together as husband and wife first and practice that experience. And as you do that, then it helps the family. So that, I think that's really good counsel, pun intended.
5: The family benefits in every way. I think in a healthy marriage counsel, there's talk about, it's not always about problems. Hopefully, it's very proactive.
3: This is a good point.
5: And it's, where are we going to go on our date this week? And would you like me to plan that? How are we, how are we doing on this? Where do we need to be? The actual, for our family, the way that the marriage counsel started was because I was in trouble. And what happened is I was walking out the door one night to go to a church meeting, and my wife said, where are you going? And I said, to this stake meeting. And she said, you never told me about that. And I said, yeah, we talked about it. She said, no, we didn't. From that point on, that was the first thing on the agenda. Let's coordinate our schedules. And from that day, we've never had that kind of miscommunication. If it's, once again, proactive, we're starting here on the front end, and you can solve a lot more problems by not having problems happen in the first place.
3: Nice.
5: By being proactive.
3: Prepare and prevent rather than repair and repent. Carol?
4: Exactly. And interestingly, it's the same applies when dealing with your children. As our oldest was approaching her teenage years, my husband and I quickly came to the recognition that we really did need to be unified in our approach in dealing with some of the issues that would arise and kind of anticipate what might be the challenges. I remember the issue of curfew coming up.
3: Right.
4: Kind of caught us off guard, actually. When our oldest came home and we counseled with her about curfew, she went off to bed, but my husband and I continued to sit up and talk about our opinions so that we could understand one another and come to a unity of thought on how we wanted to handle the situation. And that was a really important thing. That was more important than counseling with our teenage daughter at that time, because we needed to be together.
3: This is good.
4: And we needed to understand one another's experiences and how we were raised, and also understand what each one of us understood about our daughter, who was entering this phase of her life.
3: This is really good. As a matter of fact, I couldn't help but think of, as you both were talking, I'm thinking, okay, wait a second, what's happening here is so critical, because sometimes we talk about our experiences, and sometimes the experiences I had as youth are not the experiences I want my children to have. So it's not like, well, this is the right way to do it. It's like, wait a second, and I'm thinking about this, hearing my wife share different experiences, and sometimes what we end up doing is not my way or her way, it's our way. It's a unique way to do this. I also think of where children pit parents together. So if we go and ask for something from dad and he says no, the children always will say, at least in my class, I say, what do you do then? And they say, well, you go ask mom, but you reverse the order. You go to mom first and then you go, or whatever it might be. But I learned early in our marriage is sometimes I didn't know the answer. And rather than just say, winging it, you know, kind of thing, I says, I need to talk to your mother about this. Or I'll say, have you talked to your mother? And then they'll say, yeah, I have. And I go, well, then I need to talk to her as well. So our children, it was raised where it doesn't do any good to pit us against each other, because they know we're going to end up coming together. Or many times we'll walk together and we'll all talk together. And then sometimes we'll have to say, mom and I need to talk about this a little bit more. Give us a few minutes, because we needed to do some things which would have been most appropriate to counsel together first before we brought in the third or the fourth party to counsel as well. So these are really, really good elements. The scriptures say that marriage, we should leave, cleave, and become one. And in many cases, a lot of different religious viewpoints on becoming one, they look at that only as an intimate experience, is the consummation of intimacy. But I love the fact that in the Church of Jesus Christ of Latter-day Saints, we understand that the becoming one in a marriage is far more than just the physical intimacy or the sexual intimacy. It's the intimacy, and I mean that quite seriously, both emotionally, spiritually, in our conversations, and that comes through this process of counseling one with another.
4: Yeah.
3: So I think that's important.
4: Well, and I mean, that was something we learned early on in our marriage, and I remember feeling like when we were married really young, and my husband was, we were both still in undergraduate school, and as I understood what his career goals were, they became my career
3: goals.
4: This
3: is important.
4: And as he understood what my goals for our home and family were, they became his goals too. And I remember then, of course, as we talked it over and understood one another, we always invited the Lord into this companionship, because we knew that we wouldn't achieve any of this without his help. And so this unity became a divine unity. And we fasted together and prayed together to be able to achieve the goals that we sought after together as one. And the power in that, the spirit in that, bound us together. And so if he was rejected from a school he was applying to, I cried. And I mean, we felt as one in this process as we went through these years together.
3: This is so important. And I love what you're saying here, is when it comes down to it, first of all, when we were bound together, that's covenantal relationship. So we're bound by a divine power, but covenant also includes our Father in heaven. So when you start to look at the way that the church will give practical guidelines of being able to manage living married experiences as well as family experiences, so often it's, this is where you would counsel with your husband and wife and the Lord to make decisions. This isn't just two individuals. We decided to do this, but it's, what does the Lord have to say as well? And how do we come together? And that's through counseling, the process of reasoning together, understanding. And I really like what you're saying there. And that's where we start to see this unique unity coming, because it's bound upon covenantal basis of the Lord's power enabling two individuals to do this well. Now, just let's move forward to families then. Is okay. Well, what do we do when we start to add? Carol, you mentioned it gets a little more complex when you start to add children, because now all of a sudden our flow might be interrupted, so to speak. First of all, I'd like to get your comments or your thoughts on formal versus informal counsels. You mentioned where it could be walks, etc. Now, the reason I bring this up, and I'd like you to explore this a little bit and share, is some people think that it's either or. So some people say, well, gee, I get from this program, it's not scheduling. But yet, if you listen carefully, we talked about scheduling. And sometimes it's important to sit down in sometimes a formal or a set time and say, we're scheduling our family because this is the only way we're going to survive. So let's do appointments. Who needs the car? How is this going to work? So, and then some people say, oh, that's family counsel, and that's what we do. And other people say, no, what we do is we talk on walks. as if you don't have the other going on. So some people think that if you're doing scheduling, you're not going on walks. Thoughts? Formal, informal moments of counseling, especially when we start to look at marriage and within families.
5: I think that both have a place, you know, for sure. But I do think as we're talking and I'm listening to both of you, I'm just aware that probably the greatest maybe spiritual and family experiences in our life have been when it's more of an informal setting. And I think that this is a great tool that parents could cultivate, but when our kids want to talk, we have to be ready. And it could be at 2 a.m. or, you know, and oftentimes we want to schedule that, but some of those random, you know, just off-the-cuff conversations, I think parents need to be ready to engage in that. I even think with my wife, I think for me personally, the most meaningful counseling type of experiences we've ever had together has probably been in the car as we've traveled or talked and,
3: Because the opportunity is there.
5: Yeah, the opportunity's there. But so, boy, I think we can't rule out the informal, but having some structure and having a schedule is helpful too.
3: So maybe what we're saying then is we don't rule out the formal either. I think sometimes things like father's interviews comes up and some fathers will do this. And I'll have to admit, I've done that my whole fatherly life, as I do it every Fast Sunday with every one of my children. So it's a formal. And then I hear some people say, well, actually, what we do is we like talk out in the backyard where we're playing catch. And I'm thinking to myself, so in other words, what you're assuming is I don't go in the backyard and play catch and chat either. I think that what happens is I like what you said, Mark, is they have purposes, and yet we shouldn't lop one off for the other and be flexible and allow what is necessary to meet our needs. Is that fair?
4: I think absolutely. One of the things that our best informal time for counseling was at the dinner table, because everyone is happy and full and content, usually.
3: And ironically, what's going out of society today? Families eating together, which is tragic.
4: But it's tragic because that family dinner time is such sacred time and is becoming more and more so, and it allows for the coming together. And the sharing and the conversation that's probably not going to happen in any other way. So critically important. But all that to say, that was some of our best counseling. And it could be anyone bringing up any topic.
3: Okay, so in counseling with families and even in marriages, is there a taboo topic? Is that I'm building off what you said, any topic. Is that true? In family councils, we should be able to talk about any topic, right?
4: Yes, I think so. We are in this for all for one and one for all in any circumstance about any issue. And so, yes.
3: So what about things like laws of chastity? Is that a family council thing or is that an edict thing?
5: I think we teach our children together as a group those principles, you know, from the First Strength of Youth or wherever else we're teaching from. But I also think that, once again, some of those meaningful teaching that could happen in that setting with chastity is the one-on-one stuff.
3: Okay, sure. So it could be one or the other, but still it's the counseling process. I think in a sense, for example, is sometimes when we talk about things like the law of chastity, it's a do-don't experience. Don't do this. Let's counsel together. Don't do this. And in my case, when I was growing up, is my dad was from the South and he would use terms that I didn't even recognize. He goes, don't do this. And I'm like, okay, I don't even know what that is, but I for sure I won't do that. Point being, and I'm not faulting my father, because I think this happens in a lot of families and in church settings, is that's not counseling necessarily. And so the process is the reasoning together to understand. And so I think sometimes even with intimacy or the laws of chastity, no topics taboo, is how do we counsel together to come to an understanding of why we do certain things, why Heavenly Father asks us to and not to do. Those are meaningful. What about finances?
4: Oh, same thing. Those are critically important, especially as we're trying to help our children understand the law of tithing and help them understand the blessings that come from living financially sound principles and paying tithing regularly off the top. And there's great blessings that come into their lives. And the greatest blessing is then seeing them begin to take responsibility for these commandments in their lives.
3: That's nice. So the counseling together could be telling them about the law of tithing, helping them understand the principles of law of tithing, as far as that goes, but also invite and provide opportunities to practice or engage in the law of tithing.
5: I know, Matt, one time, one of our daughters is a cheerleader, and that becomes very expensive. But she just didn't know why we just couldn't write a check for $700, you know, for this event she had to do. And so I sat her down and we went through the family budget, you know, and showed her what comes in, what comes out, and here's, and you should have seen how big her eyes were. I mean, that was, you know, a wake-up call for her to realize that money doesn't grow on trees, as we say, but wow. Anyway, so yeah, when we talked a minute ago about Elder Irene, who actually sits and balances the checkbook every month with one of his kids. At least he did when they were
3: right.
5: When they were that age, you know, and involved them in the family finances. I thought, what a great thing.
4: And I remember, I remember Elder Hales telling the story at conference, I believe it was, about the family gathered around and deciding they wanted to take a vacation, and then everyone budgeting for that vacation, understanding the family finances
5: right.
4: and how to discern the difference between their needs and wants, so that they could diminish their wants and really budget for this family vacation.
3: This is great. And think about what was just said here. This is really powerful. If we look at, here's a practical application of what they're doing, but also there's a principle here of learning needs versus wants. And sometimes that's where the counseling part comes in, is helping individuals understand this isn't just about what we want, this is about what we need to be doing, et cetera, and how to manage both. So this is really great. So when we start to talk about setting family visions, and we do these things within council, formal, informal, what are things families are saying, I want to try this, I want to be better at this. We're not counseling. Some families that are listening might be saying, holy cow, I didn't realize this, but we're doing counseling all the time. I'm actually doing family counsel, and I thought that I was bereft of any type of obedience. So what might you offer to individuals who are saying, I'd like to get this going. How do I start in my marriage? We haven't really been doing what you're describing here. How do I start that? Or even with families, we've got a young family, or my kids are grown, so I guess it's too late. I hear that a lot, is, oh, I wish that I would have known this earlier. And for me, I don't think that there's ever a too late experience with the gospel of Jesus Christ. So lend some ideas here. How do we get started with this?
4: Well, I think, first of all, we have to start where we are and pat ourselves on the back a little bit for the things that we're doing well.
3: Okay, nice.
4: And recognize that, of course, there's a certain amount of counseling that goes on just by virtue of the communication in a family to keep a family running and going well. And so recognize that first, and then start talking about, so what is our vision? What is our goal? What do we want to achieve? My husband and I, as grandparents now, and no children living in the home except for the married couple that has to live in the basement for a while they get their financial legs. We counsel together all the time about who is needing what.
3: Good.
4: And how we might be able to assist them in ways that are not intrusive, that are most helpful, and that will bless the lives of our children from a different household.
3: I like this.
4: And it is never too late. It really is. If we were to start, if we hadn't had one counsel, but we started now, it would make a difference. It would bless lives.
3: I like this. As a matter of fact, when you were talking, I was thinking, you know what, actually, is we've been trying to counsel from the very beginning. That first Monday home evening counseling experience started us off on the right foot, perhaps. But in a way, as our family changes, and as you were mentioning this, and the complexity, my wife and I sit down and say, what should we be doing now as parents of married children? And I thought, well, wait a second, how is that different than somebody who's just starting counseling for the first time? Because it's really the next stage. What should we be doing here with what's our responsibility to family with our children who have children? Should we be gathering our family and teach? How do we do this? Well, we've been doing that all along, but actually that's the same starting point for someone else, is saying, oh, we're going to start now. What do we do? Assess. I like this. This is really good. Mark?
5: You know, I'm thinking of maybe the young family, you know, of, okay, how do you, if you've never done this, it's really simple. We don't have to make it too complex. First, like Carol said, you've probably been doing it already and not even known.
3: Right.
5: But second, it could be as simple as we sing a song, we have a prayer, we teach a gospel principle, and we go through the calendar for the week and talk about, you know, what are some of the activities. Maybe we plan something fun to do as a family on Saturday, and it could be that simple, you know, to start with.
3: Good. I like this. And so if we keep our options open, assess, see the good points, and then also listen to counsel from prophets, seers, and revelators and say, how could I improve upon this? This is really great stuff. A lot of traction going on. And keeping our options open as far as that goes. But once again, right at the core is keeping the process of counseling at the heart. I think that's the important part. Any other ideas or suggestions you give to families?
5: Matt, one thing that I've noticed more in my my counseling practice is it's amazing how many people have goals in their life. They run triathlons, they run marathons, they want to become millionaires by the time they're 40 and write a best-selling book. But how few people actually have goals in their family. You know, how few people have goals in their marriage and in their family, which is the most important aspect of their lives.
3: Right.
5: And so to have a goal in a marriage, it doesn't have to be 12. We could have one or two. And to have a goal as a family, it could be one or two goals. And to be progressing and to be improving and to be, you know, every week evaluated and how we doing on this, that's how we grow and that's how we become more like the Savior.
3: This is good. You mentioned earlier about like family mission statements and mottos and stuff. We actually have one in our family. We actually have a thing called a family constitution,
4: well.
3: You know, kind of a thing. And it was crafted when our children were really young because they knew more what it was to be a citizen of a country than to be a member of our family. And we thought we better do something. And our son said, you mean have a constitution? Said, okay, great. So we drafted this. But my point being is we actually go through that on our family home evenings is we read a small section and we do exactly what you're saying is I didn't think of this before is, okay, how are we doing? And how can we be better at creating or succeeding in fulfilling our mission as a family? And those have been the best discussions is not just having a read the rule. It's now what can we be doing here? And how are we doing on this as a family?
4: I think it's a great idea. And not only talking about it, but exemplifying it. I think the example piece is a really important part of counseling. Because if we are asking them, we need to be emulating what it is we are asking our family members to do.
3: Nice.
4: And that speaks sometimes louder than anything we say, as we know.
3: I like this a lot. This is really good. Other thoughts? We're right to the edge of our time, but this is so good. As I know that I can. This is the sad part about radio is I can see you both, and those who are listening cannot. And I can see your enthusiasm for this, and you light up when you're starting to talk about this. And so I feel and can see that you believe that this is an important principle within families and within marriages. Is that fair?
4: Absolutely. Absolutely. The other principle that I feel that is so critical to good family councils is the love. That they feel the love, that they know that even if they're not acting so lovable, that they know they are loved and that they have a place and that their identity is critically important to us. And that they understand who they are and how they fit into this family. We used to say, remember who you are and act accordingly. We used to say, you're a McConkie. McConkies don't do that, or McConkies do this. And that they understood that identity and they felt connected and bound together in love and in unity.
3: That's good, because statements like that must be taken within the love that it's intended. Otherwise, it might seem not very meaningful to some, or it might feel a little domineering in others. But within love, it really gives a sense of purpose. Our Father in Heaven does that. You are a child of God. This is what children of God do, and this is what children of God don't do. You know, I love it. It's an invitation to come out of life as unscathed as possible, being in the world but not defined by it. We're not citizens of this one. Mark?
5: I'm thinking of in Stephen R. Covey's book on the 7 Habits of Highly Effective Families, I guess. But he told the story of a family that they all had matching T-shirts, you know, and they were on some trip. And their car broke down, and they were in a mechanic shop or whatever, and the mechanic who was working on their car looked up and saw this family with their matching. And he said, you guys are kind of like a team. And they said, that's right. You know, and it kind of really hit him that we are a team. And turns out later that one of those kids, you know, was diagnosed with leukemia and talked about how as the family went through that they all had their shirts on. You know, they had their matching shirts on as the family went through this trial. And you know, the son made it, but the nurses even commented of, this family's like a team. They come into the hospital, they got their shirts on, they're...
3: This is good.
5: And this is what we're trying to do, is we're trying to be unified and work together for common goals.
3: Well, I'm glad that this came up because I think that that's the core of what we've been talking about is the process of becoming one with our Father in Heaven, becoming one with another, whether that's in a marriage, husband and wife, or within a family. And I'm also grateful for another reason when you brought up this concept of team is sometimes on a team, you might have some players that are playing exceptionally well. And sometimes on a team, you have players that are, they're having an off day or they've been in a slump, but they are still part of the team. And so the way, I love that, good teams, they rally around those who are struggling and they're still on the team and they're still welcomed and they're still loved and they're still valued, even though they might not be performing at their position the way that they could be, et cetera. And I think that counseling, this is a good point to bring up, is sometimes you might be saying, I'm going to do family counseling, and you have everybody on board except two. You know, so what would you do? What do you do in situations like that?
5: You move forward with faith.
3: Move forward with faith, and you do what the Lord does.
5: You invite. You always invite. Yeah. You know, and then you keep moving.
3: And some people say, "How many times are you supposed to invite?" I did it twice already, and they're still not receptive. But you know this. We're all disciples, and we're family members. Is you invite, and you invite, and you invite, and you continue to invite, and you reason. I love this. Is I am so grateful for Heavenly Father who has not grown tired of me in asking questions and has not grown tired of reasoning with me to understanding, you know. And so when we look at that, I can't help but think, as if I could just be a little bit more like my Father in heaven in my fatherly and husband roles or in my discipleship roles, is we continue to reason, we continue to work together, we continue to plan with the effort for one thing and nothing else but to become one. And I like this team concept. Well, thank you so much for your comments. I have learned a lot and much to think about. And perhaps that's where the real traction starts, as we think and then we adapt. We seek guidance and we say, how do we counsel together within our families and with our Father in heaven? So thank you very much.
4: Thank you.
3: You have been listening to Gospel Solutions for Families, brought to you by The Church of Jesus Christ of Latter-day Saints.
6: Just keep trying. From the Church of Jesus Christ of Latter-day Saints.
7: I'm Sharon Eubank, and today I'm once again joined by Sister Julie Bebeck, who's the General Relief Society President. We're speaking today about the principles that guide people of covenant as they make decisions about dress and modesty. Sister Beck, I'm thankful you'd attack this kind of a topic and deal with it with us.
8: That's a good word to use. I don't know why you use the word attack.
7: Well, maybe I shouldn't say attack, but talk about something that people deal with every day in their regular lives.
8: This is a subject that has a lot of opinions swirling around it. So I hope in this program we can try to keep to the principles that will help people be able to make decisions on their own about these kinds of things, because there are some governing principles that should guide us, and maybe give some examples of those kinds of things.
7: You know, I appreciate you talking about specific principles. A lot of people have questions about, what about this style? What about this trend? And yet, it's more about why we decide to do the things we do and what it says about our spirits and our testimonies. Let me just ask you specifically how you feel that modesty in dress and attitude and other things in your life makes your life different.
8: Well, the way we dress is a reflection of the way we are on the inside. I think this is a process, not an event. There are things that people have to solve on their own. I remember being a teenager and having to solve some of these questions myself. And there are usually times in people's lives when they push back a little bit on the principles, feeling that they have to express their individuality or show who they are. And over time, through the generations and the eras and the epochs, clothing has really been an identifier of culture and place and belief. So how we dress is really tied up a lot with our identity. When you think of your identity as a Latter-day Saint, then you start thinking in different ways. The more converted we are, the more solid our conversion is in our hearts, then we start reflecting that in the way we dress, the way we act, the way we think about certain things. So I think the way I dress now is more subconscious than conscious, because it's become part of my belief of who I am.
7: I was watching the news the other day with my 14-year-old nephew, and there was a story about a man who had found $3,000 inside a shoe, and he turned it into the store manager. My nephew commented to me, he said, wow, that guy has earrings and he had a beard, and I just didn't know if he would be honest and do the right thing. And he was judging him, you know, from his
8: appearance.
7: And yet the man had the perfect heart. He was the perfect example of doing the right thing. And so this question came up between my nephew and me of, how can you not judge people harshly for the way they do look on the outside and look on their hearts and see them the way the Lord sees them, and yet still have these ideas and principles of the way we portray ourselves to others is an outward expression of our inward commitments.
8: That's right. That's what it truly is. And we're not we're not trying to redefine a dress standard every generation. Every generation has its own style. Some are more attractive than others. My children make fun of the 70s and 80s and things we wore then. We need to look on the inner man and the inner woman and the heart of individuals. That's part of our schooling. That's part of developing Christ-like attributes, to be able to do that. Realizing that everybody's in a different place. Everyone's in a continuum of learning, and dress is a manifestation of that. And some people do have a different style. Some are very conservative. Some are more flamboyant. That's okay. Looking upon the heart is part of it. My biggest concern is my heart. And for each individual, we should look to our own heart. How are we looking?
9: Thank you. Sister Allred made this statement about modesty that I just wanted to read. It's so good. She said, in a world that constantly tries to undermine our sense of who we are and what we can become, observing the principle of modesty can improve our confidence. The way we dress demonstrates our understanding of and our commitment to the gospel of Jesus Christ. We had a sister who called in, and she's talking about this very same thing, about how our appearance sometimes is an outward reflection of the covenants that we've made on the inside. I just want to listen to her question.
8: Okay.
10: Hi, Sister Beck. This is Debbie from Rigby, Idaho. And I feel that how we dress speaks volume about who we really are inside. And in the Book of Mormon, we can read about the fashion statements that went along with the spiritual state of the people. And we know that the Book of Mormon was written for our day with lessons that are valuable to us in our time. So how can we use the Book of Mormon examples to take a personal inventory of how we dress and where we are at spiritually?
8: Thank you so much, Debbie, for this. Again, I think we have to look at ourselves and examine the covenant. We are a covenant people with a covenant responsibility and a covenant identity. We're not covenant people in search of an identity. We have our identity. The Lord's provided our identity for us. So what we do and how we talk is a reflection of that. In the Book of Mormon, we read about the pride cycles. We need to again look at the principles here. Why do people dress the way they dress and some of the extremes they use? Is it to attract attention and notice? Is it a prideful feeling? Or is it a reflection of a testimony? I love this 2 Nephi chapter 28. I won't go through all of those, but we're talking here about false teachers and false prophets and pride governing that. You see that over and over in the Book of Mormon. There's an application there with dress and appearance. And Daughters of My Kingdom, love this book because there are so many great teachings in it. If you go to page 45, we have some teaching by Eliza R. Snow, and she's reflecting on Brigham Young, who was the president of the church, when he taught his daughters to retrench in everything that is bad and worthless and improve in everything that is good and beautiful. Bad and worthless versus good and beautiful. Then he wanted them to turn, this word retrench is to turn from worldly, frivolous, immodest behavior and clothing. He wanted them to step back from that. That's been a teaching in all generations. The new generation pushes the line of that, and the older generation says, now come back and away from what's worldly, frivolous, and immodest. Then, as she was sent out to teach the sisters, it was talking about how to adopt patterns in daily living, and he talked about a change of heart. This was a change of heart. How many times do we read about that in the Book of Mormon? Changing how we feel about things so that we're not defensive, but we want to reflect the Lord in us. So sisters were to set themselves apart from the rest of the world, truly becoming saints, the Lord's people. Eliza R. Snow said, what do I want to retrench from? It is my ignorance and everything that is not of God. Mm. So everything that is not of God is what we want to step back from. When we go to sacrament meeting every week, we recovenant. We renew that covenant to always remember the Savior, to be saints and a reflection of Him. How we dress and how we act is part of that reflection. I've been all over the world. I've seen sisters in all kinds of cultural dress. If you go to India, you watch the sisters coming out of their meetings, and it's like looking at a parade of birds of paradise. They're gorgeous saris, multicolored. They look like they're all in prom dresses. Mm-hmm. It's beautiful. Same in Africa, where they print their own fabrics, these multicolored, brilliant expressions of individuality that they have. The sisters in these two cultures have learned how to express their individuality and their culture in a way that is in keeping with the gospel. And they've both, the righteous women of the church, they have modified their cultural styles to be in keeping with a spiritual commitment inside. Mm. Those are two examples.
9: Those are great examples. So often this conversation degenerates into, well, what about this style and what about that? And I happen to remember quite a few years ago, I was in a meeting with you and you were talking about, people were asking questions, is it all right to wear this to the temple? And what about that to the temple? And people were asking, what do we say to people who come to the temple and they're dressed in a certain way? And I'll never forget what you said to them. You said, what you say is, welcome to the temple. I'm going to play just a comment by Marguerite, and she's asking some of these similar questions. And I wondered if you could just address this after we listen to her.
11: Hi, my name is Marguerite, and I'm from Atlanta. Many sisters are wearing pants to church these days or split culottes. How do we approach a sister who is wearing pants without offending her, or should we leave that up to the Relief Society president to handle? How about flip-flops and sandals in warm climates? That may be the only shoes the sisters own. What can we do to encourage better dress all around?
8: Okay, so first of all, there are two parts to this, two answers to this question. The first part is, in the church, we do not have dress police. We do not have the dress code police in the church. That's it. We are not responsible for policing each other's behavior. Our behavior is between us and the Lord and the bishop, and he's the one that we declare our worthiness to. That's the measure. So we are expected to be a self-correcting people. If the bishop wants to assign somebody to take care of talking about this or approaching it a certain way, then that's a specific. But in general, that's not our responsibility. We can lead by example. We can love. We can teach principles, and we can be kind, and we don't reproach because we're all in a different place and in our covenant keeping. I have met sisters who come to the temple with plastic bags on their feet. And why? Because they don't own shoes. They want to come to the temple in a respectful way. It's that attitude the Lord is looking for. Now, the other part of the question, how it applies to you. So it might be, should I be wearing pants to church? The rule of thumb, which I have for myself, is that where ordinances are taking place and covenants are being made, the standard of dress is higher. That's a place, that's a sign that we understand the importance of an ordinance and a covenant, and we're willing to reflect that in the way we dress. I think in our culture that has become so casual in general, we think that all events have the same importance and formality, but they don't. We have formal places to carry on the Lord's work where we make covenants. And then we have a lot of casual opportunities too. So we have to get grown up about this. It doesn't take a genius to know if this is a serious event or a casual event. And we know what's happening. When we don't need a big Sunday school lesson or a Relief Society lesson to tell us what's serious and what's casual in the church. Maybe that's a generality, but comfort wear becomes the order of the day. Feeling comfortable is better than being in something that's a little less comfortable. But if it's a formal event, we shouldn't be looking for comfort wear. You'll notice the styles, even in temple dress, have moved away from the idea of comfort wear. For men and women, where we used to offer for sale in church distribution a jumpsuit for men, we now have trousers and a shirt and a tie. Why? because the temple isn't where we go to settle down and get comfortable and take a nap. It's not the same as watching TV at home and working in your yard. This is a serious place, and serious covenants are being made, and we dress with a certain formality for that occasion. The same with the sisters in their temple dress. This isn't where we put on our most comfortable nightgown and sit down and take a nap. We're in there to make covenants either for ourselves or for somebody else. And the way we dress is a reflection of what the Lord has happening in that temple.
9: How can we accept people who are in different parts of the spectrum and still support them in their growth as they move through the parts of the church that are important for them?
8: Well, the gospel net takes in everybody. That's the beauty of it. We're not all in the same place. And oftentimes we learn more from the new ones than for some who've become a little more relaxed in their commitment, perhaps, as they've been in the church maybe for generations in their family. So there's much we can all learn from each other. It isn't just that the ones who have experience in the church can teach the new ones. I've learned a lot from new members who come in with such humility and greatness. To go into a temple in Paraguay, for instance, and go in the lobby, there is a woman there in a beautiful white dress that's sleeveless. I went up and talked to her and said, "How long have you been a member of the church?" She says, "I've been a member for 3 months. And I'm waiting for the day when I can come and make my own covenants. And so why are you here?" She said, "I just like to sit in the temple." And so where did you get that beautiful dress? And she said, "Well, I knew that they wanted us in the temple, people wear white dresses. So I bought this white dress so I could wear it in the temple when I come here to sit and read." Here's a wonderful new member of the church in the lobby of the temple reading her scriptures in a white dress that doesn't have sleeves in it. She doesn't know that we don't wear sleeveless dresses in the temple. She bought a beautiful new white dress to come there and read. By the time she receives her endowment, she will have noticed that all the other sisters that come in and out, the temple workers, have long sleeves on their dresses, and she'll either put sleeves in that dress or get another one. It doesn't really matter. It was her heart that was beautiful to me, and I appreciated her desire to honor the covenant she'd made and be preparing for further covenants.
9: You're listening to the Mormon Channel Relief Society program, and Sister Julie B. Beck, the General Relief Society President, is speaking with us today about the principles of modesty and dressing as an expression of covenant. There's a question from a sister who's concerned about temple dress. We've been talking about that a little bit, but let's listen to Terrell.
12: Hi, my name is Terrell, and I'm from Saratoga Springs, Utah. And I'm really concerned about the modesty changes I'm seeing among some of the young women. My daughter was married only a few years ago, and we made sure her dress was fully appropriate for the temple at the time we made it. And on the same day as her wedding, there were several young ladies who were in the temple for their weddings, and they were wearing strapless or spaghetti strap or sleeveless wedding gowns. And of course, they wore the jacket that you would need to wear for it to be temple appropriate at the time of the wedding. But then they would take the jackets off and come outside for pictures, for reception, and they would be back to their sleeveless, strapless, or spaghetti strap gowns again. And I know this continues to be a concern in life about not wearing your garments with inappropriate sports clothes or taking them off when it's hot and not wearing them at all. And so I continue to be concerned about it. What is your advice on how to approach this problem?
8: Okay, thank you, Terrell, for this. For one thing, again, we are not the police of the dress. And even a temple matron is asked not to police the dress of the women. At the base of this is a lack of understanding of what that covenant is. Whenever I see that, I don't feel necessarily a judgment of the girl, but I start thinking, who helped her prepare for the temple? Mm-hmm. And what is it about the temple she doesn't understand yet, about that covenant and what's happening? I think about the mother who paid for that dress and wonder what that mother doesn't understand about her temple covenant. And what that means in her life, that she would actually pay for a dress like that and encourage her daughter then to remove her garment to have a picture taken in that way. And then I worry about the daughter of that girl who's getting married, who will see her mother in that wedding dress picture and wonder, why did my mother wear that dress in the temple? And what that mother is then teaching her posterity, because it's not just her children that will see it, it's her grandchildren who will see her in that dress. What is it we haven't understood about that covenant? Sometimes it requires going back again and again to the temple to get an understanding. That's why temple matrons are usually accommodating and helpful, because they want that bride to have a good experience on her wedding day and come back again and again so the Spirit can teach her about that covenant. The instructions in the temple that we receive the first time we go are very specific about the use and care of the garment, and the questions that a bishop and a stake president ask about wearing the temple garment are, they're not obscure. These are very clear and specific questions about how we value the garment. We should go back to those things. The garment is the symbol of all the covenants we've made that we take out of the temple with us. It's the only tangible reminder of those covenants. That's why it's so valuable and guarded and protected, because it's what we take of our covenant out of the temple. We have in the handbook of instructions, there's a little bit here that a Relief Society president can use to teach. If we go to section 9.10.2, then it says that the Relief Society president teaches. So already that assigns her the responsibility. She's the teacher of what? She teaches sisters to be well-groomed and modest in their attire. Presidency members help sisters understand that at church meetings, their appearance and clothing should show reverence and respect for the Lord. Relief Society leaders also help sisters understand that when they go to the temple, they should wear clothing that is suitable for entering the house of the Lord. On these occasions, they should avoid wearing casual clothes, sports attire, and ostentatious jewelry. Why? Because it's the house of the Lord. And a temple dress, a wedding dress, anything we wear in the temple, is then evidence of the covenant that is being made. I love what Sister Snow says in Daughters of My Kingdom. This is on page 51 and 52. They were talking here about sewing clothes, and so people might turn that off. But Brigham Young wanted sisters to make their own fashions and make their own clothing, independent of outside influences. It wasn't that everybody had to be a seamstress. It was this idea that we're independent of other outside influences. Sister Eliza R. Snow reported that he encouraged sisters to establish fashions that would be becoming. So he didn't want them to be dowdy and unbecoming, but they would be worthy of the patronage of sensible, refined, and intelligent women who stand at the head of the world. These are principles that apply to us still today. What Brigham Young and Eliza R. Snow were working on in that day isn't any different than what we're doing now. Our clothing shouldn't be a distraction. I think of how we call sometimes attention to ourselves and what we're doing. Why are we doing it? Why do we do this? I'm going to use a word that isn't used very frequently because we're always too careful to say it, but cleavage. Women show too much cleavage in many cultures in the world, in many countries in the world. Why do we do that? Why would someone want to draw attention to themselves in that way? I have had letters from mothers whose sons are officiating at the sacrament table on behalf of the Lord as priests, and their sons go home and tell their mothers, I cannot look in the audience because I sit up just high enough to be able to see what the women are showing, and how can I keep the spirit and take care of that ordinance on their behalf when they provide this kind of a distraction for me? It's not that we don't care about being fashionable. We can be fashionable and take care of the way we display our body. We don't want to do anything that would distract from the spirit. I get questions from women who say, can we wear leggings? I said, I don't object to the leggings, but I want to know what you're wearing on top of that. Is it a skirt or is it a shirt? So they try and ask the question about the leggings, but I want to know if they're wearing a skirt or a shirt. If it's a skirt, it's too short. And if it's a shirt, they shouldn't be wearing a shirt without a skirt to church. So let's think about these kinds of things. What are you going for? What is it you want to say about yourself? What kind of attention do you want to call to yourself? What kinds of emotions are you trying to create in other people? So sometimes I have sisters do a test. Get dressed, stand up in front of the mirror, and then bend over and see what you see. Because what you see is what other people see. And you have to be careful about that. Again, what are we doing to call attention to ourselves? What is it saying about us as covenant-making and keeping people?
9: There's a sister

0: I'm 28 years old, and I'm in the process of preparing for my endowments. I know that this is not to be taken lightly, so I would like to know how you are able to better prepare as well as feel completely ready to receive the ordinances.
1: Okay, thank you so much, Michelle. That's a great question. I love this guideline that we have from the Church Handbook of Instructions, and it tells us when single members are ready to go to the temple. So it says we don't go in our late teens, early 20s, just because somebody else is going and we want to go with them. We can receive a limited use recommend and go perform ordinances for the dead. The qualification is to determine if you are sufficiently mature to understand and keep the sacred covenants made in the temple. That's your goal. Am I mature enough to understand and keep that? You can read the pamphlet, The Holy Temple, and it'll tell you those things. Section 84, the Doctrine and Covenants, bears a lot of study where it talks about the, in the temple and the ordinances thereof of the gospel, the power of godliness is manifest. And you learn, that's a lifetime understanding to learn what that, the godly power you receive is the knowledge to become like God. And we're hungry to do that. By the time you're 28, you should have had a sufficient maturity to do that. Additionally, I believe that preparing for one covenant happens automatically when you're keeping the covenant you've already made. Mm-hmm. Some people think that preparing for the temple is something different than preparing for baptism. If you are keeping the covenant you made at baptism, you've demonstrated to the Lord you're ready to make another covenant. If you can't keep that covenant, it's not going to help you much to make another covenant. So if you're honoring and keeping the covenant you've already made, you are ready to make another covenant. That is a signal to the Lord and to your priesthood leaders who authorize that ordinance that you have that maturity. Another way to evaluate that is in Daughters of My Kingdom, we have this great list now. This is on page 21. It's a great little list. It's taken from the pamphlet, The Holy Temple, just a short list, but it'll say, preparing to enter the temple. What do you have to do? Believe in Heavenly Father and His Son, Jesus Christ, and the Holy Ghost. Cultivate a testimony of the atonement of Jesus Christ and the restored gospel. Sustain and follow the living prophet. Qualify for your recommend by being morally clean, keeping the word of wisdom, paying a full tithing, and living in harmony with the teachings of the church. Give your time, talents, and means to help build the Lord's kingdom. Participate in family history work and be teachable and reverent. Dress modestly and be well-groomed. That's not a tough list. So use this as a guide because the temple recommend questions will follow this pattern. And it's more about your faith and your understanding of the Lord. And the rest is a natural flow. Your covenant keeping is a flow out of that.
2: What page is that on?
1: That's on page 21.
2: Thank you.
1: And that whole chapter really talks about the temple and what it meant to the sisters and the early Relief Society, that this Relief Society was established to help them prepare for that, teaches about increasing in faith and personal righteousness, strengthening the families and homes, and seeking out and helping those who are in need were an application of that covenant and part of their preparation. So a lot of what you read in Daughters of My Kingdom will help you understand what it means to make and keep a covenant in the temple.
2: Brother Chad Nickel, he works with youth, and he called in with this very good question that has to do with what we're talking about, because he, in his calling, wants to make sure that he helps youth get prepared to make those covenants and think about the things that they want to think about.
3: Hi, my name is Chad Nickel, and I'm calling from Raymond, Alberta, Canada. And as much as we should not be told what to do and what to wear, is there further counsel or reminders when it comes to our youth and preparing to go to the temple? There are a lot of styles out there that the youth find very attractive, including piercings and earrings that aren't very modest, especially when they stretch their ears. So I'm wondering if there are some new guidelines that we can share with them.
1: Thank you so much, Chad. I'm going to, for the strength of youth, and I have a marked up copy, which I circled on it for you. I believe that if these principles are good enough for my children and the youth in my family, then they're appropriate for me. Again, it's the principles. And the For the Strength of Youth is organized in such

0: a way that we can find the doctrine that's in here and the principles, and then the rules or guidelines that support those things. It always talks about the spirit and for the strength of youth, and how being well-groomed and modestly dressed invites the companionship of the spirit and exercises an influence for good on those around us. So the extremes, it also talks about avoiding extremes in clothing or style and all that we do. Ask yourself, would I feel comfortable with my appearance if I were in the Lord's presence? We think we live our lives outside of the Lord's presence, but we don't. Not only does the Lord see us, but the people who've gone before us in our family see us. It should help you reflect something that is sacred. The temple is sacred in nature. Again, this is usually a process and not an event. But our responsibility is to help people and our young people prioritize things and evaluate things in such a way that they can then make the correct decisions. When we help people learn the right principles, then they're better at governing themselves. And we're not the police of these things, but we're helping understand that.
1: If you wanted to just have us think about one final thought about this, how you feel and some of the principles that we've talked about, what do you want listeners to take away from this program?
0: I hope sisters will not get too wound up in the details of this, whether it's this specific style or this shirt or this dress, but start to gain an understanding of who they are. We are covenant people of a heavenly Father. We've made those covenants. We're bound by those covenants. We're now bound to act according to the covenant we've made. The Lord will bless His covenant people as we honor those covenants. That means we have a covenant life, we have a covenant work, we have a covenant reflected behavior. This is about increasing our faith, strengthening our families and homes, and seeking out those who are in need. If we're not honoring and keeping those covenants that help us to do that, then we're misaligned and it's time to get back in. In the meantime, for those who don't yet have that understanding, they are deserving of our love, our patience, our example, and leave the judgment to the Lord. It's between them and the Lord. And some will be influenced by righteous examples, influenced by the Spirit, and the changes will come. And others may never be influenced, but they're still Heavenly Father's sons and daughters, and deserving of us bridling our tongue, reflecting that charity that never faileth. And in time, with the Spirit, as we renew our covenants, people will learn and develop that inner sense that's reflected and maintain individuality.
1: We're very grateful for the personal things that you've shared and just for your experience in the Global Church.
0: You're welcome.
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3: From the Conference Center in Salt Lake City, this is Stories from Conference, brought to you by The Church of Jesus Christ of Latter-day Saints.
4: One of the greatest truths is that there is opposition in all things. Life is a series of tests as we attempt to prove ourselves worthy of exaltation with our Heavenly Father and our families. Though we may wish it were not so, our mortal experience will be filled with temptations. Satan seeks to make us miserable as he is, and he will tempt us to do those things that will destroy our happiness. Even the Savior was tempted during his mortal life. Confronting temptations is not the same as sin. We are defined, however, by how we respond to temptations. Elder Henry D. Taylor, assistant to the Quorum of the 12 Apostles, taught that we will all face temptation. During his October 1971 conference address, he shared an example from the New Testament.
5: Simon, a fisherman, who was to be known later as Simon Peter, or Peter, was introduced to Jesus by his brother Andrew, who already had a testimony that Jesus was the Messiah. When Jesus first beheld Simon, he said, "Thou art Simon, the son of Jonas. Thou shalt be called Cephas, or Peter, which is by interpretation a stone, or the rock." So from that time, Simon was known as Simon Peter, or Simon the Rock. The rock-like characteristics that Jesus saw in Peter were not formed all at once. Near the time when Judas was betraying the Savior, Peter three times denied knowing Jesus. But in the deep grief that followed the crucifixion of the Savior, and out of the deep silence of his suffering, there finally came that strength which Christ had urged upon him ever since he called him Peter. Simon was severely tested and tried before he finally qualified as Peter the Rock.
4: Sterling W. Sill, an assistant to the Quorum of the 12 Apostles, spoke of the need to decide in advance how we will respond to temptation.
6: Recently, a man seeking help with a moral problem was asked, "What are you going to do about the next temptation?" He answered, "How can I tell until I know what the temptation will be?" If this man can't favorably make up his mind even while suffering his regrets, what chance will he have when his desires are again inflamed by his evil? Certainly, we place a serious handicap upon ourselves when we neglect to definitely make up our minds about those important questions of morality, honesty, integrity, industry, and religion. One of the best illustrations of this procedure for outlawing failure in advance was employed by the Lord himself as he tried to make ancient Israel into the greatest nation on the earth. 3 months after they were released from their Egyptian bondage, they were encamped before Mount Sinai. Then God gave them their Ten Commandments, which included a list of things that they must not do under any circumstances. For even God himself could not make a great nation out of a group of murderers, liars, thieves, atheists, adulterers, and Sabbath breakers. Apparently, the Lord tried to make his presentation as memorable as possible, which recalls the story of the chief engineer of a certain company whose services had been dispensed with. He asked the president why he had been dismissed. The president said, "You let us make a mistake, which cost us a lot of money." The engineer replied, "But certainly you must remember that I specifically advised you not to do that." The president replied, "Yes, I remember that you advised us not to do it, but you didn't pound the table when you advised us." The kind of emphasis that is given to an idea is sometimes about as important as the idea itself. Recently, a minister on the radio said that he never talked about the Ten Commandments in his church anymore because they were too much out of date. He also said that their language was too harsh for the weak sensibilities of our day. This minister felt that instead of using such strong terms as command and thou shalt not, the Lord should have employed some softer words, such as I recommend, or I suggest, or I advise. But soft words frequently produce soft attitudes and weak meanings and built-in violations. We know that the destructive permissiveness of our present day causes some of our most serious sins. But the Lord allowed no permissiveness to get into the Ten Commandments. He came down onto the top of the mount in a cloud of fire, from which the smoke ascended as from a furnace. He came with such power that the mountain quaked, and the people themselves trembled. Then, to the accompaniment of the lightnings and thunders of that sacred mountain, God gave the people their basic law and listed some of those things that they must not do.
4: As we face temptations, we must remember, as the Lord revealed in the Book of Mormon, wickedness never was happiness. So our temptations may be unique. Giving into them will bring about the same pain and sorrow. President N. Eldon Tanner of the First Presidency challenged us to seek happiness in obedience rather than sorrow through temptation and sin.
7: I remember so well when I was just a young man to be obedient to the teaching of the church. I refrained from the use of tea, coffee, liquor, and tobacco. At that time, the world did not understand, and the scientists had not proven that the use of these things was detrimental to the body and not good for man. Today, they have proven that these things are harmful and that we should not partake of them. And yet, in spite of this knowledge, there are many in the world today who are suffering ill health, much unhappiness, and even death as a result of partaking of these forbidden fruits. In fact, most of the contention, strife, and unhappiness in the world is caused by our refusing to accept and live the commandments of the Lord. As was pointed out before, we are here to prove ourselves. And no matter how busy we are or how successful, we must realize that death will come to us and is not far away. We might well ask ourselves, what am I doing to prepare for death and eternal life? Where am I when it comes to performance of my duty to God and to my fellow men?
4: If we give in to temptation, it will take a mighty hold upon our hearts. If we allow Satan's influence in our lives, he will seek to rule us. During his April 1973 conference address, Elder David B. Haight of the Quorum of the 12 Apostles spoke soberly of the very real power of evil.
8: A college student hoping to repent of some serious mistakes and straighten out his life told me only a few days ago of an influence which for a time controlled his life. His desire to have some expert ski equipment encouraged him to accept a job on Sundays and evenings. This prevented him from attending priesthood and other Sunday meetings. Now he was too tired to attend early morning seminary. With this new fancy ski equipment, he made the high school team and made some new friends. To be with it, he started to smoke and soon moved to marijuana, and from marijuana to LSD. His father and mother now appeared old-fashioned to him. He moved from his parents' home to live with his newfound friends in an old house. The house had extra rooms, so they invited a young lady also on drugs to move in. His father tried to visit him, to communicate with him through letters, but this young man now felt completely disenchanted with the church and with home. But after these tragic mistakes, he finally came to his senses and moved back with his parents. But he told me, "The devil seemed to be in charge of my life." After interviewing the youth of his ward, a dedicated bishop recently commented on the lack of spiritual direction from some parents to their own teenage sons and daughters. He said, "Bishops and teachers can't do it all. Parents must teach their children of the pitfalls of evil." This bishop then compared the difference of priorities in the homes as reflected in his interviews with the youth. One girl in the interview said, "I know the gospel is true. I live it. No problems." Another young lady remarked, "I don't accept all of it. I'm battling with some parts, but we never discuss it at home." Never discuss it at home.
4: We should always remember the source of temptations. It is easy to think that when we are giving in to temptation, we are only letting ourselves down. We must realize, however, that when we heed Satan's directives, we are choosing to follow him. In his October 1981 General Conference address, Elder Carlos E. Acey spoke of the destructive mission of the devil.
9: On November the 1st, 1857, Elder George A. Smith delivered a memorable discourse which included this old Chinese fable. A man traveling through the country came to a large city, very rich and splendid. He looked at it and said to his guide, "This must be a very righteous people, for I can only see but one little devil in this great city." The guide replied, "You do not understand, sir. This city is so perfectly given up to wickedness that it requires but one devil to keep them all in subjection." Traveling on a little further, he came to a rugged path and saw an old man trying to get up the hillside, surrounded by seven great big coarse-looking devils. "Why," said the traveler, "this must be a tremendously wicked old man. See how many devils there are around him." "This," replied the guide, "is the only righteous man in the country, and there are seven of the biggest devils trying to turn him out of his path, and they all cannot do it." After relating the fable, Elder Smith added that the devil has the world so perfectly at his disposal that it requires few devils to keep it in subjection, and the whole legion of devils has nothing to do but look after the Mormons and stir up the hearts of the children of men to destroy them, to put them out of existence.
4: During his October 1975 General Conference address, President N. Eldon Tanner also spoke of the danger of temptation in our lives.
7: "As I said before, we just cannot imagine or calculate in any way what a great influence for good we would have in the world if every holder of the priesthood would magnify his calling, and how much happier and more successful each individual would be if he would always choose the right. How sad it is to see one who would rather be popular than to do what he knows is right. I have in mind and remember so well a good member of the church who was elected to the legislature, who wanted to be a good fellow, popular with everyone. He, wanting to be popular, let down his standards and took one drink at a social, and then another. It happened again and again. He began drinking with the fellows at lunch and at dinner, and then, unintentionally, I am sure, and contrary to his greatest desire, he became an alcoholic and lost the support of his constituency and the respect of his friends and family who loved him and sorrowed for him. He died an early death as an alcoholic. What a sad situation. All because he chose the praise of men more than the praise of God."
4: Amid a world of temptation and open wickedness, the Lord will not leave us alone. During his October 1971 conference address, Bishop Victor L. Brown, second counselor in the presiding bishopric, spoke of the Savior as the foundation upon which we must build.
10: "It is my desire and hope and prayer that I might say something meaningful to those who find themselves confused, discouraged, and lost in this mixed-up world. Something that will give each one encouragement and faith that there is a way to find oneself. The solution is not found in sophisticated, high-sounding formulas, but in the simple, plain truths of the gospel of Jesus Christ. This is the only true and lasting pathway to real peace and happiness in life. I recently witnessed the evidence of this truth in a most unusual setting. May I share it with you? In June of this year, I was invited to attend a graduation exercise conducted by the LDS Institute of Religion and the Church Social Service Department at the Utah State Prison. 17 men received certificates of award. 9 received their first year certificate, 5 their second year, and 3 their third year. 24 others had participated in religious classes, but did not quite qualify for a certificate. As I recall, only 2 had been released from prison and returned that evening to receive their certificates. All of the others were inmates. Many of them were not members of the church. One would hardly expect in the environment of the prison to hear the beautiful stirring hymns, "I Need Thee Every Hour" and "Sweet Hour of Prayer." They were sung by 2 choruses composed of white and black prisoners. Men dressed in prison uniform offered humble, sincere prayers to God, expressing gratitude for their blessings and for the knowledge that they now have of His gospel. Several stood at the pulpit and testified that they know God lives and expressed gratitude for His goodness to them. May I tell you of just two of these men, men whose lives were seriously out of step with society, men with internal personal problems, which really are not much different from those of many who have never been in prison. I shall not identify them by name. The first one we will call Jim. Jim comes from a distant state. He's a fine-looking, clean-cut young man, not quite 30 years old. He was one of those who opposed the establishment and society in general. He came from a broken home. He had experienced no love in his life. He left home at 17 and joined the army. After his release from prison, he wandered about the country without a goal or purpose in life, finally finding himself in Salt Lake City. He was involved in a theft, arrested, convicted, and sent to prison. He escaped one day and was recaptured and placed in maximum security. In his words, "I came out of maximum security and returned to medium and still did not know what to do with my life." One of the prisoners, knowing of some of the turmoil Jim was going through, sent him to see the LDS chaplain. This was the beginning of a completely new experience in Jim's life. Even though he found himself in prison, he had taken the first steps to a freedom he had not known existed. After a few weeks of exposure to the program of the church specifically designed for prison life, he said he was able to give up smoking. He became involved in the various religious programs sponsored by the Church Social Service Agency. He said, "I haven't smoked a cigarette since that day. I haven't had a cup of coffee since December of last year." He goes on to tell of the good feeling of accomplishment in overcoming bad personal habits. He also tells about the family home evening program conducted by his home teachers. He explained that he would have given up in discouragement many times had it not been for this wonderful couple who had been assigned as his home teachers. He said they actually loved him as a son, something he had never experienced in his life, even as a little boy. In his own words, "I've been in this program since June 16, 1970. For these 16 months, I probably made more changes in my life inside these walls, away from the rat race of society, that I know are going to determine my whole future more than the first 23 years of my life before prison. I had no idea at all what the LDS people were or what the church was until I went to prison. I'm not proud of being in prison, but I am proud of my experience while being there. I am proud of being a graduate of the program that the LDS people have offered to the inmates at the prison." End of quote. This is the young man who conducted the graduation exercises and did so in such a most impressive manner. His goal now is to finish paying his debt to society, to be released from prison so that he can prepare for baptism and membership in the church. And now about Ed. Ed also comes from a distant city. Ed started stealing when he was 9. He was arrested for auto theft at 13. Later, convicted of grand larceny and sent to prison in another state. He came to Utah, was arrested for and convicted of grand larceny again and sent to the Utah State Prison. Ed became acquainted with the church social services program conducted in the prison in much the same way as Jim. Once when Ed was on his way to one of the church meetings, some of the convicts or the prisoners ridiculed him as only hardened convicts can. He responded that when he was on the outside, he acted like they did. But now he wanted to change, and no one was going to stop him. Ed had some particularly wonderful home teachers who occasionally brought their own children to the prison so as to have family home evening with him. The children consider Ed a member of the family. Ed considers also that he is a member of their family. Ed was one of those who had been released from prison and had returned to receive his certificate upon graduation. He was invited to speak at the service. As he stood at the pulpit, he took a piece of paper out of his pocket and held it up to the audience, and he said, "You probably can't read this, but this is the most important document in my life. This is my baptismal recommend that will permit me to be baptized next Thursday." Ed was baptized. After his confirmation, he walked over to a corner of the room where he could be alone and wept. And he wept even more when he was ordained a deacon in the Aaronic priesthood. What conclusions can we draw from this? Certainly these young men were faced with serious problems. Yes, they had lost their physical freedom by being confined to jail, but this was not the basic problem. Even more serious was the lack of purpose in their lives. They had no place to go. They were lost. Life had no meaning. They had no idea why they were here on this earth and where they were going. Release from prison would not begin to solve their most urgent problems. And yet, in the environment of prison, they found the release that could ultimately make them truly free men. They found their Savior, Jesus Christ, and his gospel. There are many who find themselves in circumstances similar to Jim and Ed, not necessarily confined to a correctional institution, but nevertheless in prison, a prison from which legal authorities cannot release them, a prison of personal habits such as alcohol, drugs, immorality, selfishness, dishonesty, laziness, aimlessness. Yes, these can be more confining and damning than a state prison. Yet, there is a way to escape to a freedom that surpasses anything designed by man. The kind of freedom Jim and Ed have found. This freedom can only be found by accepting the divine plan and keeping the commandments of him who gave his life for each of us, that we might find eternal life, even Jesus Christ. For did he not say, "And ye shall know the truth, and the truth shall make you free"?
4: As we strive to build our lives upon the foundation of the Savior, we will inevitably still make mistakes. The Lord has suffered for us so that we may repent. Those who have given in to temptation can always reach up in desperation, seeking the one whose hand is stretched out still. Elder David B. Haight of the Quorum of the 12 Apostles spoke of the results of temptation as well as the road back during his October 1983 General Conference address.
11: "During this past month, I have received two widely differing messages. One was a formal invitation to attend the swearing-in ceremony in Washington, D.C., of the newest and youngest member of the United States Tax Court, an appointment made by the President of the United States and a very prestigious honor. Within hours of receiving that invitation, I had a visit from a law enforcement officer inquiring if I knew a certain young man. I replied, 'Of course I know him. Why do you ask?' This young man had indicated to the officer that he knew me. A sordid story was related to me then of drugs, immorality, stealing to satisfy the high cost of drugs, buying illicit sexual favors, and cheap rooming house living. When I expressed a desire to see and help this young man, the officer suggested that I not see him at this time because of his emotional condition. The families of these two young men are well known to me. They were members of the same ward. Both received the Aaronic priesthood and had had the same Sunday school teachers. The scriptures, church magazines, lesson manuals had been made available in their homes. One received the Melchizedek priesthood, fulfilled a mission, married in the temple, and while attending law school, served in a bishopric. And now Judge Stephen Jensen Swift has been honored by his government by appointment to a federal judgeship. The other young man never merited or obtained the promised blessings of the Melchizedek priesthood. Going to top-rated private schools overshadowed interest in a mission. He never married, associated with the wrong people, has now become a ridiculer of gospel principles because they differ from his lifestyle, and is virtually an outcast from family, society, and from the Word of God. His family's lifestyle failed to encourage him spiritually by their lack of interest in the scriptures or family home evenings, family and personal prayer, and hearing testimonies related of deep belief in their own home. The Honorable Judge Stephen Swift is settling his family in Washington, D.C., and learning to feel comfortable in the robes of a federal judge. He has our love, admiration, and highest respect. The other young man needs our love even more, a special love. But I have faith that we can recover him. It was he of whom the Savior spoke. What man of you having 100 sheep, if he lose one of them, doth not leave the 99 in the wilderness and go after that which is lost until he find it?
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13: Friends can be some of the most important people in our lives. We must choose our friends wisely, for their influence can mold us and affect what we choose to become. We will talk today about how important it is to choose good friends who share your same values and to be a good friend who upholds high standards in order to encourage righteous living.
14: Hi, I'm Lori Featherstone, and I'm on the General Young Women's Board, and we're here to discuss friends from the Strength of Youth. And I have four darling young women here with me that have all become my new best friends that are full of light. And I'm going to let each of them introduce themselves to you today.
15: Hi, my name is Erin Pierce. I'm 17 years old, and I'm adopted, and I've lived in Kaysville, Utah my whole life. And I love the gospel a lot.
16: Hi, my name is Stephanie Grace. I'm from Boston. I lived there a lot of my life. I'm also a recent convert. I was baptized in 2010. And ever since joining the church, it made me change a lot of my perspectives.
17: Hi, I'm Caitlin Anderson. I'm 17 years old. I recently just moved here from Tennessee, and I'm now living in Spanish Fork, Utah.
18: My name is Amanda Villarini. I just graduated high school from Skyline. I live here in Salt Lake now, but I moved just this last year from New Jersey. I lived in Hackensack, and I am going to be going to BYU this fall.
14: Well, I'm so excited we get to talk about friends, because as we know, friends are a big deal, and they're really important, really at all ages, but really in the age that you are at right now. In your life, friends are a big deal. So tell me about your friends.
17: It says in the strength, or in For the Strength of Youth, to, in order to have good friends, to be a good friend. And So what I do is I just try to be what I look for in others, you know? And all of my friends that I surround myself with are people who are like great examples to me. And they always just bring out the best in me. And it's my friends.
18: Yeah. My story is about me being a convert. So I had a friend in school named Flora, and she actually was the one to introduce me to their church, because while she was in Palmyra for a youth conference, she actually wrote my name down so the missionaries can visit me. And before joining the church, I noticed that there was something so different about her from everyone else in my school. She never swore, she never gossiped, and that was something I really looked for. I'm like, wow, finally someone that I really can look up to and that have the standards that I've always been looking for. Because like, I felt my school people like did so many bad things and gossip to make themselves feel better. And I wasn't comfortable around that. But
14: How many LDS kids are in your school?
18: It's only Flora and I, so only two.
14: So is that hard?
18: Very.
14: Have you had to change some of your friends?
18: Yeah, I had to drop a couple of friends, but there were some friends who were really nice and actually respected my standards. So when they're around me, they don't do anything I wouldn't like.
14: Good. So can you have friends that are not of our faith?
19: Yeah, definitely.
0: Yeah.
19: I've always had a lot of different kinds of friends. I feel like that's something I've been blessed with, especially when I lived in New Jersey, where I lived. There were just so many different people at my high school. I had my best friend from church, but I had my best friend from school and from my field hockey team. I had great friends through that. And just there were people that, you know, didn't keep standards that I could still be friends with, though, because we could, you know, respect each other for being different, but still not do anything that I felt would bring our standards down or our friendship down. And just to be able to have just good fun together, even though we were so different, and just being able to do all of these different activities that we both loved, especially through sports. I feel like I made a lot of friends that were really different from me.
15: Here in Utah, you can have friends that are in the church and are supposedly of our faith, but don't have the same standards. I think that's a huge part that lots of people don't see, because it's really hard when your best friend, you both go to church and go to activities, and then they're like, okay, let's go, you know, wear immodest clothes or something like that. I know it sounds really lame, but it's hard to say no, because you're like, well, aren't we supposed to be on the same level, same page? And you feel really alone when you should feel very close. So, and then one of my closest friends who's outside of the gospel, she's not part of it at all. She is a good person. And I think to have a true friend, they respect who you are and love and accept you, even when they know all your faults or they know your standards and their standards are different than yours, they'll respect that and help you grow to your level of what you want to be at.
14: So do friends really influence what you do? Have you found that?
15: Oh, yeah.
18: Yeah.
14: So, like, how have your friends influenced you for good?
19: One of my closest friends, who I do know from my ward, I don't feel like when I'm with her that I ever have to compromise who I am. I feel like I always do my best to keep the commandments and obey, but she has always helped me to make sure that there's never, like, a question if I'm doing something that isn't necessarily, you know, against anything that we've been taught, but maybe it's not the best thing I could do, or I could be a little bit nicer. She always she's helped me, influence me to just make sure I'm always trying to be even better and not just to be satisfied with the testimony I already have or the standards I already have.
14: Yes, Stephanie.
18: Yeah, if you have a good example around you, you're more likely to be like them. Like my friend who gave the missionary my name and number, she's just so happy and she'll talk to anyone even if she doesn't know you. And that really influenced me to be more Christ-like and just talk to people who are shy or lonely. Because I remember
16: being in that kind of position, being kind of like quiet and everything. But now, ever since joining the church and having good friends to influence me, I'm the one who's out there and saying hi and just making people feel comfortable.
14: Right here in the Strength of Youth, that they've added a new part. And see, this is, let's comment about this. And you've just kind of made some comments about this. Treat everyone with kindness and respect, and refrain from judging and criticizing those around you. Do not participate in any form of bullying. Do you have any comments about that? Do you see that? And why do you think they added that into the Strength of Youth now?
17: I feel like in order to have friends, you have to be a friend. So it's kind of like, you see those people like in school who just say hi to everyone and they're just so happy and so cheerful. And it's just like, you know, they're a friend. They are friends to anyone. They'll just go up to someone who they hardly know and just like, how are you? You know, what's going on? And they're just so open to everyone.
19: I think too, you never know who might end up being a really good friend to you. So if you kind of, if you follow like what it says, treat everyone with kindness, if you don't, you might overlook someone you could become really close with. I had an experience with a girl that I knew, and to me, just on the outside, I made a judgment that she looked like someone I wouldn't get along with and someone that I just wasn't going to like very much at the beginning. But I had an opportunity to get to know her once. I heard her bear her testimony, and it really touched me, and I was so surprised at how I felt when she bore her testimony. And we ended up becoming good friends, and she lives in another state than me, but we've been able to kind of keep in touch. And I just, it really humbled me to realize that you don't know who could end up having that influence on you if you don't give everyone a chance to be a friend to you.
15: Also, I think the reason they put that don't judge, that new thing, because it's very prevalent with everyone that we judge. And I take this from my favorite Disney movie, which has influenced my life, Beauty and the Beast. Like when they're going to the Beast castle, they sing this thing that has struck me since I was little. It says, we're scared of what we don't understand. So like we go and attack it or something along those lines. And I think that's what we do as people. Like if we don't understand why they look that way or why they act that way, we judge. And we immediately go in for like an attack or something to be negative about. But if you open your heart and you don't judge, even if they do look like someone you wouldn't get along with, if you get close to them, you can find out they are the sweetest people ever and that they're just waiting for someone to look past their exterior and look in their interior and to be able to grow with them. Like our family has befriended these two great people that aren't Mormon, and the husband, he looks a little, he's a really big dude, and when you first meet him, you're like, oh my gosh, he's gonna hurt me if I make him mad. But like when you get to know him, he would give you the shirt off his back. He is the sweetest man, and it just surprised me because I made a judgment, and it wasn't necessarily horrible, like I wasn't mean, but when you judge, you close yourself off, and you lose awesome opportunities to meet people and to grow.
14: Okay, loyalty is a big deal in friendship. So tell me, everybody always talks about, you know, she's a loyal friend, so what does loyalty mean? What is the definition of loyalty?
17: I think it's kind of just like being true to your friend and being like trust, well, like honesty too has a big part in loyalty, I think.
14: Okay, so I've got a question for you then. If your friend, your loyal friend, and she comes and tells you that she's done something wrong or that you see her doing things that she's not living the standards, and she says, don't tell my mom, who do you be loyal to? Who does your loyalty go to?
17: I think if it's something really bad, and you have a feeling that if you don't step up and say something, like something will go wrong, then I think by going to her mom, I think you are helping her and you are being loyal to her. So,
19: yeah. One of my seminary teachers this last year shared a story with us about his friend in high school saying, you know, I thought I was being a good friend when I would be the designated driver or be the one to drive them when they had been drinking or some, you know, drugs, whatever. I thought I was being a good friend by helping them in that way. But his friend ended up dying from those issues that he'd encountered in high school. And he said, you know, I wonder if I'd been a better friend if I didn't do that for him and if I, you know, helped him instead another way, not by letting him do those things and offering to be the one to drive and those things. So I feel like, well, you have to be loyal, but sometimes if you can see that there's a better way to do that than just what your friend is asking you to do, maybe if they need help, and then that would be the most loyal thing, because you care about them so much and you don't want to see them end up somewhere that you don't want them to, and you know that they honestly don't want to be themselves. So,
14: yes.
20: Yeah, and like I believe like all of us encounter those situations where your friends like probably ask you not to tell someone, but being a good friend and being loyal kind of sometimes means doing things for your friends that they might not like. Because sometimes just being for them, being there for them, telling the truth may be something they might not like, but something they need to hear. So a lot of times in those situations, it's hard, but part of being a loyal friend, you have to tell them what they need to hear and help them.
15: I think that translates over to our closest friend, which is Christ. We go through things we don't like. We go through trials. We go through really hard things and we don't like it. But he does it because he cares about us so much and he wants us to grow and to be our best selves. And I think if we can even try to scratch the surface of being Christ and be a friend like that, I think you can just be the most loyal person ever because you personally want them to be their best and you can help them. And even if you end up losing a friend because you wanted to help them or you wanted, or, you know, you told their parents they weren't doing something good, it's really hard and it's something you don't like to do, but you don't have to look back 20 years later and said, you know, I should have done that because maybe it would have changed something. You can live with no regrets if you have loyalty like that.
19: Yeah, and I would hope that my friends would do that for me if I needed them to step up and help me change something. I would hope that later I wouldn't ask them, why didn't you help me or stop me, you know?
14: Mm-hmm. So what if they ask you to do something that you're not comfortable with?
15: Maybe in those kind of situations, you are loyal to your standards. So if your friend asks you to go against the word of wisdom, you need to keep your standards. And if they were a loyal friend, they would understand and not ask you to do those things.
14: Have you ever been in that situation where you've stood up, you've had to make a stand, and you've maybe lost some friends or had to change different groups of friends?
15: Recently, my three best friends, they've been a huge influence in my life. But over the past few years, it's been really sad that they haven't been making the choices that are up to what the prophets have asked us to do. I've had to walk away from my best friends that have been my best friends for years, and it's been hard, and I feel really alone sometimes. But I've leaned on my family, and I know it sounds nerdy, but your family can be your rock, and they can help you through hard things. And when your soul hurts and you pray, there's a new connection that I think is the reason we go through trials, because if we didn't cry out to our Lord sometimes begging, we wouldn't ever get close to him. And so when you do come to Christ like that, it can help you when you lose a really good friend.
19: Yeah, I think when I think about the friends that I'm closest to, it's friends that I have gone through, you know, bonded with them through hard things or things that made me sad or hurt that they were able to be there for, or that I was there with them. And I think that can be the same thing. You know, that's how we get closer to Heavenly Father and Jesus Christ too, is when we are hurt and we go to them and they become our friends when they help us through it, just like our friends in life do. And I remember when I learned that, you know, the atonement is
20: for us to be able to repent of our sins, but it's also for our sorrows and our griefs, and that when we do feel like alone and that we don't have friends, that that is there for us, and Christ can be our friend. And it's wonderful to have friends that we can share things with in life, but for him to always be there is also important to remember, and that it's not just when we need to repent, but when we need to have comfort as well.
14: A quote that I love from President Monson says, "My young friends, be the one to make a stand for right, even if you stand alone, as we've just talked about. Have the moral courage to be a light for others to follow. There is no friendship more valuable than your own clear conscience, your own moral cleanliness. And what a glorious feeling it is to know that you stand in your appointed place clean and with confidence that you are worthy to do so." As we all know, too, as we've been talking about today, our most prized friend is our Savior, Jesus Christ. I love how each of you have testified about that as you've talked about that. He truly is our best friend, that we can go to him. Elder Health says to us that a true friend makes it easier for us to live the gospel by being around him. Similarly, a true friend does not make us choose between his ways and the Lord's ways. So what have all of you done to be strong and to stand up for truth and right and to be a good friend?
1: Last year for EFY, this really, really cool, cute kid came to EFY, and he was a spiritual giant. Like, I don't know, he was just amazing. Like, all the scripture, like the scripture we did was the Articles of Faith 13, and he like had that memorized it better than I did, you know, and he was just amazing. And I really liked him, and I liked how he treated everyone, and he was very respectful. And the Thursday night of that week, I found out he was not a member of our faith.
21: Oh, wow.
1: He went to EFY with a friend that had influenced him, and he didn't know the 13th Article of Faith, and he'd stayed up till 3 that night memorizing it.
21: Oh,
1: and
21: my gosh.
1: I don't know. After I met him, it really changed my viewpoint on life, because he brought so much to the table, and he just barely heard about the gospel. And, you know, I feel like since I've lived in it my whole life, I need to work harder or, like, be better, because he really has changed my life and how spiritual he was and how he treated people. Like, he was never condescending or rude. And I think if we can be a friend like that, even though I'd never even got close to him, he has had a profound influence on my life. And I think everyone in this room, like, has had that with someone. And we might be like that for someone else that we don't even know.
14: Why is it so important to choose good friends?
20: It's important to choose good friends because if you're hanging around a lot of negative people, then it can ruin your testimony in the church and eventually lead you astray. But if you're choosing really good friends, they can help uplift you and make you have a better testimony.
14: They really do influence you. Have you found that, you know, you start dressing like they dress, you kind of start talking and saying the fun little words that your friends say?
20: Yeah.
14: They do.
20: Yeah, for sure.
14: So what advice do you have for the young women of the church about friends?
20: Well, being a convert and being the only member, it's not only hard to, like, live the standards outside of my, like, outside in the real world, but it's also hard at home because my family don't understand the standards of the church and don't really understand the teachings and principles. So my advice is that a friend can be anyone, and for me, I looked up to people in church who were kind of like a mother or father figure for me, and how I stayed strong was to, like, listen to talks and just look for, you know, a mother figure, father figure in the church. And on the matter of friends, it's really hard to choose a really good friend, but although you may have to drop friends, that's not, like, the end of everything. You're actually a stronger person because you realized, hey, I want to be able to live my standards and I want my friends to make it easy for me. So you're actually stronger.
14: And your friends will help you get to the temple.
20: Yeah.
14: Thank you. Yes.
2: For me, just what I feel is even if you lose friends, keep extending friendship. I have this quote by C.S. Lewis, which is my favorite. It says, friendship is unnecessary to survival, like philosophy,

0: You might get hurt sometimes, but you can always bounce back and you can lean on your eternal friend, which is Jesus Christ and our Heavenly Father.
1: Thank you. I just wanted to say that, you know, friends are great. They are amazing. You know, everyone has friends in some way. They're supposed to build us up. And without them, it's, you know, it's hard to live your life. But like what we've said before, you know, that Jesus Christ is our true friend. And he, no matter what happens, he is always there for you. That's just always given me strength. So.
2: Yeah, I love the quote Aaron shared because friends really do. They just bring so much joy and just add that great fun to life that we need. And I also think it's important that to remember that they do influence us and that we need to choose good friends to have around us that help us keep our standards. But that just because someone may not, it doesn't mean we can't be their friend or we have to shut them out completely. We want to be friends with everyone, but just to, you know, remember that we can let who we want to be our true influences and that the real true influence should be Jesus Christ in our life, as we've talked about, and just that he has the best love for us out of all our friends.
3: Elder Holland says, living the gospel and being true to gospel principles is the key to true, lasting, triumphant friendships. That weak bonds and less spiritual relationships will not hold. And then for the strength of youth, it reminds us that everyone does need good and true friends. We've all discussed that today and we've decided that, haven't we? And that we all know that our true friend, our greatest friend, our dearest friend is our Savior, Jesus Christ. But we live on this earth and we all desire to have that loyal friendship. We seek out for that and we want it. And when we don't have it, we're lonely. But it reminds us once again that we will be a great strength and a blessing to you. Friends can be. They will influence how you think and act and even help determine the person you will become. They will help you be a better person and will make it easier for you to live the gospel of Jesus Christ. So it tells us, reminds us, choose friends who share your values so you can strengthen and encourage each other in living high standards. It's been such a pleasure to be with each of you today. These are young women that have chosen to live the standards. They have a light, and it's not always easy, as they've said today, but they have chosen to follow our Savior Jesus Christ and stay on the path, and that they have found that their true friendship is their Savior.
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7: 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As a member of The Church of Jesus Christ of Latter-day Saints, you have the opportunity to teach the gospel. 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
8: 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I'm Matthew O. Richardson, Second Counselor in the Sunday School General Presidency, and I'm joined today by Amy Reading and Rob Jones. We will be continuing our discussion on Inviting Diligent Learning, which is a chapter in Teaching No Greater Call. In our previous program, we discussed different ideas of how to do that with our learning experiences and teaching experiences, both in the classroom, in the church, as well as in our homes. We concentrated mostly on awakening and holding the interest of those we teach. Today, we want to explore other options, ideas that are presented in Teaching No Greater Call that will help both parents and teachers in the gospel to improve the learning and teaching. One of the things I really like is in the opening of this chapter in Teaching No Greater Call in chapter 13, is it presents three basic principles of service that teach.

0: teachers and learners can do. One was awakening and holding interest in those we teach. Second is encourage their, meaning the learners, active participation in lessons or experiences. And thirdly is to show them how to live according to the truths that they learn. Now, Rob, you have experience in education as well as in curriculum development in the church, right?
1: Yes, that's correct.
0: Why don't you tell us just briefly about your experience with teaching and your experience with the church curriculum?
1: I worked with the Seminary and Institutes program for 30 years as a teacher in seminary and institute, and also I helped train new seminary teachers down at Brigham Young University for 8 years. Currently, I'm helping prepare new materials for Sunday instruction for the church.
0: Now, I've known you for years, and so I knew you back in the seminary days, and also while you've been working here at the church with the curriculum department. I think it's safe to say that these principles that we're talking about here of awakening, holding the interest, encouraging active participation or opportunities to participate, and then also to show individuals or help them learn to extend that beyond the classroom, that you are doing those things in development of curriculum materials right now.
1: Very much so. We're very interested in promoting these three principles. In fact, we're aware of them and have them before us all the time as we look at how to prepare new materials.
0: Now, I bring that up because the church provides so many great materials for teachers and even for parents. And sometimes people will devour that material. Some individuals give it a quick glance and some people don't even open the cover. My experience with the materials, especially those materials that are being produced right now, there is such a focus on helping teachers and parents in this experience so everyone can learn, both the teacher and the parent, as well as the children and the learner.
1: Absolutely. The last 2 years in the Melchizedek Priesthood Quorums and Relief Society, we've been studying gospel principles, the new version of that. And one of the things we try to infuse in that new version is the idea that this is, first of all, a book to help individuals learn and study gospel principles. And second, it's a book that can be used in those classes. And we've put into those each chapter questions that, first of all, help either the teacher or the individual search into the content of the
0: right.
1: book, and then another question to help them think about how can I apply what is in here in my own life. And then down at the bottom of the page, to help the teachers, we have suggestions on what they can do to encourage more participation if they're using this book as a teaching manual.
0: That's great. And I might just add very quickly is I think one of my favorite parts of that book is at the very beginning, where it goes through and it gives some great foundational elements to help teachers with these very principles to help diligent learning take place. Now, sadly, and this is probably my bias, and I may be incorrect on this, sadly, it seems that since it's at the beginning, people forget to go back and review that. And I was just looking through that a couple of weeks ago thinking, this section right here contains some really great stuff, not just for teaching in a classroom, but I thought this is great stuff for family home evenings. This is great stuff for almost every setting where I want to communicate some type of idea and have an experience with learners. And so I hope people will go back and revisit those opening pages of that Gospel Principles manual because it's so wonderful.
1: Yes. In fact, the opening segment of that book, there's four parts to it that correspond to the first four sections in Teaching No Greater
0: That's
1: Call.
0: Right. And that's one of the things I've always appreciated is you'll see this in the materials that are being produced now. There is a great tie back to Teaching No Greater Call so individuals can see the principles that should be at least determining our practices. Now, Amy, I hope you're not feeling neglected. We kind of got on this experience, but I think it's important to understand that really the church is trying to provide as much help as possible in many different ways to teachers and parents. And since we have an expert here dealing with this, 24/7, because I think your job is 24/7, isn't it? Or is it 38/12?
1: Many weeks it seems that way, yes.
0: I just thought it was worth mentioning. So Amy, tell us a little bit about your experience with teaching and learning and a little bit about your background.
2: Oh, I taught for 5 years in the Seminary and Institute program, and I've been involved with the Special Youth program for 15 years now, and just that's where I fell in love with teaching and working with the youth. And
0: so you've had a lot of experience with young people.
2: Yes, and I have four young people in my own home, and so okay. eagerly would like any help to teach them.
0: And so do you find a connection between your experience with seminary, with the youth, especially for youth, also youth? Have you learned things through that experience that have helped you as a mother in teaching in your home?
2: Probably the number one thing I've learned is how to make the scriptures come alive, because if they don't relate to us, then we turn them off. We're not intrigued by them. And so my goal as a mom is to help them come alive and be real and real events and real people for my babies.
0: Good. So I'm sure you saw that in seminary. If you don't make it come alive for teenagers, they're out quick. But isn't that true of children of almost every age within our home as well?
2: Oh, absolutely.
0: That's good. Well, I am grateful that both of you are here, and I'm excited to learn from your experience, especially of applying these principles, inviting diligent learning. In our last episode, we talked about the importance of those three words, inviting, making sure that that is taking place so that it employs one's agency so that they can not just choose. Sometimes when we talk about agency, we only look at it in terms of making a choice. In truth, agency, at least in English, comes from the Latin, which is agens, meaning to live or to act, to do. So our invitation is to allow individuals to act or to do. And when we do that, then the Holy Ghost can actually do what it's intending to do, which is to bear personal testimony to those who are engaged in that opportunity. The second element we talked about was diligent. Rob, why don't you talk a little bit about that, the word diligent and how you interpret that, inviting diligent learning.
1: Diligent means that to me, that the learner has to make the effort himself or herself to understand and apply the principles and doctrines that are being studied in the scriptures or in a learning experience in a classroom, and then go outside of that classroom and do something with that knowledge.
0: Good. That's good. Amy, would you like to add anything? Anything come to mind to you about diligence?
2: That it's always happening, especially as a mom. Every day is a new day to how can we invite the Spirit in the home? How can we continue to be teaching these principles? It's always going to happen. It's not check off, we did family home evening, but now on Tuesday, Wednesday, Thursday, Friday, how do we continue to have learning and bring up what we tried to teach Monday night?
0: Good. I think this is an important point, and I love what you're saying, because when we look at this diligent experience, it's not a one-time shot and we're done. As a matter of fact, sometimes people, I notice that what takes place in the classroom is we think we have to teach everything we know in 30 minutes or they'll never get it. Actually, this is a continuing, lifelong process, but it must be consistent. This is the diligence part. Consistent living. This is discipleship. We don't just simply, in the gospel of Jesus Christ, do a Sunday worship and we're done for the next 6 days. This is how do we take that Sunday experience, extend it so that a discipleship is going throughout.
1: You know, this is such a good point. If I just might mention, the whole emphasis of the new Duty to God program is becoming,
0: right?
1: Not a checklist of things that we have to do. And Amy, your comment brought this to my mind, that we have to look at learning as something that's ongoing and continues not only in the class, but between the class times and thereon, and look at those opportunities to encourage our class members and our family members to go outside of this little learning experience and do something that will change or affect their lives. And then when they come back to the next experience where we're with them, we need to follow up and say, tell me about your experience,
0: That's
1: what's
0: right.
1: happened, so that we can really make this an ongoing living experience that continues after the classroom.
0: That's excellent. And as a matter of fact, that causes me to think, no wonder they entitled all these principles about this adventure as teaching no greater call. Maybe a little addendum to that might be learning no greater opportunity. And when they combine together, this is the inappropriate word, magic. I don't know. It's actually miraculous. Is the changing takes place because of what you're talking about. So when we talk about inviting that diligence, it's a continual process. And I think that's important. As a matter of fact, I'm drawn back to the scriptures in Doctrine and Covenants section 88. When we look at verse 78, teach ye diligently, learn ye diligently. They both work together. But then I love the next line there, and my grace shall attend you. The power of our Father in heaven, the power of Christ, Christ and his atonement through the Holy Ghost attends us in this venture as we teach consistently and diligently, and we learn consistently and diligently. And that brings us to the last word, and then we'll just launch in here, is learning. Inviting diligent learning. When I think about the learning experience, I think that this is truly the act of the Holy Spirit. It's very personal. You mentioned the duty to God experience, and actually, this is a minute detail, but it's one of my most favorite parts, is on the cover of the Duty to God pamphlet. It actually says, fulfilling my, in small writing, and then comes the big letters, duty to God. And for me, I just love that, actually. I almost get emotional when I think about it. This is not about a program. This is not about an experience, as you were mentioning, Rob. It's about becoming, but it's about them personally becoming. It's fulfilling, yes, not the a duty to God. It's where it changes into, and for me, I guess the reason I bring that up, this is the learning part. It's fulfilling my duty to God. And if I were to add anything, I might say my duty to my God. What's your thoughts on the learning part? Anything come to mind there, the importance of inviting diligent and then this learning experience?
1: As teachers, we need to remember that teaching really is learning. I like this comment that's stated in Teaching No Greater Call after those three principles that we've been reviewing, Brother Richardson. It says, we are to do these things with love and by the power of the Spirit. This means that we should focus not so much on our performance as on how well we help others learn gospel diligently. That's and great. Live it faithfully.
0: That is so good. That's so good.
1: As we're preparing to teach, we need to have a learning experience ourselves. It needs to become part of us, and then we need to probably think more about what learning that's going to take place out there than us teaching them or presenting, because many times our teaching and presenting becomes a lecture where students just have to listen to us talk rather than giving them the opportunity to share and testify and talk about the experiences they're having there in
0: That's
1: the classroom.
0: That's really good. As a matter of fact, I don't think you can teach without learning involved. It's not teaching, it's talking, you
1: yes.
0: know, kind of a thing. And
1: yeah,
0: so we must look at both sides of that. I think that sometimes when we look at teaching and learning, we look at them as competing opposites, like on a coin, heads or tails, teaching or learning, when in truth, the value comes in the coin as a whole. So I like what you're saying, is we must focus on the learning, and we also must take care of the teaching part because they do join together. So the real question comes is then how do we as parents and teachers allow this invitation to take place? How do we allow diligence to take place and learning to take place? What are some things that we can do to improve in our parenting and in our learning to do those points? For example, how can we engage in our children or our learners, or even for that matter, members of our ward in active participation in an experience? Any thoughts on that, Amy?
2: Well, yeah, I like that learning is a verb, and so is the young women don't feel left out on their personal progress. The line is standing as a witness of God, and there's that other verb. They've got to be standing. You've got to be doing something. And in our house, there's four little people, and so our family home evenings are always very active, whether we are acting out, making a new bow for Nephi, or we're searching for plates in the house, you know, like Joseph. We're doing another thing to engage another sense, if you will, so that there can more learning go on, so they remember it and it sticks in their brain. When something hard comes up, they can flash back and there's a strong memory there with something they have actually done, just to engrave it more in their souls.
0: So tell me a little bit more about this. So you're having them making bows and searching for plates. These are very active experiences. Is that all that takes place, or do you do something with teaching a principle and then help me through that process? Is the whole point is how to make a bow? Is there something tied there to Nephi? I know I'm leading you on here, but what's happening here? Help me see that process through listening to you talk that one through just a little bit.
2: Well, I mean, for example, I'm trying to think what the word was last time, but we searched around the house and found letters, and we came back, and the word, I believe, was repentance. So then we came back and talked about what repentance was and what things we needed to repent for, but they'd gone on this great search, so I'm hoping they remembered the word. But then we could talk about, okay, well, repentance means being kind to your brothers and sisters, and we apply it after. I just was trying to engage a sense, so there was another memory form for their little brains.
0: And I think that that's important, is to have these threads, so to speak, a lot of different experiences, as well as doctrines that are taught, and then they're woven together in to make a tapestry. So we don't separate them once again, but they lead together.
1: Exactly. I was thinking of the experience of Nephi. That's an intriguing story where Nephi and his brothers are asked by their father to go back and commanded by the Lord to go back and obtain the plates. And that's an interesting story, but it has no relevancy to us because we're never going to be asked to go, that I know of, to go back and obtain some brass plates or metal plates or anything like that. But again, we talked about relevancy. We need to look at what is the principle that this story teaches. And the principle is stated in 1 Nephi 3:7, where Nephi says, I will go and do the things the Lord hath commanded, for he will not give a commandment unless he prepares a way for this to be accomplished. There's the principle.
0: And there's no asterisk in that, by the way, where it says asterisk footnote, except for when the Lord asks me to do the following things and I'm not, it's I will go and do whatever.
1: Exactly.
0: Good.
1: And the story of Nephi going to get those plates is an example of that principle in the scriptures. And we need to look for examples of that principle in our own lives and say, you know, what experiences do we have where the Lord is asking us to do things that are maybe difficult, like going back to get the plates, and then saying, how will the Lord help us accomplish what he's asked us to do? So we've got the principle. It's like a triangle. The principle's up at the top, and then at one end of the triangle, we've got the example of the principle in the past in the scriptures, and then the other end of the triangle, we've got to look for examples of that principle in our own lives in the present time.
0: This is so good. As a matter of fact, I can't help think of whether it be in the classroom or whether it be at home, what you're talking is parents can apply this as well as teachers, constantly intentionally thinking about that experience. So the scriptures we learn in 2 Nephi, what takes place is it says the scriptures will tell you all things that you should do. A few verses later, it says the Spirit will show you all things. And we work that in tandem. We teach a principle and then we engage, then the Spirit can go through. So I was thinking as you were talking, Rob, for example, is we see the relevance or we help point that out. We may share an example of the present of how that happens because we've all been asked by the Lord to do things, sometimes hard things. Sometimes we might even think that it's harder than going back to Jerusalem or riding camels and getting plates, you know, kind of a thing. So there is a relevance to that, but the Lord does ask and will ask all of us. We ask our children, we ask our learners to do things. And so we may share an example of how that applies to us. And then I like turning the corner also is then turning to the learners and saying, how does this apply to you? What relevance do you have? Lauren, who may be 5 years old, versus Megan, who is 17, or versus my wife. And learners can build off that. That's where we start to see that personal learning coming place. Does that make sense?
1: Absolutely.
2: Yeah, that lesson in our house, in fact, we thought we'd had this great lesson and we were thinking of the point that we wanted to make, but when we turned around and asked them what they learned, one son said, I need to be nicer to my brothers because Laman and Lemuel weren't always nice to Nephi. And a great lesson that he probably needed, and the Spirit we saw was the teacher there. And what a great thing that we know, because we don't know all of our learners and their needs, but we know that the Lord will teach the lesson that he needs taught them.
0: You know, Amy, that is so good. As a matter of fact, I think that that's where the diligent learning part comes about is, as we're going through and doing our very best to help this experience unfold, it does unfold appropriately. But the key there is you allowed it to unfold. So it wasn't dictated to the point where they couldn't act, but they were invited to be able to share, to give relevance to them. In other words, what happens is we give an opportunity for these things to take place. And this is a little bit scary for some because it's not scripted. You can't control it. You have things you want to cover, whatever that means. But it's an opportunity to let things unfold and then real teaching and real learning takes place if we invite. So as a teacher, I think we are always intentionally asking ourselves, how can we allow individuals to have opportunities to be engaged? Now, I'm not sure if engaged is the best word, but participation, they use that actually here in that is encourage active participation. But I don't even know if participation is the right word all the time. We want this opportunity for them to act so that the Holy Ghost can be able to testify.
1: Absolutely. I think one of the things that inhibits the Holy Ghost is when a teacher will not allow class members to share their thoughts and feelings, or maybe cut them off because, oh, that's not exactly what the lesson had in mind, or I don't have time for that. I've got to cover all the material again. Inviting means just that we provide the opportunity for them to experience what's going on in the classroom and then allow them to express what has happened to them. And it may not be what has happened to us in the preparation of that lesson.
0: And that's okay.
1: Yeah, it's okay.
0: That's so good. And I think that actually might be the key, is the continuation of living is things that we experience. We go to church and we learn important principles. And then when we go home, if we are not living those principles in real life, there is a disconnect and it's hard for learners to really see the value. Well, that's what we say in church, but maybe this isn't the way we live at home. So we can't separate the teaching and the learning, I think, from home and from church. It's the living that works. Did that make sense? I think that's important. I love the ideas that have been shared. One was triggered as we were talking about encouraging active participations. I've heard many individuals, Amy, you've had a lot of experience with, especially for youth. I've heard where they give kind of a testimony preparation. Now, here's how you bear testimony. I've heard that in general conference where we received good instruction. This is what a testimony is. And so we talk about the principles behind a testimony. But then if we don't give them opportunity to practice testimony, I'm not sure the value of that experience. And I was thinking about, well, how do we do this in our teaching? Well, if we're intentional on thinking, here's, for example, I want to talk about testimony, the importance of testimony. We lay the principle, but then we intentionally think, how can we give them an opportunity? One of the greatest things that's happened in my own experience in family home evening is giving the opportunity of bearing testimony. As a matter of fact, I learned that from Elder Hanks in conference. Elder Bednar has spoken about that recently, that family members deserve the opportunity to hear each other bear their testimony. So in our simple way, we counseled together and decided we'll incorporate that in our family home evening, and we've been doing that for about the last 15 years or so. And so we have our lesson, et cetera, but then we have a testimony. This has been, looking back on it, one of our greatest experiences because it involves teaching and learning. Now, I'm not making a judgment call because everyone learns differently and teaches differently, but for us, this was the forum where we could stand side by side with our children and teach them how to bear testimony. We didn't have to whisper in there what to say, for example, and I'm not saying that's a bad thing, but in our home, they could have the opportunity and we would discuss elements, and then they would have the opportunity to practice that on their own. So we had six people in our family. So every 6 weeks, someone would bear their testimony. And looking back on it, we kind of stumbled into this, but it was actually a great invitation. It was a diligent, meaning it was repeated quite a bit, but it was that opportunity for them to engage or to practice, an opportunity to participate, or even better, I've noticed now, it's the opportunity for them to live their testimony. I don't know if I explained that very well, but that was actually prophetic guidance. We put that in our family the best that we could. We counseled together how it would fit. And really looking back on it, I'm like, that has been a great blessing in our family. Why? Well, it was actually an invitation to be diligent in their learning experience through participation. Can you think of other ways to help teachers, parents to be able to invite diligence in the learning process, to engage in how to encourage the learners to live?
2: I know I work with the young woman in my ward, and we spend a lot of time to help them, give them opportunities to live it. And the biggest thing for us is to help them remember. And have found so many great uses of the church tools. We text them like crazy. Have you seen the new Mormon message out? Or have you written in your journal for your personal progress goal? Or have you, or we'll go on their Facebook and they'll be in these lovely modest dresses for homecoming. And we will make all these comments encouraging them to help encourage when they do remember. And what a great resource those tools are for leaders of youth, because there's so many that we can continue to put at them because they're such a tech-savvy generation, and it just helps them to remember, because I know they're good in the core.
0: Yeah.
2: And they're these wonderful daughters of God, and they want to be good, but sometimes in this crazy world, they forget. And if we can just continue to remind them, and every day we try and have a contact with them somehow, be it a text, a Facebook, to help them remember that we're there watching and cheerleading them on, I think half the battle's helping them remember, because they want to be good and they want to make a change in the world. They just get distracted.
0: You know, that's so good, Amy, and this might be a small thing when you're talking, but I think small things are really where the great things come to pass. It wasn't just using tools. I liked the way that you were explaining the way that you were using those tools, and implicit in that was you were inviting individuals. It wasn't like, here is a great message that was out there on the web, or here's a really nice Mormon message, and then tell them what it is. You were invited. Did you see? Anyway, that's the way I caught what you're saying. You text them, did you see this? And then you should go see that. There's the invitation. So what that does is you are in a teaching frame, but inviting them to be diligent in their own learning by experiencing and living. That was masterfully done. Good job. Good job, Rob.
1: Amy brought up a point too, that learning is not an event that starts at a certain time in class and ends at a certain time. It's a process that goes on after the classroom. And the idea of helping them to remember after the classroom experience, I think, is really important. And we need to continually do that as teachers and as parents. When we invite them to do something outside of class, we need to follow up the next learning experience and ask them, tell me about that experience, to remind them and to give them an opportunity to share their experience. That will increase their testimony of that principle if they have an opportunity of sharing what happened in the application of that. I remember an experience I had. We have our children and grandchildren come over to our home once a week for family home evening. We were teaching a lesson about the importance of the temple. And at the end of the lesson, I asked each of the grandchildren, so tell me what you learned about the temple, and what is it that you want to do because of what we learned today? And each of them shared their thoughts. It was interesting that they were all different. We came back the next week, and I thought, you know, I need to ask them about this again. And you know what? They had forgotten all about it. And I said, okay, well, let's go over that again, and let's talk about the things that you learned about the temple, and then I want to encourage you to go do that this coming week. Well, a week went by, and they came back the third week, and this time when I asked them, they were ready to respond. I learned a great lesson there, that learning really is a process that has right to go on. And one of the things we can do as a teacher is, like Amy said, remind them of that invitation and then follow up on other opportunities we have to be with them to ask them how their experience was.
0: That's so good. And sometimes that simple principle of reminding is actually an invitation. It really is. It's an invitation to go back and start to think and to process through events. And how many times in the scriptures do we see that? Remember, remember. As a matter of fact, often through the Book of Mormon, when great sermons are getting ready to come, the first thing they do is they invite them to remember to the past or remember to the circumstances so that they might begin to be able to live for the present as well as build for a future. And both Rob and Amy, when you're talking about this experience, when you mentioned it's not an event, but it's the process, that is the key. This is a process. So I'm assuming, Amy, you keep on mentioning you have little ones, and I have youth in my home, and Rob, you have
1: grandchildren
0: primarily. But yet this is an event. It doesn't matter our stage. And it's the same thing if you're a classroom teacher. I think of, for example, my deacon's quorum advisor. I will sing praises to his name. Is I learned so much from him in my deacon's quorum classes. But you know, I learned from his great teaching outside of that classroom, where he was continuing to teach in different ways when we would go on hikes and things like that. And I didn't realize it at the time that he was actually intentionally trying to help me through that process. But that's parenting. Teaching is parenting, and parenting is teaching. And so if we took the same interest in our classes when we're delivering any type of a message in a church setting as a parent would, and I don't want to sound too hokey here, but if we would take that simple mantra to lead, guide, walk beside, help them know what they must do, there's the great fruits. And that comes through really what we're doing is inviting, learning, and helping them to be living that learning. I hope that made sense. So I love that continuation, because even with my married children, I am still teaching as a parent. And I am still learning from my own parents as far as that would go to this day. It is a wonderful process where we join together. Any last quick thoughts on the importance of helping others to be able to use an invitation to diligent learning?
2: Well, just as you were talking, I thought about in 3:17, when the Savior, he had just taught wonderful lessons. And he looked in verse 5, it says, "And thus it came to pass that when Jesus had thus spoken, he cast his eyes round about again." And I think as teachers, sometimes we think, oh, there's the lesson and we're done. But the Savior teaches us here, he looked again. And he looked and he was aware and he knew what they were thinking, and just from watching him. And then he just gave these beautiful blessings to him because he could feel that need. And I think that as teachers, whether it's as parents or in the classroom, we're never finished, that we need to take that challenge to look again and be aware of the people that we're blessed to be in a teaching circumstance with, and be in tune with what their needs are, and see if there's any other way we can love and teach them. And I love where he looked again, and we're never finished. There's always more we can reach out. And
0: that's so good.
1: Great point. The third point here on this page from Teaching No Greater Call, the first page of Invite Diligent Learning, show them how to live according to the truths they learn. I remember an experience I had when I was a seminary trainer down at Brigham Young University, and I was visiting a student teacher, and he had taught 2 Nephi chapter 5, where the Nephites are commanded to separate themselves from the Lamanites. And the principle that the teacher wanted to help them understand was that we need to separate ourselves from those influences that are not good. And he did a very interesting thing. He said, "Now, I've taught you the principle, but I can't tell you what the application of that is. So here's what I'd like you to do." And he wrote the principle on the board. We need to separate ourselves from influences that are bad. He said, "I want you to take a few minutes and just ponder that principle and listen to the, even offer a little prayer and ask the Lord what it is you need to do with that principle." And so he gave him a few minutes, and some of them, class members, looked a little uneasy, and he said, "That's okay. The silence is all right. You go ahead. I want you to really ponder and think about that." And then he said, after a few minutes, he said, "I want you to write down on the piece of paper what the application of that principle is." And then he went around and had as many as he could, before the bell rang, share their application. He got through about 20 of them, and you know, not one of the applications was the same. Every one of them was different. And I saw a great thing happen there, that many times as teachers, we want to tell them what the application is, and we're not the teacher when it comes to that part of the teaching. We need to allow the Spirit to direct them. So when the statement says, show them how to live according, maybe we should give them the opportunity to allow the Spirit to show them.
0: That's excellent.
1: What the application of
0: that's
1: that
0: so good.
1: Is.
0: As a matter of fact, I like the word that you're using there, is allow. We allow this to take place. As teachers and parents, we allow the opportunities to actually unfold as they should and personally unfold. Well, I think that this conversation has been great, and there are many more conversations that should take place, both in our own hearts, in our contemplation of how we approach our teaching and our own parenting. I keep on thinking of a scripture you mentioned, Rob, of 1 Nephi 3:7, oft quoted, and I will go and do what the Lord has commanded. The Lord has a job for us to do, and I believe with all my heart, if you have been called to teach, whether that be in church or in the home, the Lord will, as we learn in that verse, the Lord will provide a way for it to happen. He will help us. You can do this regardless of your background or your circumstance. The Lord will allow us not just to talk and to tell, but He will allow us to be great teachers in inviting the learning process, allowing that to take place. I know that to be true because my life has been blessed by so many great teachers that have allowed me to learn through this process. If you have other great ideas or a great desire to learn other ways, I would encourage you to go to Teaching No Greater Call. Throughout this chapter, from chapters 13 through chapter 19, there are many different ideas that you could try. And as you try one thing, you'll find success, and it'll lead you to try another, whether that be in home or in class. This is a great resource guide. I am so grateful I had the chance to be with you today, Rob and Amy. I appreciate your insight, and what a blessing you are to your own families, to the church, to those around us. Thank you so much
1: for
0: coming.
1: Thank you.
0: We appreciate it.
1: Wonderful opportunity.
0: We thank you for listening to Teaching No Greater Call, brought to you by The Church of Jesus Christ of Latter-day Saints.
3: Love is the most powerful force in the world. From The Church of Jesus Christ of Latter-day Saints. Poets of the Restoration is a program of The Church of Jesus Christ of Latter-day Saints.
4: Just another baby girl. When Lucy Bigelow Young gave birth to Brigham's 41st child, she exclaimed, "Shucks." Her sister wife, Zina Huntington Young, was acting as midwife. She responded, "No, it isn't shucks, it's wheat, and full weight too." And so it proved with this extraordinary woman who was to enrich the lives of her family and of the entire church family of saints. She was blessed and named Susa, or Susan Amelia. Brigham and Lucy could never exactly agree. Susa was born in the Lion House on the 18th of March, 1856. She immediately entered an atmosphere of love and enrichment. Brigham fostered the arts and believed in the importance of surrounding ourselves with beauty. He stated that if he were placed on a desert island and given the task of civilizing a people, one of the first things he would do would be to build a theater. Brigham was an advocate of education for all at all levels. He taught the people that if you educate a man, you educate an individual. If you educate a woman, you educate an entire family. Brigham Young also stressed physical exercise for his children, installing a gymnasium on the west corner porch of the Lion House, filled with wooden steps, trapeze, vaulting, and climbing poles, hoops, jumping ropes, and the like, a harmony between the physical, mental, and spiritual was an openly stated goal. Susa was much like her father. She possessed intense energy of body and spirit. At the age of 13, she attended the University of Deseret and became associate editor of the College Lantern, one of the first Western college publications. Susa also began her study of telegraphy and stenography at the age of 14, becoming so proficient that she was often accorded the privilege of acting as a recorder at church conferences. About this time, Brigham moved Susa's mother to his home in St. George, and Lucy Bigelow Young became a great spiritual force in the life of that community and the work of the St. George Temple. Lucy possessed remarkable gifts and talents, and the spiritual force of her presence was a blessing to many. When the temple was dedicated in 1877, Susa served as official reporter and stenographer for the dedicatory services. She was also the first person to be baptized for the dead in the newly completed first temple in the valleys of the mountains. Susa's poetry reveals an extremely skillful, flowing style and a grasp of whatever subject matter she is addressing, so that she seems to speak with a natural authority that appeals to the reader.
5: Come, saints, and sing a joyful song to Him who rules on high, who fashioned earth and stars and spread the curtains of the sky. The lily nods beneath His hand, the winds obey His will, the wave is bounded by His hand, and thunder's roar He stills. His wide pavilion He extends o'er all who seek His face. With healing balm He binds their wounds and shows them heavenly grace. What matchless love He manifests for wretched human loss. With tender pity for all such, He lifts His saving cross.
4: Life is never merely a fair plain spread with beauties and delights. Susa became embroiled in the offenses of her sister Dora, who secretly married a dissolute character against her parents' will. What possessed Susa at the tender age of 16 to marry the cousin of this man? He, Alma Dunford, was a dentist, but he was also a drunkard. Both Susa and Dora went home to Salt Lake and had babies born during the same month, August of 1875. Susa returned to St. George that fall and the ensuing years were filled with suffering and disappointment. The first honing of her spirit took place during this time, for she called into power her father's teachings to keep your troubles to yourself in the sacred privacy of your own bosom. Years later, as editor of the Young Woman's Journal, Sousa told the girls of the church, "Words are the weakest as well as the strongest things on earth. They are weak when they betray our spirits, and they are strong when they obey an intelligent will." The words of Susie Young would emerge as a source of wisdom, inspiration, and encouragement to the members of the church. The year 1877 proved especially sorrowful and dark. Brigham Young died in the month of August, and Sousa attempted to obtain a divorce from her husband, feeling the devastating loss of the strength and loving presence of her father, for she was still only 21 years old. After agonizing battles, she was able to obtain custody of her son, Bailey, but never permanent care of her 2-year-old daughter, Leah. During these dark days, Sousa chose to press forward, never abandoning hope or giving way to despair. She moved to Provo and basked in the gentle encouragement of Carl G. Mazur. She taught voice and piano, directed the choir, and in 1878, organized the Department of Music at the Brigham Young Academy, which Mazur was establishing. One of her strengths during this period was her beloved mother. We quote from a 12-stanza poem she wrote entitled My Mother's Song.
5: Did you ever hear my mother sing? 'Tis the sweetest, softest note that ever quivered on the air or rose from human throat. How oft upon my bed I've lain when racked with pain and woe, bereft of rest and worn with grief, such grief as women know. With sleep fled far from aching eyes, and peace a thing unknown, with every thought a struggling prayer, and every breath a groan. Thus to my bedside mother came, and with her accents mild she soothed and lulled and rested me, her suffering, sleepless child.
4: The letters Sousa wrote to her mother during the period of January to June 1879 offer significant insight into the heart and character of this young woman, under date of March 21st.
5: How are you, dear mother? Bless you. How often I think of and pray for you. I have tried so hard to do all I could to be a good daughter, but it seems impossible. Don't sorrow for me. God is with me, and I am all right.
4: On April 4th, Sousa wrote,
5: I am happy, or at least as happy as mortals who have scarred hearts and sore memories can ever expect to be. In short, I am busy, contented, and useful. I am only 23, so there is plenty of time, yes, years and years of it for me yet. Let your heart be at rest for me. As long as I am in the academy, I am safe. That is, as long as I am a partaker of the spirit that rules in these walls, I am all right.
4: When fearful, discouraged, or downhearted, Sousa's thoughts turned instinctively toward her father. We gain tender insight from her statements concerning Brigham Young.
5: You do not seem to understand me or my purposes. Is it wrong to want to help build up God's kingdom? The only desire I know of at present, or at any time, is to live so that Father will meet and welcome me. God help me to be worthy of the good opinion of all of the true saints, for verily I want to be as near what Father would wish me to be as it is possible for my weak, queer disposition to be. Oh, Mother, don't you long to see Father, to clasp his arms around your neck and hear his blessed voice pronounce those sweet words, Welcome, my beloved, to your home. Oh, I know I am young and have a destiny in this church to fulfill, but how I would love to go to Father.
4: The maturing nature of Sousa's spiritual understanding and dedication to the gospel can be seen in these lines from a hymn written by her and set to music by her son, B. Cecil Gates, entitled Lasting Joy.
5: Oh, in our hours of pleasure, there sounds a note of pain. Yet life gives goodly measure of sunshine after rain. We'll show our wayward sisters the helpful iron rod and seek to bring our loved ones in purity to God. We seek for easy duties like children seek for toys. We cannot see the beauties of sorrow's lasting joys.
4: Sousa did not expect to be blessed with the joys of a rich and true marriage, but in 1880, when she was nearly 24, she married Jacob Gates and experienced a fulfillment she had not allowed herself to dream of. 5 years later, she traveled with him to the Sandwich Islands, where they served a four-year mission. Three of her children were born during these challenging years, and of the 11 children born to Sousa and Jacob, only four lived to adulthood. The heart-rending pain of these losses was nearly too much to bear, and for a time her health suffered a breakdown. For 3 years she struggled, until, at her lowest ebb, a special blessing was given her by Francis M. Lyman, president of the European Mission. Intending to dedicate her unto death, he placed his hands on her head, then, pausing for about 2 minutes, continued with these words: "There has been a council held in heaven, and it has been decided you shall live to perform temple work, and you shall do a greater work than you have ever done before." A period of intense spiritual introspection followed. Sousa desired a deep, abiding, personal testimony of the gospel of Jesus Christ. Of this time, she wrote,
5: "I disciplined my taste, my desires, and my impulses, severely disciplining my appetite, my tongue, my acts, and how I prayed."
4: As her father, Brigham Young, had testified to her, the only way to obtain a testimony is through the power of the Holy Ghost. No living man or woman can give a testimony to another. Sousa gained the burning confirmation of the Spirit, which she had desired and worked for, within her own heart. Following the years in the Sandwich Islands with her husband, Sousa became actively involved in the women's movement, serving as official delegate to conventions in Copenhagen and in London, and was even invited to tea with Queen Victoria. Among the powerful principles she taught her colleagues is the following.
5: "In times past, women have done many improper things, and one of them is they often preferred men's opinions to their own, and even yielded points of conscience for the sake of pleasing them, until very naturally they are looked upon by men as shallow, weak, and contemptible. A course of self-reliance and self-assertion will restore our credit."
4: Sousa was appointed to the general board of the Young Ladies Mutual Improvement Association, and from there she stepped off into unknown territory, establishing many firsts for the benefit of the saints. Sousa organized the Utah chapter of the Daughters of the American Revolution, then founded and served as first president of DUP, Daughters of Utah Pioneers. She also founded the Utah Women's Press Club and organized the Domestic Science Department of BYU. She fostered physical education in Utah as well. Her effervescent personality imbued all to which she set her hand. The following verse was written in hymn form for the 1919 Relief Society songbook.
5: "When light peeps o'er the hill, 'tis night within the veil, for day and night are blended quite when stars begin to pale. Then banish every care with merry dance and song. God guards the way both night and day o'er life so bleak and long. When joy is in the heart, no room for sorrow there. With flying feet, the moments fleet. Night binds them with a prayer.
4: On a different front, the home front, we gain insights into the creative nature as well as the character of this fascinating woman. Sousa was known as an excellent cook and a conscientious housekeeper. We tend to think that our schedules today are much more crowded and demanding than those in pioneer times. A partial entry from her notes for the day's work, listing just a few of one day's tasks, reveals the opposite.
5: Go down cellar with Emma Lucy and show her how to clean it. Darn Dan's stockings. Boil over the bottle of spoiled fruit. Practice on my bicycle. Write down plan of altering the house that came to me in the night. Write and thank Carol for her lovely gift. Get the cloth for Dan's pants and boy's clothes and send them to the tailor. Finish the last chapter of John Stevens' courtship for the Contributor. Sketch out editorials for Young Women's Journal. Wash my head. Get the kitchen carpet and have the girl and Dan put it down. Get cot and crib from store. Get vegetables and fruit for dinner. Take my bicycle dress over to Polly and have it fixed. Take clothes to Relief Society. Get consecrated oil. Bless Cecil to do his chores well.
4: Concerned for the welfare of the youth, Sousa established the Young Woman's Journal and edited it brilliantly and conscientiously for 11 years. The beauty of her example and the sincerity of her affection shone as beacons for the girls of the church who lovingly called her Aunt Sousa. On one occasion in 1895, Sousa wrote a series of tableaux depicting womanhood through wifehood, motherhood, and maturity. Quoting from these lines, we see once more her easy flow of ideas and words.
5: Softly sleep, thou precious baby. God hath sent you here on earth that thou mayest learn thy lessons of divine eternal worth. He will watch you, he will bless you, shield you from the tempter's snare. He hath sent us, he hath lent us, all thine earthly woes to share. Tender love doth now surround you, parents fond and home so dear. Peace and plenty fall around you, not to trouble, all to cheer. Yet be wary, oh, be chary. Struggle makes the strong soul free. Ease a snare is, wealth a care is. Trials still shall compass thee. Thus sleep on, thou darling baby. This thy work on earth shall be. Strong thy spirit, great thy merit. Through the truth thou shalt be free. God who gave you, he will save you, shield you from the tempter's snare. He that lent us, he hath sent us all thine earthly trials to share.
4: To the young girl in her bloom, beginning to waken, question, and rise, the poet writes,
5: read the words of a book, a sealed book, a pure book. Read for the wealth of its story. Read for its price is glory. Swiftly its pages turning. Softly the light is burning. Thy guardian angels yearning. Read, my sister, read. Read, my sister, read.
4: In fulfillment of the blessing given her, Susie Young Gates introduced genealogical departments in the Deseret News and the Intermountain Republican, actually writing columns for both papers over a period of 10 years. She created instructional manuals for church genealogists, devising a system of her own by which the names could be efficiently indexed. She published the Surname Book and Racial History, held genealogical classes, wrote manuals, and at length became head of the research department and library of the Genealogical Society of Utah. This was in the year 1923. It seems remarkable to learn that she personally cataloged over 16,000 names of her father's family, setting a precedent for this work that is not easy to follow. The time also came in her later years when she was able to spend a large portion of her days doing ordnance work with her husband in the Salt Lake Temple. Susie Young Gates held the distinction of being the only woman given an office in the church office building. One of her favorite sayings was,
5: "Provoke the brethren to good works, but don't provoke the brethren while doing so."
4: Through everything Susie undertook to do, the light of truth was manifest, and the sweet surety of her own irrefutable testimony. Her obedience and desire to serve overcame every obstacle and kept her spirit lively with gratitude and joy. From O Thou Who Lovest Innocence, we quote in part,
5: "O Thou Who Lovest Innocence, remember me today. Thine angel guard about me, nor let my fancy stray. Let kindness fill the coming hours, let wisdom guide my feet. No haste nor anger mar my thoughts, but grant me patience, sweet."
4: Susie wielded her mighty pen in poetry and in prose, and also in fiction, publishing many short stories and two full-length novels.

0: ruined because of willful selfishness and disobedience. Sousa's greatest labor of love may well have been the biography of her father, Brigham Young, which she wrote and published in 1930. Sousa was 74 years old at this time. Her daughter, Leah Dunford Widsoe, wife of Apostle John A. Widsoe, was her collaborator for the project and her support. This book was published in England by Jarrods of London, and in the same year by Macmillan in the U.S. The biography of the mighty, controversial Mormon prophet and colonizer created a great deal of attention, and the fine detail, warmth, and scholarship of the writing was a tribute to the gifted mother and daughter. At one time, probably in the 1880s, Sousa sent a Book of Mormon to Count Leo Tolstoy. The ornate copy, published in Liverpool, is still in his library today. In Tolstoy's journal, he recorded, read the book. Sousa had carried on a correspondence with Tolstoy, as well as with other prominent writers of the day. This dauntless, obedient servant in the kingdom, this defender of right, enjoyed the satisfaction of seeing her remaining children live lives of usefulness and faithfulness. Sousa's daughter, Emma Lucy, became a world-renowned opera singer, making her debut in the Royal Opera House in Berlin, possibly the first American woman to do so. During her 4 years in Germany, she sang over 50 roles and was invited to perform at Kaiser Wilhelm's palaces. The coming of World War I compelled her to limit her performances to the United States, and at length she organized her own opera company in Salt Lake. She had the pleasure of seeing many of her verses set to music by her son, Brigham Cecil Gates, who was a gifted director and composer, serving as head of the music department, first at LDS University and at Utah State, also as director of the Salt Lake Oratorio Society, and from 1916 to 1935, as assistant director of the Tabernacle Choir. Gates composed many outstanding choral and orchestral works. Described by R. Paul Craycroft as the most versatile and prolific LDS writer ever to take up the pen in defense of her religion, Sousa Young Gates lived every day by the simple, straightforward principles of the religion of Jesus Christ. "Keep busy in the face of discouragement" was one of her favorite sayings. She loved in faith, she served in tenderness and joy. Sousa died in Salt Lake City on the 27th of May, 1933, at the age of 77. We close this portrayal of her life with the words of her hymn entitled "All Our Hearts," set to the music of Dvorak, arranged by B. Cecil Gates.
1: All our hearts know hours of weeping, yet we feel that thou art keeping watch and ward o'er every passing hour. So we put away all sadness while we lean on thee in gladness, on thy majesty and power. Guide us, oh, guide us in our weakness. Keep us safe from earthly fear. 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All thy mercies gently falling on our hearts so softly calling to thy mighty throne above the sky. 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Teach us, O teach us how to find thee. Drive all evil far away. Guide us, O guide us in our weakness, till we reach the perfect day.

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1: My name is Rick Starr, and our guest today here in Mesa, Arizona is Dee Dee Merrill, who is a longtime friend of mine, but has a very, very interesting story about her introduction to the church and her family's introduction to the church. 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
2: Thanks, Rick. Appreciate
1: it. I know I was very excited to hear about your story and share it with people on Why I Believe. You have an interesting background in that your father, in the way your father was introduced, your family was introduced to the church. To set that stage, let's go back and talk about your upbringing as a child, your religious upbringing, where you lived and everything. Talk about your upbringing in Texas.
2: Well, I was very, very blessed to be born into a family of generational after generational non-denominational Pentecostal preachers. Mm-hmm. I have, not only were my parents both ministers, my I have aunts, uncles, great aunts, uncles, grandparents, long time history of growing up in the Pentecostal religion, and absolutely loved it. Love the people, love everything about it. We there's so much there that beginning teachings that were just led to just a wonderful life that we had. Mm-hmm. And we were, and still have with them. Like I said, I have an aunt who has many missions throughout Haiti and several churches throughout the country, and have been very blessed to grow up with a family that loves the Lord and gives everything they have to mm-hmm. them, to be able to serve in any way that they know how. And so my mother actually started at the age of 10 traveling with evangelists. She was a musical ministry, and she wrote all of her own music and played for evangelists on the radio and television, and did all kinds of her songs. Many of her songs are been published and are sung today in a lot of the churches throughout. And she it's very talented in that way, in music and putting things together. My father was a minister for 18 years, had a couple of churches in Oklahoma City and Texas and throughout, and here in Arizona as well. And absolutely loved our life, loved everything about it. We had, you know, being in Oklahoma and Texas area, there wasn't and being so involved in our church, we really didn't know much about other churches or ever, you know, meet other members of other churches, because we were so involved with our own congregations mm-hmm. and our family and things.
1: Now, the Pentecostal faith, very outgoing as a church tradition, right? Mm-hmm. Everybody is included and welcomed and just
2: extremely,
1: part of, yeah.
2: Extremely. They have many tent revivals, street revivals, mm-hmm. where we actually, I remember being on the streets with my mom, and we would hold a big tent revival and just bring people in from the streets and singing on the streets and telling about, you know, about Jesus, and come in, and we welcome anyone and everyone, and just had a, you know, wonderful, wonderful time being able to just, especially our family loved music, and we were, my brothers and I sang, and just had all kinds of on the radio, like I said, with my parents and doing the revivals. And mm-hmm. I remember once my mom was sitting in, we were in Oklahoma at a tent revival, and a tornado hit, and my mom was up there singing this song called Through It All, you know, and she did not stop playing. She just kept playing the piano as much as possible, and the tent was blowing in the air, and people were scrambling trying to get out, and she just kept saying, through it all, I've learned to trust in Jesus. So we always tease her about, you know, still singing in the middle of a tornado.
1: Yeah,
2: and just,
1: well,
2: trying to
1: what
2: do
1: an
2: it.
1: Opportunity to display your faith, you know.
2: Yeah, so yeah. We've had just, you know, a wonderful, I'm just very proud of the family I've had and the upbringing we've had in them, mm-hmm. and the love that I've learned from the very beginning, of how much you just love the Lord and you give everything you have, you know, to worship Him and to do what you can. And so we were, you know, there's many things, like I said, we were very in love with what we were doing, very surrounded by what we were doing. My dad, being a very close to the Lord and very, very spiritual man and very spiritual giant in my eyes. And he had a couple of experiences that we know now later on that was what led us to the experience, the spiritual experience that led us to the church. And but there was little things along the way that we could tell the Lord was working to help us, to lead us in the path that we needed to go. One of those things was just one time he was in our garage working one day, and he would always be thinking of different thoughts in his mind and thinking of different scriptures and, you know, how his life should go in different ways. And he was working in the garage, putting things up on the shelf, and he said the thought came to him, occurred to him, and just in his mind, and said, "Do you believe there could be prophets and apostles on the earth today?" And his first thought was, probably not, no, because the world is different, and, you know, and things have changed. And he did believe that there was, you know, this great authority with the disciples that had left, and he did not believe that that probably could be possible. Mm-hmm. And he said when he first thought that in his mind, he felt such a darkness come over him, like a really bad, you know, feeling like this isn't right. That's not, you know. So he said he quickly changed his mind and said, "Well, if it's your will, I mean, if that's what you would want, if that's, you know, the world would need that more than anything, and if that's what you would want to have mm-hmm. it happen, then that could happen." He said that instantly the feeling in the room, it was such a, like a bright light had shined on, and he felt such a great love that he ran out. He thought Christ was coming. He ran outside in the street to see if he was coming. Just the difference in the feelings that he thought and felt that then he kept thinking in his mind from that point on that, you know, why couldn't there be prophets and apostles on the earth today, knowing that the Lord loves his people as much now as he did then, and that if ever in the time in the world when we needed a prophet and apostles, it's now. Mm-hmm. And so he began to having those feelings and those thoughts of truth and trying to begin to understand them for the first time. Another time, like I said, we had never known of any other churches or what they were about or anything, but my dad was driving down the road, and suddenly there was like the sun was very bright in his eyes, and his eyes began to water up and he couldn't see to drive. So he pulled off into this parking lot for a moment to clear his eyes so he could get back on the road. And mm-hmm. it was a building with all these people coming in and out of the building, and my dad thought, these are the most wonderful people. He had this feeling of come over him like, these people are just beautiful, wonderful people. And he thought, what is this building? And he turned and looked at the front, and it said the Church of Jesus Christ of Latter-day Saints. Hmm. And my dad thought, I wonder what that church is. I've never, you know, heard of them. Hmm. And he said, well, whatever they are, they've got some wonderful people, you know. So it was little things, that little experiences that we knew from as we look back, that long before the Lord was working and dealing with my father to lead our family in that path, you know, that's how we get there. And so we had moved from living in Texas at the time, and we were having a church that we were, he was pastoring there in Texas, and we decided to, the possibility of coming to Arizona and opening up a church in Arizona. Mm-hmm. And so we were on our way to California to hold a revival in California, that we decided to stop in Mesa area and look around and see, you know, what there was here as impossibilities of that. And while we were here, my dad went ahead and held a couple meetings for some churches here. They have, in the Pentecostal faith, they have evangelists that come in all the time and will hold a special...
1: Just like a traveling, a visiting speaker.
2: Yes, a visiting speaker, like, you know, uh-huh. give a little fireside or whatever it might yeah. be, you know. But yeah. he would come in and hold some meetings, and people would come to listen to this special speaker that's come in from out of town. So he was doing that here. And at the time, my dad had been fasting and praying. he felt that there was something more the Lord wanted him to do, and he didn't know what it was. He kept saying that he knew that in his heart that he wasn't doing all he could do, but he wanted to do more. And how could he do more? And he was fasting and praying that the Lord would show him a way of how he could serve him better. So we were visiting here. There were some family friends of ours that had been my dad's Sunday school superintendent at our church in Texas. And we were at their home visiting with them. And my family, the rest of us, were all in the kitchen eating. And my dad, since he was fasting, was sitting in the living room studying his Bible for his sermon that he was going to give that night. And a little girl, the friends of ours had a little girl that was about 18 months old. She walked into the room, and my dad became aware of her walking into the room. And she went over to this television stand that had like magazine racks on the side. And she went over to the stand and started looking through the books, and she grabbed a book. And my father always had said he did not hear a voice, but the words came to his mind and said, "Take the book from which she gives you, for in it I shall teach you." And my dad turned and saw this little girl that walked right up to my dad with this book that had no cover, and the pages were torn up, and she handed the book right to my dad and left. So my dad opened up the book and began reading it. And the way he described it, he said he felt that as if Jesus Christ was sitting right next to him, pouring out his teachings to him. And several hours or so had gone by, and we all came into the room. And we noticed that he was visibly emotional. And my dad looked at our friends whose home it was and asked them and said, "Where did you get this book?" He said, "It is the most wonderful book I have ever read in my entire life. Where did you get it?" And the friends of ours had said, "Well, that is a Book of Mormon." He said, a neighbor friend of ours gave it to us, but we threw it away in the trash. He says, "I have no idea how it got back in my house because I wanted nothing to do with it." And my dad, not realizing really what a Book of Mormon meant or what that meant or that there was even a church associated with it, mm-hmm. he just thought it was a book. And he said, "Well, I love this book." He said, "Can I have it? I've never read anything like it before in my life." And our friend was like, "Do with what you want, you know. I didn't want it. I didn't want anything to do with it." So my dad took the book home. We went back to Texas, went on our way to California, went back to Texas, began to make our preparations to come to Arizona and open up our church here. My dad began preaching out of the Book of Mormon to his congregation.
1: Really?
2: Taking different doctrines, so to speak, or different concepts. And he didn't tell them exactly what the book was or where it came from, but mm-hmm. we used to laugh because he got more amens than he ever got in his whole life. I mean, people were agreeing with him, and he was preaching much better than he ever used to preach before, and was able to really rally around that.
1: Can you pinpoint any specific principles or anything that they really reacted to that you thought were interesting?
2: Well, I think for him it was just a lot like, I think he really loved the whole story of Alma and the faith and taking that faith and developing and letting it grow and those type of concepts that were put in ways that they hadn't before. I mean, in different, he was able to actually gave him the further light and knowledge that he needed. I mean, that's how he always manifested that, you know, I only knew so much. And that now it was like I knew so much more to be able to share that in other ways that I couldn't before. And it was perfectly, because it is exactly, it's the second testament to the Bible. It it adds on to everything we already believed, everything we already knew, but now it only confirmed it and opened it up to a new level, that a greater understanding of what it was about. And so for him, he was able to open up, and we had radio broadcasts that we did that we would sometimes do solely out of the Book of Mormon. And we get a lot of phone calls where people would say, you know, where are you getting that from? Or what is that? And, you know, he'd say, oh, well, Alma said it. Or and people would be like, well, who's Alma? But, you know, he didn't know himself, to be honest. It was just Alma, you know, or whatever it may be. But
1: oh, that's incredible.
2: It was really, it was neat to see that he was able to take it and blend the two already, and be able to grow on that and expound upon it, and be able to help others understand and see it, even though they didn't know exactly where it came from.
1: Was this
2: this was in Texas.
1: In Texas. Mm-hmm. Okay, so he was preaching there.
2: And then we started doing the same when we came here. We came to Mesa. We opened up a church called Faith Tabernacle, and it was down on where the Landmark restaurant is now on Broadway and Extension. That was our little church, and we opened it up, and Dad continued to preach just how he always had been in Texas with our new congregation here. And what was interesting is, at one time after we moved here, we did get the missionaries that knocked on our door, and my mom just politely told them we were happy with our church and, you know, thank you very much. And
1: she didn't make the connection at all.
2: We didn't make any connection at all, anything. And so we...
1: You know, it's interesting that just thinking of the location, proximity of the Landmark restaurant, it's really just about a mile down the road from the Mesa Temple.
2: Yeah.
1: You know?
2: And actually, the building itself at one time was a church building.
1: Really?
2: And then it was sold off to something else. I can't remember what before we got it. And then we made it our church. And then it became, it was one of the original Alma wards.
1: That's interesting.
2: And then we took it our church, and then it went on to be a restaurant and different things. So it's also kind of interesting that all those things led to there.
1: Wow.
2: But that's how we were living, and that's what we were doing. And things seemed to be, we were still happy. Just, you know, with our life and the way it was. My mom happened to get sick and go to the doctor. And she was sitting at the doctor's office and struck up a conversation with another lady there at the doctor's office, who happened to be Wanda West Palmer, who has written many music in the church. And that's another way where I feel like the Lord puts people in our past directly. That's who my mother needed to meet. Music was such an important part of our lives that meeting Wanda was definitely not by coincidence. So they were sitting there, and they struck up a conversation, and she said Wanda had expressed to my mother that she was a Mormon. And my mom said, Mormon? My husband has a book, something that's with to do with Mormons. And she said, do you know if you have, he loves that book. Do you know if there's any other books? And she told him, yes, that there was. There was a whole bookstore down the street that was full of books, you know, the, from the church. So my mom went home very excited to tell my dad that she met this lady that says there's more books, and where this bookstore was. So we went over, they went over to the bookstore, and my parents bought the history of the church as well as the Doctrine and Covenants. And they came home and they read the entire history of the church, and had felt from that, definitely with Pentecostal and versus the LDS, the way of worship is definitely a little different. We're sometimes referred to as holy rollers a little bit. We get a little bit excited and have the trumpets and the drums and the, you know, the music's way different, you know, but the hearts are the same. I mean, we're just, you know, the way of worship may be slightly different, but speaking in tongues would happen a lot in our services. And, but as we read in the church history of the church, when the church was first organized, there was, it was very charismatic in in a lot of the way of worship. They did speak in tongues, and they had very, the manifestations of angels and stuff at the Kirkland Temple, and the it was very much that way. And so my dad said, look, they're just like us. They just have more knowledge, mm-hmm. but they're just like us, you know? And so as he was reading the history of the church, it just seemed to embellish more to him that this was something that, you know, that could be right and true.
1: Yeah.
2: Then he read the Doctrine and Covenants, and that did not sit as well as the Book of Mormon did. It was harder for him to grasp mm-hmm. certain things like eternal marriage and baptism for the dead and things like that. He did not fully comprehend or understand in the beginning. Mm-hmm. It was kind of, he questioned a lot more. Uh-huh. And so he thought, well, if I'm going to really find out what this is and answers to these questions I have, I need to, maybe we should try and find one of their churches. So we did. We looked it up, and so there was a church actually just down the street from us that we had never really realized or looked before. Mm-hmm. And that was the first time my dad made the connection of that experience he'd had years before where he'd seen the church in that parking lot. So we began going to our church in the morning, and then we'd go to the LDS church in the afternoon, and then we'd go back to our church at night. And my dad would continue to preach out of the Book of Mormon, and we found out right away it was not totally the same anymore. The way of worship wasn't quite what we were used to, so it was a little shell-shocking for us in the beginning, a little bit, like, but we still kept attending and still kept trying to, I remember for my brothers and I being younger, we just kind of kept saying, I don't know, it's kind of boring. We were used to the tambourines and the fun and the, you know, and in the Pentecostal church, there's just not one opening song and then you go on. It is, we
1: sing. The whole
2: service is. Well, we sing for over and over and over and over again until the Spirit is felt. And then when everybody's with you and everybody's singing and everybody's, you know, really in a way of worshiping and praising, that's when then the pastor will come out and begin the sermon. But it's just not, here's your song and, you know, here's your way of doing it.
1: Yeah.
2: So
1: it's not as structured.
2: It's not as structured.
1: Yeah.
2: It's very much just, and if we go to midnight, we go to midnight. We just kept singing, and you kept, you know, listening to the preacher and praying and worshiping until everyone decided they were done. And then that's kind of the way, you know, it was. So it was a little bit different to come in and have a, you know, more structured and set time. Mm-hmm. Also the differences of the paid ministry versus the lay ministry, and having be that it's the congregation that's actually preaching and not necessarily a preacher, you know. That was different to see and understand
1: for the
2: first time.
1: That would put your dad out of a job, really.
2: Yeah. Yeah, so that was another issue for us to, you know, if we decided to join this church, what would we do? You know, he would have to find a job and start, you know, figuring out something, how that would go. My mom kept a little bit of question about, oh, well, she kept saying, well, they just don't know how to sing, you know. These people don't know anything about singing. We need to get them, you know, to learn how to sing. So we just, you know, kept doing this, though, and still kept going back. There was no doubt in my dad's mind that the Book of Mormon was true. There was no doubt in his mind that Joseph Smith was a prophet. And he kept saying that if those things were true, then it's all true. And it's a matter of taking things one step at a time and learning from there, and letting the Lord work through you, and knowing that the experience will come as they come, and your testimony will grow as it needs to grow and develop from there. And so we just kept doing it. And we look back now, we always laugh because we always try and give messages out now to members. It took about 8 months before anybody even bothered to get to know us too much in the church to a level where they would even know that we weren't members. I'm not sure I look back now on how that happened even, because, you know, usually your records are read in or so. I'm not sure how it happened, but
1: you were just integrated in or and just not really even noticed that
2: noticed
1: much,
2: that much you were there. That we were there, mm-hmm. or what we were about, or
1: interesting
2: anything's too much about us. Nobody befriended us enough to, I guess, really question us too much,
1: mm-hmm.
2: as
1: you
2: to
1: know
2: where
1: that,
2: we came from.
1: I think it's very good for us to hear that sometimes, because that teaches us, because that's not really what the gospel is
2: no.
1: all about. That's not
2: no.
1: what we're about.
2: No.
1: But it's good for us to hear that so that we can make those changes.
2: Right.
1: You know, in our individual wards and maybe even in our individual lives. Some of us live in areas where there's not many members, and we may react different to our neighbors who are around us. Some of us live in areas where there's members around us, a lot of members around us. And so we may, not even noticing what we're doing, we may be actually neglecting other people of other faiths who are in our neighborhoods, who we need to include. And they wouldn't, I think, gladly include us
2: right.
1: in their lives
2: right.
1: if we would, you know, reciprocate.
2: Reciprocate
1: that kind of thing.
2: And open up to that feeling of, you know, welcoming them and understanding who they are and maybe why they're there. And, you know, you never know when someone new comes into your ward.
1: Yeah.
2: Not just to automatically assume, well, they must be members, or they're visiting, or they're from this other ward, or
1: go find out about them.
2: Go find out about them.
1: Yeah.
2: Go find out and just befriend them.
1: So we
2: did, and it was what happened though was after 8 months, one of the bishopric's wives had come up to my mother and invited her to come to Ward Temple Night. And that was when my mother turned and said, I don't think we can go.
1: Mm-hmm.
2: And she said, oh, really? Why not? You know, my mom said, well, because we're not members of your church. And that was, you know, the first eye opener to any of them. And so before we even left that day from church, we had an appointment with the stake missionaries to be at our house.
1: Mm-hmm.
2: And once again, where I think we sometimes as individuals and as members, sometimes we do certain things or say certain things. We have no idea. The Lord has a plan, though, and the Lord knows everything.
1: Mm-hmm.
2: And that stake missionary who walked into our house that day happened to be Melvin Palmer, Wanda West Palmer's husband.
1: Oh, really?
2: And so
1: what are the chances of that
2: happening
1: being the case,
2: you know?
1: That's incredible.
2: And so it was Melvin Palmer and Larry Packer,
1: mm-hmm.
2: and the two of them came in, and you would think at that point, well, what a piece of cake, what a golden family, that, you know, they'll be able to take the lessons, you know, they've been going to church, you know, why wouldn't they just suddenly jump on the bandwagon and get
1: mm-hmm.
2: baptized? And but it wasn't that easy. There were those questions my father had. There was the courage that needed to come to do what is right. And that means to stand up and let people know that this was the true church, that he did have a testimony of it. And to, like we talked about, find a job and go through all of that. So my dad knew his Bible, and he wanted to make sure that those brethren knew their Bible too. And so they would stay till midnight, 1 o'clock. That's why we have the stake missionaries and not the full-time missionaries. Because they
1: stay
2: would
1: after 10:30,
2: stay
1: huh?
2: after 10:30, and my dad would sit there and, you know, you show me in the Bible where this is or where this particular thing is, and
1: uh-huh.
2: let's work through this Book of Mormon. And my dad knew the Book of Mormon more than they did at times, you know, and be able to talk to him about it. And they loved it. They always talked about how much they loved it. It was the highlight of their week to be able to sit with us and to go through all of that. And like I said, it just came down to that, if the church is true, if the Book of Mormon's true, and if Joseph Smith's a prophet, then everything is true. And we needed to do what the Lord expected us to do and to do what was right. And so we decided to be baptized. It was not an easy thing in any way, shape, or form. It was probably the hardest thing. You know, they talk about the pioneers and how they came across the the plains and how hard that would be. And I look at my father as just a modern day pioneer. Mm-hmm. He took every bit of courage to leave everything he knew and the people he loved greatly, to stand up and tell an entire congregation that he was leaving to join the LDS Church was something that definitely took a lot of courage. Our family felt that we were somehow being brainwashed or something had happened to us. The congregation felt that we had betrayed them, mm-hmm. in some way, shape, or form, especially when they found out he'd been preaching out of the Book of Mormon. Mm. So there was some persecution going on a little bit for us. People that had been very close to us as friends turned away from us and wouldn't have anything to do with us anymore. And so we turned to the church hoping to find that friendship and that love to help us go forward. And unfortunately, in the beginning, it wasn't quite there. There was, especially for my brothers and my mother and I, these experiences that had happened to my father. Mm-hmm. And he had these great testimony. And the rest of us knew what a spiritual man he was and knew that these weren't things that he was making up or that he wouldn't just suddenly. So if he believed him, then we did.
1: Mm-hmm. You were following his lead.
2: Following his lead. Mm-hmm. And we joined because he joined. We went because that's where he went. But we know that no one can stand on someone else's testimony. Mm-hmm. You have to have your own. And so during this time when we were having this almost literally a tug of war going on.
1: Mm-hmm. Within your family or within your own hearts?
2: Within our hearts. Mm-hmm. That basically... the previous congregation, the LDS Church, it was like everyone was pulling us in different directions. Mm-hmm. And we didn't know quite where to go, is what we felt like. My mother, like I said, having such a love of music and had written so many songs in her life, suddenly was told that her songs weren't sacred enough to sing in our meetings.
1: Oh.
2: Because they were a little bit fast-paced or had a little bit more of a beat. And mm-hmm. The church, the Pentecostal church, being great one of a lot of being led by the Spirit, so to speak. Mm-hmm. We were told in some ways that, you know, well, you before you joined the church, you didn't have the Holy Ghost with you. Mm-hmm. But the Holy Ghost does come into people's lives. It's not... You don't have it as a constant companion, but we would never know truth if we didn't have the Holy Ghost in our lives. Mm-hmm. And wherever truth is taught, even if it's in another church, the Holy Ghost will be there to testify of that truth. Mm-hmm. So that's not exactly true, and thank goodness the church did not believe that, but some members had that misconception. Mm-hmm. And so it began to hurt my mother's feelings in ways that she wasn't sure that this was for her, because she wanted to be able to sing her music that she had felt and put so much of her life into, and she wanted to be able to express herself in those ways. And the Pentecostal church, you know, everything is spirit-led. Many members believe that didn't ever feel the Spirit. Mm-hmm. Or the Holy Ghost could not have been with us until we were given that gift of the Holy Ghost. But we do know and believe that all those experiences we've had were of the Holy Ghost, of teaching us of the truth and mm-hmm. testifying of the truth is what led us. And it was hit by that Spirit that we were led to the truth. And so, but for some members, they didn't quite understand that and could not grasp that. And then when it came to the music that my mother loved so much and put her heart and soul into so much, it was difficult for her to be able to... She got very hurt that her, you know, she would kind of say, well, you're singing about a tree and I'm singing about Christ and mine's not sacred. You know, it was kind of, she began questioning it quite a bit.
1: Yeah.
2: And so it became difficult for her. And then with our family being right there saying, yeah, what is this church? You know, what do
1: your
2: you mean?
1: Your extended family.
2: My extended family, my aunts and uncles and cousins. Mm. At that point, my parents actually, my dad could not deny what he felt and what he knew to be true. My mom had not gained that testimony enough to hold on to when times came where people, you know, little offenses or little things happened. She didn't have a testimony to hold on to. She had not had that spiritual experience yet. So due to that, they actually separated for a short time. And my mother went to live in Oakland with her sister and her help run her church there in Oakland. And my dad stayed here in Arizona, and he'd begun a rent-to-own business where he started renting television and appliances out of the Circle K markets. And then he started, eventually worked up and got his own, you know, 10 stores throughout Arizona.
1: Had your family joined the church at this point?
2: We had joined the church.
1: Okay.
2: But we were all baptized, but felt it very difficult to... And that's why I look back, and President Hinckley is so wise when he said, people need a friend and a job to move forward. And see, the problem was my mother then at that point tried to go back, and you can't go back. You can't go back either. So new converts need so much of help to move forward because they're not at the level in their testimonies that many members are at. And so they need members to hold them, their hand, and help to bring them that forward because they can't go back. And she tried to go back and found out that you couldn't. It was, even for me, here I was a teenager, and we then, because I was the only girl, my parents now were living in two separate homes, and I went to go live with my mother in Oakland. And of course, then when I was with my mom, I was at the Pentecostal church. And when I was with my dad, I was at the LDS church. And for me, all I could sense was the feeling of, okay, I'm bored at the LDS church and I'm having a great time at the Pentecostal. And so my dad challenged me and he said, faith is more than a feeling. There has to be a knowledge base there. You have, you know, faith without knowledge is just hope. And he said, you can hope for things to be right, or you can know that they're true. And he kept challenging me to study for myself and gain the knowledge that I needed, not to base it off of a feeling that I felt. Because as a young child, I would feel goosebumps when I was in the Pentecostal church. And I didn't feel those goosebumps in the LDS church. And I kept wondering why, you know, and my dad just kept challenging me during that time to really study it out. So I remember I was sitting in Oakland, California, at my aunt's church. And we were having a revival. So there was a different preacher each night. That would come in during this revival time. And I would sit and listen and really try, and this time listen to what they were preaching and try and understand what it is they believed, what it was that they were teaching. Because a lot of times I sat in church and all I did was sing and, you know.
1: Like you said, it was fun.
2: It was fun. I had a good time. But this time I decided I wanted to really learn. And so he would preach a bunch of things and everyone would say amen, and I would think, okay. And I remember writing them down. This is what they believe. And this, you know, this is what he said, and this is what they believe. Well, then the next night, another preacher came in and he preached the total opposite. And everybody said amen. And I think, oh, okay, well, now they don't believe that anymore. You know, maybe they don't believe this. And the more I sat and tried to really understand what it was they were preaching, the more confused I became. And the more confused I became, the less the goosebumps were there. I couldn't seem to grasp what was going on anymore. It didn't seem to make sense to me. And I couldn't, you know, I kept thinking, well, they've got to have one, they all got to believe in the same thing, right? You know, it's kind of like going back to how Joseph Smith, everybody preached something different, but yet we believe in the same God, you know?
1: Yeah, as I'm listening to your story, Dee Dee, and let me just remind our listeners that are listening to the Mormon channel of the Church of Jesus Christ of Latter-day Saints, and this is Why I Believe. Our guest today is Dee Dee Merrill. As I'm listening to you tell this story, Dee Dee, about your own teenage experience, I can't help but think about Joseph Smith going through the same experience that you went through. Mm-hmm. And you had to find out for yourself, beyond just being caught up in what other people were saying, you had to find out for yourself that this was true. You had to take that challenge that your dad had given you, your dad who had given up so much, sacrificed so much, to find out for himself, and then you had to do that as a teenager.
2: You know, it's so true. And like, even if you're members your whole life, you cannot lean on what your parents believe on. Mm-hmm. You have to go through that. At some point in time in your life, you have to go through your own experience to understand and to know. And I'm so thankful for my dad for first having the courage. And that was something I kept holding on to, because here, not only did he lose his friends, now he was losing his family. Mm-hmm. But he could not deny what he knew to be true. And so it was something that I kept leaning back to, that he would not give up me or my mom or any of the rest of us if it wasn't something that he knew in his heart, you know? So I needed to make it part of my heart. Somehow I had to know for myself, you know, in my own way. So that was what I was doing, was studying that out and trying to work through that. And the more, during this one particular revival, like I said, the more confused I became, the more where I felt like, I don't know what the answers are anymore. I really felt like I needed someone to show me. And I remember praying one night in my aunt's church in the middle of a service, praying to my Heavenly Father, just show me where the answers are. Because I needed my family, but I needed the gospel. I needed to know what was really right and true. And I remember getting up and leaving the service because I felt that confused and that wrong almost for being there. Like, I can't sit here anymore. I can't stay here. And I got up and I walked outside the building. And my aunt's church was like a two-story building, so the front door was on a top of a stairway. I stood out on the top of the stairway and I turned around, and there lit up was the Oakland Temple, the first thing I saw facing me. And I remember getting those goosebumps that I kept looking for as my sign that would not stop. They just kept, the Spirit was so strong in telling me, there's my answers. My answers are found inside that building. And I needed to get there to understand it. And I remember just feeling so much love from my Heavenly Father that I knew if I got into that temple, that all my answers would be, you know, all my questions would be answered, and I would understand everything that the Lord needed from me. Fortunately for me, that happened because I sought it out. My brothers, on the other hand, decided with much bidding from other people that, you know, if this church is so wonderful, you know, they would say, why is it tearing your family apart? Mm-hmm. And my brothers decided, instead of seeking out for themselves, that they wanted nothing to do with any religion. That religion just, maybe religion wasn't for them at all. Mm-hmm. Because once again, they couldn't go back either. Mm-hmm. But they couldn't go forward, and they didn't know how to do it on their own, like I was trying to do. And so they decided just to have no religion. Well, my parents, seeing my brother's turmoil that they were starting to get into, came back together for the sake of the boys, mm-hmm. and to try and work it together as a family, even if it meant that we attended different religions, we were at least together, mm-hmm. and working it through as a family. So we did come back together, and then at that point I was able to make my choice and say I was going to stay. And I remember then coming to sacrament meeting, and to this day I can sit in sacrament meeting sometimes and say, okay, that was boring, or I can feel the spirit, mm-hmm. and I can get those goosebumps, and the choice is mine, because it's all up to me. It's up to me whether I want to learn that day or I want to just sit and participate, you know? Mm-hmm. And I learned that at a very young age, and I'm thankful for that, because I can now sit in meeting and get those goosebumps and feel the spirit and being taught and learn and understand and grow. And I don't need the pomp and circumstance, so to speak, to do so.
1: Right.
2: I don't have to have all the tambourines and trumpets and the, you know, the entertainment, so to speak, or, you know, I don't have to have that to be able to feel the spirit and yeah. know and grow from it. Eventually, there was a family in our ward who invited my mother and I to go with this one sister and her daughter to BYU Education Week. So my mom reluctantly decided to go, and she decided, okay, I'm going to go to Utah for the very first time, and I'm going to see if I can find me someone who will talk to me and answer my questions that mm-hmm. she had. So we went up to this BYU Education Week, and I don't know how it happened, but somehow my mom was able to meet with one of the Quorum of the 70. Hmm. And she sat down with them and she said, look, this is what people tell me. Is this true? You know, is this the way it really is? And they were able to help her learn and understand that the church is true, but the people aren't always true. You know, mm-hmm. the church is true, the gospel is true, this is not what we teach, but sometimes people get misconceptions mm-hmm. because they're every bit of afraid of other churches sometimes as other churches are afraid of us.
1: Yeah.
2: And, you know, people, even though you're trying to come into the fold, you're welcome to the fold, they get a little nervous of what they don't know.
1: Mm-hmm. Yeah, and we're all human. Mm-hmm. We're all going through this human experience together, and
2: right.
1: certainly fear plays a role into that. Often.
2: Yeah. lot. So we, it was there during that BYU Education Week that my mom began to let her testimony grow. Mm-hmm. And she came back with a different perspective on things. And she decided that maybe that was the Lord going to use her to help change music in the church. And she was going to help learn people learn how to sing and to worship through music a little bit greater. And so we were able then to go to the temple and be sealed as a family and be able to have my parents, which made all the difference in the world. It truly did. The temple did bring answers that we didn't know before, mm-hmm. and able to bring that perspective and that love to our home that had been missing from just working through the kinks, so to speak, working through that. Mm-hmm. Testimonies are learned line upon line, precept upon precept, one step at a time, one spiritual experience at a time. And if we don't allow that to happen, and we miss some of the steps, or we let some of the steps fall by the way, then our testimony doesn't grasp and it doesn't hold. You can't hold on to it as much. And so I think we need to look back and let those experiences really work through us. My mother then was actually today, I think that's why I'm so emotional anyway, is the anniversary. She died 5 years ago today.
1: Oh, really?
2: And we remember so much that she'd get up to play the piano, and she played by ear. She didn't know how to read notes at all. So she would play the piano for church, and everyone would say, oh, we knew Sister Reed was playing today because she threw in all these extra notes. And all these wonderful things, and she would lead this, music and sacrament, and she'd stop you in the middle of a song, and she'd make sure all the deacons had their book, and everyone have their book, and she'd ask him, she'd say, how many of you believe that there's a prophet of God? And everybody would raise their hands, and she goes, then sing like you do, for heaven's sakes, you know? And she'd make them start all over again and sing again, and she kept saying, you know, and it was right quite, she loved it when she heard that Gladys Knight had joined the church, and Gladys Knight had asked the prophet if we could just turn the music up a little bit, and my mom says, I've been saying that for years, you know, can, not just, you know, but it was cute. It was, she was able to embrace it and began to write her own songs now in a different, with a different knowledge, mm-hmm. in a different light, and be able to understand that sometimes we get caught up, I think, in the little things of, this is the other lesson that I think I've learned through this whole experience, is not to get so caught up in the little things that maybe don't mean as much. Yeah, maybe, you know, or the music isn't quite this or that, or mm-hmm. or the people say one thing or another, or to be honest, it's not the programs that matter. It's not the people. What matters is the ordinances in that temple, and we can't let these little things get in our way from getting to grow, to be in the place that we need to learn the truth. This is why it's here. This is mm-hmm. why the gospel's on the earth. Everybody has their church, you know, their churches, and they believe in God, and everyone tries to do what they know, and they have that knowledge, but what we have is the authority and the ordinances. And that's what we need to focus on, and not let the little things of get in our way, and or get offended by little things, or offend other people by feeling we need to look at their life and see what they were like before, or what they, or where they came from. Mm-hmm. Our big message that we've always given as a family when we've given our firesides is that you just need to love them. That's all. Yeah. You can just by loving someone unconditionally, no matter what kind of life they've led, where they've come from, how they've gotten there, you just love them. And show them that unconditional love the Savior has for them, and they will join the church, because truth is truth. And when you hear it, it's just a remembrance of what you knew before. And so it's a matter of the Lord will show them that truth, and you don't need to be afraid to open your mouth and to talk to someone, because all you have to do is love them. So that's been what I've taken on as my little, per se, my mission in life, is to try and help those. I'm very excited. I'm going to put a little plug in for this next Saturday. I live in a very small town in Arizona now, and I got put in charge of our ward Christmas party, and I wanted to see what I could do to make a difference, make something different, not mm-hmm. how can we make our Christmas party be something not just of let's get together and celebrate, but let's do something for someone else and make it different. So I drove around my town looking for just the right church, and I found a little non-denominational Baptist church, and I attended their services a couple weeks ago, and I asked them, while I was there in the middle of their service, they asked me if I would like to speak. And I said, well, I'm here just because I feel like the Lord's led me here. And so afterwards, I went to the pastor and I explained who I was, that my name was Dee Dee Merrill, and I'm from the Church of Jesus Christ of Latter-day Saints, and that we as a congregation wanted to help them in any way we could. And he broke down crying and said that he had been praying for help. He had no idea it would come from another church. So we are in the process of doing two things. Number one, they are attending our Christmas party next Saturday. Their entire congregation is coming. We've taken 30 names of their children, and our ward will be getting gifts for their children that are in need. Then they're going to come, and we're going to have the primary kids put together with their children of their congregation put together the Nativity, the live

0: building, we are going to decorate their tree with the ornaments that we made together. And one of those is going to be just the little paper chain with all of our names and their names, and we're going to link them together and fill the tree with it. And then we're going to fill their tree with the presents that we bought for their children. Mm-hmm. And both their children's congregation and our primary will present the nativity to us, the live nativity that they will put on together. And we are also going to help them. Their church structure itself is in need of a lot of work, and our bishop happens to be a contractor, and him and his friend, another member of our congregation, are working now to help them get the supplies and things they need at their cost so that it's cheaper for them. And and we as a ward are going to build a relationship with them that we can go help them to finish their church. And I think it's important for them to know that, you know, we are Christians and they're Christians, and we're both trying to serve the same God. And it's important that we build that bridge together, that we can love each other and lead that way. And so I'm excited to be able to see that happen this Saturday, and hopefully it will make a difference in both their lives and ours, and plant those seeds and those experiences that will help lead to the greater truth.
1: Didi, it's so wonderful to hear you doing that, you know, taking the tradition that you grew up with and turning it around and sharing it with others, sharing our faith with others, using the traditions that you were raised with.
0: Yeah.
1: That is wonderful.
0: Yeah.
1: Didi Merrill, it's been so great to have you here with us on Why I Believe today. Thanks so much for sharing your testimony and the story about your family's conversion and your conversion. Thank you for being with us today.
0: Thanks, Rick. I appreciate it.
1: Thanks for listening, and have a great day.
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3: 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It is Fisher here, your Radio Roots sleuth, on the program where we shake your family tree and watch the nuts fall out. And very excited today. A lot of DNA slant to the show today. We're going to be talking to a woman from Connecticut named Jenny Horan. And Jenny, like so many people do, went out and did her DNA test and discovered that her father was not her father. And so Jenny gives us some insight into her thought process as she's gone through this adjustment in her life as to her identity, and how to answer some of those questions that people have, and how to support them through what's often a very difficult time. So we're going to be talking to Jenny in about 10 minutes or so. Hey, just a reminder, sign up for our weekly Genie newsletter. You can do so at extremegenes.com. You get a blog from me each week, links to current and past programs, links to stories that will be of interest to you, and of course, it's absolutely free. Right now, let's head out to Boston and talk to my good friend, David Allen Lambert. He is the chief genealogist of the New England Historic Genealogical Society and AmericanAncestors.org. And first of all, David, congratulations. I know you had to go through the challenge of going through another victory parade in downtown Boston recently. And, you know, it's something the rest of us can't relate to. But there you go again.
4: Two championships against L.A. I don't know about lecturing in California anytime soon, but yeah. I haven't had any calls either from the West Coast. So.
3: Absolutely. Well, we were saying just a few moments ago that this show is going to be largely about DNA, and that is absolutely true, because the big story is the news that started out from BuzzFeed, went to Fox News, and went to all kinds of other outlets around the country about family tree DNA and the use of their database by law enforcement.
4: And because of this, the DNA community has been arrested with attention.
3: Yes,
4: on both of these.
3: Absolutely
4: sides.
3: True. Yeah. Yep. And I'll read just a titch of this from the Fox report. They say that Family Tree DNA confirmed that it is working with the FBI and allowing local law enforcement access to its genealogy database. There are a number of active cases that haven't been solved because there's DNA evidence, but no one to match to it. By opening up the genealogy database to the FBI,
5: FBI, Family Tree DNA is potentially going to help solve a number of those crimes, in particular, historical

0: biblical murders and rapes. Now, that's where it starts. And, of course, then we got the response, which came from Bennett Greenspan, who is the founder of Family Tree DNA. And anybody who has an account with Family Tree DNA got this letter. So I'm going to share some highlights with you if you haven't taken a look at it. But Bennett says, I'm writing to address the news that our gene-by-gene laboratory, which processes genetic tests for several commercial clients, in addition to all of the Family Tree DNA tests, has processed a handful of DNA samples for cold cases from the FBI. In many cases, the news reports contain false or misleading information. Let me start with this categorical statement. Law enforcement does not have open access to the Family Tree DNA database. They cannot search or dig through Family Tree DNA profiles any more than any ordinary user can. As with all other genetic genealogy services, law enforcement must provide valid legal process, such as a subpoena or search warrant, to receive any information beyond that which any other user can access. Law enforcement has the ability to test DNA samples from crime scenes and upload the results into databases like any other customer can, and it appears they've been doing it at other companies for the past year. The distinction is that according to our terms of service and privacy policy, we expect the FBI and law enforcement agencies to let us know when they submit something to our database. We move to something transparent rather than having them work in a stealthy way. Other than that, nothing changed that affects the privacy of our customers. As previously stated, law enforcement can only receive information beyond that which is accessible to standard users by providing Family Tree DNA with valid legal process, such as a subpoena or search warrant. Again, this is specified in terms of service, just as with all other companies. We want you to understand, as many of you already do, that you have the same protections that you've always had and that you have nothing to fear. So that was just the gist of it. I didn't give the entire letter there, but those are the key points from Bennett Greenspan from Family Tree DNA. And David, obviously, well, there are others who have a different point of view on this.
1: Well, they really are. And of course, our good friend Judy Russell has been longstanding that the release of DNA information owned by companies should not be given to law enforcement based on Fourth Amendment rights. And of course, look at Maryland, we talked about last week in regards to the ruling that may go forward that would restrict law enforcement from getting it.
0: This is just the beginning. And you know, you think about it, I don't take the position that if you're on one side of this, you're a good person, and you're on the other side of this, you're a bad person. There are complications here. And if your concern is largely privacy, you have every right to that position. And likewise, I understand why people say, hey, I'd love to have my DNA in there to help law enforcement to solve horrendous crimes, which is right, what they've been doing.
1: You know, I actually decided to go on DL Genealogist, my Twitter feed, and I get about 8,000 people that follow me. So I said, let's see in a day how many people have an opinion on this. So I asked them, are you in favor or against companies like FTDNA to allow your DNA to be used by law enforcement? 346 people on Twitter responded, and they could only vote once. We had 34% in favor, 45% against, and 21% uncertain.
0: All right. Really interesting stuff. And the debate is not going to end anytime soon. You know, I think it's important to point out that there has not, to my knowledge, been a single conviction yet through the use of genetic DNA in finding accused criminals. And the courts have not yet ruled on the legality of this as a search technique. So I'm sure there's going to be a lot more coming in this particular topic in the years ahead.
1: It really will be. In fact, I'd love to see someone from Maryland who's sort of really in the know, because this might be the first state that actually passes or does not pass legislation. So maybe that might be someone we can dig up to talk to.
0: Absolutely. All right, David, thank you so much. We'll talk to you again next week. And coming up next, we're going to talk to a woman from Connecticut who got an unexpected DNA result. And she's going to tell us her story and then talk to us about how we can help people who we may be assisting who find themselves in the same situation. And my next guest, I actually met at the Federation of Genealogical Societies conference in 2018 in Indiana, and she told me her story, and she's now ready to share with you her story. And it's a fascinating one, and it actually has implications for any of us who may, out of the blue, have occasion to help somebody else with their DNA problem and a surprise result. And Jenny Horan's on the line from Connecticut. How are you, Jenny? Nice to have you.
2: Hi, Scott. Thanks for having me.
0: So let's start with the process here. You got into DNA how long ago?
2: I mean, genealogy I've been into for about 25 years. DNA, I actually had very little interest in, but it was about 3 years ago that I took my first DNA test.
0: And you tested with whom?
2: My first test was with Ancestry.
0: Okay.
2: And I was just interested in finding out ethnicity. Everybody was doing it at the time. And I said, all right, let's do this. It'll be fun. And I got the results, and they were pretty much what I expected. And I just kind of left it there for about a year. I didn't even look at it again. It wasn't really my area of interest.
0: And then you went on and did it again.
2: So, yeah, about a year later, I was at a genealogy conference, and the new thing everybody was talking about was 23andMe and the health reports. And I said, yeah, this sounds kind of fun. This is kind of different. Let's do that one. And while I was there, they had a great sale, and I said, I should pick one up for my brother. My dad had passed away at that point, and they say it's good to get all your siblings done. So I picked one up for him and brought it home and said, here, do this. And I'm going to do it too.
0: Okay.
2: And I'll share the results with you.
0: And so what happened from there?
2: We got the results back, and they were pretty much what I expected. Again, British, Irish, Scottish were all kind of lumped together. And we had some French and some German. Nothing, again, extraordinary. He had similar numbers, always different with siblings. So I said, well, that's good. That's fun. And then one night I was kind of just going through the 23andMe site. I was sitting in my bed with my iPad, and I clicked on a tab that said, match your DNA with someone else. And I was not interested at all in the science of this or Benton Morgan's or anything like that. And I wasn't interested in finding cousins or having cousins find me, because as far as I knew my lineage.
0: Sure.
2: My dad just had one sister who did not have any biological children. And my mother had one sister who had two biological children. I'm like,
0: that's your cousins.
2: Yeah, I'm not. I was like, yeah. And so I just said, but you know, let me, just in case, you know, somebody finds me or something, I should know what I'm talking about. And so when I compared my brother and I, all the scientific stuff came up, and I was like, yeah, yeah, yeah. And I kind of went down lower on the page, and it said, estimated relationship, half sibling.
0: Ooh.
2: And I can't explain it unless you've gone through it, but it's a feeling that when they say that the floor drops out from under you, that's an understatement, because I just looked at it and I was stunned. I was just like, what does this mean? And then my first reaction was that I wasn't understanding it correctly.
0: Mm-hmm.
2: My second reaction was, my brother somehow messed something up and didn't do this right.
0: Yeah.
2: It had to be.
0: There had to be an explanation other than what it looks like.
2: Right. And at the same time, there was this pit in my stomach, and I just knew, and I was just devastated. I was like,
0: sure.
2: All right, I'm gonna prove this wrong. And I didn't tell anybody for over a year.
0: Wow.
2: Yeah. I couldn't believe it. And I wasn't going to believe it. And I'm the kind of person that I need all my answers, as many answers as I can, before I start telling other people. And so really in that year, I was mostly in denial, but I was also like, I've got to figure this out, because this can't be right.
0: Sure.
2: It can't be right. So I had all my other siblings test, didn't tell them the reason why, of course, and they all tested, and they all matched up as full siblings to each other, and they all matched up as only half siblings to me, and I'm the youngest.
0: Oh, wow.
2: And so it just got worse and worse as these results came in. I just was hoping, and then I didn't completely accept it until I tested my father's first cousin, who was an elderly woman, God bless her. I didn't tell her why. She was like in her 90s, and I said, would you do this for me? I'll send you the results, and she was wonderful. We did genealogy together. She shared a lot of my dad's stuff with me, and she did it. And when I got those results, I compared her with my brother first, and they shared the DNA that they should have. And then I shared her with me, and we shared no DNA.
0: No DNA. And it's time to talk to mom now.
2: Yeah, and that was when I knew. And that's when it really, really hit me. But I didn't talk to my mom then. I still kept it to myself.
0: Oh, my gosh. That's a lot to keep inside.
2: Yeah, it was. My mother, we just had moved her back up here to Connecticut. She had lived in Florida. She had some health problems. And I had to have that conversation in my head first before I had it with her. And I hadn't even told my husband or my adult children at that point.
0: Wow, that's a lot to keep inside to yourself.
2: Yeah, I hadn't told anybody. And I finally did tell somebody. It was not my husband at first. The first person I told was actually Bill Griffith, who wrote A Stranger in My Jeans.
0: Yep. And we've had him on the show talking about this because it was the same situation for him. Great guy.
2: And we've become very good friends. I'm very grateful for him because finding his book and then contacting him, just finding somebody who, you know, shared what I was going through, it gave me the courage, really, the validation to just say, okay, I'm going to be okay. Like, Bill is on the other side of this now. And I can't imagine getting to that point, but I know I can.
0: Had you read the book before you had this happen? Or
2: no,
0: did you become aware of it in the middle of it all?
2: I became aware of it in the middle of it because just when the book came out, I was scrolling through my Facebook feed and it came through my Facebook feed and I just stopped dead in my tracks. And I'm like, oh my gosh, I got to read this.
0: Yes.
2: I read it that night. I downloaded it on my Kindle that night and read it. And I contacted him the next day via Twitter. And he had a lot of people contacting him at this point.
0: Yeah,
2: coming
0: right.
2: out of the woodwork. And he was very, we joke about it, but he was very kind because I think he just knew I didn't know what to do at that point. Talking with Bill and seeing what he had gone through, I told my husband, you know, shortly after that and my adult children. So they were the first ones to know. That was hard, telling my children because it was their
0: grandpa.
2: Their lineage.
0: Yeah.
2: And they remembered my dad.
0: Of course.
2: And they all reacted a little bit differently, but they were more concerned about me, which I appreciated a lot. And they had a lot of questions, but they were okay. They were okay with it.
0: Yeah,
2: and,
0: but you still got your siblings and your mother to deal with in this.
2: Right.
0: Find peace, right? And to find the story.
2: Right. And so I knew once I got those results from my dad's first cousin that I was not related to her, I knew who my biological dad was. I remembered this person from when I was a child through the time that I was maybe 15 or 16. And I just said, it has to be him. It has to be. And
0: was there a relationship with the family that continued on that you knew him from that?
2: Not with the family, but with him. My parents did divorce. And I remember my biological father coming over and visiting my mother. And I just remember him in and out of our lives. So then it was time to confront my mother. That was probably the hardest thing because she was ill at the time. But I talked about it with my husband and I talked about it inside my own head. And I said, if I let her die without asking her something about this, I'm always going to regret it.
0: Yes.
2: I have to.
0: Right.
2: And I was afraid that it would make her sicker and all that, but I just said, I have to do it. So I went over
0: that.
2: There.
0: You're owed that. It's your identity.
2: Right. Just a quick backstory on that. I made my mother take a DNA test during this whole process because your mind goes into all kinds of weird places. And I'm thinking, maybe I was adopted. Maybe she's not my mother.
0: Oh, wow.
2: You know?
0: Yeah.
2: And she was. But,
0: of course. Well, she had to be for the siblings to be half-siblings.
2: Yes, but they took all those at the same time, and mm-hmm. I was relieved because I'm like, okay, like my world isn't crazy enough. I don't need to deal with that, too.
0: Sure.
2: So I went over to her place and said to her, I want to tell you something that I found out. And I said, you remember I did that DNA test? And she was shook. I swear she knew what I was going to say.
0: Sure, of course she did.
2: She started shaking, and I said, you know, I found out that Dad isn't my biological dad. And she didn't say anything for a good minute. And then she said, I wasn't ever going to tell you. And I said, well, okay, I got that. And her feeling was that, why did I need to know? I had a dad. I had a dad who I loved and who loved me. And she just didn't think it would help anybody if I knew.
0: Sure.
2: And then when I told her who I thought my biological father was, she was stunned. She was stunned that I had figured that out. And then I tried to ask her. She really did not want to talk about it. I could tell she was embarrassed and she didn't want to talk about it. But I think we talked about it maybe two or three more times. And I was able to get some information out of her, but she did not want to talk about it. And
0: a lot for her to process, too, I'm sure. Jenny, you've been through it, and I actually revealed this same kind of information to somebody else in 2017 that learned that her father wasn't her father, and she's still dealing with the aftermath of that. And I know that you have a lot of friends and family that undoubtedly did everything they could to support you through this adjustment. Because let's face it, there's a real problem here. There's kind of a dichotomy, because what in your life has changed, right? You've had the same childhood. Nothing changed from that. You've had the same relationship with your late father. It was a good one. This was all something that happened before you were born, and yet everything has changed. So nothing has changed and everything has changed, because it's two different things, right? Memories versus identity.
2: And that's the thing. What people don't realize when they're trying to be very kind and saying that nothing has ever changed, it is the furthest from the truth, because you cannot go through this process and not be profoundly changed, because the very essence of who you are, the foundation of who you are, you get your identity from your parents. And when one half of you is gone, the people that you thought you came from, you don't anymore. It doesn't mean you don't love them and they didn't love you, but, you know, you identify
0: right.
2: a certain way, and now that's gone. And even if you know who your birth father is, it's not like they take the place of that
0: nope.
2: loss.
0: Couldn't
2: They're
0: possibly.
2: Strangers.
0: Yeah.
2: They're strangers to me. I don't know them. I haven't shared my life or life stories with those people. So you're left with this empty hole that is just gone. And so, you know, people have been great that I've shared this with, and I tell them, thank you for saying that, but things have changed. And it's a grieving process you have to go through to kind of accept that this is your reality. This is what happened to you.
0: And to some extent, it's a longer grieving process than if somebody had just passed away, because not only is your dad gone in a certain way, he's physically gone, now his legacy is gone to some degree, right?
2: And, right.
0: And you're trying to figure out, well, just who am I now, right? And you don't belong to this birth family.
2: Right. And in my case, my ethnicity changed. All of a sudden, I'm Irish. And I was never Irish before. There was not one Irish person in my genealogy. And all of a sudden, I am 77% Irish. And it's like, what do I do with that? I mean, no. So people reach out to me and try to say the right things. And they do. Nobody ever says anything wrong. But it's almost like you have to be around people that have experienced it, just like any support group.
0: Yes.
2: Because they're the ones that understand that loss.
0: Now, have you gone on to the social media support groups?
2: I have. I recently just joined the one started by Catherine St. Clair
0: yep.
2: on Facebook, and that is a secret group. And the reason I actually just went on it a few months ago, because that's when I revealed to my siblings. And I think once I told them, I think it just really brought all of this up, because I'm about 3 years into this process, and I'm still reeling from it. And telling my siblings just kind of brought it all up. And I'm like, you know, I need something more. I need to go talk to somebody that understands. So I joined this group. And they're tremendous. There's almost 5,000 people.
0: Amazing.
2: In this group.
0: Yes, they're amazing people. And it's growing all the time.
2: It is growing. And some stories are much, much worse than mine. I feel lucky compared to some of them. There was an aspect of love between my mother and my biological father, even though they were both married. I'm not romanticizing it at all. It's just I feel, and I grew up in a wonderful home and dad that I adored. So I try to look at it that way, that it could have been worse, you know?
0: Yeah, and that's right.
2: And I wouldn't be here otherwise.
0: So. Right. Yeah, that's right. And that's the other aspect of this, is when you find out you have a different birth father and you're angry at this person for intruding in your life, because it's hard to imagine that, well, without that person, you wouldn't be there. That's another dichotomy, right?
2: Right. Well, I'm the family genealogist. I have all the old albums, everything. And you feel immediately disconnected, in my case, to the genealogy that you've worked 25 years on. And that's sad. And I still want to be the keeper of these things, because I loved my dad and
0: sure.
2: I know that he loved them. But when I look at my biological father's side, And I'm doing it, but it's almost like there's no connection to these people. And so I'm more just doing it to document it.
0: It's a disconnect. I get that. What advice would you give to people specifically? What things just caused you to just clench your teeth the most that people would say when you discuss this with them?
2: I would say when people are a little bit dismissive about it and they say, you know, nothing's changed, you know, your dad was still your dad, and they kind of minimalize it because it's more comfortable, I think more because it's more comfortable for them, and they kind of don't understand what a life-changing thing. So that's probably the biggest thing. I think if people want to reach out to someone who's going through this, I think that they really need to listen and just let the person tell you the loss that they're feeling, because it's just something that we want to talk about so that you understand that it's not easy, and it's probably going to be many years to deal with it.
0: Yeah. Have you been through counseling?
2: Not officially. But I definitely recommend it. And I think for a lot of people in this Facebook group, I know a lot of them have. You know, I've had a very supportive family and friends that have really, really helped me. And some people don't have that. And so I definitely would recommend that.
0: Sure. And what about your relationship with mom now?
2: Well, mom has passed away. And after I confronted her, it was, I wouldn't say strange, but I would say that I think she was always a little fearful I might bring it up. So I only talked about it when my other siblings weren't around. But I kind of got to the point where I knew I wasn't going to get any more out of her. So yeah, I was never angry with her for some reason. I just wish that she had told me more. I wish that she had, once she, you know, she fessed up, I wish that she had just told me everything. But I forgive her, and I didn't live her life. I can't judge another person when I wasn't there at the time. And again, I wouldn't be here otherwise.
0: You
2: know, I try to look at it that way.
0: And what about any connections with the birth family?
2: Well, the bizarre thing is that I do know who my half-siblings are on my biological side. We live in a small enough community that I actually worked on an event with them. And in the middle of this event is when this whole thing kind of exploded and I realized who my birth father was. So, like, that wasn't bizarre enough. And then I felt a lot of guilt because I knew who they were at that point, and they didn't know who I was. They didn't know I was their half sibling. And they remembered me as a child and remembered my mother.
0: As a family friend, yeah.
2: And so it was just all very bizarre for me and unsettling. And I just decided at that point that I don't have any plans at this point to reach out to them. I'm kind of hiding in plain sight.
0: Right, because they could test at any time and discover you.
2: And then I will welcome that conversation, but I feel like I just don't want to go there. I don't want to disrupt their life, especially I know how they felt about their father, who they revered and adored, and I'm not sure that I am ready for that conversation.
0: Sure, so. I bet. It's unbelievable. She's Jenny Horan. She's out of Connecticut, and Jenny, what an ordeal, but thank you for the advice. I think it's useful. A lot of people are going to need it who are listening right now who have no idea they're going to need this in the next few years as more and more people test. Thanks for coming on and sharing your story.
2: Thanks for having me, Scott.
0: All right. I know so many genies have those little cassette tapes from back in the 60s and 70s and little bags and closets, and you want to get them digitized. And sometimes you get them back digitized and they don't sound so good. What do you do? It's time to talk preservation with Tom Perry from TMCPlace.com. He is our preservation authority. And Tom, you were telling me off air that there's some kind of software now for audio that takes it to a whole new level, and it's cheap.
3: Oh, absolutely. It's really wonderful. There's always been things like GarageBand and different freebies out there. We use Pro Tools. But sometimes people need something a little bit more simple, something they can work with. And just like what you were saying in the opening part, you need to be really, really careful when you have your tapes digitized, whether you do it yourself or you take it to somebody like us or somebody in your neighborhood. You know, I always recommend you do what's called a raw transfer. That means they don't use any equalizers. They don't use any fancy stuff while they're transferring it, because it's almost impossible live to track. So that's why I want to start with a clean signal. Just like when we're talking about doing photographs, you want to scan them in full color, even if they're black and white. You want the highest DPI you're ever going to need, because you've got this raw product to work with. And once it's in front of you in the software, you can sit and look at it, pick at it, think, you know, I really don't like that. Let me back up, redo it. But if you have people that are transferring your audio cassettes or your reel-to-reel or even the old wire recordings, if they're playing with it while it's being recorded, there's going to be some really good stuff, but then there's going to be some bad mistakes that can't be undone. So you want to start with a real raw file. And one of the programs I highly recommend, whether you have a Mac or you're on Windows, is a program called Magic, which is spelled M-A-G-I-X, SoundForge Audio Studio 13, which is really a great program. It only costs like about $59, or if you want to do it monthly, you can subscribe $3 a month if you're going to be doing it a lot. But this will give you the power to take something that we've digitized for you, you've digitized yourself, you've had your neighbor facility do it for you, and take this raw file and go in and edit it. You'll be able to make things sound better. Like Grandpa is sounding like a chipmunk because the batteries were wearing down and it was recording it slow. So when you play it back at normal speed, it sounds fast. You can take these, you can do what's called a time shift and adjust them. And you know what Grandpa sounds like. So you can adjust and say, okay, that sounds like Grandpa. Somebody in the studio that doesn't know who Grandpa is doesn't know exactly how much to slow it down to get the right sound, where you can do it and you know what it's supposed to sound like. So it gives you all these kind of tools where you can go in and add inflection to it. You can go in and, you know, speed it up, slow it down. You can change things. If refrigerators kick on in the background for a second, you can go and grab those little pieces and pull them down and take the audio you want to keep. And it won't hurt anything because you take your file, you do a duplicate of it, and then you go in and play around with it. And it can be really, really fun. And you can even take different parts of different talks and fix them. Like Grandpa might be talking about something and goes off into Neverland and it really didn't make any sense. You can cut that part out. You can make tapes that, okay, these are Grandma and Grandpa talking about the first house we grew up in and put those in a section. Then go and talk about the next house you grew up in and put things in order so chronologically it makes a lot more sense. Because a lot of times when you're just recording somebody raw or somebody just talking into the microphone, they kind of go all over the place. And this will let you put something together just like a video that follows a timeline and makes a lot of sense. And then if you're going to add video or add photographs, you've got everything in a chronological order. You can go back and go and add photos, add video, add subtitles, all kinds of cool things.
0: Well, I like the sound of that. And putting things into topics, what a great idea. And also, could this take out background noise?
3: Oh, a lot of times it can. Because a neat thing about this, which they didn't have back when we were cutting our teeth in radio, is you actually see what's called a waveform. You see these, you know, jaggy things like when you're getting a AKG or something like that. But you can physically see, oh, I see where that's doing that. And you can go and grab those and actually cut them off and edit them just like you're, you know, cutting off a piece of paper.
0: That's incredible. That's great stuff. All right, Tom, thanks so much. And what do you want to talk about in our next segment?
3: Let's talk a little bit more about paper. I've had a lot of people say, what's the best way to handle them? Nobody's touched them in eons.
0: Tom, you're talking about papers. A lot of people ask about that all the time. And there's good reason, because not all paper is the same, for starters.
3: You might have some papers that you've just inherited. Maybe your parents have passed away, or an aunt or an uncle, and you're the family archivist. And so you get everything given to you. Well, some things, you know, you take for granted, like at the National Archives, they have a list of things you're supposed to do. And some of these things are almost like, well, duh. But sometimes we just need to be reminded of them. When you've got old documents or you're going through an old box, wow, here's some old newspapers. Okay, take a time out, step away from the box, and remember to go through these steps before you do anything. You want to have a nice, clean, clear place to set all your stuff down. If you find these in the attic or in the basement or something like that, don't just pull them out and start looking at them there, because you can introduce bugs and all kinds of other things to them. You want to get to a nice, clean area. And one thing that's really important, make sure you're not eating. Don't eat around these things, because that can introduce bugs. It can introduce oils, all kinds of things. So don't eat or drink while you're handling them. And definitely don't smoke or be in any kind of environment where there's smoke around, because if you can smell it, there's still stuff in the air that can damage the product that you want to be looking at.
0: Yeah, absolutely. And you know, that's the thing. They're not as much fun to be around when they stink. And you're right. I mean, things on your hands. That's why so many people will wear some types of gloves. Although a lot of archivists now are moving away from gloves when handling paper, because it's harder to get a grip when you're turning pages, and you might actually do damage to the paper more than you would from the oil in your fingers. So they're getting away from that.
3: Exactly. You want to wash your hands well. You want to make sure you don't put any oils or lotions on your hands. If your hands are crackling, you normally need it. Just wait until you're done looking at your papers. And you can handle papers without gloves. It's not going to be a problem as long as your hands are clean. And a lot of times you might have old newspapers that are very, very delicate. And as you mentioned, if you're trying to handle these with gloves, you're going to do more damage to the paper that you're turning than you would if you had anything on your fingers.
0: Well, that's because they're so delicate, for one thing. I have preserved some old newspapers. I used to collect them when I was really young. I would get autographs on them. I got Harry Truman to sign a newspaper from the end of World War II. I mailed it to him. He signed it, sent it back, and I have that nicely framed in a very dark room and have had it for many, many years. But newspapers are extremely fragile, and I learned that one thing you can do with these is to mount them on styrofoam using a special acid-free glue that framing shops have, and it's fantastic because it flattens them all out. It takes all the wrinkles out, and they're really easy to frame that way and look really, really good.
3: They use organic type adhesives, so they're not the old oil-based adhesives. But also, even though they're organic, they're not the kind that are going to have bugs want to come and eat them. So it's the best kind of stuff to use. So if you don't understand this, check with the National Archives, talk to your local archivist. They'll be able to help you with this. And always remember, when you're handling photographs, that's when you want to use your gloves. Because even if you've just washed your hands well, you're still going to have oils and things that are going to transfer to the negatives, are going to transfer to the photo. So be careful with those. And those usually aren't as delicate. So you just have to kind of be careful when you're dealing with those kind of things. Contact us on Twitter at any time, and we're happy to help you or send you to people to have even additional information.
0: All right. Great stuff as always, Tom. Thanks for the help, and we'll talk to you again next week.
3: My pleasure.
0: Well, put a bow on it. That is a wrap. Thanks so much for joining us this week. Thanks to our special guest, Jenny Haran, who shared her special story about her DNA discovery, that her late father was not her father. He was indeed her dad, but now she knew that she had a different birth father. And she shared some great thoughts about how we can help people who run into this story, because it's happening all the time. And as you assist somebody with a DNA discovery that they weren't expecting, what do you do and what do you say? 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Talk to you again next week. Thanks for joining us. And remember, as far as everyone knows, we're a nice, normal family. This has been Extreme Genes. 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
6: In the spirit of that remarkably stirring and beautiful hymn, and with Elder Hinckley's eloquent invocation in my heart, I wish to speak rather candidly tonight, brethren, and I include in that candor the young men of the Aaronic priesthood. When we rehearse the grandeur of Joseph Smith's first vision, we sometimes gloss over the menacing confrontation that came just prior to it, a confrontation intended to destroy the boy if possible, but in any case, to block the revelation that was to come. We don't talk about the adversary any more than we have to, and I don't like talking about him at all. But the experience of young Joseph reminds us of what every man, including every young man, in this audience needs to remember. Number one, Satan or Lucifer or the father of lies, or call him what you will, is real. The very personification of evil. His motives are in every case malicious, and he convulses at the appearance of redeeming light, at the very thought of truth. Number two, he is eternally opposed to the love of God, the atonement of Jesus Christ, and the work of peace and salvation. He will fight against these whenever and wherever he can. He knows he'll be defeated and cast out in the end, but he is determined to take down with him as many others as he possibly can. So, what are some of the devil's tactics in this contest when eternal life is at stake? Here again, the experience in the sacred grove is instructive. Joseph recorded that in an effort to oppose all that lay ahead, Lucifer exerted, quote, such an astonishing influence over me as to bind my tongue so that I could not speak. As President Packer taught this morning, Satan cannot directly take a life. That is one of the many things he cannot do. But apparently, his effort to stop the work will be reasonably well served if he can just bind the tongue of the faithful. Brethren, if that is the case, I am looking tonight for men young and old who care enough about this battle between good and evil to sign on and speak up. We are at war, and for these next few minutes, I want to be a one-man recruiting station. Do I need to hum a few bars of We Are All Enlisted? You know, the line about we are waiting now for soldiers who'll volunteer? Of course, the great thing about this call to arms is that we ask not for volunteers to fire a rifle or throw a hand grenade. No, we want battalions who will take as their weapons every word that proceedeth forth from the mouth of God. So I'm looking tonight for missionaries who will not voluntarily bind their tongues, but will, with the Spirit of the Lord and the power of their priesthood, open their mouths and speak miracles. Such speech, the early brethren taught, would be the means by which faith's mightiest works have been and will be performed. I especially ask the men of the Aaronic priesthood to sit up and take notice. And for you, let me mix in an athletic analogy. This is a life and death contest we're in, young men. And so I'm going to get in your face a little, nose to nose, just enough fire to singe your eyebrows a little, the way coaches do when the game is close and victory means everything. And with the game on the line, what this coach is telling you is that to play in this match, some of you have to be more morally clean than you now are. In this battle between good and evil, you cannot play for the adversary whenever temptation comes along and then expect to suit up for the Savior at temple and mission time as if nothing has happened. That, my young friends, you cannot do. God will not be mocked. So we have a dilemma tonight, you and I. It is that there are thousands of Aaronic priesthood-aged young men already on the records of this church who constitute our pool of candidates for future missionary service. But the challenge is to have those deacons, teachers, and priests stay active enough and worthy enough to be ordained elders and serve as missionaries. So we need young men already on the team to stay on it and stop dribbling out of bounds just when you need to get in the game and play your hearts out. In almost all athletic contests of which I know, there are lines drawn on the floor or on the field within which every participant must stay in order to compete. Well, the Lord has drawn lines of worthiness for those called to labor with him in this work. No missionary can be unrepentant of sexual transgression or profane language or pornographic indulgence and then expect to challenge others to repent of those very things. You cannot do that. The Spirit will not be with you, and the words will choke in your throat as you speak them. You cannot travel down what Lehi called forbidden paths and expect to guide others to the straight and narrow one. It can't be done. But there's an answer to this challenge for you every bit as much as there is for that investigator to whom you'll go. Whoever you are, and whatever you've done, you can be forgiven. Every one of you young men can leave behind any transgression with which you may struggle. It is the miracle of forgiveness. It is the miracle of the atonement of the Lord Jesus Christ. But you cannot do it without an active commitment to the gospel. And you cannot do it without repentance where it is needed. I am asking you young men to be active in the church and to be clean. If required, I am asking you to get active and get clean. Now, brethren, we speak boldly to you because anything more subtle doesn't seem to work. We speak boldly because Satan is a real being set on destroying you. And you face his influence at a younger and younger age. So we grab you by the lapels and shout as forcefully as we know how, "Hark, the sound of battle sounding loudly and clear. Come join the ranks. Come join the ranks." My young friends, we need tens of thousands of more missionaries in the months and years that lie ahead. And they must come from an increased percentage of the Aaronic priesthood who will be ordained, active, clean, and worthy to serve. To those of you who have served or are now serving, we thank you for the good you have done and for the lives that you have touched. Bless you. We also recognize that there are some who have hoped all their lives to serve missions. But for health or other reasons or impediments beyond their control, they cannot do so. We publicly and proudly salute this group. We know of your desires and we applaud your devotion. You have our love and our admiration. You are on the team and you always will be, even as you are honorably excused from full-time service. But we need the rest of you. Now, you brethren of the Melchizedek priesthood, don't smile and settle back into the comfort of your seats. I'm not through here. We need thousands of more couples serving in the missions of the church. Every mission president pleads for them. Everywhere they serve, our couples bring a maturity to the work that no number of 19-year-olds, however good they are, can provide. To encourage more couples to serve, the First Presidency and Quorum of the Twelve have made one of the boldest and most generous moves seen in missionary work in the last 50 years. In May of this year, priesthood leaders in the field received a notice that housing costs for couples, and we speak only of housing costs, would be supplemented by church missionary funds if the cost exceeds a predetermined amount per month. What a blessing! This is heaven-sent assistance toward the single largest expense that our couples face on their missions. The brethren have also determined that couple missions can be for 6 or 12 months, as well as the traditional 18 or 24. In another wonderful gesture, permission is given for couples at their own expense to return home briefly for critical family events. And stop worrying that you're going to have to knock on doors or keep the same schedule as the 19-year-olds. We don't ask you to do that. We have a host of other things that you can do with a great deal of latitude in how you do them. Brethren, for good and sufficient health, family, or economic reasons, we realize some of you may not be able to go just now or perhaps ever. But with a little planning, many of you can go. Bishops and stake presidents, Discuss this need in your councils and conferences. Sit on the stand in your meetings and prayerfully look into the congregation for the impressions about those who should receive a call. Then counsel with them and help them set a date for service. And brethren, when that happens, tell your wives that if you can leave your recliner and the remote control for a few short months, they can leave the grandchildren. Those little darlings will be just fine, and I promise you, you will do things for them in the service of the Lord that worlds without end you could never do if you stayed home to hover over them. What greater gift could grandparents give their posterity than to say by deed as well as word, in this family, we serve missions. Missionary work isn't the only thing we need to do in this big, wide, wonderful church. But almost everything else we need to do depends on people first hearing the gospel of Jesus Christ and coming into the faith. Surely that is why Jesus' final charge to the 12 was just that basic. To go ye therefore and teach all nations, baptizing them in the name of the Father and of the Son and of the Holy Ghost. Then and only then can the rest of the blessings of the gospel fully come. Family solidarity, youth programs, priesthood promises, ordinances flowing right up to the temple. But as Nephi testified, none of that can come until one has entered into the gate. With all that there is to do along the path to eternal life, we need a lot more missionaries opening that gate and helping people through it. From every man, young and old, who bears the priesthood, I ask for a stronger and more devoted voice, a voice not only against evil and him who is the personification of it, but a voice for good, a voice for the gospel, a voice for God. Brethren of all ages, unbind your tongues and watch your words work wonders in the lives of those who are only kept from the truth because they know not where to find it. Haste to the battle. Quick to the field. Truth is our helmet, buckler and shield. Stand by our colors. Proudly they wave. We're joyfully, joyfully marching to our home. In the name of Jesus Christ, our Master. Amen.
5: You have been listening to Elder Jeffrey R. Holland, speaking at the Priesthood Session of General Conference, October 2011.

0: Years ago, a young doctor who worked in the hospital on the Navajo Indian Reservation told him an experience he had one night when an old Native American man with long braided hair came into the emergency room.
1: So how can I help you? I can't help you if you don't speak. Maybe come to the hospital.
0: As the young doctor pondered the strange question, it occurred to him that perhaps his patient was a tribal medicine man who, according to ancient tribal customs, sought to heal the sick through song and dance rather than modern treatments.
1: I don't dance. Do you dance?
0: But as the old medicine man well knew, it is hard to dance without music.

Those who dance often appear strange or awkward to those who cannot hear the music. The dance steps require discipline, but the joy of the dance will only be experienced when we come to hear the music.

Sometimes in our homes, we successfully teach the dance steps, but are not as successful at helping our family members to hear the music. If our children learn the dance steps without learning to hear and to feel the beautiful music of the gospel of Jesus Christ, they will over time become uncomfortable with the dance and will either quit dancing or, almost as bad, will keep dancing only because of the pressure they feel from others who are dancing around them. The dance steps of the gospel are the things we do. The music of the gospel is the joyful spiritual feeling that comes from the Holy Ghost. We learn the dance steps with our minds, but we feel the music with our hearts.

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It is not something that can be forced or compelled.

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1: Hello and welcome to the Latter-day Saint Women podcast, where we share the legacy of women of the Church of Jesus Christ of Latter-day Saints. 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I'm Carly Guymon.
2: And I'm Shaylin Back. We're your co-hosts. Today, we're so excited to have Sister Ruth Todd here with us. Ruth, thank you so much for making the time to be here with us today.
3: Oh, it is my pleasure. I am so glad to be with you. It's really fun to meet you. I've listened to you on the podcast and all of your great guests. And so I just feel honored to be here.
2: Well, we're honored to have you. We've listened to you too.
3: Yeah, but I was the voice of gloom and doom, right? Death and destruction on the 10 o'clock news, right?
2: Well, yeah, many of our listeners may recognize Ruth Todd from her 25 years as a television news anchor and a reporter throughout the U.S. And then currently, she's a senior vice president of global public affairs for a health and wellness company. And then she also served as a church spokesperson in the public affairs department of the church and now is currently serving as a member of the Young Women General Advisory Council, which was formerly called the Young Women General Board. And Ruth, you're just coming to us today with so much experience and so many different perspectives, and we've just been really looking forward to talking to you. So thanks again.
3: Well, thank you for having me.
1: We almost feel like the roles should switch, that you should be interviewing us, but hopefully our interview skills

0: have a wealth of professional experience from broadcasting to working for the church to now working in a corporate role. And with those broad and varied experiences, we'd love to hear some of the highlights. Like Shaylin said, you're known and loved by many people, and we'd love to hear some of the lessons learned, some of the highlights from your experiences.
1: Well, I started right out of BYU. I had gone through their broadcast journalism program, and my first job was right here in Salt Lake City at one of the local news stations, and just worked here for a year before my husband and I moved to Phoenix. And I'm from Phoenix. I'm an Arizona girl. And that was really fun because I actually knew a lot of people there, and my mom and dad could watch me on the news. And so I worked there for the ABC station. And then my husband's job moved us to Washington, D.C. And we had never lived on the East Coast. So we thought, let's go have an experience. And we easily could have stayed there forever. We absolutely loved Washington, D.C. And of course, the world news was right there in
0: such
1: our local market.
0: Place.
1: Yeah. Local news was really world news. So it was really fun. And I worked with some of the best people. I learned from some of the finest journalists in the country at that time. And that was really my great benefit. Anyway, we lived there for about 6 years and we came back here for a job. And that was when I came back to where I started and anchored the news in Salt Lake City and ended up doing the 10 o'clock news here for about 15 years.
2: What led you to then work for the church after that?
1: So after my news stint, I actually started teaching as an adjunct teacher on the BYU faculty. So I was really back where I started.
2: Yeah.
1: And it was so much fun to be with those incredible students. And they were so much better than I had been at that same stage. I mean, they had done a lot more in their lives and they understood the service piece and they spoke languages and they had traveled a lot of places to do interesting things. And then they brought all that experience and even a young 20-something and brought that to their journalism hat in, you know, in the lens through which they looked. So I got to teach there in their journalism and it was a ton of fun. And I think somehow in my comings and goings at BYU, I got a call one day from Church Public Affairs. And that's how I ended up. They called me up and I started working. I think that they had me come up because it was busy. It was a really busy time. We had two members of the church that ran for president of the United States. There was the Book of Mormon musical that came out on Broadway. We had the missionary age change and that, you know,
0: increased missionaries.
1: Totally. And really, when we had Mitt Romney and John Huntsman running for president, the world was so interested. There was hardly a day where there wasn't somebody either calling or coming from Poland, Argentina, Peru. They would send news crews to the church headquarters because they wanted to know if Mitt Romney becomes president, what does that mean for the country and for the world and all those things? So we had a steady stream of journalists from all around the world that came here to Salt Lake City because they wanted to try to understand. So it was really a wonderful opportunity because people were coming and they were truly curious. Who are you? What are you about? What do you believe? How does your belief system inform how you live your life and how might it inform how somebody is the president? It was really a great time to be in public affairs. So much going on.
2: Mm-hmm. A very exciting time, but also a very challenging time, but good challenges, it sounds like.
1: Really good challenges. I met interesting people, fascinating people, capable, really brilliant in their careers. And so many times they were very different. They had a completely different belief system than we did. But I learned about bridge building and I learned about extending a hand of friendship and receiving a hand of friendship. We had amazing experiences. One of the teams that I worked on was interfaith outreach. And that was so impactful for me. We got to set up meetings with influencers. Now, we use the word influencer all the time for social media, but even several years ago at that time, we didn't talk about it quite the same way we do now, but we would look at the schedules of our church leaders and see where they were going around the world, and then we would identify people that maybe we should build
0: connect
1: a bridge
0: them
1: with. Yes, and connect them with. And then we would reach out to them, their people, their staff. And, you know, it's the old, my people will get in touch with your people. Yeah, well, we were this people. You know, we were over here on this side. And we set up meetings for leaders of our church that really did move the needle as far as building those bridges and building those relationships. And as we look now, I think about the wisdom in all of those early steps that were taken years ago. And now here we are having to band together to protect religious freedom or here we are with these friendships where we know we have each other's back, and we know that as people of faith, we have far more in common.

0: than we have different.
1: Mm-hmm.
0: And so that was really fun. I'll tell you about one. We had some Baptist pastors that were from Northern California, and we had invited them to come to visit the church and see what we were about. And they had turned us down multiple times. And finally, we got them to agree to come, and we wanted to show them around Welfare Square. And we had partnered with them on the Just Serve initiative, and we had done the Thanksgiving dinner. So we provided the turkeys and some of the food, and they did the distribution. Mm-hmm. So they had all these, I think, several hundred congregations in their, I'm not sure the word, but in their parish or in mm-hmm. their area mm-hmm. that they were responsible for. And so we would provide the food and they would distribute it. And it was such a great partnership that we did it again at Easter and did hams instead of turkeys.
1: That's amazing.
0: Yeah, it was great. And so we built this friendship with these wonderful Baptist members, and they were just great. And so they finally said, yes, we'll come and be your guests in Salt Lake City. So they came and they brought their spouses, and they were just the most, oh, you just would love to meet them because they're the most spirit-filled, light-filled, God-loving people. And they were blown away by what the welfare program is like.
1: Sure.
0: And we took them to the humanitarian center, and they loved that. And they loved the idea that we are trying to help people with self-reliance and all of those principles that we sort of take for granted because we've kind of heard them for many, many years in our church. But then we took them to the Christmas concert. And if that wasn't the cherry on top,
1: just blew them
0: you know,
1: away.
0: And they said, you do believe in the same Jesus that we do. And how can you not stand in front of the Christus and mm-hmm. feel that? And we stood in front of the Christus and had a great conversation about the Savior and how we all love him and believe his promises and hope to live again because of his resurrection and atoning mm-hmm. sacrifice in our behalf. And so it was really a wonderful experience. That was just one little thing. We had many experiences. We had imams come from mosques in different parts of the country. We had members of the Jewish community come. We have great relationships because of many years of outreach where they've gotten to know us and we've gotten to know them. And again, like I say, we have a lot in common, and mm-hmm. we have a lot in which we need to work together.
2: And then that's so important to see that happening on this larger scale, you know, this bridge building between religious organizations. But then we can totally apply that to our everyday life, you know, the importance of bridge building with anyone who has different beliefs than us, our neighbors, the people that mm-hmm. we work with. I don't know, as you were talking, I was trying to apply that to mm-hmm. my experience.
0: I think we need to, and I think that we are richer for it. Mm-hmm. And conversely, we're poorer if we don't do that.
1: Mm-hmm.
0: And when you said, like our neighbors, well, of course our neighbors.
2: Right.
0: The outreach needs to be all-encompassing for what we do. Mm-hmm. That's how you build strong communities.
2: Mm-hmm. Yeah.
1: Well, and what I just think about is there's like a warmth and a spirit and real love that you feel when you engage, whether that's with other faith leaders or whether it's really connecting with your neighbors. And like you said, we are richer when we mm-hmm. put ourselves out there a little bit or go out on a limb a little bit to connect with other people. So I love that that got to be a part of your work.
0: I think what I really learned is that I have so much to learn by getting out of my own little echo chamber,
1: mm-hmm.
0: my own little comfort zone. I mean, to listen to people of other faith or people of no faith at all,
2: mm-hmm. yeah.
0: you know, who have been on their own journey, to listen to their experience is to learn to love them.
1: Mm-hmm.
0: And so I think that I learned that I need to get out of my own space a little bit because I grow and I learn, and there's so much out there to learn from others.
1: Well, thank you so much for sharing.
2: And speaking of learning, this is something about you that I just think is so neat, that you recently got your MBA from Brigham Young University. And I just want to know more about what led you to that decision. To go back mm-hmm. to school.
0: In my 50s?
2: Yeah. Yeah. Yep. Tell us about it.
0: Well, I have always been curious. If you talk to my mom, she's just turned 86. She will tell you I always asked questions.
1: Mm-hmm. And then you got into a professional.
0: Well, and I'd ask follow-up questions. And she said, you know, sometimes I just didn't want you to ask why anymore. Yeah, well, why? And so I think I've always been curious. I came curious, I think. Fast forward to why I went to business school. I was working for this company, and the company is publicly traded on the New York Stock Exchange. And here I'd had this long career in journalism. I love words. I love crafting words. I love telling stories and all that. But there was financial literacy that I just did not have. And I felt like I needed that to do my job well. And so I went to my CEO and I said, I'm thinking of this. And would you be supportive of me? Because it would take some time away from work. And he was fantastic. And he said he thought it would be great. And I love the fact that he didn't think I was too old, that there was still value in sending me. Mm-hmm. And so I just graduated last June during COVID. We didn't really graduate. And I got my degree and I got my certificate, my degree in the mail. But I had just the most amazing experience with my class. I always say I went to school with my children's friends because they are the age of my children. But they were just the most amazing people in that class. And my professors, I was so fortunate to just be in that cohort. And I can't believe it's over. And I can't believe I was so lucky to go. And I loved every minute of it. Maybe some of the statistics I didn't love, but, you know, some of the harder things. But 99.9%. How's that?
2: You loved it.
1: Great.
2: I loved
1: it. That's hard for us word people. That would be a struggle for me.
0: One of my professors said, oh, this is easy. Just go back to your high school math. And I was like, you mean 40 years ago?
2: Right.
0: Yeah.
2: No, okay. That's not helpful.
0: So I hired a tutor and Heather taught me math and I learned all the algebra that I had forgotten in the ensuing years that I had never used as a journalist. Not much anyway. And so I got better at math again. Mm-hmm. So it was really fun.
2: There was so much that I loved about this. I love that you said you were in this position. You knew that something was missing from all the experience that you had. You were like, this would make me better. So I'm just loving that it's like, you could do that in any area mm-hmm. of your life, at any time in your life. Just mm-hmm. kind of figure out what you need to learn or what can mm-hmm. help you be a little bit better. And then you got a tutor. It's just like, you just do what you got to do. I loved that.
0: There's so much to learn. And, you know, look mm-hmm. around you, take your pick. You can learn 1 million things. Mm-hmm. And it's kind of a joyous experience and process.
1: Yeah. Well, and it's so cliche, but it's like there isn't a time in your life when you can or can't learn.
0: Never.
2: Or a way that you can or can't learn. There's mm-hmm. so many ways. Well, and as we're talking about all of these things that you're involved with, I'm sure we have many listeners, and myself included, just wondering how you've been able to balance your careers, your church service, like moving. I know you have 5 children and 8 grandchildren. Mm-hmm. And how have you managed your family and education? And we would just love to hear any advice you have from what mm-hmm. you've learned in your life.
0: First of all, I will have 8 grandchildren at the end of the summer.
2: Soon to be 8.
0: Yes, I have 6. And I have 2 little grandsons on their way. So yay. I will have 7 grandsons and Isabel at the end of the summer. And they're just the joy of my husband's and my life. It's just so great. Balance. Well, that's an interesting thing because you know you each have little children. And sometimes all the time you just do the best you can. I remember coming home from the 10 o'clock news and it would be about, 11:30 or so. And I'd come in the house and it was quiet. And I had twins at the end. So I had 5 kids, 8 and under. All of a sudden, it was just really, really busy there for a few years. And so I'd come in and the house would be quiet. And I'd think, oh, I could get the laundry done and no one would knock over my piles.
2: Yes.
0: And so I'd kind of get a second wind sometimes and I'd get stuff done at night. And then sometimes you'd get the big kids out the door to school. And sometimes I'd take a nap with the baby if I needed to just sort of catch up. I think you do the best you can. And you know that you're falling short all the time, but you just try to cut yourself some slack. I wish young moms, I wish old moms would cut themselves slack. Mm-hmm. You're doing a lot better than you think you are. No one is perfect. When it comes to balancing, for me, I'm past the little kids now. I did that and got everybody to school and threw all, Valentine boxes and Halloween costumes and, working in the schools. And I was the lunch lady on Tuesdays. And those are all in my past now. But there are still things to balance. I thought I would just have all this free time and I don't. But I think for me, and it has been this way my entire life, and that is if we put the gospel first, if we remember that scripture, seek ye first the kingdom of God. I truly believe that things fall in their proper place, not always easily and not always beautifully. Life's messy. We all know that. But I think that if you kind of can have your spiritual life on track-ish, you're never perfect because there's always room to grow and places you need to get spiritually. But I think that if you are trying there first, that it gives you enlightenment in the rest of the areas of your life. If I am off kilter spiritually, then it's really hard for me to be on in almost any other thing. But if I kind of feel like I'm doing my best, then I feel like I can kind of manage the other things. And then you just try not to let the most important things fall through the cracks.
2: What does that look like for you, putting the gospel first?
0: I think what that means is that you live true to your values, that you don't compromise on the important things. Of course, we make mistakes. Of course, we have to repent every day. What a great gift that is. Mm-hmm. But that you stay square with the Lord and that you are true to yourself. And then you try to do what things, what extra things will help get you and keep you where you want to be. So that's prayer. I mean, these are the basic things, but I don't know if you ever do this, but sometimes I just need to pray out loud. So I will be alone in my car and I'll just have a conversation with my Heavenly Father. And sometimes when I have those conversations, I feel really close. I feel like He listens and He's hearing me and I'm pouring my heart out to Him. And those are important things to center me and make sure that I feel like I'm trying to put God first in my life. I think it's been a huge blessing to me that I wake up accountable to Heavenly Father every day. And I think all people of faith have this great blessing in their lives, that they wake up accountable to a higher power, and it absolutely informs how you live your life. That's been very helpful for me. Of course, there are a million things you can do. Provide service and always looking for ways to be the hands of heaven on earth around your neighborhood or at your workplace or in your community, in your family, in your extended family, all those things. And then scripture study. There are just all these things, classes. When I had time, there was a short time in my life that I was able to go to an institute class, and it was the thing I looked forward to every week. And, you know, I had a marvelous teacher teaching us about the gospels, and I'd come home on that evening and I'd sit there at the kitchen table, and during dinner, I'd say, you have to hear what I learned today. Those things have stayed with me and they have kind of helped me. I think we layer our spiritual learning through the years in different experiences and in different ways when mm-hmm. you have time for different things, right? Yeah, right? Certainly different church callings offer you different things. Mm-hmm. You're not going to have the same experience if you are the Cub Scout leader, which I have been, as when you are teaching gospel doctrine, which I've done. So they're both wonderful. They're both ways to serve in the kingdom. Mm-hmm. You absolutely have stewardship over different audiences. They're both equally great, but you learn different things. And you kind of can layer that spiritual learning through all the chapters of your life.
2: Mm-hmm. That's a beautiful concept, because I think sometimes it is overwhelming to think like, oh, there's so many things I should be doing or mm-hmm. could be doing. So I appreciate you sharing that just about what's kind of worked throughout your life.
1: Well, and I think of what you've said about COVID's helped people with their scripture study. And it's like, my scripture study has been a wreck in COVID.
0: Yeah, because you have a brand new baby.
1: I have a baby. But it's good to remember, it's like these different experiences are teaching us in different ways. And I know I have never learned so much about patience in my whole life.
0: Well,
1: and
0: of
1: it's
0: course.
1: Teaching me in a different way.
0: I remember the stake president came over when I was had all those little kids, and I just had the twins, and they made a visit. I think they were actually visiting my husband, but he looked at me, and I'm sure I just looked exhausted. In fact, I know I looked exhausted, because we had some calls to the news station that asked if I was sick. Did I have something? And they said, no, she's just back from her twin maternity leave. She had twins.
1: Oh my goodness. And
0: the viewer on the line said, well, she's got those dark, dark circles under her eyes. And so I was just wondering if she's sick. And I was like, no, just, you know, lots of little kids. But the stake president came over, and I think he could tell that I was just tired. And he said, how are things going? And I said to him, I'm so sorry. I haven't gone to stake temple night in X amount of times or ward temple night. I said, I'm just not getting there. And he said, you'll get there. Don't put so much pressure on yourself that you have to go. These little children need you. There are times and seasons for you to be at the temple more, and this is the season for you to be here with these kids. And it was like somebody lifted a weight off my shoulders.
1: Yes.
0: For him to say that to me, for my ecclesiastical authority mm-hmm. to say, you're not a bad person because you're not
1: great.
0: Supporting
1: yes.
0: the stake and ward temple nights.
1: Right.
0: You know, go if you can go, go when you can go. But look, who needs you now? The Lord would have you right here mm-hmm. raising these kids and being around them. So I think that we have to do that for each other. And, you know, if there's a way you know somebody that's struggling, go hang out with their kids and let them go, because that's going to the temple is really such a lift. You mm-hmm. know, that's yeah. the other side of that.
1: So Ruth, you've had these amazing experiences and work opportunities, but they've changed, right? And with that, your identity probably changed. You were a broadcaster, and then you were working for the church, and then you weren't. And I know some women worried about their identity being tied to something or feeling like they don't have an identity mm-hmm. because they don't have something that they're maybe doing or signed up for. And I'm wondering how you've stayed connected to who you really were mm-hmm. despite of titles or despite what you were
2: or
1: doing.
2: No titles.
1: Or no title.
0: Mm-hmm.
1: Because I think that's something women really feel, and more so now than ever, I've heard women say, I feel like unless I'm doing something besides taking care of my family or besides my little job, Mm-hmm. You know, that I don't have much of an identity or value.
0: Oh, titles are funny, aren't they? Because the world can give them to you, but the world can take them right back, or you age out of them, or you graduate from them, or switch over to something else. I think the trick on that is to align your identity with a title that never goes away. And for me, that is, I am a daughter of heavenly parents with a divine nature and an eternal destiny. And you know what? The world can never take that away from me. That is mine forever. And just knowing in this tumultuous world that Heavenly Father loves His daughters, it's empowering. And if you really stop and think about it, wherever you are right now, whether you are a son or daughter of God, I want you to just let heaven distill on your shoulders and know that Heavenly Father loves you, His child. I can't think of a title I'd rather have.
1: And it's more than enough.
0: Oh.
1: Right?
0: It's everything.
1: Yeah. So Ruth, that's a nice segue into talking about your involvement right now in the Young Women. And as Shailen mentioned, you've been serving on the Young Women General Advisory Council during kind of a unique time. You were called when COVID began last year, and we'd love to have you tell us about your service there, what you've learned, what you've been reminded of, some of your responsibilities.
0: Well, it has been such a blessing to meet, get to know, and now serve with some of the finest women I've ever known in my life. They are just amazing. I was the last one called this last summer, right during COVID. So some of our meetings have been on Zoom. We've tried to meet as often as we can, socially distanced and wearing masks, but we haven't been able to do some of the in-person things that I think that the board has done, certainly with this board, but also in years past. But one of the really interesting things that I love is one of my assignments on the board is that I am the young women liaison to the young men board. And I think this is the first time that this has ever happened. But President Lund, who is the general young men president, talked to Sister Corden and she agreed that it would be very helpful to have a woman's perspective on the young men board.
1: Brilliant.
0: A mother's perspective, a woman's perspective. And so President Lund asked if somebody could come over, and I am that person that gets to liaise there on the Young Men General Board. And lucky me, I've gotten to know all those wonderful guys on the men's board as well as our young women board. And it's really affirming and testimony building to see, first of all, the love that they have for the young men. The nurturing piece is not strictly relegated to the women. These men have so much love for the young men of this church and the young men of this world. And that's been really sweet to observe them. And then just to have a different viewpoint. I mean, isn't that what we want? We want a variety of viewpoints as we talk about programs and tools and training and all the things that we do on those boards. So that's really has been a very, very fulfilling and rewarding job
1: and
0: to do.
1: Important, I think. Yeah. I love that there is a woman's perspective in addressing the needs.
0: And I'm not the only one. There's somebody from the Relief Society board. There's somebody also from the primary board. So we've had several women in the young men meetings.
1: That's fantastic.
0: And it's been really great. And we've learned so much from them. I mean, it's really helpful for us to hear their perspective at their meetings. So that's been really terrific, I think.
2: Mm-hmm. And I imagine it brings a lot more unity.
0: It does. I think that's exactly right.
1: And such a great model of counseling.
0: Mm-hmm. Mm-hmm. And then I'm also on the Messaging and Communications Committee, and that's really fun.
1: I wonder why they did that.
0: I somehow get put in those roles, but I'm very comfortable in those roles, so I'm happy. I think words really matter, and what we say and how we say it really is important and critical that we make sure that those messages are really what the Savior would have us give.
2: I think that's a perfect way to talk about the young women's theme too, because that's recently been changed. And those words do matter. I mean, there's been very significant changes talking about our heavenly parents and these other words that are really significant. And I'm just wondering, from your perspective, what impact do you think these changes are having on the young women?
0: When you learn it for the first time, you might be an 11 or 12-year-old, or maybe if you had an older sister, you learned it earlier than that. But when you learned it the first time, you always have that in your heart. And then as it changes, at least that's how it's been for me, and then as it's changed, then you really hear those changes. And for me, the changes have been doubly wonderful because not only do I love the changes, but they make me stop every time because I know I'm not saying the same words.
1: Same thing.
0: I'm saying something new. And why did they make those changes? I ask myself why, and Why do they matter? And what do they mean for me? So when you talk about, instead of, I am a daughter of a heavenly father who loves me and we love him, and now we are, I am a daughter of heavenly parents with a divine nature and an eternal destiny. There is a lot to unpack right there in that first little statement. Mm-hmm. And I love to think about that and all the implications for me, just as a daughter of those heavenly parents. Mm-hmm. I love that it talks about our discipleship. And if there's one thing that can unite us Christians, as Christian people of faith, it's that we all want to be disciples. And what does that mean? And what does discipleship look like for me as opposed to you, or for somebody in another place where they live elsewhere, but disciples of Christ? Mm-hmm. And what does it mean to strive to be like him?
1: So important for young women to know, I can be a disciple. I don't have to wait until I'm an adult. It's not just reserved for certain types of people. Mm-hmm. I am a disciple and I have that responsibility and opportunity.
0: So empowering. And you're right. Why wouldn't we try to be a disciple as early as possible? Because I think it shapes us in the most fundamental and foundational ways. And you remember things and you remember your experiences with the Spirit as a child. So many people will go back, and if they had in their youth or in their teens, if they felt the Spirit, then they go back to that all through their lives. And so if you can feel like you are part of that battalion, right? That battalion of Christ's disciples. And that's a very empowering piece, I think, from an early age. I also love that the young women's theme talks about cherishing the gift of repentance. And I don't think this was anything except for my misinterpretation of it as a kid growing up or whatever, but I always felt like repentance, that was kind of like, oh, you did something horrible, so you have to fix it. Mm-hmm. So fix it. But this theme has totally reshaped how I think about and talk about and contemplate repentance. Now it is a shiny, beautiful thing that we want
1: it's
0: to do.
1: It's a gift.
0: It's a gift we should rush to utilize every day. And what it does to make you feel better and cleaner and stronger and empowered, I mean, what a gift repentance is. And I love that that is part of the theme.
1: And so much hope that every day we just get to keep trying.
0: You remember the theme that you learned first, right? So then when you go back over it with a different iteration, you really stop and think about what those differences mean. I remember so well, several years back, I was able to go to the Point of the Mountain in Utah and go teach the women at the prison. We did two sessions, one in the minimum security and one in the maximum security. And so when we went in to teach, it was me and another sister, and we went in to teach a lesson. And I had kind of worried about, you know, what would I say? What is a message of hope to women who are incarcerated in maximum security? Mm-hmm. I didn't know exactly what to tell them. I really struggled over that. I wanted to give them a message of peace or a message of hope. So we got in there and it was so interesting. Keep in mind, most of these girls had been raised in Utah. Mm-hmm. And so there they were at Point of the Mountain. And we started off with a song. And we said, we're going to sing, I Am a Child of God. And there were nods all around the table. And we sang, I Am a Child of God. And they knew the words. And tears began to just flow down the cheeks of everyone in that room. And it was a moment I will never forget. We were the same. Those women and me, we were the same. We were daughters of God. And maybe I had had a far less degree of difficulty life that landed me in my seat and them in theirs. But it was only a decision or two different, and we were the same in God's eyes, and he loves us equally. Heavenly Father loved us all the same, to the very same degree, and he saw capability and possibility in all of us. So then we started talking, we had our lesson, and then I said, you know, I'm in Young Women right now, and we say the theme, and let me tell you about the theme, because I think it's an empowering message for all of us, and especially for women and for you. And I said, it starts out like this. And you know what? Most of the women around that table started saying the words with me.
2: Oh,
0: and they
2: wow.
0: knew the words to that. And again, I was just so struck with one or two little decisions kind of gets you on a different path, but the message is the same, that we all were daughters of Heavenly Father around that table. And again, the tears were just streaming down cheeks as we said those words together. And it was much more powerful for me probably than them. But I walked away loving my sisters in a new way and looking at them in a new way. Mm-hmm. It wasn't me, them, us versus you. It was us, sisters, daughters of heavenly parents.
1: That's fantastic.
2: Ruth, I love hearing from members of the General Advisory Councils, just because I love hearing how much is going on, like kind of behind the scenes for women of the church. And I just can't help but think of, as we're talking about women making different decisions and being on different paths, that's the world that we live in right now. Then I'm just wondering if there is anything else you would say to sisters who might be feeling discouraged in their testimonies or might be questioning what level of participation they want to have in the gospel. And I just would love to hear what you would say to them.
0: Well, first of all, I love them. I have learned through my life that the sisterhood we share in the gospel crosses all kinds of boundaries and barriers. And we are there to lift each other and help each other. And sometimes we're down and sometimes we lift others who are down, but we are in this together. We need to cheer for each other. We need to know that there is success enough for everyone and success enough for everyone's children to go around, that we can be each other's cheerleaders and each other's children's cheerleaders as well. But for us as individual women, I think of those conference talks that tell us, stay by the tree. When you are in a place of discouragement or a place of doubt, know that you're not alone, and know that people that you look at, that you think are just have the world by the tail, they have been there themselves, or they may be
1: there
0: now.
1: They're right now.
0: Right, exactly. And that's why we need each other. But for me, if I will keep the fundamentals in place and not stray while I'm trying to ask questions, I told you, I'm a natural questioner, a curious girl. That's how I came into the world. And so I've had lots of questions and I still have a lot of questions, but I always want to ask those questions from a platform of faith, a place of faith, a place of belief. And I get better answers that way. And I know I do. So, you know, hang in there. And like I said, give yourself some slack and know that you are not alone. And don't forget the fundamentals. Keep asking. If you feel like the heavens are close to you, hang on, stay by the tree. As the morning breaks, the shadows flee. Sometimes it takes a long time, but Heavenly Father's timetable is perfect. And sometimes you don't know that until you look back at it. I think we need to always remember the admonition of not judging others and knowing that we don't know what's going on with other people's lives. What we might know is that they might need a hand. They might need an arm around their shoulder. They don't need a raised eyebrow and they don't need a sharp word. They need love. And we need to love each other. And when we love each other, I think that we see clearer anyway. And I think that we see our own paths clearer. And you know what? The great commandments are love God and love each other, right?
1: I think that's such valuable counsel, to keep asking questions and be okay with questions and to be okay with where other people are on their paths. Ruth, thank you so much for sharing your experiences and your insight. Before we wrap up today, we'd love to give you the opportunity to share anything else that you'd want to share with our listeners or with the women of the church.
0: You know, life is long, and some people who seem like they are not in a great place with church, that's okay. Let them be on their own path. Life is long and they'll figure out where they want to go. And our job is to love them. And our job is to not judge their path. I think that what is so beautiful about the gospel of Jesus Christ is that each person gets to walk their own path in their own time. But if we will try to hold the hand of the Lord as we do it, we won't go astray. And we will have joy as we go along that path. Sure hardships, sure bumps in the road, for sure. That's part of it. You don't talk to anybody that doesn't look back and say, I learned more from my hardship than I did from the easy path. But I just think that it's all part of why we are here. One of my fundamental beliefs is that the Lord has his arm around his daughters. He is there for us. He will bless us when we call. We may not see it, we may not hear it, but I believe he's there, and I believe we'll be able to look back and see it.
2: Ruth, thank you so much for joining us today. We really appreciate how open you were with your experiences and the things that you've learned. So thank you.
0: Thank you for having me. It's been a delight
1: and
0: to be here.
1: And so fun to meet you. Thank you so much.
0: It's nice to meet you too. Yeah. I have to meet your children one day. They sound awesome.
2: They have their moments.
0: Don't we all?
2: Yes.
1: Yep. And to our listeners, thank you so much for tuning in to this episode of the Latter-day Saint Women podcast. We hope you enjoyed this conversation with Ruth Todd and that you've been enjoying other episodes of the podcast. We love hearing from you. We take your feedback to heart, so feel free to contact us at podcast@churchofjesuschrist.org with any feedback or ideas, and love to see reviews as well. So leave us a review. Let us know what you're enjoying, what you'd like to hear more of.
2: And make sure to share. If there's someone that you think about when you're listening to these episodes, you can share us anywhere you get your podcasts. So check them out, subscribe, and let us know what you think. 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Until next time, I'm Shaylin Back.
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4: We now present Elder Paul B. Piper, speaking at the 187th Semiannual General Conference of the Church of Jesus Christ of Latter-day Saints.
5: A few weeks ago, I took part in the baptism of several 8-year-old children. They had begun to learn the gospel of Jesus Christ from their parents and teachers. The seed of their faith in him had begun to grow, and now they wanted to follow him into the waters of baptism to become members of his restored church. As I watched their anticipation, I wondered how much they understood about one important aspect of their baptismal covenant: their commitment to take upon themselves the name of Jesus Christ. From the beginning, God has declared the preeminence of the name of Jesus Christ in his plan for us. An angel taught our first father Adam, "Thou shalt do all that thou doest in the name of the Son, and thou shalt repent and call upon God in the name of the Son forevermore." The Book of Mormon prophet King Benjamin taught his people, "There shall be no other name given, nor any other way, nor means whereby salvation can come." The Lord reiterated this truth to the prophet Joseph Smith. "Behold, Jesus Christ is the name which is given of the Father, and there is none other name given whereby man can be saved." In our day, President Dallin H. Oaks has taught that those who exercise faith in the sacred name of Jesus Christ and enter into his covenant can lay claim on the atoning sacrifice of Jesus Christ. Our Heavenly Father wants to make it absolutely clear that the name of his Son, Jesus Christ, is not simply one name among many. The Savior's name has singular and essential power. It is the only name by which salvation is possible. By emphasizing this truth in every dispensation, our loving Father assures all of his children that there is a way back to him. But having a sure way available does not mean that our return is automatically assured. God tells us that our action is required. Wherefore, all men and women must take upon them the name which is given of the Father. In order to access the saving power that comes only through the name of Christ, we must humble ourselves before God and come forth with broken hearts and contrite spirits and be willing to take upon us the name of Jesus Christ and thereby qualify, like my young 8-year-old friends, to be received by baptism into his church. All who sincerely desire to take the Savior's name upon them must qualify for and receive the ordinance of baptism as a physical witness to God of their decision. But baptism is just the beginning. The word "take" is not passive. It is an action word with multiple definitions. Likewise, our commitment to take upon us the name of Jesus Christ requires action and has multiple dimensions. For example, one meaning of the word "take" is to partake or to partake of or receive into one's body, such as when we take a drink. By taking upon ourselves the name of Christ, we commit to take his teachings, his characteristics, and ultimately his love deep into our beings so that they become part of who we are. Thus, the importance of President Nelson's invitation to the young adults to prayerfully and vigorously seek to understand what each of the Savior's various titles and names means personally for them, and to feast on the words of Christ in the Scriptures, especially the Book of Mormon. Another meaning of the word take is to accept a person in a particular role or embrace the truthfulness of an idea or principle. When we take upon us the name of Christ, we accept him as our Savior and continually embrace his teachings as the guide for our lives. In every meaningful decision we make, we can take his gospel to be true and obediently live it with all of our heart, might, mind, and strength. The word take can also mean to align oneself with a name or a cause. Most of us have had the experience of taking on responsibility at work or taking up a cause or a movement. When we take upon ourselves the name of Christ, we take upon us the responsibilities of a true disciple. We advocate his cause and we stand as witnesses of him at all times and in all things and in all places that we may be in. President Nelson has called upon every young woman and every young man to enlist in the youth battalion of the Lord to help gather Israel. And all of us are grateful to take up the prophetic call to profess the name of his restored church as revealed by the Savior himself, the Church of Jesus Christ of Latter-day Saints. In the process of taking the Savior's name upon us, we must understand that the cause of Christ and of his church are one and the same. They cannot be separated. Similarly, our personal discipleship to the Savior and active membership in his church are also inseparable. If we falter in our commitment to one, our commitment to the other will be diminished as surely as night follows day. Some are reluctant to assume the name of Jesus Christ and his cause because they regard it to be unduly narrow, limiting, and confining. In reality, taking upon us the name of Christ is both liberating and enlarging. It awakens the desire we felt when we accepted God's plan through faith in the Savior. With this desire alive in our hearts, we can discover the real purpose of our divinely given gifts and talents, experience his empowering love, and grow in our concern for the welfare of others. As we take upon us the Savior's name, we truly lay hold upon every good thing. It is important to remember that taking the Savior's name upon us is a covenant commitment, beginning with the covenant we make at baptism. President Nelson has taught our commitment to follow the Savior by making covenants with him, and then keeping those covenants will open the door to every spiritual blessing and privilege available. One of the supernal privileges of taking the Savior's name upon us by baptism is the access it provides to the next ordinance on the covenant path, our confirmation. When I asked one of my 8-year-old friends what taking the name of Christ meant to her, she replied simply, "It means I can have the Holy Ghost." She was right. The gift of the Holy Ghost is received by confirmation after we have received the ordinance of baptism. This gift is the right and opportunity to have the Holy Ghost as a constant companion. If we listen to and obey his still small voice, he will keep us on the covenant path we entered through baptism, warn us when we are tempted to depart from it, and encourage us to repent and adjust as necessary. Our focus after baptism is to keep the Holy Ghost always with us so that we can continue progressing along the covenant path. The Holy Ghost can be with us only to the degree we keep our lives clean and free from sin. For this reason, the Lord has provided a way for us to continually refresh the purifying effect of our baptism through another ordinance, the sacrament. Each week, we can witness that we are willing to take upon us the name of the Son again by reaching out and taking the emblems of the Lord's flesh and blood in our hands, the bread and the water, and partaking of them into our very souls. In return, the Savior performs his cleansing miracle yet again and qualifies us to have the continuing influence of the Holy Ghost. Is this not evidence of the infinite mercy found only in the name of Jesus Christ? Just as we take his name upon us, he takes our sins and sorrows upon him. And yet his arm is stretched out still to encircle us in the arms of his love. The sacrament is a weekly reminder that taking upon us the name of Jesus Christ is a living and continuing commitment, not a single event that happens once, only on the day of our baptism. We can continually and repeatedly enjoy that sacred holy offering by man least understood, to have our sins remitted and take his flesh and blood. It is little wonder then that whenever the children of God understand the powerful spiritual blessings that can come from taking upon them the name of Christ, their feeling is always of joy and their desire is always to enter into a covenant with their God. As we follow this divinely designed covenant path, our commitment and efforts to take upon us the name of Jesus Christ will give us the strength to retain his name written always in our hearts. We will love God and our neighbors and feel a desire to minister to them. We will keep his commandments and yearn to draw near to him by entering into additional covenants with him. And when we find ourselves weak and incapable to act on our righteous desires, we will plead for the strength that comes only through his name, and he will come to our aid. As we endure in faithfulness, the day will come when we will see him and be with him, and we will find that we have become like him, thus qualifying us to return to the presence of the Father. For the Savior's promise is sure. Those who believe on the name of Jesus Christ and worship the Father in his name and endure in faith on his name to the end will be saved in the kingdom of God. With you, I rejoice that these incomparable blessings are made possible by taking upon us the name of Jesus Christ, of whom and in whose name I testify. Amen.
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6: Digital only. 15 Reasons to Keep Reading the Book of Mormon Every Day by Stan Thomason. I read hundreds of books every year in many genres. By far, the most impactful and my favorite has become the Book of Mormon, Another Testament of Jesus Christ. It was not always so. There was a time I felt I knew all the stories and had progressed beyond what the book could offer. I stopped reading the book and purchased many others about Book of Mormon doctrine and settings. However, once my intellectual curiosity waned, I found my testimony had become fragile and stale. My testimony had departed from my heart to only my head, and I lost track of what I knew deep in my heart. One day, I heard President Russell M. Nelson teach this truth. We need to feel, deep in the inmost part of our hearts, that the Book of Mormon is unequivocally the Word of God. We must feel it so deeply that we would never want to live even one day without it. President Nelson is not the first prophet to tell us to read the Book of Mormon every day, but that talk was so powerful and spoke directly to me. I wanted and needed the power President Nelson described, and I wanted more than anything to heal my starving testimony. I can't imagine going one day without the Book of Mormon. Its words have become my words as I have faced challenges or helped others with theirs. I've compiled reasons to read the Book of Mormon every day and recently shared my top 50 with my wife. She was incredulous at first, but as I shared my list, she enthusiastically added more reasons. Now we are over 70 and counting. This book is truly a wondrous gift. It is both a guide and a manifestation of God's love, given in our day to counter the influences of the adversary. By reading and daily renewing our testimonies, We grow our faith to act on its teachings and see how Jesus Christ rescues us and those around us. A person truly can get closer to God by reading this book and following its teachings than by reading any other book. See Introduction to the Book of Mormon. Although we are nearly done studying the Book of Mormon as part of this year's Come Follow Me, we are invited to continue studying its truths throughout our lives. Here are 15 of the reasons I continue to study the Book of Mormon every day. See if you agree with my list, or better yet, discover your own list. I study the Book of Mormon so I can, 1. Receive a witness of Jesus Christ. See Moroni chapter 10, verse 5 to 7. 2 Nephi chapter 33, verse 10 to 11. 2. Employ the most effective resource to get closer to God and Jesus Christ. See Introduction to the Book of Mormon. 3. Learn how to liken all scriptures unto myself. 1 Nephi chapter 19, verse 23. See also verse 24. 4. Receive strength to overcome and endure difficulties. See Mosiah chapter 29, verse 20. Hear the Lord's voice and learn how he may speak to us individually. See Jacob chapter 7, verse 5. Enos chapter 1. 6. Strengthen my faith by regularly remembering God's goodness and grace. Moroni chapter 8, verse 3. 7. See how ancient prophets saw our day and apply the cautions they provide. See 1 Nephi chapter 13, verse 40. 8. Understand that Christ's mercy comes through repentance and a softened heart. See Alma chapter 12, verse 34. 9. Feel that ancient prophets are speaking directly to me about my challenges. See Mormon chapter 8, verse 35. 10. Focus my life on remembering the possibilities of Christ's good news and the certainty of gospel promises. See Mosiah chapter 2, verse 41. 11. Experience joy and glory that cannot be put into words. See Alma chapter 26, verse 16. 12. Develop the ability to ask for and expect answers to prayers. See 2 Nephi chapter 4, verse 35. Mosiah chapter 4, verse 21. 3 Nephi chapter 27, verse 28. Ether chapter 3, verse 2. 13. Discover the freedom of being led by the Spirit. 1 Nephi chapter 4, verse 6. See also Ether chapter 2, verse 6. 14. Discover the desire and strength to eliminate harmful distractions from my life. See 2 Nephi chapter 1, verse 13 to 14. 15. Understand that being a humble follower of Christ can keep us from being led astray. See 2 Nephi chapter 28, verse 14. President Nelson was right. The Book of Mormon has a miraculous power. If you don't believe me, try your own experiment upon the words of President Nelson. The impact on me has been so thorough that I have committed to read and ponder the Book of Mormon every day for the rest of my life. It is now a cherished companion and friend. I have learned that there is much more to the Book of Mormon than what is written on the page. I have verses come to mind that are direct answers to what I need in that very moment for myself and those I love. It is certainly my testimony that keeping this commitment to take time daily for God through reading this book helped me rekindle the fire of my testimony. I again thoroughly know the truth of the gospel, and I am so excited about the next things I will learn. This voice was created using artificial intelligence.
7: In a world full of noise, are you making time to feel God's stillness? By Hannah Miller, Relief Society General Advisory Council. As I've taken time to be still, I've drawn closer to Heavenly Father and Jesus Christ and felt their peace. When I was in grade school, my mom would pick me up from school every Wednesday so we could get a little exercise by swimming laps together. At first, I did not enjoy this. I had little to no athletic talent, and I only went because it meant I would not have to ride the bus home from school. But I soon realized the benefits of this weekly appointment. My mom taught me how to strengthen my strokes, how to align my body in the water, and when to breathe. I found an unhurried rhythm as I pulled myself through the water. Pull, pull, pull, breathe. What I treasured most, though, was the uninterrupted time with my mom. I never had to worry about keeping up with my more gifted peers or keeping track of the number of laps I swam. It was just my mom and me keeping a rhythm. Not long ago, I started to swim again. Relearning the rhythm has been easy. Pull, pull, pull, breathe. The stillness of the experience has felt familiar and become a medicine for my often frenzied mind. I found that by finding a place where I can't hear much of the noise around me, my thoughts are less susceptible to external influences. During this dedicated time to myself, when I'm not reaching for my phone or checking things off my to-do list, I have seen just how valuable a still environment can be. Eliminating some of the excessive noises of my day-to-day life makes it much easier to turn my thoughts to Heavenly Father and Jesus Christ. And by regularly seeking out this quietness, I have been able to invite more frequent spiritual experiences into my life. Turning off my phone or stepping away from my daily tasks for a moment is a way for me to say, Heavenly Father, I have prepared myself to draw closer to Thee. I'm ready to listen. Many times as I wait and listen, there isn't an audible voice or even a specific thought, but instead a feeling of stillness. With the stillness comes warmth, peace, and a closeness to God and Jesus Christ. I can feel my efforts to be aligned with them strengthened. Ultimately, it is the seeking of uninterrupted, quiet moments like this that has allowed me to feel close to my Heavenly Father and my Savior, Jesus Christ, to know them and to hear them. Hearing the Good Shepherd. Over the years, I have learned to find God's stillness in other ways. For most of my adulthood, I have studied paintings with a special focus on those of a sacred nature. I have found many paintings that may not look to be religious to the casual observer, but are nonetheless sacred to me. A simple painting of a shepherd ushering a small flock of sheep through a landscape veiled with fog is one such painting. The familiar symbol of the shepherd in this painting calls to mind John chapter 10, verse 27. My sheep hear my voice, and I know them, and they follow me. As taught many times throughout the scriptures, Heavenly Father has invited us to hear the voice of His Son, Jesus Christ. Since seeing this painting for the first time, it has served as a reminder to me of what it can mean to hear the voice of Jesus Christ, the Good Shepherd, in our daily lives. The artists of this painting, Granville Redman, became deaf at an early age and, as a result, developed a particular ability to paint images that somehow feel quiet. Just as the artist has created a sacred and meaningful atmosphere through this expressive painting without words, so too does the Good Shepherd often speak to his flock in a voice not uttered, but felt, only for those with ears to hear. This image, painted by an artist who keenly understood the value of wordlessness, has taught me the power in hearing of a different kind, not of the physical realm, but of the spiritual, not voice to ear, but soul to soul. A close friend of Granville Redman once said to him, "Sometimes I think that the silence in which he lives has developed in him some sense, some great capacity for happiness in which we others are lacking. He paints solitude as no one else can convey it, and yet, by some strange paradox, his solitude is never loneliness." As I've considered this painting over the years, it has brought up feelings familiar to what I've experienced in the calm of the swimming pool, seeking to feel close to God and hear the voice of the Good Shepherd. In that seeking, I have found that my personal thoughts and actions are influenced by the feeling of being near Heavenly Father and Jesus Christ, and I do not need to hear their voices audibly to have a spiritual experience with them. Finding stillness. President Russell M. Nelson has taught, "Listening is an essential part of prayer. Answers from the Lord come ever so quietly. Hence, He has counseled us to be still and know that I am God." The ways we find to be still and listen for the voice of the Lord will be different for everyone. And I've found that depending on the circumstances of my life, some approaches to finding stillness have been more feasible than others. There have been times when I've felt stillness by offering comfort to a worried friend, listening to the testimony of a loved one, or sitting with my sisters in a Relief Society class. Other times I have found stillness by simplifying my overburdened schedule, spending time outside, or opening my scriptures. When I sit in a sacrament meeting and hear the rustling of trays and cups and fussy babies, I'm comforted by the fact that even among the people around me, I can turn my thoughts inward and commune with God. As President Nelson has declared,

0: sacred spaces that I remember most to be unhurried, quiet, and still. And it is in those sacred spaces that I feel most prepared to pour out my heart to my Father and receive the sacred stillness He has for me. Drawing close to God. Throughout His ministry, the Savior drew Himself apart from the growing crowds of His disciples. In the Joseph Smith translation of Matthew, we read that Jesus was led up of the Spirit into the wilderness to be with God. The Savior had a balance of priorities in His life, and I am grateful to know that among His miracles and teaching, He took time to be alone with His Father. I cannot know what might have been shared between the Holy Father and Son in those moments, but I've tried to seek out those experiences for myself. Even when there are good things that occupy my busy life, little else has invited more spiritual experiences than finding time to be still and connect with my Father in heaven. Little did my grade school self know that when my mother invited me to swim with her each week, she was also teaching me how to seek after stillness and listen to the voice of the Good Shepherd. As I have grown and practiced seeking out times and places to commune with God, the more I have realized that God is always there and has been anxiously waiting for me to draw nearer to Him. Making time to regularly commune with God is an opportunity for us to hear the voice of His beloved Son. And as we seek out our Heavenly Father and Jesus Christ, we receive from them peace, calm, and direction. There are sweet experiences available to us when we draw ourselves apart from the world, and I have found that the more I do, the more I can feel God's stillness.
1: 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This is the Latter-day Saints Talk Channel, brought to you by The Church of Jesus Christ of Latter-day Saints.
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3: Our latest email comes from Vaughn from Canada, and Vaughn wrote, "I would like to know more about the law of common consent, or at least I think that's what it's called. I would really like to know why we do this and its significance, so whenever I sustain anyone in the church, I'm not just stretching my arm. Why do we do that this way?" You know, Vaughn, there's a couple of different ways that we can answer this. First, let's look at Doctrine and Covenants, section 26, verse 2. It states that all things shall be done by common consent in the church, by much prayer and faith, for all things you shall receive by faith. Amen. There's another verse in Doctrine and Covenants, section 28, verse 13, that says, "For all things must be done in order and by common consent in the church by the prayer of faith." Elder Bruce R. McConkie said, quote, "Administrative affairs in the church are handled in accordance with the law of common consent. This law is that in God's earthly kingdom, the king counsels what should be done, but then allows his subjects to accept or reject his proposals. Unless the principle of free agency is operated in righteousness, men do not progress to ultimate salvation in the heavenly kingdom hereafter. Accordingly, church officers are selected by the Spirit of Revelation and those appointed to choose them. But before the officers may serve in their position, they must receive a formal sustaining vote of the people over whom they are to preside. Not only are church officers sustained by common consent, but this same principle operates for policies, major decisions, acceptance of new scripture, and other things that affect the lives of the saints," close quote. The practice of the law of common consent allows us, as members of the church, to evaluate our position and to bring our thinking and commitment in tune with that of the Lord. We found a great quote from the Journal of Discourses. President Charles W. Penrose beautifully stated it this way, quote, "It was designed by the Almighty in the organization of the church that the voice of the people should respond to the voice of the Lord. It is the voice of the Lord and the voice of the people together in this church that sanctions all things therein," close quote. Elder James E. Faust in the October 1994 General Conference talks about the sustaining of a new prophet, President Howard W. Hunter.
4: Brigham Young, as the president of the Quorum of the Twelve, subsequently became the president of the church following the prophet Joseph Smith. So it was with President Howard W. Hunter following the death of President Ezra Benson. As President Joseph Fielding Smith wrote, "There is no mystery about the choosing of the successor to the president of the church. The Lord settled this

0: a long time ago, and the senior apostle automatically becomes the presiding officer of the church. And he is so sustained by the Council of the Twelve, which becomes the presiding body of the church when there is no first presidency. The president is not elected, but he has to be sustained by both his brethren of the council and by the members of the church. On the 5th of June, 1994, the Quorum of the Twelve, of which President Hunter was then president, collectively holding all of the keys of the kingdom, convened in the Salt Lake Temple. President Howard W. Hunter was then ordained and set apart by the Twelve, with President Gordon B. Hinckley as voice for the Twelve. President Hunter thus became the president and legal administrator of the church, and the only man authorized to dispense, oversee, and exercise all of the keys of the kingdom of God on earth. He also became the successor to the keys held by Joseph Smith, Brigham Young, John Taylor, Wilford Woodruff, Lorenzo Snow, Joseph F. Smith, Heber J. Grant, George Albert Smith, David O. McKay, Joseph Fielding Smith, Harold B. Lee, Spencer W. Kimball, and Ezra Taft Benson.
1: Elder James E. Faust. We're talking about the law of common consent. Vaughn wrote from Canada that he'd like to know more about the law of common consent. In the Doctrines of Salvation, President Joseph Fielding Smith said, quote, "No man can preside in this church in any capacity without the consent of the people. The Lord has placed upon us the responsibility of sustaining by vote those who are called to various positions of responsibility. No man, should the people decide to the contrary, could preside over any body of Latter-day Saints in this church, and yet it is not the right of the people to nominate, to choose, for that is the right of the priesthood," close quote. President Charles W. Penrose pointed out that we have a further reason for the principle of common consent in the church. The following is his explanation. Quote, "We sustain our brethren as prophets, seers, and revelators, and I have heard it remarked by some brethren that they could not see any need of doing so, and that holding their hands up does not make these men prophets, seers, and revelators. That is true as far as it goes, but by sustaining these brethren in our customary way, we manifest to God and the powers behind the veil, who work with the brethren in the flesh, that we are willing to receive any revelation that the higher powers may see fit to communicate through them in that capacity. We have a great deal of principle and doctrine given to us through the means of the Bible, the Book of Mormon, the Doctrine and Covenants, etc., with which we ought to make ourselves thoroughly familiar. At the same time, we have men presiding over us in this church through whom the word of the Lord will come in our present circumstances for our guidance and for the guidance of the whole church in its onward march as the exigencies of the case may require. And when we lift our hands to heaven to sustain them, we manifest that we hold ourselves in readiness to receive the word of the Lord whenever he sees fit to impart to us. They are the legal channels. They are the appointed receptacles to receive the words of the Lord for us as an organized body. And by lifting our hands to heaven in this way, we show to God and to angels that we are ready at any time. If the Lord has a word of revelation to communicate to us, to receive it, no matter how it may come, whether by the inspiration of the Holy Ghost or otherwise, by means of the Urim and Thummim, if he sees fit to restore it to the church, we manifest to him by our uplifted hands that we will receive his words by inspiration, by the Urim and Thummim, or by revelation, or the ministration of angels, or in any way he may be pleased to communicate. It is fitting then that we should do this." Close quote. Elder Robert D. Hales in the April 1995 General Conference talks about sustaining a new prophet, President Gordon B. Hinckley.
2: President Hinckley, President Monson, President Faust, as we raised our hands in the law of common consent, we give our consecration and our love, our devotion to our prophet and recognize the first presidency. We thank thee, O God, for a prophet to guide us in these latter days. Twice in the space of a year, we've lost prophets who were very dear to us, President Ezra Taft Benson, President Howard W. Hunter. These two great prophets of God brought truth and light and joy into our lives. They conveyed to us the Word of God. They taught us about the importance of family, studying the Book of Mormon, living our lives in such a way that it would draw us closer to God. They taught us the importance of being kind to one another, obeying the commandments, and to receive the fullness of joy and merit eternal life. They have pleaded with us to live more Christ-like lives, to emulate the Savior in all we do, and to qualify ourselves to be worthy of the saving and exalting blessings available only in the holy temples of the Lord. They gave us words of encouragement, wise counsel to bring more happiness and peace into our lives and into the world. We love them for their obedience and for their concern for us. Today, I join you in sustaining President Gordon B. Hinckley as prophet, seer, and revelator, and president of the Church of Jesus Christ of Latter-day Saints.
1: That's Elder Robert D. Hales. You're listening to the Mormon Channel's Q&A. We're talking about the Law of Common Consent. Vaughn wrote in from Canada and had some questions about the Law of Common Consent. We've been answering those questions. Doctrines of Salvation by President Joseph Fielding Smith says, quote, "I have no right to raise my hand in opposition to a man who is appointed to any position in this church simply because I may not like him or because of some personal disagreement or feeling that I may have, but only on the grounds that he is guilty of wrongdoing, of transgression of the laws of the church, which would disqualify him for the position which he is called to hold," close quote. Elder L. Tom Perry in the October 2004 General Conference talks about sustaining new apostles.
3: According to previous commandments, the prophet Joseph Smith called upon the brethren present to know if they would accept himself and Oliver Cowdery as teachers in the things of the kingdom of God, and if they were willing, that they should proceed to organize the church according to the commandments of the Lord. To this, they consented by unanimous vote. And thus we have the pattern established from the very beginning. And all things shall be done by common consent in the church, by much prayer and faith, for all things shall be received by faith. I feel a special surge going through my whole being as I see hands raised to the square to sustain the leadership of the church. Today, two new members of the Quorum of the 12 Apostles were sustained by the members of the church here at the Conference Center and by television, internet, and satellite and almost all corners of the earth. Elder Uchtdorf, I have another German to join me now. Elder Bednar, now we have two wives from Wyoming. You have been called to sustain and fill the vacancies created by the death of Elders David B. Haight and Elder Neil A. Maxwell as members of the Quorum of 12 Apostles. I welcome you with open arms as you become part of this sacred calling which is ours. Of course, today we miss the association with Elder Haight and Elder Maxwell. Elder Haight has been seated by my side in these conferences for the past 28 years. Elder Maxwell, next to him for almost as many years. How I wish I had the enthusiastic spirit of Elder Haight or the word power of Elder Maxwell to express my feelings about this long association I have experienced with these two great brethren. They've added so much to my life. How I miss their continued association.
1: That's Elder L. Tom Perry. You're listening to the Mormon Channel's Q&A. If you have a question for us, you can always email us at radio@ldschurch.org. Vaughn from Canada had a couple of questions about the Law of Common Consent, and we're answering those questions. Elder Lauren C. Dunn explained the responsibilities that accompany the sustaining process in the April 1972 General Conference. He said, quote, "When we sustain officers, we are given the opportunity of sustaining those whom the Lord Lord has already called by revelation. The Lord then gives us the opportunity to sustain the action of a divine calling and in effect express ourselves if for any reason we may feel otherwise. To sustain is to make the action binding on ourselves to support those people whom we have sustained. When a person goes through the sacred act of raising his arm to the square, he should remember with soberness that which he has done and commence to act in harmony with his sustaining vote both in public and private, close quote. From the April 1994 General Conference, President Gordon B. Hinckley talks about why we use the law of common consent.
4: This afternoon, we followed the customary practice of sustaining church officers. It may appear as a somewhat perfunctory exercise, but I remind you that it is an act of grave and serious importance, an act required under the revelation of the Lord, which states, "Again, I say unto you that it shall not be given to anyone to go forth to preach my gospel or to build up my church, except he be ordained by someone who has authority, and it is known to the church that he has authority and has been regularly ordained by the heads of the church." Concerning the sustaining of officers, President John Taylor once said, "We hold up our right hand when voting in token before God that we will sustain those for whom we vote. And if we cannot feel to sustain them, we ought not to hold up our hands, because to do this would be to act the part of hypocrites. For when we lift up our hands in this way, it is in token to God that we are sincere in what we do and that we will sustain the parties we vote for. If we agree to do a thing and do not do it, we become covenant breakers and violators of our obligations, which are perhaps as solemn and binding as anything we can enter into. This principle applies to every priesthood quorum and every other organization of the church where officers are sustained by the membership. Almost universally, the sustaining is unanimously in the affirmative, as it was this afternoon, because of acceptance in the church of the validity of the declaration found in the fifth article of our faith. We believe that a man must be called of God by prophecy and by the laying on of hands by those who are in authority to preach the gospel and administer in the ordinances thereof." Here again is set forth a significant and unique feature established by the Lord in the governance of his church. The right to nominate rests with the superior officer or officers at whatever the level, but that nomination must be sustained, that is, accepted and confirmed by the membership of the church. The procedure is peculiar to the Lord's church. There's no seeking for office, no jockeying for position, no campaigning to promote one's virtues. Contrast the Lord's way with the way of the world. The Lord's way is quiet. It is a way of peace. It is without fanfare or monetary costs. It is without egotism or vanity or ambition. Under the Lord's plan, those who have responsibility to select officers are governed by one overriding question: whom would the Lord have? There is quiet and thoughtful deliberation, and there is much of prayer to receive the confirmation of the Holy Spirit that the choice is correct. We've sustained this afternoon a number of newly called officers. We welcome each with love and respect. Among these is Brother Robert D. Hales, to become a member of the Council of the 12 Apostles. He fills a vacancy made by the passing of our beloved friend and associate, Elder Marvin J. Ashton. In filling that vacancy, each member of the First Presidency and the Quorum of the 12 was at liberty to make suggestions. I am confident that in every case, there was solemn and earnest prayer. A choice was then made by the Presidency again after solemn and serious prayer. This choice was sustained by the Council of the 12. Today, the membership of the church in conference assembled has sustained that choice.
1: That's President Gordon B. Hinckley. President Harold B. Lee from the April 1970 General Conference said, quote, "When you vote affirmatively, you make a solemn covenant with the Lord that you will sustain, that is, give your full loyalty and support without equivocation or reservation to the officer for whom you vote," close quote. Elder David B. Haight in the October 1994 General Conference talks about solemn assemblies.
5: Today we are witnesses to and participants in a most sacred occasion, a solemn assembly to act upon heavenly things. As of olden times, there has been much fasting and prayers offered by the saints throughout the world, that they may receive an outpouring of the Spirit of the Lord, which is so much in evidence here on this occasion this morning. A solemn assembly, as the name implies, denotes a sacred, sober, and reverent occasion when the saints assemble under the direction of the First Presidency. Solemn assemblies are used for three purposes: the dedication of temples, special instruction to priesthood leaders, and sustaining a new president of the church. This conference session today is a solemn assembly for the purpose of sustaining a newly called church president and other officers of the church. There is a pattern to solemn assemblies that distinguish them from other general church meetings where we sustained officers of the church. That pattern, which was established by the prophet Joseph Smith, is that the priesthood quorums, commencing with the First Presidency, stand and manifest by the uplifted right hand their willingness to sustain the president of the church as a prophet, seer, and revelator, and uphold him by their confidence, faith, and prayers. The priesthood quorums of the church so manifest by their vote. Then the general body of all the saints stand and signify their willingness to do the same. The other leaders of the church are similarly sustained in the offices, in their offices and callings. When we sustain the president of the church by our uplifted hand, it not only signifies that we acknowledge before God that he is the rightful possessor of all the priesthood keys, it means that we covenant with God that we will abide by the direction and the counsel that comes through his prophet. It is a solemn covenant. On the day the church was organized, the Lord gave this commandment to the church: "For this word the church president shall receive, as if from mine own mouth, in all patience and faith. For by doing these things, the gates of hell shall not prevail against you. Yea, and the Lord God will disperse the powers of darkness from before you, and cause the heavens to shake for your good, and in his name's glory. For thus saith the Lord God, him have I inspired to move the cause of Zion in mighty power for good," end of quote. The first solemn assembly was held in the Kirtland Temple on March the 27th, 1836. Following the voting procedure that I described, the prophet Joseph Smith recorded, quote, "I prophesied to all that inasmuch as they would uphold these men in their several stations, the Lord would bless them in the name of Jesus Christ. The blessings of heaven should be theirs," end of quote. Today, by exercising the principle of common consent, we have expressed our will. How sacred is this privilege and responsibility? So sacred that in the great priesthood revelation, the Lord said that these matters, quote, "may be brought before a general assembly of the several quorums, which constitute the spiritual authorities of the church. End of quote.
1: That was Elder David B. Haight. Hopefully, Vaughn, we've been able to answer your questions about the law of common consent. We've talked a lot about prophets and seers and revelators. But the next time a member of the bishopric or the stake presidency asks for a sustaining vote of a primary president, a magazine coordinator, a Sunday school teacher, a young man or a young woman leader, just remember that when you raise your arm to the square, you make a solemn covenant that you will support and sustain these people that have been called.
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7: We now present Saints, the story of the Church of Jesus Christ in the latter days, a new narrative history, Volume 2, No Unhallowed Hand.
8: Chapter 19. The Chambers of the Lord. On September 13, 1857, Johann and Carl Dorius pulled their handcarts into Salt Lake City side by side with their wives, Karen and Ellen. Having discarded extra baggage along the trail to lighten their loads, they and their company entered the city in the same threadbare rags they had been wearing for weeks. Some of the women had replaced their worn-out shoes with rough burlap cloth wrapped around their feet. Still, after months on the trail, the emigrants were grateful to be in Zion and proudly flew the Danish flag from their lead handcart. As the emigrants made their way through the city, saints brought out cakes and milk to welcome them. The Dorius brothers soon spotted their father in the crowd. Nikolai greeted them joyfully and introduced his new wife, Hannah Rasmussen, who was also from Denmark. The brothers and their families then rolled their handcarts to a campground in the city, unloaded their few belongings, and followed Nikolai and Hannah back to a small, comfortable home at the south end of town. Nikolai and Hannah had traveled west in the same wagon company as one another 2 years earlier. Hannah had been married then, but her husband abandoned her and their teenage son, Louis, along the trail. Knowing the pain of a failed marriage, Nikolai could sympathize with her. They were sealed in the endowment house on August 7, 1857, and Louis soon adopted the Dorius name as his own. While Johann, Carl, and their wives rested from their journey, saints throughout the territory were preparing for the coming army. Taking no chances, Brigham Young declared martial law on September 15th and issued a proclamation forbidding the army from entering the territory. Although messengers from the army insisted that the troops were coming simply to install a new territorial governor, the saints' spies had visited the army's camps and heard soldiers boasting about what they would do to the saints once they reached Utah. Harrowed by the memory of militias and mobs plundering homes, burning settlements, and killing saints in Missouri and Illinois, Brigham was prepared to evacuate the valley and destroy Salt Lake City if the army invaded. "Before I will suffer what I have in times gone by," he declared in mid-September, "there shall not be one building, nor one foot of lumber, nor a stick, nor a tree, nor a particle of grass and hay that will burn left in reach of our enemies." He continued to speak about the matter in the days leading up to the October conference. "Let us walk in the precepts of our Savior," he told the saints. "I know that all will be made right, and an all-wise overruling providence will bring us off victorious." Although they did not speak English, Johann and Carl Dorius attended a general conference for the first time on October 7th. At the close of the meeting, Brigham offered the benediction. "Bless thy saints in the valleys of the mountains," he prayed. "Hide us in the chambers of the Lord, where thou hast gathered thy people, where we have rested in peace for many years." 1 week later, Nikolai and Hannah moved to Fort Ephraim in San Pete Valley, where Nikolai's daughters Augusta and Rebecca lived. Johann and Karen, meanwhile, stayed in the city with Carl and Ellen. Like most saints who migrated to the valley, they were rebaptized to renew their covenants. They also began preparing to receive the temple ordinances in the endowment house. Johann and Karl were also on hand to defend the city. Around this time, John D. Lee met with Brigham Young and Wilford Woodruff in Salt Lake City to report on the massacre that had taken place at Mountain Meadows. Much of what John told them about the Arkansas Company was misleading. Many of them belonged to the mob in Missouri and Illinois, he lied. As they traveled along south, they went damning Brigham Young, Heber C. Kimball, and the heads of the church. John also repeated a false rumor about the immigrants poisoning cattle and provoking the Paiutes. The Indians fought them 5 days until they killed all their men, he claimed, saying nothing about the Saints' own participation. They then rushed into their corral and cut the throats of their women and children, except some 8 or 10 children which they brought and sold to the whites. Concealing his own role in the attack, John claimed that he had gone to the meadows only after the massacre to help bury the bodies. It was a horrid, awful job, he reported. The whole air was filled with an awful stench. It is heartrending, Brigham said, believing the report. John wrote out his account of the massacre 2 months later and sent it to Salt Lake City. Brigham then included long extracts from the letter in his official report of the massacre to the Commissioner of Indian Affairs in Washington, D.C. Meanwhile, rumors of the massacre spread to California. Within a month of the massacre, the first detailed account of the killings appeared in a Los Angeles newspaper. Other papers soon picked up the story. Most of these reports speculated that Saints had been involved in the attack. Who can be so blind as not to see that the hands of Mormons are stained with this blood? One editorial asked. Ignorant of the Cedar City Saints' leading role in the massacre, George Q. Cannon treated these reports with contempt. Writing as editor of the Western Standard, the church's San Francisco newspaper, he accused reporters of stirring up hatred against the Saints. This continual abuse and piling on of false charges, he wrote, we are tired of hearing. We know that the Mormons in Deseret are an industrious, peaceable, God-fearing people, and that they have been most foully abused and vilified. Around this time, missionaries throughout the world began returning home, responding to Brigham Young's call to help their families and protect Zion against the army. On October 22nd, 18-year-old Joseph F. Smith and other elders from the Hawaiian mission arrived penniless at the Western Standard office. George gave Joseph an overcoat and warm blanket and sent him and his companions on their way. A little over a month later, on December 1st, Apostles Orson Pratt and Ezra Benson arrived at San Francisco with elders from the British mission. Knowing the President of the United States had declared the Saints to be in open rebellion against the government, the apostles had traveled under assumed names to avoid detection on their way to Utah. In the city, they called on George and urged him to return with them to Zion. With so much hostility directed at the Saints in California, George needed no prodding. He had already finished printing the Book of Mormon in Hawaiian, one of his mission's main objectives. I leave San Francisco without a sigh of regret, he wrote in his journal. Meanwhile, many Saints, hearing that bands of men were attacking church members to avenge the Mountain Meadows massacre, fled California in small companies. Joseph F. Smith found work driving a team of cattle to Utah. One day, he was gathering firewood when some men rode into camp and threatened to kill any Mormon they found. Some men in camp hid in the brush beside a nearby creek. Joseph almost fled into the woods as well, but then he stopped himself. He had once encouraged his sister Martha Ann to be a Mormon out and out. Shouldn't he do the same? Joseph walked into camp with firewood still in his arms. One of the riders trotted up to him with a pistol in his hand. Are you a Mormon? He demanded. Joseph looked him in the eye, fully expecting the man to shoot him. Yes, sirree, he said. Died in the wool.
9: true blue through and through.
8: The man gazed back at Joseph, bewildered. He lowered his pistol and seemed for a moment to be paralyzed. Shake, young fellow, he then said, reaching out his hand. I am glad to see a man that stands up for his convictions. He and the other riders then turned and rode out of camp, and Joseph and the company thanked the Lord for delivering them safely from harm. While many California saints left for Utah immediately, others were not prepared to leave. Several families had also built homes and profitable businesses in San Bernardino, the largest settlement of California saints. They took pride in their beautiful farms and orchards. No one was eager to see years of hard work go to waste. Among them were Addison and Louisa Pratt, who had lived in the town since returning from the Pacific Islands in 1852. Louisa was willing to move again, no matter how much she prized her home and orchard in California, but Addison was more hesitant to leave. The crisis in Utah bore down on him like a weight, and he had grown sullen. Addison had faced several disappointments during the last 5 years. He had tried to serve another mission in the South Pacific, but the French protectorate government at Tahiti all but banned him from preaching. His former companion, Benjamin Groward, moreover, had drifted away from the church. Addison also preferred California's warm climate to Utah's often unpredictable weather, and he was fiercely loyal to the United States. If American soldiers invaded Utah, he did not think he could fight them in good conscience. His unwillingness to move bothered Louisa. Their three oldest daughters were now married. Two of them, Ellen and Lois, were planning to move to Utah with their husbands, and the youngest daughter also wanted to go. Only Frances and her husband were staying in California. At night, while all of San Bernardino slept, Louisa often went outside to water the trees in her orchard, which were just beginning to bear fruit. Must I go and leave them? She wondered. To the north, a canyon road wound up the dark mountain to the top of a high pass. On the other side of the mountain lay hundreds of miles of sterile desert. Choosing to make the arduous journey to Utah would be easier, she felt, if Addison were more eager to go. As she reflected on the choice before her, Louisa felt her heart beat with love for the church. At baptism, she had promised to unite herself with the saints, and she knew if church members chose to go their own way, they would soon become a community of strangers. Her decision became clear. She would go back to Utah. Louisa and Anne left California in early January with Ellen, Lois, and their families. Nothing Louisa said could convince Addison to go with them. He simply said that he would join her in the valley the next year, perhaps bringing Frances and her husband with him. He then traveled with his family over the mountain and made sure they had a place in a wagon company. For days afterward, Louisa and her daughters wept for the loved ones they had left behind. By late March 1858, United States troops, now under the command of General Albert Sidney Johnston, were camped on the outskirts of Utah Territory. Trying to slow the troops' advance, the Saints' militia had spent part of the fall raiding the Army's supplies and burning wagons and forts. The raids had frustrated and humiliated the soldiers, who spent the winter hunkered down in the snow beside the charred ruins of their wagons, surviving on poor rations and cursing the Saints. That winter, Thomas Kane, the Saints' trusted Eastern ally, had also come to Salt Lake City, taking a risky sea voyage to California via the Isthmus of Panama, and then coming overland to Utah. With the unofficial support of President James Buchanan, he met with Brigham and other church leaders before going to the army camps to try to negotiate peace. The leaders of the army, however, scoffed at Thomas's talk of peace. Our enemies are determined to blot us out of existence if they can, Brigham told the Saints at a special conference in Salt Lake City. to save lives and perhaps win sympathy from potential allies in the eastern states, he announced a plan to move the Saints living in Salt Lake City and surrounding areas to Provo and other settlements farther south. The bold move would upend the lives of many church members, and Brigham was not entirely certain that it was the right choice to make. Can a prophet or an apostle be mistaken? Do not ask me any such question, for I will acknowledge that all the time, he declared. But I do not acknowledge that I designedly lead this people astray one hair's breadth from the truth, and I do not knowingly do a wrong, though I may commit many wrongs. Brigham believed it was best to act decisively rather than risk having the Saints endure the same horrors they had experienced in Missouri and Illinois. Within days, he called 500 families to move south immediately and plant crops for the thousands of Saints who would follow. He also sent men to scout out a new place to settle and instructed the Saints in southern towns to prepare to receive the exiles. Soon, the Saints in the Salt Lake Valley were loading wagons and preparing to move. A few weeks later, Alfred Cumming, the newly appointed governor of Utah Territory, arrived in Salt Lake City at the invitation of Thomas Kane. As a gesture of peace, he came without an army escort. Alfred was 55 years old and had served the United States government in various capacities during his career. He also seemed to lack the usual prejudices toward the Saints. Upon entering Salt Lake City, he saw people loading furniture and goods into wagons, gathering together livestock, and heading south. "Don't move! You shall not be hurt!" Alfred cried out to them. "I will not be governor if you don't want me." His words did nothing to change their minds. While in Salt Lake City, Alfred and Thomas investigated some of the charges of rebellion made against the Saints and met with Brigham and other church leaders. After a few days, Alfred was satisfied that the charges had been exaggerated. More than a week after his arrival, he spoke to a congregation in Salt Lake City. "If I err in my administration," he told the Saints, "I desire, friends, that you will come and counsel me." He acknowledged that the Saints had been grossly misrepresented outside of Utah and promised to perform his responsibilities in good faith. When he finished, the Saints were still wary, but Brigham stood up and voiced his support. It was a lukewarm welcome, but Alfred had reason to hope the Saints would accept him as their new governor. Despite the governor's reassuring words, the road south to Provo was choked with wagons, carriages, and livestock for 40 miles or more. Brigham's family occupied several buildings in Provo. Other Saints had little idea where they would live once they reached the southern settlements. There were not enough homes for everyone, and some families had nowhere to live but in wagons or tents. And with the army still on the way, many people wondered how soon they would see smoke rising from the Salt Lake Valley. On May 7th, Martha Ann Smith Harris moved with her mother-in-law and the rest of the Smoot family to a place called Pond Town, about 15 miles south of Provo. Before leaving Salt Lake City, Bishop Smoot placed 5 kegs of gunpowder in the foundation of his house to make it easier to destroy if the army seized the city. Other members of the Sugar House Ward followed the Smoots to Pond Town, and Bishop Smoot and his counselors soon recommended organizing a new ward there. The move interrupted Martha Ann's usual routine of spinning and weaving, milking cows, making butter, teaching school, and helping her mother-in-law learn to read and write. But it also gave her and everyone else in the family new work to do. The Saints in Pond Town and other settlements gathered near fresh water, built shelters, planted crops and gardens, and set up shops and mills. The spring winds blew cold at first, and the crude shelters did little to keep out the elements. Poor water and supply shortages plagued the temporary settlements, but most Saints were content to be away from the army. In time, they adjusted to their new homes. Most of Martha Ann's family on the Smith side moved south, but her brother Joseph, newly returned from Hawaii, remained in Salt Lake City to serve in the militia with other young men, including Johann and Carl Dorius. "I am doing little or nothing here now," Joseph reported in a letter. "The city, houses, and country look deserted and lonely." Martha Ann heard little from her husband William, who was still on a mission in England. He had last written her in late November, 1857, soon after Brigham Young had called the missionaries home. "Martha, dear, my mind is full of reflection, and I hardly know where to commence," William had written. "From present prospects, I will cross the raging main shortly to my home in the West." "So, goodbye, love," he had added, "till we meet." In his letter, William had indicated that he would be home in the spring, but spring was nearly over, and Martha Ann had seen no sign of him. Before the move south, around 8,000 people had lived in Salt Lake City. Midway through June, only around 1,500 people remained. Most of the houses and shops had been abandoned, and their doors and windows boarded up. The Saints' gardens were green and flourishing nicely, despite the lack of care. Sometimes the only sound in the city was the faint trickling of the irrigation ditches lining the streets. A government peace commission arrived around this time and offered Brigham Young and the Saints full pardons from the president for their crimes, whatever they might be, in exchange for obedience to the government. The Saints did not believe they had committed crimes, but they accepted the pardons nonetheless. In the eastern United States, people continued to mistrust and misunderstand the Saints. But now that government officials had visited Utah and Brigham had peacefully yielded his governorship to Alfred Cumming, many Easterners no longer believed the Saints were in rebellion. Newspaper editors who had been critical of Brigham Young were now critical of President James Buchanan. "The Mormon War has been unquestionably a mass of blunders from beginning to end," wrote one reporter. "Whichever way we look at it, it is a great mass of stupid blunders." On June 26, 1858, the army marched into Salt Lake City. The place looked like a ghost town. There was grass growing in the streets and in the dooryards of houses. Before leaving, the Saints had buried the temple's foundation to protect it from plundering soldiers. When the troops passed by the temple lot, they saw what looked like a plowed field. At the end of the Utah War, as the crisis came to be known, Brigham Young encouraged everyone to return to their homes. Many Saints started back northward in early July. At a narrow point where the mountains divided the Utah and Salt Lake Valleys, they watched the army marching toward them. The troops were headed for Camp Floyd, a new outpost in a remote area called Cedar Valley, 40 miles southwest of Salt Lake City. As the army passed near the Saints, some soldiers harassed the young women or the men who traveled in carriages with their plural wives. Eventually, the road became too congested, so returning Saints waited 3 hours for the army to pass. When the roads finally cleared, the Saints continued home. The move south had scattered the church like crumbs across the southern valleys, and it would take time and means to gather them back north. As the Saints returned home, they found their houses, farms, and public works in disarray. Many wards had stopped functioning. Most relief societies and Sunday schools had disbanded altogether. When the Smoot family left Pond Town in mid-July, Martha Ann drove a team of horses for her in-laws. On July 12th, as she rounded the mountain and drove into the Salt Lake Valley, she saw a figure in the distance riding toward her on a white mule. They drew closer together, and to Martha Ann's surprise, the rider was her husband, William, home from his mission.
7: You have been listening to Saints, the story of the Church of Jesus Christ in the latter days. Read the whole book at saints.churchofjesuschrist.org.
6: This is the Latter-day Saints channel, brought to you by The Church of Jesus Christ of Latter-day Saints.
10: Picture with me a rocket being maneuvered to a launch pad so it can be readied for liftoff. Now, visualize the ignition. Fuel in a controlled burn is converted into hot gas that spews out, providing the necessary thrust to propel the rocket into space.

0: Finally, envision the payload, or cargo, that sits atop the rocket. The payload's worth is fully realized only when it gets where it needs to be and functions as it should. You don't need to be a rocket scientist to appreciate that an expensive global communications satellite is of little value sitting in a warehouse. The rocket's mission is simply to deliver a payload. I'd like to compare the priesthood that we hold to a rocket and the opportunity to benefit from the Savior's atoning power to the payload. The atoning power of Jesus Christ is essential because none of us can return to our heavenly home without help. To make his atoning power accessible, he's delegated a portion of his power and authority to men on earth. This delegated power and authority is called priesthood. Priesthood is essential because the necessary ordinances and covenants on earth are administered only by its authority. For Heavenly Father's purposes to be accomplished, Christ's atoning power needs to be made available to God's children. The priesthood delivers these opportunities. It is the rocket. Being casual or apathetic in a priesthood calling is like introducing material fatigue into a rocket component. It jeopardizes the priesthood covenant because it can lead to mission failure. We have the priesthood so that we can help Heavenly Father's children be relieved of the burden of sin and become like Him. This is the way each of us comes unto Christ, is purified, and is reconciled to God. In addition to obeying the laws and ordinances of the gospel yourself, I invite you to make and keep priesthood covenants. Receive God's oath and His promise. Magnify your responsibilities in the priesthood to help Heavenly Father and Jesus Christ. Use the priesthood to help deliver the opportunity to benefit from the Savior's atoning power to someone else. As you do, great blessings will come to you and your family.
1: Perfect love casteth out fear. From the Church of Jesus Christ of Latter-day Saints.
2: Helping our families walk in light and truth. By Elder Hugo E. Martinez, of the 70. Are we helping our families face Heavenly Father and the Savior and continually walk toward them? My wife, Nuria, and I received a witness of the restored gospel of Jesus Christ after 3 months of listening to the missionaries. We were baptized in 1982. We had no children at the time, but we learned the importance of having children and teaching them the gospel. The Lord told Adam to teach his children that all men, everywhere, must repent, or they can in no wise inherit the kingdom of God. Therefore, I give unto you a commandment, to teach these things freely unto your children, saying, Ye must be born again into the kingdom of heaven, of water, and of the Spirit, and be cleansed by blood, even the blood of mine only begotten, that ye might be sanctified from all sin, and enjoy the words of eternal life in this world, and eternal life in the world to come. And now, behold, I say unto you, this is the plan of salvation unto all men. Nuria and I have raised 5 children and been blessed with 14 grandchildren. We have come to know that this teaching from modern prophets, seers, and revelators is true. Happiness in family life is most likely to be achieved when founded upon the teachings of the Lord Jesus Christ. Creating a Christ-centered home and family. In many ways, Nuria and I were pioneers in the church where we lived in Puerto Rico. Everything was new to us. We discovered early on that home evening would be important in raising our 3 daughters and 2 sons. At times, we wondered if it made much of a difference. I remember one of our sons would have his head on the sofa with his feet pointed toward the ceiling. We would look at him and wonder, is he learning anything? Even when it seems our children are not paying attention, you never know when they are actually listening and learning. That is why consistently sharing the gospel is so essential. Years ago, our family attended a fair. We enjoyed the rides until it got dark. On our way to the car to go home, I put my hand in my pocket and realized that the keys to the car, the house, and my office were gone. The fairgrounds were full of people, but we found a quiet spot, as quiet as you can find during a busy fair, and stood together to pray that the keys would be found. We then walked through the fair and looked for the missing keys. As we moved along, we saw a policeman. We thought that maybe someone had found our keys and delivered them to him. We approached the policeman and asked, "We've lost our keys. Do you happen to have them?" He asked if we were members of The Church of Jesus Christ of Latter-day Saints. A bit confused by that question, I answered, "Yes." The policeman then asked me to describe the keys. I did so, and he told me that he had them. "Why did you ask if we were members of the church?" I asked as he handed me the keys. "Because you have a vial of oil on your keychain," he said. "My father has one just like it. He is a member of your church." Experiences like this have blessed our family to trust Heavenly Father and to know that the Savior is with us and will help us. Creating a Christ-centered home and family requires parents who are serious about their commitment to what President Russell M. Nelson has called righteous, intentional parenting. Our children can come to know how meaningful the gospel of Jesus Christ is to us as we strive our best to live it at all times and in all things and in all places. It is worth every effort. When our oldest daughter started seminary, Nuria would take her early in the morning. This meant that I took care of the other children. I helped them get ready, we ate breakfast, and then I took them to school. After a while, I thought, seminary is not working out. The family is divided. We are not all together for breakfast. That was until I saw my daughter studying the scriptures on her own one night. I was so happy and grateful that I became a believer in seminary. A while later, Nuria was called to teach early morning seminary. When she entered law school, I took over and taught for 6 years. At times, it was a sacrifice, but I had the blessing of teaching all our children in seminary. Life can be chaotic at times, but helping our families walk in light and truth is worth the effort. The best effort we can give. In all we do, let us show our families that the gospel is more than just words. It is what we live every day. You never know how your efforts will bless your family in the years to come. We don't have to be perfect. Nuria and I have tried our best to teach our family, as Lehi taught his children, to awake and put on the armor of righteousness. But we certainly have not always been perfect at it. We have made mistakes along the way. I appreciate these words from Elder James R. Rasband of the 70. As any parent can testify, the pain associated with our mistakes is not simply the fear of our own punishment, but the fear that we may have limited our children's joy or in some way hindered them from seeing and understanding the truth. The glorious promise of the Savior's atoning sacrifice is that as far as our mistakes as parents are concerned, He holds our children blameless and promises healing for them. And even when they have sinned against the light, as we all do, His arm of mercy is outstretched, and He will redeem them if they will but look to Him and live. Point them to Christ. Youth and young adults, single or married, will face many questions. They may look at church history or doctrine and have questions or doubts.

0: branches could represent church history or policies. While important, they do not give life to the tree. The roots, however, anchor the tree in the soil, keep it straight and stable, and absorb water, minerals, and nutrients to strengthen and nourish the whole tree. Heavenly Father and Jesus Christ are the root of the gospel tree. Without them, nothing stands or thrives. As parents, grandparents, or extended family, we should always help others look to the source of all truth. Are we teaching our families to face Heavenly Father and the Savior and continually walk toward them? No greater joy. The Apostle John declared, "I have no greater joy than to hear that my children walk in truth." Despite our best efforts, however, some family members may choose to leave the gospel for a time. We have experienced this in our own family. We have found comfort in this message from Elder David A. Bednar of the Quorum of the 12 Apostles. Parents who honor gospel covenants, obey the Lord's commandments, and serve faithfully can influence the salvation of their sons and daughters who go astray. They can lay claim to the promises of divine guidance and power through the inspiration of the Holy Ghost and the privileges of the priesthood in their efforts to help family members receive the blessings of salvation and exaltation. Nuria and I have found great joy in our children and grandchildren. We hope that they will remember the words which they had often heard their parents and grandparents speak concerning eternal life and the joy of the saints. Helping our families walk in light and truth is not always easy, but I testify that there is no greater joy than seeing them walk in the light and truth of the gospel of Jesus Christ.
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6: Welcome to Into All the World, where we discuss the growth of the church across the globe. I'm Tim Taggart, and joining me in studio today are Eric Jackson and Kay Jackson, who've recently served as Area Directors of Public Affairs for the Africa Southeast area. The Jackson moved to Salt Lake City 33 years ago and soon after converted to the church. Eric's been an entrepreneur and currently is the CEO of Peterbilt, a leading manufacturer of large trucks. The Jacksons served as directors of the Salt Lake Inner City Mission from 2000 to 2007 and have been called to serve as mission president in the Uganda Kampala Mission beginning in July. Eric and Kay have 6 children. Thanks so much for joining us.
7: Hey, thank you very much, Tim, for asking us.
6: Sounds like you've had some wonderful experiences and about to have even more.
8: We have.
6: Tell us a little bit about your experience joining the church and how that occurred.
8: Well, this is kind of a long story, but we'll try to make it a little bit shorter. Eric was raised Quaker. Mm-hmm. I was raised going to the Methodist church until I was about 7, and then we quit going to that church. And then after we got married, we had 3 boys, and we decided one day that they needed to have church in their lives, and especially me. I felt like I had missed something not growing up going to church, so we we're on the plane or in a car coming to Salt Lake City, and we decided we would go to the nearest church when we got here.
7: We had purchased a small business here, and we're coming out to open that business up. And on the way out, we just said, when we get there, we will go to church at the nearest church building to our house. And if we don't like that one, then we'll go to the next nearest one and the next nearest one until we find one we like.
6: Yeah.
7: And so that was sort of our commitment to each other as we were driving out.
8: Little did we know how many of those churches would be LDS churches.
6: So did you have a pleasant experience when you first went, or was it all very strange?
7: No, it was a pleasant experience, and that was before the block time, of course. And so...

0: we went to Sunday school.
1: Mm-hmm.
0: And we only went to Sunday school for the first 12 months.
1: Uh-huh.
2: We didn't know there were any other meetings.
1: Yeah, they have all the announcements in the sacrament meetings.
2: We thought it was really a nice short church. We'd go to church for a few minutes and then go to Sunday school.
1: Uh-huh.
0: And after 12 months, we moved out into the Willow Creek area.
1: Mm-hmm.
0: And there, we started attending Sunday school again.
1: Uh-huh.
0: And in a few weeks, the stake was divided, and several stakes were divided, and new wards were created, and we ended up being assigned into a ward that was very small at that time.
1: Uh-huh.
0: And for the first time, all of a sudden, somebody knew that we weren't members. and we kept attending Sunday school, but the bishop came out and ask us if we would come into his office and visit with him for a few minutes. And,
1: uh-huh.
0: and then he said, you know, we want to extend callings to you, but we can't find your records. And that really was kind of the kickoff of the fact that we were not members. And so that began our real true introduction into the church.
1: What a wonderful story. I mean, there's a film in that, I can see. That's a great story.
0: There's a lot of other things that happened. That's the summation of it, you know.
1: Yeah. And now here you are having completed, must have been a fascinating assignment in Africa, and going back as mission president in Uganda. Tell us a little bit about your experience as public affairs director. This was for the whole of the Southeast area in Africa. Tell us a little bit first about what area that covers and a little bit about your assignment.
0: Well, the Africa Southeast area covers from Cameroon on the north across Central Africa, covers Sudan, covers Ethiopia, and then all of the countries south. I believe there's 33 total countries. And then it covers the islands that are east of South Africa, which is Madagascar and Mauritius and La Reunion.
1: Mm-hmm. The Comoros Islands.
0: And when you get to La Reunion Island, you're as far as you can ever be from church headquarters. I think it's like 12,250 miles from there to Salt Lake City.
1: That's about as far away as you get before you start coming back.
0: That's right. It's about as far as you go. But when we first were called, we were called basically as public affairs missionaries.
1: Mm-hmm.
0: And after we'd been there a year, the area presidency called us in and asked us if we would be willing to be the area directors over all of the Africa Southeast area.
1: Mm-hmm.
0: And extend our calling. And we talked about it and agreed that we would. So that really sort of began a new program for us as we took the responsibility for the entire area.
1: Well, talk a little bit about what public affairs missionaries do, because we have public affairs missionaries all over the world, but I'm not too sure many of our listeners understand what is involved in a public affairs mission.
0: Well, I think every area has different ways that they use their public affairs missionaries. But in the Africa Southeast area, we were used to some degree as problem solvers.
1: Mm-hmm.
0: And to another degree, we were used as an introduction to the church.
1: Oh.
0: We went around to all of the newspapers, all of the television stations, most of the radio stations, and met with the leaders in most of the countries.
1: Mm-hmm.
0: And told them who we were, gave them copies of our articles of faith, mm-hmm. and our family proclamation and other documents, and said, this is really who we are, and this is what we stand for, and these are the things that that you can know about us.
1: Mm-hmm.
0: And it was quite eye-opening, I think, to most of those news agencies to have someone come forward.
1: Mm-hmm.
0: And present factually what we really were about. They were used to having to sort of search for people and try to find them, and then ask lots and lots of questions to get down to the maybe what their core beliefs were. But we just took our core beliefs and gave them to them. And we had a lot of interesting experiences doing that. We also worked a lot with the other churches.
1: Mm-hmm.
0: We worked with all of the other Christian churches, and we tried to work in all of the countries with all of the Christian churches.
1: That
0: really did several things, but the number one thing is that we made sure they knew we were Christian.
1: This is good.
0: Because many of them did not know, and as we would give them our articles of faith and our family proclamation and our doctrines presentation, we'd say these are the things that we stand for and these are the things we believe in. Many of them would say, you know, we didn't know that.
1: Yeah.
0: We didn't know that about you guys.
1: And,
0: and so we received gradually an ever more warming reception from them as they begin to see who we really were.
1: Well, now they have a name and a contact, too, so that if they have questions, they have someone they can ask questions to instead of, you know, making up answers or going to a improper source.
0: Well, and that was a very big issue, is that they would go to websites and look up information, and then they would print it.
1: Yeah.
0: Or they
1: Whether or not it was true.
0: Whether or not it was true. Yeah. And then we were able to, under the direction of our area presidency, go to them and say, you know, we'd prefer that you present really the actual facts about who we are. And here are the facts.
1: Yeah.
0: And we were quite impressed with how willing the news agencies and the radio stations and the television stations, they were quite anxious to present factual information. And when we would tell them this is incorrect and this is incorrect, they would very quickly remove that from their channels and make the corrections and present us properly. And we were very blessed with the way that they accepted us and how kind they actually were to us as they came to know us.
1: How is the church being accepted by the public in Africa? I'm sure we're not well known in many of the countries, but what is kind of the impression and how does it change across the area?
0: Well, I would have to say that the impression of the church, generally speaking, is quite small. People, when you say, I'm a member of the Church of Jesus Christ of Latter-day Saints, they generally go, who?
1: Yeah.
0: You know, what? You know, what did you say?
1: Yeah.
0: Who is that, you know?
1: Mm-hmm.
0: But when we explain to them, you know, we're the people that are drilling the water wells all over your country. We're the people that are doing the neonatal projects, you know, all over your areas, all your hospitals. We're the people that are working with World Vision on eye care. And we're the people that are involved with the wheelchair programs. We're the guys that do the Helping Hands projects. You see all the yellow shirts. Once, as you talk about those things, they go, oh, yes, we know who you are. Yes, we, you know, but they'd never really connected all the dots. And so a lot of our work was just helping people connect those dots and realize that all of these different wonderful things that were happening was actually being driven by one group of people.
1: Wow.
2: And one thing that they always noticed about us after we told them who we were, and we told them about the temple there in Johannesburg, because that's where we spent lots of our time, was just there in South Africa. People don't, they knew the temple.
1: Interesting.
2: Because it had such a prominent look. Whenever you drove down the freeway, you could see the temple. It was really quite pretty with the all lit up.
1: Oh, that's
2: so
1: people, interesting, yeah.
2: People knew that temple.
1: And so they associate that with
2: right.
1: the church. Well, a lot of times, I'm sure when you say we're from the Church of Jesus Christ of Latter-day Saints, they're thinking of a building, you know, which are the local buildings. And so you have to give them that broader vision in order for them to understand we really are a worldwide church.
0: And we had the same issues, basically, with the other Christian faiths. Also, they themselves had a lot of misconceptions based on what maybe some of their American counterparts had said about us,
1: yeah,
0: or maybe some other people had spoken out about us.
1: Mm-hmm.
0: But as they came to know us, and we did programs where they were able to come and meet the area presidency,
1: mm-hmm.
0: and our state presidents and our mission presidents became more and more visible.
1: Mm-hmm.
0: As these things occurred, they could quickly see that we really were quite nice people,
1: yeah,
0: and that we did a lot of nice things,
1: yeah,
0: and that we were fairly agreeable in most circumstances and easy to get along with. And that we were ambitious in terms of helping in our neighborhoods, mm-hmm. and with neighborhood issues and regional issues, and they came to see that we actually were quite a great benefit to the mm-hmm. society in general, and so they began to open their arms and accept us quite widely, and they were not near as narrow-minded as they had been previously. Mm-hmm.
1: Well, I'm sure it helps to put a face behind that, to see the local leaders and to realize, you know, we really are an African church in Africa with African leaders and members and not just an American church. And that's a big impact, I'm sure.
0: It was always great to get the stake presidents and the mission presidents and, of course, the area presidency mm-hmm. involved at the higher levels with the people of significance in each country, because they immediately could see that we were people of substance,
1: yeah,
0: and we were people of values, and we were people with a solid doctrine,
1: yeah,
0: and we not only talked about it, we actually did it,
1: mm-hmm.
0: and we could point to our humanitarian projects and say, you know, we not only come in and build nice buildings and teach people to obey the laws and be obedient to the structure of the country that they're in. But we also provide water wells, and we provide wheelchairs, and we actually do all these things that the Bible and the other scriptures command us to do. We are that's who we really are.
1: Yeah. We're the ones doing it.
0: We're the ones that actually do it, and that helped people see that we were just not waving a flag, yeah, and then not delivering,
1: yeah,
0: you know.
1: I'm Tim Taggart. You're listening to Into All the World on the Mormon Channel. Today we're discussing church work in Africa with Eric and Kay Jackson. Talk with us. You've mentioned just some wonderful projects, and although we hear of smatterings of those things in the church news and conference talks and Ensign, talk a little bit about all of these service projects going on that you've mentioned. How were they carried out, and what's kind of the impact of these projects, and what are some that you're familiar with?
0: Well, we're fairly familiar with all of them that were done in the Africa Southeast area,
1: yeah,
0: over the past 36 months. But we had a Helping Hands All African Day each year, where Africa West area,
1: mm-hmm.
0: and the Africa Southeast area, we picked one particular day when all of the wards, all of the branches, all of the missions would contribute service-wise to different projects.
1: Mm-hmm.
0: In the Africa Southeast area, we always had more than 200 projects,
1: wow,
0: that would be carried out in more than 30 countries.
1: Wow.
0: And some of the projects were quite large.
1: Mm-hmm.
0: One year in the country of Namibia, we painted an entire hospital, the front of this hospital and the lower levels of it. We took our two branches up there, two actually fairly small branches.
1: Uh-huh.
0: And our mission president over that area came in from Cape Town and brought some people with him. And then they spent the entire day painting this hospital.
1: Mm.
0: And it became quite a landmark.
1: Mm.
0: Thereafter, all we had to do to tell people who we were was we would say, we're the ones who painted the Keturah Hospital.
1: Huh.
0: And they would go, oh, yes, gosh, what a fantastic project that must have been.
1: Huh.
0: How many people did you have in here? And what a huge amount of work you did. And you did it in one day. And they were really quite, huh, the general population was quite flabbergasted that we could organize that.
1: Yeah.
0: and pull that off and carry a project out in an 8-hour period.
1: Yeah.
0: And so it became a very identifiable landmark project. Another project that we did was done down in Cape Town, South Africa. Mm-hmm. And I won't be able to name, you know,
1: sure,
0: all of them.
1: Sure.
0: I'm just talking about some of the more significant ones. But we went into the Red Cross Hospital there, and we cleaned this hospital from one end to the other.
1: Mm.
0: And the general manager of the hospital was really completely speechless by the end of the day. We had close to 500 people who came and worked on the project that day.
1: Wow.
0: And we filmed the entire project from beginning to end. And when they interviewed her, she said, "Never in my lifetime have I ever seen this many people come in and work on a project." And they were so totally organized, and each knew what their assignments were, and each knew which wing of the hospital they were supposed to be working in before they ever arrived. And they all had on these yellow shirts, and they were very identifiable. And then she went on and she said, and they were actually happy to be here. They were very happy. And she said, it wasn't like they were being ordered to do this. They enjoyed it, and they took great pride in the way they cleaned and made the hospital look. And she said, we couldn't have got this accomplished in a year's period with hired work.
1: Yeah.
0: And you guys did it in an 8-hour period with all volunteers.
1: Huh.
0: And she said, it's really quite breathtaking to see what you did.
1: You know, what an impact that must make on people's lives as they see these kind of activities. Are there things, Sister Jackson, that really impacted the women of Africa that you experienced, either with the wells or some of these other projects that you've had an opportunity to see?
2: Well, the well up in, is it the Congo, where the church went in and took an artesian well and and made a dam around it, and they had all the people downstream dig a trench so that they could get some of this, their own trench.
1: Wow.
2: The church supplied the piping, and they told them it had to be 6 feet deep so that it would stay there after we got it there. And that was, I mean, that was amazing. These people hadn't had fresh water ever in their lives, and how many thousand people so far has gotten water?
0: It's the single largest private water project ever done in the world.
1: Wow.
0: By a private organization.
1: Wow.
0: And it will carry water to almost 500,000 people.
1: That's
0: incredible. When it's completed. And it will be totally fresh water, and it free flows.
1: Mm.
0: So it has basically no maintenance
1: pumps
0: to it.
1: Wow.
0: No pumps.
1: Yeah.
0: And it's an engineering marvel, quite an engineering feat. And this has been carried out by the humanitarian department. And I think we're probably now in our third set of humanitarian missionaries who are leading this project. It's an amazing project, the size of it, the scope of it, and the serviceability, the long-lasting effects that it will give to this almost 500,000 people is quite amazing.
1: Well, and when you think about some of the people that, as Latter-day Saints, serve missions, who have incredible professional qualifications and who come in and apply all the skills and talents and abilities they've gained over a lifetime and apply it in benefit to individuals, and you think about its value in currency, and it's hard to put those kind of numbers together, but then you see the lives of the real people, of women and children who have to spend days walking to water sources that are impure and unclean and unhealthy, whose complete lives are changed by this kind of service. It must be amazing.
2: And I think that's one thing that everybody is amazed about is we do this free.
1: Yeah.
2: People are always saying to us, "Why are you here? Just taking away from your family for 3 years,
1: yeah.
2: And how much do you get paid?"
1: Yeah.
2: And we tell them, "We do this for free."
1: Yeah.
2: And they say, "Why do you do that?" And I said, well, that's what we believe we should be doing. But that's a reaction we've gotten all over Africa, is how much are you getting paid for this? And they, and when we tell them all of these missionaries, the young missionaries as well as the couple missionaries, they're all doing this because they want to, not because they're being paid. It's amazes people.
1: It makes an impression, I'm sure.
2: It makes a big impression.
1: Yeah.
0: We're up in one of our major countries one day visiting with the government officials on getting some visas. Because the mission president wanted to increase the number of missionaries in this particular country, and we were having a hard time getting visas. And when Kay and I finally got to meet the minister, who was the actual person who signed the visas, she said to us, Elder Jackson, what we want you to do is just hire locals. and we said to her, well, it's not quite that simple, you know. We don't hire anybody. Yeah. All of our people are volunteers. And she leaned back in her chair and she said, you mean to tell me that these people come here from America and they volunteer for 2 years with no pay? And we said, yes, that's exactly what happens.
1: And they bring their money and spend it here.
0: And I said that. I said, they spend all their money. They buy your groceries. They rent your apartments. And they stay here in your country, and they're here for 2 years, and they do all of these different things. And I went through and named all the things that they were doing. They work in your schools, helping your young people. They work in your hospitals. They do these helping hands projects. I went through and named all the different things, and I said, and yes, they do that for free. And I said, we would love to have some of your local people, you know, do these projects. And we said, we do have great branches and a great district here that's doing lots of good things. But I said, most of the missionaries that come out of your districts, they end up going to other countries. And they go work there free. And she was quite speechless about this. And then she finally just pulled out her book and said, how many visas do you need? And then we were able to move on down the road with her we didn't really have any problems in that country after that.
1: Well, and you think about that. And so here you are, you know, having had a wonderful professional career in the United States, and you're here serving on your own. But the individual impact that you're able to have, basically as the hands of the Lord to touch, you know, in small cases like this, what a huge impact you can have in the short opportunity that you have to serve, especially in this kind of a very important and influential calling.
0: What we saw all across Africa, from the area presidency down to the members, was this incredible commitment to move the church along.
1: Yeah.
0: And I have to say that the young missionaries, they certainly did their part. And Kay and I always thought that Africa got the very best missionaries. Young missionaries, the ones that came there were just so wonderful and so dedicated and such fine young people. But there was another side to that equation, and that was the senior couples.
1: Yeah.
0: And I'm positive that Africa got the very best senior couples. And these people were scattered in far-flung, way out geographical locations. And sometimes fairly solitary assignments where they were over branches and districts and some young missionaries. And the service that they provided and the strength and the backbone and the depth of experience that they applied to those assignments was unexplainable and immeasurable.
1: And I've never talked to a couple that in these kind of assignments that hasn't seen the hand of the Lord in their life and felt so blessed with this opportunity and so thrilled with the opportunity to be able to serve there and so in love with the people. It changes them.
0: Yeah. One of the things that we saw continuously was, the 84th section of the Doctrine and Covenant refers to the fact that the Lord goes before your face and that angels are round about you to protect you and sustain you and lift you up. And we saw that all the time, and all of the senior missionaries felt that all the time.
1: Yeah.
0: that that the way had already been prepared for us, and all we had to do was just exert the effort to move forward.
1: Yeah.
0: And that the path had already been prepared for us, and things were made easy for us, even though the environment maybe was hard, the locations were hard. Mm-hmm. Sometimes some of the assignments were, for some of the missionaries, were very difficult.
1: Yeah.
0: But as they applied themselves, the doors just opened.
1: Yeah. That's marvelous. We're speaking with Eric and Kay Jackson, who recently served as Area Directors of Public Affairs for the Africa Southeast Area, and soon to be Mission President in Uganda. This is Into All the World on the Mormon Channel, and I'm your host, Tim Taggart. Let's take just a minute and talk about your assignment going back into the mission field as Mission President in Uganda. Tell us about your feelings. Tell us a little bit about how you received that call and your feelings about this new assignment.
0: Well, we were called in the fall of the year, mm-hmm. and interviewed by Elder Oaks.
1: Mm-hmm.
0: And it was a very wonderful interview. And I actually wish every couple in the church could have the privilege of going through an interview process like that.
1: Mm-hmm.
0: It was quite wonderful for us. And when we finished with the interview, Elder Oaks gave us a minute or two to ask him questions. Mm-hmm. And we asked a couple of questions, and basically that concluded our interview. It was about an hour long.
1: Uh-huh.
0: And then 2 weeks or 2.5 weeks went by, and then we received another call from President Eyring.
2: This is while we were still in Johannesburg.
0: This is while we were still living in Johannesburg.
1: Uh-huh.
0: And he extended the call to us to serve as mission presidents. And, of course, they don't give you an assignment.
1: Uh-huh.
0: I mean, you know, they don't give you a
1: tell
0: location.
1: You where. Right.
0: Or tell you where. We'd hoped that it would be there, and we hoped it would be where we could use some of the experience that we'd already gained in these different countries.
1: Yeah.
0: And fortunately, the Lord felt the same way, and when we received our mission call in January, it had Kampala, Uganda,
1: uh-huh.
0: as our assigned location, and we were very excited and also incredibly humbled, knowing we know the great mission president that's there now,
1: uh-huh.
0: and we've worked with he and his wife, and President and Sister Christensen, and they've been fantastic mission presidents, and we know it won't be easy to follow these guys, but that's our assignment, and we'll go do the very best we can and try to follow the directions that the Lord gives us while we're there in that service assignment.
1: Yeah. It's just marvelous in the kingdom to think of, first of all, the opportunity to serve, but the fact that the Lord would trust us in these kind of positions, and yet you have to trust Him going into this. And what are some of the things that you can tell us about Uganda and about kind of that portion of the world? We don't hear very much about it, and yet we know that things are blossoming in Africa. What do you know?
0: Well, I think what we could tell you would be starting with the geographical dimensions.
1: Mm-hmm.
0: Uganda itself is a small country. It's about the same size as the state of Pennsylvania.
1: Mm-hmm.
0: But to the north of us is Sudan.
1: Mm-hmm.
0: And Sudan is 1/4 the size of the U.S.
1: Wow.
0: And Sudan is one of the countries that we'll be responsible for. And we have a small branch that's in the southern end of Sudan, mm-hmm. in Juba, Sudan, that was opened in December of last year, December mm-hmm. 2009. And that whole southern Sudan area is ready for explosive growth. It could grow as fast as we're capable of managing it.
1: Wow.
0: And then next door to Sudan is Ethiopia.
1: Mm-hmm.
0: And Ethiopia is the same size as 2 states of Texas.
1: That's big.
0: So it's big.
1: Yeah.
0: And it has 85 million people in it.
1: And a long-standing Christian tradition, I understand.
0: It has a long-standing Christian tradition. It also has many other faiths there, too.
1: Yeah.
0: I think it's about 62% of the people in Ethiopia are Christian, and then the balance are other faiths. So it has a very diverse population.
1: Yeah.
0: But the church has been successful there. And we're building new buildings there, and we're growing quite fast.
1: Wow.
0: And so we have lots of opportunity to continue to do well there. We also have Rwanda as one of our countries. And Rwanda was just dedicated in August of 2009 by Elder Holland.
1: Terrific.
0: And Elder Holland said some incredibly important things in the dedicatory prayer for Rwanda, things that are, as you would expect, quite spiritual and very applicable to that specific country. And so we know that we have lots of work to do in Rwanda.
1: Yeah.
0: And we're just getting started there, but someday the church will have a very important face in Rwanda. And then we have a couple of other little countries up along the edge of the Red Sea. We have Eritrea, and we have Djibouti.
1: Yeah.
0: And these are two small countries. Eritrea is about the size of Oregon. And then Djibouti, I think, is about the same size as Maryland.
1: Wow.
0: So when you add the entire area up, it's almost one half of the U.S.
1: Wow.
0: And a couple of hundred million people. And so
1: that's a big responsibility as mission president. You're kind of responsible for them all.
0: Well, you know, you're responsible to get out there and introduce the gospel to as many people as you possibly can.
1: Yeah.
2: We have a stake in Uganda. When was that created?
0: A stake was just created in Kampala, Uganda in January of this year.
1: Wonderful.
0: So that will be a great benefit to us as the new mission president.
1: So a great center of strength.
0: Great center of strength there.
1: With leadership growing.
0: Yes, and we have a wonderful new stake president there. Mm-hmm. And he's young and handsome and very spiritual leader, and he'll be totally wonderful to work with.
1: What a blessing to go into a situation that you really have a sense of what the issues are and what the people are like and what the countries are like, and having been able to deal with some of these issues at a high level with the countries and the governments and the church, it'll give you a real running start as mission president going in, knowing what to expect.
0: Well, we hope we have a running start. We'd like to have a running start. We need a running start. But yes, that's true. In September of this year, we had one of the top-ranking ministers from Uganda come to the U.S. with Sister Jackson and I. And he came over to attend the BYU International Law and Religion Symposium, which is one of the most wonderful programs that the church has worldwide to bring all of these wonderful leaders from around the world together and to let them mingle together and find out about the church and find out about the rule of law and why it's important.
1: Yeah.
0: Anyway, he came and attended that, and one of the real interesting things is as we're touring around the campus, he says to Kay, he says, "Why is it that you have me on this special route?" And Kay says, "What are you talking about, special route?" And he's a very large guy. He's in his early 40s and very handsome, very dominant personality, as you could imagine. And he says, "Well, I know that we must be on some sort of special route because all of the kids are so beautiful and they're all so well-dressed and none of them are smoking. And none of them," and he names all these different things, and he says, "I know that's not the real campus." He said, "I know that's not what it really looks like." And Kay said, "No, minister, this is this is it. We can go anywhere on campus, and it'll look exactly the same. And he took Kay by the hand, and he said, I want my children to go to school here.
1: Wow.
0: He said, I want my children. He said, if that's really true, I want my children to be in an environment like this.
1: Wow.
0: And it was quite special.
1: Yeah.
0: It was quite special. And so he's there, and he's so excited that we're coming. And
1: terrific.
0: And we have a good relationship with him. And the other senior couples who've been there, they know him.
1: Mm-hmm.
0: And he's quite well known among the others who have gone before us.
1: Uh-huh.
0: And President and Sister Christensen are quite close friends with him, and so he'll be a good ally for us when we get there.
1: Well, and opportunities to make friends like this, that have an opportunity to see the way the church really is, and again, dealing with real people, not just institutions at large, you begin to have a different impression, because they begin to understand how genuine we are, how real we are, and how much we want to really help, to bless lives and to help people, and to grow people in their country. We don't really take things, you know, we just offer more growth and more help and more blessings for their people.
0: That is exactly right. We add to their society all of the things that we stand for.
1: Yeah.
0: And it causes the society to thrive.
1: Yeah.
0: And it causes families to thrive.
1: Yeah.
0: The nucleus of that society, of course, is the family nucleus.
1: Well, it's the gospel of Jesus Christ that's the solution to all the problems of the world, and it's one person at a time. What a blessing to be a part of that. Maybe, Sister Jackson, as we conclude this, you could share your testimony with us, and then, Brother Jackson, if you'd share your testimony with us.
0: Thank you.
2: Yeah, I'd like to do that, because I know this church is true. This has been the best thing that's ever happened to Eric and I. I mean, we grew up not members of this church for the first 30 years of our lives. We were not members of this church. The last 30, we have been members, and obviously we have something to compare it to, so we know when we got something good, and this is the best thing that's happened to us. And we know that God lives, and we know that He loves each and every one of us. We know He loves the people in Africa just like He loves us. And it's been quite a wonderful experience for us to be there. And so we can feel that and know that for sure. The people in Africa they have so much faith that is very apparent when you go to the wards and listen to testimonies and know. You can see how much that they know about the Bible. It's amazing that they are so knowledgeable about the Bible, and their faith runs so deep. So it was a privilege for us to be there for the nearly 3 years, and we're excited to go back. I know that we're doing the right thing. It's hard to leave our children and grandchildren, but we're doing the right thing, and I know that we'll be blessed for our efforts. And I encourage other people to get out and volunteer, because this is a volunteer church, and I can feel the growth that we've had. I've got a long ways to go before I'm where I need to be, but the church, it's a major part in our lives, and we love it. I say this in the name of Jesus Christ. Amen.
1: Amen.
0: As you can see, that my partner in life is quite powerful and bears her testimony with such fervor and inspires me to work harder and do a better job myself in everything that I do. I would like to say sort of in summary, Tim, that Elder Holland gave a great talk in Africa 18 months or so ago, and in that talk he challenged people to give more and to do more. And as we drove away that night from that talk and drove back to our little apartment there in Johannesburg, we held hands all the way, and we said to each other, whatever comes, we'll just keep serving. we'll just keep going until Elder Holland asked us to. He said, you know, I don't want people to stop giving and stop serving, you know, just because they finished a time period. You know, don't let the end of the time be the end of your serving. And so we made a commitment to ourselves and that we would do whatever was asked of us. And our testimonies have grown. We've seen miraculous things occur through the leadership of the Africa Southeast Mission projects, through the area presidency. The area presidency has been the guiding hand for all of the things that have happened in Africa, in the Africa Southeast area. I can hardly tell you of our admiration for them. As hard as all the missionaries work, they work harder.
1: Yeah.
0: They put in more time. They put in more hours. They put in more effort. They do more. They carry a bigger load continually. And it inspires us.
1: Yeah.
0: It inspires us to try to do our share. Our testimony is based to some degree on observing the leaders of the church and how much they give and how much they do. And I think many of the members miss that. They just don't see it in the way that we've been able to see it when you're there very close with them. They give everything. There's not a moment that they're not doing something to move the gospel forward. Secondly, I would like to comment on the incredible power of the Book of Mormon. The power of the Book of Mormon across Africa is astounding. These African people read it once, and when they finish reading it, it becomes their book. And you could not ever tear the Book of Mormon away from them. It's all they talk about after they read it. And they accept it almost instantly. Everything in it makes sense to them. They connect all the dots very quickly. And it becomes their primary reading source. And it becomes the thing that they talk about all the time. And I think sometimes here... and I'm speaking for myself and maybe even others, maybe. We take it as a little too much for granted.
1: Mm-hmm.
0: And it's easy to run down to the store and get another one.
1: Yeah.
0: You know, you can easily run over to Deseret Book and pick up a few more Books of Mormon. We've been in places where there's one Book of Mormon in 8 or 9 families. And they take turns reading it. And they cherish it, and they would never lay it down. They would never let it get rained on or dirty. They really adore the book, and they worship it, and give it great dignity as they carry it and read from it. Additionally, the name of our Savior is ever on their tongues. And it flows from their lips in such a sweet and kind manner that it is so touching to us to hear them say it as they say the name of the Savior. It's a word that they cherish, and they know who they're talking about, and they will say to you, "He is my Savior." And they will be living in the toughest of circumstances, and yet they will say, "I'm very happy because I have him as my Savior." Additionally, the temple. Going to the temple for them is so incredibly significant. Many of them are in positions where they can only go to the temple once in their lifetime. And so they plan for it, they schedule for it, they save for it, And then they go, and usually they spend 3 or 4 days, 5 days, knowing that they will probably never, ever return to the temple. Mm. And so they cherish every single thing they learn. And they hold it so dear, and they hold the temple in such incredible high esteem, and they value it so deeply. And I think it's fairly easy for us here in the valley to drive past all of our temples and maybe not even look at them, maybe just drive by. These people are willing to ride buses for 4 consecutive days.
3: Wow.
0: And without ever getting off a bus, just to get to the temple and perform their ordinances and make their covenants, and then get back on that bus and ride for 4 consecutive days home again, knowing that that's their first and last time to have a temple event in their lives. And so they have made my testimony grow at a very accelerating rate as I see them value the things that maybe to some degree we take for granted. And lastly, they talk about the Savior and his return to the earth with the most fervent hope.
3: Mm.
0: They want to be here.
1: Yeah.
0: They want to see it. They can't wait. They're so excited to know that he's coming. And they want to be a part of that great event. And it's something that's always in their minds and always on their lips, because the circumstances that they live in are not good.
1: Yeah.
0: And they know that when he comes, things are going to be much better for them.
3: Mm.
0: And so they are very excited about that. And they look forward to it with such a fervor and such great anticipation and great hope. And my testimony is that this is the restored gospel, and the Book of Mormon is true, and that Jesus is the Christ, and that he will return, and that it is incumbent upon all of us to be prepared when he arrives here. And I say that in the name of Jesus Christ. Amen.
1: Amen. Thank you. I'm Tim Taggart. Thanks for joining the Jacksons and I for Into All the World on the Mormon Channel. For more information on this program or to see pictures of those who are interviewed, visit us online at radio.les.org. 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
6: Come follow me. Revelation chapter 22. How does obedience prepare us for eternal life? John the Revelator understood the importance of commandments in how they prepare God's children to inherit all that he has. An angel instructed John that the righteous who follow the commandments of God will inherit a holy city. Blessed are they that do his commandments, that they may have the right to the tree of life and may enter in through the gates into the city. Revelation chapter 22, verse 14. The holy city, Revelation chapter 22, verse 19, that Heavenly Father wants to prepare us for is the celestial kingdom. Divine laws are God's gift to his children. Abiding by God's laws will keep you safe as you progress towards eventual exaltation. Let me say it as succinctly as I can. As you abide by God's laws, you are progressing towards exaltation. President Russell M. Nelson, The Love and Laws of God, Brigham Young University Devotional, September 17, 2019. 3. speeches.byu.edu. Examples of obedience. Moses chapter 5, verses 5 to 8. Adam and Eve offering sacrifices to the Lord. 1 Nephi chapter 2, verses 2 to 7. Lehi and his family departing into the wilderness. Messiah chapter 18, verses 1 to 11 and verse 30. Alma preaching at the waters of Mormon. Messiah chapter 24, verses 8 to 15. Alma and his people experiencing persecution. 4 Nephi, chapter 1, verses 1 to 18, the converted Nephites having love and unity among them. And it came to pass that the Lord commanded my father, Lehi, even in a dream, that he should take his family and depart into the wilderness. And it came to pass that he was obedient unto the word of the Lord. 1 Nephi, chapter 2, verses 2 and 3.
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9: Good morning, friends. What a blessing it is to be here on this campus that has so many memories for me and my family. Having grown up in a small branch in Western New York, I was so grateful for the opportunity to be a student here, where I could be taught by professors who were well-versed in their disciplines and in matters of faith. It was here that I made lifelong friends, met my husband, and had fun. No details here. We're now on our third generation at BYU as our four children attended here, several of their spouses, and now two grandchildren. What a blessing it is for me to serve in primary. Thank you for inviting the Spirit as you sang, I'm trying to be like Jesus. By raise of hands, how many of you have a memory of a primary teacher who loved you, or a primary song that instilled in you your beginning testimony of the Savior? That is the power of primary. I invite you to picture yourself walking up a path. At the end of the path is eternal life. However, you are looking down at your feet, trudging along, carrying a heavy backpack. Occasionally you stop, get off track, and stumble, but you trudge on, determined to reach your destination. Your backpack is labeled Things to Do. It's full of lists of things you are trying to do for school, work, and to be a good member of the church. The journey is long, and you feel weighed down because you don't always remember to do those things you know you should. For example, you offered a 10-second rote prayer as you ran to your first class. You forgot to study your scriptures because you've been writing a term paper. And you can't think of anyone you've served today. Now picture what changes when you decide to look up. You see the beauty that surrounds you and feel the warmth of the sun. You remember that the Savior said, I am the light of the world. You remember that He offers you gifts for your journey, gifts like faith, repentance, hope, and His Spirit. Now, instead of simply trying to put one foot in front of the other, as you try to do your duty, you are focused on the Savior. How can you receive His gifts, His knowledge, and His love? You realize what you need to receive right now is peace. You sit down, take off your backpack, and cry out to the Lord, how can I feel peace? You remember that peace is a gift that God offers us. You open your scriptures and search for verses that speak of the Savior's gift of peace. You remember that President Russell M. Nelson promised us peace and rest in his talk in the recent General Conference. So you go through his talk, looking for his promise of peace and how to receive it. No longer are prayer, scripture study, and searching the words of the prophets items on your to-do list. Instead, they have become your lifeline for receiving the gifts you need. My message today is that the gospel of Jesus Christ is a gospel of joy. Because our Heavenly Father and the Lord Jesus Christ are inviting us to receive them and their gifts of infinite worth. Seeking to receive is not selfish. Perhaps you've always concentrated on the scripture, it is more blessed to give than to receive. However, we will have nothing of value to give unless we first receive. Receiving the gifts of God is a catalyst for change, a change of heart, a change of countenance, a change of desires, a new birth.

received the testimony of Jesus. The Lord then goes on to describe them further. They received ordinances, honored covenants, received the Holy Spirit, overcame by faith, and finally received of his fullness and of his glory. Receiving the gifts of God is a foundational part of becoming a disciple of Christ. As we receive God's gifts, we receive a portion of him, his Spirit, wisdom, and knowledge. And like Alma, Enos, and Abish, when we receive gifts from God, we are filled with a desire to share those gifts with others. The scriptures are filled with gifts that the Lord wants us to receive. As you listen to the beautiful hymn, "More Holiness Give Me," sung by Rachel Anderton, a graduate vocal performance student from Orem, Utah, and accompanied on the piano by Renee Castellum, I invite you to ponder on the gifts you would like to receive.

Thank you, Rachel and Renee. How did you feel as you saw each of those gifts coming up on the screen? Gifts that can bless your life, help you through all the challenges you face. The question is, how can we receive these gifts? Consider the sun. We can receive a suntan by lying in the sun for a long time, not too long. The rays of the sun hit our skin, changing the color of the surface. However, receiving a gift from God is not passive. Filled with a desire to receive a gift from God, we do whatever is needful to obtain that gift. President Henry B. Eyring taught us, the commandments and covenants he offers you are not tests to control you. They are a gift to lift

0: due toward receiving all the gifts of God. A few months ago, a very oversimplified visual of chemical bonds came to mind from my long ago days of studying chemistry. A small atom of fluorine is unstable because it lacks an electron in its outer shell. It needs to receive more to be complete. Fluorine can form a bond with the larger atom, cesium, which has an electron available to share, thus becoming the more stable compound, cesium fluoride. Similarly, as we see our lack and draw near to the Savior, He shares His gifts with us, making us more complete, stable, and whole. When we receive those gifts, our souls are enlarged and changed. We become new creatures bound to Him. And as we receive sacred ordinances and keep the associated covenants, that bond becomes stronger, giving us more access to God's strength and redeeming power. Today, I would like to share three ways we might more fully receive the gifts of God. Choose humility, look up, and receive deeply. First, choose humility. This time of your life is busy with lots of pressure, especially now near the end of the semester. You might also feel stressed spiritually, not being the person you want to be. Seeing our weakness is not a reason to be discouraged. It is a reason to be humble. Humility opens the way for us to receive our Heavenly Father's gifts through the enabling power of His Son, Jesus Christ. A dear friend wrote, "When we found out that our daughter was living a life different than what we thought, it was a huge blow to us. I was filled with feelings of anger, confusion, and all the questions about parenting. The thought came to me that I should fast every Sunday. Now, fasting is not one of my strong points, but I was willing to do anything because of the situation. What resulted was miraculous, but not what I expected. The situation I was fasting for did not change, but my heart changed greatly. I felt I could receive the guidance God would give me in the situation, rather than feeling all on my own and blaming myself. I feel like the time I spent fasting for those several weeks was key to getting me to where I am now, which is an increase of love for her and for the place she has in our family. Because of this experience, I was able to testify to my seminary students of the blessings we can receive from honoring the fast. Thou shalt cry, and he shall say, 'Here I am.'" The Savior has said, "Behold, I stand at the door and knock. If any man hear my voice and open the door, I will come into him and will sup with him, and he with me." The Savior waits at the door of our hearts, but will not override our agency. Softening our hearts invites him in. The Savior's gifts are worth every effort to receive, as they have the power to change our souls and enable us to do God's holy work. Second, look up. Elder Carl B. Cook shared an example of a needed reminder to look up.
1: "At the end of a particular tiring day, toward the end of my first week as a general authority, my briefcase was overloaded and my mind was preoccupied with the question, 'How can I possibly do this?' I left the office of the 70 and entered the elevator of the church administration building. As the elevator descended, my head was down and I stared blankly at the floor. The door opened and someone entered, but I didn't look up. As the door closed, I heard someone ask, 'What are you looking at down there?' I recognized that voice. It was President Monson. I quickly looked up and responded, "Oh, nothing." I'm sure that clever response inspired confidence in my abilities. But he had seen my subdued countenance and my heavy briefcase. He smiled and lovingly suggested, while pointing heavenward, "It's better to look up." As we traveled down one more level, he cheerfully explained that he was on his way to the temple. When he bid me farewell, his parting glance spoke again to my heart, "Now remember, it's better to look up." As we parted, the words of a scripture came to mind. Believe in God. Believe that He is. Believe that He has all wisdom and all power, both in heaven and in earth.
0: What happens when we look up to our Heavenly Father and His Son? If we are too busy focused on doing, we may forget to look up, losing focus on the giver of all heavenly gifts. When you read the scriptures or listen to talks given at General Conference, instead of making a list of all you've been invited to do, you could consider first focusing on all the gifts you've been invited to receive from a loving Heavenly Father. While studying President Nelson's talk, Overcome the World and Find Rest, I found more than 20 specific gifts he promised we can receive. Gifts such as greater charity, generosity, kindness, personal revelation, and the ministering of angels. As we focus on receiving the Savior's gifts, we will feel joy and purpose as we seek to understand the changes we need to make and then act. Third, receive deeply. While in the forest, Enos wrote that my soul hungered. He was prepared to receive deeply. When we experience roadblocks in our life's journey, our souls, like Enos's, hunger to receive light, knowledge, and direction. A former student shared that upon returning to BYU after serving a mission, he became discouraged with his attempts at dating. "I went on dates," he said. "I met a lot of girls. I even had a steady girlfriend for a short period. But I was not happy. In fact, I was overwhelmingly frustrated. I found that I was annoyed with the pretension, the 'where are you from and what's your major' conversations." We've all had them. "Became painful to endure. I went through the motions because that is what I thought I was supposed to do. After more than a year of floundering, I began to pray in earnest that the Lord would help me find a friend. More specifically, that He would help me find that friend, the one I had so painfully longed for. One afternoon, as I was reading the Doctrine and Covenants, I came across the following verses in section 98. "Verily, I say unto you, my friends, fear not. Let your hearts be comforted. Yea, rejoice evermore, and in everything give thanks. Waiting patiently on the Lord, for your prayers have entered into the ears of the Lord of Sabaoth, and are recorded with this seal and testament. The Lord hath sworn and decreed that they shall be granted." He continued, "I remember so clearly the feeling that I experienced as I read those verses. It was as though God were speaking to me Himself. Everything is going to be fine. I've heard your prayers, and I will answer them. I don't recall a time when the scriptures have spoken to me as they did on that day." Most heavenly gifts are not seen by others, but make a deep impression on our souls. The prophet Joseph Smith said, "The greatest, the best, and the most useful gifts would be known nothing about by an observer." Sometimes the gifts of God, like a change of heart, come quietly in small increments. As we prayerfully participate in the sacred ordinance of the sacrament each week, our souls can be incrementally purified and sanctified by His Holy Spirit. Every impression, every whispering of the Spirit is a gift. Through those gifts, we know that God is aware of us, that He needs us, and that He is walking with us. Those impressions can be the most healing and encouraging of all gifts. 6 years ago, my home was filled with family members who had gathered after the passing of my husband. On the morning of the funeral, one of our sons noticed that water was dripping through the sliding glass door in the bedroom where his family of six was sleeping. We did the best we could to soak up the water, and after everyone went home, I found a contractor to figure out the cause. It turned out it wasn't just a leaking sliding glass door. There was water damage covering half of the entire back of my home, necessitating replacing the stucco and repairing the deck. How could I move forward with all that needed to be done, I wondered, when I was still striving to simply go through the motions of daily life? One day, the contractor told me to buy four things at a home improvement store to help with repairs. I took the list and drove down that evening to the store. As I got out of the car, I walked into the store behind a couple who were holding hands. Tender-hearted, I walked into the store to complete my errand. However, it went downhill from there. I was not familiar with the items I was purchasing, and so even when I did find the right aisle, there were many choices, and I had no idea which one to choose. I went looking for someone to help, but couldn't find an employee anywhere. After over a half hour of fruitless searching, I was near tears. I stepped into an empty aisle, bowed my head, and pleaded for help. I finished my simple prayer and looked around, trying to decide what to do next. A minute later, around the end of the aisle, stepped an employee. She looked at me, smiled, and said, "May I help you?" Her brightness of spirit and knowledge of the store changed everything, helping me complete my purchases in about 10 minutes. I drove home and sat pondering. The gift was not what was given, but what was received. Weeks earlier, while Bruce was hospitalized in critical condition, many joined with our family in fasting and prayer for his recovery. But this, we came to know, was not the will of the Lord. After Bruce's passing, I received many gifts, but none more priceless than the knowledge I received on a dark Friday evening in a deserted aisle in Lowe's. There I received a witness to my soul that God was with me and would be with me in the days and years ahead. The young boy Joseph knelt in a grove of trees, seeking to receive wisdom. He chose humility, looked up, and received deeply the knowledge that would initiate the restoration of the gospel of Jesus Christ. The greatest blessing of seeking to receive the Savior, His gospel, and His gifts is that as we receive Him, He will receive us. Through His great and atoning sacrifice, the Savior broke the bands of death and opened the door for all of us to return to live with God our Father. As the Savior told the Nephites after His resurrection, "Behold, mine arm of mercy is extended towards you, and whosoever will come, him will I receive." From the oath and covenant of the priesthood, which can be applied to all who make and keep sacred covenants, "He that receiveth me receiveth my Father, and he that receiveth my Father receiveth my Father's kingdom. Therefore, all that my Father hath shall be given unto him." As you leave this devotional, may you look up to God and seek the gifts you need, especially the gift of knowing that He is with you. I bear witness that as you seek to receive our Heavenly Father, His Son, and their gifts, there will not be room enough to receive them. In the sacred and holy name of Jesus Christ, amen.
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3: Know ye not that ye are in the hands of God? 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
4: We now present Elder Paul B. Johnson, speaking at the 186th Annual General Conference of the Church of Jesus Christ of Latter-day Saints.
5: A week ago was Easter, and our thoughts were focused again on the atoning sacrifice and resurrection of the Lord Jesus Christ. This past year, I've been thinking and pondering about the resurrection more than normal. Nearly 1 year ago, our daughter Elisa died. She had struggled with cancer for almost 8 years, with several surgeries, many different treatments, exciting miracles, and deep disappointments. We watched her physical condition deteriorate as she came to the close of her mortal life. It was excruciating to see that happen to our precious daughter, that bright-eyed little baby who'd grown up to be a talented, wonderful woman, wife, and mother. I thought my heart would break. Last Easter, a little over a month before she passed away, Elisa wrote, "Easter is a reminder of all that I hope for myself, that someday I will be healed, and someday I will be whole. Someday I won't have any metal or plastic inside of me. Someday my heart will be free of fear and my mind free of anxieties. I'm not praying for that this happens soon, but I'm so glad I truly believe in a beautiful afterlife." The resurrection of Jesus Christ ensures the very things Elisa hoped for and instills in each of us a reason for the hope that is in us. President Gordon B. Hinckley referred to the resurrection as the greatest of all events in the history of mankind. The resurrection is brought to pass by the atonement of Jesus Christ and is pivotal to the great plan of salvation. We are spirit children of heavenly parents. When we come to this earth life, our spirit is united with our body. We experience all the joys and challenges associated with mortal life. When a person dies, their spirit is separated from their body. Resurrection makes it possible for a person's spirit and body to be united again. Only this time, that body will be immortal and perfect, not subject to pain, disease, or other problems. After resurrection, the spirit will never again be separated from the body, because the Savior's resurrection brought total victory over death. In order to obtain our eternal destiny, we need to have this immortal soul, a spirit and body, united forever. With spirit and immortal body inseparably connected, we can receive a fullness of joy. In fact, without the resurrection, we could never receive a fullness of joy, but would be miserable forever. Even faithful, righteous people view the separation of their bodies from their spirits as captivity. We are released from this captivity through the resurrection, which is redemption from the bands or chains of death. There is no salvation without both our spirit and our body. Each of us has physical, mental, and emotional limitations and weaknesses. These challenges, some of which seem so intractable now, will eventually be resolved. None of these problems will plague us after we are resurrected. Elisa researched survival rates for persons with the type of cancer she had, and the numbers were not encouraging. She wrote, "But there is a cure, so I'm not scared. Jesus has already cured my cancer and yours." We can replace the word cancer with any of the other physical, mental, or emotional ailments we may face. Because of the resurrection, they have already been cured too. The miracle of resurrection, the ultimate cure, is beyond the power of modern medicine, but it's not beyond the power of God. We know it can be done because the Savior is resurrected and will bring to pass the resurrection of each of us too. The resurrection of the Savior proves that he is the Son of God and that what he taught is real. He is risen, as he said. There could be no stronger proof of his divinity than him coming forth from the grave with an immortal body. We know of witnesses to the resurrection in New Testament times. In addition to the women and men we read about in the Gospels, the New Testament assures us that hundreds actually saw the resurrected Lord. And the Book of Mormon tells of many hundreds more. The multitude went forth and thrust their hands into his side. And they did see with their eyes and did feel with their hands and did know of a surety and did bear record that it was he of whom it was written by the prophets that should come. To those ancient witnesses are added witnesses in the latter days. In fact, in the opening scene of this dispensation, Joseph Smith saw the resurrected Savior with the Father. Living prophets and apostles have testified of the reality of the resurrected living Christ. So we may say, we also are compassed about with so great a cloud of witnesses. And each of us can be part of a cloud of witnesses who knows through the power of the Holy Ghost that what we celebrate on Easter actually happened, that the resurrection is real. The reality of the resurrection of the Savior overwhelms our heartbreak with hope, because with it comes the assurance that all the other promises of the gospel are just as real, promises that are no less miraculous than the resurrection. We know he has the power to cleanse us from all our sins. We know he has taken upon himself all our infirmities, pains, and the injustices we have suffered. We know that he has risen from the dead with healing in his wings. We know that he can make us whole no matter what is broken in us. We know that he shall wipe away all tears from our eyes, and there shall be no more death, neither sorrow nor crying, neither shall there be any more pain. We know that we can be made perfect through Jesus, who wrought out this perfect atonement, if we will just have faith and follow him. Toward the end of the inspiring oratorio Messiah, Handel put to beautiful music the Apostle Paul's words that rejoice over the resurrection. "Behold, I tell you a mystery. We shall not all sleep, but we shall all be changed in a moment, in the twinkling of an eye, at the last trumpet. The trumpet shall sound, and the dead shall be raised incorruptible. And we shall be changed. For this corruptible must put on incorruption, and this mortal must put on immortality. Then shall be brought to pass the saying that is written, 'Death is swallowed up in victory.' O death, where is thy sting? O grave, where is thy victory? But thanks be to God, which giveth us the victory through our Lord Jesus Christ." I'm grateful for the blessings that are ours because of the atonement and resurrection of the Lord Jesus Christ. For all who've laid a child in the grave, or wept over the casket of a spouse, or grieved over the death of a parent or someone they loved, the resurrection is a source of great hope. What a powerful experience it will be to see them again, not just as spirits, but with resurrected bodies. I long to see my mother again and feel her gentle touch and look into her loving eyes. I want to see my father smile and hear his laugh and see him as a resurrected, perfect being. With an eye of faith, I picture Elisa completely beyond the reach of any earthly troubles or any sting of death, a resurrected, perfected Elisa, victorious and with a fullness of joy. A few Easters ago, she wrote simply, "Life through his name, so much hope, always, through everything." I love Easter to remind me. I testify of the reality of the resurrection. Jesus Christ lives, and because of him, we will all live again. In the name of Jesus Christ, amen.
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6: Go and Do with Trust in God, by President Henry B. Eyring, second counselor in the First Presidency. From an October 2010 General Conference address. The young Nephi in the Book of Mormon stirs in us a desire to develop trust in the Lord, to obey his commandments. Nephi faced danger and possible death when he said these words of trust that we can and must feel steadily in our hearts. "I will go and do the things which the Lord hath commanded. For I know that the Lord giveth no commandments unto the children of men, save he shall prepare a way for them, that they may accomplish the thing which he commandeth them." 1 Nephi chapter 3, verse 7. That trust comes from knowing God. More than any other people on earth, we have, through the glorious events of the restoration of the gospel, felt gratitude for what God has revealed about himself, that we might trust him. For me, it began in 1820 with a young boy in a grove of trees on a farm in the state of New York. The boy, Joseph Smith Jr., walked to a secluded spot and knelt to pray with complete trust that God would answer. Each time I read his account, my trust in God and his servants expands. I saw a pillar of light exactly over my head, above the brightness of the sun, which descended gradually until it fell upon me. When the light rested upon me, I saw two personages whose brightness and glory defied all description, standing above me in the air. One of them spake unto me, calling me by name, and said, pointing to the other, "This is my beloved son. Hear him." Joseph Smith History 1, verses 16 and 17. The Father revealed to us that he lives, that Jesus Christ is his beloved son, and that he loved us enough to send his son to save us. And because I have a testimony that he called that boy as a prophet, I trust his apostles and prophets today and those they call to serve God. You show your trust in God when you listen with the intent to learn and repent, and then you go and do whatever he asks. If you trust God enough to listen for his messages of encouragement, correction, and direction from his servants, you will find them. And if you then go and do what he would have you do, your power to trust him will grow, and in time, you will be overwhelmed with gratitude to find that he has come to trust you. End of the article, Go and Do with Trust in God, read by Dwayne Case.
7: 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Dear parents, we can come closer to God as we make covenants with him. This month's issue can help you teach your children about the covenants God made with his people in ancient times, as well as the covenants we make with him today. The ideas below can help you have discussions with your children about covenants and staying strong through difficult times. Gospel discussions. Becoming a covenant people. To teach ideas in Gospel Basics on page 10, you could draw a path leading to heaven. Place markers along the path representing essential ordinances like baptism and the associated covenants we make. What can your children do to prepare for their next ordinance? How does keeping the covenants we have already made prepare us to make additional covenants? How do our promises with God help us stay close to Him? You can also share principles from Elder Neil L. Anderson's article on page 6. What blessings and responsibilities come from being part of God's covenant people? Facing challenges with faith. Read some quotes from the article on developing resilience, page 16. Invite family members to share a time when they were blessed for persevering through something difficult. Then discuss these questions. How did God help you through that difficult time? What do we learn from this article that can help us move forward when we struggle, make mistakes, or fail? What else can we do to prepare as a family for challenges that may come? You can also read Elder Oja Diren's article on page 42 to learn about what it means to have a broken heart. 3 Nephi 9:20. How does humility help us overcome our challenges? Come Follow Me support. See pages 46 to 48 to learn more about Noah's Ark and other material to support your family's weekly Come Follow Me study. Come Follow Me Family Fun. Tithing brings gratitude. In Genesis 14:20, we read that Abraham paid tithing. Elder David A. Bednar has taught that spiritual blessings are poured out through the windows of heaven and into our lives as we honor the law of tithing. Number one, as a family, discuss the blessings you've seen from obeying the law of tithing. Number two, have one person write the blessings down. Number three, together, go through the list again and discuss some of the ways these blessings make your life better. Elder Bednar also taught that a subtle but significant blessing we receive as we honor the law of tithing is the spiritual gift of gratitude that enables our appreciation for what we have. A grateful person is rich in contentment. How has your family seen gratitude as a blessing of paying tithing? Submitted by Brenda Slade. From For the Strength of Youth magazine. What about my mission? When Amoako got sick, he thought he would not be able to serve a mission. Read about the miracle he experienced when he was so sick he could not walk. It's okay to fall short. You won't always succeed in life, and that's okay. Learn about the difference between failing and being a failure in this month's Life Help article. Who were the patriarchs? Did you know that the covenant God made with the ancient patriarchs still applies to you today? Discover who the Old Testament patriarchs were in this article. From The Friend magazine. We can do hard things. Tim learns that even though he is tired, he can do hard things if he keeps trying. Read this story to teach your child about resilience. Family History Treasure Hunt. Help your child complete this month's Family History Challenge. Repentance and Elevator Buttons. In this month's Friend to Friend, read a story about Benjamin M. Z. Tai of the 70 and how he learned about repentance as a young boy growing up in Hong Kong. Help with Come Follow Me. Read the story of Abraham and Sarah to teach your child about God's promises. Also, find a family activity you can do for each week of Come Follow Me. How we go to church. Learn how primary children around the world get to church. Read by April Johnson.
8: What church leaders have said about aging faithfully. Your service, whether at home or abroad, is pleasing to the Lord. Various ways to serve. I express gratitude for our senior missionaries. They are young in spirit, wise, and willing to work. They even tolerate remarks from their fun-filled children who might change President Spencer W. Kimball's plea, "Lengthen your stride to hasten your shuffle." As I extol the work of senior missionaries, I realize that there are many more who would like to serve but are not able to do so. Limitations imposed by age or by poor health deserve realistic appraisal, as do the important needs of family members. When desire burns within, yet such limitations exist, you can extend your service through others. They can be your arms and legs, and you can provide needed funds. Still, others can contribute time and talents as live-at-home missionaries. Each will be pleasing to the Lord, and each will receive His praise. President Russell M. Nelson, President of the Church of Jesus Christ of Latter-day Saints. We pray that you will feel the joy of a life well spent and one filled with fond memories. The need for finishers. There has always been a need for those persons who could be called finishers. Their ranks are few, their opportunities many, their contributions great. I pray humbly that each one of us may be a finisher in the race of life and thus qualify for that precious prize, eternal life with our Heavenly Father in the celestial kingdom. I testify that God lives, that this is His work, and ask that each may follow the example of His Son, a true finisher. President Thomas S. Monson, 1927 through 2018, President of the Church of Jesus Christ of Latter-day Saints. Appreciation for the elderly. I love the elderly who have faced into the storms of life and who, regardless of the force of the tempest, have gone forward and kept the faith. May your older years be filled with happiness and with satisfying remembrance of lives well lived. President Gordon B. Hinckley, 1910 through 2008, President of the Church of Jesus Christ of Latter-day Saints. Wisdom and rewards of the golden years. The Lord knows and loves the elderly among His people. It has always been so, and upon them He has bestowed many of His greatest responsibilities. In various dispensations, He has guided His people through prophets who were in their advancing years. He has needed the wisdom and experience of age, the inspired direction from those with long years of proven faithfulness to His gospel. Our desires are that your golden years will be wonderful and rewarding. We pray that you will feel the joy of a life well spent and one filled with fond memories and even greater expectations through Christ's atonement. We hope you will feel of the peace the Lord promised those who continue to strive to keep His commandments and follow His example. We hope your days are filled with things to do and ways in which you can render service to others who are not as fortunate as you. President Ezra Taft Benson, 1899 to 1994, President of the Church of Jesus Christ of Latter-day Saints. Cast me not off in the time of old age. The older years may even bring more time for service, as the hours once devoted to earning a livelihood or rearing a family can be used to enrich the lives of others through church and community service. Some who reach retirement age seem to feel, "I've done my share, now it's someone else's turn." But withdrawal, according to gerontologists and others who work with the aging, can actually hasten the aging process. When the time of old age comes upon us, and it surely will, for swiftly fly the years, as the song says, we need to come to that time with a courage born of faith and of preparation. Underlying all we do for ourselves and for our own, we must remember the aged with a compassionate spirit of Christ in whose work we are engaged. May the cry of the psalmist ring in our hearts, "Cast me not off in the time of old age. Forsake me not when my strength faileth." Psalm 71, verse 9. Sister Barbara B. Smith, 1922 through 2010, Relief Society, General President. Never release from being active in the gospel. In our golden years, there is so much to do and so much to be. Do not withdraw into a retirement from life, into amusement. That, for some, would be useless, even selfish. You may have served a mission and been released and consider yourself as having completed your service in the church, but you are never released from being active in the gospel. President Boyd K. Packer, 1924 through 2015, President of the Quorum of the 12 Apostles. Learning from failure. Every person, young and old, has had his own personal experience with falling. Falling is what we mortals do. But as long as we are willing to rise up again and continue on the path toward the spiritual goals God has given us, we can learn something from failure and become better and happier as a result. Elder Dieter F. Uchtdorf of the Quorum of the 12 Apostles. Dealing with seasons of sadness and sorrow. Like everyone else, I've had times in my life when it seemed that the heaviness of my heart might be greater than I could bear. During those times, I think back to those tender days of my youth when great sorrows came at the losing end of a football game. How little I knew then of what awaited me in later years. But whenever my steps led through seasons of sadness and sorrow, my mother's words often came back to me, "Come what may, and love it." How can we love days that are filled with sorrow? We can't, at least not in the moment. I don't think my mother was suggesting that we suppress discouragement or deny the reality of pain. I don't think she was suggesting that we smother unpleasant truths beneath a cloak of pretended happiness. But I do believe that the way we react to adversity can be a major factor in how happy and successful we can be in life. If we approach adversities wisely, our hardest times can be times of greatest growth, which in turn can lead toward times of greatest happiness. Elder Joseph B. Worthland, 1917 through 2008, of the Quorum of the 12 Apostles. Gaining eternal life, though not yet perfect. Those who have been true and faithful in this life will not fall by the wayside in the life to come. If they keep their covenants here and now and depart this life firm and true in the testimony of our blessed Lord, they shall come forth with an inheritance of eternal life. We do not mean to say that those who die in the Lord and who are true and faithful in this life must be perfect in all things when they go into the next sphere of existence. There was only one perfect man, the Lord Jesus, whose Father was God. But what we are saying is that when the saints of God chart a course of righteousness, when they gain sure testimonies of the truth and divinity of the Lord's work, when they keep the commandments, when they overcome the world, when they put first in their lives the things of God's kingdom, when they do all these things and then depart this life, though they have not yet become perfect, they shall nonetheless gain eternal life in our Father's kingdom. And eventually, they shall be perfect as God their Father and Christ his Son are perfect. Elder Bruce R. McConkie, 1915 through 1985, of the Quorum of the 12 Apostles. Please share your feedback. Are articles such as these helpful to those of you who may be our older readers? What topics would you like to see covered? What other feedback do you have? To submit your comments, go to ensign.churchofjesuschrist.org and click Submit an Article or Feedback, or send a letter to Ensign Editorial, 50 East North Temple Street, Salt Lake City, Utah, 84150-0024. We'd love to hear from you. End of the article, What Church Leaders Have Said About Aging Faithfully. Read by David Shaw.
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16: Please Spare Mom's Life by Christy Gerlach, Utah, USA. I was frightened when my mother needed open heart surgery, but a devoted primary teacher taught me to pray. When I was 10 years old, my mother had a massive heart attack. She spent many weeks in the hospital fighting for her life. During this time, my primary teacher, Sister Ellen Johnson, came to my home once a week to see me. I had just started attending primary and had limited understanding of the gospel. Every week, Sister Johnson bore her testimony to me and talked about prayer. She taught me that if I prayed, Heavenly Father would answer. After several weeks, Mom's health deteriorated further. She had a damaged heart valve that needed repair. Her doctor said she would die without experimental heart surgery. Her chances of recovery, however, were only about 50-50. Open heart surgery was new and risky in the early 1960s. Surgeons planned to cut Mom open from her chest to her backbone and then split her rib cage to access her heart. Many patients did not survive the surgery. I was upset and afraid my mother would die. Dad was mostly at work or at the hospital with Mom. My older sister Pam took care of my brother and me. At night, I felt lonely and afraid, but I thought about what Sister Johnson had been teaching me about prayer. I often knelt by my bed and cried, pleading with Heavenly Father to spare Mom's life. During one such crying prayer, a great peace came over me, and I stopped crying. I felt that everything was going to be okay. I felt reassured that my mother would live to see me grown and that I need not worry. I didn't hear a voice or see a vision, but I had quiet, peaceful feelings. I did not doubt them. Heavenly Father had answered my prayer, and I knew it. Mom survived the surgery. She was weak and sickly most of her life, but Heavenly Father had answered my prayers and spared her life. She lived to see me grow up, marry, and have children. Years later, when President Russell M. Nelson became an apostle, Mother told me he was the heart surgeon who had saved her life. I wrote him a letter to thank him. When he wrote back, he thanked me for my letter and acknowledged God's help in his work.
17: Portraits of Faith. People Need to Know. By Inae Leandro, Sao Paulo, Brazil. The knowledge that families can be eternal changed my life forever. Scan the code in the printed magazine to explore the full story. This voice was created using artificial intelligence.
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0: We welcome you to our program, Past Impressions. I'm Brent Topp, your host. And with me today on our program are Dr. Max Parkin and Dr. Alex Baugh. Max is a retired institute instructor in the church educational system adjacent to the University of Utah, and Alex is a professor of church history and doctrine at BYU. These two men are probably our two best experts on the history of the church in the Missouri period, and I am so grateful to have both of you with me. So welcome, Dr. Parkin and Dr. Baugh.
1: Thank you.
2: Thank you. Good to be with you again, Brent.
0: In this program, as we talk about the periods of church history and the people, places, events, and some of the key issues, as we now begin talking about the Missouri period, we introduced several episodes back of the Lamanite mission. We talked more specifically about the Lamanite mission, but we could pick up from there about how do the saints get from Kirtland, particularly. But what is going on that leads the saints to Missouri?
1: Well, even before the Lamanite missionaries took their excellent and very disappointing journey out west to the American frontier, the prophet Joseph had a revelation that the New Jerusalem was going to be identified on that frontier. And so when Oliver, Polly Pratt, and the other brethren left New York, they were going out west to look for the site of the New Jerusalem. That was one of the mandates that they received. So it was known before the mission started.
0: Okay, good.
2: And I think also, Brent, it's important to note that Joseph Smith had been doing the Joseph Smith translation of the Bible, mm-hmm. had learned a lot about Enoch and his city of Zion. And this permeates Joseph Smith's thought and thinking of, okay, if this is the latter-day dispensation and we're going to establish a Zion as well. And as Max said, it's pretty much fixed in his mind early, and the early saints that it's on the western boundaries of Missouri.
0: Okay. The summer of 1831 is a critical time period for this development. What do we know about Joseph Smith's journey to Independence, Missouri, and what goes on during this period of time of summer 1831?
1: Well, the prophet Joseph, of course, received a revelation that he was to go to Missouri to identify the exact site. Oliver had not actually done so, and Joseph didn't know that because there was little communication between him and Oliver, though some. And so Joseph organized a team of missionaries, 26 missionary companions that would travel two by two from Kirtland, Ohio, now that Joseph has arrived at Kirtland from New York, and they were to take a journey and preach on the way two by two in the various villages and towns, and Joseph himself was to travel out there too, and eventually the destination being the borders of the Lamanites or Jackson County, Missouri, which was the western border of Missouri, and once arriving there, they would eventually locate the site for Zion. So he took this magnificent journey as with the brethren, preaching and traveling that summer until they arrived in Independence, Missouri in mid-July 1831.
2: It took them about a month to get there. They left Kirtland in June 19th. Joseph describes it as a tedious journey. It's getting pretty warm, and as Max said, they arrive about the 15th, middle of June, or July, excuse me. And so Joseph has had some time there. He surveys the area, and a marvelous revelation comes on July 20th. And obviously Joseph's thinking about, okay, where is the temple site? And this is taken from DNC section 57, verses 1 through 3 is the reference. But basically the revelation states, if you will receive wisdom, here is wisdom. Behold, the place which is now called Independence is the center place, and a spot for the temple is lying westward upon a lot which is not far from the courthouse. So Joseph knows where the courthouse is. He can see it. It's one of the early courthouses there in Jackson County. And now he knows it's not far from that location.
0: And so that identification and the revelations being received, when do we really start getting the information about the saints need to be gathering there?
1: Well, that came actually rather quickly. As soon as this revelation was given that Dr. Baugh quotes, the prophet Joseph received another revelation identifying the brethren that were to remain in independence.
3: From those preliminary groups that had come out.
1: That's right, from those that had come out, and they were to gather their families from Kirtland or wherever they lived around Kirtland and to establish themselves in independence. We might

0: Nation here in Independence to assist in the press, John Whitmer and others. Another key figure that was there was Neil K. Whitney's partner in business in Kirtland in the N.K. Whitney store. And that partner, of course, was Sidney Gilbert, and he was assigned to establish a store in Independence. And so these are the brethren that will remain in Independence and direct the affairs of the church, hopefully to buy land and to eventually build the temple in Independence.
1: Okay. I think we should say, too, that there was an expectation of many saints that since this is the location of Zion, yeah, you may gather to Kirtland, but our hope and intent is to establish a main body or community of Mormons in Independence. So there's going to be a real push to bring the encourage the saints to come down there.
2: You're listening to Past Impressions on the Mormon Channel. Today we're talking about the gathering to Zion, or the beginning of the establishment of the church in Missouri. And with me are our guests, Dr. Max Parkin, retired institute teacher from the University of Utah, and Professor Alex Baugh from Church History and Doctrine at Brigham Young University. Well, brethren, we talked about those earliest revelations, the early missionaries, and getting to Missouri. Let's talk about after the identification of the temple site and the center place of Zion. Let's talk in detail of some of those great events associated with that August 1831 dedication and the great laying the foundation or the cornerstone, if you will.
1: I think there were three dates we need to look at. The first one is August 2nd. They actually did a formal dedication of the actual location of Zion. Mm-hmm. We're sure this took place at a man by the name of Joshua Lewis's home out in Kaw Township. Sidney Rigdon did the dedication. Joshua Lewis was an early Mormon convert and had property there. And so the brethren gathered there on August 2nd and symbolically laid a log for the schoolhouse in Zion. And so that's the August 2nd dedication of Zion. And then August 3rd is the one we like to focus on because that was the actual date of the dedication of the temple site by Joseph Smith, which by that time he had positively identified.
0: That's right. The temple lot, just a half a mile west, actually, and that's significant, a half a mile west of the courthouse in Independence. And they stood on a portion of that land. They didn't own it yet. They won't acquire the land, actually, until later in the year. It was owned by a man named Jones Flournoy, or would be owned by Jones Flournoy. It was still public land at this time. They stood on it and dedicated the temple lot. The Prophet Joseph also had a stone marked with S-E-C-T on the stone, indicating Southeast Corner Temple. At least that's the interpretation, because that stone was actually excavated by the Hedrickite Church when they were about to build their temple, which they didn't finish because of the Great Depression. But they excavated the stone and one other one as well, and so they have that in their museum on the temple lot to identify the site where the temple was marked. And they greatly cherished that occasion. They also marked a tree to indicate the location and maybe even possession of the land. But it was a very, very important stepping stone in the development in Missouri.
2: How many people were participating in these events or these ceremonies at that time?
1: That's a little bit problematic. I've put together all of the firsthand narratives of that event, and I can get up to 11. Mm-hmm. Joseph only mentions 7 or 8. He wrote or had recorded in his history, on the third day of August, I proceeded to dedicate the spot for the temple a little west of Independence, and there were also present Sidney Rigdon, Edward Partridge, W.W. Phelps, Oliver Cowdery, Martin Harris, and Joseph Coe. So that's kind of the standard list we've gone by. But there were probably others. And again, this was very meaningful to them to actually be participants.
2: So though it was a solemn event to them and very significant spiritually, it's really quite unnoticed as far as a collection of people. They're just really a small handful of people around this property.

0: there.
1: Right. Some of the elders had not arrived yet, and the Colesville branch certainly had arrived by that time. But perhaps Joseph was a little bit selective,
0: yeah,
1: and just said, hey, here's who's going. Come on over. And he maybe invited a few and went from there. So I think it's interesting. In 1835, Joseph Smith wrote reflectively about that event and kind of commented a little more in detail about his feelings about it. He said, again, this is from the Latter-day Saints Messenger and Advocate. He said, having received by a heavenly vision a commandment in June following, that's the DNC Section 52, to take my journey to the western boundaries of the state of Missouri and there designate the very spot which was to be the central spot for the commencement of the gathering together of those who embrace the fullness of the everlasting gospel. I accordingly undertook the journey with certain ones of my brethren, and after a long and tedious journey, suffering many privations and hardships, I arrived in Jackson County, Missouri, and after viewing the country, seeking diligently at the hand of God, he manifested unto me and designated to me and others the very spot upon which he designated to commence the work of the gathering.
0: Hmm, interesting.
1: So he thought that was pretty significant.
0: Oh, yeah.
2: Alex is right when he indicates that the prophet Joseph's list was perhaps not complete. Let me just identify one other person that was also there that is identified by John Whitmer. John will be the second historian of the church and keeps a record of this period. Though John was not there, he does note that Dr. Frederick G. Williams was also present at the time of the dedication of the temple lot. And I make a note of his presence because when the Lamanite missionaries had left New York back in the fall of 1830, they arrived at Kirtland and revisited some old acquaintances there and converted a goodly number of people. One of those families that was converted was Dr. Frederick G. Williams, and he was so zealous with their assignment to go out to the Indian lands and preach the gospel to those folks that he wanted to join them and then did. And so we have the four original missionaries plus Frederick G. Williams, and he told his wife that he'd be gone about 3 weeks. Well, he's going to be gone about 8 months, mm-hmm. and he's still in Independence when the prophet Joseph arrived, and he was on the site, according to John Whitmer, as well as these others named by the prophet Joseph.
0: That's a wonderful link to that earliest excursion to Missouri. Well, tell us what other events took place in August. There was was after the organization or the dedication of the temple lot, and anything else that take place on that August 1831 event.
1: The following day, August 4th, they held the conference, which they were commanded to hold by revelation. And that was held, again, back out in the Joshua Lewis property. Mm-hmm. And then Joseph received several revelations instructing the saints how to establish Zion, sections 58, 59. And then section 60 was given to direct them how to return home. Mm-hmm. And so they need to make their way back. But the other instruction that was clear to them was that they needed to now purchase the land in Jackson County, which Edward Partridge and Sidney Gilbert play a major role in.
0: And so at that conference on August 4th, that's where the Colesville Saints would have been involved in as well?
1: Yes, they were there.
0: And so the great story of Polly Knight and all of the Knight clan and all those that came with them, they're involved in this conference as well.
1: They came about the 25th of July, I believe, and there was about 70 in that company. Unfortunately, Polly just barely made it.
0: Exactly.
1: And dies, I believe, August 6th or 7th.
2: It's interesting to note they were also there on the August 2nd dedication of Zion at Joshua Lewis's property, uh-huh. and helped to carry that symbolic tree
1: log
2: to to dedicate the land.
0: Oh, that's wonderful. So that really opens the door then for the what we would call the Mormon settlements associated with the establishing of Zion.
2: But let me add one more,
0: please.
2: I think, important idea. Back in Kirtland, before the prophet Joseph arrived in Missouri, he had received a revelation to answer the very, very significant question, how are you going to finance Zion? How are you going to pay for or underwrite this magnificent task of building a city of God in Missouri? And the answer to that was, of course, the principle of consecration and stewardship. So consequently, when Joseph was in Missouri, Bishop Partridge was appointed to gather funds from the saints who had arrived there to consecrate their little assets. And before the Prophet Joseph left, Bishop Partridge began to purchase land in Jackson County and in the village of Independence as well. And so when the Prophet Joseph left Independence to go back to Kirtland, they had already begun to acquire property for the settlement of the saints in Jackson County.
0: You're listening to Past Impressions on the Mormon Channel. And we're talking today with Dr. Alex Baugh and Dr. Max Parkin about the gathering of the saints to Missouri and some of the great events in the history of the church in Missouri. During that period of time, from 1831 to 1833, we have an enormous influx of Latter-day Saints, where we had, you said, 11 at the dedication of the temple lot or thereabouts, and 70-plus at the conferences. Well, we get to a point of about 1,200 pretty quickly. Why don't you tell us about what's going on there in the settlements in Jackson County and the numbers of saints that are arriving?
2: There was a very important principle taught in the church, even in the New York period. This principle was taught to gather the saints from New York to Kirtland, Ohio, and that doctrine or principle that was so importantly conveyed to the saints was the doctrine of gathering. And in those days, it was perhaps the fourth or fifth most important doctrine in the church. Consequently, after Zion was identified, being Jackson County, Missouri, the doctrine of gathering was thrust forward as an important principle to given to the saints and to abide by. And consequently, because of that emphasis on gathering, the place to gather now is Jackson County, Missouri. So Latter-day Saints, wherever they were in the East, in New York or Kentucky or Indiana or in Kirtland, Ohio, were invited and encouraged to gather now to Zion. And the instructions given to them, however, were to gather prepared. They were to have resources. They were to have, in a sense, a bank account. They were to sell their mills or their stores or their shops or their farms in the East and gather to Zion with resources so that through consecration they could give the funds of surplus to Bishop Partridge, by which he would buy land and by which they would eventually develop Zion, the New Jerusalem in Jackson County, Missouri. Without those funds, they could not do it.
0: That's right.
2: Unfortunately, some of the saints were so zealous in the East, they gathered without proper resources. The principle given to the saints at that time from Revelation was they were to gather prepared, and they sometimes didn't do so because of their zeal. However, to help them prepare and to gather with proper resources, they were to see their presiding elder in their branch in wherever they lived and get a recommend. Mm-hmm. And that's the beginning of recommends in the church, to get a recommend to gather to Zion with proper resources and so forth. And some of those folks, because of their great faith and their zeal, did not get the recommend and gathered without
0: they
2: funds.
0: They just wanted to get to the New Jerusalem, I guess. So
1: through Bishop Partridge and his agent, Sidney Gilbert, the church was successful in acquiring, I think we can say, a considerable amount of real estate over those next 2 years, basically, again, 1831 to 33. Most of this land acquisition was in what we call Caw Township. However, there were some properties purchased in and around Independence. But during these, during this basically 3 year period, the Mormons acquired almost 2,200 acres. Now, 640 acres is a square mile. Mm-hmm. That's over three square miles of land, and then of course we would have leaders established in each of those settlement communities. Maybe we could talk about those five settlements, Max. Do you want to do you want to mention that?
2: Yes, of course. There were five settlements. One in Independence, and then four west of Independence in Caw Township. Going from east to west, the first one would be the Whitmer Settlement. Actually, the first one is the Blue Settlement, where the Orrin Porter Rockwell's father owned a ferry to cross the Blue River, and they built a settlement around that. We owned land there as well. Just west of that, about 2 miles, was the Whitmer Settlement, where the Whitmer clan gathered with all their sons and daughters and families and many, many others. That was the largest settlement. And that was in the forested area. And then south of them, about 2 miles, was the Colesville settlement, which was on the edge of the prairie. And then west of that, right on the border, was the prairie settlement, called the prairie settlement, where Lyman White and others gathered. So we have these four settlements out in Kaw Township, which are currently today all part of Kansas City, Missouri. Mm-hmm. And then, of course, we had a settlement in and around Independence, making the five settlements.
0: Now, how many people would have been in Independence or in that area prior to the coming of the Mormons? I mean, if you have an influx of 1,300 or more people coming into the area, what would have been the population of those of that area before the Mormons arrived?
1: Well, we have there's the 1830 census, and there's approximately 2,000.
0: Okay.
1: I think maybe a little bit more. So the Mormons are coming in as kind of outsiders here. And certainly the influx of the Mormon people is going to raise some eyebrows among them.
0: And increase by a third just almost...
1: within 3 years. We're about 3,200, 3,300, we estimate. Unfortunately, we don't have the hard numbers, but certainly those... That really caused some concern among the locals. Now, they're scattered throughout the entire county.
0: Right, so it's not quite as conspicuous, I guess you would say, as if they're all right around the temple lot or something.
1: Yeah, but the church leadership clearly was centered in the Independence area with Partridge. His two counselors, Isaac Morley and John Coral, they actually purchased the temple site, as Max mentioned, and set up homes there and a school. Phelps will operate the Evening and Morning Star in Independence. So still Independence was the center of the Mormon communities there.
0: You're listening to Past Impressions on the Mormon Channel. I'm Brent Topp, your host, the chair of Department of Church History and Doctrine at Brigham Young University. And with me, my guests are Dr. Max Parkin, retired institute instructor adjacent to the University of Utah, and Dr. Alex Baugh, professor of church history and doctrine at BYU. We've been talking about the events of the Saints gathering in Jackson County, Missouri. Why don't we talk about the central focus of that gathering? It seemed to be the temple. What role does the temple play, and what do we know about the plans for a temple in Jackson County, Missouri?
2: Well, interestingly, we know a good deal about the plans and their motive and their interest in the temple or temples. After the prophet Joseph Smith received his revelation identifying the temple site in July of 1831, the prophet, of course, returned to Kirtland to manage the affairs of the church from its headquarters. The next year, 1832, he received another revelation about the temple. And this revelation is a significant one in the sense that it informs the leaders in Missouri that they are to focus on the building of the temple and get it built in this generation. That was the instructions. For it would be there in this generation so built. It was another year. It was in June of 1833 when they began building the temple in Kirtland. And that temple, of course, focused not only upon that building, but also upon the building of the temple in Zion again. I'm going to let Dr. Baugh comment on that, and then I'll return to further additional comments about the temple.
1: Yeah, Joseph Smith received, and the first presidency received a vision in early June of 1833 of the appearance and general layout and design and architecture of the Kirtland Temple. With that understanding, obviously now Joseph's thinking, okay, how is this going to apply to the saints in Missouri? And so he, under his direction, organizes and lays out a plan or design of the Jackson County Temple and sends that down to the saints in Missouri. It's dated June 25th, 1833. And not surprising, this temple looks very, very similar to the Kirtland design and layout of two levels, two basic levels, congregational for the bottom floor, the upper floor being the for the school of the prophets and so on. So what Max was saying is true. You see Joseph Smith tying the vision and understanding he has of the Kirtland Temple with what he anticipates will be design and size and so on of the temple in Zion. What is interesting, though, is at that point in time, he also includes a plat map showing that now he's expanded this idea of temple to 24 temples, and then indicates on the plat map that temple number 5, which is located in one of the center pieces, center places there of the city of Zion, was to be the first temple they were to construct. It was a house for the presidency. So by June, Joseph has in his mind multiple temples. This is June of 1833, multiple temples. But in the meantime, let's just begin with one, construction of one of those multiple temples.
2: That's right. This June package that Joseph sent to Bishop Partridge and other leaders in Missouri identifies the New Jerusalem and its plan with the 24 temples and also instructions about it. However, in August, the prophet Joseph sent another package of instructions about the temple. This second or August package included a map of the city of Zion, but a much larger city. The first one was a mile square. This one was 2 miles square, or approximately. And also more information about the temple. This package contained blueprints or designs of the new temple. And it was also much larger than in the June package. Consequently, the brethren had larger aspirations and bigger hopes. And Alex is right when he indicates that we're now beginning to name these early temples, because in Kirtland in June of 1833, the prophet Joseph knew that they would build not only one temple in Kirtland, but also three temples. Now, they called the temples by different names. They called them houses of the Lord or houses. And these three temples in Kirtland were to be first the schoolhouse, or a general purpose building for meetings and primarily for schools. And we established the Kirtland High School and the Kirtland Elementary School and the Elders School and other schools in that Kirtland Temple. It was a schoolhouse, essentially, with the upper floor being the kind of the office floor. And then the revelation indicated the next temple to it in Kirtland was to be the House of the Presidency, and the one next to it was to be the printing house. So consequently, in the August package, which Joseph sent to Partridge and others in Zion, he informed them there that they would also build three temples first among the 24. And those three temples would be, first, a multi-purpose building for schools and so on, and then secondly, a church administration building for the presidency, and then thirdly, the press. They would have two presses, one in Kirtland and one in Zion as well. So get those three temples built. The first one, do it quickly, and then once you've completed that one, build the other two temples also, because they're in great need.
1: So the pattern in Kirtland was juxtaposed on Missouri. And so it went from one temple by June of 1833 to three temples, or three houses, by August of 1833.
0: Now, why does the Lord get after the saints for their slowness in fulfilling that? What's going on that slows down the process of the building of this temple complex?
2: The one in Zion, of course, the main thing that caused the skids was resources. The saints gathered with their zeal and their interest in Zion, but often they gathered without resources, and that just gave Bishop Partridge great concern because of lack of funds. And he was hardly able to buy enough land for the gathering saints, let alone start a construction on a magnificent building, which was to be 1.5 times the size of the Kirtland Temple. And that was a challenging thing for him.
0: It's been wonderful today as we talk about the laying the foundation of Zion in Jackson County, Missouri. In our next episode, we're going to talk about the problems that rose that prevented the fulfillment of those aspirations and dreams. You've been listening to Dr. Max Parkin and Dr. Alex Baugh on Past Impressions, and we will continue talking about Missouri in our next episode. Thank you, brethren, for this wonderful discussion, this preliminary discussion on Jackson County, Missouri.

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2: Chapter 26, For the Best Good of Zion. During the spring and summer of 1870, retrenchment spread from Salt Lake City to relief societies throughout the territory, even in rural communities where saints already lived simple lives. Eager to keep pace with their sisters in the city, President Elizabeth Stickney and the women of the Santaquin Relief Society held a picnic in their schoolhouse. They prepared a simple meal of brown bread and bean soup, enjoyed each other's company, and spun 20 skeins of yarn from homemade cloth. The need to retrench became even more essential after another grasshopper infestation ravaged the saints' crops in many settlements. In a May meeting with the Salt Lake City School of the Prophets, George A. Smith lamented that few people had listened to the First Presidency's repeated counsel to store grain. He then compared the grasshoppers to critics of the church in the local and national government. "There are many who expect to fatten themselves on our overthrow and pick the bones of the Mormons," he said. "They may determine to send armies here to destroy us and scatter us and lay waste to our habitations, but it will not prove our religion to be false." With the Cullum Bill under review in the Senate, the eyes of the nation's lawmakers were on the saints. George believed that critics in Salt Lake City were trying to turn public opinion against the church, so he counseled the men of the school to be patient and wise and not to give offense. He also warned them not to look to wicked men to lead the saints. Though George did not mention William Godbey and Elias Harrison by name, they were likely among the men he had in mind. After organizing their Church of Zion, William and Elias had spoken of a coming man who would lead their new movement. William had reached out to Joseph Smith III, perhaps to recruit his leadership, but Joseph had not joined their cause. That spring, however, Amasa Lyman announced his decision to join the Church of Zion, immediately sparking rumors that he would lead it. Amasa had been released from the Quorum of the Twelve in 1867 for apostasy, and few people were surprised when he embraced the new movement. Yet his oldest son, Francis Lyman, was speechless when he learned of his father's decision. He tried to reason with Amasa, but soon was too heartsick to argue. He fled the room and wept for hours. Brigham encouraged members of the School of the Prophets to leave such dissenters alone and refrain from criticizing them. In the meantime, he vowed to continue building up God's kingdom. "I intend to use my influence to strengthen Israel until Jesus reigns whose right it is to reign," he declared. In July, he asked the men in the School of the Prophets to share their views on the atonement of Jesus Christ. After listening to their testimonies, he bore witness of the Savior's sacrifice and acknowledged the dangers facing the saints, including the disaffection of former stalwarts. "We have got the gospel," he said, "but if we expect to receive the benefits of it, we have got to live according to its precepts." He urged the men to follow the counsel of the Lord's servants, promising that God would bless them if they did. That summer, Martin Harris came to Utah on the Transcontinental Railroad. After learning of Martin's desire to come west, Brigham Young had been eager to assist one who had given so much time and money to the church in the past. He asked Edward Stevenson, a seasoned missionary, to collect donations for Martin and then help the old man make the long journey from Kirtland. "Send for him," Brigham had instructed, "even if it were to take the last dollar of my own." Martin's arrival caused a stir in Salt Lake City, though he was not the first former church member to come to the territory. Thomas Marsh, the original president of the Quorum of the Twelve, had been rebaptized and come west 13 years earlier, his heart full of regret for leaving the church in 1838. Martin's status as a Book of Mormon witness set him apart, however. At 87 years old, he was one of the last living participants in some of the earliest miracles of the new dispensation. Soon after arriving in the city, Martin visited Brigham Young, and the prophet invited him to speak at the tabernacle on September 4th. When that day arrived, Martin stood at the pulpit for 30 minutes and quietly spoke about his search for truth during the religious revivals of the late 1810s. "The Spirit told me to join none of the churches, for none had authority from the Lord," he testified. "The Spirit told me that I might just as well plunge myself into the water as to have any one of the sects baptize me. So I remained until the church was organized by Joseph Smith, the prophet." In the weeks that followed, Martin reunited with his wife, children, and other family members in the territory. His older brother, Emmer, had died the previous year in northern Utah's Cache Valley, but their widowed sister, Naomi Bent, lived in Utah Valley. On September 17th, she went with Martin to the Endowment House, where Edward Stevenson rebaptized him, after which Orson Pratt, John Taylor, Wilfred Woodruff, and Joseph F. Smith reconfirmed him a member of the church. Martin and Naomi were then baptized and confirmed for several of their ancestors. The following month, Martin bore witness of the truth and divine origin of the Book of Mormon at the church's October General Conference. Afterward, George A. Smith approached the pulpit. "It is remarkable to have the testimony of Martin Harris," he said. "The Book of Mormon, however, carries evidence with it. The promise has been fulfilled that those who do the will of God should know of the doctrine that it is true. Thus," he said, "the Book of Mormon has thousands of witnesses." In late November 1870, Susie Young sang and strummed a guitar as she traveled south in a carriage bound for St. George, a settlement of saints in southern Utah. Riding with her were her mother, Lucy, and younger sister, Mabel. After years of living in the bustling Lion House, they were moving to a home of their own in St. George. Susie's father, Brigham Young, was coming to southern Utah as well, though not permanently. Now, nearly 70 years old, he suffered from arthritis and preferred to spend the winter season in St. George's warmer climate. Susie sang partly to lighten the mood in the carriage. On October 3rd, a few days before the church's fall conference, she and her 18-year-old sister Dora had quietly slipped away from their mother's birthday party to meet up with Dora's fiancé, Morley Dunford. The three of them had then gone to a Protestant minister, one of several now living in the valley, who married Dora and Morley while Susie stood to watch. For Susie, the elopement had been like something out of a thrilling novel or stage play, but it had devastated her parents. Dora had been engaged to Morley for 2 years. He was handsome and came from a family of faithful Latter-day Saint merchants. He had a drinking problem, however, and Brigham and Lucy did not think he was a good match for their daughter. In fact, one reason they had wanted to move their daughters to St. George was to put 300 miles between Dora and Morley. But Dora's marriage meant that she would not be moving south with the rest of the family. Susie could now see how sad that made their mother feel. Even as Lucy sang and joked with the others in the carriage, her eyes betrayed her grief. Susie tried her best to cheer her mother up, but nothing really seemed to help. With no railroad between Salt Lake City and St. George, the journey south took 14 days over rough roads. St. George sat in a large river valley rimmed by rocky red cliffs. On a tour of the area about a decade earlier, Brigham had looked over the valley and prophesied that a city would spring up from it, with homes and spires and steeples. A short time later, he sent Apostle Erastus Snow and more than 300 families on a mission to the area to grow cotton, a crop that had been raised with some success in other southern Utah settlements. Since then, the saints in St. George had worked hard to fulfill Brigham's prophecy. The region was extremely hot for much of the year, and snowfall was rare. Two nearby rivers, after they were dammed, provided just enough water to grow crops and fruit trees amid the desert scrub. When rain fell, it sometimes came in torrents, washing out the settlers' dams. Timber was also scarce, so the saints built instead with stone and adobe. Many who came to settle the valley left soon after they arrived. Those who stayed clung to their faith, trusting the Lord would help them establish a home. The settlers had since built wide streets, several nice homes, a courthouse, and a nearby cotton mill. In the center of town, they were also constructing a stately sandstone tabernacle where they could meet and worship together. When Susie and her family arrived in St. George, they settled into a comfortable home in the city and met their new neighbors. Her father, meanwhile, spent time considering the needs of the settlement and of saints everywhere. The temple in Salt Lake City was years away from completion, and the endowment house, which administered only some of the ordinances of the temple, was a temporary solution for a long-term need. The saints needed an operating temple where they could make covenants with Heavenly Father and perform all necessary ordinances for the living and the dead. In January 1871, just before Brigham planned to travel back to Salt Lake City, he attended a council of local church leaders in the home of Erastus Snow, who presided over the church in the region. As the meeting was drawing to a close, Brigham asked the men what they thought about building a temple in St. George. Excitement filled the room. "Glory! Hallelujah!" Erastus exclaimed. After Brigham returned to Salt Lake City, he wrote Erastus about his plans for the new temple. It would be smaller and less ornate than the temple in Salt Lake City. It would be crafted from stone and plastered inside and out. Like the temple in Nauvoo, it would have a single tower rising from one end of the roof and a baptismal font in the basement. "We wish the saints in the South to unite their efforts with one heart and one mind for the prosecution of this work," he wrote. Brigham looked forward to returning to St. George in the fall to begin construction on the temple, but the church in other parts of the territory needed his attention in the meantime. Over the last year, Amasa Lyman had been preaching for the Church of Zion and attending seances at which spiritualist mediums claimed to speak for Joseph and Hiram Smith, Chief Volcara, and other saints who had died. People reported hearing rapping noises or seeing a table levitate during the meetings. While these seances drew some saints to the new movement, most were wary of them, and the Church of Zion soon floundered. By the time Brigham returned to Salt Lake City in February 1871, the new movement was less a religious organization than it was a group of people with a shared goal of ending the church's influence in the area. In April, the leaders of the new movement changed the name of their newspaper from the Mormon Tribune to the Salt Lake Tribune. Then, in July, they dedicated the Liberal Institute, a spacious meeting house in which they could deliver sermons, hold seances, and stage lectures and Liberal Party political meetings. The new movement had also succeeded in drawing away Brigham's former friends TBH and Fanny Stenhouse, who had been on the cusp of leaving the church for several months. The new movement, however, posed less of a threat to the church than did James McKean, the newly appointed Chief Justice of the Utah Supreme Court. Judge McKean was determined to stamp out what he considered to be theocracy in Utah. Around the time of his appointment, the Cullom anti-polygamy bill had failed to pass in the Senate, and United States President Ulysses Grant had sent McKean to Utah specifically to enforce the existing anti-polygamy law. "In this country, a man may adopt any religion that he pleases," Judge McKean declared soon after his arrival, "but no man must violate our laws and plead religion as an excuse." In the fall of 1871, about a month before he planned to return to St. George, Brigham learned that Robert Baskin, the United States Attorney for Utah and one of the authors of the Cullum Bill, intended to charge him and other church leaders with various crimes. A former church member named Bill Hickman even agreed to try to implicate Brigham and other church leaders in a murder Bill had committed during the Utah War 14 years earlier. Bill Hickman was now under arrest for another murder, and he had cut a deal with the court to be lenient with him in exchange for his testimony. He was a lawless man whose word would never hold up in an impartial court of law, especially since several reputable people knew the facts of the crime and denied Brigham's involvement. Still, John Taylor, who had been with Joseph Smith at the Carthage jail, urged Brigham not to place his life in the hands of the court. Doubtful he would share Joseph's fate, Brigham said, "Things are entirely different to what they were then." The first charges came on October 2nd, when a United States Marshal arrested Brigham for living with more than one woman as his wife. Daniel Wells and George Q. Cannon were arrested on similar charges. The arrests ignited a firestorm of rumors. Outside the territory, newspapers predicted that civil war would break out in Salt Lake City and reported that the Saints had stockpiled guns and positioned a cannon on the foothills of the mountains. In reality, the streets of Salt Lake City were quiet. Church leaders cooperated with the lawmen, and lawyers began preparing for Brigham to answer the charges in court the following week. When that day came, the courtroom was crowded. Thousands stood in the street outside the city building. Brigham arrived 15 minutes before the judge and sat patiently, his coolness disarming his critics. After Judge McKean arrived, Brigham's lawyers tried to stop the hearing, claiming that officials had not followed proper procedure when they assembled a grand jury with no church members. When McKean denied this request, the lawyers tried to find fault with the charges themselves, hoping to have them dropped altogether. Once again, the judge denied their request. During the hearing, McKean revealed that he saw the case not as a trial of Brigham's innocence or guilt, but as a crucial battle in a war between the Saints' revelations and federal law. "While the case at bar is called The People versus Brigham Young," he stated, "its other and real title is Federal Authority versus Polygamic Theocracy." He was not interested in being an impartial judge. In his eyes, the prophet was already guilty. Assuming the trial would not be scheduled until March, during the next term of the court, Brigham left for St. George nearly 2 weeks later. A few days after that, arrest warrants were issued for him and other church leaders, this time for the trumped-up murder charge. On November 9, 1871, after days of chilly weather and some rain, the sky over St. George was clear and pleasant. Just south of town, Susie Young stood in a large crowd on a newly surveyed city block where the Saints had gathered to break ground on the temple. Brigham had made few public appearances since coming to St. George that fall. With illness and a court hearing hanging over his head, he had to be cautious. Some people feared that marshals would try to capture him and drag him back to Salt Lake City. At night, he stayed at Erastus Snow's house, where armed men stood guard to protect him. At the temple block, Susie gripped a pencil and notebook, ready to take notes on the ceremony. Before moving to St. George, she had been the star pupil of one of her father's stenographers, and she took pride in being a reporter. From her place in the crowd, she would be able to record everything that happened. She She could easily see her father and mother standing close together and her sister Mabel clinging to her mother's hand. After the choir sang an opening hymn, George A. Smith knelt and offered the dedicatory prayer, asking the Lord to preserve the prophet from his enemies and lengthen his days. Susie then watched her father and other church leaders break ground at the southeast corner of the block. The saints sang "The Spirit of God Like a Fire is Burning," and Brigham climbed onto a chair so that everyone could hear him give instructions for the Hosanna shout, a solemn cheer given at dedication ceremonies and public events since the Kirtland Temple. Following his lead, the saints raised their right hands and shouted three times, "Hosanna, Hosanna, Hosanna, to God and the Lamb." A few weeks later, Brigham received notice that Judge McKean had scheduled his court date for December 4th, even though he knew the prophet was far from Salt Lake City. Brigham was reluctant to leave St. George, however, and the judge pushed the court date to early January. Meanwhile, Brigham consulted with his lawyers and advisors about the course he should take. He knew that he would be arrested once he returned to Salt Lake City, and he was now more concerned about his safety than before. He wanted assurances that he would not be killed while in custody. For a time, he considered going into hiding, as Joseph Smith had done in Nauvoo. Murder was a capital offense, and if a biased jury found him guilty, he could be executed. But in mid-December, his lawyers urged him to return to the city, confident that he would be safe. Members of the Quorum of the Twelve and other friends were divided on the matter, yet they agreed that he should act as he saw best. One night, Brigham dreamed that two men were trying to take control of a large meeting of saints. After he awoke, he knew what he needed to do. "I feel like going home and running the meeting with the help of God and my brethren," he told his friends. On his way back to Salt Lake City, Brigham stopped in a small settlement for the night. The saints there were distraught over his choice to go to trial, knowing that Judge McKean had all but pronounced him guilty. One man even sobbed when he learned what Brigham intended to do. The prophet understood his fear, but he knew the right course to take. "God will overrule all for the best good of Zion," he said.
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4: Following Christ's example, caring for those in need. From food production to emergency response to ministering, there are many ways we can show love to our neighbors. By Kelly Christensen, Welfare and Self-Reliance Services. As followers of Jesus Christ, members of the Church of Jesus Christ of Latter-day Saints strive to live the two great commandments, to love God and to love our neighbor. See Matthew chapter 22, verses 37 through 39. Following these two great commandments and the example of Jesus Christ is what guides the church and its members to care for those in need. So, just how does the church help to care for those in need? And how can members take part in this great work? Ways to help. As church members, we try to find those in need and give help to all of God's children, no matter their race, nationality, or religion. We care for those in need in many ways, including fasting and the use of fast offerings, ministering to each other, self-reliance programs, global food, education, clean water, and healthcare programs, emergency response, volunteer projects in the community. While some humanitarian efforts of the church are large in scale, even small efforts can collectively make a big impact. Here are some examples of how church members help those in need. ministering amid conflict. Ray Ann and Sterling Jarvis, church members in Warsaw, Poland, didn't know what to expect when they chose to host refugees in their home, but they were willing to help in any way they could. Soon after conflict began in Europe, a Ukrainian family of five arrived at their door at 1 a.m. They had traveled almost 500 miles, 800 kilometers, to find safety. The Jarvises welcomed Mariana and Serhii Boft and their three children into their home. Over time, they developed a real love and concern for the Boft family. "When you share love, it grows," Marina said of the Jarvises' example of service. "It makes us closer to each other and to the Lord." As church members, we strive to follow the Savior's example by ministering to those around us. People do not have to be fleeing war or persecution to need help. Every act of kindness on our part, no matter how small, can impact someone's life for good. Community of sharing. At the church-owned Laie Hawaii Crops Farm, over 310 families grow crops to support their households. On their 1.25-acre plots, these families grow taro, tapioca, sweet potatoes, breadfruit, guava, and other island crops. The farm is managed by a missionary couple and receives support from other missionaries and members. These volunteers help clear land, prepare soil for planting, and teach basic farming skills. Because of these missionaries, members, and volunteers, many people who need food in Hawaii are better able to support themselves when jobs are scarce. The community is stronger when people work together to care for the farm and share what they grow. Church humanitarian projects help provide food security, education, clean water, and health care services for millions of people worldwide. The church also offers many resources to enhance self-reliance, including bishop storehouses, employment centers, Deseret Industry stores, family services counseling, self-reliance courses, and church-owned farms and orchards like the Laie Hawaii Crops Farm. These projects are often aided by members and missionaries whose selfless donations of time, talents, and other resources make a huge difference to those in need. An act of friendship. In 2021, about 200 church members answered a call for help. They went to centers in Germany, the United States, and other places to help process about 55,000 refugees from Afghanistan. Many volunteers served at these centers for 2 or 3 weeks, and some stayed even longer. Church members met the urgent needs of those seeking refuge by providing food, clothes, and other supplies. Relief Society sisters in Germany noticed that some Afghan women were using their husband's shirts to cover their heads instead of their traditional head coverings, which had been lost or damaged in the madness at the airport. These Relief Society sisters gathered to sew traditional Muslim clothing for these women in need, showing kindness and respect for others, putting aside their differences of beliefs. Sister Sharon Eubank, director of Latter-day Saint Charities, said, "Our individual efforts don't necessarily require money or faraway locations. They do require the guidance of the Holy Spirit and a willing heart to say to the Lord, 'Here am I, send me.'" Isaiah chapter 6, verse 8. The desire to serve when disasters strike is why the church is often one of the first groups to respond, both with temporary relief and long-term help. The work of church members and missionaries helps those in need to feel safe, receive physical and mental care, and feel the love of God through the kindness of others. Called to the work. Doctrine and Covenants, section 4, verse 3 says, "If ye have desires to serve God, ye are called to the work." With all that the church does, there are many ways to serve. Many of the church's organized efforts to help those in need are only possible with the service of missionaries and members. Not everyone is able to take in a refugee family, provide for the physical needs of others, or drop everything to help in a disaster. But every person has a part to play, and every person's contribution is felt and valued. One of the most important ways members give to this work is through fast offerings and humanitarian donations. These sacred donations are used to help those most in need and make a profound impact on the lives of those who are helped. Church members can serve humanitarian missions, facilitate self-reliance courses, and volunteer at a Bishop storehouse and at Deseret Industries stores. You can also care for those in need through local service, blood donations, ministering assignments, prayer, and more. We are all called to the work. We are called to follow the example of Jesus Christ and to love God and love our neighbor. All we need is a willing heart. Humanitarian efforts of the Church of Jesus Christ of Latter-day Saints. 3,909 humanitarian projects in 188 countries during 2021. $906 million in humanitarian spending in 2021. 6.8 million volunteer hours given in 2021. 1.74 million people affected by clean water and sanitation projects in 2021. 41,000 volunteer projects completed via justserve.org. 80 million pounds of food donated in 2021. 129 Bishop storehouses operating throughout North and South America. Addiction recovery program available in 30 countries and 17 languages. Nearly 15,000 self-reliance groups worldwide helping people find jobs, improve their education, manage family finances, and more. Read by Jane Wise.
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6: Brigham Young made the promise of how their strength to stand would grow in these words, quote, "Those who humble themselves before the Lord and wait upon Him with a perfect heart and willing mind will receive little by little, line upon line, precept upon precept, here a little and there a little, now and again, as Brother John Taylor says, until they receive a certain amount. Then they have to nourish and cherish what they receive and make it their constant companion, encouraging every good thought, doctrine, and principle, and doing every good work they can perform, until by and by the Lord is in them a well of water springing up unto everlasting life." Close quote. That is what it means in Moroni when it says, "Relying alone upon the merits of Christ, who was the author and the finisher of their faith, it is the Savior who made possible our being purified through His atonement and our obedience to His commandments. And it is the Savior who will nourish those who go down in faith into the waters of baptism and receive the gift of the Holy Ghost when they always remember Him and when they continue in childlike obedience. It is He who will assure that they have His Spirit always to be with them." You and I can and will, by small means, be part of a great work. We will study and pray and serve to qualify for the companionship of the Holy Ghost. We will then be allowed to see the new members as precious, beloved children of our Heavenly Father, and we will be led to nourish them with love, with the opportunity to serve, and with the good word of God. And then we will see in our own time what the great missionary Ammon described to his missionary companions, just as we are now companions to the missionaries laboring across the world. "Behold, the field was ripe, and blessed are ye, for ye did thrust in the sickle and did reap with your might. Yea, all the day long did ye labor, and behold, the number of your sheaves and they shall be gathered into the garners, that they are not wasted. Yea, they shall not be beaten down by the storm at the last day, yea, neither shall they be harrowed up by the whirlwinds. But when the storm cometh, they shall be gathered together in their place, that the storm cannot penetrate to them, yea, neither shall

his hands and take them in his arms home to their Father and our Father. I know that God will pour out the powers of heaven upon us as we join in preserving that sacred harvest of souls. Debt management. Sometimes it is helpful to remember how much we owe others for our progress through life. Yes, each of us has sacrificed to get where we are, but families have added their contributions, and others have given help far beyond what may have been expected or required. Some of your benefactors may not even know you. Some may have briefly crossed your path, offered a blessing gladly and with faith, and then moved on. Your problem is how to manage your debt rather than hope to erase it. You can't repay your benefactors. You could not ever find many of them, and they wouldn't take repayment if you offered it. But you can, from this day forward, act so that your debt will be steadily reduced. Let me give you three rules for managing the debts of gratitude you have accumulated in your life. First, wherever you may labor in life, give more than you take. Second, whoever is around you in life, find someone to help. And third, ask God to multiply the power of your efforts to give and to help. Let me suggest some examples of how to do it from what I have learned in my own life. In one of the first years when I was the president of Ricks College, a young man came to my office in the old Sporey building. He was dressed poorly and was ill at ease. School was about to start in the fall. He said that he was a convert to the church, that he had arrived with just enough money for tuition and nothing else, and that he wanted my help. My mind raced to think of what aid I could arrange for him. He had no money for food that day, no money for a place to stay, and no way to buy books. He was sleeping in his car. When I began to talk about what we could give him, he held up his hand to stop me. He said, "I just want to know the names of some people in town who might have some logs they want split for firewood." He had an axe in his car. He said that he could make his own way, thanks. I learned later that he split more wood than he was paid for at each place he found a job. I watched him over the years, sure that he would forever more than pay his own way. Like him, be more a giver than a taker, wherever you are. During the years I was at Ricks College, we had a basketball player from Australia. He had played for his national team. I understand he held the record for the most points scored by an individual in a single Olympic game. He later played in the NBA, and yet I remember watching him one day after we'd had a large gathering in the gymnasium. The chairs were cleared, and the basketball team was gathering for their practice. Over to the side of the floor, I saw our star. He was working with another player, one of the obscure ones, one whom the coach didn't play much. He was showing him over and over, patiently, how to make a move with the ball. I remember now the admiration I felt for him. He was thinking of someone else more than himself. He was remembering who had helped him. He was trying to lift someone to where he was. Like him, look at those around you and find someone to help. Finally, you will need faith to get the help of God so you can give when you want to take and help others when you need help yourself. You will need it most when times are hardest. I have seen that miracle more than once. I remember going into the home of a faculty member. He just learned that his son had been killed in an accident. He could only have known for a few minutes or at most an hour, yet he greeted me smiling. He gave me comfort rather than taking comfort from me. And he had only concern for his other children to help them see the hope of eternal life that was so plain to him. Like him, plead with God to multiply your efforts to give and to help. He loves you and is all-powerful. He will help you to give and to serve others, even when it seems nearly impossible. Then you can rest assured that you have done your best to manage your debts of gratitude. But of course, your debts will only grow, since God always blesses bountifully his grateful servants. Gifts of love.

0: A father once asked me to advise him about giving a Christmas gift to his daughter. He just couldn't decide whether or not to give this gift or how to give it. His daughter was a college student. Her hectic life of school activities was made even harder because she didn't have a car. She begged rides, and she sometimes missed appointments. Her dad didn't have enough money for another car, at least not without some real sacrifice by his family. But he found a used car he might buy for her if he cut enough corners on the family budget. And then he wondered, he asked me, will that car really be good for her, or will it be a problem? I love her, and she really could use it, but do you think it will help her or spoil her? I didn't try to answer his question then, but I could sense his worry and sympathize with him. You ought to have sympathy for both givers and getters at Christmas time. One Christmas, my sons Matthew and John and I spent time at a toy store. Above us, a red Santa Claus spun slowly as the sound of a mother whispering with clenched teeth floated over the stacks of toys to our aisle. Don't tell me what your brother did to you. I saw everything. Do you want me to hit you right here in the store? Now you go outside and sit on that bench, and you stay there. And if you don't, I won't get you a thing. John and I shrugged and smiled at each other as we moved on, and I hummed inwardly, "'Tis the season to be jolly." Gift-giving isn't easy. It's hard to give a gift with confidence. There are so many things that can go wrong. You wonder if the person on the other end will want it. My batting average on that is low. At least I think it is. You can't really tell what gets returned after Christmas, but I'm cautious enough that I always wrap the gift in the box from the store where I bought it. I've always daydreamed of being a great gift giver. I picture people opening my gifts and showing with tears of joy and a smile that the giving, not just the gift, has touched their hearts. You must have that daydream too. Many of you are probably already experts in gift giving, but even the experts may share some of my curiosity about what makes a gift great. I've been surrounded by expert gift givers all my life. None of them has ever told me how to do it, but I've been watching and I've been building a theory. I think it's finally ready to be shared. Here it is, the Eyring theory of gift giving and receiving. I call it a theory because it is surely incomplete. And calling it a theory means I expect you will change and improve it. I hope so, because then it will be yours. But at least I can help your theory building along. My theory comes from thinking about many gifts and many holidays, but one day and one gift can illustrate it. The day was not Christmas or even close to it. It was a summer day. My mother had died in the early afternoon. My father, my brother, and I had been at the hospital. As we walked out, my brother and I went to the car together, smiled, and looked up at the mountains. We remembered how Mother had always said she loved the mountains so much. He and I laughed and guessed that if the celestial worlds are really flat, like a sea of glass, she would be eager to get away to build her own worlds, and the first thing she'd build would be mountains. With that, we smiled and got into the car and drove home. We went to the family home, and Dad met us there. There were just the three of us. Friends and family came and went. In a lull, we fixed ourselves a snack. Then we visited with more callers. It grew late and dusk fell. I remember we still had not turned on the lights. Then Dad answered the doorbell again. It was Aunt Catherine and Uncle Bill. When they'd walked just a few feet past the vestibule, Uncle Bill extended his hand, and I could see that he was holding a bottle of cherries. I can still see the deep red, almost purple cherries, and the shining gold cap on the mason jar. He said, "You might enjoy these. You probably haven't had dessert." We hadn't. The three of us sat around the table and put some cherries in bowls and ate them as Uncle Bill and Aunt Catherine cleared some dishes. Uncle Bill then asked, "Are there people you haven't had time to call? Just give me some names and I'll do it." We mentioned a few relatives who would want to know of Mother's death. And then Aunt Catherine and Uncle Bill were gone. They could not have been with us more than 20 minutes. Now you can understand my theory best if you focus on one gift, the bottle of cherries. And let me explain this theory from the point of view of one person who received the gift, me. As we'll see, that is crucial. What matters in what the giver does is what the receiver feels. You may not believe that yet, but trust me for the moment. So let's start from inside me and with the gift of the bottle of cherries. As nearly as I can tell, the giving and receiving of a great gift always has three parts. Here they are, illustrated by that gift on a summer evening. First, I knew that Uncle Bill and Aunt Catherine had felt what I was feeling and had been touched. I'm not over the thrill of that yet. They must have felt we'd be too tired to fix much food. They must have felt that a bowl of home canned cherries would make us, for a moment, feel like a family again. And not only did they feel what I felt, they were touched by it. Just knowing that someone had understood meant far more to me than the cherries themselves. I can't remember the taste of the cherries, but I remember that someone knew my heart and cared. Second, I felt that the gift was free. I knew Uncle Bill and Aunt Catherine had chosen freely to bring a gift. I knew they weren't doing so to compel a response from us, at least to me. They seemed to receive joy from just giving their gift to us. And third, there was sacrifice. Now you might say, wait, how could they give for the joy of it and yet make a sacrifice? Well, I could see the sacrifice because the cherries were home bottled. That meant Aunt Catherine had prepared them for her family. They must have liked cherries, but she took that possible pleasure from them and gave it to us, that sacrifice. However, since then I've realized this marvelous fact. It must have seemed to Uncle Bill and Aunt Catherine that they would have more pleasure if we had the cherries than if they did. There was sacrifice, but they made it for a greater return, our happiness. Most people feel deprived as they sacrifice to give another person a gift and then let the person know it. But only expert givers let the receiver sense that their sacrifice brings them joy. Well, there it is, a simple theory. When you're on the receiving end, you will discover three things in great gift givers. They feel what you feel and are touched. They give freely. And they count sacrifice a bargain. Now, it may not be easy to use this theory to make big strides in your gift giving. I don't expect you'll all rush out now and buy gifts brilliantly. It will take some practice, more than one holiday, to learn how to feel and be touched by what is inside someone else. And giving freely and counting sacrifice as joy will take a while. But you could start by being a good receiver. You might notice and you might appreciate. My theory suggests that you have the power to make others great gift givers by what you notice. You could make any gift better by what you choose to see. And you could, by failing to notice, make any gift a failure. You can guess the advice I might have given my friend, the one with the carless daughter. Would a car be a good gift? Of course it could be, but something very special must happen in the eyes of that daughter. On Christmas morning, her eyes would need to see past the car to Dad and to the family. If she saw that he had read her heart and really cared, if she saw that she had not wheedled the car from the family and that they had not given it to extract some performance, and if she really saw the sacrifice and the joy with which it was made for her, then the gift would be more than wheels. In fact, the gift would still be carrying her long after the wheels no longer turned. Furthermore, her appreciation, if it lasted, would have made a great gift of whatever awaited her on that Christmas morning. Gift giving requires both a sensitive giver and a sensitive receiver. I hope we will use this little theory not to criticize the gifts that come our way this year, but to see how often our hearts are understood. And gifts are given joyfully, even with sacrifice. There is also something you could do to start becoming a better gift giver yourself. You could begin to put some gifts, great gifts, on layaway for the future. I learned about this during a religion class I taught once at Ricks College. I was teaching from section 25 of the Doctrine and Covenants. In that section, Emma Smith is told that she should give her time to writing and to learning much. As we read this verse together, I urged the class to be diligent in developing writing skills. But about three rows back sat a blonde girl whose brow wrinkled. She raised her hand and said, "That doesn't seem reasonable to me. All I'll ever write are letters to my children." That brought laughter all around the class. I felt chagrined to have applied that scripture to her. Just looking at her, I could imagine a full quiver of children around her. Maybe writing powerfully wouldn't matter to her. Then a young man stood up near the back. He'd said little during the term. I'm not sure he'd ever spoken before. He was older than the other students, and he was shy. He asked if he could speak. He told in a quiet voice of having been a soldier in Vietnam. One day, in what he thought would be a lull, he had left his rifle and walked across his fortified compound to mail call. Just as he got a letter in his hand, he heard a bugle blowing and shouts and mortar fire and rifle fire coming ahead of the swarming enemy. He fought his way back to his rifle, using his hands as weapons. Along with the other men who survived, he drove the enemy out. The wounded were evacuated. Then he sat down among the living and some of the dead, and he opened his letter. It was from his mother. She wrote that she'd had a spiritual experience that assured her that he would live to come home if he would remain righteous. Recounting this experience to my class, the boy said quietly, "That letter was scripture to me. I kept it." And he sat down. If you don't have a child now, you may have one someday, perhaps a son. Can you see his face? Can you see him somewhere, sometime, in mortal danger? Can you feel the fear in his heart? Does it touch you? Would you like to give freely? What sacrifice will it take to write the letter your heart will want to send? You won't do it in the hour before the postman comes, nor will it be possible in a day or even a week. It may take years, but you can start preparing now. It won't seem like sacrifice if you picture that boy, feel his heart, and think of the letters he'll need someday. There is another gift some of you may want to give that will require starting early. I saw it started once when I was a bishop. A student sat across my desk from me. He talked about mistakes he'd made. And he talked about how much he wanted his future children to have a dad who could use his priesthood and to whom they could be sealed forever. He said he knew that the price and pain of repentance might be great. And then he said something I will not forget. "Bishop, I am coming back. I will do whatever it takes. I am coming back." He felt sorrow, and it still took months of painful effort. But because he was willing to repent, somewhere this Christmas, there is a family with a righteous priesthood bearer at its head. They have eternal hopes and peace on earth. He'll probably give his family all sorts of gifts wrapped brightly, but nothing will matter quite so much as the one he started a long time ago in my office and has never stopped giving. He felt then the needs of children he'd only dreamed of, and he gave early and freely. He sacrificed his pride and sloth and numbed feelings. I'm sure it doesn't seem like sacrifice now. He could give that gift because of other gifts given long ago. God the Father gave his Son, and Jesus Christ gave us the atonement, the greatest of all gifts and all giving. They somehow felt all the pain and sorrow of sin that would fall on us and everyone else who would ever live. I testify that what Paul said is true. We have a great high priest that has passed into the heavens, Jesus, the Son of God. For we have not an high priest which cannot be touched with the feeling of our infirmities, but was in all points tempted, like as we are, yet without sin. Let us therefore come boldly under the throne of grace, that we may obtain mercy and find grace to help in time of need. I bear you my testimony that Jesus gave that gift freely, willingly, to us all. He said, "Therefore doth my Father love me, because I lay down my life, that I might take it again. No man taketh it from me, but I lay it down of myself." All men and women come into this life with that gift. They will live again, and if they will, they may live with him. And I bear you testimony that as you accept that gift, given through infinite sacrifice, it brings joy to the giver. Jesus taught, "I say unto you, that joy shall be in heaven over one sinner that repenteth, more than over 99 just persons which need no repentance." If that warms you, as it does me, you may well want to give a gift to the Savior. Others did at his birth. Knowing what we know, how much more do we want to give him something? But he seems to have everything. Well, not quite. He doesn't have you with him again forever, not yet. I hope you are touched by the feeling of his heart enough to sense how much he wants to know you are coming home to him. You can't give that gift to him in one day, on one Christmas, but you could show him today that you are on the way. You could pray. You could read a page of scripture. You could keep a commandment. If you have already done these, there is still something left to give. All around you are people he loves, but can help only through you and me. One of the sure signs that we have accepted the gift of the Savior's atonement is that we give gifts to others. The process of cleansing seems to make us more sensitive, more gracious, more pleased to share what means so much to us. I suppose that's why the Savior spoke of giving when he described those who would finally come home. Then shall the King say unto them on his right hand, Come, ye blessed of my Father, inherit the kingdom prepared for you from the foundation of the world. For I was an hungered, and ye gave me meat. I was thirsty, and ye gave me drink. I was a stranger, and ye took me in. Naked, and ye clothed me. I was sick, and ye visited me. I was in prison, and ye came unto me. Then shall the righteous answer him, saying, Lord, when saw we thee an hungered, and fed thee, or thirsty, and gave thee drink? When saw we thee a stranger, and took thee in, or naked, and clothed thee? Or when saw we thee sick, or in prison, and came unto thee? And the King shall answer and say unto them, Verily I say unto you, inasmuch as ye have done it unto one of the least of these my brethren, ye have done it unto me. And that, I suppose, is the nicest effect of receiving great gifts. It makes us want to give, and give well. I've been blessed all my life by such gifts. I acknowledge that. I'm sure you do, too. Many of those gifts were given long ago. Think of the birthday of the prophet Joseph Smith. He gave his great talent and his life that the gospel of Jesus Christ might be restored for me and for you. Ancestors of mine from Switzerland and Germany and Yorkshire and Wales left home and familiar ways to embrace the restored gospel, as much for me as for them, perhaps more. It was 10 years after the saints came into these mountains before my great-grandfather's journal shows one reference to so much as a Christmas meal. One entry reads in its entirety, December 25th, 1855. Fixed a shed and went to the Cedars. 4 sheep died last night, froze. I acknowledge such gifts, which I only hope I am capable of sending along to people I have not yet seen. Freely you have received, freely give. I pray that we will freely give. I pray that we will be touched by the feelings of others, that we will give without feelings of compulsion or expectation of gain, and that we will know that sacrifice is made sweet to us when we treasure the joy it brings to another heart.
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0: Never forget that you really are a child of God. 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
1: It's 1906. A great earthquake has shaken San Francisco. A different kind of shockwave hits the church as two apostles resign from the Quorum of the Twelve over plural marriage disagreements. And sadly, the faithful life of Jane Manning James comes to an end. This is next in Chapter 9, Struggle and Fight. 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
2: 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I'm Shaylin Back.
3: And I'm James Perry.
2: Joining us today is Jed Woodworth, the Managing Historian of the Saints Project. Jed, thanks for joining us and welcome back to the podcast.
3: Thanks, Shaylin and James. Great to be here.
2: We are now reading the final chapter of part one, and I think readers might be interested to know why this volume covers the period from 1893 to 1955. Jed, can you tell us about some of the things that have to be considered when structuring the Saints books?
3: Sure. Every Saints book is structured along four parts. Part one generally introduces a problem that the entire book is going to unpack and answer by the end of the book. Part two generally takes a downward arc where we get deeper into the problem and we discover that the saints are having obstacles to try and solve this problem. Part two brings us to a point where the problem is unsolvable by the church's own devices. They really need divine help. And then part three, we generally start coming up toward a solution, and part four ends in the answer. And the book ends with the Swiss temple being dedicated, which is the first temple outside of the United States and Canada to be dedicated. And it is a heroic achievement in many ways, because we know that Europe was decimated by two world wars, a worldwide depression. And then within just 10 years, we're able to build a temple and staff a temple in Europe. And so what that implies is a large-scale outmigration where saints are leaving the Great Basins. So we know in the 19th century, Brigham Young, John Taylor, and others asked the saints to come to Zion. And Zion was defined geographically. In the early 20th century, President Grant specifically says, we want you to stay in your native lands and build up the church there. So in addition to those congregations that start out as branches and become wards, and then the wards become part of stake organizations, we're seeing many people leaving and helping to strengthen the branches and the wards elsewhere. So in this chapter, the end of part one, what we're seeing is an information war that is going to be something that the saints have to figure out. How is it that they can win this information war? How is it that they can convince their neighbors that they, as Latter-day Saints, are to be trusted, that they can be a part of a Christian community, a world community of churches, and that they belong on that stage as players on that stage?
4: Thank you so much for that, Jed. I think in this chapter, we really get a sense of this frustration on the one hand, but still a sense of peril on the other. There's so much still going against them, even when they feel like they've overcome some of the challenges. Now, there are obviously some more challenging topics. We see that there are some individuals who are still participating and entering into new plural marriages. And I wondered if you could tell us why people were still choosing to enter new plural marriages, even after so many instructions to stop.
3: Sure. So it is a complicated question. Why is it that a segment of the church found it so difficult to give up plural marriage? Today, of course, we look at monogamy as being something that everyone would want to choose. Of course, in the early 20th century, the saints were coming out of a time, the last 50 to 60 years of the church's history, where plural marriage was taught. The saints were told that it was God's will. And we believe that it was for a period of time in order to build up the church, to raise up seed to God, and to strengthen the church in various ways. Plural marriage also elicited great opposition on the part of the United States government and other governments. And we're seeing this in Great Britain, for example, in this chapter. and in Germany, where there's a lingering suspicion that the church still teaches polygamy or plural marriage, as the saints like to call it. We know that that was not the case, that from the pulpit, this teaching disappeared in the late 1880s. Wilford Woodruff actually told church leaders we're no longer going to give sermons favoring plural marriage or talking about its merits. Privately, it depended on the church leader who would counsel about plural marriage. Some of the leaders felt like this was a practice that was not coming back. There were others as early as the early 20th century who believed that if we could just get the goodwill of the people outside of our church and that they came to trust us as being religiously sincere, that we could then come and practice plural marriage again openly. So there was a difference of opinion in this matter. But I think to answer your question, James, it really did come down to how willing church leaders were to pivot away from the 19th century teachings that had accrued over time, had been built up, and this, of course, provided a precedent for future practice. Were you willing to turn away from those precedents, or were you pretty much rooted in the 19th century rhetoric? And as we know, President Joseph F. Smith was well poised to make that transition, facing the future and away from the 19th century plural marriage rhetoric.
2: Well, in addition to still dealing with these post-manifesto plural marriages, we read in this chapter another difficult topic about the excommunication of John W. Taylor and the disciplining of Matthias Cowley. And this is a very serious matter. How did they react? How did their families react?
3: Great question, Shaylin, about the families of John W. Taylor and Matthias Cowley. So these two apostles were among the most talented preachers in the church. They had many friends, many devotees, and John W. Taylor was famous for his prophesying, and many of his prophecies are still held to today. For example, that there would be a temple in a tiny town of central Arizona, which there is today. Known as one of the foremost preachers in the church, people could listen to his sermons for 2 hours at a time and not get bored. And so there was a great sense of loss when it was discovered that they were holding to a view of the Second Manifesto that was out of step with church leaders, namely President Smith and the rest of the Quorum of the 12 Apostles. So President Smith, as you'll recall from a prior episode or from reading the book, had issued the Second Manifesto in April of 1904, in which he essentially put teeth into the First Manifesto. The Second Manifesto said, anyone who continues to enter into plural marriage will be subject to discipline procedures, especially excommunication. But between 1904 and 1909, the church had not acted on this. So it was, you could call it a paper tiger. It was a statement that President Smith held to, but he did not go about trying to discipline or root out continuing plural marriages. In 1909, the Salt Lake Tribune published a long list of Latter-day Saints who had entered into plural marriages since 1890, and more specifically since 1904, which was of greater concern to church leaders, because 1904, if you enter marriages since that time, it makes it look like the church is party to those marriages. So they started an investigation led by Francis Lyman, who was president of the Quorum of the Twelve, and President Lyman's committee discovered that most of the stories that they had gathered led back to John W. Taylor and Matthias Cowley. So they didn't perform all of these marriages, but they had deputized men, and specifically several stake patriarchs, to perform them. So when the two apostles were brought to discuss this in the fall of 1905, the brethren went through a very wrenching week and a half survey of their activities and decided that they needed to sign resignation letters, which they did. We begin this chapter, chapter 9, with President Lyman announcing that the resignations had taken effect the following April conference. But until 1911, the men were actually not brought to account before a tribunal in any way. And at that tribunal, they had a different reaction. You know, John W. Taylor was a much more combative personality. He was like his father in many ways, President John Taylor. He was defiant against people that were trying to tell him what to do. And so he was excommunicated in part because the evidence against him did point to him having married a sixth wife in 1909, which is incredibly late, 5 years after the Second Manifesto. He did not admit this, but circumstantially, he did not deny it. And so it sealed his fate. And then he didn't react well at the disciplinary council. And so he was excommunicated. But Matthias Kalli was a much more mild person in temperament. He was conciliatory all of his life, even though he held to a different view about the church's disavowal of plural marriage. Matthias was told not to use his priesthood. He wasn't actually disfellowshipped, which is something that people sometimes get wrong. He was told not to give priesthood blessings or administer the sacrament or anything like that. On occasion, he continued to give speeches down till the end of his life in his full reinstatement in 1936. John W. Taylor, on the other hand, lived his remaining 5 years until he died of stomach cancer in 1916 out of the church. But he has many, many believing active descendants that come out of his family line. And remarkably, they are in the midst of publishing a biography of John W. Taylor. It's a collectively written by the family, and they're using materials that they have gathered over the years that no one has had access to. And one of the beautiful things about working in a managerial responsibility on saints is that you get to see the miracles from a 30,000-foot view. And in this case, the story of John W. Taylor, which is such a challenging one to tell accurately, we thought we had it right. And then at the midnight hour, when our drafts were done, I got an email out of the blue from one of the great-great-grandsons of John W. Taylor, who told me about this biography and said, we're very concerned that Saints gets his story right. And so we had a number of conversations, and they sent me their manuscript, and we were able to learn from the manuscript that we largely had the story right, but in a few particulars, we made some changes that were coming out of documents that we hadn't seen, and indeed that no one had seen. And I was so incredibly grateful that this happened when it did. I mean, it really happened at just the right time for us to get the story right. And so I think the readers of the John W. Taylor story, any passage that mentions him, you can know that great care has gone into every word, and that we think this is about the best that could be done given the existing documentary base.
4: So, Jed, I'm always amazed at the timing of some of these providential events where out of nowhere, an answer to a question or extra material appears. And also the team is packed full of professional historians, professional writers. These are specialists and experts in this field. But I wonder if you could tell us about the role that family and local historians play in the researching and writing of saints.
3: So the stories that we tell in Saints come from many, many sources. If you look at the endnotes, you can see the amazing variety of sources. In a lot of ways, it's like looking at an ecosystem underwater, and you see all of this beauty and strange coral and different colored fish. I think we rely mostly on corporate records. So First Presidency correspondence gives us the highest view. And fortunately, that correspondence has been accessible to us by the kind graces of the First Presidency. But we also rely on interviews, oral histories, reminiscences, of course, diaries that people keep that have been donated to the church, or diaries in private possession. We found many documents in private possession that we went out and found. So often there will be a story that we know exists. We think the story is going to be a dynamite story, dynamite in the best sense, but we know we don't have the documents here. And so what we do is we use family search quite often to locate the person that we're interested in, who we think is at the center of a story. And then we find who has posted memories on their family search page, who has posted photos or any kind of documents. In the future, that may become problematic as we get further and further away from the people who posted original material. So then family search allows us to send an instant message just like Facebook, where we can contact someone who's posted, and we tend to get a pretty good response rate that way if we send an internal message, or we can use a directory to locate people. I've had success finding people online and then just showing up at their doorstep if they happen to live in Utah and knock on the door and say who I am and what I'm doing. And so we've had some miraculous discoveries in that way.
2: Well, Jed, as we continue discussing kind of these tougher topics and kind of sensitive situations that we read about these characters experiencing, as a historian and as a member of The Church of Jesus Christ of Latter-day Saints, how has researching these kinds of stories affected your faith?
3: Shaylin, great question about my own faith. I have felt in every instance that I can think of, my faith has been built. My faith has been strengthened. And I don't say that trivially. I don't say that just to dodge the question. I really believe that. And I think a lot of it has to do with the way we find a character. Characters are not just sitting around like rocks. They don't just appear as you walk outside your front door and you take a walk. They don't just magically appear. There are a few characters you know we're going to feature, presidents of a church, for example. Pretty much given. The only question there is what stories we're going to tell. But some of the other characters, for example, the Ike Russell character in this chapter and Emma Lucy Gates Bowen, those are characters that we had to work to find. So probably my most favorite character in the chapter is Emma Lucy Gates. So what is of interest here is there's something deeply paradigmatical about her life here. What she does, she's born in Utah, the first child of Jacob Gates and Susie Young Gates. So readers will know Susie Young Gates as a character from Volume 2, and we bring her back again in V3. But one of our tasks is to show how the church transfers itself from one generation to the next. And so we saw that with Susa. Susa was the daughter of Brigham Young, and we saw that transfer and how she was able to carry on her father's legacy. And now in V3, we're looking at the third generation. And what we see with Emma Lucy is that she goes out into the world, which, as I've already said, is really part and parcel to what this volume is about, going out into the world and becoming a model minority. So you've got overwhelming odds against you. You're very small Latter-day Saint contingent wherever you go outside of the Great Basin. How do you live your church affiliation? How do you be a Latter-day Saint in the world? That is one of the main questions of this volume. And in Emma Lucy's case, she goes to Berlin, of all places. She's in Europe and she's there for many years. She goes back and forth between Salt Lake and Berlin, but for the large bulk of the decade between 1900 and 1910, she's in Europe studying to become a great opera singer. And what's interesting about that is this is one of the most appealing parts of our church, I think, the restored gospel. Namely, we are encouraged to seek learning, to seek intelligence, light, and truth, and to progress. As people, we believe that God has sent us here to gain experience, but to gain wisdom and to gain excellence. And in her case, she's going out and she's rising to the heights of her profession. She's in an opera house in Berlin, which is the center of the opera world at this time, is in Germany. And she has a decision. Does she assert her Latter-day Saint affiliation? And she knows that the church has not yet arrived at a state where this could not be a deficit or a demerit on her record. And so she is fraught with some tension, and she does decide ultimately that she's going to declare herself a Protestant. And I think you could make a roundabout case that if we're not Catholics, we're Protestants. If there are only two choices, then we might be called that. But her father, who's as faithful a man as you'll ever see, says, "You're not doing wrong. We all know that you're not ashamed of the gospel of Christ." And she's not, but she knows that she has to make this choice given the circumstances that surround her. And I find this to be quite a moving story and a relevant story today. Latter-day Saints go out into the world today, just as Emma Lucy did. They go to school, maybe they're going for work, and they have a choice. Do I announce what church I belong to or do I not? Now, I think today it's an easier choice because we don't have the same challenges that she did in 1910 but it's still a question mark. How to deal with the dilemmas of going out and being an extreme minority? I think that's what I like about this story. She still worshiped privately. She met with the saints in Berlin until the police started monitoring their meetings and sending informants to the meetings to find out what was being discussed. And when she discerned that it was no longer safe, then she started worshiping in private with saints in Berlin.
2: Thanks, Jed, for sharing that. I appreciate how you used her example as a faith builder for you.
3: Right.
4: Well, Jed, let's look at some of the other scenes in this chapter. We see examples of how the church is making great progress. They have increased faithfulness. There's greater tithing revenue. There's some acceptance of the church in places. So there's all these positive steps, but it seems that although a crisis is maybe overcome, another crisis kind of rears its head.
3: Sure. So there was a style of journalism practiced at this time, and we see this coming out in the chapter. Journalists who are trying to evoke social improvement and social change, pointing out corruption and various forms of problems in the city in particular. And corporations or large organizations were ripe for this style of journalists. They were being attacked left and right. And so the church, as a corporation that was growing in wealth and influence, you know, we hadn't been out of debt that long, but it was perceived to be the case that the church had their hands in a lot of different businesses. And so one of the images from this time shows President Smith in the middle of an octopus with these tentacles going out. That was the perception, was that the church was involved in many temporal matters. And the concern here is really twofold. One is, are the saints honest about ending plural marriage? That was one of the concerns. And the second concern, which is arguably the larger concern, is the church really just a church, or is it a temporal kingdom that is going to control the lives of its members and by extension, the lives of people who represent it, like Reed Smoot? So if Reed Smoot, who's an apostle of our church, sits in the U.S. Senate, who's he going to take his orders from? President Roosevelt or President Smith in Salt Lake? And so the temporal power of the church is really the issue here. And so all of these magazines that are criticizing the church, they're concerned with the amount of power that emanates from Salt Lake.
2: Well, Jed, thank you for giving us a little bit more context into that. And I'm just wondering if you could share with our listeners, what are some of the lessons the church has learned from these incidents?
3: Yes, this is a very good question, Shaylin. What are some of the lessons learned in this chapter? One of them that the church had to discover really by being backed up against the wall is that it pays to go on offense. By that, I mean, in that very last scene in the chapter, what we see happening is Joseph F. Smith, the president of a church, actually going out and giving an interview. This is not something that had been done in our church. We don't have a history of the presidents of a church prior to this time giving interviews with national reporters. Once or twice, I mean, Brigham Young was approached many times by journalists as they passed through, but that's different. That is the journalists coming to the Lion House and asking President Young for his views on things. But this is a case where President Smith goes to the Washington Post and says, I want to give an interview to you. I want to set the record right. And I think this is something that we've had to learn through trial and error, and it hasn't been a linear type of thing. I wouldn't say that from 1911 on, we've always excelled at this. But in general, I think it helps to frame things as you want them framed. So when there's a crisis, you've got a couple of choices. One is you can go hide under a rock, or two, you can sort of defend yourself and spin an answer. Like you can say, you've misrepresented me. It's not like that. But that's not really playing offense. Or you can say, this is what we believe. This is what we do. We are honest people. We're good people. And I think we see that in that last scene, which in a way is a perfect ending for part one, because it suggests that the saints have not figured out the problem of being in the world yet. They're still not totally trusted. But we see a glimmer of the solution, which is, if we go out into the world and we show our best selves, that is about the best thing we can do. It's a fact. I mean, it's been proven over and over that if Latter-day Saints go out and just be their best selves, that they are generally liked. We've got so much in our church that is likable, that is interesting, that is good and praiseworthy and so on, just like the article of faith says. I think Emma Lucy Gates' story of going to Berlin and excelling, that also is a form of Latter-day Saints showing the best that they have. And so I think in all three of these stories, what we see is something similar. Namely, we see an attempt to play offense, to show people what we really believe, and to show the best sides of ourselves instead of just spinning backwards. With the third generation of Latter-day Saints who is coming of age now in this book, we're seeing different responses to the church. And these responses are fundamentally different from the second generation or the first generation. In those earlier generations, what we see is basically a bifurcation. You're either in the church or you're out of the church. You're in the church if you gather to Zion, and basically that's the main thing. But if also you're a super faithful person, if you practice plural marriage, but the main thing is gathering to Zion, right? And then the second generation, they start to have other things that define whether you're in and out. Are you a full tithe payer? Are you keeping the word of wisdom moderately well? Law of chastity starts to become more important in this era. The third generation has an even greater difficulty. Not only do they have the behavioral imperatives of the second generation, but they then have to decide, okay, if we go out into the world, how do we comport ourselves as Latter-day Saints? Are we going to be front and center, aggressively Latter-day Saint? Are we going to be more receding? And if we only worship in a very small congregation, what does that look like when we go out into our workplace? And so these are questions that aren't settled. They have to be negotiated one person at a time, and it really depends on the proclivity of the person. So in Ike Russell's case, there were periods when he was not active in the church. He fought in the Spanish-American War, goes off to Stanford, and earns a degree in English. And Stanford, for those who are unaware, is one of the top flight institutions of higher learning in the United States. And then he moves to New York and he gets a job as a reporter with the greatest newspaper of its era, the New York Times. Like Emma Lucy Gates, he has reached the pinnacle of his profession, but he's more receding. These stories are parallel, intentionally so. Emma Lucy Gates hides her affiliation with the church. Ike Russell also hides. He's not known as a Latter-day Saint, but his reaction is to aggressively seek to correct the record because he has this history in the church of family. His grandfather is a high church leader, Harley P. Pratt. He knows the history and he knows the doctrine, and he can tell when a magazine, for example, is telling a lie or shading the truth. And it's just driving him crazy at this time to read this stuff and realize most of this is shoddy journalism. It's filled with errors. Now, again, that's a very current type of reaction, right? Any one of us, when we read an article online today, we may look at it and say, this is terrible. This is not accurate. What do we do? And Ike Russell decided, well, I'm not going to just sit on my hands and do nothing. I'm going to write letters. He wrote furious letters to the editors, and he said, here are all the errors. And I've looked at these letters. They still exist, where he chronicles page after page, paragraph after paragraph, the errors in these magazines. And he tries to get a hearing to write rebuttals, and not everyone wants this. But then he goes ahead and he does get some editors who are interested to publish his articles. The most important thing he does is he goes to the big fish. Namely, he goes to President Roosevelt, who is now ex-President Roosevelt. And he says, you've had experience with Reed Smoot. And behind the scenes, of course, Reed Smoot and Teddy Roosevelt, they belong to the same political party. Teddy Roosevelt loved Reed Smoot. He had worked with him enough to know, I can trust this man. And Ike Russell knows this. So he goes to Roosevelt. He writes him a letter and he says, can you vouch for the character of Reed Smoot? And that ultimately is what helps squelch this magazine war. Once you have one of the most powerful political operatives in the United States at that time, saying, look, Reed Smoot is a good person, and I know the Latter-day Saints. I don't have any problem with them. That's the essence of a letter. Then you've conquered the misinformation. And so the testimonial of character becomes super, super important. I mean, I can't overemphasize how important this becomes. That, I think, is ultimately why Smoot won. He prevailed because in the 4 years he had served in the Senate, he was a trusted and known voice, and he was just super competent. And by 1920, he's going to rise up to the highest level of the Senate, chairman of the Senate Budget Committee, which holds the whole purse strings of the United States. I mean, it's amazing that by 1920, the U.S. had basically said, yeah, we're going to trust all of the money to a Mormon. Whereas in 1911, it's contested still. But it's a very rapid transformation that happens.
2: Well, Jed, we also in this chapter have the story of Jane Manning James. You know, we've been able to follow her throughout all of Saints. And in this chapter, we read about her death. And she leaves a beautiful testimony. And we'd like to listen to this passage from the book.
5: The Lord protects me and takes good care of me in my helpless condition. And I want to say right here that my faith in the gospel of Jesus Christ as taught by the Church of Jesus Christ of Latter-day Saints is as strong today, nay, it is, if possible, stronger than it was the day I was first baptized.
2: Jed, Jane's story is a really sad one. She dies waiting and hoping for her temple blessings, and she just is so faithful throughout her life. But why is her story included in Saints, and why is this scene of her death such a significant part of her story?
3: Jane Manning James is introduced as a character in Volume 1. We see her first in Nauvoo, where she migrates from the East Coast in the United States. And then we pick her up again in Volume 2 when she is on the trail. And she arrives in Salt Lake City in the first company in the fall of 1847 after the advance company. We see her from time to time, and we debated what to do about Jane's life in Volume 3. And the question is, do we have a scene that ties up her story, or do we just leave it with Volume 2? And ultimately, we decided that we needed to tie up her story. And there isn't a lot of what we call present action in her life in the last decade of her life. That is, what would ground a scene about Jane Manning James? And ultimately, we decided that the funeral provided the best documentation, and that allowed us to say that she had not been endowed. But it also allowed us to review recent events in the last two decades of her life, including her sealing to the Smith family and other conversations that she had along the way. I think one of the things that this life teaches us is we're always going to be confronted with trials that are not of our own making. Jane was born into the skin that she was born into, and she was born into a racist world, a world where black, white, bond free still existed. And it was not a post civil rights world, the world in which we live today. And so she had to exist in this world. She had to move in this world. And the question is, how does she do this? I think we show her existing with grace and dignity and faithfulness. She was able to be baptized for her dead. She had many, many friends in the Salt Lake Eighth Ward. She served in the church and was served by others. At her funeral, hundreds of people came. Even President Smith spoke. So it's a complicated story, and we don't pretend to have all the answers, but I do think that one of the lessons that her life yields is, what do we do when trials come and difficulties come that are not of our own making? And I think she presents a model for us of how to respond gracefully.
4: Thank you, Jed. I think that's a beautiful way of putting it. And I think there are two other very important lessons that we can learn both from Jane and from her friend Elizabeth. That is that Jane was prepared to tell her story, and Elizabeth was there to help her. And I just think if those two sisters, you know, if Jane hadn't told a story, if her friend hadn't helped her, we might be missing out on such a beautiful story that has application for us today as well, and can help us to better appreciate what she and other Black Latter-day Saints were experiencing around this time.
3: Thank you.
4: Well, Jed, it's been a pleasure to have you on the podcast once again. Thank you for sharing your expertise and insights with us, and we're grateful for all the work you do on Saints.
3: Thank you very much, James.
4: Thank you for listening to this week's episode. We hope you enjoyed it. We hope you took away some new insights into this volume. And we would love to hear your thoughts, opinions, questions, and insights from this chapter of Saints. And you can email saintspodcast@churchofjesuschrist.org. It would be great to hear from you.

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1: We encourage young people in the rising generation to see their own potential to build great spiritual strength.
2: Truly, my dear young friends, you are a chosen generation. I hope you will never forget it. I hope you will never take it for granted.
3: It is not by chance that you have been reserved to come to earth in this last dispensation of the fullness of times. Your birth has been foreordained in the eternities. You are youth of a noble birthright.
4: Thank you for joining us on For the Youth. I'm Rick Jordan, and I'm excited to spend a few moments with you today as we explore the topic of agency. First, I'd like to commend you for taking the time to listen today. How many of you know someone who has served or is serving in the military? My grandfather served as a pilot in World War II. As a youth, I would enjoy listening to his stories about flying airplanes. I love and respect my grandfather. In my office, I have his certificate certifying his honorable discharge from the Air Force. It says, "This certificate is awarded as a testimony of honest and faithful service. This is a reminder and motivation to me. When I finish my life on Earth, I hope to have my Heavenly Father commend me for honest and faithful service." Before we came

0: All who have ever lived on this earth were among those who fought against Satan and stood with the Son and the Father, close quote. Concerning the war in heaven, President Gordon B. Hinckley taught, quote, that war, so bitter, so intense, has never ceased. It is the war between truth and error, between agency and compulsion, between the followers of Christ and those who have denied him, close quote. President Thomas S. Monson taught, quote, we know that we had our agency before this world was, and that Lucifer attempted to take it from us, close quote. The war in heaven was fought over agency, and the war is still being fought today. The Book of Moses and the Pearl of Great Price gives us an insight into this war and supports what the brethren have just taught. In Moses chapter 4, verses 3 and 4, it states, wherefore, because that Satan rebelled against me and sought to destroy the agency of man, which I, the Lord God, had given him, and also that I should give unto him mine own power, by the power of mine only begotten, I caused that he should be cast down. And he became Satan, yea, even the devil, the father of all lies, to deceive and to blind men, and to lead them captive at his will, even as many as would not hearken unto my voice. If you notice, Satan wanted to destroy the agency of man and to take us captive. He tried to take away our agency during our premortal lives, and he's trying to take away our agency and lead us captive during our mortal lives as well. We have a choice to make. We can choose freedom through the Savior or captivity through Satan. This concept is plainly taught in the Book of Mormon. You may remember this scripture from seminary. It's a scripture mastery verse found in 2 Nephi chapter 2, verse 27. Wherefore, men are free to choose liberty and eternal life through the great mediator of all men, or to choose captivity and death according to the captivity and power of the devil. In For the Strength of Youth pamphlet, we learn, your Heavenly Father has given you agency, the ability to choose right from wrong, and to act for yourself. You have been given the Holy Ghost to help you know good from evil. While you are here on earth, you are being proven to see if you will use your agency to show your love for God by keeping His commandments. While you are free to choose for yourself, you are not free to choose the consequences of your actions. When you make a choice, you will receive the consequences of that choice. The consequences may not be immediate, but they will always follow, for good or bad. Wrong choices delay your progression and lead to heartache and misery. Right choices lead to happiness and eternal life. That is why it is so important for you to choose what is right throughout your life. Today we are going to discuss three ways Satan seeks to destroy our agency and what we can do to win the battle here on earth. We were already victorious once during our premortal lives, and we can be victorious again. Three of the ways Satan tries to destroy our agency are with addictions, by telling us to blame our circumstances, and by trying to make us fear. First, let's talk about how Satan tries to take away our agency through addictions. Imagine you and I are hiking through the mountains with a group of youth. Imagine we've been hiking for quite a while. It's a hot day. Your feet are sore, and we come to a river. At the river, we decide to rest for a few minutes. You take off your shoes and are about to put your sore feet in the cool water of the river when you notice a sign. The sign says, danger, whirlpool, no swimming. You think to yourself, I'm only going to put my feet in a little bit. I'm not going to swim where it's dangerous. As you put your feet into the river, you accidentally slip on a wet rock and fall into the river. The river begins to pull you out and into the whirlpool. You cry for help, hoping we can save you. When you are stuck in the whirlpool, what choices do you have? You can cry for help, or you can drown. On the shore, you had many choices you could make. But when you are caught in the whirlpool, your agency is limited. We can compare the whirlpool to addiction. Abusing drugs or participating in other addicting behavior is like stepping into the river and ignoring the danger signs of the whirlpool. Before you know it, you can become caught in an addiction. Elder M. Russell Ballard teaches,
1: the battle over man's God-given agency continues today. Satan and his minions have the lures all around us, hoping that we'll falter and take his flies so he can reel us in with counterfeit means. He uses addiction to steal away agency. According to the dictionary, addiction of any kind means to surrender to something, thus relinquishing agency and becoming dependent.

0: dependent on some life-destroying substance or behavior. Researchers tell us there is a mechanism in our brain called the pleasure center. When activated by certain drugs or behaviors, it overpowers the part of our brain and that governs our willpower, our judgment, logic, and morality. This leads the addict to abandon what he knows is right. And when that happens, the hook is set and Lucifer takes control.
1: Substances like drugs, alcohol, tobacco, and the abuse of prescription drugs are addictive in nature and destroy our agency. Elder Ballard continues.
0: There is also great concern about some of the pernicious addictive behaviors like gambling and evil pornography that are all so personally destructive and so rampant in our society. Remember, brothers and sisters, any kind of addiction is to surrender something, thus relinquishing agency and becoming dependent. Thus, video gaming and texting on cell phones need to be added to the list. Some gamers claim to spend up to 18 hours a day going through level after level of video games, neglecting all other aspects of their lives. Texting on cell phones can become an addictive procedure, and that causes the important and interpersonal human communications to become lost.
1: If you find yourself caught in the whirlpool of addiction, there is hope. Elder Ballard teaches of this hope.
0: If anyone who is addicted has a desire to overcome, then there is a way to spiritual freedom, a way to escape from the bondage, a way that is proven. There is hope for the addicted, and this hope comes through the atonement of the Lord Jesus Christ and by humbling oneself before God, pleading to be freed of the bondage of addiction and offering our whole soul to Him in fervent prayer. I have seen the marvelous blessing of recovery that can come to set one free from the chains of addiction. The Lord is our shepherd, and we shall not want as we trust in the power of the atonement. I know the Lord can and will free the addicted from their bondage, for as the Apostle Paul acclaimed, I can do all things through Christ, which strengtheneth me.
1: Another way Satan seeks to destroy our agency is by telling us to blame our circumstances. If we blame our circumstances for the poor choices we make, or don't try our best because of circumstances beyond our control, we are giving up our agency. The For the Strength of Youth pamphlet teaches, you are responsible for the choices you make. You should not blame your circumstances, your family, or your friends if you choose to disobey God's commandments. You are a child of God with great strength. You have the ability to choose righteousness and happiness, no matter what your circumstances. Let me tell you of two individuals who were faced with difficult decisions and who did not blame their difficult circumstances or use them as an excuse for not keeping the commandments. The first is a friend of mine named Michael. Michael was a young man attending early morning seminary. Michael's only way to get to seminary was to ride his bike. Michael would get up early in the morning and ride his bike, often in the dark, to seminary. He was faithful in his seminary attendance, and his teacher told me that Michael often beat her to seminary. One morning after seminary, Michael walked outside of the class and noticed his bike was not there. Someone had stolen his bike. Can you believe that? He was trying his best to do what was right and making a personal sacrifice and effort to attend seminary, yet his bike was stolen. If you were Michael, what would you do? How would you get to seminary? Michael could very well have quit going to seminary. He could have blamed the fact that he did not have a way to get there because someone had stolen his bicycle. However, Michael did not do this. He was determined to attend seminary. Although Michael's family did not have much money, they all pitched in their money to purchase another bike so Michael could attend seminary. Michael is a great example to me of not blaming our circumstances or looking for excuses, but looking for solutions with a determination to keep the commandments. The second person I'd like to talk about is Abraham. He is a great example for all of us. Abraham did not have ideal circumstances, but despite his circumstances, he became a great prophet. You may recall, when Abraham was young, his father took him to be sacrificed to pagan gods. Abraham had the opportunity to blame his circumstances and to settle for mediocrity. He could have worshipped false gods with his father. However, Abraham knew there was something better, and he sought for and obtained the blessings of the priesthood. Like Abraham, some of you may not be in the best of circumstances. Elder Lionel Kendrick of the 70 taught, quote, "We may be born into less than desirable circumstances. We can choose to let those circumstances keep us from becoming successful, or we can respond with the divine determination to achieve in spite of adverse conditions." Close quote. Despite the difficult circumstances you may find yourself in, you can achieve success. Satan would tell you to blame your circumstances, family, friends, etc., and use them as an excuse to break the commandments or settle for mediocrity. Don't listen to Satan. God has great things in store for you, just as he did for Abraham. God believes in you, and he will help you achieve success. In our difficult times, God stands by us and will help us overcome all things. I remember a difficult time for me in the mission field. Circumstances beyond my control were making things difficult. One particular day, I was walking down the street. I had the prompting to take out my hymn book and read the hymn, "How Firm a Foundation." The fifth verse caught my attention. It says, "When through fiery trials thy pathway shall lie, my grace all-sufficient shall be thy supply. The flame shall not hurt thee, I only design thy dross to consume and thy gold to refine." These words let me know that God was with me in my difficult time and that the trial I was facing would make me a better person. It gave me courage to continue faithful despite my difficult circumstances. Another way Satan tries to take away our agency is by trying to make us fear. Fear is paralyzing. Fear can prevent us from trying new things or reaching for our goals and dreams. Sometimes young people in their teens, and in fact some adults as well, have things they want to accomplish and dreams they want to achieve, but are afraid to try because they are afraid they will not achieve them. So instead of trying, they don't do anything and surrender their agency to fear. Here are some potential situations that could cause youth of our day to fear. Maybe you want to try out for an athletic team at your school or audition for the school play, but you're afraid you won't make it, so you don't try. Maybe you want to run for student body office, but you fear people won't vote for you. Maybe you feel prompted to share the gospel with a friend, but you're afraid he or she won't accept it and won't be your friend anymore. Maybe you want to serve a mission, but you fear going far away from home. Maybe you feel like you should talk to your parents or bishop about something, but are afraid they won't understand. Youth have many dreams, goals, and ambitions. Don't let fear prevent you from trying and from working toward your dreams. You have been blessed with many talents and gifts from your Heavenly Father. You are so gifted and talented. The world, the church, and your families need all the good you can do. When I am tempted to fear, I love to think of the words the Lord spoke to Joshua. A scripture found in Joshua chapter 1, verse 9, which was the mutual theme in 2010, states, "Be strong and of a good courage. Be not afraid, neither be thou dismayed, for the Lord thy God is with thee, whithersoever thou goest." To help us understand this concept, let's look at the parable of the talents found in Matthew chapter 25, verses 14 through 29. As you will recall, three individuals were given talents from their master. One was given 5 talents, the other was given 2 talents, and another was given 1 talent. A talent was a sum of money. They were to use the money for good and to improve upon it. When the day of accountability came, the servant who was given 5 talents through his efforts had earned another 5 talents. The servant who was given 2 talents through his efforts had earned another 2 talents. Both of these servants were praised as good and faithful servants. The master then came to the servant with 1 talent and asked for an accounting of what he had done with the talent. The servant told the master he was afraid and hid the talent so he would not lose it. The master called this servant a wicked and slothful servant. It was fear that prevented the third servant from using his talent to gain more talents. The For the Strength of Youth pamphlet teaches, you are responsible for developing the abilities and talents Heavenly Father has given you. You are accountable to Him for what you do with your abilities and how you spend your time. Don't idle away your time. Be willing to work hard. Choose to do many things of your own free will. As the youth of Zion in these latter days, you have so much promise and opportunity. You have dreams and ambitions, righteous desires and aspirations. God has placed these in your heart so you can achieve them to further His purposes. Don't let fear hold you back. Elder Jeffrey R. Holland teaches us, quote, God is eagerly waiting for the chance to answer your prayers and fulfill your dreams, just as He always has. But He can't if you don't pray, and He can't if you don't dream. In short, He can't if you don't believe, close quote. So my invitation to you is, dream big, believe in yourself, believe in God and all the good He has in store for you. Satan is trying to take you captive by taking away your agency through addiction, by telling you to blame your circumstances, and by trying to make you fear. Heavenly Father has given you your agency so you can do good, make correct choices, and return to live with Him again. You have power over Satan and can use your agency to choose Christ over Satan. I would like to conclude with a scripture from 2 Nephi chapter 2, verse 28, where Lehi is speaking to his sons. And now, my sons, I would that ye should look to the great mediator, and hearken unto His great commandments, and be faithful unto His words, and choose eternal life according to the will of His Holy Spirit. I love the phrase, choose eternal life. Eternal life is a choice. If you want to live with Heavenly Father in the celestial kingdom, there is nothing stopping you. The choice is up to you. As we choose to follow our Lord and Savior, we are choosing eternal life. I testify that our agency is a gift from God. We were triumphant over Satan in the war in heaven, and by choosing to rely on the teachings and atonement of Jesus Christ, we can be triumphant again.
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4: When you are in the service of your fellow beings, you are only in the service of your God. 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In this program, we will share ideas of how we can serve others and discuss the importance prayer plays in order to seek out these opportunities.
5: My name is Christine Van Wagenen, and I currently serve on the Young Women General Board. I am here this afternoon with beautiful young women whose eyes are radiant and whose smiles are bright. Thank you for coming and joining me here this afternoon. We are here to talk about one of the standards that is probably most everyone's favorite. Well, maybe not as favorite as dating, but it's one of our favorite, and that is talking about service. And so I have today Lauren, and I have Robin, and I have Sydney. So why don't you girls introduce yourselves and tell us something fun about you, and then we'll proceed with our discussion.
6: I'm Lauren Van Rosendahl. I love to play tennis, and I also love to play the violin.
5: Thank you. Robin?
7: I'm Robin Bonds, and I'm 16 years old and a junior in high school. I have swam on the swim team all 3 years and enjoy swimming and lifeguarding.
5: Thank you.
8: I'm Sydney Klingler, and I am a senior in high school. I enjoy swimming, and it's my fourth year on the swim team, and I love to watch baseball.
5: Very fun. Well, girls, thank you so much for being here today. I know you feel really bad you had to miss some school, but we're glad you're here anyway. So let's talk about service. We've participated in service projects in your ward or in your family. Tell me about some of the things that you have done as a group as far as a service project is concerned. Lauren, have you participated in a service project, a big one?
6: In school last year, I was part of, it's called NJHS, and it's where you serve and you do a lot of things in school. And we got to make kits for people in Africa and write notes to soldiers. And we also got clothes for people in the community.
5: How did that feel to participate in that project?
6: It felt really good because I knew that I was helping other people, and I got to work with my friends and got to meet new people, and I just had a good feeling inside.
5: It's kind of amazing when we serve how we feel. I've recognized in my personal life that when I serve, it's really not a sacrifice after all, because we're twice blessed. Because we, first of all, we participate, and second, we can see the, sometimes we can see the reward for what we have done for others. Has anyone ever been of service to you, Robin?
7: A few years ago, our house was flooding, and a lot of the neighbor boys and older men came and lifted all of our stuff out of our basement while I was home alone, and it just felt really nice to know that they were there for me when I needed them.
5: And so service comes back around, doesn't it? And it's something that we do for each other. Service is not necessarily what we do, but it's what we become while we are participating in that service opportunity. Are there things that we can do to prepare to be of service to others? What types of skills or attitudes or opportunities do you think we can participate in to prepare to be of better service to others? Any thoughts?
6: I think we need to want to serve, because if we go and help people and we have a bad attitude, it's like a chore and we won't receive the blessing. So if we develop a want and a love for other people, then we'll want to serve and we'll receive blessings.
5: That's excellent. Anybody else want to comment on that? Yes, go ahead.
8: I think along with that, having a willingness to do what's necessary and what other people ask you to do, so that way other people can receive the blessings of your service.
5: Thank you. Yes, Robin?
7: I just think that along with those, you need to be spiritually like ready to accept the knowledge that other people need your service in their lives.
5: And so where do we get that knowledge about where we need to go and serve? Where does that come from?
7: Well, I think when you're reading your scriptures and praying, you can feel in the spirit in your life telling you who you need to serve or who you need to help.
5: That's exactly right. When we are saying our prayers and reading our scriptures and trying to keep the standards and keep our covenants, then we are entitled to the gift of the Holy Ghost. And it is the Holy Ghost that can direct us as to what we need to do. In the Strength of Youth pamphlet, let's just read a part of this, because I think it's really good. The scripture that is quote at the very beginning, it says, when ye are in the service of your fellow beings, ye are only in the service of your God. Well, that gives service a whole nother dimension, doesn't it? It's not just about doing some nice thing for someone or, you know, doing your chores because you're supposed to, but it brings another dimension in. Let's talk about that for just a minute. So if we are in the service of our Heavenly Father when we are serving others, how does that change things for you?
8: Personally, I become more willing to do things, and I become more willing to give it 100%.
5: Oh, that's good. Instead of being required. When we are serving, are we becoming different than we were maybe before we started to serve? How does it change us?
8: I become happier as I serve.
5: Really? But isn't service kind of work? Don't you have to go out of your way? Do things that you don't know how to do?
8: Honestly, I think those kinds of things make it more fun, because you're trying something new and you're doing something that's benefiting someone else. And then through that, you're also receiving blessings and you're serving Heavenly Father.
5: So what are some of the ways that we can serve? Because we want to feel better, we want to feel happy, and we want to be of service to our Heavenly Father. And so when we have that great attitude, then He understands that we appreciate the blessings that we have had. And President Monson talks a lot about expressing gratitude, doesn't he? To look for the good things that have happened in our life. And so that is a way that we can express our gratitude, is by being of service. So let's talk a little bit about some of your personal experiences as you have gone out and served. Who wants to start?
8: In girls' camp this last summer, I was able to be a youth camp leader. I had been looking forward to this since I was a beehive of 12, and it had really made camp seem like it was the most fun thing in the world. And when we got there, it was so much more than we expected. We didn't realize just how much service we would be offering these girls. So throughout the week, I really saw how much the girls were impacted by the Spirit and by all the things that we were learning. And it had become really personal to me, just how much these girls were being able to connect with the Spirit in the way that they did and connect with the world around them in the way that we always read about in the scriptures and in church magazines and things like that. And I really grew to love these girls in a different way than I ever thought I would.
9: That is fabulous. What a great opportunity. So do you want to go back and be a YCL next year?
8: I would love to.
9: Because it was a great experience. And did you gain any skills by doing this service as a YCL?
8: I learned how to shoot a bow and arrow.
9: There you go.
8: And I also learned that a big part of offering service is knowing when to be a leader and when to let someone else lead.
9: Fabulous. Thank you for sharing. Lauren, what have you done in service that has really changed you or has helped you?
6: When I was a Beehive, I had the opportunity to be the Beehive class president. So I got to serve the girls and also my leaders. I got to know the girls better. I tried to help them with personal progress. And I also had the opportunity to serve my leaders by following through with responsibilities, doing things without them asking, preparing activities to help the girls so that I could serve them.
9: Wow. And so while you were a class president, did you feel like you got to know the girls a little bit better because you were serving them?
6: Yeah, I did. I got to figure out what was going on in their life, and I tried to help them, and now I am a lot better friends with them.
9: And so you're more unified. And so what types of skills did you learn while you were being of service? Can you think of one or two?
6: I learned how to be a leader because I had to create activities and be the leader of the group. I had to do everything, and I wanted to so that my leaders could have a little break.
9: Oh, that's darling of you to say. And so we see by being of service that you can learn skills along the way and that you can develop relationships. Thank you. Robin?
7: A couple of years ago, my grandpa was diagnosed with dementia. And these last 6 months, he's been more homebound. He can't leave his house and someone has to stay home with him at all times. And my grandma couldn't leave to do her groceries and her shopping that she needed to. So I started going over once or twice a week for a couple of hours at a time to watch him and to stay with him. And more in the summer when I didn't have school, I would go over there for longer times. And I would just stay there so my grandma could get away for a little bit and she could do what she needed to do. And I learned a lot by serving and just by being there and getting to know what my grandparents needed at the time that they needed it. And I really appreciate the opportunity.
9: Thank you. I think you said something that's very interesting is that you learned through observing what it is that they needed and that you were able to understand and then perhaps do something. In this last conference, Sister Burton, the General Relief Society president, said, first observe and then serve. And I think that you've demonstrated that beautifully, that you, found out what they needed, and then to move ahead and do something about it. Once again, the Holy Ghost is our guide, isn't he? He is the one who can say, this is the person who needs help. Even if you don't know exactly what to do, you can always show up. Just if we show up, that is showing that we care and that can answer someone else's prayer. Sometimes we don't even have to know what to do, because the Lord will direct us. And we've been promised that as we live true and faithful, that we will have the constant companionship of the Holy Ghost. And so we don't always have to go too far outside of our sphere of life to find someone or some way to serve. And so congratulations. You girls have caught the vision, if you will, of what it is that we are trying to do as we serve. I can tell by looking into your faces that you are virtuous young women. Sister Dalton teaches us that one virtuous young woman can change the world with the help of the Lord. And so as we go forward to serve, we forget about who we are for a moment. We don't care about what's happening to ourselves. We are more interested in how we can be of service and be Heavenly Father's hands in blessing the lives of others. President Kimball said, "The Lord is very aware of us, each one of us, and He knows our needs, and He usually uses other people to bless our lives. And so as we develop skills, as we develop attitudes, as we encourage those around us and to participate in serving one another, then we become daughters of God." So that is why we have service that's incorporated into For the Strength of Youth. When you are out and about and you see people who might need help, are you kind of concerned about maybe embarrassing them or being embarrassed yourself or not knowing what to do? And so you kind of hesitate to do something? Have you ever experienced anything like that? You're nodding your heads, but we can't hear that.
7: Okay, I think that everyone experiences that a little bit. You don't want to embarrass the other person by helping them, and you don't want to embarrass yourself by maybe offering help when they're too proud to accept it, maybe. Mm-hmm. But offering it is always better than letting it go unoffered and letting them not get the opportunity of help they need in their life.
9: I think that's excellent attitude, because sometimes a smile is a great service to someone who is feeling down. Sometimes we just need to know that we're loved and that we're cared about. And Heavenly Father has given us so much that we have great opportunity to share with others. Now, if I was bold, I'd have us sing a song together right now, but you're all looking at me like, please don't. But do we sing any hymns that talk about service or talk about gratitude? Can you think of one?
10: Count Your Many Blessings.
9: That's right. Count Your Many Blessings. Name them one by one, and we can see what the Lord has done in our personal lives. I don't know about you, but when I count my blessings, it really motivates me to go out and share with other people. Don't you think? And I think that when we are sharing with other people, something does happen to us. We become happier, don't we? You can hardly do something for someone else and have it not come right back at you to really bless your life. Well, we've talked about big service projects. We've talked about serving in a class presidency. We've talked about serving at camp. And we've even talked about serving an individual. But what can you do on a daily basis when you go to school? How can you be of service at school? What kind of ideas? Let's brainstorm for a minute. What do you think? Yes.
6: Yeah, service, it doesn't have to be a big thing. It can just be a little thing, and it can really change someone's life. So at school, you could smile, say hi, compliment, and an important thing is if someone's sitting alone, you can invite them, or if they look sad, because it can really change their life and turn what their thoughts are around.
9: To something more positive, right?
6: Yeah.
9: Which one of us hasn't sat at the lunch table hoping that someone would come and sit by us? You know, that's a tremendous service just to say, hey, come be with us, especially in high school. Robin?
7: Going along with what Lauren said, this year, the first day of school, two new girls who both came from different schools, different high schools, one from California and one from farther over in town, came and we invited them to sit with us at our table, and we are now really good friends, and we got to know them very well, and it was just an amazing opportunity to think that if we wouldn't have invited them to sit with us on that first day when they looked lonely, that we wouldn't be able to sit with them now and have a great time together.
9: That's amazing. I bet they were so thrilled that they were invited to come and that now they have friends. And you have new friends too. See, once again, it comes back.
7: It does, because adding friendship to your life, like when you invite someone to sit with you, you don't just change their life, you change yours too.
9: Well said. Well said.
10: One of the biggest acts of service that I've noticed is really, really simple. Just having a happy attitude. Being willing to smile and meaning it, really being positive in your attitude and encouraging others and doing the simple things such as encouraging someone to go to a church meeting or go to class, and rather than skip or anything like that, encourage people to attend seminary and simply give them the positive reinforcement behind that decision?
9: I think just being a friend, just choosing to be a friend to those around you, and those friendshiping skills are really important. They mean a lot, and they don't take time. They really don't take money. They don't take hardly any resources. But as you taught us very beautifully, it's all about our attitude. It's a choice. It is a choice. And that as we continue to serve those around us, Robin said, Lauren said, we become happier. You know, it's just the way we are. So we know how we can serve at school every day. What about in your own home? Is there anything that we can do within our families that can be of service?
10: One of the hardest things for me is to get along with my brother. It's always been a little tricky because we're the two youngest. And but as we try harder to get along and we simply involve each other in the things that we do, I'll play video games with him if he watches baseball with me or anything like that. And we develop shared interests and we actually become friends, which is a service to our parents and our siblings because the house is more peaceful.
9: That's a great, great teaching. Thank you. Anybody else? How do you serve in your family? Lauren?
6: To serve in the family, you can do things without being asked. So it helps your parents.
9: Mm-hmm.
6: And you can also have a good attitude with everything. And so you can compliment your parents or your siblings and try to do fun things with them so that the house is a happy place and it brings the spirit.
9: That's wonderful. Now, you have two younger brothers, is that right?
6: Yeah.
9: Is that sometimes a challenge for you?
6: Yeah, because we all have different likes and dislikes. So we have to try to not offend each other and get along.
9: But I can tell that you are probably a pretty good little peacemaker in your home.
6: I try.
9: You're great. Robin, I know that you have a really busy schedule. I mean, you swim early in the morning, you said, and so how can you be of service? You're really busy. You're doing really great things, but how can you be of service in your family?
7: I think being willing to help when asked, like things as simple as setting the table for dinner or offering to teach a family home evening so your parents don't have to, or just spending time with them as much time as you have, spend it together, because like the other two girls said, it just makes your home happier.
9: And I think that we are the bright light, are we not? Sister Dalton says we have to put on our shiny and get out there and serve. I know that we have a Heavenly Father who loves us and that He has provided opportunities for us to become like our Savior Jesus Christ. And as we live the gospel and as we keep our covenants and as we strive to live the standards with all diligence, that we can become daughters of God as we share our time and our talents and our enthusiasm and our good attitudes in serving one another. We can truly be of service to those around us. May the Lord bless you. I know that He will, because this is His work as you go forward and continue to serve. Thank you so much for being here today.
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12: New Testament in Context. Jewish Views of Resurrection by Daniel Becerra, Assistant Professor of Ancient Scripture, Brigham Young University. The doctrine of resurrection can provide us with hope for the future, as well as an incentive to live righteously in the present. Resurrection refers to God's raising the dead to life to become immortal with a body of flesh and bone. Understanding different ancient beliefs about resurrection can help us to better appreciate the power of ancient Christian teachings on this topic, as well as how they were both unique and built upon previously accepted ideas. Varying ideas about the afterlife. Many in Jesus' time did not subscribe to the notion of an afterlife, but believed that the dead merely ceased to exist. Of those who did believe in life after death,
13: some thought that only the spirit survived and viewed the afterlife as a shadowy realm to which all people would go, regardless of their mortal deeds. This realm was referred to by various names, including Sheol, Gehenna, and Hades. Resurrection in Jewish writings. Ancient sources indicate that the Jews of Jesus' day held varying assumptions about the destiny of the physical body after death. As the Jewish historian Josephus records, the Pharisees taught that the righteous shall have power to revive and live again, whereas the Sadducees believed that souls die with the bodies. Jesus and his earliest disciples encountered such beliefs. In fact, Paul describes himself as a Pharisee, the son of a Pharisee. And Acts 23, 6 and 7 records how a shared belief in resurrection made Paul's preaching of Christ more persuasive to Pharisees. Jewish views about resurrection were informed by literature that Jews valued, including what is now the Old Testament. The book of Daniel, for instance, speaks of a time when many of them that sleep in the dust of the earth shall awake, some to everlasting life, and some to shame and everlasting contempt. Daniel 12, verse 2. Such explicit references to resurrection, although rare in the Old Testament, were often written during times of distress, exile, and persecution, demonstrating the doctrine's potential to give hope and comfort to those suffering affliction. Another popular Jewish text tells of seven Jewish brothers who were martyred for their faith. Before the last brother was executed, his mother encouraged him to remain faithful, so that in God's mercy I may get you back again along with your brothers. In this passage, faith in a resurrection enabled a mother and her son to faithfully face their trials. Their faith also gave them confidence that bodily damage and impairments will not persist in the afterlife. Resurrection in Christian and later Jewish writings. New Testament teachings on resurrection similarly promote hope and provide comfort. Paul emphasized that through resurrection, we can overcome death, pain, and loss. He wrote to the saints in Corinth, "Death is swallowed up in victory. O death, where is thy sting? O grave, where is thy victory?" 1 Corinthians 15, 54 and 55. What distinguished Christian teaching about resurrection was the belief that resurrection is made possible through Jesus Christ, and that he is the first of many to be resurrected, or the first fruits of them that slept, 1 Corinthians 15:20. In Jewish literature written after Jesus, belief in resurrection was considered an essential tenet of faith, but differences of opinion arose regarding where resurrected beings would dwell, how long after death one would be resurrected, and how much the afterlife would resemble mortal life, that is, eating, drinking, and so on. Apart from Christians and Jews, the only other ancient people to believe in a bodily resurrection were the Zoroastrians of Persia. As it did anciently, the doctrine of resurrection can provide modern followers of Jesus Christ with hope for the future, as well as with comfort, courage, and an incentive to live righteously in the present. It is a testament that we have a Savior who lives and loves his people. Read by Scott Christopher.
14: Digital only. Stitches of Service by Lizette Morton Mills. The author lives in Alabama, USA. This aging mother and daughter, along with ward sisters, are blessing the lives of families who lost an infant child. President Henry B. Eyring, second counselor in the first presidency, taught in General Conference that every child of God listening to my voice has received a call from the Lord Jesus Christ. The covenant daughters and sons of God all share one important and joyful call. It is to serve others for him. That call is true for covenant keepers at any age, whether 8 or 108. 99-year-old Louise Allred has spent most of her life serving others, and recently, she learned a new way to serve from her daughter Mary Helen. 3 years ago, Mary Helen was not looking for anything specific when she signed on to JustServe.org. Browsing around, she saw a need for a nonprofit group of volunteers who turn donated wedding gowns into bereavement clothing for newborns who never leave the hospital. With a conviction in her heart that she had found something she wanted to do, Mary Helen and her local relief society contacted the organization director. An activity was planned for the Sisters of the Word, and 10 to 12 wedding gowns were taken apart at the service project. Mary Helen took the pieces home and created baby gowns from them. As Mary Helen made each gown, she prayed for each parent and family who would use the gown she was making. It felt deeply satisfying to her spiritually, drawing her closer to the Savior by following his admonition to love one another. Very quickly, Mary Helen realized a one-time activity was not going to be enough for her. She found that JustServe.org would be a partner for many projects for her. Mary Helen's mother, Louise, also began helping. She takes apart the wedding gowns stitch by stitch. Everything is then washed, cut, pieced, and sewn to create the baby gowns, and then embellishments are sewn on by hand. Each baby gown takes about 2 hours to create. Together, this mother and daughter produce over 100 gowns for deceased babies each year. Hospitals all over Alabama, USA welcome these donations. Mary Helen says she and her mother enjoy this time they spend together, serving Heavenly Father's little ones and their families as time permits. As President Russell M. Nelson taught, our greatest joy comes as we help our brothers and sisters, no matter where we live in this wonderful world. Giving help to others, making a conscientious effort to care about others as much as or more than we care about ourselves, is our joy. Especially, I might add, when it is not convenient and when it takes us out of our comfort zone. Living that second great commandment is the key to becoming a true disciple of Jesus Christ. In addition to the joy this service brings, Louise loves the challenge and the feeling of accomplishment she experiences. Mary Helen says this bond between her and her mother has also become a most cherished shared experience. Anyone can serve, Mary Helen says. You just have to find what works for you. Finding service opportunities. In areas where JustServe.org is available, it provides a wonderful resource to find the needs of others around you. But we can also look for ways to serve in our own neighborhoods and in our own homes. As President James C. Faust taught, often the greatest service to others is one-on-one. It needs not be on a grand scale, and it is noblest within the family. As you pray and seek for inspiration in your service, Heavenly Father will guide you to those who need your service most.
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15: A group of young women once asked me, "What do you wish you had known when you were our age?" If I were to answer that question now, I would include this thought. I wish when I was your age, I had understood the significance of the sacrament better than I did. I wish I had understood the sacrament in the way that Elder Jeffrey R. Holland described. He said one of the invitations inherent in the sacramental ordinance is that it be a truly spiritual experience, a holy communion, a renewal for the soul. How can the sacrament be a truly spiritual experience, a holy communion, a renewal for the soul each week? The sacrament becomes a spiritually strengthening experience when we listen to the sacrament prayers and recommit to our covenants. To do this, we must be willing to take upon us the name of Jesus Christ. Speaking of this promise, President Henry B. Eyring taught, "That means we must see ourselves as his. We will put him first in our lives. We will want what he wants rather than what we want or what the world teaches us to want. When we take the sacrament, we also covenant to always remember Jesus Christ." On the night before he was crucified, Christ gathered his apostles around him and instituted the sacrament. He broke bread, blessed it, and said, "Take, eat. This is in remembrance of my body, which I give a ransom for you." Next, he took a cup of wine, gave thanks, gave it to his apostles to drink, and said, "This is in remembrance of my blood, which is shed for as many as shall believe on my name." Among the Nephites, And again, at the restoration of his church in the latter days, he repeated that we are to take the sacrament in remembrance of him. As we partake of the sacrament, we witness to God that we will remember his Son always, not just during the brief sacrament ordinance. This means that we will constantly look to the Savior's example and teachings to guide our thoughts, our choices, and our acts. The sacrament prayer also reminds us that we must keep his commandments. Jesus said, "If ye love me, keep my commandments." The sacrament gives us an opportunity for introspection and an opportunity to turn our heart and will to God. Obedience to the commandments brings the power of the gospel into our lives and greater peace and spirituality. The sacrament provides a time for a truly spiritual experience as we reflect upon the Savior's redeeming and enabling power through his atonement. A young woman leader recently learned about the strength we receive as we strive to thoughtfully partake of the sacrament. Working to complete a requirement in personal progress, she set a goal to focus on the words in the sacrament hymns and prayers. Each week, she conducted a self-evaluation during the sacrament. She recalled mistakes she had made, and she committed to be better the next week. She was grateful to be able to make things right and be made clean. Looking back on the experience, she said, "I was acting on the repentance part of the atonement." One Sunday, after her self-evaluation, she began to feel gloomy and pessimistic. She could see that she was making the same errors over and over again, week to week. But then she had a distinct impression that she was neglecting a big part of the atonement, Christ's enabling power. She was forgetting all the times the Savior helped her be who she needed to be and serve beyond her own capacity. With this in mind, she reflected again on the previous week. She said, "A feeling of joy broke through my melancholy. As I noted, he had given me many opportunities and abilities. I noted with gratitude the ability I had to recognize my child's need when it wasn't obvious. I noted that on a day when I felt like I could not pack in one more thing to do, I was able to offer strengthening words to a friend. I had shown patience in a circumstance that usually elicited the opposite from me." She concluded, "As I thanked God for the Savior's enabling power in my life, I felt so much more optimistic toward the repentance process I was working through, and I looked to the next week with renewed hope." Elder Melvin J. Ballard taught how the sacrament can be a healing and cleansing experience. He said, "Who is there among us that does not wound his spirit by word, thought, or deed from Sabbath to Sabbath? We do things for which we are sorry and desire to be forgiven. The method to obtain forgiveness is to repent of our sins, to go to those against whom we have sinned or transgressed, and obtain their forgiveness. Then repair to the sacrament table, where if we have sincerely repented and put ourselves in proper condition, we shall be forgiven, and spiritual healing will come to our souls. I am a witness," Elder Ballard said, "that there is a spirit attending the administration of the sacrament that warms the soul from head to foot. You feel the wounds of the spirit being healed and the load being lifted. Comfort and happiness come to the soul that is worthy and truly desirous of partaking of this spiritual food." End quote. Our wounded souls can be healed and renewed, not only because the bread and water remind us of the Savior's sacrifice of his flesh and blood. but because the emblems also remind us that he will always be our bread of life and living water. After administering the sacrament to the Nephites, Jesus said, "He that eateth this bread eateth of my body to his soul, and he that drinketh of this wine drinketh of my blood to his soul, and his soul shall never hunger or thirst, but shall be filled." Now when the multitude had all eaten and drunk, behold, they were filled with the Spirit. With these words, Christ teaches us that the Spirit heals and renews our souls. The promised blessing of the sacrament is that we will always have His Spirit to be with us. When I partake of the sacrament, I sometimes picture in my mind a painting that depicts the resurrected Savior with His arms outstretched, as if He is ready to receive us into His loving embrace. I love this painting. When I think about it during the administration of the sacrament, my soul is lifted as I can almost hear the Savior's words. "Behold, mine arm of mercy is extended towards you, and whosoever will come, him will I receive. And blessed are those who come unto me." Aaronic priesthood holders represent the Savior when they prepare, bless, and pass the sacrament. As a priesthood holder extends his arm to offer us the sacred emblems, it is as if the Savior himself is extending his arm of mercy, inviting each one of us to partake of the precious gifts of love made available through his atoning sacrifice. Gifts of repentance, forgiveness, comfort, and hope. The more we ponder the significance of the sacrament, the more sacred and meaningful it becomes to us. This is what a 96-year-old father expressed when his son asked, "Dad, why do you go to church? You can't see, you can't hear, it's hard for you to get around. Why do you go to church?" The father replied, "It's the sacrament. I go to partake of the sacrament." May each of us come to the sacrament meeting prepared to have a truly spiritual experience, a holy communion, a renewal for our soul. I know that our Heavenly Father and our Savior live. I am grateful for the opportunity the sacrament provides to feel of their love and to partake of the Spirit. In the name of Jesus Christ, amen.
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18: I'm Matthew O. Richardson, second counselor in the Sunday School General Presidency, and today we will be talking about preparing future missionaries. I'm joined with four special guests, and I'm actually very excited to learn today. I've had a lot of questions on my mind about preparing missionaries. I have a daughter who is serving right now in France, and so we just went through this experience of saying, okay, let's get ready, and then I have a son who's almost ready to push the button. He's doing his physical today as we're speaking. And so we've been trying to get everything ready that we can to help these missionaries do well. And so
19: We just didn't bring anybody in here today to talk about preparing missionaries. We brought the experts. And so I know you're in for a treat. We have joining us today, we have Richard Heaton, who is the administrative director of the Missionary Training Center in Provo. Welcome, Richard.
20: Thank you. Glad to be here, Brother Richardson.
19: Tell me just a little bit about yourself and your background with missionary, your husband, father.
20: Well, my wife and I have 9 children and 8 grandchildren at the moment, with more on the way. And I've been involved in missionary work all my life. I love missionaries. I have tremendous confidence in missionaries.
19: Served as a mission president?
20: Served as a mission president in Washington Spokane Mission. As a young man, I served in Japan.
19: Well, this is great. You have been involved in missionary work from very early.
20: Yes.
19: That's great. Well, welcome. We're so grateful you're here.
20: Thank you.
19: We also have joining us the Cleggs. Ann Clegg is a member of the Relief Society General Board. Welcome.

0: in the north and the Malaga Mission in the south. It was one of the great experiences of our lives. I served originally in Bolivia in perhaps what was known then as the most primitive mission of the church, which was also a unique experience. Unique, and I just thought all missionaries were the same. We had wonderful, wonderful, sweet experiences. We love missionary work, and I don't think there's a better time in all the world for us to be able to go forward in missionary work in the church.
1: It's an exciting time, to be sure. There's no doubt about that.
0: Yeah.
2: We are parents of 5 children, all of whom, 3 have served full-time missions. One had a mission call, but then had change of plans, and another who had contemplated a mission, but then had felt the Spirit to not go at the time. So we've been through a lot with our children. Like I say, 16 grandchildren, 6 of whom were born when we were serving on our mission. And
1: wow.
2: that was a good challenge. It was a fun time. And just thrilled to be here and thrilled to be a part of the missionary program. We love our missionaries. They're just like our family. And we believe in missionary work.
1: Oh, this is so great. And we also have joining us Randall L. Ridd, who is the second counselor of the Young Men's General Presidency. Welcome, Randall.
3: Thank you. It's so good to be with you this morning. You know, missionary work is the lifeblood of the church. And I was one of those young men who almost decided not to go on a mission. And it was one of those defining moments in my life. So I have a real soft spot in my heart. I served my first mission in Mexico. Then it was Mexico North. Now there are 5 or 6 missions where there were what was one then. I served from 2005 to 2008 in Guayaquil, Ecuador. And I have to echo what's been said, one of the great experiences. I think on your first mission, you grow to love the people. Your second mission, you grow to love the missionaries
1: because
3: you serve them. And missionary work is always something that'll be with us, and it's dear to my heart.
1: This is great. I love what's been said here. And as a matter of fact, I think in any way that we serve, we grow to love the Lord more. And perhaps that's why this is such a fabulous opportunity, is when we're in the service of each other, when we serve our Father in heaven, we grow to love as He loves and to see as He sees. And what a blessing that is. And I'm just excited about this, because this is something where sometimes people think that you just get ready to a threshold. This is the next step. Okay, time to go. We kind of do this in the church a little bit. We have progressionary stages. So when you turn 12, when you turn 8, you get baptized, and then you turn 12, you become a young man or a young woman, a deacon or a beehive, and then you go 14, 18, and we kind of go through this progression step. And for some individuals, they just say, "Well, I guess it's time to go, because here I am. I'm age," and that's where I'm hoping we can focus our thoughts and our comments and get some help on this. Is there's a little bit more to this than just turning of age. There are ways that we can prepare to have this labor of love. That's one of my favorite lines from the missionary call, this labor of love, actually be successful, productive for all involved. So with that in mind, then let's take a peek at what's happening here with preparation, because this is on the minds of many, especially since October of 2012. I can't tell you how many parents I've had come to me and say, "Oh, can you give me some ideas and suggestions? I've just lost a year with my son or daughter. It's very quick now that they're going out. We thought that we would have a year of getting them out and having experiences with school. We thought we'd have them have an experience of being away from home." This is another one that comes up a lot. "We thought we'd have one more year to earn some money." And so parents and leaders are I don't want to say panicked, because that's not really accurate, but they're worried, and they're saying, "What can we do to help prepare these young people after the announcement in October of 2012, where young men can now serve at the age of 18 and young women at the age of 19, and there's an urgency in this hastening of work?" So with that in mind, what reactions have you had coming out with this preparation experience in your experiences?
3: You know, I had the opportunity to visit Aaronic priesthood quorums
1: all over the world.
3: And that's been one of the great experiences. And after the change in age, you wouldn't believe the difference in the whole spirit of a quorum meeting. There suddenly was a more serious tone, and you would ask the young men what was on their mind, and it was that one less year to prepare.

0: And suddenly they realized that they weren't going to have as much time to prepare. And I think the Spirit went over the young men of the church, and suddenly they felt like, we've got to prepare quicker. We aren't going to have that extra year. And even though they have the opportunity, if they want it, they don't have to go when they're 18. It was a real wake-up call for them, I think.
1: What's happening in the MTC, Richard, with 18-year-old, 19-year-old service? Are we seeing a lot of 18-year-olds?
2: We have so many missionaries. It's been so wonderful. In a normal year, at the Provo MTC, we'll receive 20,000-plus missionaries, and last year we received about 35,000-plus. And then there are 14 other MTCs around the world, all of which receive North American missionaries and provide training to them there. And all told, we had about 50,000 missionaries who came through, and that this some have called it a surge, some have called it a tsunami. There's all kinds of words to describe it, but it has been glorious. And as the young women have responded to serve, it has been marvelous, a marvelous thing. And what it gets expressed to me is a concern from parents and from other observers that somehow the missionaries are going to be less mature and those kinds of things. But as you go out in the mission field and work with them, and as you intermingle with them at the MTC, you can't tell the difference.
1: Is that right?
2: Yeah, the Lord has raised up a generation, and they're ahead of where we were in the past, and they are equal to this call. They're absolutely equal to this call, and it's amazing.
1: I can't help but think, as you were speaking of President Monson, when he talked about whom the Lord calls, he qualifies. And I've seen that. And I love these two comments here, is because there is a spirit of this experience, and there is a maturing. I think when the opportunity came, people were prepared. Or I think of young Joseph Smith, is when Moroni visits, I have a work. The Lord has a work for you to do. And he steps up and fulfills that work. I have a son that's in high school. He's a senior in high school, and he plays baseball for his high school. And last year on his baseball team, they had 12 seniors on this baseball team, and 11 of them had their mission calls starting the baseball season. And to be honest, I was wondering, how is this going to happen and work? Because sometimes, this is a general statement, sports doesn't always bring out the best in human beings in certain circumstances. And I thought, how will these young men respond to having missionary calls, being prepared, and serving in this high school sporting environment? And it was a wonderful thing to watch. They were prepared. They took it seriously. The Spirit was there. And they said, we need to up our game. We need to represent well. And then the 12th individual just got his mission call and will be leaving just in a matter of a month or so. So I love this attitude. Any other thoughts?
3: Right before we came home from our missions, we began to receive some of these 18-year-old missionaries from Central and South America. Native missionaries who, as they came over, I wondered, how might this go? Because as 18-year-olds, we'll see. And they were awesome. They were just awesome. Their testimonies were as strong as anyone's, and their desires to serve our Heavenly Father were every bit as great. And they just took right off. There was never a problem in my experience with them. They just were grateful to be there, and they just led forward as if you would have never known. They were a little younger.
1: That is great. I work a lot with college-age students at Brigham Young University, and this attitude and desire to serve was just so exciting, actually, as people were talking about it. And so I love this. And so parents, maybe we calm our hearts as this age experience, you know, it's working out just fine. Thank you very much.
4: Also, I'd just like to speak to all these wonderful young sisters that are going on missions. One of the opportunities we get as a member of the Relief Society General Board is to speak at the MTC for Relief Society on a Sunday. And I had that wonderful opportunity last June. And the spirit that filled that room was incredible. And I know from experience, I loved our sister missionaries, and I think how wonderful to have more sister missionaries, because they are a tremendous force, and the spirit was tremendous there. They knew why they were there, and they knew their purpose, and it's great. It's great to see.
1: This is great. What wonderful comments. So Help me on this one. For those that are listening and they're thinking, okay, so I have missionaries coming up. This could be, well, let me ask you this question. When do we start preparing for missions? When's a good time to for parents and for leaders to start thinking, okay, let's start doing some preparations here? What's your reaction to that? When's a good time to start to prepare missionaries for service?
3: From the womb.
1: From the womb. Well, don't hesitate on answering here. This is great. Say more on this.
3: Well, it just begins in the home. The home is the central part of all of our lives. And mom and dad can be doing everything that they can, from bedtime stories to sharing their own experiences, to share their love and enthusiasm just for the work. But, We're such a mixed bag of people. I mean, people come into the church at all ages, these young men and women, and they catch the spirit of missionary work when they catch it. But they should be taught, where possible, just as early as they can. There's not an auxiliary organization in the church that is not part of their curriculum is missionary work.
1: That's good.
3: From the primary forward. So it ought to be, we ought to follow that in the home.
1: Okay, excellent.
2: Starting in the womb might be a little late.
3: We'll do our best.
2: One of the great blessings of Preach My Gospel, which we've been blessed with now for 10 years, is that there's a purpose statement for missionaries. Prior to Preach My Gospel, there was always, the purpose was always there, but it was never articulated in a way. And that purpose is to invite others to come into Christ by helping them receive the restored gospel through faith in Jesus Christ, repentance, baptism, receiving the gift of the Holy Ghost, and enduring to the end. That purpose has made a difference in missionary work. But what struck me as I've watched this for the last 10 years is that that purpose could be easily adopted by parents and by all of us as a way of life, that our opportunity is to invite others, including our own children, to come into Christ. And our role as parents is to help them receive the restored gospel. And we do that by helping them gain faith in Jesus Christ and his atonement, by helping them learn the joys of repentance, the meaning of baptism, the value of the gift of the Holy Ghost, and what it means really to endure to the end. And you know, in Handbook 2, it talks about that we serve best in the church by following the example of Jesus Christ, right, so that we can help others follow the example of Jesus Christ. And as this becomes our view as parents and as grandparents for how we want to lead and administer our families, then that value just permeates into the family. And so as we're committed to come to the Savior ourselves and to really receive the restored gospel ourselves and go through an experience in our own lives, the doctrine of Christ, then we're in the best position possible to help and bless our children. So
1: this is really a good thought. As a matter of fact, as you were speaking, I couldn't help but think of the leadership training that we had last June on missionary work, on hastening the work. And we had Elder Holland and others speaking in videos. And I was so impressed in that experience, is it was so natural. That whole experience from members, from missionaries, from those leaders all working together, it just felt so natural. And as you were speaking, I'm thinking, isn't that the truth? Is this preparation experience is more than just administering a lesson or two, or, okay, we better have a family night on missionary work, but it's a natural part of not simply what we do, but it's who we are. And if that's conveyed in a very natural form of parents inviting, and if I'm catching this right, mm-hmm. It's so wonderful, because that is the best preparatory tool, is actually living, not talking about, but living.
0: It'd be wonderful if every home could be an MTC.
1: Wouldn't it be great?
0: It'd put Brother Heaton out of business at the MTC, but I'm sure he wouldn't mind that if that would happen. You know, but every family isn't perfect, and you love to see every home being able to prepare missionaries the way they should. And so the church steps up and does a lot of things. It's interesting how prior to the age change of 18, there were certain things that happened. Number one, 2 years before, there was a change in the Duty to God program, which really centered on a lot of the things that young men have to do to prepare to go on missions. In every section of Duty to God, it offers the young man the opportunity to invite friends and to list friends that he can talk to about missionary work. In the book, there are about 63 opportunities that ask the young man to share. You know, missionary work is sharing. And so, you know, I think we missed some of the gems the Lord had prepared before the age change, and that was one of them. The other one was something you're familiar with, Brother Richardson, and that is Come Follow Me.
1: Right.
0: And that has a great impact on preparing young men for missionaries, and you probably can speak to that better than anyone.
1: Well, that youth curriculum experience is a great opportunity for them to learn how to live the gospel in inviting and sharing. That's what I love about this is, and I'm hoping that we can touch upon this, is, okay, well, how do we prepare individuals or how do we give them opportunities? Brother Heaton, you mentioned about inviting, and so we should invite individuals to Christ. Now, I don't want to get too practical here, but we do need to get practical, and some will say, okay, great, so let's help them be prepared to invite others to come to Christ. And then the question is, How do we help individuals? And some of this is, as you were saying, Randall, is giving them a chance to share. Missionary work is sharing. And sometimes, especially in our rising generation, well, I guess every generation has struggled with this, but we kind of have this closed experience where we share not face-to-face, but we share electronically. So we share deep thoughts on Twitter, et cetera. But then when people are in the same room looking each other in the eye, it's like a panic and they don't know what quite to do. And so maybe that's a way of preparation. How do we give individuals opportunity to work face to face? How do we help them to share, et cetera? And there's a lot of things in youth curriculum, in duty to God, in the young women's personal progress. I mean, so many things. So help me with this a little bit. What are some practical ways that parents and leaders can do to help them be prepared early and through this whole process? Please.
4: You know, oftentimes as we witnessed our new missionaries come into the mission, there is a lot of little hesitancy to talk and to look at people face to face. And as mission president and wife, we would try to work on some of those things and do role playing.
1: Okay.
4: And we were discussing this actually at home, my husband and I, as how effective role playing was. And a family could do role playing, you know, in their family home evenings, in their discussions, put themselves in the positions and practice. It was amazing how we could see the growth of our missionaries and how you can feel the Spirit if you're truly giving it, you know, from your heart, practicing it, and then going out and applying it. So as a family, why couldn't families in part of their family home evening, children love to.
1: To act out,
4: to do things. They're probably a lot less inhibited than us as the adults. Do a little role-playing of giving out books of Mormon to people or talking to people. How would you introduce yourself? You could find your children would take to that a lot easier, like I say, than us as adults.
1: This is such a great comment. Such a great comment. As a matter of fact, I was thinking, as you're speaking, the first time that I actually did a street contact, walking up to someone and talking to them about the gospel, was actually as a missionary. And it was my first week in Denmark. And my companion turns to me and says, okay, go get him. And I'm like, hey, come back. What do you mean go get him? Like, how exactly do you go get him? How do you just go up and you talk to him and you tell him about the gospel and you invite him and let's set up some appointments. Whoa, how do you exactly do that? And looking back on it as you were speaking, I'm thinking it would have been nice to, even if it was a role play, just to get a little confidence of a feel for how this kind of unfolds. I mean, I was so excited. I was not lacking in enthusiasm nor desire, but I have to admit I was a little hesitant because it was new territory and I wasn't quite sure how to go about this and then also go about it in a new language that I just started speaking just 8 weeks prior to this experience. So I like this.
3: Yes. Thank you, Brother Richardson. I just wanted to share a quick story about one of the brethren that I had a chance to visit with after our mission president seminar. I'd taken 52 pages of notes in 3 or 4 days. And I've got to tell you, my head was swimming. And I walked up to him and I says, now look, I don't know how I'm going to ever implement everything that I've gotten here. And he said, he just laughed at me. He said, President Clegg, he said, we need two things. We need missionaries who, number one, understand their purpose, why they're there and what that means. And number two, we need bolder missionaries. So how do you teach a missionary to be bold? And what we found is as soon as a missionary could get used to the idea of contacting and approaching people, perfect strangers, and feel comfortable in that aspect of it, that is when their missions really, really took off.
1: Because they were comfortable with that.
3: That's when they became real disciples of Jesus Christ, and they began to feel more and more and understand to a much greater degree their purpose, and they could accomplish that. And there was great satisfaction.
1: This is really
3: in
1: good.
3: Their lives.
1: I was talking to a man who teaches sharing the gospel. It's missionary prep, so to speak, at BYU. This was many years ago, and he was saying one of the activities he had his students do was he gave them an assignment where they had to go and talk to, I think it was 5 to 10 people that they didn't know every day. And I thought, well, this is the most unusual assignment. And so he would say, if you're standing in a line, just turn to this person next to you and say, how are you doing? And just strike up a conversation. Find a common point. You know, you give them a little bit of instruction. Find something where you have a common point and then talk about it just for a brief moment or two. And the students thought, this is not a very neat assignment, et cetera. But he said that the comments he got at the end of the semester, and especially when a lot of these missionaries were returning home years later, that was one of the most meaningful experiences they had because they weren't used to talking to strangers. And what it did was, as you were mentioning, it gave them a confidence of saying, you know what, I can actually do this. This isn't that scary. It's not that hard. And actually, it's quite enjoyable.
3: They just have to get out of themselves.
1: Oh boy, isn't that the truth? I mean, that's what gospel living is learning to get outside of ourselves. And that takes a little practice.
3: It does. It's not easy. It's not natural. It's not comfortable. But once it begins to happen, what a blessing it is in the lives of these young people.
1: That's great.
2: So, Brother Clegg, I think what you're saying is that, piggybacking on what your wife said, is that role plays actually help them learn to do this.
3: Absolutely.
2: And, you know, it's really interesting because some people struggle with the notion of role playing, but it's important to remember who's really preparing these young men and young women to serve. Parents clearly have a role, but my testimony is that Heavenly Father is raising them up. You know, he says, right after he says, I will hasten my work in its time, he says, I will raise up elders and sisters, of course, and send them out to help take care of the flocks. And how is Heavenly Father going to prepare us? Well, he prepares us when we act in faith. And we act in faith when we choose to role play. We don't role play so much to increase our skills or to enhance our wording or the way we say this or the way we say that, but we're saying to Heavenly Father, I want to learn how to do this. I want to become an instrument. So I'm going to try. I'm going to do as Nephi did. I'm going to go forth not knowing beforehand the things which I shall do, you know, or what we'll say, but we're going to engage in this process and in the process of that role playing, we're going to experience what it's like for him to put words in our mouth. We're going to experience what it's like for him to give us in the very moment that portion that shall be meted unto every man. And as we get that experience, then we have more confidence that he'll do it for us when we're talking to others who are less active members or who are not members of the church and believe that he's led us to that. So role-playing is a really, really important way. And in a family, in a home evening to take preach my gospel, for example, any paragraph out of chapter 3, which is the lessons that missionaries teach,
1: right,
2: and have a child read that paragraph or that section, look at the scriptures, and then just explain it. This isn't even a role play. It's actually doing it. Just explain it in their own words and bear their testimony about it and share how they feel about it. That's a great thing. That's a great thing to do to prepare.
1: What a great comment. And as a matter of fact, I'm going to piggyback on that in a similar way. Is acting in faith is so critical for these young people, but also leaders and parents need to act in faith. And sometimes they're a little hesitant, I've noticed when I talk to them, of role-playing in their homes and family home evening. Oh, this is going to be hokey or corny or this isn't really valuable. Is they must act with just as much faith as these young individuals in role-playing. And as they act in faith, as you described it, and as leaders will actually act in faith to, I think of young men's quorums and young women's classes, act in faith to let the youth curriculum be able to unfold as it's designed to, because sometimes the greatest hesitancy is in our adults and not the youth. But they too act in faith, and as they do, then our Father in heaven will strengthen them, guide them, and lead them. So this is a great comment all the way around for all of us. I guess we are all in this together.
4: I just want to add to this, one of the most spiritual experiences I experienced in the 3 years, and it's hard to pick one or two because there are many, but was actually in a role play where I saw a very shy elder. You know, this is for those that are extroverts, missions kind of, maybe they come a little easier, but there's a lot of people who are very shy. So in the family, helping your children there, they're comfortable. Well, we had this very shy elder and he couldn't speak Spanish very well at all. I saw in the moment he had a companion, his trainer was a gem of a missionary. And in the sweetness of helping his companion do this role play, and they were doing it to me,
1: right,
4: the wife of the mission president, so you know the anxiety was even a little higher. It was such a sweet experience how he gently prompted and was patient with this young elder to explain a point of doctrine to me. It came across with such love and without guile. It was truly a moment that all of us in that little grouping of five, there was five or six of us, we were all in tears witnessing this elder helping this other elder in such a tender way to be able to teach the gospel. It was such an example, a Christ-like example, as well as seeing this very timid elder able to accomplish something. It was very, very sweet moment.
1: Very nice. Well, sadly, we are out of time. It's hard to believe in some ways when we get talking about things that are so meaningful. It's especially in things like this. I keep on thinking, this is great. I need to take more notes. But what I'm feeling is perhaps even more important. And I'm grateful for your insights about especially how this is the Lord's work. And if it's the Lord's work, He will guide it. And we must therefore move our feet. We must be able to be willing to be able to ask these questions. How can we help individuals be ready? How can we be living this, etc.? But fortunately, we will have another episode on this topic, and I'm excited to explore some practical ways, other ways that parents, leaders, and even young missionaries can get ready and prepare for this wonderful labor that's so filled with great love. And so I thank you for your comments and your insights, and look forward to what we'll be talking about on our next episode. You have been listening to Gospel Solutions for Families, brought to you by The Church of Jesus Christ of Latter-day Saints.
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6: Goals, growth, and progress. Recent messages from prophets and apostles. See what living prophets have taught recently on social media about setting and working on goals to help us become more like Jesus Christ. At the beginning of each year, we often consider what goals or resolutions we can make to improve ourselves. But with so many options of what to learn or do, where do we start? In Luke chapter 2, verse 52, we find a pattern from the Savior's life. Jesus increased in wisdom and stature and in favor with God and man. This verse is also a foundation for the Children and Youth Program, which invites us, regardless of age, to similarly become more like Jesus Christ by growing spiritually, socially, physically, and intellectually. As we prayerfully select and work on goals in all aspects of our life, we often face decisions about desires, priorities, failures, setbacks, resilience, support, and relationships. Members of the First Presidency and the Quorum of the 12 Apostles have provided hope and insights to help us in our growth through their addresses and general conference talks on goals and in these teachings from their social media accounts. Consider these three resolutions. I'm sure many of you are setting aside time today to write down your resolutions for the coming year. May I make a few suggestions? First, resolve to strengthen your spiritual foundation. This may involve setting a specific time and place to study the scriptures, praying more often, making temple worship a bigger priority, and letting God prevail in all aspects of your life. Second, resolve to be kind to others. When the Savior Jesus Christ visited the Americas, as recorded in the Book of Mormon, one of the first things he taught was the need to eliminate contention in our lives. So please be compassionate, be understanding, be slow to judge, and be quick to forgive. Third, resolve to be resolute. The Lord loves effort. The Lord loves consistency. The Lord loves steadfastness. While we surely will come up short from time to time, our persistent efforts to hear Him and follow the inspiration He gives us will help us to wax strong in the Spirit. Mosiah chapter 18, verse 26. May God bless you, my dear friends, and may this be a wonderful year of purpose and possibilities for all of us. President Russell M. Nelson, Facebook, January 1st, 2022. Opportunities can come from starting and finishing something difficult. To all my young friends, I hope you understand the value of working toward and receiving a higher education, and I hope you will learn from a regret of mine. When I was taking business courses from professors at the university, I realized that I was making more money than the teachers were making. I was, I guess, a fairly good salesman. I remember thinking, if I quit school and put full-time effort into sales, I could really be financially secure. It seemed like a reasonable thought at the time, and so I didn't finish my last year of college. I've regretted that decision my whole life. Who knows what other opportunities may have befallen me if I had finished that final year of school. You are constantly faced with important decisions regarding relationships, work, and school. You may not know the exact steps you'll take in the future. Completing your education can ensure those steps will lead you in a good direction. If you are able, I encourage you to make a degree an integral element of your life plan. God blesses us for starting and finishing something that challenges us. President Russell M. Ballard, Facebook, February 23, 2022. Keep your eyes on your dreams. As a new year begins, we should try to benefit from a view of what has gone before. I plead with you to remember that the past is to be learned from, but not lived in. We look back to claim the embers from the glowing experiences, but not the ashes. And when we have learned what we need to learn and have brought with us the best that we have experienced, then we should look ahead and remember that faith is always pointed toward the future. Faith always has to do with blessings and truths and events that will yet be efficacious in our lives. Some of you may wonder, particularly as we live through the daily tumult in the world around us today, is there any future for me? What does a new year hold for me? Will I be safe? Will life be sound? Can I trust in the Lord and in the future? Please remember this. Faith trusts that God has great blessings in store for each of us, and that Christ truly is the high priest of good things to come. Hebrews chapter 9, verse 11. Keep your eyes on your dreams, however distant and far away. Live to see the miracles of repentance and forgiveness, of trust and divine love that will transform your life today, tomorrow, and forever. That is a New Year's resolution I ask you to keep. Elder Jeffrey R. Holland, Facebook, January 9th, 2022. Every day, every hour can be a fresh start. I learned early in life there is no need to wait for a new year to have a fresh start in my personal life. With every new day, a new dawn comes, not only for the earth, but also for you and me. And with every day comes a new start, a chance to begin again and avoid the danger of procrastination. There were many times in my life when I have spent sleepless nights grappling with issues, worries, or personal sorrows. But no matter how dark the night, I was always encouraged by the thought, in the morning, the sun will rise again. See Psalm 30, verse 5. The scriptures promise, the steadfast love of the Lord never ceases. His mercies never come to an end. They are new every morning. Lamentations chapter 3, verses 22 through 23, from the English Standard Version. And the Lord invites us to let your light shine, so that they may see your good works and give glory to your Father who is in heaven. Matthew chapter 5, verse 16, from the English Standard Version. In these coming days, weeks, and months, as stretching as they may be, God's love and the fruit of the Spirit will enable us to reach out to those around us, family, friends, everyone, and help them to better cope with their challenging circumstances. The fruit of the Spirit is love, joy, peace, forbearance, kindness, goodness, faithfulness, gentleness, and self-control. Against such things there is no law. Galatians chapter 5, verses 22 through 23, from the New International Version. Elder Dieter F. Uchtdorf, Facebook, January 5, 2021. Despite past heartache, each of us can begin again. We can start over, because our Heavenly Father is the God of new beginnings. Every day, every hour can be a fresh start, an opportunity to renew ourselves in the Holy Spirit. God's mercy is sufficient to heal our wounds, inspire us to move forward, cleanse us of sin, strengthen us for trials to come, and bless us with hope and His peace. This is a message all of God's children need to hear. Elder Dieter F. Uchtdorf, Facebook, August 11th, 2021. Not perfect? You may be just the person God is looking for. Fred Astaire was an iconic actor, dancer, and singer of American cinema. He starred in dozens of Broadway and Hollywood shows. One of his early auditions was evaluated with these words: can't act, slightly bald, can't dance a little, hardly a glowing report. Through persistence and hard work, he developed his abilities until he became one of the greatest performers of all time, known for his elegance, grace, originality, and precision. He wasn't the only one who struggled with self-doubt or endured criticism. Walt Disney was fired from a newspaper because he lacked imagination and had no good ideas. Vincent van Gogh sold only a very few paintings during his lifetime, many of them to family and close friends. Ernest Hemingway once received a rejection notice from an editor who found his writing both tedious and offensive, claiming, "My young son could do better." Perhaps we all see ourselves a little less than we are, unworthy, untalented, nothing special, lacking the heart, mind, resources, charisma, or stature to be of much use to God. You say you're not perfect? You're not good enough? Welcome to the club. You may be just the person God is looking for. God doesn't need you to be exceptional, let alone perfect. He will take your talents and abilities and multiply them, even though they may seem as scarce as a few loaves and fishes. If you trust Him and are faithful, He will magnify your words and actions and use them to bless and minister to multitudes. Elder Dieter F. Uchtdorf, Facebook, October 15th, 2021. Don't try to do everything at the same time. Sometimes we reflect on all of our responsibilities at home, school, work, and church, and wonder how we can achieve a balance among the many competing demands on our time. Instead of driving ourselves crazy trying to do everything at the same time, we should identify the few fundamental things that are our highest priorities. We then can strive to give each of them the attention they need, one at a time. When you are at home, choose to make home the priority. When you are at school, choose to make school the priority. When you are at work, Choose to make work the priority. When you are worshiping at home or at church, choose to make worship the priority. It may sound simplistic, but we should not get frustrated and waste effort and time trying to achieve a perfect equilibrium among all of the important things we need to do. As we pray sincerely for God's help to identify what matters most, He will guide and assist us to focus our efforts day by day. Elder David A. Bednar, Facebook, April 19th, 2021. Learn from failure and remember the goodness of God. I have observed in my life and in the lives of other people many recurring cycles of events, failure and success, sadness and happiness, destruction and reconstruction, tragedy and triumph, conflict and harmony, frustration and fulfillment, and countless others. But if today, with God's help, we learn from failure, then we can achieve greater success as we press forward. If today, with God's help, we overcome sadness, then we can experience deeper happiness as we continue to serve and honor Him. And if today, with God's help, we cope appropriately with the frustration of the moment, then we can be blessed to receive enduring fulfillment. The key is remembering always the greatness and goodness of God and acknowledging our dependence upon Him for direction and strength in our individual lives. My invitation to all of you, young and old, is to love God and your neighbors, care for those in need, and always maintain an eternal perspective about God's plan of happiness, a perspective that reaches far beyond the temporary trials and turmoil of mortal life. Elder David A. Bednar, Facebook, June 13, 2021. Keep the two commandments and in the priority given. The drive to succeed can lead to important accomplishments. Certainly, it can be empowering and produce wonderful rewards and contributions to the happiness of those you love and even society at large. At the extreme, however, overburdened with your own expectations or the perceived expectations of others, it can lead to anxiety, perfectionism, or depression, and could overwhelm marriage, family, service to others, and even Christian discipleship. How can you be sure to reap the positive outcomes and avoid the negative in your life? From my own experience, I would say it is quite clear: keep the two great commandments, and in the priority order given, thou shalt love the Lord thy God with all thy heart, and with all thy soul, and with all thy mind. This is the first and great commandment, and the second is like unto it: thou shalt love thy neighbor as thyself. Loving and following Jesus Christ will give purpose, equilibrium, and meaning to your life. It will center your life in service. Elder D. Todd Christofferson, Facebook, September 3rd, 2021. Set meaningful personal spiritual goals. The Darumagal is a cherry symbol in Japanese culture of good luck and perseverance. It is used to set goals and celebrate achievement and success. When someone commits a goal, they color in an eye and ask for divine assistance to achieve it. After the goal is achieved, they color in the other as a sign of gratitude. While our New Year goals may include ways to improve physically or temporally, I encourage you to counsel with your Father in heaven and also set meaningful personal spiritual goals, goals that will fortify your foundation and faith in Jesus Christ. Please remember to thank Him. He is the giver of all good gifts. Elder Gary E. Stevenson, Facebook, January 1st, 2022. Be patient and understanding with yourself. You may feel overwhelmed by everything you want to improve as this new year begins. Please be patient and understanding with yourself. Too often we are too hard on ourselves. The Lord invites us to come as we are, to do all things in wisdom and order. Mosiah chapter 4, verse 27. He does not expect us to run faster than we have strength, even as we are diligent and valiant. Elder Garrett W. Gong, Facebook, January 10th, 2021. Seek the Lord's help to improve line upon line, never all at once. On one occasion, the Savior himself said, "Therefore, what manner of men ought ye to be? Verily I say unto you, even as I am." 3 Nephi chapter 27, verse 27. This perfection certainly will not come until we reach the other side of the veil. Through his prophets, the Lord invites us to seek for ways to improve ourselves, never all at once, but line upon line. The help we can receive from the Lord in our goals and righteous pursuits is unlimited, and he supports us in any good and righteous endeavor. My lifetime call as one of his special witnesses has added even more strength to my determination to continue to make improvements in various areas of my life in order to become more Christ-like. Every effort to be more like him increases our spiritual capacity to serve him. We can always be grateful to the Lord for the help he gives us in making personal improvements. In my case, I still have a long way to go, but I'm making progress, little by little, with joy and gratitude. I invite you to consider ways to pursue righteous endeavors in your own life, no matter your circumstances. I assure you that the Lord loves each one of us, and he is always there to help us, regardless of the situation we are facing. Elder Ulises Suarez, Facebook, February 26, 2021. Read by David Shaw.
7: Do you want to take the sacrament? By Christian Jackson, Utah, USA. As the sacrament was passed to him, the boy reached out, paused for a second, and then withdrew his hand. One of my best friends invited me to attend his ward on a fast Sunday to participate in the naming and blessing of his son. Following the blessing, it was time for the sacrament. While the sacrament was being passed to the congregation, I noticed my friend's 6-year-old nephew, who has attention deficit hyperactivity disorder, ADHD. He was wandering in the back of the chapel, but then quietly began interacting with one of the older men passing the sacrament. Uncertain if the boy had received the sacrament, the man gently extended the sacrament tray to him. The boy reached out, paused for a moment, and then withdrew his hand. A slightly awkward back and forth followed for the next few seconds as the boy again reached out and withdrew his hand. He seemed unsure of what to do. The older gentleman patiently waited. Finally, the boy asked, "Do you want me to take the sacrament?" In a compassionate voice, the older gentleman replied, "Do you want to take the sacrament?" The boy said yes, and then, without hesitation, reached out his hand and took the bread. As the man passing the sacrament took the bread to others, the boy returned to his family and sat down. Memory of that exchange between the man and the boy taught me a lot about how Heavenly Father interacts with us, his children. Our Father in heaven never forces anything on us, but he lovingly and patiently invites us to partake. Then he stands ready to bless us, his loving arms always extended toward us. When we decide to reach out to him, he's already there, prepared to bestow his miraculous love and blessings upon us. Read by Scott Christopher.
8: We now present Elder Gary E. Stevenson, speaking at the 185th Semiannual General Conference of The Church of Jesus Christ of Latter-day Saints.
9: Dear brothers and sisters, it has been many decades since a general conference has been convened that either President Boyd K. Packer, Elders L. Tom Perry, or Richard G. Scott were not seated immediately behind the podium and speaking at one of these sessions. Our memories of them are poignant, and I add my tribute to honor them, each so uniquely different, yet so harmonized in their witness of the testimony of Jesus Christ and his atonement. Furthermore, I, like you, find strength in and sustain President Thomas S. Monson, his prophet, seer and revelator. And I marvel at his faithful and dutiful apostolic service spanning over 50 remarkable years. And so it was on Tuesday morning of this week, just after 9 a.m., as the bishopric was beginning a meeting with the Asia Area Presidency, who are here for conference, that I was called to meet with President Monson, along with his counselors. Moments later, as I walked into the boardroom adjacent to his office, I must have looked nervous sitting across the table as he kindly spoke to calm my nerves. He commented, noting my age, that I seemed quite young and even looked younger than my age. Then, within a few moments, President Monson described that acting on the will of the Lord, a call to the Quorum of the Twelve, was being extended to me. He asked me if I would accept this call, to which, following what I'm sure was a very undignified, audible gasp, in complete shock, I responded affirmatively. And then, before I could even verbalize a tsunami of indescribable emotion, most of which were feelings of inadequacy, President Monson kindly reached out to me, describing how he was called many years ago as an apostle by President David O. McKay, at which time he too felt inadequate. He calmly instructed me, "Bishop Stevenson, the Lord will qualify those whom he calls." These soothing words of a prophet have been a source of peace, a calm in a storm of painful self-examination and tender feelings in the ensuing agonizing hours which have passed day and night since then. I rehearsed what I have just described to you to my sweet companion Lisa later that day, seated in a quiet corner on Temple Square with a serene view of the temple and the historic tabernacle lying before us. As we tried to comprehend and process the events of the day, we found our anchor to be our faith in Jesus Christ and our knowledge of the plan, the great plan of happiness. This leads to an expression of my deepest love for Lisa. She is the sunshine in and of my life, and a remarkable daughter of God. Hers is a life punctuated by selfless service and unconditional love of all. I will strive to remain worthy of the blessing of our eternal union. I express my deepest love to our four sons and their families, three of whom are here with their beautiful wives, the mothers of our six grandchildren. The fourth, a missionary, has special permission to stay up past missionary curfew and is viewing these proceedings live with his mission president and wife from their mission home in Taiwan. I love each of them and love how they love the Savior and the gospel. I express my love to each member of my family, to my dear mother and my father who passed away last year, who instilled in me a testimony which seems to dwell in me from my earliest memories. I further extend this gratitude to my brothers, sisters, and their faithful spouses, as well as Lisa's family, many of whom are actually here today. I cast this net of gratitude to numerous extended family, friends, missionaries, leaders, and teachers along the way. I've been blessed with a close association with the members of the First Presidency, the 12, the 70, and General Auxiliary Presidencies. I express my love and esteem to each of you sisters and brothers, and will strive to be worthy of our continued association. The presiding bishopric enjoys an almost heavenly unity. I will miss my association each day with Bishop Kosei, Bishop Davies, and the staff. I stand before you as evidence of the words of the Lord recorded in the first section of the Doctrine and Covenants, that the fullness of the gospel might be proclaimed by the weak and simple unto the ends of the earth and before kings and rulers. These words are preceded by the Lord's declaration, which demonstrates the love of a father for his children. "Wherefore I, the Lord, knowing the calamity which should come upon the inhabitants of the earth, called upon my servant, Joseph Smith, Jr., and spake unto him from heaven, and gave him commandments. Our loving Heavenly Father and his Son, Jehovah, with a knowledge of the end from the beginning, opened the heavens and a new dispensation to offset the calamities that they knew would come." The Apostle Paul described the forthcoming calamities as perilous times For me, this suggests that Heavenly Father's generous compensation for living in perilous times is that we also live in the fullness of times. As I agonized over my inadequacies this week, I received a distinct impression which both chastened and comforted me, to focus not on what I can't do, but rather what I can do. I can testify of the plain and precious truths of the gospel. These are the words which I have shared hundreds of times with both those who belong to the church and many who are not members. God is our loving Heavenly Father. We are His children. He weeps with us when we suffer and rejoices when we do what is right. He wants to communicate with us, and we can communicate with Him through sincere prayer. Heavenly Father has provided us, His children, with a way to return and live in His presence. Central to Heavenly Father's plan is Jesus Christ's atonement. Heavenly Father sent His Son to the earth to atone for the sins of all mankind. Of these plain and precious truths, I bear my testimony, and I do so in the name of Jesus Christ. Amen.
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10: Doctrine and Covenants, section 64, verse 10, reads, I, the Lord, will forgive whom I will forgive, but of you it is required to forgive all men. Nobody is perfect, so everyone needs to forgive and to be forgiven. This is Stories from General Conference. The topic is forgiveness. We begin with President Thomas S. Monson in the April 1987 General Conference. He told of a time when he made a mistake and needed to forgive himself in order to move on.
11: As we journey through life, we discover that life is filled with challenges. They just vary from one person to another. We're all success-oriented. Unfortunately, some strive to become Wonder Women and Superman. Any thought of failure leaves them jaded, almost on the point of despair. But who among us has not experienced moments of failure? I remember one that came to me when I was a young basketball player. The game was hotly contested. The coach gave me a key play. I entered the playing floor and took the pass from out of bounds, dribbled the basketball down the floor, through my own teammates, through the opposing team members, and then I went up high for the shot. And just as the basketball left my fingertips, I came to the horrible realization that I was shooting for the wrong basket. I offered the shortest prayer I've ever offered in my life. I simply said, Dear Father, please don't let that ball go in. And my prayer was answered. The ball rimmed around the hoop and fell out. And while my prayer was answered, my ordeal was just beginning. I heard from the adoring fans in the cheering section a loud and prolonged chant that everyone could hear. I can never forget it. They shouted, We want Monson! We want Monson! We want Monson out! And the coach obliged. We cannot let those experiences get the best of us. All of us have had them, and we'll have more of them. Not long back, I was reading something about the life of President Harry S. Truman. He had retired from public office and was now at the Truman Center in Independence, Missouri. He had just taken a group of young boys and girls through a tour of the center. And one little shy, owlish-looking boy asked a question of President Truman. He said, "Mr. Truman, when you was a boy, was you popular?" President Truman looked at him and said, "No, I was never popular. The popular boys were the ones who were good at games and had big, tight fists. I was never like that. Why, without my glasses," he said, "I was blind as a bat. I suppose, to tell you the truth, I was a sissy." The little boy began to applaud. And then all the boys and girls applauded. They had heard the truth. We must realize that ours is the responsibility to rise from mediocrity to competence.

0: faults and become great leaders. We too can help others grow as we forgive them of their weaknesses and help them learn from their mistakes. Elder Dallin H. Oaks used the scriptures to show just how important it is to forgive. He made these comments in the April 1988 General Conference.
1: Among the things we should remember about the Savior is that there are things we should forget about our fellow man, the wrongs they have done us. Lord, the Apostle Peter asked the Master, "How oft shall my brother sin against me and I forgive him? Till seven times?" In response, Jesus taught the parable of the unforgiving servant. This man owed a large debt to his king. When he begged for mercy, the king was moved with compassion and forgave the debt. But when a fellow servant owed him a debt, this man took his debtor by the throat and cast him into prison until he should pay it. When the unforgiving servant was brought to judgment, the king said, "Shouldest not thou also have had compassion on thy fellow servant, even as I had pity on thee?" And his lord was wroth and delivered him to the tormentors till he should pay all that was due unto him. "So likewise shall my heavenly Father do also unto you," Jesus concluded. As the Lord has told us in modern Revelation, "He that forgiveth not his brother his trespasses standeth condemned before the Lord, for there remaineth in him the greater sin." If we always remember our Savior, we will forgive and forget grievances against those who have wronged us.
0: In addition to forgiving others, we should also seek forgiveness from those we have wronged. In the April 1990 General Conference, Elder Oaks shared a story about President Abraham Lincoln, who sought forgiveness from an officer under his command.
2: "Persons who seek to reduce human suffering and persons who work to promote understanding among different peoples are also important workers for peace. A personal act of kindness or reconciliation also has an impact for peace. Lincoln's biographer described such an act. A Union officer applied to his commander-in-chief for permission to leave his regiment to attend to the burial of his wife. Lincoln gruffly refused. Another battle was imminent, and every officer was needed. The next morning, President Lincoln reconsidered and granted the request. He went to the room of the grieving man, took his hand, and said, 'My dear Colonel, I was a brute last night. I have no excuse to offer. I was weary to the last extent, but I had no right to treat a man with rudeness who had offered his life for his country, much more a man who came to me in great affliction. I've had a great regretful night and come now to beg your forgiveness.'"
0: It takes a lot of humility to admit we've made a mistake. Elder F. Burton Howard shared a story about a young man who admitted to making a huge mistake. He didn't think he would be able to recover from it, but you'll see that as he humbly sought forgiveness, he was able to continue to lead a fulfilling life. This is from the October 1986 General Conference.
3: "One night, in a sound sleep, the doorbell rang. I stumbled to answer it and found a young member of my priest quorum at the door. I knew him well enough to have gone on outings with him, to have prayed with and about him, and to have taught him. I knew him as well as a good bishop knows any active 18-year-old priest, which was good enough for me to ask what he was doing at my front door in the middle of the night. He said, 'I have to talk to you, Bishop. I've just done something serious, and I can't go home.' He was right. It was serious. I invited him in, and we talked. He talked, and I listened, and I talked, and he listened until dawn. He had many questions. He'd committed a terrible sin. He wanted to know if there was hope. He wanted to know how to repent. He wanted to know if repentance included telling his parents. He wanted to know if there was any chance of his going on a mission. He wanted to know many other things. I didn't have all the answers, but I told him there was hope. I told him the way back would be difficult, but it was possible. I explained what I knew about the process of repentance and helped him see what he must do. I told him if he really wanted to go on a mission, that that decision could only be made in the future after he had repented. And then I told him to go home, and he did. He made his peace with his parents. He asked forgiveness from those he had wronged. He put sin and bad company behind him and did everything he could to repent. A year or so later, five young men from that quorum went on missions. He was one of them. I was close to them all. They all served honorable missions.

0: Within a brief time after returning home, they were all married in the temple. My wife and I attended each of the ceremonies. I could take a piece of paper even today and write their names and the names of their wives and some of their children. That is how well I knew them. But now let me tell you something very private and very important. I can't remember the name of the young man who came to my home in the middle of the night. I know he was one of five, but I don't remember which one. There was a time I used to worry about that. I thought perhaps my memory might be failing. I consciously tried to recall who it was that had had the problem, but I could not. I was eventually released and put the entire incident out of my mind on a late evening walk. Some years later, I found myself in the ward where once I had been bishop. The shadowy quiet brought back many memories. I was deep in thought when I realized I was walking in front of a house where one of my priests had lived years before. Suddenly, the story of the young man I have mentioned came to mind, and again I tried to remember which of the five he had been. Had he lived in that house, I wondered, why couldn't I remember? As I continued on my way, something happened, something difficult to explain, but real to me. I seemed to hear a voice which said, "Don't you understand, my son? I have forgotten that. Why should you remember?" Now, I was chagrined. There was no satisfactory answer to the question. I've never wondered about it again. And I knew more surely then than I had ever known before that the Lord is pleased when his children return to him. All who are shepherds and all lost sheep should note this one last thing. The Lord really meant it when he said, "He who has repented of his sins, the same is forgiven, and I, the Lord, remember them no more."
1: To forgive and forget is the ultimate goal. It may be difficult to forget the pain someone has caused, but it is possible. In the October 1989 General Conference, Elder Dallin H. Oaks provided an example.
2: "One of the most godlike expressions of the human soul is the act of forgiveness. Everyone is wronged at some point by someone, and many suffer serious wrongs. Christians everywhere stand in awe of those pioneers who have climbed that steep slope to the spiritual summit attained by those who have heeded the Savior's command to forgive all men. Forgiveness is mortality's mirror image of the mercy of God. A sister wrote me about her feelings toward a relative who had abused her as a child, leaving her with a painful physical condition. In her words, 'I have to live with the pain and try to function around it.' She wrote, quote, 'At times I felt angry and wondered why I had to suffer the abuse in the first place, and why must I continue to pay a price now?' One day, as she listened to a talk in church, her heart was touched. The Spirit bore witness that she should forgive the man who had wronged her, and that she could do so with the help of our Lord Jesus Christ. Her letter explained, quote, 'The price for that sin has already been paid by him in Gethsemane. I have no right to hold on to it and demand justice, so I gladly hand it back to him and rejoice in his love and mercy.' Her letter described the result of her decision. 'My heart is so full of joy, peace, and gratitude and love. Isn't his work glorious? How I do love him. Words cannot express my feelings.' Like this sister who forgave, many modern saints do their pioneering on the frontiers of their own attitudes and emotions. The proverb says, 'He that ruleth his spirit is better than he that taketh a city.' Modern saints know that one who subdues his own spirit is just as much a pioneer as one who conquers a continent."
1: Elder Boyd K. Packer shared a heart-wrenching story about an old friend who suffered a terrible loss because of another's mistake. He talked about how putting off forgiveness caused a lot of unnecessary pain and anguish. This is from the October 1987 General Conference.
3: "If you suffer from worry, from grief or shame or jealousy or disappointment or envy, from self-recrimination or self-justification, Consider this lesson taught to me years ago by a patriarch. He was as saintly a man as I have ever known. He was steady and serene with a deep spiritual strength that many drew upon. He knew just how to minister to others who were suffering. On a number of occasions, I was present when he gave blessings to those who were sick or who were otherwise afflicted. His was a life of service both to the church and to his community. He had presided over one of the missions of the church and always looked forward to the missionary reunions. When he was older, he was not able to drive at night, and I offered to take him to the reunions. That modest gesture was repaid 1,000-fold. On one occasion, when the spirit was right, he gave me a lesson for my life from an experience in his own. Although I thought I had known him, he told me things about his life I would not have supposed. He grew up in a little community with a desire to make something of himself. He struggled to get an education. He married his sweetheart, and presently everything was just right. He was well employed, the bright future. They were deeply in love, and she was expecting their first child. The night the baby was to be born, there were complications. The only doctor was somewhere in the countryside tending the sick. After many hours of labor, the condition of the mother-to-be became desperate. Finally, the doctor was located. In the emergency, he acted quickly and soon had things in order. The baby was born, and the crisis, it appeared, was over. Some days later, the young mother died from the very infection that the doctor had been treating at another home that night. John's world was shattered. Everything was not right now. Everything was all wrong. He'd lost his wife. He had no way to tend both the baby and his work. As the weeks wore on, his grief festered. That doctor should not be allowed to practice, he would say. He brought that infection to my wife. If he'd been careful, she would be alive today. He thought of little else, and in his bitterness, he became threatening. Today, no doubt, he would have been pressed by many others to file a malpractice suit. And there are lawyers who would see in his pitiable condition only one ingredient, money. But that was another day. And one night, a knock came at his door. A little girl said simply, "Daddy wants you to come over. He wants to talk to you." Daddy was the state president. A grieving, heartbroken young man went to see his spiritual leader. His spiritual shepherd had been watching his flock and had something to say to him. The counsel from that wise servant was simply, "John, leave it alone. Nothing you do about it will bring her back. Anything you do will make it worse. John, leave it alone." My friend told me then that that had been his trial, his Gethsemane. How could he leave it alone? Right was right. A terrible wrong had been committed, and somebody must pay for it. It was a clear case. But he struggled in agony to get hold of himself, and finally he determined that whatever else the issues were, he should be obedient. Obedience is powerful spiritual medicine. It comes close to being a cure-all. He determined to follow the counsel of that wise spiritual leader. He would leave it alone. Then he told me, "I was an old man before I understood. It was not until I was an old man that I could finally see a poor country doctor, overworked, underpaid, run ragged from patient to patient, with little medicine, no hospital, few instruments, struggling to save lives and succeeding for the most part. He'd come in a moment of crisis when two lives hung in the balance and had acted without delay. I was an old man, he repeated, before I finally understood. I would have ruined my life, he said, and the lives of others. Many times he had thanked the Lord on his knees for a wise spiritual leader who counseled simply, John, leave it alone.
1: John harbored deep feelings of resentment toward the doctor for many years. Only through forgiveness was he able to feel peace again. We can all learn from this advice before we let anger and revenge take over. At the April 1988 General Conference, Elder Marvin J. Ashton gave excellent advice about how we can show our support to someone trying to change.
4: A few days ago, a new friend, not now a member of the church because of recent discipline, asked, "What can I do while I am waiting?" Over the past period of time, it has made very evident what I cannot do. Tell me and others in my situation what we can do. As I try to respond to this sincere plea from a good person, perhaps I am only directing my suggestions to a few, but they are a precious few. I would endeavor to instill hope instead of despair in those who temporarily have lost certain powers and privileges. Some of these people in this category dare not hope anymore for fear of being disappointed. May these and their families be helped with thoughts that will bring action, comfort, and a new sense of self-worth. I recall vividly and with feeling this friend's additional request. Please don't tell me to be patient, loving, sweet, and understanding. I need more than that. I need solid direction. I have an urgent need to get over my frustrated feelings and get on with life. Please help me. How can we as church members best help these good people? I suggest a quotation from the Book of Mormon as a foundation for our actions. Nevertheless, ye shall not cast him out from among you, but ye shall minister unto him and shall pray for him unto the Father in my name. And if it so be that he repenteth and is baptized in my name, then shall ye receive him and shall minister unto him of my flesh and blood. Often in the scriptures we remind that we should minister to all of God's children, that we should do so with the pure love of God in our hearts. George Bernard Shaw once said, "The greatest sin against mankind is not to hate them, but to be indifferent to them." Close quote. Indifference can be one of the most hurtful ways of behavior. Never should we in life allow ourselves to turn away, walk on the other side of the street, and pretend we didn't see or prohibit involvement in accepted ways. We need to learn to love everyone, even those who are difficult. A warm handshake and a friendly smile can be wonderfully healing medicine. Conversely, how unwise we are when we declare, "I'll never speak to him again." Never is a long time. And even those who have caused heartaches or shame are not beyond ultimate repentance. Sometimes hurts to the heart are more damaging than physical blows. Yes, they may take longer to heal, but they will heal more quickly if we avoid bitterness and anger and practice forgiveness. As we support the efforts of those who are trying to work through their challenges, we should be helpful and will be if we can extend compassion, patience, and love. It is a sad day when any one of us surrenders to sin or circumstances. Many of those waiting have often been hurt by thoughtless words and deeds of those around them. Blessed is he or she who avoids being offended. There are appropriate and acceptable assignments which can and should be given to those who are in this waiting period. Now, as to the request of my friend, what can I do while I'm waiting? Also from 3 Nephi chapter 9, verse 14, we are given this warm invitation, quote, "Yea, verily I say unto you, if ye will come unto me, ye shall have eternal life. Behold, mine arm of mercy is extended towards you, and whosoever will come, him will I receive, and blessed are those who come unto me," close quote. This scripture indicates that in life there is no waiting period before we can come unto God. In our weakness, we know where we can turn for strength. What good advice and wise direction for our lives can be gleaned through study of the scripture? Self-esteem can be renewed, and strength to do his will be revived. People must always count more than programs.
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7: I'm Ben Godfrey, and today I'm joined with one of our story editors, Scott Hales.
8: Hello.
7: And Sarah Eyring.
9: Hi.
7: Thank you both for being with us today. Our discussion today is going to center around Chapter 3, Plates of Gold in Saints. Scott, can you set the stage for us? What's happening in Chapter 3?
8: Okay, so what we see in Chapter 3 is it picks up right after Chapter 2, which is the first vision. So Joseph has just had this amazing experience, but he doesn't quite know what to do with it. If you'll forgive a pop culture allusion here, it's kind of like, he's kind of like Rey in The Last Jedi, Star Wars The Last Jedi, where she is trying to figure out what her place is in this big story. And she keeps asking, she asks Luke Skywalker, "I need to find my place in this story. I need somebody to help me." And that's kind of where Joseph is he knows that he's part of God's plan, that God has a role for him in this, in his plan, but he doesn't know what it is. And it's 3 years, 3 years pass, and he still doesn't know what that part is that he needs to play. And during that time, I mean, he's a teenager. He hangs out with fellow laborers. He doesn't really go to school that much. He makes some foolish choices. He's a goofball, it seems. I mean,
7: it sounds like a normal teenage boy.
8: Yeah, he's a normal teenage boy. He says later that, he was guilty of levity, light-mindedness. So he's maybe not feeling, maybe he's feeling like he hasn't lived up to God's expectations for him. And so he says another prayer, and that kind of takes him into a new direction. And so what we see here is the beginning of Joseph's apprenticeship, and the key figure in that apprenticeship is the angel Moroni. And so we learn in this chapter primarily about the angel and what the angel tells him.
9: That is so interesting. What does the angel tell him that he should do?
8: Well, basically that God does have work for him to do, and that he tells him specifically about the gold plates. He tells him that there are plates hidden in a hill near your home, and you have been called of God to obtain these plates, and translate them. And then he kind of explained what they were, that they were a record of an ancient people. And so he basically gives Joseph direction. He lets him know what his place is in this story.
7: Let's listen to a little piece of the story here about the angel Moroni's visit.
10: As Joseph prayed, a light appeared beside his bed and grew brighter until it filled the entire loft. Joseph looked up and saw an angel standing in the air. The angel wore a seamless white robe that came down to his wrists and ankles. Light radiated from him, and his face shone like lightning. At first, Joseph was afraid, but peace soon filled him. The angel called him by name and introduced himself as Moroni. He said God had forgiven Joseph of his sins and now had work for him to do. He declared that Joseph's name would be spoken of for good and evil among all people.
7: So it's 3 years later. Joseph has this amazing vision of Moroni. What happens next?
8: Well, that's an interesting question because Moroni visits him three times in the night, so he's very tired in the morning, but he has the specific instructions to go tell his father what happened. One of the interesting things that we see in this chapter is that there's this kind of recognition on God's part and on Moroni's part is that Joseph is not quite ready to be the man he needs to be, that the Lord needs him to be. And so Joseph is oftentimes referred to others to help him out. So the first person that he's referred to is his father. Moroni tells him to go tell his father what happened and that his father will help him and support him.
7: I remember in the book that we have this little passage that Joseph's kind of a little bit afraid to tell his dad.
8: Yeah. I mean, we don't know a whole lot about this. We don't know why or whatever, but we get a sense that he's nervous to talk to his father about it. He's worried that his father might not believe him. If you think about what happened after the first vision, we don't have any mention of him telling his parents about the vision, but we do have accounts of him telling his minister, and the minister completely rejected the idea, and others in the community completely rejected the idea. So that may factor into Joseph's reluctance to talk about what happened. He may worry that his father might not believe him as well. What's interesting, though, is that his father has very similar views as Joseph. I mean, he believes in things like visions and angels. It is kind of curious that Joseph is worried that his father might not believe him. But again, keep in mind that he's 17. I mean, I remember, when I was 17, I remember talking to my dad sometimes. And I remember my dad, like, looking at me with this perplexed look, you know, saying things like, you know, I hear the words coming out of your mouth, but I understand none of them.
7: Right.
8: Well, I think there could be some of that, too. There could be some father-son, you know, disconnects there.
9: There's an interesting segue I think I want to make, and that is just that before maybe this prayer had happened, he also had sort of an unusual experience, and that was with a seer stone, I think. Was that before the prayer that he, after which he conversed with Moroni?
8: Yes, yeah.
9: And in that case, it was not a stone that was sent from heaven particularly, but something that apparently he found on his own?
8: Yeah, he actually found it. I mean, it's kind of like he found it in a well. I mean, he found it in the ground. So before the angel Moroni visited Joseph, he and his brother Alvin were hired to dig a well. And during that time, they uncovered a stone.
7: Let's listen to just a clip here, actually, from the book that talks about this stone. And then let's dive in a little bit deeper.
10: Like many people in the area, including his father, Joseph believed that God could reveal knowledge through objects like rods and stones, as he had done with Moses, Aaron, and others in the Bible. One day, while Joseph was helping a neighbor dig a well, he came across a small stone buried deep in the earth. Aware that people sometimes used special stones to search for lost objects or hidden treasure, Joseph wondered if he had found such a stone. Looking into it, he saw things invisible to the natural eye.
7: So Joseph finds this stone, and as the chapter mentions, he believes that God can speak through these things. What was this like for Joseph? What did he use the stone for?
8: Well, again, this is not something we know a whole lot about, but the sense is that Joseph finds the stone And he is aware of this tradition in his culture of seer stones. You know, think about, I mean, this is the early 1800s. This is before things like, you know, we had things like smartphones or other things that kind of help us learn things or you know, learn things instantaneously or helps us find things or whatever it might be. And so, you know, there was kind of a seer stone culture, a folk culture that he grew up in, where if you were missing something, let's say you lost an axe or a hammer, or if you wanted to know something, if you had the power of a seer, you could kind of consult your own stone and find whatever it is you're looking for. Or you could go to someone that you knew who had this power, this ability, and get them to help you find whatever it is you're looking for. And so Joseph found this rock and he said, I wonder if. And so he looked at the stone and he was able to see things. And people began to see him as a seer and to go to him for help whenever they needed something.
7: So Joseph has found this stone, and it's between this time from the first vision to when the angel Moroni is going to appear to him. How does this impact his life and this learning of this gift of seership? What's this like for Joseph?
8: It changes things for him. I mean, he's now recognized as someone who has an ability, and his family recognizes this as divine. I mean, like I said, he grew up in a culture that it's kind of an interesting time if we're talking about seer stones. Not everybody would have, in Joseph Smith's times, not everybody would have believed in the power of a seer or the ability of a seer. You know, keep in mind that this is the 1800s. The Enlightenment had just happened in Europe and in America. Many people were beginning to rely more on reason than faith. And so communities were oftentimes split for those who had kind of a see it to, you know, I've got to see it to believe it mentality, and others who like Joseph's family, relied deeply on faith and this belief in God's power to work through objects like seer stones or like rods or whatever it might be. Some people saw it as a superstitious belief, but other people, as we find out later in the book and in later chapters, they actually hired Joseph because of his abilities as a seer. So we learn in later chapters that in chapter 4, for example, he's hired to help on a treasure hunt down in Pennsylvania, which is a very important job for Joseph because it's during that job that he meets his wife. But yeah, he becomes recognized for it and generally accepted as a seer in his community.
7: There is a topic associated with this chapter about seer stones and treasure seeking, as well as the gold plates and Joseph's family. And I just remind our listeners that if you're curious and want to know more about those particular topics, you can always go to saints.lds.org, click on the topics link, and you can dive in deeper to learn about those and to read the sources on these things we're discussing today.
8: Yeah, I think it's good to point that out, because I think a lot of people today have questions about seer stones because as a church, we haven't really used that term until recently, until the image of Joseph's brown seer stone, the one he apparently found in the well, were printed in the Ensign and the church website. They came through the Joseph Smith papers and whatnot. And people have questions about that because they've never heard about it. They've never heard about its role in Joseph's apprenticeship as a prophet. They haven't heard about its role in the translation of the Book of Mormon, so they're uncomfortable about it.
7: Did you learn, Sarah, did somebody post on your Facebook wall a picture of the seer stone when it came out in the Ensign?
9: I have seen that, yes.
7: I think honestly, like what you're pointing out is so true. Even though we've known about the idea or the phrase seer stone, until that picture came out, it was just kind of off the radar.
8: It didn't quite seem real, and now we've got something that makes it far more real. And I think it's, I mean, it's interesting that as a church, we've always kind of had a belief in seer stones, but we haven't always used that term. I mean, when we talk about the Urim and Thummim, we're talking about seer stones that were prepared by the Lord for Joseph and included with the gold plates and the box. But we just haven't used that term, so we're uncomfortable with it, but we are beginning to use it. And I think just as we kind of begin to, I mean, and this is one of the things that we do in Saints, is we try to erase the distance between the Urim and Thummim and the seer stone that he found in the well. These were both objects that he used that helped him, you know, translate, that helped him receive information, receive knowledge from God. Both did the job. Both are essentially the same type of device.
7: At the time, in the historical records that we have about the Book of Mormon translation, What were the words that they used to describe these objects that Joseph used?
8: Yeah, so what we see in early accounts, Joseph oftentimes referred to them as interpreters. And I think the term he generally used was interpreters. It wasn't really until the early 1830s that he began to use the word Urim and Thummim as well. You know, that's a term that comes from the Bible. I think it's a term that, you know, we've become comfortable with because Joseph soon became comfortable with it, and that's how he and the other early saints, you know, it's a term they felt comfortable with. So it's just one that we've used, and it's only been recently that we've started kind of bringing back this idea of the seer stone.
7: So Joseph has these objects. It's now we're going back to the time. He's 17 years old. Moroni has appeared to him, and Moroni's given him some instructions to tell his dad. Joseph's done that. Now what?
8: Yeah, so Joseph finally tells his father. It's kind of a funny story where Joseph is out in the fields. He's been up all night. He's trying to work. He's trying to keep up with his brother Alvin. It's not working. So his father's like, Joseph, go home. So Joseph goes home. He's trying to climb a fence, and he falls over the fence. And after, you know, once he, you know, he hits the ground, and he's kind of looking up dazed, and he sees Moroni. And Moroni basically repeats his message and says, why haven't you told your father about this? And Joseph, you know, gives an excuse, and Moroni tells him to go and do it. So Joseph does it, and that sends him off immediately to the hill to search for the plates.
7: So Moroni tells him, I've got more. There's a record. And what does Joseph do?
8: And Joseph, he basically gets up and he goes to the hill, and it's kind of interesting because on the one hand, he knows that the record is sacred, that he's off to find. He knows that he needs to be worthy, and he needs to have the right mindset and the right motivations for finding these plates. But in the back of his mind, he's thinking, I come from a really poor family. We have been working, you know, ourselves to the bone every single day of our lives. These plates are gold. They're going to be valuable. I could use this to help my family. And so he takes that, you know, he's kind of conflicted, and he takes that conflict to the hill with him. And so he has a vision of where to find the plates, and he finds them in the hill. This is the story we all know. He goes there, and he pries up the rock, and he finds them there, and he's immediately dazzled by what he sees. And so he kind of reaches for them, and he gets shocked, and he tries to reach for them again, and again he's shocked. And you know, you would think after the first or second time he would stop, but I think he goes for a third time. Is that right? And finally, yeah, it's three times, and finally he's like, why can't I obtain this book? What I think is neat here is we begin to see Moroni take on the role as Joseph's mentor, as his tutor in this process of finding his place in God's plan. Moroni basically says, look, you didn't follow instructions. You need to follow instructions if you want to receive this record. And then one of the things that we have in Saints that's not in Joseph Smith history, that's not in the Pearl of Great Price, is this great teaching moment that Moroni shares with him. Moroni basically shows him a vision of the good and evil in the world. And he says, all this is shown, the good and the evil, the holy and impure, the glory of God and the power of darkness, that you may know hereafter two powers and never be influenced or overcome by the wicked one. So he's basically giving Joseph this vision of what he's up against. And then he says, you're only going to be able to withstand these powers, and you're only going to be able to receive these sacred things if you pray and you are faithful in obeying the Lord. And I think if you look at that, that is the lesson that Joseph Smith takes with him for the rest of his life. He has to be close to the Lord at all times if he's going to get this work done. He's got to be faithful, and he's got to be obedient.
7: What is the source of that? It's not in the Joseph Smith history in the Pearl of Great Price. Where do we learn about it?
8: It's a letter that Oliver Cowdery wrote or published in the Messenger and Advocate, which was a newspaper published in Kirtland. And so we assume that it was just something that Joseph shared with Oliver, and Oliver then likely with permission shared that with the saints in the Messenger and Advocate.
7: Very cool.
8: So it's a very neat source. And there's actually, we weren't able to include everything that's in that account just for the sake of space. But we've got the source in the notes. And if you're interested in learning more about Moroni's instructions to Joseph, you can look up the source because it's pretty fantastic stuff.
9: That is interesting. And I didn't know before that he had felt conflicted about, you know, using the plates as God intended them, or maybe using them to help his family financially. I had no idea about that sort of conflict. So I love that this narrative includes information that we otherwise might not know about.
8: And it makes a lot of sense. I mean, if you think about it, even Joseph is just then coming out, you know, coming from the fields, farm labor is not easy. I've never used a scythe, but I imagine it's pretty terrible to do. I mean, this is all manual labor. You know, any chance that they could get to find a way out of poverty, I'm sure Joseph would have wanted to take it. And so I think his intentions were pure, but they weren't the right intentions. They weren't the right thing that he needed to have in order to be worthy to receive the plates.
7: It's a difficult lesson for him. I believe later in this chapter, we learn that the Lord tells him that he needs a person to come with him, mm-hmm. the right person.
8: Yeah, and we actually see that at the end of the first visit. He basically says, you need to come back here in a year, and you also need to bring someone with you. That person is Alvin, his oldest brother. And we assume, we don't know quite why Moroni asked him to do this, but we get the sense that Joseph, as young as he was, he needed a role model or somebody who could help him with the maturing process. And Alvin was 7 years older. He was Joseph's hero in many ways. Yeah. He was, you know, just based on family accounts, he was just a fine, upstanding guy. And Joseph loved him dearly. And he seems like the perfect person to help.
7: He's almost, it feels like to me, almost like a second father figure.
8: Yeah.
7: Like Joseph
8: yeah.
7: just, he's got this wonderful family. He's so kind. He's helping his parents out in ways that a lot of people would have said, you know, I'm on my own. I can't help you. I'm going to do my own thing. And Joseph just loves him so much. It makes sense to me in a way that the Lord would say, bring him. Mm-hmm. He's going to help out. But then Alvin dies.
8: Yeah. Yeah. And it's probably the first tragedy that Joseph experiences in his life. He is crushed by this and understandably confused. I mean, the angel of the Lord had just told him to take Alvin with him to the hill. You know, the next year, why, if God asked him to do this, if the angel asked him to do this, why then would God take him away?
7: What's the answer?
8: I don't know.
7: What's the answer?
8: We don't know.
7: You're leaving us on a cliffhanger.
8: We don't know. And that's kind of one of the big questions. I mean, we know about the Moroni's request to bring Alvin to the hill from Joseph Knight, who was a friend of Joseph, very close on the scene here to the story. He knew Joseph well. He is one of his longest and staunchest supporters throughout his entire life. So we know that from Joseph Knight, who's very reliable, but we don't know why the Lord would do this. And sometimes we just don't know why the Lord allows certain things to happen in our lives. It doesn't make sense, but also I think it was part of Joseph's maturing process that maybe he needed some tragedy in his life. But I don't know. I think that's problematic as well.
7: Sarah, you ever had an experience like maybe all the rest of us where you got an answer and then it didn't quite turn out?
9: Well, yes, I hate to admit it, but you remind me that, of course, I'm not the only one that has had this experience. And reading Joseph's story gives me comfort in knowing that Heavenly Father sometimes operates in ways that are not totally clear to us. And so, yeah, that I had that question immediately when I read this chapter. That seems really conflicting. Why would he tell Joseph how something was going to happen and then, while knowing that, of course, Alvin was going to pass away? But I think that it's sweet that Joseph doesn't lose faith then and, you know, obviously continues in his journey of serving the Lord and retrieving the plates. How does that work then? Does he take somebody with him when he does retrieve the plates?
8: Well, he does. And that's, you know, we see that in a later chapter, and I don't know if I want to spoil that for listeners yet. But what I think is interesting, one thing that's kind of struck me as we've been talking here is that throughout his life, I don't know why Alvin died. I don't know why the Lord let that happen when Alvin seemed to have an important role in this work. I think what we see here is that the Lord is showing Joseph that he needs people. He needs others to help him out. And that's something that we see throughout Joseph Smith's life is he's never a lone wolf. He's always seeking others to help him in this work. He's always looking for the help of others. He knows his limitations, and so he searches for people who have strengths where he has weaknesses. And I think that's what the Lord is perhaps teaching him here, is that Joseph, you can't do this alone. You need somebody like Alvin, who's more mature than you, or you need someone like your father. And I think that, again, the Lord is teaching Joseph that he needs people.
7: Scott, one of the things I've heard people talk about, we're so curious as people. We want to know everything we can. And the question comes up, were they gold or were they golden? And as yeah. silly as that sounds, what is the whole debate and what do we actually know from the historical record?
8: So this is one of the things that occasionally comes up. I mean, the Book of Mormon refers to the gold plates as the plates. Joseph talks about, and others who were witnesses to the plates talk about their appearance of gold. So there's a sense that they are gold in some way. Many people oftentimes will point to the story, which we tell in a later chapter, where Joseph, you know, once Joseph receives the plates, there's this moment where he has to run through the woods with the plates. And right. People are like, how in the world? If these are pure gold, if these are actual gold plates, how in the world could he run
7: right.
8: that fast and fight off three bad guys? You know, and I think, I mean, it's a valid question, but we don't really know the properties of the plates themselves. We know that they were gold or golden.
7: Right.
8: His younger brother William, who was not a witness of the plates, but he did hold them at times, and he was one of those who kind of was able to feel the plates through a cloth, and you know, he could kind of get a sense of them. He believed that the plates were kind of a mixture of gold and copper. But, you know, it's one of those things that we don't know. We don't know what the plates are made of, but we do know that the content of the plates, you know, the spiritual content, that's really what's important to us, right? I mean, yeah. People can debate about the metallic properties of the gold plates, but I think it's personally more important to study the Book of Mormon.
7: Yeah, I find the debate a bit curious, but I wanted our listeners to get an idea of that.
8: Maybe if they just called them gold-ish, we would have been, you know,
7: I love it.
8: Okay.
9: So I saw a topic on saints, and it seems like there might be some sort of controversy around Nephi versus Moroni having appeared to Joseph. Can you explain that a little bit?
8: Yeah. So this is something that you'll occasionally come across, and it's what the issue is that, you know, in the earliest documents that we have, the earliest histories that we have that Joseph Smith wrote about the appearance of Moroni, he doesn't refer to Moroni by name. He calls him either the angel or the angel of the Lord or the messenger, or the messenger of the Lord, that sort of thing. And so we don't actually get Moroni named until the 1830s, or at least the documentary account that we have. We don't see Moroni named as the angel until the 1830s. And in fact, one of the earliest records that we have that names Moroni as the angel is what we now call Doctrine and Covenants 27. And this was published for the first time in 1835, in the first edition of the Doctrine and Covenants. And there are also, I mean, there are other kind of early documents. There's an anti-Mormon document, for example, from the early 1830s that refers to Moroni with the gold plates. And then, you know, throughout the 1830s, Joseph and Oliver Cowdery, they would refer to the angel, again, either as the messenger or they would call him Moroni. And so we have some evidence for that. The issue or the problem arises because of Joseph's 1838 history, which is the history that we know today as Joseph Smith history, or the manuscript history of the church. This is what you see in the Pearl of Great Price. And so the earliest document that we have, the earliest manuscript that we have of that history, in the portion that is talking about the visit of the angel Moroni, rather than saying Moroni, it says Nephi. And so what's interesting about this is that this is a draft, probably either a second or third draft of the history. I'm not quite clear there. But the idea is that it was prepared by Joseph's clerk, James Mulholland, who was just one of the clerks that Joseph worked with as he was preparing this history. And the sense is that Mulholland was basically working with various histories that Joseph had prepared, and he's just kind of putting everything
7: it's
8: together.
7: It's not like Joseph sitting there with him, telling him what to write. Like you said, he's sort of got different records he's working with.
8: Yeah. And we don't quite know. I mean, we get the sense that Joseph has worked in some ways on this history, you know, earlier drafts of the history, but Mulholland is just kind of cleaning things up and kind of working through it. And so anyway, he, rather than writing Moroni, he wrote Nephi. And then subsequently, you know, it went through a few more drafts and nobody caught the error. And it was published in April of 1842 in the Times and Seasons, which was the church's newspaper in Nauvoo. And then afterwards, and then Joseph dies 2 years later, never corrects it. Afterwards, you know, other histories of the church, including what's eventually published in the Pearl of Great Price, uses Nephi rather than Moroni, just because, you know, there was some confusion about this. And later church historians were looking around and they noticed that there was a discrepancy in the record, that they had these earlier records that Joseph and Oliver are referring to the angel as Moroni. Here, this record says Nephi. There's also the September of 1842 letter that Joseph wrote to the saints in Nauvoo. This is one that's now DNC 128. This is the famous, you know, what do we hear? Glad tidings from Cumorah. And in that letter, Joseph again refers to the angel as Moroni. So church historians were confused, and so they kind of researched it. Joseph F. Smith and Orson Pratt, George A. Smith, these were apostles at the time who worked closely with the history department. They did the research, and they found out that it was probably a clerical error. They made a note of it, and they brought it to John Taylor and said, can we get this fixed? And they got it fixed. And so that's why today we see Moroni in the account. But, you know, still some people like to point it out as evidence of Joseph being being inconsistent. And that just doesn't seem to be the case. And we don't have any strong evidence that suggests that Joseph ever referred to the angel as Nephi.
7: That's actually what I love, this topic that's associated with this chapter that we're discussing today. Is there is a topic, it's really clear, we've cited all the sources, and if someone wants to know more about this or other you know, controversies or lesser known facts of our history, that's what Saints is all about.
8: Take a look.
7: Thank you, Scott. Thank you, Sarah, for joining with us today. Thank you out there for listening. 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
14: Welcome to Teaching No Greater Call. I'm Brother Russell T. Osgathorpe, Sunday School General President. Elder J. E. Jensen of the Presidency of the 70 is here with me, and we're going to talk about becoming a diligent learner. Well, Elder Jensen, it is really a privilege for me to be with you today to talk about learning the gospel in the Church of Jesus Christ of Latter-day Saints. You may not remember this, but as I was thinking about this session, I remembered a time when I think you were a counselor in the Missionary Training Center. Is that right? And I think I was at that time a branch president. So I was sitting with the missionaries in this session in the MTC, and you were giving a talk. And you opened your scriptures to Alma 32 and taught about faith from Alma 32. You said at this moment that sticks with me so much. You said, many people in the church equate faith with the seed. I don't know if you remember teaching this, but I opened my scriptures. I opened them up and I looked at Alma 32 and I had in the margin, faith equals the seed. And then you said, in this chapter, faith is not the seed. The seed is the word of God. You remember teaching that?
15: I've taught it, continue to teach it. It's burned deeply in my soul.
14: Is that right? Well, I'll tell you what it did to me. I thought, how did I miss that? How did I not see that? Because once you taught it, and I reread the chapter, I thought, of course, this is 25 years ago or so. I thought, of course, the seed is the word, and it's the word that grows inside us, and then because that grows, we develop faith. But the other effect that had on me was it said to me, how did Elder Jensen become this kind of learner of the Word of God? Can you talk just for a minute about maybe when you were growing up, or I don't know, but how did this happen in your own life to study the Scriptures in such a way that you understood the meaning for you in your life?
15: Thanks for asking the question. I have to go to my home in Mapleton, Utah, the sixth of 10 children. Mm-hmm. And it was before the time of family home evening, and my father and mother had what was then called family nights. Mm-hmm. And I have in my library a Book of Mormon. It's called A Voice from the Dust. I remember sitting on my father's lap and he reading to me, to us, from the Book of Mormon. And then as I grew, I was introduced to books. My mother had a love for books, and that love was transmitted to me. And so as I grew up, and without television, books were a way to entertain and to... Mm-hmm. Mm-hmm. And so I have a love affair with books, and with it a love affair of words. So that when I went on my mission, I immersed myself, as missionaries do, in the scriptures, but especially into the Book of Mormon. I began to study instead of just read the scriptures.
14: And what do you mean by study? How do you mean study instead of just read?
15: There's a lot of things we can do with the scriptures. Reading them is good. I like to read them, but if that's all I do, it's like looking at a tree. Half the tree is visible. The other half is invisible, the roots. Mm. And to discover the full tree, you have to pay a higher price. And that came partly in my career in church educational system, where I became a teacher, but then most of my CES years was a writer, a curriculum writer.
14: Really?
15: When you look at the commandments concerning the scriptures and what we ought to do with them, it's hard to find anywhere in the Four Standard Works a commandment to read. Hmm. There's a word like when you read, uh-huh, or if you read, but the commandments are study, search, ponder, pray, treasure up, feast upon.
14: Yes.
15: I began to do that.
14: Right. So you began to do that early in your life.
15: I did.
14: And then if I understand it right, when you became a curriculum writer, you needed to do that so that you could accomplish your task as a writer. Is that correct?
15: That's correct.
14: So you really had a purpose, in a sense, for study. So it helps, right? Don't you think, to have some kind of purpose that you're going after, so that when you study, you're studying with a directed reason to actually understand what you're reading and studying.
15: Yeah. In fact, I found this quote early on in my teaching career and curriculum writing, and if there's any one sentence from a prophet that has guided me to help become a learner.
14: Yes.
15: You can't teach what you don't know any more than you can return from where you've not been. Here's David O. McKay. There are three things which must guide all learners or teachers. First, get into the subject. Second, get that subject into you. Third, try to lead your pupils, your students, your children, mm-hmm, to get the subject into them. And then these words, not pouring it into them, but leading them to see what you see, to know what you know, and to feel what you feel.
14: Mm. It's beautiful. This reminds me, I had someone come in my office the other day, and he said, maybe we shouldn't call people teachers, we should call them learning leaders. And I kept thinking about this. I thought, I actually kind of like that. In other words, someone who leads someone to learning, not someone who does learning for another or pours it in their head, tries to pour it in their head because this doesn't work.
15: In fact, let me interrupt you. I know you're an educator at BYU, and I have my degree from BYU in education. Earl Pulleas, mm-hmm, great educator from UCLA, mm-hmm, came and lectured, and I'll never forget, a teacher is a guide on a learning journey.
14: Because the teacher's setting the example, in a way. I was with a group of students the other day, and I opened it up to questions, and one of them said, so Brother Osgathorpe, I notice you use technology, so do the brethren use technology also, like you do? And I said, I'd never thought about this before, because I'm surrounded with it. And And when I'm up here, I said, actually, they all use technology. They all use latest technology oftentimes and to help them do their jobs. And then I said, you know why I think they do? They're lifelong learners. They're learners at heart. So when something comes out that can be of benefit to them and they see that, they say, I would like to learn how to use that, because they always are learning. This is what we want for our children. It's what we want for our learners in a classroom. It's what we want for ourselves.
15: It is. There's a word that, a verb

0: is greater than just delivering a lecture about truth, which gets back to this idea of just pouring knowledge into somebody's head. It is to invite the spirit and use techniques that will enhance the possibility that the learner will discover the truth, be motivated, and then be motivated to apply it. And then this was another quote, kind of drew on the same thing. A skilled teacher doesn't think, what shall I do in class today, but asks, what will my students do in class today? Not what will I teach today, but rather, how will I help my students discover what they need to know? This whole thing about leading them to discovery so that they can, you know, Elder Bednar, when he talks about Joseph and going into the grove and coming back and then seeing his mother, Joseph says, Mother, I have learned for myself. And so this whole idea of helping this learner become motivated to learn for themselves is so, so critical. Your parents helped you do that, I suppose. Is that?
1: They did. Yeah. They set before me a good literature, good things to read, particularly the scriptures, but other good books and other magazines. We were just surrounded by good material.
0: And you say you kind of fell in love with the scriptures, in a sense. You became passionate about the scriptures. Was that a long time process, or were there events along the way that you remember that happened that said to yourself, nobody has to coax me to read the scriptures? You know, parents oftentimes say, what do I do to get my kids to read the scriptures? You say, well, we don't want to get them to read. We want them to want to do it. Did that happen with you?
1: It did. And again, I attribute it to my wonderful mother. She has a lot of favorite sayings. This is one of them. You can lead a horse to water, but you can't make him drink. And then she'd say, oh, yes, you can, if you put salt in his oats.
0: So she was this motivator right from the very beginning.
1: She was, you know, and I really don't remember a specific time in those early teen years, but I do remember my mission, and that's where I made a decision. As we know, President Monson is fond of these little alliterations like this one: decisions determine destiny.
0: Yes, yes.
1: And somewhere in my mission, 1961, somewhere in Texas, Spanish speaking, and I made a decision, and it was based on scripture. It was communicated to me through reading in the Book of Mormon and studying in the Book of Mormon that it's something you have to do daily. Mm-hmm. In fact, there is one that comes to mind, and it came more later in seminary, and the manna from heaven, that the children of Israel had to gather a daily portion, and they could never gather more than enough for one day, except for the Sabbath day, and then they could.
0: Right. Right.
1: And that, for me, was decisive, and my decision. I will never let a day go by for the rest of my life without being in the Scriptures, one way or another.
0: And you made that decision on your mission?
1: On my mission.
0: And you've stayed with that decision?
1: I've never missed a day in over 51 years. Now, I don't say that to pat me on the back.
0: No. I've heard you say this before, and I've thought, this is something all of us could do. We do a lot of things every day. I mean, some people brush their teeth every day. We eat every day. It's like my wife teaches sixth grade, and sometimes if a student forgets to bring an assignment in, they say, oh, I just forgot. I just forgot to bring. I forgot to do my homework. And she said, did you forget to eat yesterday? They say, no, I didn't. She says, we remember to do the things we want to do.
1: Yeah.
0: So I know that you're going to want to do this in the future, and you're not going to forget again. And this is what, in a sense, you did on the mission. You made this decision, I'm going to do this because I want to do it. No one was forcing you to do this.
1: There were other decisions, not just the scriptures,
0: right,
1: like you do. I kneel in prayer night and morning. I attend church on Sunday. I serve, pay tithing, keep my temple recommend current. But these are major decisions, but consciously, because of my deep love for the scriptures, that was a very influential decision. And I learned a statement from my general authority supervisor when I was a mission president, Elder

0: Gene Cook. When your priorities are out of order, you lose power.
1: Hmm. Yeah, I just used that actually the other day, and I turn it around a little bit. I'm interested that you like this quote, because I just used it just last week with a group, and I said, when your priorities are in order, you gain power.
0: And that's the positive
1: this
0: side.
1: This is the positive side. I was trying to help these students, because students ask questions and say, I'm not sure if I should be spending my time on this or on this, and how much time should I be doing this? And I say, well, this is important to decide, because when your priorities are in order, you gain power from God to help you achieve those really God-directed priorities. Because when you're to get your priorities in order, you actually need divine help, I believe.
0: Agree wholly.
1: Yeah. You got your priorities, it seems, in order at a young age, and then stayed with it, and it's been a blessing to you.
0: Not only to me, but to my wife, our children, and now our 28 grandchildren, and now a great-granddaughter. And our decisions as a husband and a wife and parents, that we weren't 100%ers.
1: Mm-hmm.
0: President Osgathorpe, we read the scriptures enough that they have the memory. Mm-hmm. We read scriptures as a family.
1: Right.
0: We weren't perfect with family home evening, but we did it enough that they have the memory. Mm-hmm. The Jensen family held family home evening, and now they're families. And so the ripple effect.
1: It's actually quite fascinating to see the effects of your parenting sometimes in the next generation, and even in the generation after that, their grandchildren. All the time, sometimes some of our kids will call us on the phone and say, why did you used to do this way? And we kind of comb back in our memories and say, wow, we've forgotten we did that. But why did we do it? Well, this is why we did that this way. And how did this happen when we read scriptures or when we did interviews? And it's actually this whole question of how do we help our children, saying how do we help our children somewhat the way that you helped us develop testimonies and gain a witness. So you see this in your kids now.
0: And it's such a blessing.
1: Yeah.
0: Such a blessing.
1: Yeah. Probably one of the greatest blessings, really, at this point.
0: And you know, back to your earlier, a question earlier, what was it that happened at home? I can't remember, a discussion with my mother or my father, but somewhere in those years, and then in my early career in church educational system through my university studies, I came to value the power of a question. As Elder Bednar has taught, many of us teach, the scriptures teach, that questions invite revelation. And
1: these are your questions that you're asking, right?
0: Yes. That I would get into the scriptures, I've discovered over the years that there are about four ways that you can get into or go through the scriptures. One, you can go chronologically. Two, you can go topically or thematically. Three, you can combine the two, go chronologically, and when you find an idea, then go on a side trip. Explore it to your satisfaction, return, and continue your journey.
1: Nice.
0: And then the fourth one is a conceptual kind of a thing, a paradigm, standing back and looking at big pictures, or getting out a microscope and looking at little words. So you can do it macro or micro.
1: Mm-hmm.
0: Most of my life in the scriptures has been the third one. I like the satisfaction of going through the scriptures regularly, believing that they'll go through me. That's a play on words. But as I go through them chronologically, I'm always stopping and pausing on a phrase, a word, an idea, and then digging deep, exploring it to my satisfaction, and then returning and continuing on.
1: It's marvelous. I was just thinking, because of the love you have for the scriptures, what would it feel like? How would you react if I took your scriptures and I took any access and said, you cannot have access to the scriptures? What would that do?
0: I would shrivel and die if I couldn't drink from these words every day. I get tender feelings. I would be empty. It like the manna from heaven, I would shrivel and die.
1: And I think a lot of that is because of the habit, this commitment that you made so long ago, really, to drink this living water every single day.
0: Yeah.
1: And really, what you're saying is the living water of the scriptures is as necessary to us as the water to our physical body to keep us alive. I was teaching a group of young people one time, and I said, why do you think they have this multi-level waterfall coming down outside the conference center? These were 15-year-olds. They said, well, it's pretty. I said, oh, it's more than pretty. I said, think about this. And we read in the Old Testament, actually, about the tunnels in Jerusalem and how they brought water in. And I said, this is symbolic of living water that comes here from prophets, seers, and revelators that we listen to every conference. And that if we don't have, we cannot live spiritually, really. And so many people numb themselves or something to this need. They don't sense it. They've put it off. And then they get into trouble sometimes, because we get into trouble if we set those aside. Anyone gets into trouble if we neglect the spiritual nourishment we need.
0: I found that to be so true, and to paint the broader picture, some days I will drink a half a glass,
1: mm-hmm.
0: because that's all I've got the time.
1: Right.
0: But on another day, I may drink a gallon.
1: Right.
0: But there is water every
1: uh-huh.
0: day.
1: Has to have
0: water. In one way or another.
1: That's right. Our schedules are different. I mean, sometimes we're traveling and all kinds of things happen in our schedules. We can always drink from those pages. My wife and I recently, I'm getting ready to go to Argentina, and so we're reading Spanish, and we have these scriptures on our iPads that have both languages. You can see the Spanish and English at the same time, so if we don't know a word, we can look over and see it immediately. It's a powerful way to not only learn the language, but to learn new things about the verse of Scripture and say, why do you think it was said that way in Spanish as opposed to this English version? So there are all kinds of ways to drink from these pages, and as we go through life, we choose different ways at different times.
0: And I've found that as I drink, I don't like to be selfish. I like to share the water with others.
1: Right.
0: And then I go back to this marvelous, probably the most important sentence or truth that I learned in my 4 years of my doctoral studies. We don't go to the university to learn to teach, rather we teach to learn.
1: Mm.
0: And so deeply ingrained Beautiful. In me, and it strengthens my relationship with my wife, that as I discover, using that word as we've discussed it, and then I share an insight, as you do with your wife, as
1: right.
0: you prepare to go to Argentina, right. and now you will with others, and you'll share your water, and then, because you are the good teacher that you are, and you want them to learn, you will then invite them to share what's the cup of water you have recently consumed.
1: Exactly. Yeah.
0: And get people talking. And the more you can articulate it, the more you can verbalize it, the more you become owner of the idea.
1: I was with a group in Perth, Australia just a few weeks ago, and there were some youth there and also some adults. I said, I want one youth and one adult to come up and recite a scripture that means something to you. This 12-year-old boy came up to the podium, and he said, well, I don't know if I can get this exactly right, Brother Osgathorpe, but I'll try. I said, if you can't get it right, we'll help you. And he said, well, I'll try. It's a DNC 13. Upon you, my fellow servants, in the name of Messiah, I confer the priesthood of Aaron, which holds the keys of the ministering of angels and of the doctrine of repentance and of baptism by immersion for the remission of sins. And he went on, and he did this exactly perfectly. And his name was Casey. I said, Casey, for being worried about that. I said, that was amazing. That was wonderful. And I said, do you know, Casey, that you just, by learning that, obeyed a prophet? Because President Hinckley, years ago, said when he was 12, he learned that verse, and he would recommend that every 12-year-old in the church learn that verse. I said, you might not have known that you're actually obeying a prophet when you memorize that verse. So at early ages, helping young people develop a love for the scriptures, I think, is powerful.
0: Well, now let me go back to what you quoted earlier from page 61 of Teaching No Greater Call, and quoting Sister Virginia H. Pierce, that the learning has to be done by the pupil, that he has to be put into action. And so you allowed the student to be the star.
1: Right.
0: And when he's verbalizing it, the Lord witnesses to him that it's true and gives him power. It empowers him.
1: It empowers him. And he won't forget it.
0: No.
1: He will know DNC 13 when he goes on a mission, and when he goes to give a talk, he'll remember DNC 13. He's already becoming a gospel learner, a true gospel learner. And this is what we want for all of our children and young people. Yeah, I was very impressed. Right after that, an adult woman came up. She was blind, and she recited a verse in Moroni. It was powerful. We were just talking then about how Elder Scott, in the most recent conference, had asked us to memorize some verses, as he has, and how powerful that can be. So this is the power of getting scriptures inside us at early ages, and there's no end to the blessings that come from it. Thank you for listening to this episode of Teaching No Greater Call, brought to you by The Church of Jesus Christ of Latter-day Saints.
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0: Jesus the Christ by James E. Talmadge, read by Bradley Ross. Chapter 22, A Period of Darkening Opposition. Our Lord's last recorded discourse in the synagogue at Capernaum, which followed close upon the miracle of feeding the 5,000 and that of walking upon the water, marked the beginning of another epoch in the development of his life's work. It was the season of an approaching Passover festival, and at the next succeeding Passover, 1 year later, as shall be shown, Jesus would be betrayed to his death. At the time of which we now speak, therefore, he was entering upon the last year of his ministry in the flesh. But the significance of the event is other and greater than that of a chronological datum plane. The circumstance marked the first stage of a turn in the tide of popular regard toward Jesus, which theretofore had been increasing, and which now began to ebb. True, he had been repeatedly criticized and openly assailed by complaining Jews on many earlier occasions, but these crafty and even venomous critics were mostly of the ruling classes. The common people had heard him gladly, and indeed many of them continued so to do. Nevertheless, his popularity, in Galilee at least, had begun to wane. The last year of his earthly ministration was inaugurated by a sifting of the people who professed to believe his word, and this process of test, trial, and separation was to continue to the end. We are without information as to Jesus having attended this Passover feast, and it is reasonable to infer that, in the view of increasing hostility on the part of the rulers, he refrained from going to Jerusalem on the occasion. Conjecture as to whether any of the 12 went up to the festival is profitless. We are not told. Certain it is that immediately after this time, the detectives and spies who had been sent from Jerusalem into Galilee to watch Jesus became more active than ever in their critical espionage. They dogged his footsteps, noted every act and every instance of omission of traditional or customary observance, and were constantly on the alert to make him out an offender. Ceremonial washings and many such like things. Shortly after the Passover, to which allusion has been made, and probably in accordance with a plan decided upon by the Jewish rulers, Jesus was visited by a delegation of Pharisees and scribes who had come from Jerusalem, and who made protest against the disregard of traditional requirements by his followers. It appears that the disciples, and almost certainly the Master himself, had so far transgressed the tradition of the elders as to omit the ceremonial washing of hands before eating. The Pharisaic critics found fault and came demanding explanation and justification if such were possible. Mark tells us that the disciples were charged with having eaten with defiled, or, as the marginal reading gives it, with common hands. And he interpolates the following concise and lucid note concerning the custom which the disciples were said to have ignored. For the Pharisees and all the Jews, except they wash their hands oft, eat not, holding the tradition of the elders. And when they come from the market, except they wash, they eat not. And many other things there be, which they have received to hold, as the washing of cups and pots, brazen vessels, and of tables. It should be borne in mind that the offense charged against the disciples was that of ceremonial uncleanness, not physical uncleanliness or disregard of sanitary propriety. They were said to have eaten with common or defiled hands, not specifically with dirty fingers. In all the externals of their man-made religionism, the Jews were insistent on scrupulous exactitude. Every possibility of ceremonial defilement was to be carefully guarded against, and the effects thereof had to be counteracted by prescribed washings. To the question, "Why do thy disciples transgress the tradition of the elders? For they wash not their hands when they eat bread," Jesus gave no direct reply, but asked as rejoinder, "Why do ye also transgress the commandment of God by your tradition?" To the Pharisaic mind, this must have been a very sharp rebuke, for Rabbinicism held that rigorous compliance with the traditions of the elders was more important than observance of the law itself. And Jesus, in his counter-question, put their cherished traditions as in direct conflict with the commandment of God. Adding to their discomfiture, he cited the prophecy of Isaiah and applied to them, whom he designated hypocrites, the prophet's words. "Well hath Esaias prophesied of you, hypocrites, as is written, this people hath honored me This people honoreth me with their lips, but their heart is far from me. Howbeit in vain do they worship me, teaching for doctrines the commandments of men. With deserved severity, Jesus carried the lesson home to their consciences, declaring that they had laid aside the commandments of God in order that they might follow the traditions of men. This accusing affirmation was followed by the citing of an undeniable instance. Moses had voiced the direct commandment of God in saying, "Honor thy father and thy mother," and had proclaimed the ordained penalty in extreme cases of unfilial conduct thus, "Whoso curseth father or mother, let him die." But this law, though given of God, direct to Israel, had been so completely superseded that any ungrateful and wicked son could find ready means, which their traditions had made lawful, of escaping all filial obligations, even though his parents were destitute. If a needy father or mother craved help of a son, he had but to say, "What you ask of me is Corban," or in other words, an intended gift to God, and he was held to be legally exempt from all requirements to contribute of that substance to the support of his parents. Other obligations could be similarly evaded. To declare that any article of property, real or personal, or any part or proportion of one's possession was Corban, was generally understood as an averment that the property so characterized was dedicated to the temple, or at least was intended to be devoted to ecclesiastical purposes and would eventually be turned over to the officials, though the donor might continue to hold possession during a specified period, extending even to the end of his life. Property was often declared to be Corban for other purposes than dedication to ecclesiastical use. The result of such established, though utterly unlawful and pernicious tradition was, as Jesus emphatically stated to the Pharisees and scribes, to make the word of God of none effect. And he added, "Many such like things do ye." Turning from his titled visitors, he called the people together and proclaimed unto them the truth as follows. "Hearken unto me, every one of you, and understand. There is nothing from without a man that entering into him can defile him, but the things which cometh out of him, those are they that defile the man. If any man have ears to hear, let him hear." This was directly in conflict with rabbinical precept and practice. The Pharisees were offended, for they had said that to eat with hands that had not been ritualistically cleansed was to defile the food touched, and in turn, to become yet more defiled from the food thus rendered unclean. The apostles were not sure that they understood the Master's lesson. Though couched in plain, non-figurative language, it was, to some of them, very like a parable. And Peter asked an exposition. The Lord explained that the food one eats is but temporarily part of his body. Having served its purpose of nourishing the tissues and supplying energy to the organism, it is eliminated. Therefore, the food that enters the body through the mouth is of small and transient importance compared with the utterances that issue from the mouth, for those, if evil, are truly defiling. As Jesus set forth, "Those things which proceed out of the mouth come forth from the heart, and they defile the man. For out of the heart proceed evil thoughts, murders, adulteries, fornications, thefts, false witness, blasphemies. These are the things which defile a man, but to eat with unwashen hands defileth not a man." Some of the disciples asked Jesus whether he knew that the Pharisees had taken offense at his saying. His answer was a further denunciation of Pharisaism. "Every plant which my heavenly Father hath not planted shall be rooted up. Let them alone. They be blind leaders of the blind. And if the blind lead the blind, both shall fall into the ditch." There could be no compromise between his doctrine of the kingdom and the corrupt Judaism of the time. The rulers were plotting against his life. If their emissaries chose to take offense at his words, let them be offended and stand the consequences. But blessed would they be if they were not offended because of him. He had no conciliatory measures to offer those whose inability to understand his meaning was the result of willful obstinacy or darkness of mind produced by persistence in sin. Within the borders of Tyre and Sidon. Unable to find in Galilee rest, seclusion, or adequate opportunity of instructing the 12 as he desired to do, Jesus departed with them northward and journeyed into the coasts or borders of Phoenicia, a district commonly known by the names of its prominent cities, Tyre and Sidon. In one of the little towns near the border, the party took lodgings, but the attempt to secure privacy was futile, for the master's presence could not be hid. His fame had preceded him beyond the boundaries of the land of Israel. On earlier occasions, people from the region of Tyre and Sidon had been among his listeners, and some of them had been blessed by his healing mercies. A woman, hearing of his presence within her own land, came asking a boon. Mark tells us she was a Greek, or more literally, a Gentile, who spoke Greek, and by nationality, a Syro-Phoenician. Matthew says she was a woman of Canaan. These statements are in harmony, since the Phoenicians were of Canaanite descent. The gospel historians make clear the fact that this woman was of pagan or heathen birth. And we know that among the people so classed, the Canaanites were held in particular disrepute by the Jews. The woman cried aloud to Jesus, saying, "Have mercy on me, O Lord, thou son of David. My daughter is grievously vexed with a devil." Her words expressed at once faith in the Lord's power and a fullness of mother love, for she implored as though she were the afflicted sufferer. The fact that she addressed Jesus as son of David demonstrates her belief that he was the Messiah of Israel. At first, Jesus refrained from answering her. Undeterred, she pleaded the more, until the disciples besought the Lord, saying, "Send her away, for she crieth after us." Their intervention was probably an intercession in her behalf. She could be quieted by the granting of her request, as it was. She was making an undesirable scene, probably on the street, and the 12 knew well that their master sought quietude. To them Jesus said, "I am not sent but unto the lost sheep of the house of Israel." And the remark must have reminded them of the restriction under which they had been sent out. The woman, with importunate desire, came near, possibly entering the house. She fell at the Lord's feet and worshipped him, pleading pitifully, "Lord, help me." To her Jesus said, "It is not meet to take the children's bread and cast it to dogs." The words, harsh as they may sound to us, were understood by her in the spirit of the Lord's intent. The original term here, translated dogs, connoted, as the narrative shows, not the vagrant and despised curs elsewhere spoken in the Bible as typical of a degraded state or of positive badness, but literally the little dogs, or domestic pets, such as were allowed in the house and under the table. Certainly, the woman took no offense at the comparison and found therein no objectionable epithet. Instantly, she adopted the analogy and applied it in combined argument and supplication. "Truth, Lord, yet the dogs eat of the crumbs which fall from their master's table." Or, in the words of Mark's version, "Yes, Lord, yet the dogs under the table eat of the children's crumbs." Her prayer was immediately granted, for Jesus said unto her, "O woman, great is thy faith, be it unto thee even as thou wilt." And her daughter was made whole from that very hour. Mark emphasizes the special recognition of her final plea and adds, "And when she was come to her house, she found the devil gone out and her daughter laid upon the bed." The woman's commendable persistency was based on the faith that overcomes apparent obstacles and endures even under discouragement. Her case reminds one of the lesson taught by the Lord on another occasion through the story of the importunate widow. Many have queried as to why Jesus delayed the blessing. We may not be able to fathom his purposes, but we see that, by the course he adopted, the woman's faith was demonstrated, and the disciples were instructed. Jesus impressed upon her that she was not of the chosen people to whom he had been sent, but his words prefigured the giving of the gospel to all, both Jew and Gentile. "Let the children first be filled," he had said. The resurrected Christ was to be made known to every nation, but his personal ministry as a mortal, as also that of the apostles while he was with them in the flesh, was directed to the house of Israel. In the coasts of Decapolis. We are not told how long Jesus and the 12 tarried in the land of Tyre and Sidon, nor which portions of the district they traversed. They went thence into the region adjoining the Sea of Galilee on the coast, through the midst of the coasts of Decapolis. Though still among semi-pagan peoples, our Lord was greeted by great crowds, amongst whom were many lame, blind, dumb, maimed, or otherwise afflicted, and them he healed. Great was the astonishment of these aliens when they saw the dumb to speak, the maimed to behold, the lame to walk, and the blind to see, and they glorified the God of Israel. Among the many who were healed was one of whom special mention is made. He was deaf and defective in speech. The people asked the Lord to lay his hands upon the man. But Jesus led him away from the multitude, put his fingers in the man's ears, spat, and touched the man's tongue. Then, looking upward in prayer and sighing the while, he uttered a word of command in Aramaic, "Ephphatha," that is, "be opened." And straightway his ears were opened, and the string of his tongue was loosed, and he spake plain. The manner of effecting this cure was different again from the usual mode of our Lord's healing ministrations. It may be that by the finger touch to the closed ears and to the bound tongue, the man's faith was strengthened and his confidence in the Master's power increased. The people were forbidden to tell abroad what they had witnessed, but the more they were charged, the more they published the news. Their conclusion as to Jesus and his works was, "He hath done all things well. He maketh both the deaf to hear and the dumb to speak." Another meal in the desert, over 4,000 fed. For 3 days the glad crowds remained with Jesus and the apostles. Camping out at that season and in that region entailed no great hardship incident to exposure. Their supply of food, however, had become exhausted, and many of them were far from home. Jesus had compassion upon the people, and was loath to send them away fasting, lest they would faint by the way. When he spoke to the disciples on the matter, they intimated the impossibility of feeding so great a number, for the entire stock of food at hand comprised but 7 loaves and a few little fishes. Had they forgotten the former occasion on which a greater multitude had been fed and filled with but 5 loaves and 2 small fishes? Rather, let us believe that the disciples remembered well, yet deemed it beyond their duty or privilege to suggest a repetition of the miracle. But the Master commanded, and the people seated themselves on the ground. Blessing and dividing the small provision as before, he gave to the disciples, and they distributed to the multitude. 4,000 men, beside women and children, were abundantly fed, and of the broken but uneaten food, there remained enough to fill 7 baskets. With no semblance of the turbulent enthusiasm that had followed the feeding of the 5,000, this multitude dispersed quietly and returned to their homes, grateful and doubly blessed. Again beset by sign seekers. Jesus and the apostles returned by boat to the western shore of the lake and landed near Magdala and Dalmanutha. These towns are understood to have been so close together as to virtually make the latter a suburb of the other. Here, the party was met by the ever-vigilant Pharisees, who on this occasion were accompanied by their usually unfriendly rivals, the Sadducees. That the two parties had temporarily laid aside their mutual differences and had combined their forces in the common cause of opposition to Christ is a demonstration of the determined purpose of the ecclesiastical authorities to find occasion against him and, if possible, destroy him. Their immediate object was to further alienate the common people and to counteract the influence of his former teachings with the masses. They set anew the old-time snare of demanding from him a supernatural sign of his messiahship, though thrice already had they or others of their kind so attempted to entrap him, and thrice had they been foiled. Before them, Satan in person had similarly tried and failed. To their persistent, impertinent, and impious demand, he gave a brief and definite refusal, coupled with an exposure of their hypocrisy. This was his reply. "When it is evening, ye say, 'It will be fair weather, for the sky is red,' and in the morning, 'It will be foul weather today, for the sky is red and lowering.' O ye hypocrites, ye can discern the face of the sky, but can ye not discern the signs of the times? A wicked and adulterous generation seeketh after a sign, and there shall no sign be given unto it, but the sign of the prophet Jonas." And he left them and departed. The leaven of the Pharisees and of the Sadducees. Again with the 12 upon the water, since on the Galilean coast neither peace nor opportunity for effective teaching was found, Jesus directed the vessel's course toward the northeasterly shore. When well out from land, he said to his companions, "Take heed, and beware of the leaven of the Pharisees and of the Sadducees." And as Mark adds, "and of the leaven of Herod." In their hasty departure, the disciples had forgotten to take a supply of food. They had with them but a single loaf. They construed his words respecting leaven as a reference to bread, and possibly as a reproof for their neglect. Jesus chided them, as of little faith, for thinking then of material bread, and refreshed their recollection of the miracles by which the multitudes had been fed, so that their lack of loaves would not further trouble them. Finally, they were made to understand that the Master's warning was directed against the false doctrines of the Pharisees and those of the Sadducees, and against the political aspirations of the scheming Herodians. The party left the boat near the site of the first miraculous feeding of the multitude and made their way to Bethsaida Julius. A blind man was brought, and Jesus was asked to touch him. He took the sightless one by the hand, led him outside the town, applied saliva to his eyes, laid hands upon him in a ministration, and asked him if he could see. The man answered that he saw dimly, but was unable to distinguish men from trees. Applying his hands to the man's eyes, Jesus told him to look up. The man did so and saw clearly. Bidding him not to enter the town, nor to tell of his deliverance from blindness to any in the place, the Lord sent him away rejoicing. This miracle presents the unique feature of Jesus healing a person by stages. The result of the first ministration was but a partial recovery. No explanation of the exceptional circumstance is given. Thou art the Christ. Accompanied by the 12, Jesus continued his way northward to the neighborhood or coasts of Caesarea Philippi, an inland city situated near the eastern and principal source of the Jordan, and near the foot of Mount Hermon. The journey afforded opportunity for special and confidential instruction to the apostles. Of them, Jesus asked, "Whom do men say that I, the Son of Man, am?" In reply, they reported the rumors and popular fancies that had come in their notice. Some people, sharing the superstitious fears of the conscience-stricken Herod Antipas, said that Jesus was John the Baptist returned to life, though such a belief could not have been entertained seriously by many, as John and Jesus were known to have been contemporaries. Others said he was Elias, or more exactly, Elijah. Still others suggested he was Jeremiah or some other one of the ancient prophets of Israel. It is significant that among all the conceptions of the people as to the identity of Jesus, there was no intimation of belief that he was the Messiah. Neither by word nor deed had he measured up to the popular and traditional standard of the expected deliverer and king of Israel. Fleeting manifestations of evanescent hope that he might prove to be the looked-for prophet, like unto Moses, had not been lacking, but all such incipient conceptions had been neutralized by the hostile activity of the Pharisees and their kind. To them, it was a matter of supreme, though evil, determination to maintain in the minds of the people the thought of a yet future, not a present, Messiah. With deep solemnity and a soul-searching test for which the 12 had been in unconscious preparation through many months of close and privileged companionship with their Lord, Jesus asked of them, "But whom say ye that I am?" Answering for all, but more particularly testifying as to his own conviction, Peter, with all the fervor of his soul, voiced the great confession, "Thou art the Christ, the Son of the living God." This was no avowal of mere belief, no expression of a result as which he had arrived by mental process, no solution of a problem laboriously worked out, no verdict based on the weighing of evidence. He spoke in the sure knowledge that knows no question, and from which doubt and reservations are as far removed as is the sky from the ground. And Jesus answered and said unto him, "Blessed art thou, Simon Bar-Jonah, for flesh and blood hath not revealed it unto thee, but my Father which is in heaven." Peter's knowledge, which was also that of his brethren, was of a kind apart from all that man may find out for himself. It was a divine bestowal, in comparison with which human wisdom is foolishness and the treasure of earth but dross. Addressing himself further to the first of the apostles, Jesus continued, And I say also unto thee, that thou art Peter, and upon this rock I will build my church, and the gates of hell shall not prevail against it. And I will give unto thee the keys of the kingdom of heaven, and whatsoever thou shalt bind on earth shall be bound in heaven, and whatsoever thou shalt loose on earth shall be loosed in heaven. Through direct revelation from God, Peter knew that Jesus was the Christ, and upon revelation, as a rock of secure foundation, the church of Christ was to be built. Though torrents should fall, floods roll, winds rage, and all beat together upon that structure, it would not, could not, fall, for it was founded upon a rock, and even the powers of hell would be impotent to prevail against it. By revelation alone could or can the church of Jesus Christ be builded and maintained. And revelation of necessity implies revelators, through whom the will of God may be made known respecting his church. As a gift from God comes the testimony of Jesus into the heart of man. This principle was comprised in the Master's teachings at Capernaum, that none could come to him save such as the Father would bring. The Lord's promise that unto Peter he would give the keys of the kingdom of heaven embodies the principle of divine authority in the holy priesthood and of the commission of presidency. Allusion to keys as symbolical of power and authority is not uncommon in Jewish literature, as was well understood in that period and is generally current today. So also the analogies of binding and loosing as indicative of official acts were then usual as they are now, particularly in connection with judicial functions. Peter's presidency among the apostles was abundantly manifest and generally recognized after the close of our Lord's mortal life. Thus, it was he who spoke in behalf of the 11 in the council meeting at which a successor to the traitor Iscariot was chosen. He was the spokesman of his brethren on the occasion of the Pentecostal conversion. It was he who opened the doors of the church to the Gentiles, and his office of leadership is apparent throughout the apostolic period. The confession by which the apostles avowed their acceptance of Jesus as the Christ, the Son of the living God, was evidence of their actual possession of the spirit of the holy apostleship, by which they were made particular witnesses of their Lord. The time for a general proclamation of their testimony had not arrived, however, nor did it come until after Christ had emerged from the tomb, a resurrected, immortalized personage. For the time being, they were charged that they should tell no man that he was Jesus the Christ. Proclamation of Jesus as the Messiah, particularly if made by the apostles who were publicly known as his most intimate disciples and associates, or open assumption of the messianic title by himself, would have aggravated the hostility of the rulers, which had already become a grave interference, if not an actual menace to the Savior's ministry. And seditious uprisings against the political government of Rome might easily have resulted. A yet deeper reason for the secrecy enjoined upon the 12 appears in the fact that the Jewish nation was not prepared to accept their Lord, and to ignore him through lack of certain knowledge involved a lesser degree of culpability than would have attached to an unpalliated rejection. The particular mission of the apostles at the time then future was to proclaim to all nations Jesus, the crucified and resurrected Christ. From the time of Peter's confession, however, Jesus instructed the 12 more plainly and with greater intimacy concerning the future developments of his mission, and particularly as touching his appointed death. On earlier occasions, he had referred to their hearing to the cross and to his approaching death, burial, and ascension. But the mention in each case was in a measure figurative, and they had apprehended but imperfectly, if at all. Now, however, he began to show, and often afterwards made plain unto them, how that he must go unto Jerusalem, and suffer many things of the elders and chief priests and scribes, and be killed, and be raised again the third day. Peter was shocked at this unqualified declaration, and, yielding to impulse, remonstrated with Jesus, or, as two of the evangelists state, began to rebuke him, even going so far as to say, This shall not be unto thee. The Lord turned upon him with this sharp reproof, Get thee behind me, Satan, Thou art an offence unto me, for thou savourest not the things that be of God, but those that be of men." Peter's words constituted an appeal to the human element in Christ's nature, and the sensitive feelings of Jesus were wounded by this suggestion of unfaithfulness to his trust, coming from the man whom he had so signally honored but a few moments before. Peter saw mainly as men see, understanding but imperfectly the deeper purposes of God. Though deserved, the rebuke he received was severe. The adjuration, "Get thee behind me, Satan," was identical with that used against the arch-tempter himself, who had sought to beguile Jesus from the path upon which he had entered, and the provocation in the two instances was in some respects similar. The temptation to evade sacrifice and suffering, though such was the world's ransom, and to follow a more comfortable way. The forceful words of Jesus show the deep emotion that Peter's ill-considered attempt to counsel, if not to tempt, his Lord had evoked. Beside the 12, who were immediately about the Lord's person, others were nearby. It appears that even in those remote parts, far removed from the borders of Galilee, the habitat of a heathen population, with whom, however, many Jews were intermixed, the people gathered around the Master. These he now called together, and to them and the disciples said, "If any man will come after me, let him deny himself, and take up his cross, and follow me." Here, the frightful figure of the cross was again made prominent. There was left no shadow of excuse for the thought that devotion to Christ would not mean denial and privation. He who would save his life at the cost of duty, as Peter had just suggested that Christ should do, would surely lose it in a sense worse than that of physical death, whereas he who stood willing to lose all, even life itself, should find the life that is eternal. As evincing the soundness of his teachings, Jesus uttered what has since become an inspiring aphorism of life. "For what is a man profited, if he shall gain the whole world and lose his own soul? Or what shall a man give in exchange for his soul? Whosoever is ashamed of Christ because of his lowly estate, or through offense at his teachings, shall yet find that the Son of Man, when he comes in the glory of the Father, with attending cohorts of angels, will be ashamed of that man." The record of this memorable day in the Savior's life closes with his blessed promise. "Verily, I say unto you, there be some standing here which shall not taste of death till they see the Son of Man coming in his kingdom."
1: Modesty. It's about more than clothes. There's a lot of focus on being modest on the outside, but what about being modest on the inside? By YA Weekly staff. Many of us grew up learning about modesty in church, and it's clear why. Modesty is an important gospel principle that can help us govern our own thoughts and actions, as well as how we present ourselves. In learning how to internalize and live this and related gospel principles, we can become more like our Savior. Growing up, we may have been taught that modesty is only about our outward appearance. Teachings about modesty may have focused solely on clothing that is too revealing, or other aspects of our self-presentation that could be extreme, such as piercings, tattoos, hairstyles, or general grooming. But modesty is not only about clothes or what's on the outside. It also includes what's on the inside. Modesty is defined as an attitude of humility and decency in dress, grooming, language, and behavior. If you are modest, you do not draw undue attention to yourself. Instead, you seek to glorify God in your body and in your spirit. See 1 Corinthians chapter 6, verse 20. See also verse 19. If we understand and live by this more complete definition with an attitude of seeking to glorify God, modesty becomes something we can use to measure all of our actions against, not just what we choose to wear. Our inner commitment. Sister Elaine S. Dalton, former Young Women General President, taught, "Modesty encompasses much more than the outward appearance. It is a condition of the heart. It is an outward manifestation of an inner knowledge and commitment. It is an expression that we understand our identity as children of God. It is an expression that we know what He expects us to do. It is a declaration of our covenant keeping. So if dressing modestly truly is an outward reflection of our inward commitment to living modestly, how then do we develop that inward commitment? First, we can deepen our understanding of who we are, what our covenants mean to us, and the sacredness of our bodies. And we can keep in mind the real reasons for choosing to dress modestly. It's about living the way that God wants us to. We could start by asking ourselves, would I feel comfortable with my appearance if I were in the Lord's presence? Likewise, we can consider things like our language and behavior. You might ask yourself, would I say these words or participate in these activities if the Lord were present? Your honest answers to these questions may lead you to make important changes in your life. Sister Carol F. McConkie, former first counselor in the Young Women General Presidency, taught, modesty in dress, appearance, thought, and behavior is an individual, personal witness to the Lord that we honor Him and that we delight in the covenants that we have made in sacred priesthood ordinances. The daily choices we make about the clothing we wear, the words we speak, the thoughts we think, the images we view, the music we allow to come into our homes, and the media we permit to enter our minds and hearts, and our behavior in public and in private, all of it, reflect how well we honor that covenant. We can get so focused on one aspect of modesty that we don't even consider if we're not being modest in other ways. In addition to how we dress, what are we watching, reading, listening to, or talking and joking about with our friends? You could be modest on the outside and still not be modest on the inside. There are many behaviors we might not realize are inconsistent with the principle of modesty, including gossiping, judging or excluding others, being prideful or boastful, swearing or using rude language, acting crassly or inappropriately in public, and being envious. These characteristics and behaviors violate commandments other than modesty, such as the commandment to love thy neighbor and to cease to judge. But they also show a lack of humility, meekness, and connection to God, all of which are connected to modesty. Inward modesty might be a new concept to us, but we can work to change our mindset and start to see the purpose behind Heavenly Father asking us to be modest in all things. He wants us to focus on the things we can do to grow spiritually, serve others, act kindly, and have pure thoughts. He wants us to use our bodies not as ornaments, but instead as instruments in His hands. How can we teach modesty? With this more complete understanding of what modesty entails, we can better teach this principle to others. We can teach that modesty is about an inward commitment to Jesus Christ and help others understand how to develop that kind of commitment. We can explain that modesty shouldn't make us feel ashamed about our bodies. Modesty isn't about covering our bodies because they're inherently bad. They are just the opposite, in fact. Elder Robert D. Hales of the Quorum of the Twelve Apostles taught, when we recognize our bodies as the gifts they are, and when we understand the missions they help us fulfill, we protect and honor them by how we act and dress. We can make sure that modesty is taught equally to both boys and girls, men and women. And we can share the truth that we are agents to act and not to be acted upon. See 2 Nephi chapter 2, verse 26. So when we are surrounded by the immodesty of the world, we have the power to exercise self-control and not entertain inappropriate thoughts. But we can also have compassion for others and do all we can to help one another keep our thoughts and actions in line with what God asks of us. Finally, we can teach that modesty shouldn't be used as a tool of judgment against others. We should prioritize loving, welcoming, and accepting others over making someone feel bad for how they are dressed. As we make it a point to first help others understand their divine worth and identity, they will naturally start to incorporate principles of modesty into their lives, both inwardly and outwardly. Glorifying God. When we focus on being modest on the inside, we are better able to feel the influence of the Holy Ghost in our lives. Elder Hales taught, "To be modest is to be humble, and being humble invites the Spirit to be with us. The Spirit can guide us to know what to wear, what to say, and what to do to remain modest in all ways. The Scriptures teach us that we are a chosen generation, a royal priesthood, an holy nation, a peculiar people, that we should show forth the praises of Him who hath called us out of darkness into His marvelous light." See 1 Peter chapter 2, verse 9. We glorify God in our modest actions and appearance. It's not just about our clothes. It's also about how we personify the work we are called to do. Of course, Jesus Christ is our perfect example of being meek and modest in all aspects of life. He always points to His Father as the source of His power, not Himself. He glorifies God in everything He does and everything He is. And that is what modesty is really all about. More for you. Find more articles for young adults in YA Weekly, located in the Gospel Library under Magazines or Adults, Young Adults. Read by Amanda Saria.
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3: We believe in God, the Eternal Father.
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5: We may say that we follow the admonition of Paul. 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We hope.

Welcome to Why I Believe. I'm Rick Starr. Today we will be talking about why we believe in keeping the Sabbath day holy. Later we will be joined by members of the Brigham Young University women's rugby team, who recently forfeited their shot at a national championship title because they would have to play on Sunday. But first, let's explore the commandment we've been given to keep the Sabbath day holy. The Lord emphasized the importance of Sabbath observance in the Ten Commandments. Remember the Sabbath day to keep it holy. 6 days shalt thou labor and do all thy work, but the seventh day is the Sabbath of the Lord thy God. In it thou shalt not do any work, thou, nor thy son, nor thy daughter, thy manservant, nor thy maidservant, nor thy cattle, nor thy stranger that is within thy gates. For in 6 days the Lord made heaven and earth, the sea and all that in them is, and rested the seventh day. Wherefore the Lord blessed the Sabbath day and hallowed it. In a revelation given to Joseph Smith in 1831, the Lord commanded, "That thou mayest more fully keep thyself unspotted from the world, thou shalt go to the house of prayer and offer up thy sacraments upon my holy day. For verily this is a day appointed unto you to rest from your labors and to pay thy devotions unto the Most High."

0: Affirm the importance of the Sabbath day devotion, but he introduced a new spirit into this part of worship. Rather than observe the endless technicalities and prohibitions concerning what should and should not be done on the Lord's day, he affirmed that it is lawful to do well on the Sabbath. He taught us that the Son of Man is Lord even on the Sabbath day, and introduced the principle that the Sabbath was made for man and not man for the Sabbath. He performed good deeds on the Sabbath, such as healing the man with palsy as well as the man with a paralyzed hand. So the divine mandate of Sabbath day observance in our day is now more than a manifestation of individual devotion and commitment rather than a requirement of civil law. Why has God asked us to honor the Sabbath day? The reasons, I think, are at least threefold. The first has to do with the physical need for rest and renewing. Obviously, God, who created us, would know more than we do of the limits of our physical and nervous energy and strength. The second reason is, in my opinion, of far greater significance. It has to do with the need for regeneration and the strengthening of our spiritual being. God knows that left to completely to our own devices without regular reminders of our spiritual needs, many would degenerate into the preoccupation of satisfying earthly desires and appetites. This need for physical, mental, and spiritual regeneration is met in large measure by faithful observance of the Sabbath day. The third reason may be the most important of three. It has to do with obedience to commandments as an expression of our love for God. Blessed are those who need no reasons other than their love for the Savior to keep his commandments. The response of Adam to the angel who asked Adam why he made a sacrifice unto the Lord is a model for all. Responded Adam, "I know not, save the Lord commanded me." Over a lifetime of observation, it is clear to me that the farmer who observes the Sabbath day seems to get more done on his farm than he would if he worked 7 days. The mechanic will be able to turn out more and better products in 6 days than in seven. The doctor, the lawyer, the dentist, and the scientist will accomplish more by trying to rest on the Sabbath than if he tries to utilize every day of the week for his professional work. I would counsel all students, if they can, to arrange their schedules so that they do not study on the Sabbath. If students and other seekers after truth will do this, their minds will be quickened, and the infinite spirit will lead them to the verities they wish to learn. This is because God has hallowed his day and blessed it as a perpetual covenant of faithfulness.
1: Keeping the Sabbath day holy is much more than just physical rest. It involves spiritual renewal and worship. President Spencer W. Kimball gave excellent counsel on Sabbath day observance. He said, "The Sabbath is a holy day in which to do worthy and holy things. Abstinence from work and recreation is important, but insufficient. The Sabbath calls for constructive thoughts and acts, and if one merely lounges about doing nothing on the Sabbath, he is breaking it. To observe it, one will be on his knees in prayer, preparing lessons, studying the gospel, meditating, visiting the ill and distressed, sleeping, reading wholesome material, and attending all the meetings of that day to which he is expected. To fail to do these proper things is a transgression on the omission side." You're listening to Why I Believe in Keeping the Sabbath Day Holy on the Mormon Channel. I'm Rick Starr, and joining me today in the studio to talk about their observance of the Sabbath day are members of the Brigham Young University women's rugby team, Kirsten Seebach, Becky Bunnell, Christy Jackson, and Lexi Newby. Thank you all for joining us today.
2: Thanks for having us.
1: It's great to have you here. Now, the club team recently forfeited its spot in the quarterfinals against the number one seed Penn State in the USA Rugby National Championship Collegiate Tournament after finding out that they were mistakenly scheduled to play on Sunday. The team has 35 players. All are members of The Church of Jesus Christ of Latter-day Saints.

0: Kristen, you're the team captain.
1: Yes.
0: What was the reaction of the team when you all first found out about the scheduling mishap on Monday of that week?
1: Well, we had originally, USA Rugby had told us that they would be able to move the schedule to Friday and Saturday, but we found out the Monday before we were supposed to leave to go to Florida, that they would not be able to change the schedule. And Coach Tom told us at practice, you know, he brought us as a team together, and we were all pretty devastated mm-hmm. that they wouldn't be able to switch, especially us seniors, you know, Lexi, Becky, myself, and another girl, Haliaka. We were very, very disappointed that mm-hmm. we weren't going to be able to play, because we knew that once they wouldn't be able to change the schedule, we knew we would forfeit on Sunday. It wasn't even a question on whether or not we would play. Mm-hmm. So we just took the news and we're like, okay, now we won't be able to play.
0: The moment of decision.
1: Yeah. mm-hmm.
0: Did you appeal?
1: We tried, many kind of ways to get them to reschedule. We tried to get Penn State to play two games on Saturday. We were hoping that maybe they would fly in early enough on Friday that we would be able to play on Friday and Saturday. But we didn't really have much hope after we found out that it would be Saturday and Sunday. You know, we tried different options, but we pretty much knew that we would be forfeiting on Sunday.
0: Mm-hmm. What was your reaction, Becky, Christy, and Lexi?
2: I remember just because a couple of us got an email before, and so I went to practice knowing what Tom was going to say, and I was trying not to cry before he actually made the announcement, before the rest of the team knew, but I remember as he's telling it and he's telling the team, tears just started coming down my face, and I was just holding the rugby ball, and I just kept moving it around in my hands, just thinking, one more week, that's it.
0: Mm.
2: All this rugby career, every, you know, this thing that I love, that's it. And I just couldn't let go of the ball, yeah.
0: Mm-hmm.
2: And I knew it'd probably be my last chance to play, so it's pretty disappointing.
3: I had to miss that practice for a test because I was preparing to go to Florida, and so I knew that I would be missing and had to take a final. And so then I had a girl on the rugby team. She texted me, and she's like, did you hear the news? And I was like, what are you talking about?
0: Mm.
3: And she was like, well, they didn't switch it over, and so we're going to have to forfeit if we make it to Sunday. And I was just like really upset. I felt this was one of our best chances that we had. We had a solid group of girls, who had played together for a long time, who are very talented. We have some very nationally recognized members on the team that are going to be leaving now. Mm-hmm. And we felt like this was one of our biggest chances that we had. And it was definitely really upsetting. I just remember calling my mom and just being like, Mom, this, can you believe this? And she was just like, are you serious? And my mom has not been really excited about me playing rugby, so normally she would be all excited about me not having another game to play because she doesn't want me to get hurt. She's just like, can't wait till I'm done with rugby. And she made me swear by the end of the season that I would be done forever. And like, these girls are seniors, but man, I'm going to have to do a lot of convincing to have my mom let me play again this next year. So I remember being, this may be my last game too. Like if I can't, because I broke my nose a couple months before that. And my parents were like, they didn't want me to even finish out the season. And so I told them that, you know, if I can finish out the season, I'll be done and whatever, all this stuff. And so then I told my mom and she was just like, that's crazy. That's ridiculous. How did that happen? Like, can't they do something about this? And so she was just as upset. And it was because she knows how much it meant to me and how much it meant to the team. She knows a lot of the girls. She's come to a couple of the games. She's talked to them. And she knows how awesome the girls on the rugby team are. And she just knew that this was going to be a devastating thing for us. Mm. So
0: if you do play next year, you're going to be representing a lot of departing seniors.
3: Yep. Yes, I will. These seniors are definitely some of my closest friends. So I'll be lucky if I can play and be able to have a chance to do that again. So,
0: Lexi, what was your reaction?
4: Like Kirsten and Becky, I knew before practice, and like Becky, we were going through a little bit of conditioning before, and I just had tears streaming down my eyes as I tried to on the team criers. it's definitely, I will always remember the what I felt as I actually got a text from Kirsten before practice, and as we were running sprints down the line, my tears were kind of running with the lines as we were running together as a team, and I kind of had to walk off by myself, and a girl came up to me who didn't know and was like, "How are you doing? What's going on?" And just kind of had to look at her, put my head down, and say, "I'm okay. I'll be all right." Knowing that she would feel exactly like I was feeling right then, in just a couple minutes. But this probably will not be the first time this is going to happen. But Tom just stood up. Coach Tom, he stood up and told our team, and you could kind of feel. I mean, you could feel it in the air. The love that everyone had for each other as, you know, heads started dropping and tears started flowing. We started kind of getting closer and closer together to be a support for the girl next to us, kind of be a shoulder to lean on or to cry on and an arm to hold. And, so it's definitely not something I would ever want or choose to go through, but getting news like that, I'm just so glad and grateful that it was a team, and there's someone there. There's, you know, 34 other girls there to lift you up and to help you and to, support you.
0: How was the decision made to forfeit that Sunday game?
5: It's a team standard. You know, we, even though we're not officially, you know, associated with BYU, we're not, you know, an NCAA sport or anything. Mm-hmm. It's a team standard that we don't play on Sunday. Mm-hmm. Ever since the club started in 2000, it's been, you know, we just don't play on Sunday, even though, I mean, technically we could if we wanted to. We wouldn't have any backlash from BYU if we did, because we're not officially associated with them. But as a team, you know, and as members of the church, it's our standard that we don't play on Sunday.
0: So you had made that decision beforehand.
5: Yeah.
0: You knew that if that ever came up, that was going to be the decision.
5: And in the past, we forfeited games. Never quite as big as this one, but it's come up before.
3: I feel like it went past even just a team decision, though. I think there wasn't anybody there that wanted to play on Sunday. Everybody was like, we know this is what we're going to do. It was never... You felt too much pressure from the next person, and it was no one was, oh, well, you're going to feel bad if you decide you're going to play. You know, everyone was, this is what we believe in. We have more to stand for than just trying to prove that we can beat someone in a rugby game. We had a lot more to prove at that time. We had a lot more for ourselves and for the Savior and for Heavenly Father, you know, to show that this is what we believe in. This is why we chose this college to go to over a different college. This is why we, you know, are playing the way that we play. And this is, I think it's kind of what held our team together in the first place. This is what made us get this far. We're not the biggest team. We're not necessarily the strongest team that we play out there, but I think it's the heart and the spirit that we have as a team together. I mean, we start every practice and every game with a prayer. We end every practice and game with a prayer. We, you know, have devotionals before games. We have all these things that are keeping the spirit with us in the game. And we're not, you know, swearing at each other in the middle of the game when other players are on the opposite team. You know, we'll just hear these other teams just getting down on each other. And I think that it's the decision. It was went further than just the Sabbath day decision. It was how we live our lives, our standards that we have, just the deep core that we are as individuals that even allowed us to get to the point where we could have that recognition, I believe. I mean, we have great coaches, but I think that and they've taught us a lot, but I feel like the spirit and I think our coaches have taught us a lot about the spirit as well and being good examples with the gospel. But I feel like that has put us in the level that we can play at this point.
0: So. You know, it sounds like more than just being a team standard, each one of you individually were personally vested in everything you'd been raised to keep as standards. Am I right?
2: Yeah. I played soccer all my life, and I remember when I was 13, I made it onto competition soccer teams, and they play on Sunday, and my parents sat me down and said, okay, you know, you've got a choice. And I don't think, I mean, I kind of wrote off my parents' testimony, but I decided from that point that I wasn't going to play, and that decision has come up again and again as I played later in different levels of soccer, and then here with rugby, it has, I don't know, it's been a standard that thanks to my parents I was able to make.
0: Talk about that weekend after you arrived in Florida for the tournament on Thursday and the build-up to your actual last game, which was on Saturday?
4: We arrived Thursday night, and we got up Friday morning, and we got all ready, and we went to the temple. And that just kind of set the mood for the weekend. We weren't going to be playing on Friday like we had originally thought we were going to, so we had time. So we decided to go to the temple. And then after that, you know, we did stay together as a team, and we did practice a little bit. And then we were ready for Saturday's game. We knew a lot rode on that game because we had gotten some unexpected recognition, which, I mean, we didn't make any sort of decision based on what would come from it, you know, as far as people finding out about it. But there was a lot riding on that game, and we really needed to win that game. We needed to make a statement as far as, you know, our playing abilities, that we were good enough to play at the level that we were. You know, Penn State was the number one seed. We needed to show that we weren't just this team that was forfeiting on Sunday. You know, who knows, people might take that as an out or something to not play a good team. And so we wanted to show that. And so we really put our, you know, hearts out there as we, and I mean, seniors and other girls, you know, knowing that this was the last game, we did everything that we could, and we did. We won, and we won pretty soundly. It was a good game, and it was a fun game. It was a good game to end on, for sure.
0: And you played on that Saturday. You played the number 9th seeded team, Wisconsin. Is that right?
5: Wisconsin, Milwaukee. Uh-huh. Yeah. Mm-hmm.
0: So you won that game handily. And when you say handily, you mean 46-7.
4: Yeah. It was a close game at the beginning, and then we kind of just started kicking it into gear and started doing what we've been taught to do, and then we started scoring, and it was great.
5: Christy scored
4: a lot of times.
0: That's awesome.
4: Yeah, and then we were able to go to the beach after that and just hang out as a team, you know, kind of knowing it's the last hurrah. We just wanted to stay together and be together. And then Sunday we got up and we went to church together as well, and the bishop came up to Kirsten and asked if she and another girl on the team would be willing to stand and talk, give their testimonies along with our coach Tom, and they did. And
0: So that was in sacrament meeting.
5: Yeah, it was in sacrament meeting. It was very unexpected. And I was really nervous. I mean, I was more nervous talking to that congregation than talking to any reporter, you know, from the New York Times or the Associated Press. But yeah, Becky and I were able to just kind of share our experiences with the congregation. And I think I mentioned this in my testimony, that we were very humbled as a team to be able to have the opportunity to kind of stand up for what we believed in. It was really quite, you know, humbling to see so many people support us and so many people, you know, send emails saying, you know, we're grateful that you did this. You know, you're a great example to our youth and to my children and all that kind of stuff. It was very humbling.
2: It was a cool experience. We found out just before that they wanted us to say something. And so as I left the door, I'm kind of in this panic, like, what do I say? I'm still trying to wrap my own emotions around this experience and realize really what's going on, because we didn't anticipate any of this. And it was pretty powerful for them to come up and say, look, you're an example to our ward. We're so excited to have you here. Will you say something? And you're like, I'm just a kid from Salt Lake. Like, I'm going to BYU, just trying to do what I was supposed to. But
0: that's the key, though, is you're doing what you're supposed to.
2: Yeah, we're just a bunch of girls trying to do things. And it was really humbling to think, wow, like, these kids are looking up to me as an example. And I'm standing in front of this congregation, and they're looking at me with smiles on their face, like, so proud of me, and I feel like a nobody. But it was a very powerful experience. At that moment, it became a defining moment in my life as I stood up there and tried to speak about my emotions and the experience.
0: Now, just about on that same Sunday that you forfeited the game, at just about the time you would have been warming up for that game, where were you?
5: We were in church.
2: Our
5: game was at noon, I think.
3: No,
5: or was it two? Our game would have been at 2. And we were talking to the youth in young men and young women, they combined it just for us. We had like this panel discussion that was really
0: wow,
5: crazy and nerve-wracking. I don't know, for me anyway. But yeah, we were at church instead of at the rugby field.
3: I feel like that was probably one of the coolest experiences for me. Like, I was not expecting. I was expecting, you know, go to church. We're not playing, you know, so we're going to go to church and then kind of just go home, get on the airplane, go back to Utah. And then to realize the impact, like, I just figured, the thing is, we didn't make this decision based off of anybody else. We didn't make this based off of, okay, look, we can show anybody else. It was not at all for any recognition. We didn't even, you know, when we first found out the New York Times was even going to take this story, we're just like, wait, really? Like, okay. You know, like, none of us, it was not ever, ever for recognition by any means. And so we go there and, you know, I felt like the celebrity when we're down there in the ward, and you're just like, oh my gosh, all I was doing was just standing up for what I believe in, making the decisions that I made a long time ago. You know, I made this when I was younger. You know, when we are traveling as a family and we're deciding not to stop and eat because it's Sunday, we're going to pack our sandwiches the night before. You know, things like that. Just little things that I was raised by my parents to really appreciate the Sabbath. And then all of a sudden I'm going there just making this decision. Like you said, it was not at all for someone to bow down to us and be like, you guys are a great example to us. We're just like, you know, we would have done this if it was just a local game, you know, not a big deal game. It would have been the exact same decision. Not even Sabbath. If it was any other thing, you know, if there were any drinking things or anything that they were to would have approached us with that contradicted what we knew, it would have been the same decision. And so I'm sitting there, we're sitting there with all the youth, and they're just asking us questions, and they have people taking pictures, you know, just all these things. And you were just like, wow, like, I didn't know that people really understood, like, how big, what a big deal it was for us and how they appreciated it. Because for us, it was a big deal, but we didn't think it was going to be a big deal outside of just like, oh, it was tough to not be able to keep going, you know? So it was really neat to just have the youth asking us questions about BYU and about the church and how to stand up for what you believe in when there's other people, you know, discouraging it. And because there's, you know, we had a lot of support, but we also had a lot of people mocking what we did, a lot of people giving us a hard time, some not necessarily emails, but a lot of people commenting on articles saying, you know, just like, basically just demeaning what we did and saying that that was just a stupid decision and that it's not a big deal and whatever. So I think it was really important for us to realize that the decisions that we make on a day-to-day basis, whether they're, you know, not outside of this whole national thing, just on a day-to-day basis, I think that everyone can have an individual impact. You know, whether I decide to do something or not, just walking to school, I feel like can have an impact on someone else you have no idea you're going to make that impact on. That, you know, we didn't go there expecting to become, you know, going and talking in church. We didn't go there expecting to have news reporters coming and talk to us. We went there to go play a rugby game and go home. You know, that's what we went there to do. And I feel like, you know, for me, I've been able to apply it to the rest of my life, being like, you know, I never know when me standing up for something without expecting anybody else to give me a hoot and holler for doing what I knew was right, to have it still impact them, whether they tell me or not. I feel like, you know, girls on the rugby team, girls, you know, just in general, people have impacted me a lot through their decisions. And I feel like it's interesting and really humbling, like they said, to be able to impact others when you feel like they're the ones impacting you.
0: How do you think those youth felt leaving that panel discussion that Sunday after hearing your story? How do you think you
2: impacted
0: them?
2: I think we felt
0: them?
2: More than
5: they. Hopefully they felt, you know, that they could look up to us as an example. A lot of them, some asked about how we did that, you know, how we stood up for what we believed in, you know, even though it was very difficult. And hopefully our responses gave them the courage to do the same thing. You know, being from Utah, I grew up in a, you know, predominantly LDS high school. But they're in Florida, and they're certainly in the very minority. So hopefully looking to us and, you know, seeing that these girls can make the right decision about, you know, a standard that they have, hopefully I can do that same thing too.
0: If you're just joining us, you're listening to Why I Believe in Keeping the Sabbath Day Holy on the Mormon Channel. I'm Rick Starr, and joining me in the studio today, we have four members of the Brigham Young University women's rugby team. We've been talking about how you recently forfeited a national championship game because of the standards that not only you had as a team, but individually you had committed to all throughout your life. Now, you mentioned the New York Times getting involved in this. They became very interested in you because of this decision?
2: Yeah, I guess. I don't. People at BYU don't even know. I don't know how they got heard of it.
5: So after I had, you know, told my family, my sister, who, you know, is always looking for a cause to stand up for, she made a Facebook group, actually, and about, you know, what writing letters and stuff to USA Rugby, trying to get them to change their decision. And one of the people who joined the Facebook group, she didn't know, but apparently he contacted the New York Times and gave them the story, you know, just kind of told them what was happening. And they decided to pick up on it.
0: Mm-hmm.
5: So it was really quite a surprise.
2: And the ball started rolling.
5: Yeah.
0: What happened after that? You mentioned a lot of support that you've gotten, emails and that kind of thing. Talk about some of those things.
2: Oh, we found out, when we found out we're in the New York Times, then on that Friday when we were just running through a practice warm-up to kind of get our legs out of the plane, our coach sat us down and said, I want to read something to you guys. And he pulled up that article and there was a comment on it. And it was about the this Jewish man who didn't want to play on Yom Kippur, I think it is, for his championship, you know, which was his dream forever. And he just told us that we were in a really important match and that was what we did on Sunday. And after he did that, it kind of just started hitting us a lot harder.
0: I think a point should be made that you weren't just receiving emails from members of the church, were you? What other type of emails were you receiving? You'd mentioned the one, and let's just make a note of that. That was from Bob Litwin, who in 2004 refused to play in the World Championship finals for tennis for athletes 55 and older because it was on Yom Kippur. The next year, it should be mentioned that he did go on and win the World Championship. So that should also give you some great hope for next year as you cheer on the next team. Any other emails that...
3: I think just even in that email, when he said that match that he played on Sunday was the most important match that he ever played. And meaning when he sat out, that was the most important match. Not, he didn't, you know, it wasn't the winning one when he won the whole national thing or the world championship. It was the match that he decided to sit out. And that's, I think, something that impacted all of us. And when our coach read that, he just, you know, got teary-eyed. And I think a lot of us did. We realized, you know, we hadn't even... You know, we realized that on Sunday that was the most important thing that we were doing. That was the most important match. We had just been beating a team before. We've had other very important matches, but that was our most important match. So that was really cool. But we also had a lot of other, you know, Christian religions and other people just saying, not even of our religion, people said, I'm not LDS or I'm not Mormon, but I just think that it's great that you can stand up for what you believe in and that it's great that you guys have the willpower to do that and the guts to do that, basically. So,
0: You know, there's going to be a lot of people, teenagers, young adults, who are going to be put in a position to make a decision just like you made. What advice would you give to them when they're put in that position, they're right at the moment of decision? What advice would you give to them?
3: I would say go with what you've been taught. Go with what you know. Like, we all have testimonies. We all know what we've been taught. You know, I know I've been raised with great parents who have taught me so well. And even if you don't have that support system, even if you don't have the team there behind you, even if you don't have the parents there behind you, you know, just knowing what you believe in, knowing your testimony, knowing what you want to stand for, what you want to become in your life, who you want to be an example to, you know, and not even just be an example to, but who you want to become, I think is super important. And realizing, you know, to make the decision before. I mean, that was, if we wouldn't have made that decision before, if it would have still been a question at that time, it was a tough enough decision to where if we wouldn't have been like, we're not going to play on Sunday years ago, then it would have been one that would have been very, very tough for us to make. But we all had made that decision before. So I think it's important to not just wait till that time, not to wait till you get that and put in that predicament, not to wait till you're faced with, should I drink or should I not? Should I swear? Should I not? Should I play? Should I not? You know, it's no, I'm not going to. This is what I'm going to do. And make that decision and be strong enough to go with what you believe in and what you know is right because you know it. You know?
5: I think it's also a matter of perspective, you know, trying to keep the eternal perspective. You know, I think it was Elder Oaks who gave a talk about good, better, and best. This team has been great for me personally, and I know for these girls. It's been a great opportunity to, you know, play rugby, first of all, and, you know, be a part of a team and make, you know, lifelong friendships. At the same time, rugby isn't everything, even though it's very important to us at this time in our life. A national championship, deciding between a national championship and doing what you know is right, I think there's not much of a question there. It's a matter of good, better, and best. And the best thing you can do is to make sure you're always doing what the Lord would have you to do.
0: Mm-hmm.
2: The only thing I was going to say was eternal perspective. And I think if you just think beyond what you're doing at that, what's going to matter to you in the end, it's not if you won a national championship or even made it close to it. It's all my life I did my best and I stuck up for what I was taught. I mean, you can't replace that kind of reward and peace that gives you. Because, mm-hmm. yeah, you may have joy for winning something but or being cool for a moment or something like that, but there's nothing that can replace that peace of thinking, okay, I kept my perspective and I know what's the most important.
5: And even though, you know, you may get immediate, you know, satisfaction in it, the blessings that I've experienced and I think we've experienced as a result of going through this very, very difficult thing has, you know, superseded any national championship that we could have, you know, the feeling of a national championship. To know that we're on the right side of the line, you know, as it pertains to this, is a much greater blessing. And the peace and comfort that I've felt, you know, since this whole thing happened, has been really life-changing. It's been quite a, like Becky said, a defining moment for me. So just kind of recognizing that the Lord will bless you for choosing the right thing.
0: Mm-hmm.
5: I don't know.
0: That's true.
4: Oh, I remembered something that the fourth senior, Haliaka, said that kind of with a whole parallel of rugby and life. Rugby's it's a very physical, it's a tough sport. She said that, you know, when you go out there, you're sweating and you're bleeding and you're working so hard in order to, you know, advance the ball, in order to, you know, you do what you're supposed to do. You have plays, you have, you know, you have to be creative, you have to keep pushing forward towards your goal, towards that goal line, towards the end zone, you know. And it very much parallels life. Yeah, you're kind of in this, I mean, a battle, if you will, you know, and you're just trying to do what you know you're supposed to do. And, you know, with a little creativity, you listen to your coaches, to your family, to, you know, the spirit, and you just keep pushing forward and you do the best that you can with what you have, and you follow the guidance that you have. And so you just do what you know that you can do, and you do it the best that you can. And then, you know, when you lay your head down at night, you know that you've given everything that you can, that you've done what you've been asked, and that you can live with that. And this whole decision, it was more than just a Sunday versus a national championship thing, kind of like what Kirsten said. This was a principle, and following, sticking to your guns and doing what you know you should, versus something that just wasn't, even though we wanted it so bad, you know, we wanted that shot at the national championship, it just didn't work out this time. It wasn't, you know, it wasn't there for us to, you know, really take without compromising something that we believed in more and that we knew would be better for us in the long run. Like they've said about perspective, you know, this was a big deal to us. It was a very, very big deal. In an eternal perspective, you know, it's really not, but it's something that was important to us. And, you know, we've had many talks and discussions just with teammates and everything about how, you know, we know that the Lord knows the battles that we're going through, And this was a battle for us, like not making the decision, but living with the consequences of it, of not being able to advance, of not being able to play, of being stopped right at, you know, your peak, your apex, you're ready to go. Like, I felt like I was just now getting, I was switched into a newer position, and I felt like I was getting it, you know, I was right there. And to be, you know, you feel like you're kind of slammed into a brick wall, and that happens in life all the time, with, you know, careers, with anything, relationships, families. It's very much

0: next practice or the next game. No, I'm going to be thinking out about, who I am and what I want to become. And I feel like on Sundays is a great day to just kind of reevaluate life and reevaluate where you're heading. And without that day, and it doesn't have to be Sunday. I understand that. It doesn't have to. It could be any day of the week. But I think it's just something that kind of just the regularity of it's going to happen every single week on Sunday. And I think that in my life has been a huge thing for me and my family. We've experienced lots of hardships. I've experienced lots of hardships. And the support that I've received and the spiritual strength that I've gained on Sundays and keeping it holy, just surpasses anything else I could have done at that time. So I do have a huge testimony of that and of the gospel and other things outside of just the Sabbath day. So I say these things in the name of Jesus Christ. Amen.
1: Amen.
2: Thank you, Christy. Thank you so much. Lexi, please.
3: Wow, listening to the story, it's kind of hard to... Like I said, resident crier. sharing my testimony has always been more difficult for me, kind of, because I end up turning into this. But this has been a really good... It's been really good... It's been a good opportunity for self-evaluation, kind of like what Becky said. It's been a good chance to reflect on the things that we do each day that make us who we are. I didn't always grow up keeping the Sabbath day holy. I played competitive softball when I was younger, kind of like most girls. Rugby's not something we play first choice or grow up with. It's something we kind of fall into from other sports, but... when I was younger, I did play on Sundays, and it's just been, as you grow, and it's everything is line upon line, and I mean I had great parents, but it was really when I hit high school and I started going to seminary, I started internalizing the things that I had been taught, and it's really. It's all about the Spirit. You start to feel the Spirit. You start praying, and you do go to church. And kind of like I've heard Becky say it a million times, you do what you can. You read, and you pray, and you ponder, and you do what you know that you should be doing. And you ask the questions that you need answers to, and they may come in lots of different ways. In high school, I decided that I would stop playing on Sundays. That was, I felt that, that was no longer okay. It was something that I didn't have a firm testimony of that, of Sabbath day observance. It was more of a commitment to a team rather than church. And I went to church when I could. But like I said, it was kind of a line upon line thing. It was when I stopped writing on any testimony and started getting my own testimony, when I started my own scripture study, when I started listening to the Spirit for myself, that I started making decisions. And since that time, I was probably 14, so it's been, a good 7-8 years. But this was, like Kirsten said, this was really the first test of that decision that I made a long time ago. And that was the decision I made at, I think I was 14, was so much harder than the decision that we didn't really even make, because I had made it when I was 14. And it was tough then, but that made it so much easier this time. The tough part came with living with the consequences and how it all played out. But from this experience, I do know that we are given trials that are very specific. I mean, they're specific to us. They're the things that we individually need. And they test us, and they really... Heavenly Father, He really knows who we are. He knows how to make us stronger. And we have the Spirit with us to help us get through things that are difficult. And He places people in our paths who can help us to help us further on our journey. And... the decision was hard when I made it, but it wasn't hard now, and there's a peace that comes from

0: I'm doing what you know to be right. Our coach said, one of the principles that the gospel and really the world is founded on is obedience to his laws. And it kind of, if you want to cut it down into really the basic of what it is, and it's just simple obedience. And why do we obey? We obey God because we love him. And so I think when you approach anything with that attitude, with that spirit in mind, that I'm not choosing not to play or to do whatever it may be because I'm not supposed to, but when you bring in the attitude and you have that spirit of, I'm not going to do this because I know that's what I shouldn't be doing, and because, I love my Heavenly Father and Savior, and they would not want me to do this. When you do it out of love, there's such a different spirit that comes with it. I mean, when I was younger, I stopped playing because I knew that it wasn't right, and I felt better about not doing it. But this test has really been, it's been more about the love, and it's been a really good opportunity. So when you have a chance to stand up for what you believe in, when you have a chance to show the world, or just, nobody, if nobody's watching, because someone always is, Heavenly Father knows what you're doing, and he's always watching and he cares. But if you get that opportunity, just, yeah, choose the right. It kind of comes down to that. And it's just been a very good learning opportunity and experience, and it's definitely not something that I would have picked or chosen, but it's been a refiner's fire of sorts. And I mean, you can, as you've heard from Christy and Becky and Kirsten, what wonderful women they are, and it's just been great to see each other and how we've all dealt with and handled situations. And I know that our Heavenly Father loves us and that he knows what we need.
1: Thank you so much, Lexi. This is Why I Believe, and we've been talking about Sabbath Day observance with members of the Brigham Young University women's rugby team who forfeited the national championship tournament because the game was scheduled on a Sunday. Kirsten Seebach, Becky Bunnell, Christy Jackson, and Lexi Newby, it's been a pleasure to have you here with us. Thanks for being here.
2: Thank you.
1: Appreciate all of your comments and your testimonies, and you are champions.
0: Thanks.
1: Every week, we're faced with decisions of how to spend our time on the Sabbath. Elder James E. Faust gives us this guidance as we make these choices.
3: Where is the line as to what is acceptable and unacceptable on the Sabbath? Within the guidelines, each of us must answer this question for ourselves. While these guidelines are contained in the Scriptures and in the words of the modern prophets, they must also be written in our hearts and governed by our conscience. Brigham Young said of the faithful, "The spirit of their religion leaks out of their hearts." It is quite unlikely that there will be any serious violation of Sabbath worship if we come humbly before the Lord and offer him all our heart, our soul, and our mind. What is worthy or unworthy on the Sabbath day will have to be judged by each of us by trying to be honest with the Lord. On the Sabbath day, we should do what we have to do and what we ought to do in an attitude of worshipfulness, and then limit our other activities. I wish to testify unequivocally concerning the blessings of Sabbath day worship. In the name of Jesus Christ, amen.
1: In Mark chapter 2, verse 27, Jesus taught that the Sabbath day was made for our benefit. The purpose of the Sabbath is to give us a certain day of the week on which to direct our thoughts and actions toward God. It is not a day merely to rest from work. It is a sacred day to be spent in worship and reverence. As we rest from our usual daily activities, our minds are freed to ponder spiritual matters. On this day, we should renew our covenants with the Lord and feed our souls on the things of the Spirit. Many blessings and miracles occur because of Sabbath day observance. Many years ago, a miracle occurred at the Wells Stake Welfare Tannery, where hides of animals were tanned into leather. On regular weekdays, the hides were removed from the vats and fresh lime placed in the vats, after which